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10: I petition, I attest, I insist that Joseph Moriano was wrongly and unjustly convicted of murder. No matter how long it takes, I'm going to prove it. It will be then, and only then, that the defense rests.
11: The National Broadcasting Company is proud to present Miss Mercedes McCambridge in The Defense Rests, the first in a new and exciting series of cases from the files of an outstanding woman attorney, Martha Ellis Bryant.

0: When young, attractive Martha Ellis Bryant chose law as a career, she was expected to take advantage of her prominent family background and attend to the minor legal needs of the rich. Instead, she accepted the challenge of defending the defenseless. Joseph Moriano was one of the defenseless. So was the elderly, poorly dressed, grimly determined man who came to her office on the night of May 6, 1950. He opened the door without knocking.
1: Who's there?
2: Excuse me.
1: Yes?
2: I'm looking for Martha Ellis Bryant.
1: I'm Miss Bryant, but the office is closed. I thought that door was locked.
2: And my friends tell me you are the one I should see.
1: Yes, well, it's very late, and I was just leaving. I have a dinner engagement.
2: No, please. I take only a minute. I've come about Joe.
1: Joe?
2: Joseph Moriano. They say he killed a man named Freddy Cellini. You know about this?
1: No. No, I don't think I do. When did it happen?
2: In December, December 10th, 1939.
1: 1939? Well, that was almost 12 years ago.
2: Yes. It happened in a restaurant run by Bella Groton. It's down on State Street. You remember now?
1: No. No, I'm afraid I don't.
2: Yeah. In the back of Bella's restaurant was a gambling room. But the police were after Bella, so on the night of Freddy Cellini was murdered, the back room was closed up tight.
3: Hi, Bella. I come in to get warm.
4: Yeah, Freddy. Yeah.
3: No, honest. That wind out there really cuts you up. Boys, call us December 10th on record, you know that?
4: Yeah. Ready to close up, it's late.
3: Yeah, sure. No customers tonight?
4: Not the kind of customers you mean.
3: Oh, sure, I know. Gotta be careful, Bella.
4: Yeah. Come on out to the kitchen, Freddy. I'll give you something to warm you up.
3: Okay, all right.
4: What makes you so nervous?
3: Nervous? I'm not nervous. What's that?
4: Someone?
3: Who is it? Who?
4: There's a man coming in the restaurant.
3: Who? Oh. Look, Bella, some of the boys have been saying I went to the cops about places like
4: this. Shut up, he's coming back here.
3: Yeah, but it ain't true. But they're after me, see?
4: He's got his face covered up. He's got a gun, it's a stick-up.
3: No. Gun's for me. I was warned about it. Look, tell him, Bella. Tell him I didn't do it.
4: Freddy!
3: Bella!
4: Freddy! Freddy!
1: That was the end of Freddy Cellini.
2: Yes, Mrs. Bryant. Nobody really know why he was killed. Nobody much cared. He was not a good man. But then one day the police come for Joe Moriano and they say he killed Freddy. Joe is not at home, only his wife and two bambinos. The police look for Joe, but they don't find him. And then Joe, he's here. The police look for him. He goes to a police station to say he did not do it.
1: Yes, and then what happened?
2: Joe's sent to prison for the rest of his life. He's there 12 years now. But he's no do it. I tell you, he's not do it.
1: Do you have proof?
2: I am Tony Mariano. Joe is my son. My son not kill Freddy Cellini. My boy is not a murderer. I know.
1: Oh, I see. That's your proof.
2: You not believe me.
1: Mr. Moriano, I'm very sorry. I know it's hard for a father to believe, but if he was convicted and sentenced for life, there must have been good reason.
2: My boy, he don't do it. Someday, somehow he get out. I see to that. I live for nothing else.
1: Why did you wait for 12 years before taking any action?
2: My friends tell me it take big money to find a man who really killed Freddy Cellini. Now I got the big money. $5,000.
1: $5,000? That is a lot of money.
2: Not if it buy freedom for my boy.
1: Suppose it doesn't.
2: Well, then somehow I get more. Someday, somehow Joe is a get out.

0: City Desk, Crane speaking.
1: Hello, Judd. Oh, I'm glad you answered the phone.
0: Now, wait. Don't tell me. Let me guess. It's Martha Ellis Bryant.
1: Yeah.
0: I hate to mention this, old friend, but you stood me up tonight. We had a date for dinner.
1: Yes, I'm terribly sorry, Judd. I'm still at the office. I was detained and I couldn't call.
0: Mm-hmm. Another man?
1: Yes. A man with $5,000.
0: Well, that's the breaks. But how could I hold your interest forever in a mere reporter's salary?
1: Judd, listen to me.
0: I don't think I'm bitter. If I can ever be of help,
1: you can be of help. You can meet me at Bishop's Steakhouse in an hour. With some information.
0: Information about what?
1: About a 12-year-old murder.

0: Anyway, after this Freddy Cellini was killed, the police moved in fast. This all had something to do with an official war on small rackets. I guess the cops were afraid his death would cause an outbreak of gang killings. They got a tip on this Moriano.
1: Where did it come from?
0: Well, it was never brought out. At least there's nothing on it in the files of the dispatch. They just got the tip on him, and at first they couldn't find him. Later he surrendered.
1: That's right. Voluntarily.
0: Yeah, protesting his innocence every inch of the way. How did you know?
1: I'll tell you in a minute. The point I'm trying to make, Judd, is this. If a man is innocent, he surrenders to clear himself. Otherwise, he lets the cops find him.
0: Maybe. But Moriano was brought to trial.
1: But on what basis? I think I'll have some coffee now.
0: Okay. Eddie.
2: Yes?
0: Some hot coffee for Miss Bryant.
2: Coming right up.
0: Well, the basis was confused testimony about what he was doing on the night of the murder. He told one story, the wife another. Until he had a record, he was on probation.
1: Oh?
0: It was enough to get him life in the state penitentiary.
1: Life? On such flimsy evidence?
0: No. Ella Groton cinched the conviction. She identified him as the killer.
1: She'd have identified anybody as the killer to save her own skin. She was tied up with every petty racket in town. Didn't the court question her testimony?
0: Oh, Bella was nobody's fool. The minute the police put the heat on, she slapped a padlock on her back room and became respectable citizen number one.
1: Yes, but even so...
0: Yeah,
1: that...
0: but it all boils down to this, Marty. The state wanted to make an example of Moriano. Like I told you, they didn't want a repeat of the bloody gang wars of 1932.
1: I still think the sentence was a little...
3: Here's your coffee, Miss Bryant. It's nice and hot.
1: Thanks, Eddie.
3: You like a little music, too?
0: Sure.
3: So how about a nickel?
0: Okay. Here.
1: John, it was Joe Moriano's father who came to my office tonight.
0: The guy with 5,000 bucks?
1: He said he had 5,000 bucks. He wanted me to use it to get Joe out of the penitentiary. He says the kid didn't do it, that he was framed.
0: Come now, you don't
1: No,
0: think
1: he was it... so sincere, so on the level.
0: Why did the old man wait 12 years?
1: It took him that long to get the money.
0: Where'd he get it?
1: The money?
0: Yeah.
1: Well, he didn't say.
0: Oh. You'd make a fine reporter. There might be a good story here. Do you have old Moriano's address?
1: Yes, he gave it to me. He wrote it out on a slip of paper, and I put it in my purse. It's right here, son. Here it is. Oh, this can't be it. This just says Tony, Box 32.
0: Box 32? Oh, baby, did you get taken?
1: Taken?
0: Sure. So sincere. So on the level. If anyone was framed, it was you. Almost.
1: What are you talking about?
0: Just this. The old man's probably a front for young Moriano's mom. They've obviously decided the kid's cooled his heels long enough, so they've cooked up some phony idea to spring him.
1: I still don't see what
0: Marty,
1: that is.
0: Marty, Box 32 is the post office address of a little village out on the flats near the river. You know the place. It's made up of packing crates, burlap, and busted hopes.
1: Oh. Pauper's Paradise.
0: Now, how would a guy who lives in Pauper's Paradise get 5,000 bucks?
1: Come on, Judd. Let's find out. We just want to know one thing, Mr. Moriano. Where did you get the money, the 5,000?
4: Here, there. It's not important.
0: No, but it is important. Did Joe have it hidden away somewhere? Or is it from some mob who's trying to spring him?
4: A mob? No. No, that the money is mine. For 12 years I worked for it. Day, night. Finally I even sell my home. Why do you think I live here, in this place, Now Joe has no home when he get out. But he get out someday. Somehow. I get him out of it, take the rest of my life.
1: Life? That can be a long, long time.
4: Yes. That's what my boy think when he get a sentence for killing he don't do. Life can be a long, long time.

0: Hello?
1: John, Marty.
0: Oh, I've been looking through the paper for your yarn on Moriano. What's the matter? Isn't a father's faith in his son even good for a human interest story?
1: Oh, lay off, Marty. I told you how I feel. I don't believe a word the old man said. I still think he's a tool for young Moriano's mob. The setup just isn't on the level. And I'm not going to write a sob story just to glorify a killer.
0: Oh. Have you got proof that he is a killer?
1: They didn't give him life for shooting pool. Besides, he had a record. He was on probation.
0: Sure, I just read the transcript of the trial. He was public enemy number one. He robbed a grocery store. He got $2 and a record.
1: Look, Marty, can you prove he isn't a killer?
0: I don't know, but I'm going to try.

0: An old man's dogged faith in the innocence of his son is a poor substitute for concrete facts. Still, it was that faith, and that alone, that drove Martha Ellis Bryant to state penitentiary, where she is talking to Joseph Moriano.
1: You say you're not guilty, Joe. But I read the transcript of your trial. You couldn't prove your innocence then.
2: No, ma'am. My lawyer wasn't much good. He didn't even let me understand. He was afraid. I don't know why. But Judge Clinton knew I wasn't guilty. He said so.
1: The judge who gave you life?
2: Yeah, in his chambers after the trial.
1: Oh. He said it after the trial.
2: You can check on that, Miss Bryant. He'll tell you that it's so.
1: I'm afraid not, Joe. Judge Clinton died several years ago. Are there any other facts that didn't come out in the trial?
2: They took me from one police station to another every few hours. Taking me around the horn, they call it, so my lawyer couldn't get me out.
1: Anything else?
2: No. Only Bella Groton.
1: What about her?
2: Well, the first two times she saw me, she said I wasn't the man. Then all of a sudden she said I was.
1: Uh-huh. Joe, what about your wife? I'd like to talk to her. Do you ever see her?
2: No, ma'am. Rosie's dead, too. She died having a baby about 4 months after I got sent up.
1: I'm sorry. Where are the children?
2: In a home. I try not to think about them.
1: Oh.
2: Miss Bryant, do you think you can help me? Do you believe that I'm telling the truth?
1: For your sake, Joe, you better be telling the truth. Judd?
3: Hmm? Oh, hi.
1: Hi. I'm sorry to bother you here at the paper, but I want to talk to you for a minute.
3: Oh, sure. Here, sit down.
1: Well, isn't there somewhere more private?
3: Oh, in a newspaper office? Is this about Moriano?
1: Yeah.
3: I haven't changed my mind, Marty. I still...
1: No, Judd, listen. He's innocent. I'd swear to it. Yesterday, he passed a lie detector test.
3: What kind of proof is that?
1: I know. It doesn't count legally, but it counts with me.
3: Well, were you able to get any other evidence of his innocence?
1: No, nothing. Not concrete evidence, that is. But the judge who sent him up told him that he wasn't guilty.
3: Well, is that Moriano's word? Or did you check with the judge?
1: I couldn't check with the judge. The judge is dead.
3: Hmm. How handy for Moriano. So it's just his word.
1: Yes. And it was just his word that the examining officer tried to get him mixed up on his testimony prior to the trial. They hammered questions at him for hours. Then they forced him to say one thing when he meant another. And they dragged him from station to station so that his lawyer couldn't spring him. And then there was Bella Groton. On two tries, she couldn't identify Joe. But the third time, she did.
3: What do you mean? That was all just his word. Didn't you examine the police records?
1: No, that's why I came to see you. I was stopped today from examining those records. Does that mean anything to you?
3: Oh, now, wait, Marty. This conviction was legitimate. It was upheld by the Supreme Court.
1: I don't care if it was. That boy was put behind bars by an administration that had to get a conviction and couldn't admit it was wrong.
3: For what reason?
1: I don't know. That doesn't interest me. But what does interest me is this. Joe Moriano is doing life for a crime he did not commit. He was a victim of the worst mess of political corruption I have ever
3: seen.
1: You
3: don't have to write it out for me.
1: No. I want you to write it out for me.
3: Martha Ellis Bryant hints corruption in Moriano case. The state's attorney's office today endeavored to stop prominent attorney Martha Ellis Bryant from examining records behind the conviction of Joseph Moriano in 1939. Miss Bryant says that she was... Police still withholding vital information, says Martha Ellis Bryant. Today, in another exclusive interview with this paper, the well-known woman lawyer who was attempting to reopen the Moriano case stated that...
1: Hello?
4: Judd, Marty.
1: Oh, I've been waiting for you to call. Gee, how can I ever thank you?
4: Oh, for what?
1: For helping me speak my piece through your paper.
4: Oh, you're always good copy, Marty.
1: Well, that's nice of you to say so. But the copy has come to an end.
4: What? You're pulling out?
1: On the contrary. I just got a look at those records. I found what I was looking for.
4: Yeah, what?
1: Oh, it's a Lulu Judge Stan Ellenson from the state's attorney's office just walked in the outer door. I'll call you. No, let's get together at the steakhouse about 7.
4: It's a date.
1: All right, I'll tell you about it then.
5: Miss Bryant?
1: Hello, Mr. Ellenson. Won't you sit down?
5: I won't take much of your time, Miss Bryant. I think you know why I've come.
1: Certainly. It's about the Moriano case.
5: You've been doing a lot of talking.
1: I know, and I gather the state's attorney doesn't care much for the things I've said, which doesn't surprise me.
5: It's not only Hendricks. It's the commissioner and the governor.
1: I've only told the truth.
5: You've been smearing the police force and discrediting the present regime for what happened in another regime.
1: If I have, it's because I want action, Mr. Ellenson.
5: You're going to get it, Miss Bryant. That's why I came here today.

0: So that's it, Judd. The governor wants to settle this thing once and for all. He'll set up a special hearing of the pardon board next week, and if I can prove that Moriano is innocent, he'll get a pardon. And if not, I'm to drop the whole matter at once.
1: Yeah, but will you?
0: No! Moriano is innocent. I know it beyond any doubt.
2: Your folks want to order?
0: What? Hmm? Oh, yeah, a hamburger, Eddie. Well done with everything. And coffee, black.
1: Yeah, I'll have the same. No onions on the burger.
0: Cancel the onions on mine, too.
1: Ah, you sly vixen, you.
0: Well.
2: That be all?
1: Hmm? Yeah, that's all.
2: No music?
0: No music.
2: Okay, so no music.
1: Now, just what evidence do you have that Moriano is innocent?
0: Well, after I got at those records, I found the bailiff of the court where Joe was tried.
1: Mm-hmm.
0: And he gave me a signed affidavit that Judge Clinton had promised Moriano a new trial. Of course, that evidence is inconclusive. Judge Clinton is dead.
1: Yeah. And the lie detector test is inadmissible.
0: I know. That was just for my own morale. But I do have the picture I lifted from the police record files.
1: What picture?
0: Judd, Bella Groton testified that she didn't see Moriano from the time of the murder until she identified him on the 31st.
1: Well?
0: Well, this picture shows a cop taking Moriano into a precinct station, and with them is Bella Groton.
1: Bella Groton? When was the picture taken?
0: On the 30th, obviously. That's when he surrendered. That's when they were taking him from station to station.
1: Now, Marty, you can't say obviously it was taken then. You have to prove it.
0: But it's right.
1: It could easily have been taken after she identified him. Admit it. You have no evidence. You've got no case.
0: Well, then I've got to find Bella Groton.
1: Where? After all the stuff that's been printed, she would have come out to defend herself, if she were around.
0: She lied. She knows she lied. She's kept hidden so that she wouldn't have to admit it.
1: Then what makes you think you can change your testimony?
0: I'll meet that problem when I get to it.
1: Well, how are you going to get to it? That's what I want to know. Where are you going to find Bella Groton?
0: I got an idea. She used to run around with a fellow who ran a carnival. That's a good place to hide. Those people take care of their own.
1: Yeah, those outfits float all over the country.
0: This one floated, but it was a local affair.
1: But you can't...
0: I'll find it if I gotta cover every carnival in the state. And, Judd, I'd like you to cover me.
1: What?
0: Talk to your city editor about it. See if he'll give this search a big build-up in the paper.
1: Well, build it might drive her farther into hiding.
0: But it might smoke her out. Anyhow, I gotta risk it. I've only got a week.

0: Never heard of Bella Groton, huh? Thanks anyway, mister. You were my last hope.
1: Hey, sister. Sister.
0: You calling me?
1: Come on over and try the game. Just look at them beautiful prizes. There's a prize with every toss in the ring.
0: Oh, no thanks. I don't like to...
1: Step right up, ladies and gentlemen. Play the game. Hey. Hey, you that blind dame, ain't you?
0: Yes, why?
1: I've been reading about you. Step right up, folks. A prize with every toss of the ring. You want to know about Bella Groton?
0: Can you tell me?
1: Come on, folks. Don't be bashful. Don't be afraid to take a chance. Come on. What's in it for me?
0: That depends. What do you want?
1: For me? I want to marry Sam. She should not have took him from me. I told her she'd pay.
0: Where is she?
1: With Sam. They quit the carny business months ago. She never thought I'd find her. Here you are, sister. The address is on this card.
0: Thanks. Here's something for you.
1: Okay. I am much obliged. Okay, folks. Let's go now. See the beautiful prize. Step up.

0: Come in, come in. Who are you, sister?
1: My name is Martha Ellis
0: Brown. Get out, you're wasting your
1: time. I want to talk to Bella Groton.
0: Get out, she ain't here.
1: I only want to know if she could have been mistaken when she identified Joe Moriano.
0: I said she ain't here.
1: It won't do any good to hide her. I intend to find her, you know.
0: Oh, that's a good story. Get out.
1: Now, look.
0: You caused me enough trouble.
1: I don't see why. It's Bella I want, and she's caused a little trouble herself. I want her to change her testimony about Joe Moriano. I want her to tell the truth.
0: She'll never change her testimony. You get that? Never.
1: Well, why not? Surely
0: she... Okay, sister, okay. I'll tell you why not. Last week, Bella took poison.
1: She's dead?
0: Yeah, she's dead. Out in the graveyard. Now get out of here.
1: All right. I'm going. I didn't want you to read about it in the paper, Mr. Moriano. That's why I came out here to tell you. But I'll have to call off the hearing. And you better take that money, get yourself another house.
2: I still don't understand.
1: Mr. Moriano, there's not a chance in the world to get Joe a pardon.
2: No chance?
1: No chance. Without Bella Groton, there's nothing I can do. I'm going before the pardon board in an hour and request that the petition be withdrawn.
2: My Joe is not get out. Not ever?
1: I'm sorry, Mr. Moriano. Sorrier than I can say.

0: are two now, Miss Bryant.
1: What? Oh, the State Board of Appeals, Al. 1911 Vanilla Street.
0: Okay. Hey, I just been reading the afternoon paper. You seen it?
1: Nope.
0: A good article in about a forgery.
1: Yeah.
0: Yeah, the cops broke a forgery case by enlarging some writing on a check 1,000 times. They proved...
1: So wait a minute. Enlarging 1,000 times?
0: Yeah. What chance has the guy got?
1: Hey, this picture I've got of Bella and Joe together. Al, take me to the police lab. Fast as you can.
2: The special hearing of the Board of Pardons is now in session. Where is Miss Bryant? Well, is anyone here to speak for Miss Bryant?
1: Gentlemen, I'm very sorry to be late. I apologize. Mr. Chairman?
2: Yes, Miss Bryant?
1: May I address the board?
2: You may.
1: Thank you. As you know, I've been assembling evidence in the Moriano case. Such debatable items as a lie detector test, a signed affidavit from the bailiff of the court where Moriano was tried, an affidavit saying that Judge Clinton had promised the boy a new trial. I know you're unable to accept these things. You want only evidence. But sometimes the weight of evidence, just because it's on the record, is heavy enough to crush the truth.
2: We'll discuss the shortcomings of our judicial system some other time.
1: Yes, I know. All you want are facts, and gentlemen, I have them. About an hour ago, I uncovered conclusive evidence in support of Moriano's petition.
2: You may produce the evidence.
1: Well, gentlemen, Bella Groton is dead. A suicide.
3: What?
1: But she was the one responsible for Moriano's conviction, and I know that she lied.
2: Can you prove that?
1: Moriano was arrested on December the 30th at 5 a.m. He was not booked until 6 p.m. of the 31st, a day and a half later.
2: That often happens.
1: I know, but I ask you to look at this picture. It shows Joe Moriano and Bella Groton entering a precinct police station together.
2: Well?
1: If I prove that this picture was taken on December 30th, the day before Bella Groton identified Moriano at the police lineup, what then?
2: In that event, we might be obliged to render a favorable decision.
1: That's all I wanted to know. The police lab has enlarged a section of this picture for me.
2: Oh, a close-up of Bella Groton?
1: No, it's a close-up of a clock on the building across the street from Bella Groton. Will you all look at it, gentlemen? It proves that Bella Groton did see Joe Moriano on the 30th. It proves that Joe Moriano was convicted on perjured testimony. Gentlemen, look at the face of that clock. There's a mechanical date line right across the middle. The sign above it says, this date is always correct. And the date, gentlemen, is December 30th up of a clock on the building across the street from Bella Groton. Will you all look at it, gentlemen? It proves that Bella Groton did see Joe Moriano on the 30th. It proves that Joe Moriano was convicted on perjured testimony. Gentlemen, look at the face of that clock.

You have been listening to The Defense Rests, starring Miss Mercedes McCambridge, the first in a new and exciting series of cases from the files of an outstanding woman attorney, Martha Ellis Bryant.

0: Mercedes McCambridge may currently be seen in Metro-Goldwyn-Mayer's Inside Straight, Warner Brothers Lightning Strikes Twice, and the United Artists production The Scarf, currently having its premiere at the Park Avenue Theater in New York. The Defense Rests was written by Cameron Blake, produced and directed by Warren Lewis. Your announcer is Don Stanley.
1: Dangerous Assignment, transcribed starring Brian Donlevy as Steve Mitchell.

0: Yeah, danger is my assignment. I get sent to a lot of places I can't even pronounce. They all spell the same thing, though, trouble. But when I walk into the commissioner's office, I don't realize that this assignment's going to wind up with my getting shot at.
1: Morning, Commissioner. You sent for me?
2: Steve, I want you to drop in on a group of butterfly chasers.
1: I think the word is lepidopterist, but I wouldn't bet on it.
2: Go to the head of the class. At the moment, they're somewhere in the jungles of Brazil, south of the Amazon. Now, when I say I want you to drop in on them...
1: You mean just that, huh? I parachute? Okay, Commissioner. What's it all about?
2: Recently, Steve, there was a meeting in Rio between U.S. representatives and diplomats from several Latin American countries. Important decisions were reached, commitments made, and agreements signed. A copy of that agreement was dispatched to the United States by courier, but had never arrived in Washington. The plane in which the courier was riding crashed in a remote area of the Brazilian coast.
1: All hands lost?
2: Yes. Our investigators checked the region, but could learn little from either the natives or the group of butterfly people who happened to be in the area at the time.
1: So we assumed that the courier and the document has been lost.
2: We were wrong, Steve. We've just learned from contacts in Brazil that the document has been put up for sale at the city of Belém.
1: What?
2: And here's the joker, Steve. Delivery guaranteed as of the first of next month. What does that suggest to you?
1: Well, the document is on its way there, and... Hey, wait a minute. The butterfly chasers...
2: Right. They're scheduled to arrive in Belém just about that time. My hunch is that someone in that group has the document. Get down there, Steve. It's vitally important we recover that document. Well, that's it. You've got your assignment. Good luck.

0: The National Broadcasting Company is presenting Dangerous Assignment, starring Brian Donlevy in the role of Steve Mitchell, colorful two-fisted government agent. At all those places of the world where danger and intrigue walk hand in hand, there you will find Steve Mitchell on another Dangerous Assignment. Before we bring you tonight's Dangerous Assignment adventure, let me tell you about tomorrow's fine comedy on the NBC Radio Network. Yes, tomorrow you'll hear The Bob Hope Show and Fibber McGee and Molly, and Eddie Cantor will bring you his show business show. There's always entertainment when Fibber and Molly open wide the doors at 79 Wistful Vista. And tomorrow, from Palm Springs, California, Bob Hope will have Bing Crosby, Marilyn Maxwell, and Charlie Farrell as his special guests. And Eddie Cantor's show business show will present a program of Italian entertainers. Bob Hope, Fibber McGee and Molly, Eddie Cantor. Yes, hear all three tomorrow on NBC.
1: Sure, I've got my assignment. Get down to South America, catch up to a group of butterfly chasers somewhere in the jungle of Brazil, and find out which member of the party is carrying a highly confidential document belonging to the United States. It's a hunk of political dynamite.

0: We want it back before it's sold to the highest bidder. It's early Friday evening when my plane lands in Belém. Captain Arcata of the local law hustles me into another plane, and a few minutes later, we're airborne, heading west over the jungle.
1: The man you will contact when you reach your destination, Senor Mitchell, is Sergeant Romero. I sent him out to pick up the trail of the group 2 days ago.
2: Where are they now, Captain?
1: The last radio report I received from Romero a few hours before your arrival had the group camped at this point on the map, almost directly under us.
2: You mean we're there already?
1: We are. Come, I will assist you.
2: Yeah. There's a little matter of slipping into a parachute. Rule number one, Captain. When about to make a parachute jump, don't forget the parachute.
1: Here we are, Senor.
2: Thanks.
1: There is a bright moon. That will help.
2: I just assumed it wasn't so bright, Captain. Too easy for someone on the ground to spot the parachute.
1: See, of course.
2: Which means I'll have to drop a long way down as far as I dare before I open the chute.
1: The pilot is motioning to us, Senor.
2: Okay. What's our altitude?
1: His instructions were 5,000 feet.
2: Right. No circling. We don't want to attract too much attention.
1: See?
2: One pass over the area, and I bail out.
1: See?
2: Okay, Captain. Open her up.
0: It doesn't take long to eat up 5,000 feet of space, especially when you drop most of the way with the chute closed. When my count runs out, I pull the cord, then a jarring jolt, the chute opens. I glide slowly down, straight toward the river. I yank at the shrouds to change direction. Sure, so I miss the river, but I land on the top branches of a tree. Next thing I know, I'm dangling at the end of the chute, some 15 feet above the ground. That's when it happens. First slug whistles past my ear. Next one chips a hunk of tree trunk. This is no place for me. I unfasten the harness and drop to the ground. I start crawling on my hands and knees toward the river, and then suddenly I freeze. Someone's coming up on the double. I wait. Then as he goes by, I reach out and grab. Hold him, Buster.
3: What?
0: I'll take that gun.
3: No, wait. You are the American Mitchell.
0: Yeah, big surprise.
3: No, senor. I am Sergeant Romero, the captain told you.
0: Romero, you?
3: Yes, of course. I'll show you my identification here. I have it in my pocket.
0: I'll reach for it if you don't mind. It says you're Sergeant Romero, all right.
2: Get down.
3: That shot, it came from that direction, senor. From the river.
0: Yeah.
3: You see someone?
0: No, he's probably cut back into the jungle.
3: Oh, see.
0: How far are they camped from here?
3: Oh, several miles down the river, near a small village. Come, senor, I have a boat hidden nearby. It is not far from here, Senor Mitchell.
4: Just around the bend.
0: How many of them are there in camp, Romero?
4: There are four. The leader, the one with gray hair, is Dr. Stanhope. And there are two assistants. One is called Hodges, and the other is Williams. And then there is the doctor's wife.
0: Wife?
4: See, very young, very beautiful, senor. Ah, there it is, senor. The clearing near the riverbank.
0: Yeah, looks like someone sitting at a campfire alone.
4: See, that is Dr. Stanhope.
0: Yeah, let's pull in the shore here, Romero. You better stay right here, out of sight for the time being. Stick with the boat and keep your eyes open. I'll be back.
4: See.
0: Hello there.
5: Hello. Good evening. Welcome.
0: This the Stanhope camp, by any chance?
5: Yes, that's right.
0: Natives up the river mentioned that you were in the region. My name's Mitchell.
5: Oh, I'm Dr. Stanhope. How do you do? Sit down, won't you?
0: Thanks.
5: Don't mind if I do. Had a hard journey?
0: Yeah. You'd think after being in this jungle for over a month, I'd get used to these hikes, but I don't know.
5: On a holiday, are you?
0: Well, sort of. I'm soaking up some local color doing a book.
5: Oh, really? I envy you. I always wanted to write, but never seemed to find the time. My work and all.
0: Work? What sort of...
5: Research. Butterfly chasers, you might call it.
0: Oh?
5: Traveling alone, Mr. Mitchell?
0: No, my camp's not very far away.
5: Oh. Going to be in the region for a while?
0: It depends.
5: Oh.
6: That's my wife.
5: Hello, darling. Have a nice stroll?
7: Yes, dear. Very nice.
5: Sweet, this is Mr. Mitchell.
7: How do you do, senor?
0: Mrs. Stanhope.
5: Mr. Mitchell's a writer. Soaking up a little local color, as he puts it.
7: A writer? How interesting.
5: By the way, darling, have you seen anything of Hodges?
7: Hodges? No.
5: Well, I thought he might possibly be in the village.
7: Well, I didn't go to the village.
5: Oh. Haven't seen him for hours. Wonder what's happened to him.
7: Well, he's probably with Williams.
5: No. Jim came back to camp a few minutes ago and went out looking for him.
7: Well, don't worry, darling. He'll turn up. Now, if you don't mind, I think I'll go to my tent. I'm rather tired.
5: Of course, my dear.
7: Good night, Senior Mitchell.
0: Good night, Miss Stanhope. Well, Doctor, I think I'll be moving along, too.
5: Oh, must you really? I thought we might chat a little.
0: Well, plenty of time for that in the morning. That is, unless you'll be pulling out.
5: Yes, we had planned on leaving early.
0: Might join forces with you. Tag along, if you don't mind. I'm headed for Belem. You?
5: We're also headed that way, Mr. Mitchell. Of course, you're welcome to join us. However, we sort of poke along, you know. We're in no hurry.
0: Neither am I, Doctor. I'm in no hurry at all.
5: Night.
0: Romero.
3: Si, senor.
0: Well, I've met 50% of the troop. Doctor and his wife. Williams wasn't around, and Hodges hasn't been seen for hours. I don't like that, Romero. Hodges could have taken a powder.
3: I do not think so, senor.
0: What?
3: Look, there, on the riverbank.
0: Hey.
3: I pulled the body out of the river a few minutes ago. That is the man called Hodges.

In just a moment, Steve Mitchell will continue his dangerous assignment. We now bring you an important announcement for all Americans, particularly those of you who run your own business or are in a position to hire employees. This country is now engaged in a gigantic defense program which must be kept on schedule. There's no time to lose. To win, we've got to use every ounce of strength, industrial strength, in this contest to protect ourselves and the free world. That means we've got to give jobs, productive jobs, to all Americans. We've got to hire the handicapped. 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So, Mr. Employer, give these folks a chance to help you increase your productive capacity. Hire the handicapped. 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Help America.

0: this assignment and Brian Donlevy as Steve Mitchell.
1: You're sure this dead guy is Hodges, Romero?
2: Oh, see. His papers were in his pocket. He was struck on the head.
1: Yeah. So one of Dr. Stanhope's assistants gets himself knocked off. I wonder if Hodges was the one who was carrying the document.
2: In that case, whoever killed him now has it.
1: Or maybe Hodges knew who has it. Let's see. While I was talking to Dr. Stanhope, his wife returned to camp. She said she'd been out for a walk.
2: Then she had an opportunity to kill him.
1: Yeah, also the other assistant, Williams, who was supposed to be out looking for Hodges.
2: And he also had opportunity.
1: And there's Dr. Stanhope himself.
2: How do you mean?
1: That left them alone in camp. He could have slipped out here in the brush and killed Hodges.
2: Ah, you are right.
1: Better keep undercover, Romero. I'm going over to Stanhope's camp and break the news to them. Assistant is there. I tell them I've stumbled across Hodges' body and they're all properly shocked. We troop back to the riverbank so they can have a look at it.
3: A thing like this is hard to believe, Mitchell.
1: Pretty good friend of yours, huh, Williams?
3: Yes, you're the best.
4: It's dreadful. Perfectly dreadful.
5: Poor Hodges.
4: Such a brilliant career suddenly cut off by a horrible accident like this.
1: Accident?
4: Of course. You see, Hodges couldn't swim. He was wandering along those rocks on the riverbank looking for specimens. Obviously, he fell and struck his head and rolled into the water. Isn't that what you'd make of it, Mr. Mitchell?
1: I guess so. Williams, what do you think?
3: Dr. Stanhope's right about Hodges not being able to swim. Beyond that, I wouldn't know. I'm no detective.
4: This poses a problem. Hodges' body will have to be taken to Belle M, our destination. Somebody should accompany the body, I suppose, as leader of the group. It should be myself.
3: I disagree, Dr. Stanhope.
4: Why, Williams?
3: Well, this expedition means a lot to you. I think you should continue your research. I'll take the body to Belen.
4: No, I'm afraid I can't permit you to go, Williams. If I'm to continue my research, I certainly need your help.
3: All right, you're the boss.
5: In that case, perhaps I should go.
4: You?
5: I'm not needed here.
1: Well, that's a pretty disagreeable job for a woman, Mrs. Stanhope, and a little dangerous traveling through the jungles like this.
4: Yes, I quite agree with you, Mr. Mitchell.
1: If I could make a suggestion.
4: Oh, yes, by all means.
1: There's nothing any of you can do for Hodges now. Why not let the natives take his body in?
4: Well, I suppose that would be the practical solution. Yes, I'll have two bearers carry it to the village.
1: If you like, I'll stay here with the body until you send them.
4: Oh, that's very kind of you. It'll only be a few minutes. Come along, my dear.
5: Very well. Good night, Mr. Mitchell.
1: Good night, Mrs. Stanhope.
3: Thanks, Mitchell.
1: Sure. See you later, William. Romero.
2: See? Right here, Mitchell.
1: You hear what went on?
2: Oh, indeed.
1: I was getting a little worried that one of them was going to get away from me.
2: See. And what is your plan now?
1: We move in closer and keep an eye on them the rest of the night. After the natives pick up Hodges' body, Romero and I settle down in the underbrush where we can watch Stanhope's camp. I take the first watch and wake Romero at midnight. Everything's quiet in the camp. Their fire's gone out. I doze off. The moon is setting when I open my eyes again. I look at my watch and realize I've been asleep a couple of hours. I roll over and look toward Romero. Then I sit up fast. Romero's gone. I scramble to my feet and head toward Stanhope's camp. And I get my second surprise. Camp is dismantled. Everybody's gone. This is just great. I found along the trail around a bend, and there, stretched out on the ground in front of me, is a body. Romero. Romero.
2: Oh, Mitch.
1: Here.
2: Gracias.
1: What happened?
2: Oh, I heard a noise from the camp and came to investigate, and somebody slipped up behind me and hit me over the head.
1: You couldn't see who it was?
2: No.
1: They've cleared out. They've got about a 2-hour start on us.
2: We must have gained on them substantially by now, Mitchell.
1: Yeah. We've been traveling at a pretty good clip all morning. Get down! Yeah, We're getting close to them, all right.
2: Could you tell where that shot came from?
1: Over there at the left somewhere, I think.
2: Can you see anyone?
1: No.
2: The underbrush this thick, it is not surprising. Whoever it was could be some distance away by now.
1: Yeah, no, I... Hold it.
2: What is it?
1: Flash of white over there in the far edge of that clearing. Hey, it's Mrs. Stanhope.
2: Ah, see. Walking through the clearing. And now into the underbrush again.
1: What do you know?
2: But she's not carrying a gun.
1: She could have ditched it.
2: She seemed to know where she's going.
1: Probably to their new camp. Come on, we'll follow her. Yeah, there's their camp, all right.
2: Mrs. Stanhope and Williams in front of the tent.
1: I'll introduce you as my guide.
2: All right.
5: Well, Mr. Mitchell.
1: Surprised to see me, Mrs. Stanhope?
5: Why, of course.
1: This is my guide, Senor Romero.
2: How do you do, Senor?
1: Mr. Williams Romero.
2: Senor.
1: How are you? Where's Dr. Stanhope?
3: He's been down by the river all morning looking for specimens.
1: I see.
3: Say, were you the ones who were doing the shooting a few minutes ago, Mitchell?
1: Not exactly, Williams. Why?
5: I was walking around when I heard a shot. I decided if a hunter was nearby, I should get back to camp.
1: I see.
4: Well, it's Mr. Mitchell.
1: That's right, Dr. Stanhope.
5: Were you doing any shooting a short while ago, Philip?
4: Shooting? Why, no. I did hear the shot, though. Well, glad to have you with us again, Mr. Mitchell.
1: Are you?
4: Of course. Why?
1: You sort of pulled up stakes all of a sudden last night. Did you forget you'd invited me to tag along with you to Bel Air?
4: By George, I did forget. The excitement of Hodges' death and all that, you know.
1: Oh?
4: See, when Kara suggested we leave during the night...
1: It was your idea, then, Mrs. Stanhope.
5: Oh, yes. The heat bothers me. It's cooler traveling at night.
1: I see.
4: We plan to rest here until dark and then resume our journey. Would you like to accompany us?
1: Yeah, I would, Dr. Stanhope, and this time I'll try to keep up with you. The afternoon drags on. Towards sunset, Dr. Stanhope goes into his tent to rest up for the trip after dark. Williams is working with a few butterfly specimens. Mrs. Stanhope goes down by the river for a smoke. I tag along to keep an eye on her and leave Romero to watch things at the camp. She makes small talk for half an hour or so, and then we wander back. She heads for her husband's tent.
5: I suppose I'd better wake Philip. It's just about cool enough to start now.
1: Yeah. Wonder where Romero is.
5: Well, the camp does look a bit deserted, doesn't it? I don't see Williams either. Philip?
1: Hey, there on the ground.
5: It's Williams, unconscious.
1: Williams. Williams.
5: Oh, he's all right. Oh. Mr. Mitchell, but look at my husband's cot.
1: Yeah, some blankets rolled up to look like somebody's lying on it.
5: And the back of the tent, it's slit from top to bottom. I don't understand.
1: I think I do. Williams.
3: Oh, Mitchell.
1: What happened?
3: I came in here to ask Dr. Stanhope something. As soon as I stepped inside, I got hit in the head. Knocked me to my knees. I saw Stanhope slash the wall of the tent and leave. Then I blacked out.
1: Romero must be chasing him. I'll see you later. I take off from the back of Stanhope's tent and start crashing through the brush. Then, all of a sudden, I stop. Something which I noticed on the table in Stanhope's tent and didn't pay any attention to suddenly registers. Stanhope's knife in its sheath. I double back fast. Sure enough, there's another trail leading through the brush in the opposite direction from Stanhope's tent. I follow it. I can hear somebody ahead of me. Then the noise stops. I stop, too, but not soon enough. He's in behind me with a gun.
6: Don't move, Mitchell.
1: Hello, Williams.
3: You're a pretty smart boy. How'd you tumble to the fact that I was lying?
1: You said Stanhope slashed the tent, but I remembered seeing his knife still inside, in its sheath. I doubt if he'd have used it and then replaced it, he'd have been in too big of a hurry. You staged the whole deal to take me off your trail and give you a head start.
3: Bright boy.
1: How'd you get Stanhope out of the way?
3: It was simple. I told him you and Mrs. Stanhope had taken off together. He charged down along the river like a bull.
1: With Romero after him. Pretty neat, Williams. I guess that makes you the boy with the document, but what about the dead guy, Hodges? Where'd he fit in?
3: Well, it started out as a two-way split. I decided to change things.
1: I see.
3: Okay, Mitchell, we're still a little too close to the camp. Start walking.
1: I push on ahead of Williams, knowing that as soon as we get far enough away to suit him, I'm a dead duck. Then I spot my chance. There's a branch of a tree sticking out in front of me. I push it back out of the way, and then suddenly I duck and let go of it.
4: Oh!
1: It hits him in the face and spoils his aim. I whirl and lash out with a lip.
4: Oh!
1: Thanks for the gun. Now, just stand still while I find that document. Yeah, here we are.
3: Look, Mitchell, how about a deal?
1: Sorry. You left all your cards back there on the table with Stanhope's knife.

0: Tomorrow's star, Brian Donlevy, will return in just a moment.
1: Let me tell you about tomorrow's fine comedy on the NBC Radio Network. Yes, tomorrow you'll hear The Bob Hope Show and Fibber McGee and Molly, and Eddie Cantor will bring you his show business show. There's always entertainment when Fibber and Molly open wide the doors at 79 Wispel Vista. And Eddie Cantor's show business show will present a program of Italian entertainers. Fibber McGee and Molly, Eddie Cantor. Yes, hear all tomorrow on NBC.

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0: Hi. 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But sometimes I just get restless and I quit a job. And then again, sometimes I get restless and I take one. This time I took one. Night counter man at an all-night hamburg diner. The diner was located on the Lower West Side, right between a saloon and a dance hall. Those who liked weak drinks went to the saloon, and those who liked strong women went to the dance joint. Nobody came to the diner. Nobody but Trouble. Trouble was a 9-year-old cowboy with freckles and a shoebox under his arm, and it was around midnight on a miserable night when the door popped open and he popped in. How do you do? What'll be, partner?
1: One wimpy, drown it.
0: How's that?
1: One wimpy, drown it. A hamburger with ketchup.
0: Oh, excuse me, kid. I'm still new at this job. I sling the hash, but not the lingo. Okay, one wimpy coming up.
1: And drown it.
0: Righto, we'll drown it. What's a kid like you doing out this late on a rainy night?
1: I'm just coming back from a friend's house.
0: What was it, an all-night pinochle game? How old are you anyway, son? 8?
1: I'm 9.
0: 9?
1: Well, going on 9.
0: Oh, pardon me. How about a glass of milk while you're waiting?
1: Okay.
0: You, got any money?
1: See this shoebox?
0: Yep.
1: Know what's in it?
0: Shoes.
1: Money. $50,000.
0: Yeah? Well, that's a nice safe place to hide it, kid. Only you go around walking with that much dough in your shoes and you're going to be 10 feet tall. Hey, here's your hamburger.
1: Oh, thanks. You forgot to drown it.
0: What?
1: Ketchup.
0: Oh, yeah, the ketchup here. Yeah, slow down. Take it. When did you eat last, anyway?
1: This morning.
0: Well, I guess you'll be wanting another burger, then.
1: Mm-hmm.
0: Coming up. Where do you live, kid?
1: No place.
0: You, wouldn't be on the lam, would you?
1: Uh-uh.
0: Running away from home? I guess that things tough at school. Maybe your mom just doesn't understand you, huh?
1: I got no mom.
0: Oh. You got a pop?
1: Yeah, I got a pop.
0: What's his name?
1: None of your business.
0: Okay. You're a citizen. You don't have to answer. How about another milk? Where you headed?
1: Boat.
0: Any special boat?
1: One that's going far away.
0: Yeah, boats cost a lot of money.
1: I got a whole shoebox full of money.
0: Oh, sure, I forgot. That's right. You're loaded with loot.
1: How much do I owe you?
0: Forget it.
1: I can pay you.
0: Now, look, kid, it's a cold, wet night. This is a bad neighborhood. Why don't you go home and run away some other time?
1: I can't go home.
0: You just think you can't. It don't help to run away, kid. I'm an expert. I've been running all my life.
1: I can't go home.
0: I'll call a friend of mine who's a cop, and he'll take
1: you... Get away from that telephone, mister. I got a gun in my pocket, and I'll shoot you.
0: Oh. I didn't know you were a desperado. Who is it, Billy the Kid or Jesse James?
1: Just tell me how much, and I'll get out of here.
0: Hamburger, 2 glasses at 40 cents.
1: Okay. Here's a dollar. Keep the change.
0: Thanks. Well, what do you know?
1: What's the matter?
0: Nothing, not a thing, kid. I was just admiring the lifelike engraving here of President Howdy Doody. Yep, the kid had handed me a hunk of Howdy Doody money. But I make like it's the real stuff and ring it up. He starts to climb down off the seat, hanging on to his small shoebox full of Howdy Doody dough like his life depended on it. All of a sudden, he looks awful small and scared. He reminds me of the way I must have looked myself when I took off from the orphan home at the advanced age of 10 years.
1: Well, I gotta be shoving off. So long.
0: Thanks for the tip. Oh, a kid.
1: Yeah?
0: You know, if you've got a long boat ride ahead of you, you ought to take some food along. Why don't you wait here a minute? I'll see if we got some donuts back in the kitchen.
1: Well, okay, but no tricks. I got a gun in my pocket.
0: Sure, no tricks. I'll be right back. Here, you can listen to the radio while I'm out.

0: Hello, operator. Give me the 21st precinct.
1: Uh-huh.
0: Hello, is Detective Sergeant Finger there? Yeah. Hello, Finger. This is Rocky. Rocky Fortune. Listen, I got a scared young kid down here at the Oasis Diner on Fleet Street.
1: Uh-huh.
0: A runaway. Can you send somebody down to pick him up? I can't leave the joint. Yeah, sure. I'll stall him. Thanks, Sergeant. I hang up and go out front again. When I get there, Junior's disappeared. And in his place is a young dame about 22 with a figure like the before and after ads. Only she's after, if you know what I mean. When I get around to it, I see she's got a nice face, too.
2: Pardon me.
0: Pardon me?
2: Well, you haven't done anything.
0: I'd love to. What'll it be?
2: Well, I'd like to ask you a question.
0: I'd like to ask you one, too.
2: Have you seen a little boy about 9?
0: That isn't the question I had in mind, but it still goes. Have you seen one, honey?
2: Please, I'm serious.
0: So am I. There was a kid here a few minutes ago. Did you see him?
2: No. Was he a little boy with freckles and reddish hair?
0: That's the boy. A pocket size Arthur Godfrey. You a relative?
2: I'm his aunt. Please, where did he go?
0: I told you. He disappeared.
2: Well, did he say where he was going?
0: Out of Mongolia, I think. What's the story on him?
2: Well, he ran away from his boarding school. He stopped at his father's house early this evening to get some things, and then he just disappeared.
0: How did you track him down here?
2: Well, I located a taxi driver who dropped him off at the corner. Since this is the only place open at this hour, I thought you might have seen him.
0: How come his pop didn't notify the cops?
2: Well, I thought he had.
0: Uh-uh.
2: Don't you have some idea which way he went?
0: Oh, you might try the waterfront. He mentioned hopping a boat.
2: Oh, thank you.
0: Say, it's no neighborhood for a pretty girl alone. I
2: can take care of myself, Mr.
0: Fortune. Call me Rocky.
2: Mr. Fortune.
0: If you wait till I close up, I'll...
2: Good night.
0: I'll nothing.
3: Concerning the holdup of the shoe company payroll last night, police still have no clue as to the identity of the four men who stole the money. They wore Halloween masks. The smallest seemed to be the leader, and an all-points bulletin has been broadcast by the police in an effort to prevent the men from getting beyond...
0: I heard.
4: Step over here.
0: What is this?
5: You hide.
0: Okay.
4: I'm looking for a kid, 9 years old. Freckles, red hair.
0: Who isn't?
5: You want me to hit him, boss?
4: Take it easy, Moose. You seen him?
0: What if I have?
4: You'll tell me.
0: Suppose I don't feel like...
5: Okay, boss.
4: Okay.
5: Ooh.
4: Well?
0: Okay, he was here and he left.
4: Did he have anything with him?
0: Just an old shoebox.
4: Which way'd he go?
0: How should I know?
4: Maybe you saw.
0: I didn't. Now, how about taking your gorilla and getting out of here?
5: Can I hit him, boss?
4: Take it easy. Did he say anything? Anything happened while he was here?
0: He said he was running away from home. A dame comes in and she says she's his aunt. I told her I didn't know where he was.
4: That's all?
0: That's all.
4: You sure?
0: I said that's all.
4: Moose.
5: Boss?
4: Make sure.
5: Okay.
4: Oh. Still sure?
0: I'm sure.
4: Well?
0: I told you.
4: He's sure. Come on, Moose.
6: Thanks, Buck.
0: My stomach feels like I've been kicked by an army mule, so I hang onto the counter till the blue wheels stop going around, then I go behind the counter to clean up for the night. I hear a noise which seems to be coming from inside a big trash can we keep there, and I figure we got mice again, so I open it. From the mice is a small boy with a shoebox and a face full of half-eaten custard pie. Okay, kid. Come out of the pail.
7: Are they gone?
0: You been in there all that time?
7: I hit her when I heard someone come.
0: Did you hear those two hoods?
7: Uh-huh.
0: You want to tell me why those roughnecks were after you?
7: Well, the big one, Moose, he's a hired muscle.
0: Muscle?
7: You know, a gunman, a fiddler. The little one, he's Perry Brock.
0: Brock? Yeah, he's one of the old Murder Consolidated boys, isn't he?
7: Uh-huh. Now you know why I don't want to go home?
0: I don't follow, son. What's Perry Brock to you?
7: My father.
0: Oh, you got a lot of trouble.
7: So you see, if you call the cops and they send me home, he'll just beat me up and send me back to the boarding school again.
0: Yeah, I guess he would.
7: So I better get going, mister.
0: Call me Rocky.
7: My name's Mickey.
0: Hold it, Mick. Here comes the law.
7: I'll duck out the back.
0: You can get back in the garbage can. I'll get rid of him. Well, hiya, Sergeant.
8: So where's the kid?
0: The kid? Oh, yeah. Oh, the kid. He took off. Vanished.
8: You don't say.
0: Just like that. Poof.
8: You couldn't call up the precinct and say, Sergeant Finger, don't bother walking over here on your tired feet on which you've been standing all day. The kid is gone. You couldn't do that, huh?
0: Well, I tried to get you, but the line was busy. Here, have a cup of coffee and a hamburger. On the house.
8: You trying to bribe an officer?
0: Uh-huh.
8: Make it a double hamburger with an onion.
0: Two double hamburgers and a pecan ring later, I get rid of Sergeant Finger of the Mounted and get the kid out of the garbage can. He smells like an old gymnasium, but I can't figure anything else except to take him in his shoebox home with me, which I do. I let him soak for a few hours and put him in my bed while I make like G.I. Joe on the Broadloom. About 10 minutes after I fall asleep... Mickey. Hey, Mickey.
7: Love you all.
0: What is it, kid? What's the matter?
7: Nothing.
0: Just crying to irrigate the freckles, huh?
7: Let me alone.
0: I know how you must feel, Mick.
7: Nobody knows how I feel.
0: That's not true, kid. Lots of people get a raw deal from life. You take me. I was an orphan. I didn't even have a father to run away from.
7: Maybe you're lucky.
0: You don't get much love from a paid matron who has to divide it up among 150 lonely kids.
7: Sounds like a boarding school.
0: Yeah. Sometimes I used to lay in bed wanting to cry so bad I thought I'd bust wide open.
7: That's how I feel sometimes.
0: So I ran away, too, just like you. Only it didn't help. I was twice as lonely and there was nobody to cry to. I've been running all my life. Get restless, quit a job. Get restless, take a job. It adds up to a big fat goose egg.
7: I don't care. I'm going to be tough.
0: Sure, you live in the jungle, you got to be tough. But running away, well, that ain't tough, kid. Why don't you go home to your dad?
7: I can't.
0: Why not?
7: He don't want me. He never wanted me. He never even lived with me and Mom.
0: Never?
7: Uh-uh. After Mom died, I lived with my Aunt Annie, Mom's sister. But then she and Dad had a big fight, and he sent me away to boarding school.
0: You like your aunt?
7: Yeah, she's okay.
0: Yeah, that's how she looked to me. Well, suppose we call her.
7: No, Dad would just come and get me again. He ain't much good, Rocky.
0: I hate to hear you say that, but I guess maybe you're right, kid. Let's get some sleep, and we'll talk about it in the morning. Here, blow. Attaboy. Yeah, pull the cover over you. Good night, kid.
7: Rocky?
0: Mm-hmm?
7: Could I stay with you, maybe? We could both be orphans together, huh?
0: No, I'm afraid not, kid.
7: I could get a job. I'm strong, honest. And I got plenty of money, enough for both of us. More than $50,000. I wouldn't be much trouble, Rocky, honest.
0: We'll talk about it in the morning, huh? Let's get some sleep. Good night, Mickey.
7: Good night, Rocky.

0: I don't get very much sleep. I'm thinking about this poor kid with his box full of howdy-doody money and what I'm going to do about him. It's early in the morning when I quit trying to sleep and get up to make us some breakfast. I almost fall on my face, tripping over the shoebox. My foot goes through the cover, and I pick it up to tie it again. 5 seconds later, I'm burning up the telephone switchboard. Operator, give me the 21st precinct. Yeah. Hello. Sergeant Finger still on duty? Uh-huh. Sarge, this is Rocky. Now, listen to me. I got that kid again. He's asleep in my room. Yeah. Not only that, but he's got a shoebox with enough government folding money in it to choke a dinosaur. I'm not dreaming, Sarge. Get over here, will you? 25 Bleakman, okay.
1: Okay, put your hands up.
0: Hey, wait a minute.
1: This is a real gun, Rocky, and it's loaded, so get him up.
0: Now, be careful with that thing.
1: You're some pal. All that stuff you told me last night, how you knew what it was like. Now you're calling the cops to send me home.
0: Mickey, listen to me. It's wrong what you're doing.
1: You said you gotta be tough. Well, I'm gonna be tough.
0: I didn't mean tough that way. If you took that money from someplace, give it back. Give it to the cops. And give them that gun before you get hurt.
1: Not me. I'm gonna be tough.
0: You're gonna wind up like your old man, Mickey. He's tough, too. The wrong kind of tough. Now, come on now. Wait here for this detective friend of mine.
1: I ain't going to no police station.
0: Look, in case you don't know it, kid, there's nobody lives it up like a lost kid in a police station. Honest, they put you up on a desk, they buy you ice cream cones, double dips, they read your comic books, take your picture, wearing a copper's hat.
1: And then my pop comes and takes me home and beats me up. Oh, Rocky, I'm getting out.
0: Okay, Mick. Good luck.
1: You said when you live in a jungle, you gotta be tough. Well, I'm gonna be tough. I'm gonna be tougher than anybody.
0: I'm just beginning to wonder if little Mickey Brock hadn't held up a payroll wagon himself when the doorbell rings. It is my good friend Sergeant Finger, right on time.
2: Okay, Fortune, where is he?
0: Yeah, well, I'll tell you, Sarge, it's like this. I found the money inside the shoebox, see, and I turn around and the kid's got a real tough-looking automatic pointed right at my breadbasket.
2: Now, hold it, and you just let me figure it out real slow-like. The kid ain't here, right?
0: Right.
2: And the box with the money in it, that's disappeared too, right?
0: Right.
2: Now, how about the laughing gas? Is that gone, too, or you just have these hallucinations on soda pop?
0: Now, look, Sarge.
2: Now, you look, Fortune. This is the second time you got me out on a wild goose chase. You ever read the story of the boy who cried wolf? Well, you're him, see? And the next time you want a cop, don't bother to call. I ain't coming. You understand that, Fortune? Don't call us. We'll call you.
0: I am still standing there like a boy with egg on his face when the telephone rings. Yeah?
3: Mr. Fortune?
0: Yeah?
3: This is Ann Prentice, Mickey's aunt.
0: Good morning.
3: I thought perhaps you might have seen Mickey again last night.
0: How did you get my phone number?
3: I called the diner. The day cook gave it to me.
0: Well, as a matter of fact, lady, I did see him. He slept here last night.
3: What? Oh, where is he now?
0: Search me. He took off again.
3: We've got to find him.
0: Look, he don't want to be found. He wants to be lost.
3: Well, his father thought he might have come to my place for some reason. He's half frantic.
0: I'll bet he is.
3: Since you know what he looks like, could you help me look for him?
0: This is my day off, lady.
3: Please, Mr. Fortune.
0: Yeah. Where do you live?
3: 15 South Place, apartment 5B.
0: Powder your nose, baby. I'll be right over. I invest 15 cents in the city subway system and then foot my way to South Place. Number 15 is a quiet apartment with a self-service elevator. I lean on the buzzer on 5B. No answer. I try the knob and the door swings open. I walk into a nicely furnished apartment smelling faintly of perfume. I'm about to call for Annie Pie when I hear a faint noise behind me and what feels like the muzzle of an .88 comes crashing down on my skull.
4: On your feet, punk.
0: Huh?
4: You heard. Up.
1: Rocky, are you all right?
4: Up.
1: Let him alone.
4: Shut up.
0: Ooh-wee. Well, well, if it isn't Dick, the fun-loving rover boy.
4: Should I hit him, boss?
5: Restrain yourself, Moose.
0: You always have your visitors greeted this way, Ann?
1: They forced their way in a few minutes after I called you.
0: Yeah, nice fellas.
5: Flattery will get you no place, Fortune. Where's the boy?
0: Here we go again.
5: Ann tells me he stayed at your place last night.
0: He couldn't get a hotel room. There's a convention in town.
5: Very amusing. I thought you said you didn't know where he was.
0: I didn't. I found him in the garbage pail.
4: Now, boss.
5: You're a very funny man, Fortune. Moose, take him in the bedroom and work him over.
4: Gladly. Get going, you.
5: Oh, and Moose.
4: Yeah?
5: Don't kill him.
0: Moose shoves me into the bedroom and closes the window to the fire escape. Then he closes the door. And he closes my left eye. And then he closes my right eye. I manage to get in a couple of wild punches of my own, but this guy's built like a Sherman tank. After a couple of sets, I'm beginning to feel like a lump of fresh dough in a French bakery. Moose measures me for a haymaker. And I do a pirouette, three tours of taze, and an arabesque, and then a swan dive for the carpet. I hug the rug for a minute, and I manage to get one eye partly open. I discover I am looking into another eye, and it is not my own. It belongs to a scared, freckled face which looks out at me from under the bed. In his hot little hand, the kid's got a gun which he's pushing at me. I take it and straighten up.
4: Okay, Melonhead, one more. Hey!
0: Hey, hey. Get him up and shut up.
4: Hey, where'd you get the rod?
0: Never mind. Don't make a sound. Back up.
4: Okay, take it easy with that cannon.
0: Now turn around. I'll call your boss in here.
4: Look, Fortune, I...
0: Call him or I'll ventilate your head bone.
4: Okay. Hey, boss!
6: What?
4: Step in a second, will you?
6: Okay.
5: Has our friend decided to talk yet?
0: That's right, Brock. Get him up fast.
5: I seem to have no choice.
0: Get over there with Laughing Boy.
1: Rocky, are you all right?
0: Just fine, honey, just fine. Get some cord or something. We'll tie these monkeys up.
1: Yeah.
5: Just a minute, Ann.
0: Shut up, Brock.
5: Oh, no, Fortune.
4: Boss, he means business.
5: You're the biggest, dumbest moose in the United States. Maybe in the whole Western Hemisphere. Go get him.
4: Boss!
0: Don't move or I'll shoot.
5: Fortune, you amuse me. You really are a funny man.
4: What's so funny, boss?
5: That gun. Look at it, your numbskull. It's a water pistol. A plain, ordinary kid's water pistol. Go get him.
0: Harry reaches into his pocket for his own artillery, and Moose starts after me. I pull the trigger, and sure enough, a stream of water shoots out. The kid has handed me a water pistol, and I'm too groggy to realize it. By the time the thing really sinks in, Moose has knocked it out of my hand, and Brock's got me covered.
5: All right, Fortune. We fooled around long enough. I'm going to give you just about 1 second to tell me where the kid is.
0: Turn blue.
5: If you don't answer, I pull this trigger. And this is no water pistol.
0: You're wasting your breath, pal.
5: Okay, start praying.
1: Rocky, tell him.
0: No.
5: Okay, meathead, you asked for it.
2: Okay, hold it. Drop the rod.
0: I saw your ugly puss on a fire escape finger, but for a couple of seconds I thought you were going to let him do it.
2: I ought to, Fortune.
0: Do you mind if I ask what brings you?
2: Some kid walks into the precinct this morning right after I saw you. He drops a shoebox on the sergeant's desk and walks out. Shoebox has got 50 grand in marked money from the payroll robbery. Took us a while to catch up, but we finally trailed a kid here and spotted him on the fire escape. Now, don't tell me he's disappeared again.
0: Nah, he's just hiding. Get these hoods out of the room and I'll find him.
2: Okay, you two, move. Will you show me the phone, lady? I gotta call the wagon to haul these punks away.
3: With pleasure.
2: Go on. You lead the way, Perry.
0: Mickey, come on out, son.
1: Is it okay?
0: Yeah, it's okay. Your troubles are all over, kid. Your father's gone and he ain't coming back.
1: I won't have to go home?
0: Nope, from now on, this is your home. You're gonna stay right here with your Aunt Anne.
1: You mean I can't live with you?
0: Look, kid, you don't know what a lucky stiff you are, getting to live with a lovely dish like... I mean, with an aunt like her. And don't worry, Bob, I'll be around.
1: You will?
0: Sure, every night, twice on Sundays. That is, if you think your aunt wouldn't mind.
1: Oh, no, she'd like it. And so would Uncle Bill.
0: Who?
1: Uncle Bill.
0: You mean she's married?
1: Yeah, you heard.
0: Uh-huh. I heard. Good night.

NBC has presented Frank Sinatra as that footloose and fancy-free young gentleman, Rocky Fortune. Others in tonight's cast included Richard Beals, Billy Janis, Eddie Fields, Frank Richards, and Barney Phillips. Tonight's script was written by George Lefferts and based on a story by Robert Senadella. Andrew C. Love directed. Eddie King speaking. Now, to tell you about next week's adventure, here's Frank Sinatra as Rocky Fortune.

0: Next week, I get a job that pays $100 an hour, which is pretty good pay if you live so long. The trouble is, I almost don't. I'll tell you about it next week. See you around, huh?
1: Now, enjoy Fibber, McGee, and Molly on the NBC Radio Network.
2: First Precinct, Sergeant Collins. Who's trying to kill her? How old is the girl? 16? Where is this? Yeah? East 75th in the basement.
3: You are in the muster room at the 21st Precinct, the nerve center. A call is coming through. You will follow by transcription the action taken pursuant to that call from this minute until the final report is written in the 124 room at the 21st Precinct.
2: All right. The officers are on their way over there now. You wait outside for them. Show them where it is. An ambulance, too. An ambulance is coming. All right. They'll be there right away.
4: 21st Precinct. It's just lines on a map of the city of New York. Most of the 173,000 people wedged into the 0.9 square mile between Fifth Avenue and the East River wouldn't know if you asked them that they lived or worked in the 21st. Whether they know it or not, the security of their homes, their persons, and their property is the job of the men of the 21st Precinct.
3: The 21st, 160 patrolmen, 11 sergeants, and 4 lieutenants, of whom I'm the boss. My name is Kennelly, Frank Kennelly. I'm captain in command of the 21st. I was working my night tour, 4 p.m. to 8 a.m. It was a cold, windy night, and I was on patrol in sector car number 2 with patrolman Edward Farrell as operator and myself as recorder. It was about 11:30 p.m., and I had instructed Farrell to drive west on 75th Street from 1st Avenue to Lexington, and then returned to the station house where I was due to turn out the platoon for the late tour at midnight. After we crossed 1st Avenue, there was no traffic in the block ahead of us, and I saw no pedestrians. Cold weather keeps them off the streets. It's a good policeman. Our headlights cut a swath in the darkness as we cruised slowly in the long block toward 2nd Avenue.
5: Captain, that old man down there, I think he wants us.
3: Go ahead, pull up.
5: Yes, sir.
3: Okay.
6: Police.
3: Come on, Carol.
5: Right.
6: Police, sir.
3: What's the trouble, Bob?
6: Killing her.
3: Where?
6: In the basement there.
3: Let's go, Carol.
6: Killing her, I tell you.
5: Down there.
3: Watch the step.
5: I got my leg.
3: All right, hit the door.
5: Get away, Carol. Get away.
6: Kill her. Break your head!
5: Come here!
6: I'll kill you
5: all! Hold still there.
6: I mean,
5: get up against there.
3: Get the nippers on him.
6: Let me out of here!
5: Stay still, I said.
6: All right.
5: I got him.
6: Let me go.
3: You've got enough trouble now, mister. Stay still or you've got plenty more. He's all right now, Captain. All right, get those hands against the wall. Get him up there.
6: Yeah, all right, okay.
3: Okay, sit down on the floor.
5: He said sit down on the floor.
6: All right, yeah. I'll kill her, yet I'll kill her.
3: You won't kill anybody, mister. Watch it.
5: Yes, sir.
3: Let me take a look at her.
7: Oh, no, don't, please.
3: It's all right. I'm a police officer.
7: He hit me. Kicked me. Oh, my thigh. He kicked me my thigh.
3: She's only a kid, pal.
5: All right.
3: How old are you?
7: 16. My thigh. My thigh is killing me. My face.
3: All right, just take it easy. We'll get help. Watch him, Farrell. I'm going to call in for an ambulance.
5: I got him, Jeff.
6: Is everything okay?
3: Come on upstairs, Tom.
6: Yeah, okay.
3: You know that girl?
6: Yeah, sure, the throw-rock girl from my building.
3: This building?
6: No, the next building. That one, the fourth floor here.
3: You know him?
6: No, I never see him.
3: She live with her folks?
6: Her folks, yes.
3: All right, you go upstairs and tell him, okay?
6: Yeah, tell him. All right, I go.
3: Car 681 to Central, okay?
8: Car 681, proceed.
3: At 388 East 75th Street in the basement.
8: East 75th Street, K?
3: That's right, an assault case. Send an ambulance and assistance, okay?
8: Okay, 681, 21st Precinct. The address, 388 East 75th Street, car 634, 635, signal 32. The ambulance is responding, okay? 634, 10-4. Car 635.
3: Within a few minutes, in response to the radio signal, sector car number 4 and the sergeant's car were on the job. When the call was heard on the radio monitor by the desk officer at the station house, he He notified the 21st Squad and Detectives James McLeese and Louis DeLuca hurried to the scene. As we waited for the arrival of the ambulance, the assailant, Joe Packus, sat on the floor in a corner of the basement with his back against the wall under the guard of Patrolman Farrell. The victim's mother had been summoned from the apartment. She tried to comfort the girl.
7: Anita, my baby, my baby. He wanted to kill me, Mom. He tried to.
9: Oh, my baby.
7: Oh.
3: Mrs. Truro, don't touch her, please.
9: My baby.
7: Where's the doctor? She'll die.
3: Now, the ambulance is on the way.
7: Well, where is it?
9: Ooh.
3: Mrs. Truro, you'd better stand over here.
7: No.
3: It'd be better for her.
7: Go on, Mom. Go on, baby.
3: Mrs. Truro.
7: Yes, all right.
3: The ambulance will be here right away. Sergeant.
10: Yes, sir.
7: My poor baby.
10: Yes, sir, Captain.
3: Stay here with the girl.
10: Yes, sir.
7: Is that the ambulance, that siren?
3: Yes, I'm sure it is. Let's go over here, Mrs. Truro.
7: I don't like to leave. I don't like to leave my baby.
3: How old is she?
7: 16. Just 16. She'll die. She won't die.
3: No, I think she'll be all right.
11: Captain.
3: Oh, yes, McLeese. This is the girl's mother, Mrs. Truro, Detective McLeese. I'd like to ask you a few questions, Mrs. Truro.
7: Yeah, anything. Sure. That's the ambulance?
3: Yes.
7: Good. Oh, my poor baby.
3: This fellow, this Joe Packus, he said he'd known her for a long time.
7: Oh, 6 months, maybe seven. But she don't want anything to do with him. He comes around to the house. He scares us all. He brings a bottle of whiskey. Sits down in the kitchen. He says he wants to marry her. She don't want anything to do with him. But we're scared.
3: Well, then why didn't you call the police?
7: I said once I would. I said, get out or I call the police. He said, what would the police do to him? Nothing. He'd come back and tear up the house. So I didn't call. He'd come. Anita would lock us up in the bathroom. We were all scared.
3: Well, where was she tonight? Did she have a date with him?
7: Oh, no. She went to a girlfriend's on First Avenue to do her homework together.
3: Uh-huh.
7: She's a good girl, Anita. She goes to school. She wants to learn. She wants to learn to go to business.
10: All right, bring it in.
7: They take her where? To a hospital?
3: Yes.
7: What hospital? Could I go?
3: Yes, you can go. Tell me, what was he doing? Was he waiting for her on the street?
7: I guess. I don't know. I want to help.
3: Let's leave it to them, Mrs. Truro. They know what they're doing.
10: All right, easy. Easy.
7: Oh,
10: put her on.
9: My baby, my poor baby.
7: Oh, Mama.
10: Oh. All right, all right.
12: 1 second, you're enjoying your first day off in forever. Then, mid-lunch, your phone buzzes. A window's been broken at home, and you're miles away. In 1 second, everything can change. That's why ADT offers security systems with 24/7 monitoring, with tech that helps first responders prioritize your emergency. And with

0: Out. He said, where is she? I said, out. He sat down with a bottle of whiskey for 2-3 hours. I was scared.
1: Now watch the turn there, easy. All right, lift. Up with her.
0: He said he'd kill her. He'd kill me. I was glad he went.
1: Easy now. Keep it high.
0: Can I go with her? Can I?
2: Sergeant.
1: Yes, sir.
2: See that Mr. Truro gets over to the hospital.
1: Yes, sir.
0: Oh, wait. Wait for me.
2: You can talk to the mother later, can't you, McLeese?
3: Oh, yes, sir. Right now, I want to talk to that bum over there.
2: All right, you men. Don't stand around here. Get back on patrol.
4: All right,
2: how's he doing, pal?
3: All the steam's out of him, Captain. He's no trouble.
2: All right, you get on your feet.
3: Why?
5: You hurt me.
3: Hey, get on your feet.
2: McLeese?
6: Yes, Captain.
2: What's your name?
3: Packus. Joe Packus.
2: How do you spell that?
3: P-A-K-U-S.
2: Where do you live?
3: East 81st Street, 816.
2: What do you do to justify your existence?
3: What do you mean?
2: Have you got a job?
3: Yeah, I work.
2: Where?
3: Different places. Contractors. I'm a plasterer.
2: How old are you?
3: 27.
2: 27, huh?
3: Yeah.
2: Well, you grow gray by the time you're through with this one, mister. I'll teach you to leave that family alone. I'll teach you to stay away from 16-year-old girls.
3: I want to marry her. I love her.
2: Fine way to show her you love her, didn't it? Almost killing her. You're no good. You're plain no good.
3: I was a little drunk.
2: That's a great excuse, isn't it? You get half in the bag and you think you own the world. Well, I'll show you what you own. You don't own any part of it. You don't even own your own time.
6: All right, Mike, take it easy.
2: He should be in the hospital, not her.
6: That's enough. Joe, what are you coming around here making trouble for that family? They told you they didn't want anything to do with you.
3: I want her. I want to marry the girl. She won't speak to me. She won't see me. She'd go out with other guys. All right, I waited for her tonight. To talk. For just to talk. When I saw her, she tried to go away. She wouldn't talk. Okay, sister. You'll talk. You'll do what I tell you.
2: You threw her down in the cellar and you beat her up and you almost killed her. And she might die yet.
3: It was a whiskey. I didn't mean it.
2: 16-year-old girl.
3: 16? I don't know. I don't care. I want to marry. She's a woman.
2: And you're a man, huh? Well, not in my book, mister. In my book, you're enough. A great big cipher.
6: The suspect, Joe Packus, was taken to the station house in the custody of Patrolman Farrell, the first officer on the scene. Detective McLeese rode with them in sector car number 2, and I returned in the sergeant's car just in time to turn out the platoon for the late tour at midnight. At the station house, Packus was taken upstairs to the 21st squad, still in the custody of Patrolman Farrell. There, he would be questioned further by detectives, and on completion of the investigation, booked in on charges of felonious assault. As the senior officer on duty in the 6th Division during the night, I was called to the 25th Precinct, where a 3-alarm fire in a loft building had caused the evacuation of 2 tenements. It was 2:20 a.m. when I returned to the 21st Precinct and walked into the muster room and around the desk to sign the blotter.
2: Hello, Sergeant.
1: Captain.
3: Hi, Captain.
2: Red.
1: 21st Precinct, Sergeant Collins.
2: What about that Truro girl in the hospital, Red? How bad is she?
3: 2 broken ribs, Captain. Her face is pretty badly cut up. No internal injuries, I don't think.
2: Mm-hmm.
1: Lieutenant Gorman, Eisman's ringing in. You made that notification on York Avenue. He got hold of the brother.
3: Okay.
1: All right, Eisman.
2: Did they book that Joe Packus yet, Red?
3: No, sir, not yet. They still got him upstairs.
2: Mm-hmm. What about Farrell?
3: He's still there. As soon as he's booked in, he'll get a couple of hours sleep before he has to go to court with him. That's a mean one, that guy, Captain. 16-year-old girl.
2: Yeah. I'll be in my office, Red.
3: Yes, sir.
1: 21st Precinct, Sergeant Collins.
2: Hello, Sergeant.
1: Yeah, all right. You take your meal now, right? Okay. Yes, sir, Captain.
2: Sergeant, I'll tell you what. I want you to... What's that?
1: In the back room.
2: Come on, Sergeant.
1: Yes, sir.
2: Somebody fell down the steps.
1: Yes, sir. That's what happened.
7: Packus. Are you all right? Packus.
2: What happened, Mac?
7: He tripped, fell down the whole flight of stairs.
2: Did he?
7: Packus. He's out. He's out like a light.
8: What's going on? What's happened?
2: Where were you, Fal? He's your prisoner.
8: Well, Captain, what...
2: Just a second.
7: Come on. Packus.
2: Sergeant, ring for an ambulance, will you?
1: Yes, sir. Right away.
2: Well, he's out, all right. All right, Fal. Where were you?
8: Oh, we're taking him down to book him. He left his hat in the squad room. I went back inside for it.
2: You were alone with him, McLeese.
8: That's right, Captain. Yes, sir.
2: How'd he fall?
8: I don't know. He tripped, I guess.
2: Did he? On what?
8: Captain, I didn't lay a hand on him. If anybody deserved to get thrown down those stairs, he did, but I didn't lay a hand on him.
2: We'll find out about that, McLeese. We'll find out about that right away.
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0: work in the world's largest city.
1: One of the more colorful lumberjacks of the Midwest was a lad named Whiskey Jack, sort of fellow who could single-handed lick an entire logging crew or swim one of the Great Lakes with one hand tied behind his back. But as in all heroes' lives, there came a tender moment. As legend recalls, Whiskey Jack was not much for learning, certainly couldn't write his name. It was always the big X that he made on any slip of paper. And one day he came in quiet-like, a little subdued. And when they gave him his pay envelope, he signed for it with great deliberation. The clerk looked, stopped, and called out, "Hey, Jack, why the two X's?" Whiskey Jack replied,
2: "Why, son, I have just met me a lovely young lady in the next river town, and we was hitched. So I thought it only proper and fitting that a married man should change his name."
1: Folklore belongs to every nation's legendary past, and I guess we Americans have some good ones.
3: Now back to 21st Precinct and Captain Frank Anelli.
4: Any unusual occurrence concerning a prisoner, injury, death, escape, or attempted suicide is a grave matter. The commanding officer of the precinct concerned is required to make an immediate and thorough investigation and forward his report to the office of the Chief Inspector and the New York State Commissioner of Correction. Joe Pacius did not regain consciousness by the time the ambulance arrived. He was taken to Bellevue Hospital. In the meantime, I had instructed the desk officer, Lieutenant Gorman, to telephone Lieutenant Matt King, commander of the 21st Detective Squad, at his home and inform him of the incident. Lieutenant King was at the station house within 25 minutes and sat in my office as I questioned first Patrolman Farrell.
5: No, sir, I didn't leave him for a minute, not since I brought him in.
4: You got him into the station house about 5 minutes to 12. How come you didn't bring him downstairs to be booked until 25 after 2?
5: Well, McLeese was conducting an investigation, Captain.
4: Well, there wasn't much investigation that needed conducting, was there? You were an eyewitness to the assault, so was I.
5: Yes, sir.
6: And you had another witness, that old man that stopped you.
5: Yes, sir.
6: Did McLeese make any threats against this Joe Pacius up in the squad room?
5: No, sir.
4: You just talked to him calmly?
5: Well, not exactly calmly, Captain. McLeese didn't think much of the guy who did.
4: Did either you or he use any violence in the squad room?
5: No, sir.
4: Well, then when you started downstairs to book him, what happened?
5: Well, we came out of the squad room and into the hall. I had Pacius by the arm. As soon as we got outside, McLeese had his hat. We left his hat inside. Whose hat? Joe Pacius.
4: Didn't Pacius say anything about it?
5: No, sir. I guess he forgot.
4: So you went back for his hat?
5: Yes, sir.
4: That was your prisoner, Farrell. You weren't supposed to leave him.
5: But it was just back in the squad room. We were out in the hall. I didn't really leave him, Captain.
4: And when you came out with the hat, Pacius was down at the bottom of the stairs.
5: Yes, sir.
4: You were in the squad room with Pacius all the time, between about midnight and 2:25?
5: Yes, sir.
4: Was McLeese?
5: No, sir.
4: Where'd he go?
5: Well, when we first got there, he printed Pacius. Then we went into your office, Lieutenant. McLeese started to question him.
6: He didn't touch him, you said?
5: No, sir. He got awful mad at him, but he didn't touch him. And then about 1 o'clock, McLeese went out.
4: Where'd he go?
5: I don't know, Captain. He said he'd be back. We'd book him in when he got back. I just sat there with Pacius until he came back about, 10 minutes after 2.
4: Any more questions, Matt?
6: No, sir.
4: All right, Farrell, that's all.
5: Yes, sir.
4: You can go on home. Pacius won't be going to court tomorrow.
5: How is he, Captain?
4: We're waiting to hear.
5: Yes, sir. Thank you very much.
4: Farrell.
5: Yes, sir.
4: Tell McLeese to come in here.
5: Yes, sir.
4: Well, Matt, looks like a rough spot, doesn't it?
6: Yeah, it sure timed out right.
4: Yep.
6: I'm kind of anxious to hear what Pacius has to say.
4: Well, he was unconscious when they took him out of here. He was unconscious when they got him to the hospital.
6: Oh. We might not get to hear what he has to say, eh, Captain?
4: Doesn't look good for him, Matt. It was an awful wallop on the head he took. Come in.
7: Yes, Captain.
4: Oh. Sit down over here, McLeese.
7: Yes. Hello, Lieutenant.
6: McLeese, sit down.
7: Yes, sir.
6: Well, you got yourself in a jam, huh?
7: I'm not in any jam, Lieutenant.
6: What do you call it?
4: Excuse me.
6: Sure, Captain.
4: 21st Precinct, Captain Connelly.
8: Sergeant Collins, Captain. Lieutenant Gorman would like to talk to you.
4: Okay.
8: Captain?
4: Yes, Red.
8: The doctor down at Bellevue just called back.
4: Yes?
8: That Joe Pacius has a possible fractured skull.
4: Possible, that's all they know?
8: Well, they're making x-rays now.
4: Yeah. He didn't regain consciousness?
8: No, sir, not yet.
4: All right, Brad. If you hear anything else, ring in here,
8: Yes, sir.
6: How is he, Captain?
4: Possible fractured skull.
6: I didn't push him down those stairs. He tripped.
4: McLeese, I've been in command of this precinct 2 years. Every day, 24 hours a day, people go up and down those stairs. All kinds of people. Cops, complainants, drunks, narcotics addicts, everything. In 2 years, the only man to fall down those stairs is somebody you've been holding back your temper on all night. From top to bottom, he fell and fractured his skull.
6: I didn't lay a hand on him, Captain.
4: And it happens just when you send the only possible witness back into the squad room for a hat. Nobody around, only you.
6: He tripped and fell, Captain. I didn't touch him.
5: You were itching to all night, though, weren't you, McLeese?
6: Well, who wouldn't? I'm only human. That guy weighs almost 200 pounds and he's no good. He's not even near human. He beat a 16-year-old girl within this far of killing her, and he would have killed her if the Captain and Farrell didn't jump him. So what am I supposed to do, love a guy like this like a brother? I want to see him get what's coming to
5: him.
6: That's
5: just the point, exactly. You're a cop, that's all. You're not the judge and jury. It's not up to you to see that he gets what's coming to him. Your job is to bring him and the facts before the people who'll decide that. Not to set yourself up on a throne and decide who's right and who's wrong. That's not your job. Get that through your head.
6: Yes, sir.
5: Did you throw him down the stairs?
6: No, sir. He tripped and fell.
4: Where'd you go about 1 o'clock?
6: I went out for a meal, sir.
4: Where else? You were gone over an hour.
6: Roosevelt Hospital.
4: Why?
6: To interview the victim and her mother.
4: Did you?
6: I saw the mother, Captain. The victim was still in the treatment room.
4: You didn't need the mother or the girl. You had two police officers and another civilian as eyewitness.
6: Yes, sir.
4: There wasn't any doubt in your mind that on Farrell's testimony alone, Packius would be held without bail for the grand jury, was there?
6: No, sir.
4: Well, then why did you have to go to the hospital at that point?
6: I don't know, Captain. I thought I ought to get the girl's story.
5: This was a felony case. Did he call the district attorney?
6: No, sir.
5: Why not? Those are your instructions, aren't they?
6: It looked open and shut to me.
5: It looks open and shut to me, too, McLeese. I've got the same feeling about it.
4: After the interview with Detective McLeese, Lieutenant King instructed him to return to his duty. At 3:30 a.m., Lieutenant King and I drove to Roosevelt Hospital, where we found the mother of the assault victim waiting in the corridor. Mrs. Truro told us her daughter was at last asleep and that she intended to wait at the hospital for any word about her condition. We said nothing of the injury to Joe Packius to the mother. In order to talk to her, we suggested that she have something to eat. She went with us to a nearby all-night luncheonette.
5: You want something else besides the soup, Mrs. Truro?
0: No, it's enough, just the soup.
4: Some coffee?
0: No, nothing. Oh, poor Anita, poor baby.
5: I don't understand how she happened to get involved with this guy. How did that happen?
0: Well, a girlfriend knew him. They met. He wanted to come to see her to take her on dates and so forth. She didn't want to. She didn't want anything to do with him. He used to come in the house, break in almost, drunk like a maniac. He'd scare her, scare me. Sit in the kitchen and holler he wants to marry her. Push me around. I was scared of him.
4: Well, you don't have to worry about him anymore.
0: I'm still scared.
4: Believe me, Mrs. Truro.
0: He's got brothers. He goes to jail to send his brothers. They're just as bad. One came with him once to the house. Just as bad. I don't want anything more to do with him. I move. I take Anita. It's just the two of us. That's all.
5: He'll be in jail?
0: No, that's worse. The brothers will find us. I don't want anything to do with sending him to jail. I told the detective that. I said to him before.
5: Detective McLeese?
0: Yes, McLeese. I told him I didn't want anything to do with it.
4: And what did he say?
0: He said not to be scared. I don't have to. He said Joe Packius would be fixed. Fixed good. Nobody would bother us. Not anymore.
4: Fixed good, huh?
0: Yeah. I told him, don't fix him. When the brothers come around, they fix us. I told him. Maybe I ought to go back to the hospital. This is very nice, but maybe Anita wakes up and where am I?
5: Finish your soup, is it true?
0: Yeah, all right. Then we go, huh?
4: Yes. I'm going to ring in, man. Order me another cup of coffee, will you?
5: All right, Captain.
4: I'll be right back.
0: Very good soup for a restaurant.

0: 21st Precinct, Sergeant Collins.
1: Captain Connelly, Sergeant.
0: Oh, yes, sir. Gorman wants to speak to you, Captain. He tried the hospital.
1: We left there. Put him on.
0: Yes, sir. Captain Connelly, Lieutenant.
2: 21st Precinct, Lieutenant Gorman.
1: Yes, Red.
2: Captain, I got a call from the Department of Correction man at the prison ward in Bellevue.
1: Pacius isn't dead.
2: No, sir. Far from it. He's regained consciousness. The doctor says if you want to talk to him for a few minutes, it'd be okay. No fractured skull or concussion, just a bad bump. He's okay.
1: We took Mrs. Truro back to Roosevelt and then drove downtown to Bellevue Hospital. We drove into the grounds at 30th Street and Franklin D. Roosevelt Drive and parked the car. The prison ward on the second floor of I Building is under supervision of the Department of Correction. Upstairs, we were admitted through the barred gates and directed to the room.
3: Thank you very much.
1: It's over there.
3: Yes.
1: Back here.
4: Who are you?
1: We're police officers.
4: I want to see my lawyer. It's the only one I want to see.
3: You'll see a lawyer.
4: Wise guys, that's all you are, a bunch of wise guys.
1: Wise guys, huh? What does that make you, beating up a 16-year-old girl, a big hero?
4: I want to see my lawyer.
1: Tell us how you came to fall down the stairs.
4: My lawyer. It's the only one I'll tell. I don't want nothing to do with you guys.
3: You've got something to do with us. You've got plenty to do with us. Tell us about how you got hurt.
4: Go ahead. Hit me. Hit me. See what it'll get you.
1: Nobody's going to hit you.
4: Laying here on my back. Hit me. Go on. I'll get more.
1: Get more what?
4: Money, that's what.
3: You get nothing but years, Joe.
4: I'll get money. I'll get a bushel basket full. I'll sue the city. I'll take them over the coast for that kind of treatment.
1: What kind of treatment?
4: Never mind. I'll take it up with my lawyer.
3: What about slapping that girl around? What do you think your lawyer can do for that? Nothing.
4: I ain't worried. I'll take only half the money I'm going to sue for, and the city will be glad to get off the hook. I'll get off with nothing. I'll buy a car and I'll go to Florida.
1: You've got great ambitions, Joe. I guess we'll pin a medal on you, too.
4: I wouldn't be surprised. I'll talk to my lawyer about it. I got the city dead to rights. They can't do that to a guy and get away with it.
3: You don't seem hurt so bad, Joe.
4: Yeah, well, the pain's killing me.
3: What makes you think you're entitled to sue the city?
4: Those stairs? From top to bottom?
1: Look. The detective said you tried to break away from him and missed the top step.
4: That's a lie.
1: Well, what did happen?
4: Oh, no. You take that up with my lawyer. But I wasn't trying to break away. Don't let him tell you I was. He's lying.
1: I don't think so.
4: I wasn't. I was walking down as quiet as you could. There was this thing sticking up, caught the heel of my shoe. That's the city's fault, ain't it? I tripped and I went down to the bottom.
1: I looked at those stairs, Joe. That's not what happened. Tell us the truth now.
4: I caught my heel. I caught it on the step. I fell. I tripped on something that was sticking up. I tripped and fell. The city has to pay for that, don't they? That detective wouldn't tell you what happened. He don't like me. He don't want me to collect.
3: Doesn't he?
4: Like he never beat up a woman. Big man. Get him to tell you the truth.
1: We will, Joe. Come on, man.
3: Yes. How long, Joe?
4: Get him to tell you.
1: Well, big night, man.
4: Yes, sir.
1: You know, I've got to admit it. I thought McLeese gave him at least a little help down those stairs.
3: Captain, I was sure of it.
1: Oh, thank you, boys. Got a light, man?
3: Yes.
1: Cigarette?
3: No, thanks.
1: Much obliged. We told McLeese he shouldn't try to be judge and jury. You know something, Matt? Neither should we.
5: First Precinct, Sergeant Collins. What do you mean, robbed? Held up? Where is this? The what bar and grill? Oh. What's the address? Yeah. Did they have guns? How many men? How many? Well, which way did they go? Were they in a car? What kind of a car? What kind? What color?
1: And so it goes, around the clock, through the week, every day, every year. A police precinct in the city of New York is a flesh-and-blood merry-go-round. Anyone can catch the brass ring, or the brass ring can catch anyone.
6: 21st Precinct, a transcribed factual account of the way the police work in the world's largest city, is presented with the official cooperation of the Patrolmen's Benevolent Association, an organization of more than 20,000 members of the Police Department, City of New York. Everett Sloan in the role of Captain Kennelly, Ken Lynch as Lieutenant King. Featured in tonight's cast were Bill Quinn, Louis Van Ruten, Phil Sterling, Joan Morgan, Barbara Weeks, Jack Orison, and John Larkin. Written and directed by Stanley Niss. Bob Hall speaking.

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0: Pursuit. A criminal strikes and fades quickly back into the shadows of his own dark world. And then, the man from Scotland Yard, the famous Inspector Peter Black, and the dangerous, relentless Pursuit. When man hunts man. In just a moment, tonight's story.
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0: Now, with Ben Wright starred as the famous Inspector Peter Black of Scotland Yard, we bring you tonight's story, Pursuit and the Ladies of Father.

0: cruddy fog. Can't hardly see a thing, sir. Well,
1: this is right, Muffet. You see the sign?
0: Oh? Oh, yeah. Just wait now, I suppose, sir.
1: Hmm. You got the time?
0: It's 8:30 on the dot.
1: Well, we'll give it 10 minutes. You can't tell.
0: I don't know, sir. These anonymous letters. So much rubbish, most of them.
1: Well, there's always one that isn't.
0: I hope this is one of them. Oh, there's a lot of places I'd rather be than here.
1: Oh, you cold, Muffet?
0: Oh, a bit of rheumatism, sir. I don't know. That fog, it gets in your throat so you can't breathe.
2: A policeman's lot is not a happy one. Happy one.
0: Not off, if I may say so, sir.
1: Yes, you may. We'd better move under the street lamp. You'll be able to see us better. What's the matter?
0: Chilblains, sir.
1: Oh. You ever thought about retiring, Mother?
0: On nights like this, I do, and it's a fit. Oh, what's that bloody dog think he's doing?
1: Barking? Hello. Here's someone.
0: Go on, move along now or take your wind. Police.
2: What is it about you, Marvin?
1: Look at the little beast, will you? And what's he got, a rat?
0: I don't think so. Here, give me that. Come on. Now drop it. Drop it, boy, drop it. It's a shoe, sir.
1: Muffet, your hand. Did the dog bite it?
0: No, sir.
1: It must have been on the shoe. Come on, that dog came from over there, I think. Shine your torch that way.
0: That's nasty, that is.
1: Yeah. Well, now we know where he got the shoe.
3: That morning, the Yard had received an anonymous letter to the effect that the writer was in possession of certain facts concerning a murder. We receive a number of such notes weekly and all are given routine attention. This one, however, I felt was not of the psychopathic variety, and so Muffet and I had obeyed the instructions. We had gone to an abandoned warehouse in West Ferry Road, arrived there at 10:30 that night, and waited. And now we stood over a man lying face down in an alleyway. There was a dark wetness on and around his body. One shoe was missing. I remember noticing a hole in the heel of the sock. And then Muffet was bending over the dead man.
0: Stab wound, sir. Back inside.
1: Hmm. Now, help me to turn him over, will you?
0: Here it is.
1: You know him?
0: No, sir.
1: All right. Let's have a look through the pockets. Any identity card?
0: Not yet, sir. What? Here. Oh, William Prue. 363 Burdett Road. It's Limas.
1: Let me see the signature. Hold the torch down, will you? Ah, yes. Same writing.
0: The letter we got from the chap this morning?
1: That's right. Here.
0: Oh. Yes, I'd say it was the same, sir. Well, there's this, too. Something written on the back of a bus ticket, it looks like.
1: Huh? Daffodil and Tulip, Farthing Street. Now, what the devil is that?
0: Oh, blessed if I know, sir.
1: Well, we'd better have him taken to the yard. Poor devil. He knew something about a murder, all right. Too much.
3: The next day at the yard, Sergeant Muffet and I began to work on the identification of the dead man known to us as William Prue. The Fingerprint Bureau, sorting through over 10 million prints in their files, Criminal Record Office to determine the same with photographs. We knew that our task would be considerably simpler were the deceased a known criminal. And further, it was necessary to establish the authenticity of the identity card which every resident of the United Kingdom is required to carry. At 2:00, a report came through on another inquiry which I had made to CRO. Chief Inspector Black here.
4: Hello, Black. Black. This is Criminal Records. Roach speaking.
3: Oh, hello, Roach. I hear you broke your arm the other day.
4: Nothing serious. Fell off the ladder up here. I say about that address. 363 Burdett Road. Belongs to a chap named Stephen Wing.
3: Oh, yes?
4: We haven't got a thing. Clean as a baby.
3: What is the place?
4: As far as we know, a boarding house. Mostly seamen. Wing's registered with the police. All perfectly legitimate.
3: I see. Is there anything about William Prue yet?
4: Half a tick. William Prue Proctor? Right. Hello?
3: Yes?
4: Not yet. We'll let you know. Probably an hour.
3: All right. Thanks very much, Roach. I say take care of your arm.
4: I shall. Say hello to old Moff. Bye-bye.
3: Chief Inspector Black here.
5: Moff, sir. I'll trace that bus ticket we found. Daffodil and Tulip, Farthing Street.
3: Oh, good.
5: It's a tea shop in Kent.
3: Righto. Well, look, nothing's come in here, so have the car brought round, will you? I'll run down to the place.
5: Right.

0: The Daffodil and Tulip turned out to be a very pleasant cottage without the remotest sign of either daffodil or tulip growing in the gardens. It had been remodeled to attend the public needs, but retained the charm of a private dwelling. The season was evidently slow, and I was received by a very large maiden lady who bore down on me like a ship of the line.
1: Good afternoon, Keith, sir. Would you like to be over there? You can see the white turkeys. Of course, they're molting and rather bad-tempered. This way, please. Such delightful weather, don't you think?
0: Madam...
1: Miss Montague, don't you know?
0: I'm from Scotland Yard, Chief Inspector Black.
1: Oh, then you haven't come for tea?
0: No.
1: Oh, he hasn't come for tea, Letty, dear. Turn off the gas. We saw you coming up the path. Business has been a little awkward, don't you know?
0: Yes, I understand. Now, I wonder if I may ask you one or two questions.
1: Oh, is it about the grocer's bill? Letty!
2: Yes, dear? Coming?
1: Miss Minton and I are partners. Such a dear little place, don't you think?
2: Is there a shade, dear?
1: Letty, this gentleman is a policeman. He wants to ask us questions.
2: Good heavens.
0: It concerns a man named William Prue. Are you acquainted with him?
1: Prue? William Prue? No, we are not.
2: Oh, no.
0: We found a bus ticket which bore on the reverse side this address.
2: Oh, how very odd.
1: It's very.
0: During the past week or two, do you remember serving any men? Maybe roughly dressed, possibly seamen?
1: We do not cater to common people, Inspector.
2: Oh, no, never. Not vagabonds, surely not.
0: Well, this man was about 45. 5'7", about 10 stone. Had gray hair. Nose was broken. Blue eyes.
1: You speak as though he's dead.
0: I'm afraid that he is.
2: Oh, dear, how hard I didn't think. It was only last week.
0: Oh, then you recognize the description?
1: Yes. He said he'd known Percy, Miss Minton's brother.
2: Oh, dear.
1: We didn't know his name, though.
0: May I speak to Mr. Minton, please? Does he live here?
1: Well, I never.
2: I think I'm going to cry.
1: I'm so sorry, dear. That was most unkind, Inspector. Everybody knows. Most unkind.
0: I'm afraid I don't...
1: You must have known about Percy. Everybody does.
0: Miss Montague, what does everybody know?
1: You say you're a policeman. You should know. Percy has been in prison for 15 years now. He was sent there for murder.

0: When your hair starts thinning out, don't ignore it. Do something about it. And the thing to do when excessive falling hair is caused by infectious dandruff is use Double Dandrine, a remarkable dandruff product that gives such effective relief that even in some of the most stubborn cases, results have been amazing. Double Dandrine really works because it destroys the germ Pityrosporum ovale, which many outstanding authorities say is a common cause of infectious dandruff. Only by destroying this germ can you get the real dandruff relief you need. Preparations that simply remove loose dandruff have no effect on it. But Double Dandrine, which is completely safe to use, actually kills this dandruff-causing germ on contact. So if your hair is falling out excessively because of infectious dandruff, try dousing your scalp with Double Dandrine, the remarkable dandruff product that guarantees dandruff relief or your money back. Tomorrow, get Double Dandrine.
1: Now, the second act of Pursuit and the Ladies of Farthing Street.

0: How could you be so cruel, so heartless?
1: Miss Montague, I didn't know. I'm sorry, but I'm afraid I must still trouble you for some facts.
0: I thought at first that you were a gentleman. I perceive that you are not. What is it that you wish to know?
1: This man we'll call Prue. Did he give any reason for speaking of Mr. Minton? Or did he want to see him? Or was he a friend?
0: He said so, that he had known him some time ago.
1: Where?
0: He didn't say.
1: You said that he gave no name?
0: He did not. He had his tea, like a gentleman, and then went away.
1: And you didn't tell him where Mr. Minton was?
0: Certainly not.
1: Did the murder of which Mr. Minton was convicted take place in London?
0: Yes.
1: I see.
0: Now, Inspector, I have nothing more to say. Neither, I'm sure, has Miss Minton.
1: She had never seen or heard of the man before.
0: No, never.
1: Do you wish to tell me where Mr. Minton was sent?
0: Dartmoor Prison. Good afternoon.
1: I had been far from satisfied with my interview at the Daffodil and Tulip tea shop. There were several questions unanswered and others still to be asked. I felt, though, at the time that the knowledge I had gained would be amplified by whatever evidence had been uncovered at the yard. And when I reached the office, the reports were already on my desk.
2: Here we are, sir.
1: Ah, got it. Yes, this is our man, Prue, all right.
2: Oh, sir?
1: Uh-huh. Fingerprint Bureau. William Henderson, age 46, etc., etc. Yeah. Now, listen to this, Moffitt. CRO report. William Henderson, 3 arrests, 2 convictions at 1925, 1931, 1948. Yes, with the last 2 put him away. Well, let's see. Yes, the first count is burglary. Insufficient evidence. Then forgery in 1931 and 1948. Petty stuff, though. Yes, it's interesting here.
2: Something, sir.
1: He was in Dartmoor on the last conviction.
2: Oh, you think he knew Minton there?
1: And we're going to find out. Well, the identity card is obviously a fraud, and so is the name Prue. Now, look here. I want you to find everything in the file on Minton's case.
2: Right you are, sir.
1: I'm going to call the governor at Dartmoor and arrange for an interview tomorrow. Fifteen minutes later, I was leafing through the file of Percival Minton. The murder and subsequent trial were remarkably uniform in their simplicity. Minton had shot and killed a friend who was visiting his flat. There had been drinking and a quarrel. No witnesses, only the admission of guilt on the part of the accused. His sister, Miss Letitia Minton, had been attending a play with a companion, Miss Edwina Montague. On their return, they were met at the door by Minton, who told them to call the police. This was done, and the case for the Crown was completed 3 months later, Minton pleading guilty. Sentence, life imprisonment. The next day, Moffitt and I drove through a cold, gray mist and arrived that evening at the lonely pile of stone, which is Dartmoor. We went immediately to the governor's office.
3: Now, Inspector, you wish to see Minton, and on the phone, you were inquiring about a released prisoner.
1: Yes, Henderson, sir, William Henderson.
3: Oh, yes.
1: Tell me, did they share a cell?
3: Just a moment. Minton has been in the second gallery since his arrival. It was 1936, October the 20th.
1: Uh-huh.
3: And Henderson was brought here May the 12th, 1948. He was in the first gallery, cell number 6. No, they were never together.
1: Oh, I see. Would there have been any possibility of a close friendship between these two?
3: It's rather doubtful. Minton is a long-term prisoner, class number 3 medically. He's on task, over 60. Henderson was class number 1. He was employed sewing mail bags.
1: Uh-huh.
3: And their recreation periods were separate. No, their chances for contact were nil, I should say.
1: Would there be any way of knowing if the two men had known each other previously to Henderson's arrest? I mean, possibly visits by Henderson to Minton?
3: I don't think so. However, that will take some time. We'll have to go through the visitor's book.
1: Yes, very well, sir. Well, now, if I may, I'd like to talk to the prisoner.
3: Of course. I'll have one of the staff take you.
1: The rules of English prisons are rigidly enforced, both for convict and visiting official. In order to question Percival Minton, I had to submit to the presence of a member of the prison staff. Now, this is a provision which protects police and prisoner alike from the possible suggestion that in questioning, coercion was used. In America, it's called the third degree. The guard led me to the second gallery and past quietened cells where men dressed in gray sat smoking or reading. They looked up, eyes alight with a momentary interest, and then were gone from my sight.
4: Hello, Percy. Got a visitor for you.
5: Huh?
4: After you, sir.
1: Minton, my name is Black. I'm a policeman from Scotland Yard.
5: Hope I haven't done something wrong.
4: Now, Percy, no lip.
1: That's all right. Minton, since you've been here, have you run across a man named William Henderson?
5: Henderson? No.
1: Are you sure? Gray hair? Broken nose?
5: That description would fit half of Dartmoor. Hey, Sonny?
4: Now, Percy.
1: He says that he was an old friend of yours.
5: I have no old friends, no young ones either.
1: Oh. He went to see your sister 2 weeks ago.
5: No. That's not true. He didn't. I don't believe you.
1: Then you did know him?
5: No, I didn't. I just don't want my sister to know anybody from this place. Nobody, not even me. I don't allow her to visit. You're lying to me.
1: I'm not, Minton. Now, this man was found dead, murdered. He had an address in his pocket, the Daffodil and Tulip Tea Shop.
5: He didn't. No, he didn't, no.
4: Easy on, Percy.
1: We received a letter from Henderson. He stated that he knew something about a murder. He wished to give us that information.
5: I told you, I don't know this person. He doesn't know me. Please leave me alone. It's not fair. You shouldn't be allowed to follow me in here. I'm paying. You have no right. I'm a murderer. This is where I live
4: That's
5: now.
4: Enough, Percy.
5: I'm
4: you
5: paying for what I did.
4: Quiet,
5: leave my sister alone and leave me alone. Go away. Go away.
1: There was something rather terrible about his passion. He was a very little man with a gentle face now transformed. Tears streamed from his eyes, and the voice became shrill, almost a scream. I left the guard to quiet him, and as I walked back to the governor's office, I was reminded of a phrase from some dimly remembered novel. There is no loneliness to compare to the loneliness of a prison night. The governor's records in the visitor's book showed no indication that Henderson had ever come to see Minton. And the supposition then was that there had been no contact between the men in Dartmoor. Therefore, it was our job to link them elsewhere. And we proceeded with this theory the following day. And put as many men as you can spare on it, will you? And in particular, find out Henderson's whereabouts between 1932 and 1936. There's not much else we can do at the moment, Martin.
2: I'm afraid not, sir.
1: There has to be a motive. Now, why kill Henderson?
2: Maybe there's no connection between Minton and him at all.
1: No, there's something there. Why did Henderson go to the tea shop in Kent? And we've got to assume that he knew he wouldn't find Minton there. Why?
2: Well, I'm blowed if I know, sir.
1: You know, there's a funny thing, Muffet. According to Minton, he never allowed his sister to visit him. I just wonder... Hello, Black here.
6: Hello, Inspector. This is Governor Rexford, Dartmoor.
1: Oh, yes, sir.
6: Look here. I made further inquiries about our men. Now, a year ago, there was a mild influenza epidemic here. The hospital report states that both Henderson and Minton were admitted.
1: Good. Go on, sir.
6: It's better than that. They were in the same ward for 2 weeks, next to each other. Is that what you're looking for?
1: Wonderful. Thank you very much, sir. Up to that moment, there was no positive proof. But 3 hours later, we had it. A date on a bus ticket, and 2 gray hairs which biological laboratory found on the clothing of the dead man. And when I went back to the Daffodil and Tulip, I knew who had murdered William Henderson. It only remained to learn why.
7: Have you come for tea this time?
1: No, Miss Minton. Is there an office where we can have a few words?
7: Oh, dear, but the customers...
1: I'm afraid that can't be helped.
7: Oh, no. Well, then, perhaps in the pantry. Edwina's there.
1: Well, I should like to speak to her, too.
8: Nettie, crumpets for the end table, dear. Oh, well, I'll attend to this, dear. You take the tea.
1: No, Miss Montague. Tea will have to wait. Now, you told me that a man had come to your shop a week ago asking about Mr. Minton.
7: It's true, he did.
1: I'm sure of that, Miss Minton. And you didn't see him after that?
7: No, did we, Edwina?
0: We did not.
1: Well, I have here a bus ticket which proves that he made a trip down here the day before he died.
0: I'm sure.
1: There are two long gray hairs which were found on the deceased's clothing. I believe they'll be shown to be yours, Miss Montague.
0: How stupid of you. Why should I dream of...
1: Killing the man? Now, it may be better if you told us. However, I must warn you that anything you say will be taken down in evidence.
7: Edwina, what does he mean?
1: I suggest, Miss Montague, that the murdered man was in possession of certain facts which he had obtained from Miss Minton's brother. Facts with which he was attempting to blackmail you.
0: No.
1: That you were unable to meet his demands and killed him.
7: I did do it, didn't I, Edwina?
0: Stop it, Letty. Yes, I killed him. You're quite right.
7: Didn't I, Edwina? All this time you said...
0: He had nothing whatsoever to do with this, Inspector. I killed him. He came here a week ago. And then again, the night before, it happened. He said he'd tell the police about something. What doesn't matter. Then he told me that if I'd meet him at 10:15 at the warehouse on West Ferry Road with £1,000, he wouldn't say anything to the police. We had no money. So I went there and stabbed him. I confess. Forgive me, Letty.
1: Why? Miss Montague, why did you do it?
7: I know why.
0: Stop it!
7: Letty, you... No!
0: I'm sorry, dear. I'm so sorry.
7: I thought Edwina behaved strangely after the man came to see us. She said it was nothing, but I know her. You get to know people whom you love.
0: No! No, don't listen to her!
7: I never really believed you were Percy, Edwina. Inspector, my brother is in prison for what I did. He took the blame for the murder I did 15 years ago.

0: Yes, it's true.
1: And you were willing to ruin your life for her, Minton?
0: It's not ruined, Inspector. I haven't been so unhappy here. I've known that what I did was right. My father would have wanted it.
1: Your father?
0: Oh, yes. He died a long time ago. He asked me to take care of Letty. I always took care of her, you know. And then 15 years ago, she must have been 35 then, she met a man, not at all a suitable person, you know. She became infatuated. I didn't realize how much so. Father would never have approved. Oh, it was disgusting.
1: Why did she kill him?
0: She was drunk one evening, revoltingly drunk. Didn't know what she was doing. Edwina and I, she was a very old friend, you know, we had gone to a play. Well, Letty invited that man to our flat. It happened just before we came home. The shame would have killed Father had he been alive.
1: And so you took the blame for what she did?
0: Edwina agreed to look after her, just as Father would have wanted me to do.
1: And you weren't aware that you told all this to Henderson when you were in the hospital together?
0: I know. I was quite ill. I suppose delirious. Now I expect I shall have to leave here. I wonder what it would be like outside.

It was a sensational trial, sordid and tragic. The odd little man who had relinquished 15 years of his life was pardoned. He soon afterward disappeared. The Daffodil and Tulip is once again a private cottage in Farthing Street, Kent. Pursuit. And the pursuit is...

0: Are you among the thousands who never have any fun because you lack energy and ambition? Has the color that once bloomed in your cheeks faded and gone? If life is passing you by solely because you don't have enough iron in your blood, remember that blood that is starving for iron simply cannot carry the load necessary to keep you at your peak. It puts an added burden on your heart, makes its work harder to keep you going, and it drains the vital strength and vigor from your body. So use an iron tonic, ionized yeast, daily. 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Tiredness and pallor may be due to other causes, so to be sure of your condition, see your doctor. But if your trouble is simply blood that hungers for iron, then try ionized yeast tablets, now available in half-month, one-month, and two-month packages for as little as 4 cents a day. Pursuit is produced and directed by Elliot Lewis and written by Anthony Ellis. Music was composed and presented by Eddie Dunstetter. Ben Wright stars as Inspector Peter Black with Raymond Lawrence as Sergeant Moffat. In tonight's story, Byron Kane was heard as Roach, Jeanette Nolan as Edwina, Irene Tedrow as Letitia, Bill Johnstone as the Governor, and Joseph Kearns as Percy.
1: We invite you to join us next week at this same time when Pursuit will bring you another dramatic story of the famous Inspector Peter Black of Scotland Yard, relentlessly hunting down those whose disordered passions breed violence and murder. Another story of man hunting man when we bring you Pursuit.

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0: Johnny Dollar.
1: Pat McCracken, Johnny. Universal Adjustment.
0: Sorry, Pat, but the answer is no.
1: Huh?
0: My bags and fishing tackle are all packed.
1: Johnny.
0: My plane ticket is just waiting for me out of Bradley Field. Plane's due to take off in a few minutes, and believe me, I'm going to be on board.
1: Well, fine.
0: So don't try to stop me.
1: Well, because what I called you about... Well, listen, Johnny.
0: It's no use, Pat. I'll see you when I get back, and not until.
1: That's what you think.
0: Well, now, look, there's nothing so important that it can't wait a week or so.
1: Wrong, Johnny. Now, listen.
0: No, I'm sorry, but it's no use.
1: But don't you see, Johnny?
0: All I see is that it's time for me to get out there to the airport.
1: I'll drive you out.
0: Oh, no, you won't.
1: Johnny, will you listen to me?
0: So long, Pat.
1: Johnny.
0: And so help me if he tries chasing me out to the airport.
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0: Yours truly, Johnny Dollar.
2: Now, Act One of Yours Truly, Johnny Dollar.

0: Expense account submitted by Special Investigator Johnny Dollar. Yeah, to the Universal Adjustment Bureau, Home Office, Hartford, Connecticut. Following is an account of expenses incurred during my investigation of the wholly unexpected matter. Well, it looked as though even my taxi out to Bradley Field was conspiring against me. It developed a flat tire along the way that almost made me miss the plane. Oh, and that cab and plane fare, item one on the expense account, $163 even. Though I didn't realize it at the time it was going to be paid for by Universal Adjustment Bureau. Anyhow, I got to the field in the nick of time, jumped aboard the ferry plane for New York.
1: Sit right here by the door, please, Mr. Dollar, okay, until we get airborne. Oh, and be sure to fasten your seatbelt, please.
0: Yeah, sure, miss. There.
1: Well, I thought for a minute we'd have to take off without you.
0: Oh, not a chance. I wouldn't have missed this plane if I'd had to fly after it under my own power.
1: Johnny Dollar, you're the famous private investigator, aren't you?
0: Yeah, I'm an insurance investigator.
1: Oh, I listen to every one of the exciting cases you handle every Sunday on CBS.
0: Do you? Good. Only, believe me, they're not as exciting as they sound.
1: I don't believe that.
0: No, it's just like any other job of work.
1: And as for that wild expense account of yours, thousands and thousands of dollars.
0: That's a very touchy subject, Miss...
1: Claire, my name's Claire.
0: I mean, after all, Claire, a man has to wangle some kind of compensation on a job like mine.
1: You mean because it's so risky and all, and I don't blame you a bit. Are you off on some dangerous investigation now, Mr. Dollar?
0: No, siree. No, ma'am. I'm heading for a place over in western Arizona, Lake Mojave Resort, on the Colorado River.
1: I know. The place you're always going to fish.
0: Well, the place where I always try to get in some fishing.
1: That's right. Something always happens and spoils your plans.
0: Yeah, but not this time.
1: You see, I do listen to your program. But now we're airborne, Mr. Dollar, so you can get rid of the seatbelt and go up to seat 11 that I saved for you.
0: Oh, yeah, sure. Thanks a lot, Claire.
1: It's a pleasure, Johnny, and I hope you have a wonderful trip.
0: Oh, believe me, nothing's going to stop me this time. For once in my life, I'm going to... Oh, no.
2: Yeah, I arranged for the seating myself, Johnny.
0: Pat McCracken.
2: That's right. Sit down.
0: Stewardess! Claire!
2: Oh, Johnny.
0: Help! You listen
2: Johnny,
0: to me, Pat.
2: Come on, sit down and make yourself
1: What is
2: easy.
1: It, Mr. Dollar? What's wrong?
0: Give me another seat on this crate.
2: Oh, now, Johnny.
1: I'm sorry, Mr. Dollar, but this is the only one left, and Mr. McCracken insisted that I save it for
0: oh,
1: you.
0: Oh, he did he?
2: You wouldn't want to stand all the way down to New York. Besides, the airline wouldn't like it.
0: Now, Pat... Okay. But only as far as New York.
2: Yes?
0: Yeah.
2: If I were you, I wouldn't be too sure.
0: Yeah? All right, now you listen. The minute we land in New York, where I can pick up another plane, Pat, you and I part company.
2: You want to bet on that? Like it.
0: Now, Pat... Okay. But only as far as New York.
2: Yes?
0: Yeah.
2: If I were you, I wouldn't be too sure.
0: Yeah? All right, now you listen. The minute we land in New York, where I can pick up another plane, Pat, you and I part company.
2: You want to bet on...

0: Many of our greatest inventions and discoveries have been hit upon accidentally by doctors, engineers, or inspired tinkerers while working toward some other objective. Thomas Edison had such an accident. While working on an advanced telegraph instrument, he noticed a faint musical sound coming from the revolving paper-covered cylinder he was using. He noticed that indentations in the paper caused the needle to vibrate, and the vibrations produced the sound. Setting aside the telegraph instrument momentarily, he experimented with the principle he had accidentally discovered. He fixed a needle to a diaphragm mounted on the short end of a horn, and arranged this apparatus so that the needle would scrape on the revolving cylinder as it turned. Instead of paper on the cylinder, he used a covering of tinfoil, and then spoke through the horn as the cylinder turned, and the vibrations of his voice caused the needle to make indentations of varying depths in the tinfoil surface. After a few models had been made and tested with minor success, Edison recited into the horn the nursery rhyme, "Mary Had a Little Lamb." Then it was played back, and for the first time in history, a machine spoke with a man's voice. Thus the phonograph was born, an invention that grew out of an ingenious inventor's attempt to produce something else. The phonograph and all its various advancements and refinements up to today's tape recording have brought endless pleasure to millions throughout the world. More importantly, they have been used for the advancement of science and culture to an incredible degree. This is just one of many cases in which the illustrious Thomas A. Edison succeeded in his efforts by following the American inventor's traditional philosophy, "There must be a way. Let's find it."
1: Now, Act Two of yours truly, Johnny Dollar, and the Wholly Unexpected Matter.
2: When we got off in New York, I said so long and goodbye to Pat McCracken and climbed aboard one of the big jets. But just before takeoff, who should come barging in and take the seat next to me?
3: Well, of course, Johnny. This is the seat that was assigned to me.
2: All right, all right. All right now, Pat. How did you know what flight I was taking out of Hartford? Which one out of New York?
3: Easy, Johnny, easy. I simply checked with the airline back there at Bradley Field.
2: Ish.
3: Now, instead of clamming up the way you did on the trip from Hartford to New York, let's talk about this.
2: I'm sorry, Pat, but I'm on a vacation, and this is one time. Neither you nor anybody else is going to keep me from going out to...
3: Yes?
2: Well,
3: go ahead and say it, Johnny. To Lake Mojave Resort out along the Colorado.
2: What makes you think that?
3: Well, where else in the world would you go to get away from it all for a few days?
2: Well, lots of places.
3: This time.
2: How do you know?
3: I'm just betting on it. That's why I dragged along all my fishing tackle.
2: Huh?
3: Sure. After hearing you rave about the place all these years, I decided it was high time I took a crack
2: now,
3: at it.
2: Wait a minute. Just a minute.
3: Yes, Johnny.
2: You mean that when you called me back at my apartment, it wasn't about some kind of an assignment?
3: Farthest thing from my mind.
2: Oh, yeah?
3: Honor bright.
2: What? Then why didn't you say so?
3: So who had a chance? Well, do we go fishing together or don't we?
2: All right, just one condition, Pat.
3: Yeah?
2: Not one single word of business until we get back to Hartford.
3: Who said anything about business? Don't you think I need a vacation now and then as much as you do?
2: Okay, then, okay. Now, that's settled.
3: That's settled, yeah. Now, make with some talk about those nice big fish that we're gonna...
2: Okay, I'll... What's the matter? What?
3: Nothing. Been looking at that fellow sitting up there in the seat next to the emergency exit.
2: Well, what about him?
3: Nothing, really. It's just that he looks very familiar. And what's more, I'm sure he was also aboard the plane out of Hartford.
2: Oh, so were several other people. Remember, the plane was full.
3: Yes, and I tried to tell you about the way he kept looking back at you in a funny
2: sort of
3: way.
2: Oh, now, quit it, Pat. Just
3: quit
2: it.
3: Well, it's a fact, John. Oh, look, did you see that? He gave us a quick glance and then buried his face in his magazine again.
2: So what?
3: Well, almost as though he didn't want to be seen by us.
2: Now, you look here,
3: Pat. Are you sure that you don't recognize him? That face is mighty familiar.
2: Well, it isn't to me. So forget it and relax and let's enjoy ourselves.
3: Funny little scar on his cheek when he had turned just... Johnny, are you sure you didn't...
2: Now, I said forget it.
3: Okay, whatever you say.

0: At Los Angeles, we grabbed another ferry plane, this one to Las Vegas, Nevada.
1: Johnny, look, that same man aboard, and don't tell me so what.
0: It was late when we arrived at the fabulous city of Chance out there in the middle of the Mojave Desert. So we grabbed a cab into the Hotel Sahara. That's item two, $1.25. Item three is $16 for a suite of rooms. Item four is $12.20 for a couple of drinks and a good meal. Then we dropped into the casino. Oh, real excitement. Yeah, watching the little ivory ball click around the roulette wheel, the snap of cards at the blackjack table, the rattle of dice, the click of poker chips, the ring of silver dollars, and over it all, the constant chuck and whir of the slot machines. Pat and I had separated, and by some stroke of good luck, I did all right with the dice. So I hauled my stack of chips over to the cashier's cage and collected, believe it or not,
2: 200, 300, 350, 60, $365.
0: Right on the nose. Thanks. Thanks very much.
2: Yes, sir. Next, please.
3: Oh, Johnny, there you are.
0: Yeah, I sure am. Well, how you doing, Pat?
1: All right, fine. Now, listen.
0: Yeah?
1: That man we saw on the plane.
0: That you saw?
1: Well, I saw him again a little while ago while you were at the roulette table.
0: So
1: he was watching you, and when he saw me watching him...
0: Now, Pat, would
1: Johnny,
0: you... Probably, look, half a dozen people from Hartford have taken the same set of planes out here. After all, it's vacation time,
1: well,
0: a lot of people.
1: Okay, Johnny, I hope you're right.
0: Well, sure I'm right. Now, look, let's get some sleep, and first thing in the morning, we'll head down to the lake, huh? Come on.
1: Well, whatever you say, only...
0: Only stop worrying, will you? Will you?
1: Sure, Johnny, sure.
4: Any American accused of a serious crime has the right to a jury trial. But you also have the right to have your case decided by a jury in most civil cases when you are suing in the federal courts for damages or for the recovery of your property. Do you know when you can exercise this right? The answer is in the Constitution. The Seventh Amendment says that you can have your case decided by a jury whenever the amount involved is greater than $20. This is one of the ways in which the Constitution seeks to provide every citizen with fair and impartial justice. It is one of the ways in which the Constitution ensures that this country of yours and mine shall be our country under God.
5: And now, Act Three of yours truly, Johnny Dollar.
0: Well, it wasn't much after the crack of dawn that Pat McCracken and I rented a car. That's item five on the expense account, $50 deposit. And then we headed south. 5 miles short of Kingman, Arizona, we swung right on 68 down toward Davis Dam, down to Lake Mojave Resort. Once over the mountain pass, there were miles and miles of nothing but sun-baked rock and sand, of sagebrush and Joshua trees, of tumbleweed and cactus. And then... right in the middle of it, that clear blue water of Lake Mojave. The resort itself, with everything for water sports and, more important for me, for the fishermen. Buster Favor signed us in at the office and then...
6: Okay, you're number eight, Johnny. And if you and Mr. McCracken don't get limits every day...
7: Mr. McCracken? Oh, out here, Buster, it's Pat.
6: Okay, Pat.
0: Wow, shall we?
6: Oh, incidentally, you're not the only one that's out here from Hartford.
0: Oh, isn't that right, Buster?
6: Mr. Malloy arrived late last night.
7: Malloy. Does that name ring a bell, Johnny?
0: It certainly does not. Now, will you forget about that man you saw?
6: Excuse me.
7: Okay, I'm sorry.
0: Well, you ought to be.
7: Okay. Now, let's unpack and go fishing.
0: Oh, brother,
6: yeah,
0: just try and stop me.
6: Just
0: forget all about business. Well,
6: excuse me, Pat.
7: What?
6: This call's for you.
7: Oh, thanks.
0: You mean you told somebody where you were coming?
7: Only my office, Johnny, you know.
0: Idiot.
6: Here you are.
7: Thank you. Hello?
8: Mr. McCracken, this is Marion at the office.
7: Now, Marion, I said the only calls I want out
8: Please,
7: here...
8: Please, Mr. McCracken, is Johnny Dollar with you?
7: You know he is. Why?
8: That arson case you assigned him 3 years ago, the Morley Warehouse.
7: The Morley Warehouse fire?
0: What? What's that?
7: Get this, Johnny.
0: Yeah?
7: What about it, Marion?
8: Well, it was Mr. Dollar who told the police how to catch Danny Maloney for that job.
7: Yes, that's right. Scarface Maloney.
8: Now, when they put Maloney in state prison for it, he swore that if he ever got out... Well, he's out.
0: Maloney.
8: Did you hear me, Mr. McCracken? Scarface Maloney has escaped from the state prison over at Weathersfield night before last.
7: Yeah.
8: And if he carries out his threat against Johnny Dollar...
7: You hear that, Johnny?
0: Yeah, I heard.
7: The man aboard the plane with a scar on his cheek? And you wouldn't bother looking at him.
0: All right, now.
7: Okay,
0: now,
7: Johnny, down. You're on the expense account.
6: Hey, what's this all about?
0: Buster, the man from Hartford. Malloy, is it?
7: Has he got a scar on his face, Buster?
6: Why, yeah, on his cheek.
7: Where is he?
6: And come to think of it, Johnny, he asked when you'd be arriving.
7: Where is he?
6: Oh, he went out fishing early this morning.
0: You know where, Buster?
6: Just up the lake somewhere is all I know.
0: All right, now. Did you tell him when I'd arrive?
6: No, wasn't sure myself.
7: Then we're one up on him.
0: Maybe.
6: Mr. Malloy looks like a mighty fine man to me.
7: Don't be fooled, Buster. Johnny, what'll we do?
0: Buster, you're the best judge of character I've ever known.
6: Thanks, Johnny.
7: Well, Johnny?
0: Pat, you and I are going fishing.
9: What?
0: I know Lake Mojave well. Scarface Maloney, he couldn't possibly know much about it. So Pat and I put on fishing clothes, took along our tackle, I took along a gun, and we headed up the lake in a fast outboard. We prowled into every wash and cove at the lower end of the lake, slowly and methodically. We saw lots of fishermen, but not the man we were looking for. Finally, well, I guess the spell of Lake Mojave was just too much for me, so I hove to at the end of a long, narrow cove with high walls of rock on every side.
7: Hey, why stop here, Johnny?
0: Well, one cast cove, Pat.
7: What?
0: Oh, look, it's just too good to pass up. Now, you drop a plug there in the corner. Just one cast,
7: oh.
0: And I guarantee you a bass.
7: You think of fishing at a time like this?
0: Oh, come on, now, just try it, Pat. Then we'll go back to the main body of the lake and we'll find it.
7: Johnny, look.
0: Huh?
7: No, careful, so he won't see you. Up on that rock that overhangs the end of the cove.
0: Yeah. Yeah, I see him. Hiding behind a boulder.
7: Yeah. Look.
0: I see it. At least the glint of the sun.
7: Blued steel, Johnny.
0: Yeah.
7: I can't see what it is, but I don't need to, Johnny, because it's aimed this way.
10: Of all the heavenly bodies, the moon has gained such importance that it's continually in today's news. Now, to land a rocket ship on the moon, you must know the moon's exact orbit and rate of speed around the Earth. For decades, scientists were sure they knew these facts. But one man felt they were wrong and proved it. Simon Newcomb was born in 1835 in Wallace, Nova Scotia. Throughout his childhood, he amazed his elders with his uncanny perception of mathematics. While in his teens, Newcomb joined his father, who was teaching in the United States. In 1854, they finally settled in Maryland, where Newcomb also became a teacher. One day on a trip to Washington, he visited the Smithsonian Institute. From then on, he spent every free moment studying from its wonderful wealth of books. Reading book after book, he stumbled onto four volumes which kindled his enthusiasm into a brilliant flame. The books told of the amazing world of astronomy. Early in his new career, he became especially interested in the moon. He studied it intensely. One evening, he noticed that it seemed to be lagging a little behind its predicted schedule of motion. Surrounding himself with tables and charts, he painstakingly pursued the possible error. After exhaustive effort, he found it. An error in computation had been made back in the year 1675. If Newcomb had not discovered this error, a flight to the moon might never have been possible. Simon Newcomb, another American scientist dedicated to the principle that somehow there must be a way. Let's find it.
5: Now, here's Act Four of yours truly, Johnny Dollar.
0: The end of a long cove surrounded by high walls of rock, and on top, a man with blued steel in his hand aims straight down at us.
7: Johnny, with the sun in our faces, he's got the advantage of us. We're like sitting ducks down here. What do we do?
0: Now, listen, Pat.
7: Yeah?
0: I don't like it, but it's the only way. If I rock us forward a bit, like this.
7: Yeah?
0: It'll put my end of the boat behind the ledge.
7: Yeah?
0: I'll tie up to it, out of his sight. You'll be the sitting duck.
7: So what? It's you he's after.
0: Now, you'll be in plain sight of him, so go ahead and fish. If you get something, and I'm sure you will, make like you're talking to me, like I'm still here, huh?
7: And you?
0: Through that crevice. Do you see it there?
7: Yeah.
0: Maybe. Just maybe I can get around and up behind it.
7: Well, Johnny, that gun
0: is... It's our only chance, Pat. Now, look. I can tie us up now. With only you in sight of me.
7: Okay, Johnny.
0: All right, start fishing. And believe me, brother, good luck.
7: Right. One cast coal, huh? Well, Johnny, we'll just see about that. Right there in the corner, huh?
6: You mean like this?
0: Carefully.
7: Holy smoke,
0: slowly,
7: you are right. He's alive.
0: I edged my way up a long crevice in the rocks toward the man who had been spying on us from above. I was afraid that every step would loosen a slide of rocks and warn him.
7: Come on, Johnny.
0: But all of his attention was on the boat in the cove below where Pat, bless his heart, was dragging out his fight with the fish. The man's back was to me, and then... Wait a minute. Blued steel? Sure it was. Yeah. An old pair of binoculars. Then I slipped on the small rock.
9: Oh, why, Mr. Dollar.
0: Yeah, that's right. Who are you?
9: Malloy's the name, Mr. Dollar. Franklin J. Malloy. Why, that gun.
0: That's right.
9: Why, good heavens, I didn't realize you were this jealous of your fishing secrets.
0: Now, what's that supposed to mean? Malloy, Maloney, whatever your name is?
9: Please put it down, sir.
0: Brother, you start talking.
9: Well, you see, it's just that I've heard so much about your fishing over here over the years.
0: Oh, yeah?
9: And when my lady friend who works for the airline back there in Hartford...
0: Your lady friend...
9: Well,
0: what?
9: Well, when she told me you were coming out here again, I thought maybe if I kind of spied on you, well, maybe I could learn to catch some of the nice big fish out here the way you do.
0: Now, Mr. Malloy...
9: But I didn't think you'd go so far as to use a gun to
6: protect... Johnny!
0: Yeah, I'm here, Buster.
6: Oh, yeah. Well, I just thought you and Pat here ought to know about another phone call just came in.
0: Yeah?
6: Those Hartford police of yours must be pretty good.
0: What's that mean?
6: They picked up that Scarface Maloney about an hour ago, and he's back in the pen.
11: Johnny!
6: Oh, and I see you found Mr. Malloy.
9: Buster, please, Mr. Dollar.
0: I'll get to you in a minute. Hey, Buster, you take Pat out where he can catch some little bluegill or a tired old carp, maybe.
6: Eh?
0: Mr. Malloy and I are going after some real lunkers. A couple of secret spots I know.
6: Well, sure.
0: Okay, Mr. Malloy.
9: Bless you, Mr. Dollar.
0: Well, you sure can't win them all. Especially when there isn't anything to win. And at long last, I got in a full week of fishing at Lake Mojave. Expense account total? Well, Pat, you add it up. After all, you're paying for it. Yours truly, Johnny Dollar.

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6: And Alex.
8: Hey, Alex, how did the interview go?
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6: And Diego.
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13: And now, Gangbusters! Gangbusters, presented in cooperation with police and federal law enforcement departments throughout the United States. The only national program that brings you authentic police case histories.

0: Tonight, Gangbusters celebrates its 14th anniversary. Since its beginning in 1936, Gangbusters has presented over 600 actual police case histories and aided in the apprehension of over 350 wanted criminals.
1: Tonight, Gangbusters has asked the Honorable John C. Hilley, Assistant United States Attorney for the Southern District of New York, to narrate tonight's Case of the Golden Touch. Mr. Hilley.
2: Thank you, Roger Foster. And good evening, Gangbusters listeners. Tonight's case began rather inauspiciously late one night, not too many months ago, in a diner on the Lower West Side of New York. This diner was frequented mainly by dock wallopers from nearby piers and drivers and loaders from the nearby truck terminals. A wiry young man in work clothes was sitting at the counter over a cup of coffee when a heavy-set man walked toward the empty stool beside him.
3: Hello, Ralph. How's the coffee?
4: Oh, Victor. Hi.
3: Cup of coffee. Black.
5: Got your drawer.
3: Where you been keeping yourself, Ralph?
4: Been working.
3: Good. Glad to hear it. Where?
4: Woods trucking.
3: Yeah, doing what?
4: I'm checking loads. I gotta get back, Victor. See you around.
3: Oh, wait a minute. I'll walk part of the way with you.
4: What about your coffee?
3: The coffee here stinks. There you are, bud. Forget the coffee, will you? You're looking great, Ralph.
4: Yeah. Was feeling great, too.
3: After you, Ralph?
4: Thanks. I go this way.
3: I've been looking for you, Ralph.
4: That so?
3: Yeah. Want you to get me a load.
4: Don't look my way, Victor. I had enough.
3: Well, I got everything set. I got a big buyer uptown. Lots of dough.
4: Look, I like dough as well as the next guy, but I don't want to take another fall, so that's that.
3: No, you won't take any fall. Nobody will take a fall. You get me a load of Scotch whiskey, we'll make a nice piece of change. A buyer will pay $25 a case for all we can get.
4: Look, I don't want to get jammed up again, Victor. It ain't worth it. I like breathing free air.
3: Well, think it over, kid, and let me know. Can I meet you someplace after work?
4: No, not tonight. I got to meet Dee Dee for a drink after.
3: Oh, date with a wife, huh?
4: Yeah.
3: Okay, Ralph, I'll be in touch with you. You think it over, huh?
4: But I don't...
3: Just think it over. You'll get 2.5 G's for doing nothing. So long, Ralph.
4: Yeah. So long. Baby, baby, I didn't come here to talk foolish. I came to enjoy a drink.
6: Look, Ralph, it stands to reason. You gotta get that load for Victor. What have you got to lose?
4: What have I got to lose? I'll tell you what I got to lose. Got another several years off my life to lose.
6: Has Victor taken a fall yet? Has he?
4: I ain't worried about Victor. I'm worried about myself. Those FBIs ain't dumb, you know. Truckload of liquor out of my terminal gets hijacked, I'll be the first guy they talk to.
6: So what good will talking get him?
4: No.
6: How do you ever expect to get anywhere in this world if you don't take a chance?
4: Say, listen, baby, whose side are you on anyway? Has Victor been talking to you?
6: To me? Why should Victor be talking to me?
4: How did he find out where I was? How did he find out I was working again in a truck terminal?
6: Well, don't ask me. There are millions of ways of finding out those things if you want to find them out.
4: Yeah.
6: Ralph, I'm telling you, you're passing up the opportunity of a lifetime. It's like money in the bank. Victor already has a buyer lined up.
4: Oh, if I had any sense, I'd go right to the FBI with this thing. Right to the FBI and tell them all about it.
6: Now, wouldn't that be just lovely?
4: But I guess I got no sense.
6: Oh, Ralph, I knew you'd do it. I just knew it.
7: Special Agent Service talking.
8: Oh, hello, Mr. Service. I don't know if you remember me. You had me up on hijacking a couple of years ago.
7: What's your name? I'll remember you.
8: Well, that can keep for a minute, Mr. Service. Look, would you FBIs like to break up a hijacking before it starts?
7: I think we would. What's it all about?
8: Well, a certain party has come to me and asked me to line up a load of liquor. Now, I don't want to get jammed up again, Mr. Service. I'm clean. I want to stay clean.
7: Why don't you come here and tell me about it?
8: Oh, well, look, Mr. Service, how about City Hall Park, huh? City Hall Park in a half an hour.
7: Okay, but who is this?
8: Well, it's Ralph Sarek, Mr. Service. Remember?
7: Yes, Okay, Ralph. City Hall Park in half an hour. Hello, Ralph.
4: Oh. Well, Mr. Service.
7: Come on, let's sit down on the bench there.
4: No, no, I think we better walk.
7: Sure.
4: Maybe this wasn't such a good place to meet after all in broad daylight like this.
7: You don't think anybody's behind you?
4: I don't know about that. I wouldn't put it past Victor.
7: Victor Rossi?
4: Yeah, Victor Rossi. He's the one.
7: Hold it there.
2: Hey. Hey, taxi!
4: Where are we going?
7: We can talk riding around. Get in, Ralph.
4: Okay. Yeah.
2: Head uptown, driver.
7: So it's Victor who wants you to get him alone.
4: Yeah, that's right, Mr. Service. Ain't that good information for you? I always knew you wanted a mate, Victor.
7: This isn't a make, Ralph.
4: Well, isn't it? I
7: tell
4: thought...
7: me something. Why didn't you get him alone?
4: Now, look, Mr. Service, I don't want to do any more time. I had enough in there.
7: Why didn't you just tell Victor no and forget about it?
4: Well, you know how it is, Mr. Service. By not getting him the load, I passed up a 2.5 G touch at least. I figured it... Well, you know, if the government's so anxious to get a make on Victor to collar him... You know what I mean?
7: Yeah, Ralph, I know what you mean. But the government doesn't pay out money to anybody unless they work for it.
4: Work? Work how, Mr. Service?
7: You find that load for Victor. We'll let him hijack it.
4: We will?
7: We will. That's the only way we'll get a make on him.
4: Well, but, Mr. Service...
7: It's settled, isn't it?
4: Yeah, yes, it's settled.
7: And keep your ears open.
4: Keep my ears open.
7: I want all the information you can bring me about the buyer. My boss wants the buyer as bad as he wants Victor. Worse than he wants Victor.
4: Yeah, the buyer.
7: Well, Ralph, how do you think you'll like working for the government?
4: Yeah, it's going to be hard to get used to, Mr. Service. Awful hard.
3: Yes?
4: Me, Victor. Ralph.
3: Okay, just a second.
4: Oh, Victor.
3: Well?
4: Got your load, Victor.
3: Yeah? What?
4: 1,150 cases of scotch. How's that?
3: Well, that sounds all right. When's it coming in?
4: The ship docks tomorrow over in Jersey, Hoboken.
3: How's it come over? Through the Holland Tunnel?
4: No, on the Cortlandt Street ferry. When something lands in Hoboken, we always bring it over on the ferry.
3: Well, it ain't much of a ride from the ferry up to your terminal. Yeah, we'll have to grab the truck on the ferry.
4: Hey, can you do that?
3: Well, sure, why not? How many men on the truck?
4: Two, driver and a helper.
3: Yeah, that won't be any trouble. You're sure it's 1,100 and some cases?
4: Listen, I've seen a manifest.
3: Okay, Ralph, it's a deal.
4: 10%?
3: 10%.
4: Yeah. Is this one buyer going to take it all at 25 bucks a case?
3: Every drop.
4: Can he handle it all?
3: Yeah, he's a big operator uptown. He's got a string of small clubs. He can handle it all right.
4: Do I know him?
3: What are you so interested in the buyer for?
4: Me? I don't know. I just want to be sure.
3: Sure of what?
4: Well, listen, I'm a part of this deal. I'm entitled to have the facts, don't you think?
3: I'm telling you the facts.
4: Okay, okay.
3: So don't worry about it.
4: Okay, I was just wondering.
3: Well, stop wondering. Everything's taken care of. Now, how about a drink on it?
4: No, thanks. I gotta run along. I gotta meet Dee Dee.
3: Oh? Well, have a good time.
4: Don't I always?
3: Give my regards to Dee Dee.
4: Yeah, I will. So long, Victor. You'll hear from me when I get the information.
3: All right, Ralph. I'll be waiting.
4: Yeah, tomorrow sometime. Just sit tight.
3: Yeah, yeah. Baby. Baby.
5: Is he gone?
3: Yeah, he's gone. Gone to meet you.
5: I forgot to tell him. I'm tied up.
3: You're a smart kid, Dee Dee. Roping him in like that when he didn't want to be roped.
5: I got a system, Victor.
3: Give me a kiss, baby.
5: No.
3: Come on.
5: Please, Victor.
3: Listen, what are you getting, Coy?
5: It's all part of my system. You'll get your kiss when I'm ready.
3: You're a smart kid. You're too smart for Ralph, huh?
5: You said it, Victor.
3: You're too smart for me. I want something, I want it. Now, come here.
5: Victor.
3: But I like you, baby.
5: I like you, too.
3: Too bad you're married to Ralph, isn't it?
5: Yeah, it's tough.
3: After we make this touch, we'll get around to doing something about it. Okay?
5: Okay.
2: Well, Gangbusters listeners, that's how this case progressed. An FBI informant was in on the plans of the liquor hijacking after the conspiracy got underway. But even the best-laid traps are in danger of springing too soon or snaring the wrong game.
0: And once again, here is tonight's narrator, the Honorable John C. Hilly, Assistant United States Attorney for the Southern District of New York.
2: Well, as I was telling you, FBI agents of the New York field office had an informant planted a ring of liquor hijackers. And as information came to him, Special Agent Larry Service brought it to his supervisor, John Humphrey.
7: John, Ralph just phoned. He said Victor took the bait. He'll go after the load on the ferry.
9: Good.
7: The buyer's supposed to be a nightclub owner. No information on the drop.
9: I wonder if Ralph knows his wife has been seeing Victor.
7: I doubt it.
9: What do you think he'll do when he finds out?
7: I'm just as worried about what he'll do if he doesn't find out. Whatever he tells Dee Dee's going to be relayed to Victor as fast as she can get there.
9: Yeah, I know, Larry.
7: He said he hasn't told a soul about his connection with us, but there aren't many secrets between a man and his wife.
9: Well, maybe we won't have anything to worry about. The touch will come off tomorrow.
7: John.
9: Yeah?
7: Ralph keeps warning me Victor might get rough with the drivers.
9: We'll take care of that, Larry. You and I are going to be the drivers.
7: Oh, that takes care of it all right, doesn't it?
9: Yeah. Takes care of it fine.
7: That drive onto the ferry's awful narrow, John. You sure you can wheel this trailer through there?
9: I'm going to try, I'll tell you that.
7: Where'd you learn to push one of these things, anyway?
9: Never even been in one until yesterday.
7: Oh, great. You're doing okay.
9: Take a look through that mirror, Larry. See how our friends are doing.
7: They're still back there. The car and all for them.
9: You got to hand it to Victor. He knows his business.
10: Okay, drive that rig on a boat.
7: Go ahead, John.
9: Yeah.
10: Watch it. Watch this side. Easy there.
7: Okay, go ahead.
9: Not bad, huh?
7: Not bad. I thought you were going to take a bulkhead with you.
9: Oh, no, it wasn't that close.
7: It was close enough. Whew, I'm telling you, I'm going to feel a lot safer in Victor's hands than I felt riding in this thing with you.
9: Keep your fingers crossed anyway. If he wants to be, he can be plenty tough.
7: You're telling me.
9: But if we're as meek as lambs, he won't bother with any rough stuff.
7: John, you never saw a meeker lamb.
9: Well, here we go.
7: Hey, John. Over there. A couple of our men. Mac and James.
9: Good.
7: They're the ones who are going to tail the truck, right?
9: That's right.
7: Oh, that's a tough assignment. Thank goodness that didn't happen to me.
9: Come on, let's go out and get a smoke, huh?
7: Yeah, I could use something.
9: Go on.
7: Victor's boys are getting out of their car.
9: Yeah, looks like the moment.
7: Did you know that they were crying for help in the Bureau of Census, the Department of Commerce?
9: Is that so?
7: Yeah, I just happen to have an application here in my pocket.
9: Take out your pack. Give me a cigarette.
7: Oh. Here comes Victor. Yeah. Have a cigarette?
11: Thanks. Hello, boys. Nice day on the river, ain't it?
7: Yeah. Smells better today.
11: Now, listen to me. A truck of yours. I'm going to take it.
7: What?
9: Oh, you kid.
11: I've got four boys standing around here. They all got guns, and they're all itching for target practice. You understand me?
7: That's pretty plain.
11: So I'm taking the truck.
9: Oh, now listen.
11: Look, bud, I got nothing against you. All I want is that load. But if I have to kill you to get it, you're going to get killed. Now, you wouldn't want to die over a lousy load of Scotch whiskey, would you?
9: You got a point.
11: Okay. Walk on back past your rig. There's a sedan there right behind it. Go on, walk.
7: Yeah.
11: Keys in the truck?
9: Yeah, they're in there.
11: Okay. Keep watching. You're doing fine, boys. You got lots of sense. Okay. I'll in.
9: Hey, look.
11: Get in.
7: Come on, Johnny. Won't get any place arguing.
9: Yeah, I guess I won't.
11: That's the attitude, boys. Now, here. There's some goggles for you. Put them on. Don't try to look out through them. It won't do you any good. The glass is painted over. So just sit there and relax. For relaxing, there's nothing like a ferry ride across the Hudson.
6: There.
4: Hey, Dee Dee, be careful with that coffee. It's hot.
6: You're lucky I don't pour it over your head.
4: What's the matter with you, anyway?
6: I'd just like to know why you're sitting here at 11 o'clock in the morning drinking your third cup of coffee when right now the load is being delivered to the drop.
4: Listen, baby, first of all, I worked at the terminal till 1 o'clock this morning, so I'm entitled to drink as much coffee as I want at 11. Second, I've done my part. Victor don't need me anymore. Besides, I don't know where the drop is. Pass the sugar.
6: Brother, are you small potatoes? Here.
4: I mean, I'm small potatoes. And don't throw things around like that.
6: You're the key man in the operation, and you get a stinking 10%.
4: Ain't 10% enough for you?
6: You want to know the truth? No.
4: Okay, do it out, then.
6: What kind of a big dealer do you think you are? I don't need you, Mr. Small Potatoes.
4: Oh, now,
6: baby. I can go where the big money is. Why should I wait around for you to get up a little nerve?
4: Dee Dee!
6: You're through, Ralph. And you don't know it.
4: Huh?
6: It's me and Victor.
4: Victor?
6: You heard what I said. Victor. It's been going on for months.
4: You're kidding.
6: Am I? We were just waiting for this touch to make it final.
4: Yeah? Well, you'll see how final it is. You'll see where Victor winds up.
6: He'll wind up three notches above you.
4: Yeah, you can go visit him in Atlanta. You...
6: Where?
4: Oh, come on, Dee Dee. Sit down and let's be like a man and wife should be.
6: Where did you say I could visit Victor?
4: Now, Dee Dee,
6: have you sung to the FBI on this deal?
4: Oh, baby.
6: You have, haven't you? I should have known you would. Victor will kill you.
4: Dee Dee, where are you going?
6: Where do you think I'm going? I'm going to find Victor.
4: Dee Dee!
11: Next floor, boy. Just hang on to the railing and you'll be okay.
7: Listen, I can't see anything.
11: That's just the idea of the goggles. Hang on to the railing. Okay, you up front. That's the last step. Follow that railing around.
7: Yeah. The railing.
11: Okay, stop here. Inside.
7: Inside where?
11: Come on, come on. This way. Now sit down on the floor. Both of you.
7: Yeah, but what...
11: Sit down. Now, listen. I'm leaving one of my boys outside the door for 10 minutes. I want you to keep those glasses on and stay still. You get me?
7: Yeah, we get you.
11: Now, you've been pretty good boys, both of you. So here's a little something for your trouble. Don't spend it all in one place. Remember, 10 minutes... See you.
7: You okay, John?
9: Yeah, Larry. You can take the glasses off. That 10 minutes routine was just a bluff.
7: Hey, look. He handed us $20 apiece.
9: Generous guy, isn't he?
7: Yeah. Where are we, anyway?
9: I'd say it's a condemned tenement house.
7: Well, let's get going.
9: Now, we better wait a few minutes anyway, just in case. Then I want to call the office and see if they followed the truck to the drop okay. Hello, Dean. John Humphrey.
12: Hello, John. Everything okay?
9: Yeah, fine. Where's the drop? Where'd they take the truck?
12: A small garage on Murray Street, number 653. Mac and James are keeping it under surveillance.
9: I see.
12: Something's going wrong, though.
9: What?
12: Well, Ralph phoned a few minutes ago. He said Dee Dee accidentally found out he was singing and she's on her way to Victor.
9: Oh, no.
12: That's what he said.
9: Look, get hold of Mac and James. Tell them if she shows up at the drop to pick her up quietly and bring her in.
12: Right, okay.
9: Meantime, Service and I will try to locate her elsewhere. We've got to grab her before she sees Victor. If we don't, we'll never make that buyer.
6: Yeah, who is it?
13: Victor home?
6: No, he isn't. What do you want?
13: Well, look, I got business with him. I'm buying some stuff off him. Some stuff that just came in today.
6: Okay. He's down unloading the stuff.
9: Hiya,
6: now,
9: Dee Dee.
6: Listen.
7: We're special agents of the FBI.
6: I don't care what you are. You can't come busting in here.
9: We're in. So you haven't seen Victor yet.
6: What's it to you?
9: It's plenty to us. You just come along, you'll find out.
6: Take your hands off of
14: Dee Dee, don't get stubborn.
9: Come on, let's go. We're getting you out of here before Victor comes back, and we have to carry you. You might just as well come along like a good little girl.
10: Alfred. In the doorway. Hello, Mr. Service.
7: Step in here.
10: Look, I'm sorry I'm so late. I can't find Dee Dee any place. She must have gone to Victor. They must have skipped together.
7: Now, don't worry about Dee Dee. We've got her.
10: You have?
7: We found her at Victor's place before she had a chance to talk to Victor.
10: How do you like that, Mr. Service? Look what she does to me. After I give her the best years of my life.
7: Yeah, it's rough.
10: I could murder that Victor. But Dee Dee, I still love her. Ain't that strange? I could go back to her on bended knee.
7: Well, you've got a little something else to do for us first.
10: Yeah? What, for instance?
7: We'll know who the buyer is when he takes delivery. Then we can nail him.
10: Yeah, that's what a guy gets for buying merchandise with heat on it.
7: But we'll get Victor when he pays you off.
10: Yeah. I was thinking, is there any chance I could keep the money? After all, no, I guess not, huh?
7: You guessed right, Ralph. That's our evidence against the buyer. But you just wait till the job's finished. Now, where do you think your payoff will be?
10: I don't know. I got no idea.
7: We'll try to make it some public place, a bar maybe. Some place where we can watch the transaction and step in as soon as the change is made.
0: And now, gangbusters!
3: Hello, Ralph. How are you?
10: Oh, for crying out loud, Victor. How long do you want me to sit and wait for you?
3: How are things going, Ralph?
10: Come on, give me my end of the score. Let's get out of here.
3: What's the matter? Dee Dee waiting for you someplace?
10: What do you got Dee Dee so much in your mind for? Come on, pay off.
3: Look, Ralph. I could find a market for all the loads you line up.
10: There ain't gonna be any more loads. I pushed my luck far enough.
3: You and Dee Dee going on a vacation?
10: I ain't seen Dee Dee in 3 days.
3: You haven't?
10: No, she run out of me.
3: Oh, no, that's too bad, Ralph. Ah, but here, this ought to cheer you up.
10: Thanks.
3: $2,875. It's all in that envelope.
10: Yeah, it better be.
3: Now I got a big piece of news for you, Ralph.
10: Yeah?
3: I got a wire from Dee Dee. She's in Atlantic City waiting for me. Here. How do you like that?
10: Yeah. I got a big piece of news for you. You're going to get
14: right,
10: this...
14: Victor.
3: Hey, what's going on here?
14: The special agents of the FBI.
10: Is that so? Well,
14: hey, watch him. He's got a gun there.
10: Sure, I got a gun.
14: Give me that. Go on.
10: Oh, I drop.
14: Beautiful, John.
10: Let me at him. I'll tear him apart. I'll break his back.
14: Okay, Ralph, now take it easy.
10: Stealing Dee Dee like that. Stealing a man's wife. I'll tear him apart.
14: He's had enough for now. Let him sleep this off.
10: Yeah, let him sleep this off.
14: All right, you people, stand back. Come on, it's all over. There's nothing to see. Come on now, there's nothing to see.
10: Hey, Mr. Service, you know something? I kind of like this working for the government. Yeah, there must be something to this civil service business.
7: Sure, Ralph, there's a lot to it. You don't make much money, but there's always plenty of laughs.
2: That, gangbusters, listeners, was how this hijacking syndicate was broken up. The leader, his accomplices, and the buyer of the stolen merchandise were all tried in federal court and received the maximum penalties. It was the hard work of agents of the Federal Bureau of Investigation in skillfully using an informant that wrapped this case together.
0: Well, thank you, Assistant United States Attorney John C. Hilly, for this most amazing case history. And gangbusters, congratulations to all the FBI agents who participated in this difficult investigation. And now we take you back to Gangbusters. Tonight marks the 14th anniversary of Gangbusters in its crusade against crime. At this milestone, it is indeed a great pleasure to bring you a message from the Honorable James A. Pride, Chief of the Washington State Patrol.
15: Hearty congratulations to Gangbusters on its 14th anniversary of splendid service. The long history of the program and the enthusiastic response of listeners everywhere are proof of success. May this anniversary be more than a recapitulation of past accomplishment. May it mark a milestone of success, which may continue for many years to come.
0: The next message comes from the Honorable Carl G. Bachman, Mayor of the City of Wheeling, West Virginia.
15: Congratulations to Gangbusters on its 14th anniversary. Gangbusters has done an outstanding job of helping the American people to understand more fully the work police officers and enforcement agencies are doing for their protection.
0: And finally, the Honorable Homer Garrison, Jr., Director of the Texas Department of Public Safety, has this to say.
15: Hearty congratulations to Gangbusters for its 14 fruitful years of enlightenment and entertainment to the public, and its aid to the cause of law enforcement and justice. No better justification for its continued existence can be offered than that it may persevere in advancing in the public's conscience the individual responsibility of each citizen in the perpetual war of law and order versus crime.
1: Thank you, Director Garrison, Mayor Bachman, and Chief Pride, for these fine tributes to Gangbusters on its 14th anniversary. Your words will serve as a great challenge throughout the years to come.

0: Tonight's case was dramatized by Stanley Niss and directed by George Zachary, with Carl Eastman and Chuck Webster in leading roles. Roger Foster speaking. Gangbusters is a Phillips H. Lord production.
1: Box 13, with the star of Paramount Pictures, Alan Ladd, as Dan Holliday.
2: Box 13, care of Star Times. I don't know how to ask you to do this for me because I don't know who you are or whether you want money to help me. I can pay a little. All I've got to help my boy. I can come to you or you can see me. I live at number 24 Flight Center.
3: My name is Mrs. Karen. Please, if you will help, I'll do anything for you. It was written in pencil, neatly, carefully, as if she wanted every word to count. And it led to, well, a kid. A scared kid. And murder.

0: And now, back to Box 13 and Dan Holliday's newest adventure, Delinquent's Dilemma.
1: That's a great observation, Susie. What brings it on?
2: I was trying to figure out what she looks like.
1: And did you?
2: Well, I think I can virtualize her.
1: Visualize. Don't try the big ones until you can handle the small ones.
2: What do you mean, Mr. Holliday?
1: Well, you work on it a while, until I get back from Mrs. Kieran. Number 245 Sanders Avenue is right in the middle of a soot-blackened neighborhood on what is known as the other side of the tracks. I had no trouble finding the mailbox marked Kieran, or the flat with the number 4 painted in white on the door. I knocked. Mrs. Kieran let me in. She was about 45, worried-looking, and, well, she wasted no time.
3: Will you help me?
1: Maybe you'd better tell me how, before I answer that.
3: I haven't much money, and I...
1: Money doesn't matter, Mrs. Kieran. Just tell me what you want.
3: You don't take money?
1: No, that's right.
3: I don't understand.
1: I'll explain later. First, let's hear what you've got to say.
3: All right. It's about my boy, Biff.
1: Biff? Nickname?
3: Yes. His real name is... Reginald.
1: Oh.
3: Mr.
1: Holliday. Dan, for short.
3: Thank you. Well, he's in jail. Biff is.
1: Why?
3: For stealing.
1: Mrs. Kieran, I'm not a detective. I never work against the law. I know that sounds, well, stuffy, but... That's the way it is.
3: Biff didn't break the law.
1: She said he was in jail.
3: I know he didn't do it.
1: Do what?
3: He was arrested 2 days ago. Somebody broke into a store and robbed a cash box.
1: But why was Biff arrested for it?
3: The owner of the store thought it was Biff. You see, Mr. Holliday, my boy, he got in bad company about a year ago. He was mixed up in something then.
1: Oh, I see. So it looks bad for him now.
3: But he didn't do it. When they arrested him, he said he didn't do it.
1: Well, does he have a lawyer?
3: He doesn't need one.
1: Oh? Why not?
3: Because... Now he says he did it.
1: Let me get this straight, Mrs. Kieran. At first he denied it, now he admits it.
3: Yes.
1: Well, maybe... Maybe Biff realizes that he... Well...
3: I know. I know you think he knows better than to deny it.
1: Something like that, yes.
3: Go to see him. Talk to him. Find out for yourself.
1: And if I decide he's guilty?
3: You won't have to come back here.

0: Hello, Biff.
1: Yeah?
2: Who are you?
0: I'm a friend of your mother's.
2: Ma? She's all right, ain't she? She's okay?
0: Sure. I just came from her.
2: Oh. Who are you?
0: Your mother asked me to help. My name's Holliday. Dan Holliday.
2: Never heard of you.
0: I guess not. Sit down, Biff.
2: You a mouthpiece?
0: Lawyer's the word you're looking for.
2: Well, I don't want none.
0: Well, I'm not.
2: Now, listen. Let me alone, will you?
0: Oh, now, take it easy, Biff.
2: Yeah, what's your racket, mister?
0: If it makes any difference, I'm a writer.
2: Writer? Books and stuff?
0: Uh-huh.
2: I don't get it. What do you want with me? Story of my life or something?
0: Maybe I'd like to write something good about it.
2: Blow out of here, will you?
0: Biff, I told you I just came from your mother. She asked me to help you.
2: Yeah, I guess she would.
0: You see, she doesn't think you broke into that store.
2: Well, I said I did.
0: After you said you didn't.
2: Hey, look, I get a better rap saying I did it. They're always easier on a guy when you don't put up a squawk. That's why I said I didn't. And then I did.
0: You know, I think you're lying, Biff.
2: All right, so you think I'm lying, so go ahead and think it. And get out of here. And stay away from Ma, you hear me? You just stay away from her.
0: Oh, now, just a minute, Biff.
2: I said get out of here and don't come back no more. Don't come back.
0: Well, I didn't know what to think. Biff was lying or he wasn't lying. That's a great thought. A big help. Then I called Kling and got him to find out a few more things for me, which I mightn't have been able to get without him.
3: Yeah, I got what you want, Dan. Biff Kieran.
0: Yeah, that's the kid.
3: A year ago, picked up for stealing tires. First offense, probation. Got in a couple more scrapes. Nothing serious until this.
0: And if this is proved on him?
3: Proved? He admitted it. Nothing to prove, Dan.
0: He denied it at first.
3: Sure. His alibi was that he'd been to a movie.
0: Well, couldn't he prove it?
3: No.
0: Did he stick to it?
3: Yeah.
0: But all of a sudden, he admits breaking into that store.
3: That's it. You're interested, huh?
0: Yeah, I am.
3: Why?
0: His mother asked me to help.
3: Oh? Now look, Dan. The kid's got into trouble. Sure, his mother won't believe. Most mothers won't, but...
0: But this looks fishy.
3: Why?
0: Because if Biff admits this, he goes to prison.
3: That's the general idea.
0: But if he thought he had a chance to stay out, don't you think he'd try to fight?
3: Maybe he's looking for a light rap.
0: I don't believe that.
3: You got any ideas?
0: No, I...
3: And I can't help. My department's homicide.
0: Yeah, I know. Well, thanks for the information.
3: Don't mention it.
0: I'll see you later. I thought about it some more, and the more it went around in my head, the more it looked phony. Biff seemed scared and almost eager to take the rap for the breaking and entry job. Why? Why do that if he knew it would mean prison? I went to see the owner of the store, and, well, he wasn't sure it was Biff. But that didn't make any difference either, because the police had an admission of guilt. So I went home, let myself into my apartment.
4: You don't need the light, chum. Close that door. There's a draft. I catch cold easy.
0: If we're going to get better acquainted, we should see each other, don't you think?
4: I don't want to make any more friends.
0: Well, you haven't.
4: Okay. Sit down.
0: Thanks.
4: Now, look.
0: Cigarette?
4: Don't light no match.
0: Shame to your face?
4: It'll get by. Just make sure that yours does.
0: Oh. Am I supposed to figure that one out?
4: You already did.
0: Yeah, I guess I did.
4: Uh-huh. Now, look, I want you...
0: How'd you get in here?
4: Ain't you ever gonna let me talk?
0: I'm just curious, that's all.
4: Okay, I get a pass key, a skeleton key.
0: Mm-hmm.
4: You're satisfied?
0: Oh, sure.
4: You mind if I talk now?
0: I'd be charmed. What do we talk about?
4: You?
0: That's a very interesting subject. I was born of poor but wealthy parents in a small, large town.
4: Look,
0: back
4: I'll
0: of
4: come
0: the,
4: back in a couple of days and we'll kill each other.
0: Oh, fine. I'll have a cake baked. What do you want?
4: Nothing. I'm a very easy guy to please.
0: It's a virtue, and I take it you don't have many of those.
4: Well, you're awful impolite, Holliday.
0: Oh, you know me.
4: Uh-huh. Lay off the Kieran kid.
0: So, that's the purpose of this charming visit.
4: The other two guesses you don't need.
0: I suppose not.
4: Okay. Just remember, lay off the Kieran kid.
0: And if I don't want to?
4: Answer me a question, will you?
0: Gladly.
4: Is a guy's books worth more when he's dead than when he's alive?
0: Certainly. Production stops, limited supply greater than the demand.
4: Okay. Just don't make your heirs rich people. And you could do that, Holiday. Real easy.
0: Mm-hmm. It's something to think about, isn't it?
4: Yeah. I'll stay right where you are. I'm going.
0: Oh, must you? It's been so romantic, conversation with a mysterious stranger in the dark.
4: I could have brought flowers, but you'll remember that a lot longer.
0: Tops limited supply greater than the demand.
4: Okay. Just don't make your heirs rich people. And you could do that, Holiday. Real easy.
0: Mm-hmm. It's something to think about, isn't it?
4: Yeah. I'll stay right where you are. I'm going.
0: Oh, must you? It's been so romantic, conversation.

0: was a different color on a different horse. I turned on the light. Huh? My pleasant partner in that little tete-a-tete had left a reminder. His ring had cut into my cheek and left a mark. For a couple of hours, I thought and thought. Finally, I figured out an angle. But I had to see Biff again to tie it up. So the next morning, I went back to see the kid. But just as I was rounding the corner of the corridor...
1: Okay, kid, now just keep a stiff upper lip, you see?
0: Biff had company. The voice of that turtle was the same as the guy who'd played tag with me the night before. And he had a ring on his finger. A big ring. I ducked back out of sight, let him pass by. Then I went to Biff.
2: You again.
0: Uh-huh. I want to talk to you.
2: But I don't want to talk to you, mister.
0: Had company, didn't you?
2: Company? No, I didn't.
0: Come on now, who was he, Biff?
2: Pal, a friend of mine. Get out of here and mind your own business.
0: I am. Your pal gave me this.
2: Okay, so we hung one on you.
0: And I didn't like it.
2: So you should learn to mind your own business, I told you.
0: Listen, Biff. I was asked into this by your mother.
2: She don't know what she's doing. I mean, let her alone.
0: Biff, you're trying to be a tough guy, and it just doesn't hang right on you.
2: So I'll grow into it.
0: Sure. Sure, that's what I'm afraid of. That's what your mother's afraid of.
2: Shut up and beat it. And if you come around here again, I'll holler for the guard to back you out.
0: All right. All right, then I'll talk to your mother.
2: No, don't go near her. She's all right now, but...
0: But what?
2: Nothing. I beat it. Are you going, or do I call a guard to throw you out of here?
0: Okay, Biff. I'll go. Well, Biff was afraid for his mother. That much I could guess. And he was willing to go to prison rather than deny he'd robbed that store. But how could a thing like that tie in with a mug who'd come to see me? The robbery was cheap stuff. Not likely that a hoodlum like my visitor would be mixed up in it. Was Biff taking the rap for him? Well, that couldn't be. So I went back to Kling.
3: Still beating your brains out, huh?
0: I have other people do it for me now.
3: Yeah, I could see that. Nasty cut.
0: Yeah. Let me look at your rogues gallery.
3: Think you know the guy who slugged you?
0: You might recognize him. I got a short look at him in the jail today.
3: Okay. Here. Look through these. See anybody you know?
0: Not yet. Uh-huh.
3: You got it?
0: Yeah. Who is this?
3: That? Yeah, let's see. Name Gilly Sistro. Strong arm hood.
0: Who's he working for?
3: Freelance artist. Anybody can hire him.
0: High priced?
3: Not cheap.
0: That explains it.
3: It does? Okay, let me in on it, will you?
0: Look, whoever's behind this didn't want to use any of his own mugs. So you hired this Gilly to intimidate me.
3: I can pick him up for you.
0: Huh? Scare the rest of them off?
3: So, what's next?
0: Besides, Biff's afraid for his mother, Kling. That kid's protecting her. Why, I don't know. If you make a move to pick up Gilly, that'll make Biff's mother a sure setup.
3: That makes sense.
0: Listen, do me a favor, will you?
3: What?
0: Just have one of your boys tail Gilly. When he lights someplace, let me know.
3: Wait a minute. Now, you could get hurt.
0: I was.
3: What are you going to do?
0: Stick my nose in where it belongs. I don't like Gilly. And I don't like what he stands for.

0: And now back to Delinquent's Dilemma, another Box 13 adventure with Alan Ladd as Dan Holliday.
1: I waited and finally it came. A call from Kling telling me where I could pick up Gilly. I did and followed him. Maybe I was being followed too, but I had to take that chance. After all, there was nothing we could pin on Gilly, just entry and assault. But that wouldn't get to the thing that was putting Biff in a vice. Anyway, I followed Gilly, watched him go into an office building, found where he got off the elevator, waited until he left, and then

0: Yes?
1: I'd like to see Mr.
0: who?
1: Mr. in the inner office.
0: What's your name?
1: Cecil Holling.
0: Holling?
1: Yes.
0: Just a moment.
1: Oh, thank you. Thank you.
2: Your name's Holling?
1: Yes, sir. Yes, sir, it is.
2: All right, what can I do for you?
1: Need any brushes?
2: Huh?
1: Brushes. I carry a full line.
2: Hey, what is this?
1: The brush off. My own little joke.
2: You crazy?
1: Well, Mr.
2: What's your angle, Holling?
1: Oh, do I need one?
2: Who sent you here?
1: Nobody. I found it all by myself.
2: Just stay right there. Eddie? Mac? Watch this character.
1: Hello, Eddie. Hello, Mac.
2: Now, talk, Mr. Holling.
1: Okay. This is a gag.
2: Is it?
1: Yeah, I guess I'm in the wrong office. I was supposed to pull a rib on somebody, and I guess I got in the wrong office. Well, sorry to bother you.
2: Just a minute.
1: Yeah?
2: Who sent you here?
1: Nobody. I told you, this is a gag. I guess it backfired.
2: You must have tried the gag too often. Somebody pasted you.
1: No.
2: Beat it.
1: Well, thanks. Thanks a lot. Whew. I wondered if I talked myself out of that one. I didn't, because when I got downstairs to my car, I noticed a man following me. But I'd found out something. Gilly was working for the character in that office. And who was he? It took me 2 hours to shake the shadow, then I got back to Kling and told him.
3: You crazy fool. You dope.
1: But I found it, didn't I?
3: Sure, you found it.
1: Listen, they still don't know who I was.
3: How do you know that?
1: He wouldn't have let me out of that office, Kling.
3: You sure you ditched that shadow?
1: Yeah, I'm sure.
3: But if Gilly gets back, he'll find out, and he knows you.
1: Before that happens, what's the lineup?
3: The man you saw is Pete Vosland. Racketeer, gangster.
1: Has he got a record?
3: None that we could pin on him. He's smart, Dan. Little guys take the rap for him. He pays off when they get out.
1: And what's his angle in all this? How's he tied up with Biff Kieran? The kid certainly isn't a member of his gang.
3: No, at least I don't think so.
1: There's got to be an angle.
3: Wait a minute.
1: Huh? What have you got?
3: Listen, it was a big fur warehouse robbery.
1: Yeah.
3: It looked like one of Vosland's jobs. But there's nothing to tie him in. And there was a watchman killed.
1: When was that robbery and murder?
3: The night of the 16th.
1: What time?
3: About 11:30.
1: The 16th. That's the night of the store robbery. The one Biff's admitting to.
3: Yeah. Sure. Suppose the kid was passing on his way home from that movie.
1: And saw the whole thing.
3: But he's afraid to talk.
1: Because they threatened his mother if he does.
3: The dirty heels. Listen, I'll send out a...
1: No, wait. Do that and you put Biff's mother on the spot. Get Biff here instead. I didn't dare go to Biff because, well, I might be followed. But Kling sent for him, and in Kling's office...
4: I don't know nothing. Let me go back.
3: Now, Biff, your testimony is the only thing that'll give us a break.
4: I robbed that store that night. Now, let me go back.
1: Biff, listen to me.
4: I ain't gonna listen to nobody. What are you trying to do? I told you I robbed the place.
1: What if we tell you the police have arrested the real robber?
4: That won't work. I know you haven't because I would have been let out.
3: Biff, we'll protect your mother. And you.
4: There ain't nothing to protect.
1: Kling, come here, will you? Let me talk to him. Alone, please.
3: Okay, Dan. Go ahead. I hope the day comes soon when kids will realize that the police aren't their enemies, but their friends.
4: Ain't gonna do any good, mister.
1: It's got to, Biff. Now listen, don't say anything until I've finished, will you? Good. Now, you're protecting your mother, but you're also protecting something else.
4: Huh?
1: Mm-hmm. A gang of vicious men. You're protecting them from the law. You're protecting murders, Biff. You're giving them the chance to go out and do the same thing all over again. Don't you see that?
4: I ain't gonna say nothing. All I want to do is be let alone. I want to go back to the jail. Now, let me go.
1: Oh, please, Biff. You're about 16, and you've got a whole life ahead of you. But if you go to prison to protect crooks, what will you have? A record. Oh, sure, they'll say you didn't talk, you didn't squeal. They'll make a great guy out of you. But what'll it make of the men you're protecting? A bunch of arrogant, cocky parasites who got away with this?
4: You shut up and let me alone. I ain't gonna say nothing, I ain't.
1: Kling.
5: Yeah?
1: I'm finished.
5: Okay. Sergeant, take the kid back.
3: Well?
1: No.
3: Oh, he's our only chance to put Vosden and his gang where they can grow a nice coat of mold.
1: Yeah, I know.
3: But he's too scared.
1: Yeah, he won't talk, Kling. He wouldn't talk if it killed him to keep quiet.
3: We've got the whole thing in our laps. We've got Vosden on a murder rap if that kid talks.
1: I know,
3: What's the matter?
1: Listen, I hate to say this, but we've got to double-cross Biff.
3: What have you got in mind, Dan?
1: Now, listen. Don't let anybody in to see him. Keep all the visitors away.
3: Why?
1: Because he's going to talk.
3: Are you crazy?
1: Listen, I've got friends at the Star Times. They're going to break a story that'll smoke Vosden out in the open where you can smash him.
3: You mean print a story about the kid talking?
1: Yeah, that's it.
3: But his mother...
1: We won't break the story until I'm there with her.
3: Listen, you're crazy, fool. Those guys don't kid. Once they say they're going to do a thing, they'll do it. You let that story hit the street and they'll go through with it if it takes 10 years.
1: I know. But we know Biff won't talk. So keep visitors away from him. Vosden will try to get to his mother, don't you see? That's the only way you can really keep Biff from talking. Get his mother and hold her until the kid decides to keep quiet.
3: But...
1: No buts. We'll make the story look as though sensational developments are expected in the Fur Warehouse murder. Just enough to make Vosden think the kid might talk. I went to the Star Times and fixed up the story by promising the editor that the whole thing would be his front page scoop. And on the level. I waited until the proofs were run. The story was just what we wanted. Only a hint that developments were expected. Then I drove to the neighborhood where Biff and his mother lived. There were no police around. It had to look legitimate. Then I went up to Mrs. Kern.
6: My boy. Poor Biff.
1: You'll be all right. The story's on the street now, Mrs. Kern. And we should be getting company.
6: I'm scared. Not for me, but for Biff.
1: He'll be all right. But they can't get to him, and when this is all over, they won't be able to.
6: Well, what if something happens?
1: It won't. Now, turn out the light quick. Get into bed. Pretend to be asleep.
6: I can't.
1: Shh, be quiet. Lie there. Pretend to be asleep now.

0: You, wake up. Come on, wake up.
1: What do you want?
0: Never mind. Get up, get dressed. Come on.
1: Who are you?
0: I said never mind, get dressed.
1: My clothes are in the other room.
0: Get them.
1: Turn on the light.
0: You don't need light. Go ahead, get your clothes.
1: Yes, yes.
0: And don't close the door between the rooms. And stay in the light from outside and step on it.
2: Still standing in the draft, Gilly?
3: Oh.
2: Nice meeting you again in the dark. Try it again, Gilly. Oh, no. Drop it, Gilly, drop it.
3: All right, don't shoot, don't shoot.
4: You all right, Dan?
2: Sure, as long as I had his gun hand. He was a little handicapped. Turn on the light, will you, Kling?
4: Right. Hey, Sergeant. Let the kid come in.
5: Bip! Oh, Mom. Baby!
6: Mom, are you all right? Are you?
5: Yes, baby, I'm all right.
6: Oh, Mom, please don't call me baby. Please.
5: I was so worried about
6: you. Oh, Mom, it's so good to see
2: Kling.
6: You.
2: Kling. I know you're... Kling.
6: So but... I'd like to get out of that place. Yeah. What's up?
2: Are you all right?
6: Well, me? Sure. Sure. Why?
2: You're smiling.

0: grand jury returned a murder indictment against Pete Voslin and 10 others of his gang today. Evidence presented by the district attorney is sure to result in conviction of the notorious racketeer.
1: Well, that does it, Susie.
0: Gee, how did it feel to be alone in the dark with that awful man, Mr. Holliday?
1: I didn't have time to think about it, Susie. How would you have felt?
0: Well, I... Was he cute, Mr. Holliday?
1: Oh, good night, Susie.
2: 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The part of Susie is played by Sylvia Picker, and that of Lieutenant Kling by Edmund MacDonald. Production is supervised by Vern Karstensen. 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
17: You're a private eye. That's your business. Anything else? That's for laughs. This one figures for laughs, a lot of laughs. Because you're making yourself comfortable on a bar stool and you're asking for...
18: What'll it be, Mac?
17: Milk.
18: Milk?
17: You heard me, pal.
18: Yes, sir. Milk it is.
17: It's a great big beautiful bar. The Peacock Room. And down at the far end sits a blonde. Quite a blonde. You like the beige suit and the scarlet blouse and the long beige gloves and the swell of the blonde hair on her shoulders. You like the queer cut of her eyes upswept at the edges and the green from where you sit. You like the curved red wet lips and the clean line of the eyebrows. But best of all, you like the glass of milk that's sitting there in front of her.
18: What's with the milk today, Mac?
17: Search me.
18: You want to chase it? Maybe heavy cream, homogenized?
17: Do me a favor, pal.
18: Yeah?
17: Go be funny somewhere else. Will you please?
18: Well, sure, Mac. No offense. You know how it is. Milk.
17: The bartender toddles off, and the blonde, pushing off her bar stool, toddles forward. Toward you. Sitting as she was with the bar hiding half of her, you've been wondering about her legs. Now you cease wondering. No complaints.
19: Are you Peter? Peter Chambers?
17: That's me, lady. Doing a workout in the latest bottle-fed formula.
19: On my request?
17: Yes, ma'am. And if I'd have known it was you who was requesting it, I'd have really gone to town. Double milk.
19: I want to talk to you. Somewhere alone.
17: No objections to that. We're somewhere alone.
19: My place. How's that?
17: Fine, if you'll tell me where your place is.
19: Hotel Baldwin, suite 518.
17: Good enough. We go now?
19: No. No, I'll go first. You come there about 5 minutes.
17: Oh, real mystery-like, huh? Well, I suppose that's the kind of business I'm in. One slight, unimportant bit of information.
19: Yes?
17: What's your name?
19: Abigail. Abigail Christenberry. See you later, then.
17: You fiddle with the milk, giving her 5 minutes. Then you hustle out of there and make for the Hotel Baldwin. The elevator takes you up to 5, and you're at suite 518.
19: Well, Mr. Peter Chambers...
17: You're in a fancy sitting room. Abigail Christenberry looks just the same. Beige suit, scarlet blouse, beige gloves, only in these more intimate surroundings, she looks twice as good.
19: Will you have a drink, Mr. Peter Chambers?
17: I will, Miss Abigail Christenberry. Only if it's milk, I pass.
19: No, I think the milk routine is getting boring, though it had its purpose. Do you like scotch?
17: Scotch I love.
19: Good. Scotch, then, for both of us.
17: She sets up the drinks neat. Whiskey in a shot glass and a tall glass of soda on the side. One combination for you, one combination for her. Then you're sitting opposite her across a coffee table, and you're both sipping your drinks and sort of, staring. So, just to shake it up, she drops a little bombshell.
19: I've changed my mind, Mr. Chambers.
17: You've changed your mind about what?
19: About retaining you.
17: Oh?
19: There's no longer any need of your service.
17: Huh? Fired before you get hired. Everything happens to the private eye.
19: Here you are, sir, for your trouble.
17: $100 bill. Well, that's most generous of you, dear lady.
19: Now then, good afternoon, Mr. Peter Chambers.
17: And a very good afternoon to you, Miss Abigail Christenberry. So, with the $100 bill clutched in your little hot hand, you go back to the office and attend to business. You could have refused a scene note, but a lady's got to pay some kind of a penalty for having a guy sit around drinking milk at a cocktail bar. Anyway, you dismiss her as some kind of a gorgeous crackpot. But she doesn't stay dismissed, because you're home that evening experimenting with imported Swedish herring and well-buttered pumpernickel bread when...
20: Evening, Pete.
17: Ah, Louis Parker.
20: May I come in?
17: Detective Lieutenant Louis Parker, New York City Police, homicide. Good cop, good man, and good friend.
20: Spending the evening in, Peter?
17: Well, I was hoping to, Louis, but in my business, no. Drink, Lieutenant?
20: No, thanks. I got gas.
17: Hunk of herring, maybe?
20: Same gas. Got a little heartburn, too. Well,
17: how's about some bicarb?
20: Look, you know a dame by name Abigail Christenberry?
17: Oh, not half as well as I'd like to.
20: Well, you ain't gonna.
17: Why not?
20: She's dead.
17: Dead?
20: Abigail Christenberry, dead. And, my boy, they've got you tagged for it.
17: Me?
20: It's my case, Pete, and you'll notice I come alone. Now, if you've got an out, brother, I'd be the happiest guy in the world.
17: Out? What the heck do I need an out for? I didn't kill her.
20: Well, Pete, the maid comes to Suite 518. It's about 7 o'clock. This Abigail is under the bed in a kimono with the back of her head belted in, her face mashed up, but bad. You wouldn't know it was a face.
17: Well, what's that got to do with me?
20: First off, we find your name and address in her pocketbook.
17: Well, that's evidence.
20: Gives us a peg, so we hang our hat on it. Glasses on the coffee table have fingerprints. We've got your prints on file downtown. We match them. They match.
17: Well, is this evidence of murder?
20: There's more, fella.
17: More?
20: The medical examiner says she got it between 4 and 5 this afternoon. We describe you to the elevator operator, and sure enough, you were there at about 4:30.
17: Look, Louis, I can explain
20: well,
17: that.
20: Can you explain this? Can you explain her diary?
17: Diary?
20: For the past 8 months, it's about a guy named Pete. That's all. Guy named Pete.
17: Well,
20: about how cute he was, about how in love they were, and then... what a louse he is. How he's strictly working her for money, and finally that she's scared of him because he's threatening her. Now, we call that evidence. What do you call it?
17: Evidence. Circumstantial, but evidence nonetheless.
20: Pete, were you there at 4:30?
17: Yes.
20: Well, give me your side of the story. Did you know the dame?
17: Yes.
20: Stop agreeing with me. Come on, talk it up. Let
17: listen,
20: me hear.
17: Listen, Lieutenant, listen. This morning at the office, I get a phone call. A dame, no name. She tells me she's got a case for me to meet her at the Peacock Bar at 4 o'clock.
20: All right, so you go to the Peacock Bar. What do you do there?
17: I drink milk.
20: Milk? Oh, now look, this is Louis Parker you're talking. A milk drinker, you ain't...
17: Look, it was a way we'd identify ourselves. She'd be drinking milk, I'd be drinking milk.
20: All right.
17: Anyway, she talks to me. She wants a 5-minute head start, and then I'm to meet her at her hotel, Suite 518.
20: And?
17: I get there, it must be, about 4:30. We have a couple of drinks, and then she bounces me. She says she changed her mind.
20: And that's your story?
17: That's it.
20: And you better get your hat. We're going downtown. I'll have to book you.
17: Look, Louis, why do you have...
20: Because we got affidavits, Pete, from all the help in the hotel.
17: Affidavits? Well, what do they say?
20: They say that Abigail Christenberry did not leave her apartment today, all day, not once.
17: It was crazy, but it could jam you. If Louis takes you downtown, the DA's machinery jolts into action. With what they can prove, the grand jury will squirt an indictment at you faster than you could fall off a ferry boat. And suddenly, you've got it.
20: What is it, Pete? I hope it's good.
17: Louis, look, you found my fingerprints on a shot glass of whiskey and a tall glass of soda.
20: Right.
17: And opposite that, there was another shot glass of whiskey and another glass of soda, and somebody been using them.
20: Right.
17: But you found no fingerprints on that second set. Now, how do I know that?
20: Yeah. How do you know?
0: Because the story I told you is true. The dame was wearing a suit and gloves. And she didn't take the gloves off.
20: Yeah. If the dame hadn't been out all day like they told me, and she's found the kimono with her face bashed in, why should she be wearing gloves?
0: Well, that's the only logical explanation for her lack of fingerprints, isn't it?
20: That's very good, Pete. I'm glad I came alone. I'm glad I had confidence in you. All right, now what?
17: Now we go down to the Peacock Bar, so I can straighten you out on some of the truth.
20: Peacock Bar it is.
17: You slip on your holster and you clip your gun into it, and then you're riding cross town in Parker's car. On the way, you ask questions, and Parker supplies the answers.
20: Abigail Christenberry, a very rich widow worth millions. No family at all except one guy, a brother named Timothy York.
17: Timothy York, huh?
20: Yep.
17: And he inherits the millions, is that it?
20: He inherits, all right, but he's clear, Pete. He works for an ice cream company, but he worked all day, even had his lunch sent in. There's an office staff of 30 people can back it up.
17: What kind of a guy?
20: Well, he's a mousy little type. Pretty old, too. Maybe 65. A rather young wife. No children. But we've already cut him out as a suspect. He just couldn't have done it. Physically impossible. 30 full-grown witnesses. Here's your Peacock Bar.
21: Yes, gentlemen, what'll it be?
20: Scotch on two.
17: Hello.
21: Well, the milk drinker. Hiya, Mac.
17: Hi.
20: My friend drinks milk. Huh?
21: Good way to cushion yourself for a bender. Drink milk in the afternoon.
17: Go on, tell him about the other milk drinker.
21: Other milk drinker?
17: Yeah, the dame. The beige suit, scarlet blouse, beige gloves.
21: Dames? We get a million
17: of them. No, this was a special one. Beautiful blonde. She was sitting up there at the bar. She came and talked to me. She was drinking milk.
21: I'm behind this bar from 10 to 10, 12 hours. You go out of your mind if you start picking out dames. It's like a rancher with 100 head of cattle. You can't pick out every cow.
17: Try. It's important.
21: Well, I'm trying, Mac. Believe me, but it ain't no use. I'm sorry.
20: Okay, let's get out of here.
17: So you're back in Parker's car trying to swallow that helpless, hopeless feeling.
20: Where to now, kiddo?
17: Figure I ought to visit Timothy York?
20: He's been visited.
17: Well, let me try.
20: Sure, kid, it's your party.
17: And you stay downstairs.
20: Like I said, it's your party, Pete.
17: It's a nice enough house, apartment 9G, and you stick your finger in the buzzer. Little guy opens the door. Little old guy that looks like he's falling apart, skinny as a pencil.
22: Yes, what can I do for you, sir?
17: Timothy York?
22: The same.
17: Chambers, police.
22: But the police have already been here several times.
17: And once more can't hurt.
22: True enough. Come in, sir. Please come in.
17: Hey, nice place you have here.
22: Yeah, thank you.
17: How about your sister, Abigail Christenberry? Know any of her friends?
22: No, we were never very chummy, Abigail and I.
23: Is that the taxi man, Timothy?
22: No, dear.
17: A woman comes into the room. She's blonde and she's beautiful. She's got a clean line of eyebrow and red wet lips and green eyes upswept at the edges. Your hair begins to crinkle and you can feel the sweat break out on your body because, according to Parker, you're looking at a corpse. The lady who comes into the room is Abigail Christenberry.
23: Timothy, I thought you said it wasn't the... Sir, are you the taxi man?
17: No, the milkman.
23: Timothy, what's he talking about?
22: He's from the police.
23: Police? Again? Timothy, will you please close my suitcases in the bedroom? Their stuff's so full, I can't do a thing with them.
22: Certainly, dear.
17: And now that we're alone, Mrs. York, remember me? Peter Chambers?
23: Peter Chambers? Never heard of you.
17: Ever hear of Abigail Christenberry?
23: Of course. Abigail Christenberry is my husband's sister. And she's dead.
17: How would you know this?
23: From the police. They've been here several times.
17: I see. Now, what's with this stuff about suitcases?
23: I'm leaving for Florida. It's been planned for a long time. I'm leaving tonight. Right now, as a matter of fact.
17: And the cops know about that?
23: Of course. And they've absolutely no objection. I've been completely cooperative with them, and they have no need of me. They have the address where I'm going, if by chance I am needed.
17: Your husband going?
23: No, he's not. He's saving his vacation for much later on, and we intend to go to Switzerland, to the Alps. Now, is there anything else?
17: That's all. Tell your husband goodbye for me. Back in the police car, you bestow a kiss on the damp and untranquil forehead of Detective Lieutenant Parker.
20: Hey, what's that for?
17: For having confidence in me and for having patience and for playing ball.
20: Okay, ball player. Who's up now?
17: You.
20: How do you make that, Pete?
17: Mrs. Timothy York is coming out any minute. She's on her way to Florida.
20: I know.
17: Only she's not going.
20: Who's stopping?
17: You are.
20: Oh, now what?
17: Look. When she comes out, you pick her up and bring her to one of the precinct station houses. For further questioning or anything else you want to dream up. But just see to it she's detained.
20: You sure you know what you're doing, Pete?
17: I'm positive. Just play along with me a little longer, and we're liable to knock one right out of the ballpark. Mrs. Timothy York comes out, and Parker does the old pickup, suitcase and all. She gets hustled down to the nearest station house, gets racked up for further questioning, and then you and Parker are rolling again.
20: Okay, fella, what now?
17: What time is it, Louis?
20: It's almost 10.
17: Peacock Bar.
20: Again?
17: The Peacock Bar, Louis.
20: Now, look, if we keep hitting that joint, both of us are liable to wind up loaded.
17: We're not going in this time.
20: No? What are we going to do? Sit and stare through the window and watch the others drink?
17: We're going to wait for that bartender. He says he quits at 10 o'clock.
20: And then?
17: And then he and I are going for a ride or a walk or something. But wherever we go, I expect you to be close by. And if we go in somewhere, I expect you to be sitting around in your nice little police car just in case an emergency pops. He stops the car near the Peacock Bar. You shift your .38 from the holster to your side pocket. You get out of the car and you wear out the sidewalk in front of the fancy tavern until High Shoulders come strolling out. Okay, Dimples.
1: What? What do you want?
17: The lump in my pocket is a gun, and I'll use it if you make me.
1: Sure, sure.
17: You understand about guns?
1: Yeah, I understand.
17: Fine. Now, where are you heading?
1: Home.
17: How do we go? You heard me.
1: We walk. It's nearby.
17: You walk to a nice-looking apartment house, and up one flight he unlocks the door, and you don't wait. Just as soon as he clicks the light on, you smash the flat of the gun against the side of his face. You give it a lot of feeling. It opens a hunk of his face, but he's a big guy and strong, and he comes back swinging. Maybe he's good, maybe he's lucky, but he catches you one on the chin that lands you up against the opposite wall. But you're still holding the gun. And then you hear the click of the switchblade. And you see him throw it, and you roll over, and the knife makes a gong of the wall. You reach for it, and you sit there like a cockeyed arsenal, a gun in your right hand and a knife in your left. And you see him come at you, and there's no other way. You aim it low. Catches him in the thigh, it knocks him over. The rest is easy. Okay, pal. It's talking time.
1: What? How you are?
17: What's your name?
1: Ryan.
17: First name.
1: What's it to you?
17: Look, Ryan, it's murder we're fiddling around with, and when you fiddle with murder, you play it rough, like this. Now, let's do it nice, huh? What's your first name?
1: Peter.
17: Peter. Just like mine, huh?
1: I don't know what your name is.
17: That's a lie. Now, let's play the name game some more. Let's try Mrs. Timothy York.
1: I never heard of her.
17: That's not what she says.
1: What?
17: Just in case you think she's on her way to Florida, give another think.
1: What?
17: She's in the pokey, pal, talking her brains out. Well, why do you think I've come after you? She sent me.
1: She did it?
17: She says it was all your idea, that she says that you're number one. She's using a method. If you are number one, you get the chair and she gets off light. Now, whose idea was it?
1: Hers. Hers, the dirty.
17: He spills the story like he's leaking words. Then you go down for Parker and you bring him upstairs. And you also bring him up to date on current events. Meet Mr. Ryan, Lieutenant. Peter Ryan. That's the Peter that was mentioned in Abigail's diary.
20: What, the bartender?
17: Yeah, yeah, Dimples over here. Our rich widow, Abigail Christenberry, sort of got stuck on him. But then he got tired of her, especially after he met her sister-in-law, Mrs. Timothy York.
20: Who murdered Christenberry?
17: Mrs. Timothy York. But she figured out a real cutie.
20: Like how?
17: Well, they knew about Abigail's diary, where she mentions Pete. So they look up the classified directory on the private detective, which is often confused for Fall Guy. And the first Peter they come to is me, Peter Chambers.
20: And they elect you the patsy.
17: Correct. First, Mrs. Timothy York kills Abigail, mashes her face in, so I won't know the difference. Then she meets me at the Peacock on that milk deal. Then I'm to follow her right into the trap. She uses the stairs, coming and going, so no one sees her. But me, I use the elevator. Everybody sees me.
20: Which puts you at the scene of the crime, which leaves your fingerprints all over the place, and which confuses you with the Pete in Abigail's diary.
17: And the dead Abigail is in the bedroom, dead for at least a half hour, with her face all smashed up.
20: Then after you get bounced out, Mrs. Timothy York blows the joint using the stairs again, and nobody can connect her with the crime.
17: Mm.
20: And you think Mrs. Timothy York is really Abigail, and you can't tell the difference because the real Abigail is now minus a face.
17: Sure, and with Mrs. Timothy York in Florida, I'd be in it up to my neck.
20: Yeah, but if these two knock off Abigail, what do they get out of it? Mr. York inherits.
17: Mrs. York planned a trip to Switzerland with Mr. York. Mr. York would never have come back from there. He'd have tripped on an Alp or something. Then she'd get all the loot, and she'd hook up with Dimples here, and they'd both live happily ever after. So your namesake gets booked downtown, and Mrs. York gets booked downtown. And they both accuse each other, which gives the cops a double confession. And then you and Louis Parker are sort of celebrating on the late shift at the Peacock Bar, and Parker is saying...
20: Well, Pete, old boy, how did it come to you?
17: Well, you're a good friend. That's how it came to me. You gave me a chance to run around a little bit. I saw Mrs. York, which I couldn't have if she'd beat it for Florida. And the minute I see her, I realize I'm in the middle of a frame job. Mrs. Timothy York, who told me she was Abigail Christenberry.
20: And you tie that up with a bartender that forgets one of two milk customers in the same afternoon.
17: He remembered me. How could he forget her?
20: So the moral of the story is, don't lose patience and don't lose confidence in a friend, even if you're a cop.
17: Mm. It's got another moral, Lieutenant.
20: And that is?
17: Don't drink milk at a whiskey bar. Not unless you've got an ulcer.

And there you've had Crime and Peter Chambers. Dane Clark was starred as Peter Chambers. Crime and Peter Chambers transcribed was created and written by Henry Kane. Others in the cast were Bill Zuckert, heard as Lieutenant Parker, Elaine Rost as Mrs. York, and Joe DeSantis as the bartender. It was directed by Fred Way. This is Fred Collins inviting you to tune in next week, same time, same station, for Dane Clark in Crime and Peter Chambers.

0: Hello? Yes, this is the Falcon speaking. Oh, Dolores. I'm glad you called. You'll have to count me out tonight. I'm going to the fights. Yeah, I know some of them are dull, Angel, but this one ought to be a killer.
1: This is Ed Herlihy, friends, inviting you on behalf of the Kraft Foods Company to listen to The Adventures of the Falcon, starring Les Damon. You met the Falcon first in his best-selling novels. Then you saw him in his thrilling motion picture series. Now join him on the air when the Falcon solves the case of the Bellicose Boxer. 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And now, the case of the Bellicose Boxer. It is early afternoon in New York, and at Stanford's gymnasium, the young man whom experts hail as the slickest thing to hit the ring since Benny Leonard dances around in the shower. His name is Freddie Lane. He looks as commanding as a Greek god, and Freddie has a manner to match.
2: How about a towel, Steve?
3: What? What'd you say, Freddie?
2: What's the matter? You're deaf? Let me have a towel.
3: Oh, yeah, sure. Here you are.
2: What'd you do with my robe? Come on, Steve. Get with it.
3: Oh, I'm sorry, Freddie. I guess I was thinking of something.
2: Oh, that's a novelty. Hand me my robe, huh?
3: Yeah, sure, kid. Yeah?
2: All right, what's eating you?
3: Well, I don't like to annoy you with details.
2: Ah, go ahead. You know a manager isn't supposed to keep any secrets from his fighters.
3: Yes, that's just it, Freddie. As of 12 o'clock tonight, I am no longer your manager.
2: That's right. Your contract expires then, don't it?
3: Yeah. You forgot to sign the new one.
2: No, I didn't forget, Steve.
3: What'd you do with my copy?
2: I tore it up.
3: I don't get you, Freddie.
2: I guess that proves you're not as smart as you're supposed to be.
3: Well, let me get this straight.
2: I don't know why you're having so much trouble, Steve. It's simple. I'm packing you in.
3: You don't know what you're saying. Why, when I found you...
2: All right,
3: you,
2: don't give me that tired routine about all you did for me. You got paid for that and paid plenty. From here on, little Freddie, don't split with anybody.
3: Well, listen, Freddie.
2: Sorry, pal. I haven't time. I got no... Come in.
4: Hello, boys.
3: What are you doing here, Vincent?
4: Keep your shirt on, Steve. I just want to talk to you, boy.
2: You're making a mistake, Mr. Vincent.
4: Am I?
2: Yeah. I'm not his boy.
4: Oh, really?
2: Oh, really. As of 12 o'clock tonight.
4: Then if I want to discuss business, who do I talk to?
2: Me?
4: All right, Steve. Would you mind giving us a little privacy?
3: I'm staying here.
4: Buzz!
5: You want me, Mr. Vincent?
4: Would you take this gentleman for a little stroll? I think some fresh air would do him good.
5: Okay, Steve, you heard him.
3: Let go of me!
5: Come on, friend. Unless you want that fresh air to go right through you.
3: All right, Freddie. I'll be seeing you.
2: Don't bother, Steve. It won't do you any good. Okay, Mr. Vincent. What's on your mind?
4: You are, Freddie. Night and day.
2: Well, that's very flattering. What do I owe it to?
4: Your coming fight with the champ.
2: Oh, that?
4: Yeah, that. How do you think you'll do against him?
2: What's your guess?
4: Oh, I think if you wanted to, you could take Kenny.
2: You're not kidding.
4: I said, if you wanted to.
2: Well, why shouldn't I? I think the crown would look real good on me.
4: I think $100,000 would look even better.
2: Oh, meaning you want me to take a dive?
4: Meaning just that.
2: You know, Mr. Vincent, I like a guy who don't beat around the bush. When do I get the dough?
4: Right after the fight.
2: Oh, no. I don't do business that way.
4: When would you want it?
2: Tonight.
4: Okay, Freddie, you got yourself a deal. I'll have Buzz bring it over to your apartment.
2: Fair enough.
4: I guess that does it. Take care of yourself, kid.
2: Mm-hmm. Keep punching.
4: You too, Freddy. Just be careful

0: Hello?
1: Let me talk to Ace Richards, please.
0: Speaking.
1: Oh, hello, Ace. This is Freddie Lane.
0: Oh, hi, Freddie. What's up?
1: This is strictly QT, Ace.
0: Ever know me to talk?
1: Well, I'd like to place a little bet on my fight next Friday night with the champ.
0: How much?
1: $100,000.
0: Is that what you call a little bet?
1: Look, if you don't want it, Ace, I'll get somebody else.
0: No. I'll cover, Freddie.
1: All right. Lay the whole bunch on me to beat Kenny by a knockout.
2: I don't like this business, Freddie. I don't like it one bit.
1: All right. Now what's the matter, Ruth?
2: Steve Douglas did a lot for you. You can't toss him over like that. You need him.
1: I need Steve like I need a hole in my head. He should have seen his face when I told him we were through. I thought the guy was going to drop dead.
2: That's not funny.
1: Can't expect you to see the joke, Ruth. After all, you're both in the same boat.
2: What's that supposed to mean?
1: Here's where you get off, baby.
2: What? Oh, I didn't realize this was my house.
1: No, you had it right the first time, Ruthie. We're through.
2: Oh, please, Freddie. I'm in no mood for any more of your clowning tonight.
1: Now, what's the matter with all you people anyway? A fella tells you something right away, you think he's kidding.
2: But you can't be serious.
1: Go on, get.
2: Now, darling, listen to
1: me. Are you going to walk or do I have to toss you out? Now, beat it.
2: All right, Freddie.
1: Now, don't get so familiar. Next time we meet, remember, it's Mr. Lane.

0: Is that clock right, Buzz?
1: No, it's about 5 minutes slow, Mr. Vincent.
0: Oh, then you better turn on the radio.
1: If you don't mind my asking, how much dough is your syndicate laying on this match?
0: Enough. Is that the right station?
1: Yeah.
0: Oh, yeah, there it is now.
2: And in just a moment, we will bring you this blow-by-blow account of the first championship fight held in New York in 2 years. It's a 15-round match between Dan Kenny and the challenger, Freddie Lane. They're in the center of the ring now, getting their final instructions from the referee. Both boys look in great shape. Now, they've just gone back to their corners, and there's the bell for the first round. Both fighters come out of their corners swinging. The champ faints with the left and then tries another left, which catches Freddie going away.
1: Why don't they cut out the act and get down to business?
2: Right, but Freddie dances back. Lane must feel that there's plenty of time to show it. What am I saying? Freddie just brought up a roundhouse that caught Kenny right on the jaw.
3: Boss, shut up.
2: And now Lane throws a right and a left and still another left. Oh, that one hurt. The champ staggers and Freddie moves in for the kill.
3: Hold on, I'm your jerk.
2: Kenny is trying to clinch now, but Lane won't let him. Freddie brings up a right from the basement. And Kenny is down. He's badly hurt. The referee is bending over him. Just listen to that crowd.
1: Get up, Kenny. Come on, you bum.
2: 5, 6, 7, 8, 9. And it's all over, folks. There's a new champion in New York tonight.
3: Turn it off.
2: And his name is...
0: Well, what do you think, Buzz?
1: Gee, Mr. Vincent, what can I say?
0: You're sure you gave that $100,000 to Freddie Lane?
1: May I drop dead if I didn't.
0: Okay, Buzz, that's all I want to know. I can take it from here.
4: Who's there?
5: All right, Mike, open up.
4: Who is it?
5: Open up and find out.
6: Steve Douglas.
5: Surprised you, didn't I?
6: In no small way.
5: Well, considering you're the one and only Falcon, that's no easy trick. Am I disturbing you?
6: No, no. There's nothing I like better than entertaining company at 3 a.m.
5: It won't take much of your time. Can you get me a gun?
6: Can I what?
5: Get me a gun, you know, a bang-bang. One that can't be traced.
6: Why?
5: I got a little exterminating job I want to do.
6: You're drunk.
5: Sure I am. Don't worry, I won't miss. I figure to get real close to him before I let him have it.
6: Who are you talking about?
5: Freddie Lane, the new champ, that's who.
6: Are you out of your mind?
5: I don't think so. The way I see it, so many guys hate Freddie, the cops will never pin it on me. Especially if you can get me a gun that can't be traced.
6: You're crazy.
5: You think I'm kidding, don't you?
6: No, that's what scares me. Now look, Steve, why don't you bunk here on the sofa and we'll talk this over tomorrow morning.
5: Nah. I'm going to get him tonight.
6: Look, I think you better sober up.
5: You mean you won't get me a gun?
6: That's exactly what I mean.
5: You're a swell pal you turned out to be. Okay, if that's the way you feel, I got other friends.
6: Now hold it. You're staying here.
5: Who's going to make me?
6: You know, Steve, you're leaving yourself wide open for a crack there. There's no reason why you shouldn't get it. No. Oh. Good night, sweetheart. I'll see you in the morning.
7: Come on, baby, drink up. Plenty more where this came from. You realize you're talking to the new champ?
8: Oh, I think you're wonderful, Mr. Lane.
7: Call me Freddie, baby.
8: All right, Freddie. But hadn't we better get back to the party?
7: Ah, what's our rush? Told him I had to go up to my room to get my bags packed. Well, there they are.
8: Oh, sugar, you ain't going away.
7: Yeah, I'm grabbing a 12 o'clock plane for Seattle. How'd you like to go with me, eh?
8: Well, I don't know.
7: Yeah, you better make up your mind fast, baby. We got 15 minutes to make the airport. That must be the boy I've been waiting for.
9: All right, just a second. I'm coming. Well, if it is...
6: Sergeant Corbett around here.
10: I think so.
6: Listen, you lame brain. What's the idea of getting me down here at this hour?
10: Well, I had a little news for you. I didn't want to trust to the telephone.
3: Freddie Lane's been murdered.
6: Is that supposed to be a scoop? It's in all the papers.
3: Yeah, but the papers didn't say anything about you entertaining Freddie's ex-manager early this morning.
6: But you mean Steve Douglas?
3: Uh-huh. According to our information, he went up to see you at 3 a.m.
6: So?
3: So, where is he now?
6: You tell me.
3: Okay. Your elevator boy brought him down about 5.
6: Well?
3: Well, a jury might think, inasmuch as Freddie was killed at 6, there might be a connection.
6: Where's Steve now?
3: Winslow. Send Douglas in here.
6: Hello, Steve.
11: Hi, Mike. Don't look so good for the home team, does it?
6: Now, don't you worry. We'll have you out of here in no time.
3: Who are you kidding?
6: Look, Corbett, you mind if I talk to him alone?
3: I certainly do. You don't think I'm letting you alone with a murderer?
6: You're talking through your hat. Steve didn't kill Freddie.
3: Funny, he can't supply an alibi.
6: All right, Steve. Tell him what you did after you left my place.
11: I walked around.
6: Where?
11: I don't remember.
3: You don't remember?
6: Has he been identified by the girl?
3: What girl?
6: According to the papers, there was a cutie in Lane's apartment when he was gunned.
3: We haven't found her yet.
6: Well, let me congratulate you.
3: You think you can do better?
6: Well, I certainly couldn't do any worse.
3: Wait a minute, Mike. You got any idea who this girl is?
6: Maybe. I'll be seeing you, Sergeant.
3: Sure. Why don't we make a date now? Suppose we meet at Sing Sing on the day Steve goes to the chair. That makes it nice and definite.
12: This is Ed Herlihy again, friends. Well, now, Sergeant Corbett seems to be speaking in terms of definite dates, so why don't we? 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
3: Be sure when you buy, get the delicious cheese spreads made by Kraft. Now, back to the adventures of the Falcon. A half hour has passed since Mike had his little talk with Sergeant Corbett. And now, as we find Mike, he is making the rounds.
4: Just a second. Yes?
5: Hello, Ruthie.
4: I beg your pardon.
5: You don't remember me, do you?
4: No.
5: Well, I'm Mike Waring. Steve Douglas introduced me one night after one of Freddy's fights.
4: You certainly pick a strange time to renew old acquaintances.
5: Well, I might have been around sooner, but I kept thinking of Freddy's left jab.
4: All right, Mr. Waring, what do you want?
5: Well, may I come in, Angel?
4: I have a feeling you can say all you have to right there.
5: Okay. Who killed Lane?
4: How would I know?
5: You were up in his room last night when he was murdered.
4: Now, who told you that?
5: Well, it's just a matter of simple arithmetic. You were Freddy's girl, and it naturally followed you'd be doing some celebrating after his victory.
4: You better go back to school. You don't know your addition.
5: Hmm?
4: The last time I saw Freddy was 2 days ago, when we agreed to disagree.
5: Oh, so you're another member of the club, huh?
4: What kind of a crack is that?
5: Well, Freddy used to change girls as often as he did his shirts.
4: So?
5: So maybe that agreement to disagree was all on one side. And if he gave you the old heave-ho...
4: Yeah?
5: That would make you a very logical suspect.
4: That's very amusing.
5: Well, you've got an overdeveloped sense of humor.
4: Maybe I have, but the joke's on you. You wouldn't happen to know what time Freddy was shot?
5: I would. Approximately 6:05. I suppose you have an alibi for the time?
4: Mm-hmm. And it's supported by half the police force of New York.
5: Meaning?
4: Meaning at 6:05, I was in jail for reckless driving.
6: There's Ace now, Mr. Vincent.
7: Where, Buzz?
6: Getting out of that cab.
7: All right. When the pulls away.
6: Now?
7: Give him a chance to open his door. Okay, let's go.
8: Hello, Ace.
9: What the...
8: It's all right. It's only your best customer. Mind if we come in?
9: Well, it's awful late, Vincent.
8: And the longer you argue, the longer, the later it gets. Shut the door, Buzzer.
9: What's this all about?
8: I just want a little information. Mike Waring been around to see you yet?
9: Waring? No, why should he?
8: He's working for Steve Douglas. He'll probably ask you the names of some of the big losers on the fight last night.
9: So?
8: So, when he does, Ace, I'd like you to forget all about the bundle I dropped.
9: Okay, Vincent. Mom's a word.
8: Not that I don't trust you, Ace, but, where do you keep your records?
9: I tell you, I won't say a word.
8: Well, sure, but Waring's awfully persuasive, and you might spill without meaning it. But of course, if your records were destroyed, no matter what you told him, there wouldn't be any evidence. Where are they?
9: Wouldn't you like to know?
8: Sure. That's why I asked.
9: Keep your hands off me.
8: I asked you a question, Ace.
9: And the only way you'll get the answers over my dead body.
8: Well, that's the way you want it. That's the way you'll get it, because I aim to please.
5: Take it easy, Ace. You want some more water?
9: Please.
5: There you are. You better let me call a doctor.
9: No. I'll be all right, Mike.
5: You feel up to telling me the rest of it?
9: That's all I know. After Vincent got tired of bouncing me around, he turned me over to Buzz. Cute kid, that Buzz.
5: So you told him where your books were?
9: Yeah.
5: Then what happened?
9: That's all I remember. I must have passed out. When I came to, they were gone. I called you.
5: Wish you were able to do it sooner. How much did Vincent lose on the fight?
9: $20,000.
5: Is that all?
9: I heard he spread it around. Bet around $250,000 in Las Vegas.
5: Well, that still doesn't give Vincent a motive to kill Freddy.
9: Don't it?
5: No, if a gambler ever tried to knock off all the people he lost dough on, the cemeteries would be loaded. Thing I don't understand.

0: understand is Vincent's bad judgment.
1: What do you mean?
0: Well, Freddie figured to take Kenny just the way he did. Doesn't add up for the smart money to be bet the other way. Unless Vincent thought Freddie was going to take a dive.
1: Why should Freddie do that? He had a big bet with me that he'd take Kenny.
0: How big?
1: $100,000.
0: Oh, then that proves it. Where would Freddie get that kind of dough? He didn't hit the big time until 4 months ago.
1: And you think...
0: I think Sergeant Corbett might very profitably have a little talk with Georgie Vincent.
2: What floor do we get off on, Mike?
0: The fourth.
2: I don't know why I'm humoring you with this.
0: Because you know I'm right, Sergeant. Vincent paid Freddie to take a dive, and when Freddie crossed him, he knocked him off.
2: And suppose Vincent has an alibi.
0: Well, he probably has. Everybody has an alibi except my client. No, this is our floor.
2: Now, where do we go?
0: The apartment over there.
2: What do you mean everybody has an alibi except your client?
0: I'll tell you about that later. You better keep your gun handy, because if I know Vincent... He...
3: Yeah?
0: We'd like to... Well, well, hello, Ruthie.
2: Who's she?
0: Well, that's right, you haven't met. Sergeant Ruthie Kent. She and Freddie used to be closer than 2 minutes, so you can understand my surprise. What are you doing here, Angel?
3: None of your business.
0: Is Vincent in?
3: No.
0: Mind if we look?
3: Yes, I certainly do.
0: Ah, you know that's not going to stop us.
3: Well, how about this?
0: You better put away the gun, Ruthie. Corbett doesn't approve of women carrying firearms.
3: Stop it! You're breaking my wrist.
0: Come on, baby, drop it.
2: All right, Mike, I got the gun. You can stop wrestling now.
0: Oh, that's a shame. We're just beginning to enjoy it.
3: Well, the loot.
2: Never mind. Did you do that?
3: No.
0: Did she do what?
2: Why do you think she didn't want us to come in here? Look behind that sofa.
0: Dead?
2: Yeah.
3: I didn't kill Mr. Vincent. I swear I didn't.
0: Who says you did?
2: You nuts.
0: Because I believe she didn't kill Vincent? Well, she didn't. I can prove it.
2: How?
0: By the body, Sergeant. You see, that's not Vincent. That's his boy, Buzz.
2: Miss Kent, what have you got to say for yourself?
3: I came here to see Mr. Vincent, and when I walked in, I found that man.
0: What'd you want with Vincent, anyway?
3: Thought maybe he could give me some advice. I got frightened when you came around to see me before.
0: What made you pick him as a father confessor?
3: Well, I don't know many people in New York. I heard Freddie mention Vincent once as being a smart operator. He was the only one I could think of.
0: You certainly couldn't have made a worse choice.
2: What do you think, Mike?
0: Well, for one thing, this clears my client.
2: I don't see how. Steve Douglas still could have killed Freddie, and she knocked off Buzz.
3: That's not true.
0: I'm inclined to agree with her, Sergeant. I tell you, both these murders are tied up.
2: How?
0: Well, I never thought to ask, but did you come across anything in Freddie's effects that might give us a lead?
2: Not a thing. I went all through his stuff myself.
0: What did you find?
2: A dozen suits, 36 shirts.
0: Well, never mind the haberdashery. Were there any letters?
2: No, the only thing he had in his wallet was a check for $28,000 for the fight and about $1,700 in cash. Got any more ideas?
0: Yes, I have. I think I can explain the whole thing now.
2: Well?
0: Suppose Buzz double-crossed Vincent.
2: Quit ad-libbing.
0: I tell you, it makes sense. Ace Richards told me that Vincent only bet $20,000 with him on the fight.
2: So what?
0: So that's peanuts to a guy like Vincent. I suppose he gave Buzz a lot more money to bet, and Buzz stuck it in his pocket and promptly forgot about it.
2: How would Vincent find out?
0: Well, that's easy. When he got hold of Ace's records, he'd see immediately that Buzz hadn't bet all the dough he was supposed to. Wouldn't that give Vincent the motive to kill him?
2: Sure, it would. There's only one trouble with your theory.
0: What's that?
2: I'll bet a year's salary it never happened that way.
4: This is Ed Hurley again, friends. Well, maybe Mike's theory is right and maybe it isn't. I don't know. But one thing I do know is how to enjoy really wonderful eating. Actually, 9 kinds of wonderful eating. That's right, 9 kinds. Because the delicious Kraft cheese spreads come in 9 grand varieties. There are delightfully mild-tasting ones like Kraft relish spread, Kraft olive pimento cheese spread, and Kraft pineapple cheese spread. Then there are sharp-tasting kinds such as Kraft cheese and bacon spread, smoke hell, and Kraft Limburger cheese spread. They're all mighty good-tasting and good for you, too, because they're wholesome dairy products made from only the finest, purest ingredients. So for a grand variety of snacks and sandwiches you can fix in a jiffy, keep your refrigerator stocked with several of the 9 delicious Kraft cheese spreads. Now, back to the adventures of the Falcon. 15 minutes have passed since Mike Waring advanced his theory on the murder of Freddie Lane.
1: Uh-huh.
4: And now at Ace Richards' apartment, Mike and Ace are receiving the results of Mike's effort
1: Same
4: to
1: thing,
4: confirm
1: huh?
4: it.
1: All right, pal.
5: Thanks a lot.
1: Well, it was a bad guess, Mike. My first estimate was right. Buzz placed close to $250,000 for Vincent.
0: Well, there goes a perfectly good hunch down the sewer.
1: You don't seem too upset about it.
5: Well, to tell you the truth, Ace, I half expected it. If the possibility of checking up on Buzz occurred to me, it must have occurred to Vincent, too.
1: Well, what are you going to do now?
5: Take stock again.
1: Isn't it possible that you've overlooked the best prospect of all?
5: I don't know who.
1: Steve Douglas. Just because he's your client doesn't mean he couldn't be guilty.
5: Oh, I realize that, but even granting that Steve killed Freddy for revenge, he couldn't possibly have killed Buzz. He was in jail at the time. And if there's one thing I'm sure of, it's that both murders were committed by the same party.
1: Yeah?
5: Uh-huh. I'm convinced that some member of our little group benefited financially from Freddy's murder.
1: I can't see who.
5: Well, that's because your approach is wrong. Now, if you apply the test of who stood the most to gain, one person sticks out like the proverbial sore thumb.
1: Who?
5: You.
1: Cut the clowning, Mike.
5: What makes you think I'm clowning? You better get a bet down on yourself, Ace. You're a sure thing to finish in the chair.
3: I can't tell you how grateful I am, Mike.
5: Oh, forget it, Ruth.
3: I don't forget things like that. I want you to send me a bill.
5: Look, you don't owe me a dime. Steve Douglas is my client. The fact that you were cleared is incidental.
3: Then Ace Richards also killed Buzz, hmm?
5: Yes, but that was just window dressing. The all-important thing was the murder of Freddie Lane.
3: Well, what made you pick on Ace?
5: He had the most practical motives.
3: I can understand that now, but what put you on the right track?
5: Remember what Sergeant Corbett said they found in Freddie's effects?
3: Mm-hmm. There was a big check from the boxing promoter and about $1,700 in cash.
5: Exactly.
3: Well, what's wrong with that?
5: Well, there should have been a lot more. If Freddie bet $100,000 on himself with Ace, what happened to all the money he won?
3: Hmm?
5: Well, common sense will tell you that a boy like Freddie could never blow town until he had every penny coming to him.
3: Yeah, but isn't it possible somebody might have robbed the body afterwards?
5: Well, then why did he leave the $1,700 the cops found? It was in cash. And I never met a burglar yet who would turn up his nose at that. So that rules out your theory of the anonymous thief.
3: And the answer must be Ace never paid him off.
5: Only in lead, Angel. The same way he gave it to Buzz.
3: Well, this has been very charming, Mike.
5: Am I going to see you again?
3: That raises quite a problem. On one hand, you did put up a big battle for me.
5: Uh-huh.
3: You managed to lick almost the entire New York police force single-handed. Yeah, you're quite a guy to have in your corner when the going gets rough.
5: Then where's your problem, Angel?
3: Well, I've just finished tangling with one fighter, and one such experience is enough for a lifetime. Good night, Mr. Waring.
4: 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The Case of the Neighbor's Nightmare. 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So be sure to listen at this same time next week to another exciting Adventure of the Falcon, brought to you by the Kraft Foods Company. The Adventures of the Falcon are based on the famous character created by Drexel Drake, produced by Bernard L. Schubert, written today by Gene Wang, and directed by Richard Lewis. Music was by Arlo. Les Damon was starred as the Falcon, with Ken Lynch as Sergeant Corbett. Be sure to hear The Great Gildersleeve next Wednesday evening over most of these stations. 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
1: Yes, it's another case for that most famous of all manhunters. The detective's ability at solving crime is unequaled in the history of detective fiction. Nick Carter, master detective. Tonight's curious adventure.
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3: And now, a late news bulletin. 9 hours from now, at the stroke of midnight, Johnny Waldron, the blonde-faced killer convicted of the murder of Mrs. Cornelius Fielding, will go to the chair. Just 30 minutes ago, the condemned man made a last request. But Johnny Waldron did not ask for a sumptuous last meal in the tradition of the condemned. Nor did he ask to see his nearest and dearest relative, his wife, Laura. No, Johnny Waldron's request was for something much more dramatic. He asked to see the great detective, Nick Carter. Now, just what this last-minute conference means is anybody's guess. Perhaps a reprieve for Waldron. Perhaps a clue as to what happened to the Fielding jewels, which up to now have not even been found. At any rate, the master detective, Nick Carter, has consented to talk with Waldron and is probably at this very moment entering Death House Row. Keep tuned to this station for further dramatic developments.
4: He's in number one. We moved him to number one this morning. You see, it's a shorter ways to walk to the chair from number one.
5: Is he all ready to go?
4: Yeah, the barber was in and shaved his head and legs about an hour ago.
5: How's he taking it?
4: Oh, there ain't been a peep out of him. Don't want nothing to eat. Don't want a chaplain. Nothing at all. The only request he's made is to see you. Funny time to ask to see a detective, huh? Now, if you don't mind my asking, Mr. Carter, what made a big shot like you decide to see him?
5: Well, maybe I'm curious to know what's in his mind. Or maybe I'm just a softie about a fellow who's going to die in a few hours.
4: Well, I don't believe that you got any sympathy for a criminal. Not you. Not when a man's a killer. Well, here we are. Here's your company, Waldron.
6: Oh, hi.
5: Hello, Waldron.
6: Oh, Mr. Carter.
7: You got 5 minutes.
5: All right, guard. Well, Johnny?
6: Oh, so you did come. Gosh, I was afraid you wouldn't.
5: Well, I must admit, I was surprised when the warden called me and said you wanted to see me.
6: Yeah, I imagine you were. Gee, it was sure nice of you to come.
5: Let's skip the formalities, Johnny. Time's too short for chit-chat. Come to the point. What's on your mind?
6: Mr. Carter, you think I'm guilty, don't you?
5: Well, didn't follow your case too closely. But you had a fair trial. You were found guilty. What would you have me believe?
6: I'd like to have you believe that I'm innocent.
5: Pretty late in the game to convince anybody of that, Johnny.
6: Oh, I'm not looking for a last-minute reprieve. That isn't what I asked you to come out here for. When I got word a little while ago that the governor refused my last request for a reprieve, I just made up my mind that I'd only be kidding myself if I hoped any longer.
5: Why did you want to see me, Johnny?
6: Mr. Carter, I know I haven't got a chance. I'm going to be gone in just a few hours now. But I could go a lot easier if I thought that maybe someday the world would know the truth. They'd know that Johnny Waldron was innocent.
5: Johnny, if I thought you were innocent, I'd start the wheels turning right now to get your reprieve.
6: Oh, wait. Let me finish, Mr. Carter. I know you don't believe me. Nobody does. I guess I couldn't expect you to believe me after the way things went at the trial. But sitting here in death row, waiting, the idea came to me that maybe Nick Carter would show him someday. Of course, I'd be gone, but, well, you see, there's Laura, my wife. She's going to keep on living, and it'll be hard for her.
5: I suppose she believes you're innocent.
6: Oh, she stuck by me swell. She's a wonderful woman, and I don't want the world to look on her as the widow of a murderer. Mr. Carter, all I'm asking is that after I'm gone, in your spare time, will you try to prove that they executed the wrong man? Just for my wife's sake.
5: Johnny, if you're innocent, Who do you think did rob the Fielding safe and kill Mrs. Fielding?
6: I don't know, Mr. Carter.
5: What? There's nobody you even suspect?
6: Well, the only one that... No. No, I'm not going to accuse somebody I'm not sure of. I've only got a few more hours to live, and I don't...
5: If you don't want me to do anything for you, Johnny, you better tell me everything you can about this.
6: No. No. You'll find him for yourself once you start looking.
5: Well, I've got to have some kind of evidence to go on.
6: I don't have any. Cards were stacked so well against me, but go see Laura. She's never stopped working for me. Maybe she knows more by now.
5: Look here. If that's the case, why haven't you had a lawyer working for you right up to the last minute?
6: Lawyers. I never had that kind of dough. Oh, a couple of shysters came around thinking maybe I had the Fielding jewels tucked away someplace. When they found out they weren't going to get a cut, they faded pretty fast. Even if you decide to do anything for me, Mr. Carter, I wouldn't be able to pay you for your trouble. You'd have to do it just as a favor to a dying man.
5: You don't know where the jewels are?
6: No, Mr. Carter. How could I know? I didn't do that job. Look, you go see Laura. She'll tell you whatever she can.
4: All right. Time's up, Mr. Carter.
5: All right, Garrett. Well, Johnny, I'll look into your case.
6: I don't suppose you believe me.
4: I bet he's been telling you an innocent man is being sent to the chair, huh? He tells that to everybody.
5: Did it ever occur to you, Guard, that he might be telling the truth?
4: Why?
5: So long, Johnny. Good luck.
6: Oh, thanks for coming, Mr. Carter. And thanks for whatever you can do for me, sir.
5: I'd very much like to know what happened to those Fielding jewels.
6: Huh? Oh, yes. Well, maybe they'll turn up while you're investigating.
5: Think so? I wonder.
6: Say, Guard, how long is it until I...
4: 8 hours, Johnny. Just 8 hours more.

0: Hello, Nick Carter's office.
1: Oh, Patsy, this is Nick.
0: Oh, Nick, thank heaven you called. This place is a madhouse. The office is filled with reporters. The newspaper and broadcasting companies have been telephoning. And the district attorney has been trying to reach you.
1: Well, what's the trouble?
0: They want to know if you're going to try to get a reprieve for Johnny Waldron.
1: Hmm?
0: The DA said he'd stick around his office all evening. And he's contacted the governor, and he'll be on tap ready.
1: Reprieve? Oh, great heaven, I just talked to the fellow. I don't have any evidence, none whatsoever. What's the matter with the DA?
0: Well, when Nick Carter goes to work on a case, even at the 0 hour, something usually pops.
1: Well, tell him to hang on to the hats a while. And you, Patsy, go up to the courthouse and get a transcript from the Waldron trial. Dig up what you can out of our files about Waldron. I'm heading back from State's prison right away. Meet you in front of the office.
0: All right, Nick. But we're going to have to work fast. They throw the switch in exactly 7 hours and 40 minutes. Waldron was really hired as a chauffeur. It was brought out of the trial that he ingratiated himself with the old lady every chance he got.
1: Oh?
0: You know, Mrs. Fielding was an invalid. Waldron used to carry her up and downstairs and waited on her and all that sort of thing.
1: Mm.
0: He was inside the house a great deal. Then, let's see now. Oh, the gun was traced to Mrs. Fielding's stepson, Tom Fielding. But the prints on the gun were Waldron's.
1: Her stepson lived there with her?
0: Yes, just the two of them.
1: Mm-hmm.
0: Waldron and all the other servants slept out and reported for work in the mornings at 8.
1: When was the body found?
0: On a Thursday night at 10 o'clock, the library of the house. Tom Fielding came home from his club and found her. The safe was open and the jewels and money gone. Of course, any of the servants, as well as Tom Fielding, might have known the combination to the safe. Mrs. Fielding often opened it in front of all of them. The defense harped on that at the trial, but Waldron's prints on the gun and his alibi being so flimsy cooked his goose.
1: I see. See.
0: How did Waldron strike you, Nick? Guilty?
1: It's the evidence that tells the tale in any case, Patsy. If we could find the party who has the missing Fielding jewels...
0: It would look pretty grim for that party.
1: Yes, it wouldn't look good, that's sure.
0: Oh, Nick, look at the time.
1: Ah, 5:50.
0: In 6 hours and 10 minutes, an innocent man may be electrocuted.
1: Oh, no, Patsy. No innocent man will be electrocuted for a crime he didn't do. Well, my name's Nick Carter. And here's our first stop, Patsy. His old tenement house. Laura Waldron lives here.

0: You're very nice to come to see me, especially today.
1: Mrs. Waldron, this is my assistant, Patsy Bourne.
0: How do you do, Miss Bourne?
2: Hello, Mrs. Waldron.
0: Won't you two sit down? Here, let me dust the chair.
2: Oh, no, don't. It's perfectly all right.
0: Since Johnny's been away, I haven't been as good a housekeeper as I used to be. I've no heart for it anymore.
1: Mrs. Waldron, I came to see you because...
0: I know. You went to see my husband. I heard on the radio.
1: Yes, that's right.
0: But it's too late to get Johnny off, isn't it? Besides, we don't have any money to pay a famous detective.
2: Mrs. Waldron, the only fee Nick Carter ever asks is that justice be done.
1: Now, Mrs. Waldron, tell me about Johnny. His habits, what he likes, what he doesn't like.
0: Johnny's good, Mr. Carter. You see, I know he's innocent.
1: But have you proof, Mrs. Waldron?
0: Proof? No. Just my heart tells me he wouldn't kill anybody. But more than that, I know because he was with me at the time the police say she was killed.
1: Prosecution tore his alibi to shreds.
0: Yes, a wife's testimony doesn't count for much in court. Oh, yet how thankful I am that he was with me that night. But I know he's innocent. You understand what I mean, don't you, Miss Bourne? You understand when I say the world can stand against your man if you know he's right and good and true, you...
2: Mrs. Waldron, isn't there any way at all it can be proved that your husband was home with you that night?
0: No. No. You don't think of providing alibis for staying in your own home. There isn't much I know, but it's ours. Tom Fielding has offered to help me. Now Johnny's going to be...
1: Tom Fielding? You mean the stepson of the woman your husband's convicted of murdering?
0: Yes.
1: In what way has he offered to help you?
0: Money. He knows Johnny isn't a murderer.
2: His testimony in court didn't follow that line, Mrs. Waldron.
0: Of course not. Mr. Fielding had himself to protect.
2: That's right, Nick. Fielding was under suspicion.
0: Just this afternoon he called me again. And where's the jewels, I said to him. If my Johnny did it, where's the jewels and the money? Would I be begging for work if Johnny had done it?
2: You're working now, Mrs. Waldron?
0: Day work. Scrubbing up places where they don't ask too many questions. Oh, but I'd mop the streets of this town from one end to the other every day. Johnny's left to die.
2: Oh, don't, Mrs. Waldron. Don't cry, please. Please don't cry.
0: You have to excuse me. Just, I can't stand to think. I'm counting the minutes and seconds now. Only a few more hours, Johnny will be gone.
1: Mrs. Waldron, I'd like to ask you another question.
0: All right.
2: Maybe Nick can save your husband yet, you know.
0: Oh, if he only could.
1: There isn't time left for me to chase down every witness and question them. Tell me, Mrs. Waldron, whom do you suspect of robbing and murdering your husband's late employer?
0: Who? Oh, Mr. Carter, I have no proof against anyone.
1: I didn't ask if you knew who murdered Mrs. Fielding. I only said, whom do you suspect?
0: But I have no right to suspect him.
1: Right? What do you mean?
0: He's been so kind and offered to help.
2: Tom Fielding. That's who you think did it.
0: Oh, I never dared think it out loud before. He was her stepson, you know, but she loved him like her own.
3: Oh, they had their quarrels. Oh, they were just money facts. I'm not saying he did it, only...
1: Only what?
0: You talk to him, Mr. Carter.
1: All right, I will. We'll go right over to the Fielding house now.
0: Oh, but you won't find him at home at this hour, Mr. Carter. He's always at the club at this time. I know from when Johnny used to drive for him.
2: That's the old Hunt Club, isn't it?
0: Yes.
1: 10th and 5th. Mm-hmm. Come on, Patsy, let's hurry. Time's precious.
2: Okay.
0: Goodbye, and thank you. I'll be right here waiting and praying you find the guilty man in time to save Johnny.

0: Nick, there's something puzzling you. What is it? Didn't you think Mrs. Walden's story made sense?
1: Well, it did, and it didn't.
0: But, Nick, doesn't it seem a bit odd for Tom Feeling to offer her money?
1: Yes, if that's true.
0: Well, then her story does make sense.
1: Patsy, it's not what Mrs. Walden said that's bothering me. Something else.
0: Something else? Well, what is it, Nick?
1: I wish I knew. But there's something that doesn't fit into the picture. In the back of my mind somewhere, but I can't quite get the key to it.
0: And if you ask me, Tom Feeling is the one who could straighten out a lot of things.
1: And he's the man we're going to tackle right now. Well, this hunt club's pretty swanky, isn't it?
2: Good evening, sir. Can I park your car for you?
0: Fancy place. Still has doorman and porter.
2: Oh, I beg your pardon, miss. Ladies aren't permitted in the old hunt club. I'm sorry.
1: Well, that lets you out, Patsy.
0: I guess it does.
1: You better wait for me here.
0: Yes, I guess I'll have to. Oh, Nick.
1: Hmm?
0: It's 8:15. Only 3 hours and 45 minutes to go until midnight.

0: Ring again, Nick. Fielding wasn't at his club, so he's got to be home here.
1: Uh-uh. Your womanly intuition isn't working right tonight, Betsy. Not a light in the whole house. I don't think anybody's home.
0: Oh, Mr. Fielding, if you only knew how much time we've wasted looking for you.
1: Well, Patsy, maybe we can uncover enough evidence without seeing Mr. Fielding face to face.
0: What are you going to do?
1: A little high-class lockpicking in the interest of Johnny Waldron and his wife, Laura. There we are. All right, come on in. Stay behind me.
0: Gee, it's dark in here.
1: Shut the door and I'll use my flash.
0: Where are we headed for?
1: The library.
0: Oh.
1: That's the room Mrs. Fielding was killed in, wasn't it?
0: Mm-hmm.
1: Let's see. These old houses, the library is usually back this way, off the center hall. Come on.
0: All right. You think there's anybody beside us in the house?
1: I hope not. Ah, here we are. This is the door. This must be it.
0: Mm-hmm.
1: Yeah. This is the library.
0: What are we looking for?
1: Well, right now, I'm looking for Mrs. Fielding's safe.
0: Safe?
1: Mm-hmm.
0: Safe. Oh, it's behind that portrait of her. That was in the testimony.
1: Yeah, you're right. Thanks, Betsy. Oh, turn on that small lamp, will you? Take a glance at the papers on the desk while I open this safe.
0: Say, Mrs. Fielding held her son and heir down while she was living. He's certainly making up for it now. Look at that wine cabinet. It's filled to the hilt with pre-war stuff. Oh, and look at this black market stuff. Have a gold-tipped cigarette, Miss Bowen. Yes, thank you, I will.
1: Patsy, shame on you. How'd you feel if Tom Fielding walked in here right now and caught you swiping his expensive cigarettes?
0: Only one, Nick. And for that matter, how would you feel if Mr. Fielding saw you about to open his safe? Oh, Nick!
1: You okay?
0: Yes, I guess so.
1: And they shot through that window there. And the bullet went right in the side of the desk here.
0: Well, we better get out of here, Nick.
1: Now, 1 minute, Patsy. Got to see what's in this safe. It's almost open now.
0: Well, who do you think shot at us, Mr. Fielding?
1: Oh, Patsy, will you pick that bullet out of the desk? It'll be a handy piece of evidence.
0: All right. So you're taking this attempt to murder us awful lightly, Nick.
1: I don't think it was murder, Patsy.
0: Not murder?
1: No. You were standing by the wine cabinet, not 4 feet from the window. And I was a perfect target standing here. No, Patsy, I think you'll find somebody was just trying to scare us away.
0: Oh. Well, I got the bullet out. Looks like a .32.
1: There we are. Patsy.
0: Yes?
1: Look here.
0: The missing jewels. Oh, Nick.
1: Yes, right here in the safe.
0: Oh, Nick, that's wonderful.
1: Hey, Patsy, what are you doing?
0: Oh, I'm getting the DA on the phone for you. You've got the evidence for Johnny Waldron's reprieve.
1: Now, wait a minute, wait a minute.
0: I know he wasn't guilty, Nick. Mrs. Waldron was telling the truth.
1: Patsy, put down that phone.
0: Yes, Nick.
1: Now, get me police headquarters first. I want a general alarm sent out for Tom Fielding.
0: But Johnny Waldron...
1: I still have 2 hours, Patsy. If Waldron's innocent, I'll prove it in time to save him from the chair.
0: Nick, why should you want to talk to Mrs. Waldron again when you haven't asked for the reprieve? Only make her feel worse.
1: There's something about her that doesn't add up, Patsy. And I've got to know what it is before I go any further. This is her door, isn't it?
0: Mm-hmm. Nick Carter, your thinking on this case is beyond me.
1: Well, Patsy, it's hard to explain. When I don't know myself what the missing link is, how can I explain it to you?
0: But you found the jewels. Tom Fielding had them in his safe. Why, it's obvious, Nick. He didn't get along with his stepmother, and he... Nick, what are you doing?
1: Going to open Mrs. Waldron's door?
0: Oh, no, don't do that, Nick. I'm sure she's here. She's probably been crying and doesn't want to see anybody. Let me call her first. Mrs. Waldron? Mrs. Waldron?
1: Oh, sorry, Patsy. We haven't any time to waste. Now, let's see. Where's the light switch?
0: It's here by the door. Oh, she isn't here.
1: So it seems.
0: Nick. Look here. There's a gold-tipped cigarette in this ashtray, the same kind we saw at Fielding's house.
1: Let's have it. No lipstick on it. Kind of pinched in near at the end.
0: He's been here. I never would have believed it of him.
1: Believe what?
0: Well, that a man like Fielding would come to a place like this. Why, a man like that wouldn't get his hands dirty putting them on the doorknob of a hovel like this.
1: Say that again, Patsy.
0: What? Well, a man like Fielding wouldn't dirty his hands on the doorknob of a place like...
1: I got it. Patsy, you just gave me the key I've been looking for. Come on. We've got to get back to Fielding's library or there'll be another murder. You know, Patsy, there are times when having a siren on this car comes in handy. And tonight's one of them. Hope we're in time.
0: Do you think the police have picked Fielding up yet, or do you think he'd be at his home?
1: He's at home. I'll bet my bottom dollar on that.
0: Nick, do you know what time it is?
1: Stop worrying about the time and come on.
0: I'm right with you.
1: The place is still dark.
0: There's a little light shining in the hallway.
1: He's here, all right. Watch your step, Betsy.
0: Don't worry about me.
1: I slipped the latch in the front door when we left. Let's see if it's been bolted. Nope, still open. All right, come on.
0: Where do you think he is?
1: The library, probably.
0: Oh, I hear someone, Nick.
1: Yeah, they're both here.
0: Well, that's Mrs. Waltman's voice. Open the door, Nick.
1: No, it's locked. I'll try to pick it.
0: Help! Help! Oh, Nick, hurry.
1: I am hurrying.
2: Get away from me! Help!
0: Help! He's killed her.
1: There.
0: Oh, Mrs. Waltman.
3: Oh, thank heaven you came. He was just going to shoot me. I got the gun away from him.
1: Oh, you shot him.
3: Yes, Mr. Carter. But it was self-defense. Anyone can see that.
0: Oh, I'm so sorry for you, Mrs. Walton.
3: It was worth it. It was worth it. Now Johnny will be saved. He won't have to die in the chair.
0: Nick, you've only got 7 minutes to call it. 7 minutes to 12.
3: Hurry, Mr. Carter.
1: Just a minute. Calm yourself, Mrs. Walton. Here, have a cigarette.
3: A cigarette? All right.
1: May I light it for you?
3: Thanks. Wait a minute till I get my cigarette holder out of my bag.
1: So, you do use a cigarette holder. I thought so.
0: Nick, the time is getting awfully short for your call to the DA.
1: I'm not going
0: to
1: make that call.
0: Why, Nick, not going to make it.
1: No, Mrs. Waldron. It was a nice frame-up you and your husband tried against Tom Fielding, but it didn't work.
0: Frame-up?
1: Yes, frame-up. You and Johnny staged this whole thing to get him a last-minute reprieve. It was pretty clever, but you made a couple of mistakes. For example, this gold-tipped cigarette butt I found in your apartment tonight.
0: What about it?
1: When I found this butt in your apartment, all pinched in at the end from having been smoked in a holder, I knew you'd lied about not having seen Tom Fielding. These particular cigarettes are made to order for him.
0: I didn't leave it there.
1: I couldn't be sure of that until I found that you used a cigarette holder. Then I knew I was right. You did leave it here.
0: Go on, prove it.
1: Another thing. Patsy.
0: Hmm?
1: Take a look at Mrs. Waldron's hands.
0: My hands? Why, they're beautiful. Beautifully manicured.
1: Exactly. Mrs. Waldron, with hands like yours, you don't scrub floors for a living. That dingy apartment of yours is merely a front.
0: Look out, Nick!
1: Gun, huh?
0: Yes, and I know how to use this gun, too, and I'm going to.
1: So sorry to hit you, Mrs. Waldron. Patsy.
0: Yes?
1: Take a look at Tom Fielding. See if he's still alive.
0: Right, Nick. You haven't got anything on me. You can't get
4: he's
0: me
4: He's still
0: for
4: breathing,
0: anything.
4: Nick.
1: Good. Phone for an ambulance, quick.
0: Okay. Oh, but Nick, can you prove this charge against Mrs. Waldron? Can you be positive she and her husband framed Fielding?
1: Not yet, Patsy, but I'm so sure I'm right that I'll risk my reputation on it.
0: But Nick, as long as there's the slightest doubt about it, shouldn't you call the DA and give Johnny Waldron the benefit of the doubt?
1: No, Patsy. As far as I'm concerned, there's no doubt whatsoever. I'm so sure I'll even risk Johnny's life on it.
0: Nick Carter's office. Oh, yes, Lieutenant. Yes. Yes. It was. He is. I see. Well, thank you, Lieutenant. Yes, I'll tell Nick. Goodbye.
1: Was that the report from police headquarters, Patsy?
0: Yes, it was Lieutenant Riley. And you were right, Nick. That gun you took from Mrs. Waldron was registered in Johnny's name. And she lied about taking the gun away from Fielding and shooting him in self-defense. Fielding's fingerprints weren't on the gun anywhere, but hers were all over it.
1: Did they check with the bullet when you picked out of that desk? The one that was fired at us?
0: Yes, and it came from the same gun.
1: Fine. And what about Fielding? What did Riley say?
0: He's going to live. What's more, he regained consciousness long enough to make a statement.
1: Good.
0: Oh, Nick, that Mrs. Waldron was certainly clever. She was planting the jewels in Fielding's safe when he came in the room and caught her. So she...
1: She held him at the point of her gun and knocked him out, bound his wrists and ankles, gagged him, and hid him away in another room.
0: What? How did you know that?
1: Very simple, Betsy. The marks we'd been tied were still on his wrists when I examined him, and also there was a bump on his head.
0: Nick, you're always holding out on me. And one other thing. What made you think Fielding's life would be in danger way back when we were in Mrs. Waldron's apartment the second time?
1: Curious, huh? Well, Patsy, after your inspired remark about hands, I suddenly realized what it was about Mrs. Waldron that puzzled me. It was her hands. I knew that with hands like hers, she couldn't be earning her living scrubbing floors.
0: Oh, I see.
1: And if she were lying about that, it was very probable she was lying about everything. And the whole thing was a plot to make Fielding look guilty.
0: But why should that make you suddenly afraid that something might be going to happen to Fielding?
1: Patsy, if she and Johnny were so anxious to get Johnny a reprieve that they were willing to give up the jewels to make it look as if Fielding were really the guilty man, it was entirely possible that she might go further and kill Fielding and try to make it look as if he killed himself.
0: But how would that help Johnny Waldron?
1: Well, if it was done right, it would look as if he were remorseful at having let Johnny take the blame. And she almost got away with it.
0: But she didn't, because Nick arrived in the nick of time. You're a wonderful detective, Mr. Carter.
4: And so, ladies and gentlemen, at midnight last night, Johnny Waldron went to the electric chair to pay for the crime of having murdered Mrs. Cornelius Fielding. His dramatic last-minute attempt to get a reprieve failed, thanks to the quick action of that master detective, Nick Carter. In those few short hours that Carter was actually on the case, he found the missing jewels, uncovered a well-laid plot between Johnny and his wife to pin the murder on Tom Fielding and save Fielding's life. Tom Fielding and the entire community.

0: This has been another of the strange adventures of Nick Carter, Master Detective, which are brought to you regularly at this time by WOR Mutual. Well, Nick, what happens in your next week's story?
1: I want to tell you the story of the time that I quite accidentally stumbled onto a terrible crime. Or to be more correct, I stumbled onto evidence that a terrible crime had been committed.
0: That doesn't sound like a very unusual thing for you to do.
2: Except for one little fact, Mr. Ripley. We didn't know where or when the crime had been committed.
1: In spite of the fact that we heard the story of the murder from the victim's own lips.
2: As a matter of fact, we even heard the murder committed.
1: And we were powerless to do anything about it.
0: If you're trying to make me curious about it...
2: We are.
0: You're certainly succeeding.
1: Well, it's as unusual a tale as I've had the pleasure of telling in a long while, I assure you. So until next week, so long.
2: So long, folks.
0: And so long to you, Nick and Patsy. In the strange adventure you have just heard, Nick Carter was impersonated by Lon Clark, Patsy by Helen Choate. The story was written for Nick Carter by Barth Conray. Original music was played by Lou White. The entire production was under the direction of Jock McGregor.

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1: Records of Death, or Nick Carter and the Mystery of the Unclaimed Box.
0: This story is a copyrighted feature of Street & Smith Publications, Incorporated. 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

0: The story you are about to hear is true. The names have been changed to protect the innocent. You're a detective sergeant. You're assigned to Bunko Fugitive Detail. 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
1: Dragnet. The documented drama of an actual crime. For the next 30 minutes, in cooperation with the Los Angeles Police Department, you will travel step by step on the side of the law through an actual case transcribed from official police files. From beginning to end, from crime to punishment, Dragnet is the story of your police force in action.
2: It was Tuesday, May 10th. We were working the day watch out of Bunko Fugitive Division, pickpocket detail. My partner's Frank Smith. The boss is Captain Didion. My name's Friday. I was on my way back from communications, and it was 11:14 a.m. when I got to room 38. Bunko.
3: Joe?
2: Yeah?
3: Anything come in from St. Louis?
2: Yeah, they checked the Carney's plan back there. No trace of Beck.
3: Tip was wrong then, huh?
2: Yeah, it looks like it.
3: Where to now?
2: Well, about all we can do is sit and wait for a reply on the radiogram. He's got to be someplace, and he isn't going to stop working. There'll be word on him somewhere.
3: I'll be glad when we turn the key.
2: Yeah.
4: Excuse me.
2: Yes, sir?
4: I wonder if you could help me.
2: Oh, we'll try, sir. You want to come on in? What's it all about?
4: I've been robbed.
2: Sir?
4: They took my money, all of it, every bit. I don't know how, but they took it all. I don't know what to do.
2: Well, do you want to sit down?
4: Yes, please. I don't know how they did it. I tried to be so careful, but they took it all. 37 years doing without, and now I got nothing.
2: Well, this is my partner, Frank Smith. My name's Friday. Maybe if you tell us what happened here, we could help you.
4: Yes, maybe. I'm Louis Bonning.
2: Yes, sir?
4: I live at 1820 Woodworth Court, Los Angeles, 12. I have a room there.
2: I see.
4: $14 a week and privileges.
3: If you tell us what happened, Mr. Bonning, we might be able to do something for you.
4: I'm trying to tell you. I'm trying to think of what happened. I don't believe it yet.
2: Oh, now, you said you were robbed. Is that right?
4: Yes, $5,200. All gone.
2: Well, were you held up?
4: No, nothing like that. If it was that way, I'd know. But just all of a sudden, I put my hand in my pocket to feel the money, and it wasn't there. Nothing was there. I had a pocket full of empty.
3: Well, now, sir, do you usually carry that much money around with you?
4: No, mister. I got it from the bank this morning. I'm going away. I was leaving Los Angeles. That's why I had the money, so I could leave.
2: All right, sir. Suppose you start right at the beginning and tell us the whole story, will you?
4: Well, my wife passed on 4 weeks ago, Monday, April 4th. Yeah, that's when it happened, April 4th.
2: Uh-huh.
4: We came to this country when we were both young. She died 4 weeks ago.
3: Yes, sir, if you'd go on about the theft, please.
4: Well, I thought I'd maybe go back to Chicago to live with one of my daughters. She asked me to come, and I thought I would, so I drew out the money.
2: You took the money out of the bank?
4: Yes, this morning. $5,200. It's what we'd saved. I couldn't leave it here in the bank if I was going to be in Chicago.
2: Well, you could have had the money transferred, you know.
4: Well, I guess that's what I should have done, but it's too late now.
2: Did you have the money when you left the bank?
4: Yes. I rolled the bills up and put them here in my pocket. Here, this one on the left side. I kept my hand on the money, so I knew it was there.
3: Now, what'd you do after you left the bank?
4: Well, I was going home. I thought I'd walk home. I went down the street, and then I thought I'd stop for some coffee. I was all packed at my room, so I didn't want to make a mess. So I thought I'd have a cup of coffee out.
2: Mm-hmm.
4: I went into the big market. They have a coffee counter there, and I went in and sat down. All the time, I kept my hand on the money. I could feel it through the pants. It was in my pocket.
3: Yes, sir.
4: I had the coffee, and then I went to go out of the market. As I walked through all the people, a box fell off a stack of boxes and almost hit me. I didn't think anything about it. Nobody was hurt. All the people in the market came over to me and asked if I was all right, but I said yes, I was all right. Then I went out of the market. I got on the street when I remembered about the money, and it was gone.
2: Now, it had been taken from you in the market, is that right?
4: Yes, mister, it was in the market, I think.
3: Well, let's get this straight. While you were in there, did anyone bump into you?
4: I don't understand.
3: I mean anyone jostle you, bump into you without reason.
4: No, I don't remember it.
2: Did anybody follow you from the bank to the market that you noticed?
4: It was hard to tell, mister. There are a lot of people on the streets. It would be hard to tell if there was anyone.
2: Yes, sir, I understand. But was there any one person you recall having seen this morning? One face that you might remember, maybe?
4: No, mister. I tried to think about it, but there's no one.
2: I see.
4: Do you think you'll get it back for me?
2: Sir?
4: The money. It makes a big difference.
2: How's that?
4: Before, when I had the money, I could go and live with my daughter. With the money, I could be independent. It'd be a different feeling. You understand, don't you?
2: Yes, sir, I do.
4: That's why it's so important you get the money back, so I can go live with my daughter, so I can do that. That's the only reason I trouble you. The only reason I have to ask you to find the man. That's the only reason I got
2: him. It's a little different with us, sir.
4: Huh?
2: We've got another one. For the past several weeks, we've been getting reports of the existence of an organized gang of pickpockets working in Los Angeles. Contrary to most opinion, a pickpocket seldom works alone. Like everything else, it's gotten to be a highly specialized operation. Normally, there are several men to each team. The jug mob, who usually spends his time in banks looking for the victim. The shover, who pushes or bumps the victim so his money can be taken. And the wire, who does the actual pocket picking. In certain types of operation, the jug mob is replaced by the short, who works streetcars and spots people who have large amounts of money. Under normal circumstances, a professional group of pickpockets can take approximately $5,000 a day out of a tip or a crowd. 11:47 a.m. We had the victim, Louis Bonning, look through the pictures of known pickpockets for a possible identification of the man who'd taken his money. He was unable to find anybody who looked familiar. We told him to go home, and we said that we'd be in touch with him. 12:35 p.m. Frank and I checked back into the office.
3: It's a rough one, huh?
2: Yeah, they all come out that color, don't they? I sure hope we can do some good for him.
3: Yeah, nice old guy.
2: You want to get in touch with Slim Ramos? Let's go down and talk to him. He might be able to come up with something.
3: Yeah, I'll get his number. Get a new book. This one's getting almost impossible to use.
2: Yeah.
3: Look at this. Numbers all crossed out. You know, when they change the prefixes.
2: Yeah.
3: Sure made a mess out of my book. Here it is. X-Book. 4, 7. Slim Ramos there? Hey, Slim, this is Frank Smith. Yeah. Good. Yeah, say, Slim. Now, wait a minute. Now, the reason I called you, Joe and I'd like to come down and talk to you if it's okay. You gonna be there this afternoon? Uh-huh. No, nothing wrong. Just a couple of things we want to check over with you. Yeah. Okay. See you around 2:30, huh? Is that all right? Yeah. Okay. No, I know where it is. Right. See you then. He's going to be in all afternoon. Said he'd be glad to see us.
2: Good. Maybe he's got something we can use on this thing.
3: Well, he'll lay it out for us if he has.
2: Well, it's the one good thing about starting with nothing, isn't it?
3: Yeah.
2: We can only go one way. Frank and I checked out of the office and we started for Santa Monica. Slim Ramos had been one of the best pickpockets in the business. He'd been arrested and served a term in San Quentin. After he'd been paroled, he'd opened a small stand on one of the amusement piers near the beach. From his past record, Ramos had been cooperative with the police department, and several arrests were attributed to his information. Ramos was operating a Wheel of Fortune booth at the end of the pier. Frank and I parked the car and walked out.
3: Quite a place, huh?
2: Yeah.
3: I gotta bring the kids down here some Sunday. They get a real kick out of it.
2: Yeah. That's Slim's booth there, isn't it?
3: Yeah.
2: I don't see him.
3: He said he'd be here.
2: He might be around back.
3: Yeah. I'd sure like to win one of those hams.
2: Yeah.
3: Big ones, aren't they?
2: Uh-huh. Slim, you around?
5: Yeah, hold on. Be right out. Hi, Joe, Frank.
2: Hi, how are you?
5: I was in the bank packaging some groceries.
2: Uh-huh.
5: What can I do for you?
2: I'd like to talk to you about a cannon operation.
5: Yeah, I should have known. Come on back here. We can sit down.
2: All right.
5: Hey, watch your heads on the counter.
2: Yeah.
5: Got a couple of chairs back here. Come on, I can finish up the sacking.
2: All right, go ahead.
5: Well, what's it about?
2: You got any rumbles about a bunch working in the downtown area?
5: What kind of operation?
2: Jug mob.
5: Seems like I heard something about a bunch coming in from the east. KC, I think. Seems I heard they worked a couple of still dates with a Connie back there. Boss didn't know they were working. When he found out, he had him kicked off the lot.
2: You got any names for us?
5: No, not right off. Got to check around. Might be able to come up with them. What's the bit?
2: Yeah, they've been scoring good work in the downtown area. Took an elderly man for his life savings this morning.
5: Uh-huh. Figures.
2: Huh?
5: They always pick on the elderly ones. Bump into a young guy might give you trouble. Pick the old ones, they don't seem to notice it.
3: Yeah.
2: How you been doing, Slim?
5: Oh, good. Got it real good. I ain't killing the world, but my rent's paid. I know there ain't going to be a fuzz on my tail tonight. But I got it real good.
2: How long you been here now?
5: I guess it's been about a year. Thought if I could get permission, I might go out with a carny this year. You know, work the front end.
2: Mm-hmm.
5: Got a letter from a friend that's got a grind store, one of the big ones. He says he might be able to get me in.
3: A grind store?
5: Yeah, you know, everybody plays, everybody wins. Pay a dime to win a piece of slum worth maybe a couple of cents. Well, this carny I might go with's got no grift in the front end, all percentage games. Way I figured, if you go

0: First thing in the morning.
1: All right, fine.
0: Same number, Michigan 5211?
1: That's right. Bunko Fugitive.
0: Yeah, all right, I'll give you a call. Buy you guys a cup of coffee?
1: No, thanks, Slim. We're just going to eat. You want to come along? We'll buy you one.
0: Okay. Now, hold on while I check with Harry. Have him keep an eye on things.
1: All right.
0: Yeah, you go ahead.
1: Okay.
0: Now, watch the counter. I came up too fast the other day, like took all the skin off my back.
1: Yeah.
0: Hold on a minute. I'll be right back.
1: All right.
2: Nice looking place, huh?
1: Yeah. He's painted it since we were down here last time.
2: Yeah.
0: Well, let's go.
2: You painted up the place, huh, Slim?
0: Yeah, thought I might turn a bigger tip. The place look good. You know, people like a clean-looking place.
1: How are the rest of the booths doing down here, Slim?
0: Oh, pretty good. I told you, weekends we do great. Other times it's a little slow.
1: Uh-huh. Any grift down here?
0: No, at least if there is, I haven't heard of it. Guy in the Santa Monica Police Department, Lieutenant Cunningham, he keeps the place real clean.
1: Yeah, that's right.
0: Last thing I heard about was a guy who was working with a camelback wheel.
2: A what?
0: Camelback. Like mine, only this was gaffed.
1: How?
0: Smoothest pitch around. The arrow is connected to a spindle. Spindle goes through a stand. Looks like there'd be no way to G it. Plain pipe. Looks clean.
2: What's the gimmick?
0: Well, the frame rests on four pins. Pins are supposed to be what anchors it to the counter.
2: Uh-huh.
0: Now, three of the pins go into one piece of the counter. They really do hold the wheel in place. The other one goes through a separate piece of wood on the booth side of the counter. There's a space between the board on the booth side and the one the three legs go through.
2: Yeah.
0: Now, the pin in the fourth leg is loose. It's connected with a bunch of levers inside the pipe, acts as a brake on the wheel. All the operator has to do is lean against the board, and he's got complete control of the wheel all the time.
1: Well, that's a real nice deal, isn't it?
0: Yeah, the way they figured, it's perfect. In case they get a cowboy in the crowd, the mark can pick the wheel right up out of the counter. Shows that there's no wires running to it. The wheel's gaffed, there's no way to prove it. Set it up with a couple of sticks in front, let them win a couple of times, you got it made. It's the way they figure it. Doesn't work out, though.
1: Well?
0: Now, like on my wheel, I got 120 numbers on it. Figure I get good action, I'm going to have maybe half of them covered. Right off, the odds are on my side.
1: Uh-huh.
0: Out of the rest, there's only one winner. Half of them covered means a gross of about $6. I give away $5 worth of groceries. Even with a winner, I come out every time. Percentages prove it. Look at it that way, you don't need a gaffed wheel.
1: Yeah, it's too bad more of them don't figure it like that.
0: Yeah, I suppose. Took me a long time to find it out.
2: Yeah, but you came up with the answers.
0: I hope I can do the same for you on the cannon operation.
1: So do we.
0: It's funny. I get to thinking when I was working as a wire, how we figured that any time we could lift a poke from the mark was a big laugh. A lot of difference now.
1: Yeah, right.
0: Yeah. Now I sleep nights.
1: 2:15 p.m. We continued to talk to our informant, Slim Ramos. He said that he didn't know the name of the carnival the possible suspects had been fired from. He said that he'd call some of his contacts and try to get the information for us. We set up a time for him to get in touch with us, and then Frank and I drove back to the office. We contacted Captain Didion and made arrangements for additional men to be assigned to help us. Sergeants John DeBetta and Danny Gilmore were asked to aid us in a search of the market where the victim had been robbed. We spent the next 3 hours in the market looking at the crowd in the hopes that we'd see a known pickpocket or even see a wire in operation, but the surveillance netted us nothing. We made arrangements for the victim's bank to be watched the following morning. 6:15 p.m., Frank and I got back to the squad room.
2: Well, he sure does a good business, doesn't it?
1: Right.
2: The market, Joe. A lot of people go in there.
1: Yeah.
2: What's the matter with you?
1: Well, I was just thinking. I guess it comes down to the point where the only way to hang on to your money is to carry it in your hand and keep your fist closed.
2: It's darn close. I was talking with Lieutenant Jack Swan. He was telling me a guy came in here from Nebraska, came in by bus.
1: Yeah.
2: He was sitting in the station waiting for a coach to take him up north. Had all his money in his shoe.
1: In his shoe?
2: Yeah. Had it in his left shoe. Had the money all flat so we could walk on it. Figured it'd be safe there.
1: Well, wasn't it?
2: No. Dozed off for a minute. Next thing he knows, the shoe's off and the money's gone.
1: How would anybody know where it was?
2: I don't know. The guy that took it found it, though. Guy dozed off for a minute, loses his shoe and all his money.
1: Anything turn up on it?
2: No.
1: Again. Bunko Fugitive Friday. Yeah. Yeah, Slim.
3: Mm-hmm.
1: What was that name again?
3: Yeah.
1: Mm-hmm. What'd he say about it? Yeah, well, wait a minute. Frank?
2: Yeah. Here you go.
1: Let me have a pencil. Pencil, too.
2: Yeah.
1: Okay, thank you. All right, Slim, go ahead. Was it with a K? Uh-huh. Yeah. What? O-L-C? C is in Charlie. O-T-T. Right. You know where they stand. Uh-huh. All right, well, give us a call if anything more turns up, huh? Right. Okay, Slim. Thanks a lot. Right, bye.
2: How do you do?
1: Well, pretty good. Three names of the guys who worked the carny in KC.
2: Yeah?
1: Slim talked to a friend, got the information that the guys who work in the downtown area have been scoring real good.
2: Say where we could find him?
1: No, he's going to try to get the address for us.

0: we took a big jump just knowing who they are.
1: Deal now is to make it work.
0: What do you mean?
1: Well, Slim says his bunch is pretty hinky. They're playing it real careful.
0: Yeah.
1: Word's out they got two more big scores to make, and then they're going to leave town.
2: You are listening to Dragnet, the authentic story of your police force in action.
3: Smokers by the thousands are now changing to Chesterfield because they're learning the facts about Chesterfield. Facts like these.
2: A doctor has been examining Chesterfield smokers for 20 months, almost two full years now. We've just received his latest report, and it confirms again no adverse effects to the nose, throat, and sinuses from smoking Chesterfield.
3: That's a matter of record. And so is this. Chesterfield is the only cigarette proved highest in quality, low in nicotine. Those are the facts about Chesterfield. More good reasons why Chesterfields taste so good. Smoke so much milder. How about it, friends? Smoke America's most popular two-way cigarette. Chesterfield. Regular and king size. Best for you.
1: The three names our informant had given us were Howard Kremer, Victor Lydon, and Edward Olcott. We had the names checked through our record bureau, but we found that none of the three men had been arrested in Los Angeles. We got a radiogram off to the police department in Kansas City, the last place the trio was known to have worked. We asked that all information on the thieves be forwarded to us. We also sent a teletype to George Brereton up at Sacramento CII, asking him to check the names for us. The following morning, Wednesday, May 11th, we got word from Kansas City that the officials there were forwarding mugshots and descriptions of the three men. During the day, Frank and I met with Captain Didion, and a surveillance of the downtown area banks was set up. On Friday morning, when Frank and I checked into work, a special delivery letter was waiting for us. In it, we found the records and pictures of Kremer, Lydon, and Olcott. The pictures were handed over to the photo lab, and they started to reproduce them. The descriptions were sent to the print shop, and MO sheets were made up. As soon as possible, the pictures and the bulletins were distributed to all bank guards in the area. Additional officers from Bunko Fugitive were placed in the vicinity. Frank and I maintained a rolling stakeout in the downtown area. At 9 p.m. Friday night, the banks closed, and we'd gotten no report that the thieves had worked. Local broadcasts were gotten out on the men, but there were no replies. Monday, May 16th, the plan was put into effect again. No results. Tuesday, the gang didn't work. Began to look as if they might have closed up operations in Los Angeles and moved on. Wednesday, May 18th, Frank and I came back from lunch.
4: I'll get it.
1: Bunko Fugitive, Friday. Yes, sir. That's right. Where? Right. No, don't do anything to let them know. Right. Well, let's go.
4: Some good?
1: The shover, bank guard, just spotted him. The call had come from a bank at the corner of 7th and Jackson Streets. The guard told us that he'd seen one of the suspects enter the bank and, under the pretense of filling out deposit slips, observe the withdrawals that the customers were making. It took us a little under 3 minutes to get to the address. We checked with the guard and he pointed out the suspect. Frank pretended to make out a deposit slip while I waited at the new account desk. When we entered the bank, the suspect was standing at the teller's window. In front of him was an elderly man. As the line moved up, the suspect began to examine the slip that he'd made out. Then, as the elderly man took his turn at the window, the suspect walked away and stopped by the door. He waited for the man to finish his business at the teller's counter. Then, as he passed through the door, the suspect fell in step behind him. Frank and I followed him down the street. As he walked through the crowds, he was joined by Edward Olcott, the shover in the operation. The elderly man entered a small tobacco store, and as he went through the door, the wire, Howard Kremer, joined the other two suspects. As the elderly man stood at the counter waiting to be served, the shover walked over to the magazine rack. He stood looking at the magazines for a moment, and then as he turned away, he seemingly tripped and fell against the proposed victim. Both Frank and I knew it was coming. We were watching for it, and yet we missed the actual theft. The wire moved in and removed the victim's money so fast that we couldn't see it. The shover took the wallet from the wire, and the gang was ready to move on. Frank and I stepped into him.
5: All right, Mr. Police Officers, you're under arrest.
6: For what?
5: Stop dreaming. You know the rot. Now, come on.
6: Beat it.
5: Come on. Grab the gun. All right, mister, come on your feet. Get up.
4: differently, cop. Leave me alone. You're going to regret this. Shoving a citizen around. No reason for this.
5: How about the other two?
6: They're out.
5: All right, let's get them downtown.
6: How about the victim?
5: No, he left when the beef started. Better try to catch him.
6: Yeah.
4: You're going to be sorry for this. You wait. You're going to be real sorry shoving an honest citizen around.
5: Yeah, that's the trouble with you punks.
4: What do you mean?
5: You're wrong on both counts.
1: The three suspects were taken into custody and brought downtown. The victim's wallet was found on the person of Edward Alcott. It was identified by the owner and booked as evidence. 3:15 p.m. We took the wire, Howard Kremer, to the interrogation room.
6: Sit down, Kremer.
4: Yeah.
5: All right, you want to give us a statement?
4: For what?
5: Come off it. You know what we're talking about.
4: You got to have me cross with somebody else. I'm trying to level with you. I don't know what you're talking about.
5: You want us to lay it out for you?
4: I don't care much either way. You guys slam into a store where I'm trying to buy a pack of cigarettes, and all of a sudden I got handcuffs on. You tell me I'm hooked for being a pickpocket.
5: That's the way you want to tell it, huh?
4: There ain't any other words.
6: Your two friends tell it different.
4: What two friends?
5: Two fellas we picked up with you.
4: This is a big town, a lot of people. You walk into a store, you don't ask who's standing next to you.
6: They put the whole deal on you.
4: Who?
6: Lydon and Alcott.
4: Never heard them.
5: How long do you figure you're going to keep this up, mister?
4: As long as it takes to get you on my side.
5: They don't bill days that long.
4: That's your loss. I'm a nice fellow if you take the time to get to know me.
5: All right, Kremer, this is way off the road. Now, maybe you got all day, we haven't. You can either give it to us here and now, or we can drop you into a cell and let you wait it out.
4: You put me in a tank and I'll be out in half an hour.
6: How many times have you been arrested?
4: Who says there was a first?
6: How many times?
4: You got the books, look it up.
5: We ask you a question.
4: So I'm not a genius. I got trouble with addition.
5: Take everything out of your pockets.
4: What?
5: Come on.
4: For why?
5: Now, look, you're running out of funny time here, Kremer.
4: Then you better ring the bell, because I'll need more of it.
6: You got a job?
4: Yeah, I'm a president of a bank.
6: You're going way out on this, Kremer.
4: I like the scenery.
5: You work?
4: Yeah.
5: Where?
4: Round, no special place.
5: What do you do?
4: I'm a salesman.
5: What do you sell?
4: Whatever people can afford.
5: All right, now come on, put your things on the table right now.
4: You can sign a receipt?
5: They aren't going to be taken from you. Want to see what you're carrying.
4: Okay. You boys deserve a break, but I'll tell you now, the numbers on my phone book are mine. Don't go near them.
5: Come on, get it up.
4: Here's my wallet. Handkerchief, comb, nail clippers, some change. A couple of ticket stubs from a movie. A lousy picture. Cigarette slider, that's it.
5: You got any money in that wallet?
4: Yeah.
5: How much?
4: I don't know. I don't pay much attention to how much I'm carrying.
6: You can't even come close to how much you got.
4: No.
5: Take it out and count it.
4: Okay. 1, 2, 3. All right. Comes out to $3,700.
6: You must do real good at that salesman's job.
4: Company pays big commissions.
5: All right, put the money in your pocket.
4: Why don't you put it in yours?
5: What'd you say?
4: Look, cop, I've been around. I've been with most of the carnies in the country one time or another. I know the score. There ain't a place in the world that the fix can't be put in. Now, why don't you just take the money? You drop it in your pocket, and I'll forget I was ever in here. Won't be nobody hurt. The old guy's maybe out a couple of $100, but so what? He won't miss it. Why not put the fix in? We'll both come out all right.
5: No, the fix just curdled, Kremer.
4: What?
5: You said we had the record when you called it. We got all the word about you. Way down the line, you talk about how you worked with carnies. How long?
4: Huh?
5: What's the longest time you ever stayed with one outfit?
4: I like to move.
5: Yeah, sure you do. That's the way the people who run the show want it. Decent carny doesn't want a guy like you around, you or anybody like you. You've been on the road taking money away from people who can't afford it for a long time. Now we nail you and you come in here acting like a big man. You do the indignant bit, and then when that doesn't work, you try to buy your way out. Well, you've had it, mister. We know it, and your two buddies know it. When are you going to take a good look?
4: You really figure you've got it made, huh?
5: We know we have.
4: The other two guys really cop out?
5: The whole thing. All comes down to how you engineered it.
4: You buy what they say?
5: We buy it.
4: Uh-huh. Then there isn't much more for me to say, is there?
5: Not a great deal, no.
4: Okay, let's go.
5: How about a statement?
4: Why?
5: Make it easier on yourself.
4: Easier if I cop out?
5: You know what I mean.
4: Yeah, all right. Bring the girl in. I'll give you a statement.
5: Frank?
6: Yeah.
4: Mind if I have a smoke?
5: What was that?
4: I said, you mind if I have a smoke?
5: No, go ahead.
4: Wild one, isn't it?
5: What?
4: Had it all down so pat. Good shover, better jug mop. I'll sit in the front row with any wire in the business. All that and it don't add up to a winner.
5: Well, it's like you said.
4: Huh?
5: You got trouble with addition.
7: The story you have just heard is true. The names were changed to protect the innocent.
2: On September 14th, trial was held in Department 96, Superior Court of the State of California, in and for the County of Los Angeles. In a moment, the results of that trial. Howard Nathan Kremer, Edward Francis Alcott, and Victor Frederick Lydon
7: were tried and convicted on 6 counts of grand theft money and received sentence as prescribed by law. Grand theft money is punishable by imprisonment in the state penitentiary for a period of not less than 1 nor more than 10 years.

0: 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Technical advice comes from the Office of Chief of Police W.H. Parker, Los Angeles Police Department. Technical advisors, Captain Jack Donahoe, Sergeant Marty Wynn, Sergeant Vance Frazier. Heard tonight were Ben Alexander, Ralph Moody, Herb Bigren. Script by John Robinson. Music by Walter Schumann. Hal Gibney speaking.
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16: The Shadow. Thank you. The shadow who aids the forces of law and order is in reality Lamont Cranston, wealthy young man about town who years ago, while in the Orient, learned the hypnotic power to cloud men's minds so that they cannot see him. Cranston's friend, Margot Lane, is the only person who knows to whom the voice of the invisible shadow belongs. Today's transcribed drama, The Vengeance of Angela Nolan. It is shortly before midnight, and Commissioner Weston strides into his office at police headquarters, followed closely by Lamont Cranston and an agitated young woman, Carol Arden. The atmosphere is charged with tension.
17: There's no chance of a slip-up now, is there? I mean, Angel Nolan's going to die.
18: No chance of any slip-up, Miss Arden. Oh. That was their last hope for a stay of execution, and you just killed him.
19: And very effective, too. I thought the governor was wavering there for a while. But you spoke your piece.
18: Yes, after that, he didn't hesitate a moment. He turned them down cold.
17: What time is it now?
18: 12:06. Execution takes place at midnight.
17: 6 minutes to go.
19: Angel Nolan, the one-man crime wave. He's been a scourge for so long, it's hard to believe he's finally reached the end of his rope.
17: May he burn forever in hell's fire.
18: Now, take it easy, Miss Arden.
17: Take it easy, Miss Arden? Oh, sure, I'll take it easy. After all, why not? He only murdered my father in cold blood. My father, the kindest man who ever lived. But me, I'm to take it easy. Grew up like that.
18: I understand. You're feeling better now?
17: Thank you. I'm fine.
19: It was quite a performance that Sister Angela put on, wasn't it? When the governor announced his decision, I thought for a moment there she was going to scratch his eyes out.
18: Yes, Angel and Angela. Not exactly my idea of an angelic pair.
19: Not I hear around, she's as bad medicine as he ever was.
18: Now, what do you mean, Commissioner?
19: Well, the word from the grapevine is she's taking over his rackets.
18: Taking over his rackets, but I thought she was some kind of entertainer.
19: And sure she is. There's imitations at one of their night spots. They say she's terrific. But that apparently is just a front.
18: Well, what time is it now?
19: 30 seconds to go.
17: I wish I was there. I wish I was standing right before him this very moment. You know what I'd do? I'd laugh in his face.
19: 15 seconds. 10. 5.
17: He's dead. It's over.
18: Yes, it's over, Miss Arden. If you like, I'd be glad to drive you home now.
17: Thank you, Mr. Cranston. I'd appreciate that.
18: How about you, Commissioner? Can I give you a lift?
19: No, thanks, Cranston. There are some things I have to finish first.
18: All right, then we'll say goodnight.
17: Goodnight, Commissioner, and thanks for everything.
19: Not at all, Miss Arden. I wonder who that can be this time of night. Commissioner Weston speaking. Yes, he is. One moment, please. For you, Cranston.
18: For me?
19: A lady.
18: Hello?
20: Cranston?
18: Yes, this is Lamont Cranston.
20: This is Angela Nolan.
18: Oh.
20: You've killed him, Cranston. You've sent my brother to the chair.
18: Well, I suppose that is a point of view.
20: Well, I have something to say to you.
18: Well?
20: For this night's work. For this night's work, Cranston. When I'm through with you, you wish you'd never been born.

0: Mr. Cranston?
1: Huh?
0: Didn't you hear me?
1: I beg your pardon.
0: I asked when Margot Lane was coming back from her vacation.
1: I'm sorry. I guess I wasn't paying attention.
0: I guess you weren't.
1: She's due back next week, I believe.
0: Have you heard from her?
1: Oh, yes, only yesterday. She's having a wonderful time.
0: Is something the matter, Mr. Cranston?
1: Hmm? Well, why do you ask?
0: Well, you seem so preoccupied. That was the second time I had to repeat a question before you'd answer me.
1: I'm sorry.
0: Something to do with that phone call you received?
1: It was Angela Nolan, Miss Arden.
0: Oh, I see. Oh, what did she want?
1: Well, she threatened me.
0: Revenge?
2: Yeah. Oh. Yeah, she wants to see.
0: Look out, Mr. Cranston, in the back seat. He has a gun.
2: Steady. Steady, Cranston. We don't want an accident now, do we?
1: Who the devil are you?
2: The name is Cole, Bogsy Cole. I'm a friend, let's say, of Angel Nolan. Oh, excuse me, of the late Angel Nolan. Also of his sister, Angela.
1: I hope we didn't keep you waiting.
2: Oh, I would have waited all night if necessary.
1: Now that your vigil is over, Mr. Cole, what now?
2: Well, like I said, Angela wants to see you.
1: Suppose I don't share Miss Nolan's yearning for an immediate rendezvous, what happens?
2: I'll blow your brains out.
1: Crash the car, risking your own death?
2: Oh, you're known to be a gallant man, Cranston. I say that whatever risks you take if Miss Arden weren't in the car, you don't take them with her in it. I say you take the next right. Well, Cranston.
1: The next right coming up.

0: How much further, Boxy?
1: Just to the top of the hill. Pull up at the gas station.
0: Kind of deserted out here, isn't it?
1: Usually is this time of night. The station's closed.
0: I see the welcoming committee.
1: It's just Angela and a couple of the boys. All right, this will do it.
2: Well, Cranston?
0: Miss Nolan, so we meet again.
2: Remember what I told you on the telephone?
0: Yes, I gathered you were somewhat annoyed with me.
2: Don't be cute, Cranston. I said that after I was through with you, you'd wish you'd never been born.
0: You did say something to that effect.
2: That was a promise, Cranston, and I always keep my promises.
0: I see you aren't wasting any time.
2: Angel's already dead. There's no time to waste.
0: So you're going to kill me? You're going to have your hoodlum shoot me?
2: You underestimate me, Cranston. Nothing that merciful.
0: Oh?
2: I promised Angel just before he went that I'd make you suffer the way you made him suffer. And I just told you I always keep my promises.
0: I see. And what are your plans for me?
2: It's going to be a little surprise.
0: Surprise? I don't understand.
2: Get out of the car, Cranston. You too, Miss Otter.
1: I see the boys got the door to the gas station open.
2: It's easy. All right, inside. Over by the phone. Bugsy, call Commissioner Weston.
0: Commissioner Weston?
2: That's right. Miss Arden, you're going to talk to him. And you're going to say to him what's written on this paper while Bugsy holds a gun to your head.
1: He's on, Angela.
2: Good. Give her the phone. And make it good, Miss Arden. Remember that gun.
3: Commissioner, this is Carol Arden. Commissioner, I've only a moment. Please listen. Don't interrupt. I'm with Cranston at a gas station past Highmount. I just excused myself. Commissioner, we've made an awful mistake. Angel Nolan didn't kill my father. It was Lamont Cranston. Commissioner, now listen. My father's painting, the Rembrandt, he has it. It's in the trunk of his car under a blanket. I just saw it when he opened the trunk to check his spare. Oh, here he comes now. I don't like the way he looks. I'm afraid he suspects I know. I'd better hang up.
2: All right, now back to the car. Get in, Mr. Cranston.
3: Oh, look out, Mr. Cranston. He's got...
2: See, how foggy?
1: Like a light.
2: Good. And now for you, Miss Arden. Get in that car.
3: Oh, what? What are you going to do to me?
2: Bugsy.
3: Oh, no. No, don't you.
2: Well,
1: she's real dead.
2: See, he finished doctoring Cranston's steering gear.
1: All set, Angela. Did a beautiful job.
2: They won't be able to tell it was tampered with?
1: Not in a million years. It'll look like it happened through ordinary wear.
2: Sounds good. Now, how about the painting?
1: I put it in the trunk, just like you said. Well,
2: I guess we're all set then. Well, let's get it started and rolling down the hill.
1: Anybody coming?
2: No. The road's deserted.
1: All right, boys, let's go. One good push. No. There she goes.

0: It is early the next morning at police headquarters. Commissioner Weston, after a bad time with the press, returns to his office to take an urgent long-distance telephone call.
1: Commissioner Weston speaking.
2: Oh, Commissioner, this is Margot Lane. I just heard the news about Lamont on the radio.
1: Incredible, isn't it?
2: Is he all right, Commissioner?
1: Well, he's banged up some, but apparently there's nothing broken.
2: Oh, thank God for that. Now tell me what happened. Everything I've heard so far doesn't make sense.
1: It's pretty bad, Margot.
2: Well, go on, tell me.
1: Very well. After the execution last night, Cranston left my office with Miss Arden. He offered to drive her home in his car.
2: Yes.
1: That was about 12:15. About 20 minutes later, I received a frantic phone call from her. She said they were at the gas station, and when Cranston opened the car trunk to check his spare, she spotted her father's Rembrandt under a blanket. She said Cranston, and not Angel Nolan, must have killed her father. And she was afraid he suspected she knew.
2: And then what happened?
1: Well, we alerted all prowl cars. At about 12:45, we received a report that a car had gone off the road at Highmount Hill and crashed. We rushed out there. It was Cranston's car, all right. He was behind the wheel, unconscious, the revolver in his pocket. And she was in the seat alongside of him, dead. The Rembrandt was in the trunk, just like she said.
2: I don't believe it.
1: Look here, Miss Lane, I haven't time to argue about what you believe and don't believe. What I've told you are the facts.
2: Oh, now, take it easy, Commissioner. After all, this is a friend of yours we're talking about. At least, that's what I've always been led to believe.
1: Sorry, Miss Lane, I shouldn't have spoken to you like that. It's just that this thing's got me.
2: I understand, Commissioner. What does Lamont say about all this?
1: Oh, he claims it's a frame. He says Nolan's sister Angela masterminded it.
2: And I believe him.
1: But there isn't a shred of evidence to back him up. To the contrary, all the evidence points the other way.
2: Tell me, what caused the crash?
1: Defective steering gear.
2: Oh, but that doesn't sound like Lamont, Commissioner. Couldn't it have been rigged?
1: Our experts say it looks like it resulted from ordinary wear.
2: Well, what about Angela? I seem to recall that she does imitations professionally. Why couldn't she have phoned you and pretended to be Carol?
1: Maybe she could have, Miss Lane. Only, again, there isn't a scrap of evidence to show she did.
2: Well, have you talked to her?
1: Miss Lane, we've checked thoroughly both her movements and those of Bobsy Cole last night.
2: Yes, and what did you find?
1: They have all kinds of witnesses who swear Angela returned home just before midnight and never went out again. And that Cole went to bed right after the execution.
2: Perjurers, of course.
1: Maybe. But with the hold they have on those people, how are you ever going to prove it?
2: Yes. Well, where's Lamont now, Commissioner?
1: City jail.
2: Oh, poor Lamont. I never thought I'd live to see the day.
1: Nor I, Miss Lane.
2: Well, what happens now? I mean, what are they going to do to him?
1: They've called a special session of the grand jury. As a matter of fact, I'm due there right now.
2: Oh, I'm sorry.
1: That's all right, Miss Lane. And, what are your plans?
2: Well, I'm catching the first plane back. I'll be seeing you, Commissioner.
3: Lane.
4: Hello, Sergeant.
3: I thought you were out on the coast on vacation.
4: No, I was. I just flew in. I came here to headquarters directly from the airport.
3: Mm. Terrible about Mr. Cranston, isn't it?
4: Well, just awful, Sergeant.
3: I suppose you've heard the news.
4: What news is that?
3: About the grand jury.
4: What about it?
3: They indicted him, Mr. Cranston.
4: Indicted him?
3: For murder.
4: Oh, no.
3: No, take it easy, Miss Lane.
4: No, it's all right, Sergeant. I'm all right.
3: Came down about an hour ago.
4: Sergeant, please. The commissioner, where is he?
3: He isn't here, Miss Lane.
4: Not here?
3: He left here a while back. Said he had to meet the D.A.
4: Oh, that's awful. Well, do you know where I could find him?
3: Oh, well, here he is now.
4: Commissioner.
5: Oh, Miss Lane.
4: The commissioner. You look positively ill.
5: I thought we hit rock bottom this morning. I thought nothing more could happen to me.
4: Well, what is it? What's happened now?
5: Can't understand it. I simply can't understand it. He was there only a moment before.
4: What are you talking about?
5: Cranston. He's disappeared from jail.

0: Lamont Cranston, indicted by the grand jury for the murder of Carol Arden, has disappeared from jail. Now, shortly afterward, Margot Lane is unlocking the door to her apartment.
1: Margot?
2: Oh, Lamont!
1: Did I startle you?
2: Well, not really. I was half hoping you'd be here.
1: Weston told me this morning you were flying back.
2: Oh, yes, I came as soon as I could.
1: I can't tell you how good it is to have you back.
2: Oh, it's good to be back, Lamont.
1: And a fine mess I've gotten myself into.
2: Now, we'll get out of it all right. We've been in worse ones before.
1: Thanks for that Margot. You couldn't have said a nicer thing.
2: Well, now, hasn't it always been like that with us?
1: I know, Margot, but... Now, thanks anyway.
2: Lamont, listen.
1: Well?
2: I just let Commissioner Weston. He's almost beside himself.
1: Over my jailbreak?
2: Yes.
1: I had to do it, Margot. They were all set to send me into the chair. It's the only way I could get a chance to clear myself.
2: As bad as that, huh?
1: Worse. It's become a political football, and the Nolan crowd are screaming for my blood. And because of my association with Weston, they have the whole city administration on the pan.
2: Yes, but how did you get out?
1: Well, that was easy. There was Weston, the DA, and a crowd of others in the cell with me. Somebody left the door ajar for a moment. I created a small diversion, and then as the shadow just walked out. You should have seen their faces when they found me gone.
2: Mm. Well, what happens now? How do we go about proving you didn't do it?
1: I'm going after Angela. Going after her as I've never gone after anyone before.
2: Alone?
1: No. You're going to help.
2: Oh, all right. Well, what do I do?
1: As I remember, she's never seen you. Is that right?
2: As far as I know.
1: Now, good. Now, listen carefully.
2: All right.
1: You're going over to her apartment and interview her.
2: Interviewer? I don't get it.
1: You're going to be Vicky Blake of the Herald, a sob sister.
2: Oh.
1: You talk to her about her brother and about me. You know the kind of thing.
2: Uh-huh. And you?
1: Well, I'll be along sometime during the interview, or rather the shadow will.
2: And what do I do then?
1: You play it by ear, Margot. You just play it by ear.

0: it, Miss Nolan, that your brother was framed by Lamont Cranston?
1: Oh, isn't that perfectly clear now, Miss Blake? Well, you tell me he broke out of jail. You can see the kind of no-good rotter he is. But just look what he did to that poor girl.
0: And you think he killed her, too?
1: Well, really, Miss Blake, I didn't think there was any question about it. And breaking jail on top of it. Well, what plain a confession of guilt could there be?
2: Your confession, Miss Nolan. Your confession as to what really happened.
0: Who said that?
1: Who said what? Didn't you hear him?
0: Hear who?
1: There's nobody here but you and me.
2: And, of course, your conscience, Miss Nolan.
1: Yeah. But there it is again.
2: She can't hear me, Miss Nolan. Only you can hear me.
1: Who are you?
0: Miss Nolan, you know I'm Vicky Blake.
2: I am the Shadow.
1: Leave me alone. Go away.
0: Why, Miss Nolan, is anything wrong?
1: I don't know.
2: Shall I tell her for you, Miss Nolan? Shall I tell her what really happened last night?
1: No. No.
0: Wait, Miss Nolan, where are you going?
1: I don't listen to her anymore. Get out. I'm going to the other room.
3: Nice going, Shadow.
2: That's only the beginning.

0: What's the matter, Miss Nolan? Why are you pacing the floor? Can't you sleep?
1: Who's there?
0: Can't sleep, can you?
1: Who is it? Who is it?
0: You remember me. We've talked before.
1: Lights. I have to turn on the lights.
0: Here, don't trouble. I'll do it for you.
1: There's nothing here. Nothing. It's my imagination running away with me. I'm overwrought, that's it.
0: Do you really believe that, Miss Nolan?
1: Yes, I believe it. I'm just talking to myself. I do it all the time. That's it, isn't it? Well, answer me. If you can. You can't, can you? You can't. Just talking to myself, that's all. I'm just talking to myself.
0: Almost convinced yourself, didn't you?
1: Don't!
0: But not quite. Really not quite.
1: I must be going out of my mind.
0: You will, I promise you, unless you confess. Confess to the police. Tell them you killed Caroline.
1: No, I can't. I can't. Oh, go away.
0: Very well, Miss Nolan, I'm going. You better get some sleep now. You have a big show to do tonight, remember? I'll be seeing you.
2: Good evening, ladies and gentlemen. This is Foxy Cole again, and now I have the pleasure of introducing the star of our show, ladies and gentlemen, Angela Nolan.
3: Good evening, gentlemen. I would like to do for you tonight...
0: Haven't you done enough, Miss Nolan?
3: I would like to do...
0: Fine young woman, Carol Arden, shot to death in cold blood. An innocent man accused.
3: Excuse me, ladies and gentlemen. I just seem to have forgotten...
0: Forgotten the golden rule, maybe?
3: Oh, go away for the love of heaven.
0: Fine when you are to be calling on the love of heaven.
3: Leave me alone. I can't stand it anymore. I can't stand it.
2: Hey, Anne, you can't do this. Awesome. Come back here. I'm sorry. I'm sorry, ladies and gentlemen. Miss Nolan has been taken suddenly ill.
1: I'm haunted, Boxy. Voices, it's driving me crazy.
4: What are you talking about?
1: I can't eat. I can't sleep. I can't even do my act. He won't let me.
4: What do you mean, he won't let you? Who won't let you?
1: The shadow.
4: Who the devil's that?
1: I don't know. You can't see him. He's invisible.
4: Oh, so he's invisible, huh?
1: That's right. And he says I gotta confess.
4: What?
1: To the police. That we killed Carol Arden and framed Cranston.
4: And nothing else, no.
1: I gotta do it, Boxy. I gotta do it right now.
4: Oh, you're crazy, kid. They'll send us both to the chair for sure.
1: Right now, Boxy.
4: Oh, no, you don't.
1: Right now, Boxy.
4: Put down that phone.
1: No, Boxy.
4: Well, look, kid, I have a gun.
1: You won't shoot me, Boxy.
4: It breaks my heart to do it, but I have no choice. My life is in your hands, and in your condition, it isn't safe there anymore.
1: No, Boxy.
4: So long, kid.
0: Put down that gun.
1: Shadow!
4: What? Shadow? There's no one here.
0: I'm here, and you won't be needing that gun anymore, Boxy.
4: My arm.
0: Stop it, Foxy. That's better. All right, Miss Nolan, call police headquarters.

0: certainly glad that one's over, Lamont.
1: Yes, I am too, Nardra. That one came far too close to home.
0: I don't think I've ever been so worried in my life. Yes, I'm scared.
1: A remarkable girl, that Angela.
2: Remarkable? What do you mean?
1: I mean, it was quite a project she masterminded, the way she framed me. Only minutes after her brother's execution. Never gave me a single chance.
2: Oh, now, really, Lamont?
1: And what's more, she had me. She had me cold. Indicted for a murder she herself committed. Evidence so strong, the case was open and shut. And public opinion running high against me.
2: A cold-blooded murderess, that's all she is. I'm glad the shadow gave her such a bad time.
1: And it was the only way I could ever prove my innocence.
2: You know something, Lamont?
1: What, Margot?
2: So many people, all the people he's ever helped, have had reason to give thanks for the shadow. But no one has half as much reason as I have right now.
1: Amen to that, Margot.
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4: 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Crime does not pay. The shadow knows.
3: The Shadow is brought to you every Sunday by the Mutual Network in cooperation with No Dose Awakeners, world-famous wake-up tablet that helps you fight fatigue safely, gives you a lift without a letdown. Lamont Cranston is played by Brett Morrison, Margot by Gertrude Warner. The script was written by Jonathan Lewis, and the entire production is under the direction of Chick Vincent. This is Ted Valley inviting you to tune in again next week, same time, same station, for the next exciting adventure of The Shadow. 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

0: The Vengeance of Angela Nolan is the only known surviving shadow broadcast from the 1950s. Brett Morrison and Gertrude Warner, sound effects artist Barney Beck, and announcer Ted Malley recall the later shadow programs.
1: It was at WOR. That was a beehive. It was Nick Carter next door. There were shows going on there all day long. It was like a small town, really. There were so few of us. And we were dashing in and out, and we got to know each other so well. We knew how we would react.
2: Your sound effects department was always separate, you know, from the actor, and they had to be queued up either by record or live shot, and sometimes you had as many as two and three sound men working. And it was very easy for a mishap, especially if it was a prop that was a live prop, you know, and it could misfire.
1: One day on the air, the bad guy was supposed to shoot somebody. It was supposed to be a shot, and I was supposed to scream, and then Brett was supposed to come in. Well, there was a sound man, and the cue for the shot, and we click, click, click. The darn gun wouldn't go off. Suddenly, Chick comes roaring out of the control room and says, "Bang, bang, bang, bang." That was live.
3: Oh, we had things happen quite often. As you know, sound effects go berserk sometimes. Cues are missed by actors. As the announcer, I had no part of the drama, of course. I just did the announcing, the commercials, the opening, the closing. But they would just cover beautifully or get in with a phrase or a sentence until the actor or actress who had lost their perhaps page or lost their spot could recuperate.
1: Santos Ortega smoked a cigar. And we'd be standing there with our script, and he'd set it on fire. And so we had to read faster and faster and faster and faster and faster before our page burned. Then once I was sitting talking with somebody, and Brett was trying to rescue me, and he said, if anything's happened to Margo, that was my cue to scream from the cellar, where I was just talking to somebody. And poor Brett was going, well, I'll. And finally, I looked over and he was, where I sat. He could ad-lib his way out of that to cover for me.
3: It was always a pleasure to work with Brett Morrison and Gertrude Warner because they were so aware of what was taking place in the studio. If anything went wrong, they were able to help us cover. It was towards the end of the show. Lamont and Margo were in his apartment when she asked him, how did he know who the murderer was? And he said it was very simple, Margo. And just then, the engineer, trying to disconnect the equipment to leave early, a car horn went off. And without batting an eye, Brett said, oh, that must be our ride now. Here, let me help you on with your coat. To me, it was very exciting to get to do the shadow, because I remember when we were about 15 or 16, we would always meet in a friend's house, and that would be our Sunday afternoon get-together. And we would listen there as if we were watching the Pulitzer Prize movie of the week. And 8 years later, I was part of the team.
1: I'd be out in Long Island or at any party. Well, what do you do for a living? Oh, well, I'm in radio. Well, anything we've ever heard. And I would mention all of these, what I thought were the classy shows. Oh, Then there came the shadow. The shadow? George, come in here. She plays Margo Lane. And we began to see that it had, that was stockbrokers, lawyers, doctors, loved that show. It was funny. And I liked it because I said, well, we're not making any money, but it's a lot of fun.
3: It was such a delightful show that when I was on vacation, I requested that I come in and do it because it was such a pleasurable assignment with all the people, with all the actors who came in, quite a few who went on to Hollywood and television and became stars, by the way. So all I can tell you is that Brett and Gertrude made the show, as far as I'm concerned, such a pleasurable assignment. Because when you're dealing with lead performers who are so good, so delightful to work with, you enjoy working. You love your work, and that's the name of the game in broadcasting, as you know.
4: Oh, why, yes, of course.
5: Kalman, no speak English.
4: Will you be quiet?
5: I will take no college stuff, and that's final.
4: Mr. Shane says he'll be delighted to take the case.
6: The Hastings Manufacturing Company and the Kayside Corporation present Michael Shane, Private Detective, starring Wally Mayer and Kathy Lewis. A detective without a murder case is like flapjacks without syrup. Yet that is just the predicament of our friend Michael Chane. In fact, things are so dull that we find Michael and his blonde assistant, Phyllis Knight, not at the office, not at police headquarters, not at the morgue, but squirming uncomfortably in the seat of higher learning. In other words, the office of the president of Huxley College. Professor Brill is explaining the situation to our friends.
7: As I say, Mr. Chane, I decided to ask for your help because Phyllis Knight graduated from Huxley and is now, as I understand it, your amanuensis.
5: Oh, no, Professor. She's just my secretary. Oh, excuse me.
7: Yes, well, quite so. You see, Mr. Chane, we don't want to take our problem to the town police. Unfavorable publicity, you know. But something must be done about it immediately. It's affecting the morale of our girls.
8: The girls? I thought this place was co-educational.
7: It is, Mr. Chane. But our feminine students seem to be more affected by it.
4: Oh, a bad rash of Frank Sinatra?
7: Oh, no, no. That is no more than usual. You'll understand after talking with the victims. I have two of them waiting now in the outer office. Just a moment, please. Oh, Miss Brown, will you step in here, please?
9: Yes, Professor.
7: Very good. Just step right in here, Miss Brown. This is Mr. Chane, Miss Brown.
9: How do you do?
8: Hello.
7: And Miss Knight, and Mr. Shane's associate and one of our former alumni.
4: How do you do, Miss Brown?
7: I should explain, Miss Brown, that Mr. Chane is a private investigator whom we have employed to solve the embarrassments which have been occurring here recently. Now, if you'll just repeat your stories.
9: Well, if you say so, Professor Brill, it's a little embarrassing.
8: Oh, well, go right ahead, Miss Brown.
9: Oh, well, it happened last Monday night. I was in my room in the sorority, getting ready for bed. I was getting into bed when I heard a sound, like somebody giggling.
8: An echo, maybe?
9: Oh, no, sir. More like a mad laugh. It came from the window. It was open, but there was a screen. Somebody was trying to pry it off.
8: And then?
9: I screamed.
4: That's the usual procedure, I believe.
8: Go on, Miss Brown.
9: Well, he ran away. That's all.
8: Do I understand, Professor Brill, that you brought us all the way down here just because of some peeping Tom?
7: No. You don't appreciate the situation, Mr. Chane. In the past week, I've had at least a dozen complaints similar to Miss Brown's. Oh, my. It's gotten so our girls never know when they're safe.
4: Well, I don't think that's peculiar to Huxley College, Professor.
7: Oh, really? Oh, oh, yes, I see. Well, Mr. Chane, I think you should hear the newest turn of events. Miss Brown, will you ask Quincy Baldwin to step in here?
9: It's all right if I leave, Professor?
7: Oh, yes, of course, and thank you very much.
9: Goodbye, Mr. Chane. Miss Knight.
4: Bye.
8: Goodbye.
7: Until last night, Mr. Chane, none of the boys had been involved. But now, I'll let Quincy tell you. Oh, come right in, Quincy.
10: Oh, thank you, sir.
4: Tall, blonde, and rugged.
7: Mr. Chane, this is Quincy Baldwin, another of our students. Our most brilliant student, I might say.
8: Oh, well, I'm glad to meet you.
10: How do you do, sir?
7: And Miss Knight.
10: Charmed, Miss Knight.
4: Thank you.
7: Quincy, Mr. Chane would like you to tell him your unfortunate experience of last night.
10: Oh. Well, Mr. Chane, about 10 o'clock last night, I was coming home from a lecture. And about a block from my fraternity, a masked man jumped out from behind a hedge and...
8: Yes?
10: Well, he conked me on the head.
8: I see. Just a friendly gesture or some sort of college hazing?
10: Hardly, sir. The man had a gun.
8: Oh. Any way for you to recognize him again?
10: Oh, no, sir. He got away.
7: I should add, Mr. Chane, that this individual has been sending anonymous notes to my office. He boasts of his activities and promises more serious things to come. Now, believe me, sir, if it doesn't stop soon, a mass hysteria will break out among the student body.
10: I hope you catch him, sir. I'm willing to do anything I can to help.
7: Yes, that's an idea, Quincy. Perhaps you should go along with Mr. Chane. You can acquaint him with the campus and all our activities.
10: Be glad to, sir. Yes.
8: Well, for this afternoon, I'd like to work alone. If this peeping Tom performs only at night, well, suppose, Quincy, you meet us, say, about 9 or 9:30.
10: Well, could you make it 10, sir?
8: Hmm?
10: I have to attend a lecture tonight, and it's on the kinetic principles and thermal diffusion.
4: Really? I must try that sometime.
8: Yes, yeah. Okay, make it 10 o'clock. Where will we meet?
10: Well, at the clock tower.
4: Meanwhile, maybe this afternoon Quincy can show me around.
8: Huh?
4: You know, bring me up to date on things.
8: Oh, I'm sorry, sugar, I'll want you. We've got to check those anonymous notes.
4: You said you wanted to work alone.
8: I've changed my mind, if you know what I mean. Well, that tower clock is 5 minutes slow, according to my watch.
4: Mm-hmm. Our good-looking friend should be here now.
8: Oh, good-looking bookend, if you ask me.
4: Oh.
8: Yeah. And since when do you go for blonde guys with curly hair?
4: Well, you look who's talking. You spent plenty of time wandering around the girls' gym this afternoon.
8: Research, honey, research. It looks to me like this particular seat of learning has got quite a spread, baby. Know what I mean?
4: I get it. Hey, here comes our blonde menace right now.
10: Oh, hello there.
8: Hello.
10: I'm sorry to be late. The lecture was wonderful. I wish you could have heard the professor on the separation of the isotopes.
4: Oh, no. Have they separated again?
8: Oh, yes, yes, yes. All over town. Mrs. Isotope couldn't stand his drinking.
4: Oh, well, I know it was causing talk.
10: Well, anyway, it was a good lecture.
4: You know, with all your enthusiasm, Quincy, I suspect there's a cute redhead at the desk in front of you.
10: Oh, no, no, no. The feminine element doesn't fit into my program.
4: Oh, really?
10: Look, I may seem a little over-enthusiastic, but you see, my father used to teach here at Huxley, psychology. So erudition is probably bred into the corpuscles, you might say.
8: Well, guys have been shot for saying less. Well, suppose we get started, huh? The sorority houses are on Elm Street, aren't they?
10: Yes, the street here to our right.
8: Ah, I'm blamed if I know where we start. Just ambling down Sorority Row, waiting for some gal to yelp, isn't my idea of an investigation.
10: Have you checked on the notes this individual has been writing?
8: Yeah. Yeah, I did that this afternoon. The guy printed them with a pen. No dice.
4: You know, this place hasn't changed a bit. Street's quiet as the grave at 10 o'clock.
10: May I make a suggestion, Mr. Shane?
8: Yeah, shoot.
10: Well, it might look better if you and Miss Knight were alone for a while. If you were to get in your car and park under a tree and... Well, you follow my train of thought.
8: Well, I think I caught the caboose, at least.
4: In basic English, you mean smooching.
8: You know, you're improving, Quincy. That's the first sane idea we've had.
4: Please.
11: Oh, Mr. Shane.
4: Wait a minute.
11: Mr. Shane.
4: Isn't that Professor Brill?
8: Yes, and running, too.
11: Mr. Shane, I thought I might miss you. Something terrible has happened. Just terrible.
8: Yeah, what?
11: At the sorority. One of the girls has been murdered.
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12: 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Oh, I shouldn't have looked

0: 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Now back to Michael Shane. We find him with Phyllis and Quincy in the sorority house. Michael is bending over the body of Agnes Carter. Another girl and a middle-aged woman stand by.
1: Oh, what a dreadful, dreadful thing to happen.
2: Mm-hmm. Dead about a half an hour. And a very neat job of strangling.
1: What's that wand around her throat, Michael?
2: Well, it looks like... Yeah, it is. The laces from a football. A football? Who found her?
1: I did.
2: You're one of the students living here?
1: Yes. Jean Winters. I came to ask Agnes for my sewing kit. I forgot it when I moved out. You see, we lived together, and I couldn't stand it any longer.
2: Oh? What was wrong?
3: I'll tell you, Mr. Shane. As house mother of this sorority, I owe a duty to my other girls. I made Jean move to another room before she and Agnes drove the rest of us insane.
1: Please, Mrs. Fuller.
3: They were fighting always. Yesterday, I caught them in here pulling hair and smashing things.
1: Oh, boy trouble, I'll bet. I told Agnes I went out with Gil only once.
3: Is that why Agnes slammed the door in Gil's face this afternoon? I saw that myself.
2: Hey, wait, hold it. Who's, Gil?
4: Gil Packard, Mr. Shane. He's our star halfback and my roommate. He was Agnes's boyfriend.
1: Tight little corporation, this.
2: Mrs. Fuller, during the past hour, did anybody hear any unusual sounds from this room?
3: No, it's been very peaceful since yesterday.
2: Mm-hmm. Then the killer probably was somebody Agnes knew. That window over there, any way of reaching it from the outside?
3: Well, there's a little porch. I suppose somebody could climb up it. But if you ask me, Mr. Shane, I think you won't have to look outside this room for the murderer.
1: If you're talking about me, Mrs. Fuller, I'll thank you to my...
2: Wait a minute. If you ladies don't mind, I'll run this circus.
1: Michael, listen.
2: Yeah, outside that window. I'll see if I can get a look at him. Stop where you are!
1: Who is it, Michael?
2: Oh, darn it, he got away. I just saw his back.
4: But... Mr. Shane, aren't you going after him?
2: No, it's useless. He's got too much of a head start. Anyway, I got a hunch he's not the man we want.
1: Dollars to donuts, it was the Peeping Tom.
2: Maybe. Well, children, I think that's all here for the while. Oh, say, Quincy.
4: Huh?
2: Have you any idea where I might find Gil Packard at the moment?
4: Well, surely. He has to be in his room by 9 o'clock every night. He's in training.
2: Okay, then let's take off.
4: Our room is right down the hall here.
2: Fine.
4: I don't know your purpose, Mr. Shane, but I can tell you Gil has nothing to do with this affair.
2: I didn't say he had, Quincy. I'd just like to get a list of Agnes's possible enemies. I can't rely too much on Miss Jean Winters.
1: You might also check on the spat between Gil and Agnes.
4: This is our room.
5: Oh, hello, Quincy.
4: Gil, this is Mr. Shane and Miss Knight. They want to see you about something...
2: Just a social call, Mr. Packard.
5: Oh?
2: Oh, say... You got quite a scratch on your cheek there. It's bleeding.
5: Oh, yeah. I was just changing the bandage. I got it in a scrimmage. Won't you have a chair, Miss...
1: Knight. Thank you.
2: By the way, Mr. Packard, wasn't it rather risky to break training tonight?
5: How did you... Oh, so Agnes blabbed again, did she? Told her what would happen if the coach found out. Thinks it's so funny to make a guy jump through hoops.
2: No, it wasn't Agnes, Mr. Packard. I happen to recognize the plaid coat you're wearing. I saw the back of it when you ran away from the sorority house a few minutes ago. That's how you got the scratch, isn't it?
5: Well, I fell off the porch. Somebody yelled at me, and I got scared and ran. I wanted to talk to Aggie, and, well, I wasn't supposed to be out after 9 o'clock. I figured nobody would see me at her window.
4: I'm afraid it's all my fault, Mr. Shane. I told Gil to go over there tonight and have it out with Agnes once and for all.
2: Oh, that trouble over Jean Winters?
5: No, over another guy, Red Burroughs. Aggie knows I'm crazy about her, and yet... Say,

0: What's all this pumping about, anyway?
1: Agnes has been murdered, Mr. Packard.
0: What? She's dead?
2: That's right.
0: Oh, no. It doesn't seem possible. Well, just this afternoon, Aggie and I... Oh, my...
2: Mike, look. Under that bookcase.
1: Mm-hmm. Mr. Packard, did you go to see Agnes at any time earlier this evening?
0: No.
1: Can you prove it?
3: I was with him at the lecture, Mr. Shane.
0: Yes, and we came back here and Quince left. I sneaked out later.
1: I see. By the way, is that your football under the bookcase there?
0: Huh? Yes, it is.
1: Mm-hmm. It's unlaced. Where are the strings?
0: I don't know. It was laced this afternoon.
2: Michael, where are you going?
1: To telephone. I think the police can take over from here.
0: What do you mean?
1: Well, for your information, Mr. Packard, Agnes Carter was strangled with a pair of football laces. Or didn't you know? Well, good morning.
2: Oh, good morning, Mr. Shane.
1: We'd like to see Professor Brill.
2: Well, I think he's busy right now.
4: He telephoned for us to come right over.
2: Oh, then I'll tell him you're here. Just a moment, please.
1: All right.
4: You know, Michael, I don't like this case. There's something fishy about it somewhere.
1: Yeah. Fishy as an aquarium. It's too blame simple.
4: Then you don't think Gil Packard did it?
1: No. Oh, we had to arrest him. Circumstances were too strong. But, you know who our man is.
4: Who?
1: Handsome Face. That Quincy bird.
2: What?
1: Shh, quiet.
2: You can go right in.
1: Oh, thanks. Come on, baby.
5: Mr. Shane, Miss Knight, I'm glad you could come. Quincy here has been pestering me for one solid half hour.
3: Yes, Mr. Shane, you've got to clear Gil. He didn't do it.
1: You know who did?
3: Well, no, but I'm sure Gil is innocent. Why, I've roomed with him for two terms now, the most popular boy on the campus. He's a swell fella. He wouldn't do such a thing. And besides, I was with him most of the evening.
4: But he did break training and wanted to lie about it.
3: Oh, he was just scared.
5: Oh, my. The whole thing is most regrettable, most regrettable. I anticipate a very unfavorable reaction among our regents and alumni.
1: Well, Quincy, I don't see that there's much that can be done. Oh, Gil will be given a fair trial,
3: Mr. Shane, almost anybody could have killed Agnes. She had plenty of enemies. The girls didn't like her, the boys got two times. She had a Messalina complex.
1: Is that bad?
4: Psychological double talk, Michael. It means a lady wolf.
3: Agnes went for one boy after another. The minute she knew he was in love with her, she'd throw him over to show her power. Gil was just another one. Any of those boys might kill her, or one of the girls. Jean Winters, for instance. Anybody might.
2: Pardon me. Professor Brill, this special delivery letter just came.
5: Oh, yes. Thank you. Oh, you needn't wait.
2: Yes, Professor Brill.
5: Yes. Oh, excuse me while I see what this is.
1: Yeah, sure. Well, if it's as you say, Quincy, everybody on the campus is in this. I think I'll let the local police handle it.
5: Oh, my. This is frightful.
1: What's wrong?
5: Mr. Shane, read this letter.
1: Professor Brill, I told you couldn't stop me, even from murder. Nobody can outwit me, least of all that wool-brained detective you've hired. You'll be hearing from me again. That's all. It's unsigned.
4: Well...
3: Now you'll believe me, Mr. Shane. Gil is innocent.
1: Maybe not. Gil could have mailed this letter before we arrested him to make it look like the work of your peeping Tom.
5: Well, what do you propose to do now, Mr. Shane?
1: Go home, Professor.
5: What?
1: Yep. Yeah, I don't feel like playing blind man's buff any longer. Yeah, the local police can take over.
3: But, Mr. Shane...
1: I'm sorry.
5: Perhaps I should remind you, Mr. Shane, your fee was dependent upon catching this peeping Tom, who is now a murderer.
1: That's okay, Professor. At least I can say I've been through a college. You coming, Phil?
4: Oh, yes.
1: Oh, by the way, Professor.
5: Yes.
1: Could you tell me who was the most popular girl on the campus?
5: Let me see. Oh, Clara Fisher won the last popularity contest. Why?
1: Oh, nothing. Goodbye, gentlemen.
4: Mike? What are we stopping for? Did you leave something back at the hotel?
1: Honey, have you seen the new Cary Grant movie?
4: No.
1: Well, you're going to. In fact, you're going to see it three times today.
4: Are you kidding? I thought we were headed for the city.
1: That's what I want everybody to think. Let's go. Come on, baby.
4: Thank you.
1: The theater's right across the street. Until 9 o'clock tonight, it's you and me in the dark and cozy. Pretty good, hmm?
4: Pretty good. With Cary Grant. Oh, look, my dear Mr. Shane, do we have to keep walking around this same block all night? Mike, let's stop a minute.
1: I tell you, it's going to happen. I feel it in my bones.
4: Oh, I still say nobody's going to pull two murders two nights running. Besides, I just can't see how you figure a nice boy like that Quincy could
1: possibly...
4: Yeah, well,
1: you wait, sugar, you wait. If I've guessed right, and I think I have, it's going to happen right across the street in that same sorority house.
4: I see. You and the gent sat down over a cup of tea and decided it all, I suppose. Hey, isn't that Quincy coming along the sidewalk?
1: Mm-hmm. And Miss Jean Winters.
4: Carrying tennis rackets. Must have had a night game.
1: Hello, Quincy.
3: Oh, Mr. Shane. I thought you'd left.
1: Well, we were delayed. Just taking a last stroll around the place. Well, how are you tonight, Miss Winters?
6: All right, thank you.
4: Have a good game?
6: Oh, all right. I don't like playing at night.
3: She says she can't see the ball under the lights.
6: I have enough trouble hitting it in the daylight.
4: I know what you mean. I have the same trouble.
3: Oh? Do you play, Miss Knight?
4: Oh, I used to, a little. I don't get a chance very often now.
6: Come on, Quince, let's go.
3: Just a minute, Jean. Is there anything I can do, Mr. Shane?
1: No. No, thanks. We're just taking a last look at the campus.
6: Listen, Quincy, if you're going to restring these rackets...
3: All right, all right. Well, then, goodbye, Mr. Shane. Miss Knight.
1: Goodbye.
4: Good night.
6: Good night.
1: All right, honey. This is it.
4: What? Michael, are you in a trance, staring at the stars like that?
1: Come on, baby. We gotta get going.
4: What's the matter?
1: I think I know how Miss Claire Fisher is going to be killed if we don't get there first.
7: 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Now back to Michael Shane. Outside the sorority house, Shane and Phyllis are waiting for a killer.
1: There. That's Claire's room, the lighted window, third to the right.
4: On the ground floor?
1: Yeah.
4: May I ask, Mr. Shane, how you knew which was her room? Or shouldn't I mention it?
1: More research, honey.
4: Hmm.
1: I checked it before we left this afternoon. Now keep in the shadow of these bushes. We don't want anybody to spot us.
4: How do you know Claire is going to be the one to be killed?
1: Just a hunch, honey. Figuring it from his angle.
4: Look. Look, her light just went out.
1: Okay. Now look. We've got to get across that stretch of lawn without being seen.
4: Mm-hmm.
1: If we muff this, it may be the end of Claire.
4: You say when?
1: All right. Now, aim for that big bush under the first window.
4: Yeah.
1: Then work along the building to her window. You all set?
4: Yes.
1: Okay, let's go. We made it.
4: Yeah.
8: All right, stick him up.
1: Huh?
4: It's a what? Cop.
8: I got you covered. No funny
4: business. Shh, quiet, officer.
8: So it was two peeping toms.
1: Shh, quiet. Listen, officer, please. You've got us wrong. I'm the detective, Michael Shane.
8: Oh, yeah?
9: He left town this afternoon, buddy.
10: But wait a minute.
9: And you're leaving for the station right now.
4: Michael, somebody's at Claire's window.
10: Yes, come on, we've got to get in there.
9: Oh, no, you don't.
10: Oh, but officer, look, look, a girl's going to be killed.
9: Oh, yeah, ain't that interesting.
4: Oh.
10: Okay, you asked for it. Oh. Come on, Phil, quick.
4: Michael, he's gone in the window.
11: Hey, you, come back.
10: Now, you get that cop and come a running. I'm going in this window.
4: Oh, watch out, darling, please.
10: All right, Quincy. Up with the hands.
3: It's dark in here, Mr. Shane. You can't see me. But she'll feel me.
10: Ooh! Ow! Why, you jerk! Oh, you... No, you don't.
3: You haven't got me yet, Mr. Shane.
10: Ow! That's what you... Here. Here's a sample of my Sunday punch. Ooh.
11: All right, come on, open the door.
10: Yeah. I'll let you in. Wait a minute.
11: Hey, what's going on here? Come on, turn on some light.
4: Yes, yeah. Here we are, officer.
10: Oh.
4: Oh, Michael, ooh. You're hurt.
10: Oh, brother. Did he give me a sweetie's massage?
4: And Claire. Oh, look.
11: Oh, saints. You wasn't kidding me. Another murder.
10: No, not quite. I can feel her heartbeat.
4: Strangled. With what?
10: Tennis strings, baby. Tennis strings. Well, officer, you'd better clamp the bracelets on Mr. Quincy Baldwin. Huxley's most brilliant student is coming, too.
3: Yeah. Yeah, thanks to you, Mr. Shane. I am the most brilliant student. The rest are sheep, fools.
4: Seems to me you have a rather extreme way of proving the point. The
3: girls didn't like me. I was too brilliant. The boys were jealous of my brains, even Gil. Beeping Tom. They reacted just as I wanted them to. I started it just as a game to watch the sheep react. An experiment in psychology.
10: Experiment in murder, you mean?
3: Ah, it was easy. And Gil was such a fish. I helped you, Mr. Shane. I even risked my neck. There was the thrill of danger. But you didn't catch me, Mr. Shane. You just blundered onto it, you stupid man.
10: Well, hardly, Quincy. You see, you made a couple of slips. You were the only boy that the Peeping Tom picked on. And then you were so helpful to us. You didn't come directly to meet us at the clock tower. You took a few minutes out to kill Agnes.
4: Michael, how did you know you'd try to kill Claire tonight?
10: His ego. You remember when I asked Professor Brill who was the most popular girl?
4: Yes.
10: Well, that was it. Gil, the most popular boy. Claire, the most popular girl. You couldn't resist that, Quincy.
3: I still say you're stupid.
10: Yeah? Well, it could be. But you'll be wearing the dunce cap, Quincy, when you sit in the gas chamber. Oh, what's that, honey? Another bill?
4: No, my duck. Just a little check from Huxley College. It's our fee, remember?
10: Oh, yeah. Say, by the way... Did you graduate from any other college?
4: Of course not.
10: Are you sure?
4: Yes.
10: Oh, well, that's good.
4: Why?
10: Well, colleges give me an inferiority complex. That stuff about thermal diffusion and kinetic, what do you call them? that's no place for a dick.
4: Oh, well, it's all right, Michael. I like you just the way you are.
10: Oh, you do, huh?
4: Mm-hmm. Besides, you're intelligent, and that's what counts in the long run.
10: You wouldn't change me, hmm?
4: Well...
10: Well, what?
4: Well, you might take your feet off the desk.
10: Huh? Oh! Why, certainly, Miss Isotope.
4: Why, thank you, Mr. Isotope.
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16: 21st Precinct, Sergeant Waters. Wait a minute, lady. Talk slower. I can't understand you. A man in the hall? What's he doing there? Yeah? Yeah? Is he drunk?
17: You are in the muster room at the 21st Precinct, the nerve center. A call is coming through. You will follow the action taken pursuant to that call from this minute until the final report is written in the 124 room at the 21st Precinct.
16: All right. I'll send an officer over right away. Well, don't worry about it. He'll be there right away. He'll take care of it. Yes, ma'am.
18: 21st Precinct. It's just lines on a map of the city of New York. Most of the 173,000 people wedged into the 0.9 square mile between Fifth Avenue and the East River wouldn't know if you asked them that they lived or worked in the 21st. Whether they know it or not, the security of their homes, their persons, and their property is the job of the men of the 21st Precinct.
17: The 21st, 160 patrolmen, 11 sergeants, and 4 lieutenants, of whom I'm the boss. My name is Kennelly, Frank Kennelly. I'm captain in command of the 21st. I was working my night tour, 4 p.m. to 8 a.m. It had been a quiet night in the precinct, and after I turned out the platoon for the 12 to 8, as superior officer on duty in the division during the night, I was called to the 23rd precinct to supervise the patrol force on duty at a 3-alarm fire near the approach to the Triborough Bridge. I was still out of the precinct at 2:10 a.m. when patrolman William F. Coley, assigned to post number 4, approached a call box on York Avenue to make his hourly ring.
19: Sergeant Waters.
20: Patrolman Coley, box 31.
19: Hold on a second, Coley. I've got something for you.
20: Yes, sir.
19: Listen. Walk around to 341 there.
20: Yeah.
19: A party named Healers called in. There's a drunk sleeping in the hallway.
20: Okay, Sergeant.
19: When you get it cleaned up, ring in again. You'll take your meal.
20: Yes, sir. Yes?
21: I hate to bother you, but I'm a little confused. Which way is the subway station?
20: The Lexington Avenue subway?
21: Yes, that'll be all right.
20: That's 4 blocks this way and 1 downtown.
21: Oh, thanks.
20: It's all right.
21: I got sort of mixed up. Is that a local or an express station?
20: A local. Which way are you going?
21: To Brooklyn.
20: Well, then take the local to Grand Central, then change for the express there.
21: Oh, thanks.
20: Yes?
21: Do you smoke?
20: Yes, ma'am, but not on the job.
21: Look, officer.
20: What?
21: There's just one or two cigarettes smoked out of this package. I'd like to sell it to you for a nickel.
20: Look, madam, I...
21: Please. I've got 10 cents. I need 15 to ride the subway.
20: Oh.
21: Please take what's in the pack of cigarettes and give me a nickel. It's a bargain. It's really a bargain.
20: Look, I don't want your cigarettes, lady.
21: You can see I'm dressed all right. I'm not a tramp.
20: Yeah, yeah, I can see that. That's right.
21: It's really a long, sad story. I'd rather not go into it if you don't mind.
20: You don't have to. You want to borrow a nickel?
21: I want to sell you my cigarettes.
20: That's not necessary. Here. You, sure you have the dime?
21: That's all I've got.
20: Here you are.
21: Oh. And here are your cigarettes.
20: Oh, forget it. I can afford to be that generous.
21: Where can I send it to you?
20: Forget it. It's nothing.
21: Oh, look, I certainly appreciate it. You don't know how much I appreciate it.
20: It's all right. I know how you feel.
21: I don't know what to say. You see, I'm not a tramp.
20: It's okay, lady. Oh, I've got a job in this building. Now, you just walk over to Lexington Avenue in downtown 1 block.
21: Well, thanks a lot.
20: It's okay.
21: I certainly appreciate it, really.
20: Yeah.
22: Are you the policeman?
20: Yeah, that's right.
22: He's on the second floor landing, passed out drunk, right outside of my door almost.
20: Look, the downstairs door is locked. Can you press the buzzer?
22: All right. Just a second.

0: on the second floor.
1: Okay.
0: He's still here. He's still passed out.
1: All right, I'm coming.
0: How'd he get in here? I don't know.
1: Well, don't worry about it. I'll take care of him.
0: An old man like that will lose all his self-respect.
1: Hey, Pop. Pop, come on, wake up.
2: What's the matter?
1: Come on, Pop, sit up.
0: You ought to be ashamed of yourself. Ashamed of yourself.
1: That's it, Pop. That's it. What are you doing here?
2: Oh, sleeping, that's all. Just sleeping.
1: Look, don't you know better than to get drunk in other people's hallways?
2: No, I'm not drunk. I was just sleeping.
1: Look, Pop, you can kid yourself, but you can't kid me.
2: No, I'm not drunk. I'm 78 years old. I never had a drink in my life.
0: Then what were you doing here? What were you doing in this hallway?
2: I was sleeping.
1: Can you stand up?
2: Of course I can stand up, but...
0: The idea... Coming into a hallway and sleeping.
2: Well, I wanted to sleep someplace.
1: Don't you have a home?
2: No, not anymore.
1: You live someplace, Pop. Where?
2: Well, if I lived someplace, I'd be there. I wouldn't be sleeping in the hallway.
0: Why did you have to pick my hallway right outside of my door?
2: I'm sorry, I didn't know it was your hallway. Any hallway had been good enough.
1: What's your name, Pop?
2: You called me Pop.
1: Now, come on, will you?
2: Pop is good enough.
1: Look, old-timer, it's 2 o'clock in the morning, and we're going to wake up the whole building. Now, what's your name, and where do you live?
2: My name is Pop, and I don't live anyplace.
1: Look, I can't stand here and waste time with you. I can take you down to the station house, and we'll get it settled there.
0: He's not drunk. What do you want to do that for?
1: Lady, you sent for the police.
0: I thought he was drunk.
2: You can take me to the station house if you want to. I don't care.
1: Look, I
2: want to
1: be reasonable. Just tell me your name and where you live and what you were doing here. And we'll see if we can get the whole thing straightened out.
2: You saw what I was doing here. I was sleeping.
1: Well, what's your name?
2: Pop.
1: All right. You have a phone, don't you, Mrs.?
0: Healers. Mrs. Bertha Healers.
1: You have a phone?
0: Yes, I have a phone.
1: We go inside so I can ring him.
0: Yes, we can go inside. But what are you going to do with him? He wasn't drunk. I was mistaken about that.
1: Look, I don't know what to do with him. That's what I want to ring in for. Let them tell me.
3: Patrolman Coley rang into the station house and explained the situation to Lieutenant Gorman, the desk officer on duty. He was instructed to bring the man to the station house, and for this purpose, an RMP car was sent by radio to the address. In the meantime, the fire in the 23rd precinct had been extinguished, and I returned to the 21st. It was 2:25 a.m. when I got out of the car, crossed the sidewalk, and walked up the 3 stone steps into the muster room of the precinct house. It is required by the manual of procedure that the commanding officer sign the blotter immediately upon leaving or entering the station house. And I went around the desk to comply.
4: Hello, Captain.
3: Sergeant?
4: 21st Precinct, Sergeant Waters.
3: Hello, Red.
5: Captain?
4: All right, hold on. Lieutenant?
5: Yes?
4: Cahill is ringing in. He reports 1 male at Roosevelt Hospital in that auto wreck. Tesla went over in the ambulance.
5: All right, tell him to resume patrol until Kessler rings in that he's ready to be picked up.
4: Yes, sir.
6: Okay, Red, it's all yours.
4: Resume patrol.
5: Big fire up there, Captain?
6: Yeah, Red. It burned out this one building almost completely. Ran about 30 families out on the street.
5: Lucky it's a warm night.
6: Yeah. And we had to reroute bridge traffic.
5: Nobody hurt, was there?
6: No, the alarm was turned in fast.
1: Come on, Pop. Right up to the desk.
2: Where do you want me?
1: Right here is all right. Here he is, Lieutenant. Hello, Captain.
6: Coley?
5: You still won't tell you his name, Coley?
1: No, sir.
5: Will you tell me, Pop?
2: Well, if I wouldn't tell him, why should I tell you?
6: What's this all about, Coley?
1: Well, he was sleeping in the hallway, Captain. The lady who called in thought he was drunk.
4: All right.
2: Boy. I wasn't drunk. I never had a drink in my life.
6: Well, what were you doing there, Pop?
2: Sleeping.
5: Now, look, Pop, we don't want to put you in jail. Let's get it straightened out. What's your name?
2: Well, I'm not so sure jail would be so bad. At least there's a bed in jail. The floor in that hall is kind of hard.
6: What about your family?
2: What about them?
6: Where are they? Can we get in touch with them?
2: I'd rather go to jail.
5: It wouldn't be any problem. Sleeping in a hallway, that's disorderly conduct.
2: Maybe you call it disorderly conduct. I was just sleeping because I was tired.
6: How old are you?
2: 78. I was 78 in March.
6: Don't you have any money?
2: Well, I've got $3-4.
6: Look, don't you want to tell us your name?
2: No, I thought I made that clear.
6: Well, how can we help you out?
2: I don't know that you're trying to help me. If you are trying, I don't know that I want your help.
6: We are trying to help you.
2: Maybe so, but I'm still not going to tell you my name.
5: All right, Coley. Let's see what's in his pockets.
1: Put your hands up on the rail, Pop.
2: Well, I don't want to let you search me.
6: Oh, look, it's the law, Pop. We're required to search all prisoners.
2: Well, if it's the law, I don't want to go against that.
7: Oh, Lieutenant.
5: I think I saw an alarm yesterday. Missing persons report on a 78-year-old man.
1: Did you?
5: I think so.
6: All right, go see if you can locate it.
5: Yes, sir.
7: Right away, Captain.
1: $3.88.
2: Gee, I was pretty close about the money. I said between $3 and $4.
1: A pipe, some tobacco.
2: You're not going to take that pipe away from me. I've had that 16 years.
5: You'll get it back, Pop.
1: One key, a door key.
2: You can throw that away. I don't know why I'm carrying it around.
1: Well, that's all.
6: No identification, Coley?
1: Not a thing, sir.
6: Look inside his suit coat pocket, see if there's a label.
1: Yes, sir.
2: You won't find the thing now. There's no use looking.
1: No, no label, Captain. Nothing here.
7: I think I found the alarm, Captain.
1: Now, come on, Pop. We don't want to waste any more time.
5: Description fits.
1: We should be out catching robbers.
5: I better get that.
7: Excuse me, Captain.
6: Yeah?
2: Put me in jail if you want to.
6: Pop, is your name John W. Lowfield?
4: 21st Precinct, Sergeant Waters.
6: Is it? We have a missing persons alarm for a John W. Lowfield, age 78 years old, put out yesterday morning by his daughter, Mrs. Elizabeth Heppel, 42 West 79th Street. She says he's missing from home and describes him as 5 feet 8 inches tall, 145 pounds, medium build, gray, almost white hair, glasses, wearing a brown suit, gray sweater.
2: Well, this suit's brown, isn't it? And the sweater's gray.
6: Are you John W. Lowfield? The description says he has a 2-inch cut scar in the palm of his right hand.
1: Let's see your right hand, Pop. He's got it, Captain.
2: I'm not going back there now. There's no use you calling her. I'm not going back there. I'm just not.
6: Why not?
2: They don't want me.
6: She's your daughter, isn't she?
2: That doesn't make her want me.
5: She got worried that you were missing. What did you do, run away?
2: No, I didn't run. I'm too old to run. I just walked.
8: You are listening to 21st Precinct, a factual account of the way police work in the world's largest city.
9: If you were to sit down and list some of the rights and freedoms that you have, you'd probably list the big things like, freedom of speech, freedom of the press, freedom of religion, and others. Well, those are mighty important. But what about the little things? Things you don't think about much because you pretty well accept them as a matter of course, like choosing the business or profession you want to go into. You know, in some countries, you work at the job assigned to you with no free choice at all. Or like getting as much education as you can in schools that are open to all. In some countries, education is only for the privileged few. Or take a little thing like buying a house or renting an apartment for your family. There are places in this world where you live right where you're told. Have you ever thought about why you're allowed these free choices? Why you accept it as your right? It's because such free choices are guaranteed to you and your children and to generations in the future. To be exact, it's in Article 9 of our Bill of Rights. The men who wrote our Constitution and our Bill of Rights put this in just in case they forgot to mention something important in the others. It says, "The enumeration in the Constitution of certain rights shall not be construed to deny or disparage others retained by the people." You get that? It's not left to Congress or the President or any special group. These rights belong to all of us, to the people. It's one of our freedoms.
8: Now back to 21st Precinct and Captain Kennelly.
6: Because John W. Lowfield, the 78-year-old man found sleeping in the hallway at 2 o'clock in the morning, was the subject of a missing persons alarm, he was not booked in on the charge of disorderly conduct. Instead, he was taken upstairs to the 21st Detective Squad to await disposition of the case. In the meantime, Lieutenant Gorman, the desk officer, informed the Manhattan Communications Bureau, which in turn put out a cancellation of the alarm on the teletype. According to established procedure, the desk officer in the 20th Precinct on the west side of Manhattan sent a patrolman to the residence of Mrs. Elizabeth Heppel, the daughter of John W. Lowfield,
3: who reported him missing, to notify her that he'd been located. At 3:15 a.m., while I was out on patrol of the precinct, Detective Edward D. McInerney returned from his meal. Carrying a paper bag, he walked in the front door of the station house, through the back room, and up the stairs to the 21st Detective Squad.

0: Here you are, Pop. Bought you a container of coffee and a Danish.
1: Thanks. Thanks a lot.
0: I didn't know how much sugar you wanted, so I brought three lumps.
1: No, I don't use any sugar. How much do I owe you?
0: Oh, you don't owe me a thing.
1: No, you're not supposed to buy food for me now.
0: Forget it.
1: No, how much is it?
2: Forget it, Pop.
1: I've got money.
0: Save it for your old age.
1: Well, thanks. Thanks a lot. Excuse me.
0: Yeah?
1: Are you sure they notified my daughter?
0: Well, that's what the desk officer says. Says you'll be here in a little while.
1: I didn't want them to do that.
0: Pop, that's life. We can't have things the way we want them all the time.
1: Yeah, that's life. Is that about me?
0: What?
1: Is what you're writing there about me?
0: Oh, no, Pop. It's about something else. It's a 61.
1: Oh, that's so?
0: Yeah, it's a crime report. It's about a lady who left a package in the car. The door is unlocked. She came back. She was very surprised to find the package gone.
1: Oh. Do you have to do that with every little thing?
0: With every little thing, yeah. This day and age, Sherlock Holmes make a lousy detective. He couldn't type.
3: Hello, Ed.
0: Lieutenant.
3: Is Fitzpatrick ringing?
0: No, sir. You were up early this morning, Lieutenant.
3: Yeah.
1: I hope it wasn't anything I did.
0: No, it wasn't anything you did, Pop. Lieutenant King, Mr. John W. Lowfield.
1: How do you do?
3: Lowfield?
0: He was the subject of missing persons report. Daughter's on her way over here to get him.
1: I didn't ask her to come. I don't want her to come. I wish they'd just take me back where they found me.
0: That's all right, Pop. You'll be better off at home.
1: If I had a home.
3: Now look, Ed.
0: Yes, sir.
3: Who's on the job?
0: Goldman, Vitale.
3: Where are they?
0: Out making an investigation.
3: Have them ring in here.
0: Yes, sir.
1: I don't want her to come for me.
4: 21st Precinct, Sergeant Waters.
0: Sergeant, would you have CB put out a call for 419 to ring in, please?
4: Okay.
0: Thanks.
3: What have you got hanging, Ed?
0: Nothing much, Lieutenant. Just Pop here.
3: All right, Ed, you come with us. I'll take care of him downstairs.
1: No one has to take care of me. I can take care of myself.
5: Hello, Matt.
3: Captain.
5: Well, at 6 o'clock, you said you were going home to get a good night's sleep.
3: Yeah, that's what I planned, Captain.
5: What's doing?
3: Ed.
0: Yes, sir?
3: Go in my office and ring up Cassidy and DeLuca at their homes.
0: Yes, sir.
3: Tell them to meet us at the 44th squad at 4 o'clock.
0: Yes, sir. Right away.
5: Well, I just came up to see that you were getting taken care of, Mr. Lowfield.
1: Oh, I'm getting taken care of. I'm getting taken care of fine. Except you won't let me go.
5: Well, your daughter will be here right away.
1: That's the reason I want to go.
5: Oh. What's doing, man?
3: Well, the two boys that stuck up the laundry on York Avenue last week, remember them?
5: Yeah.
3: Fitzpatrick got a line on them, traced them out to a flat up at the 44th. He's got the place planted, rang in to me at home. We're going up there to see if we can collar them.
5: Well, are you sure they're the right ones?
3: Well, according to Fitz, they are. He said he had some good information on them. He said he woke up the super of the building they're staying in. They answer the description of the boys we want.
5: Well, it'll be a good collar. They're probably right for a lot more beside that laundry.
3: Yes, sir, I know they are.
1: Here, where can I put this?
3: Right in the wastebasket there, Pop. 21st Squad, Lieutenant King. Where are you, Goldman? All right. Come on in here right away. We've got a job.
1: I wanted to pay that detective for the coffee and the sweet roll, but he wouldn't take the money. I don't want anyone to pay for me out of their own pocket.
3: He comes from a rich family, Pop.
1: Still, I wish he'd take the money.
5: You're not going to leave home anymore, are you, Mr. Lowfield? All you'll do is wind up in the police station.
1: No, I haven't made up my mind that I'm going home. I don't think I am.
5: Why did you leave in the first place?
1: You're half my age, aren't you?
5: Well, a little more than half.
3: Everyone gets old, Pop.
1: Old, yes. But old and in the way, not everyone.
5: After Lieutenant King and his detectives left for the 44th precinct, John W. Lowfield was brought downstairs where he was told to wait in the back room for the arrival of his daughter at the station house. I went into my office where I occupied myself reading and signing reports and communications which would be forwarded to division at the completion of the tour. At 3:40 a.m., the muster room was quiet except for an occasional call heard over the monitor of KEA 394, the police radio. The desk officer assigned to the 12 to 8 tour has the added job of classifying and filing various reports turned in during the preceding 24 hours, and Lieutenant Gorman was busy at this task. Sergeant Waters was at the telephone switchboard.
2: Sergeant.
6: Yes, sir.
2: What time is Coley due to ring?
6: 48, Lieutenant.
2: When he rings, I want to talk to him.
6: Yes, sir. First Precinct, Sergeant Waters.
7: Well, there's nobody up on the detective, sir. They're all out on the job. Yes, sir. Yes, sir. Yeah. Well, hold on a second. I'll give you the 124 man. Maybe he can help you. Sergeant Waters, Fallon. A lieutenant from the Manhattan West Homicide Squad is ringing in for some information about an armed robbery we had in the 21st last week. Well, the detectives are all out. See if you can help them. Okay, hold on. Go ahead.
2: Sergeant.
7: Yes, sir.
2: Give me a line on there, would you, please?
7: Yes, sir. Want some coffee, Lieutenant?
2: No, not right now. Hello. Miss Reynolds Sturgis? This is Lieutenant Gorman of the 21st Precinct. Yes, that's right, the police department. We're holding a Joseph Gilliam here. Yes, he's been arrested. Simple assault. He got in a fight in a bar and grill on 3rd Avenue. He asked that we notify you. He's being held on $200 bail. Yes, we'll accept the bail here. Well, you better get here before 8... Yeah, 8 in the morning. He goes to court then. Okay. Okay, I'll tell him. Okay.
7: You'll have to wait until the lieutenant gets off the phone, lady.
2: I'll tell him.
8: Oh, thanks.
2: Bye.
7: All right. You can talk to him now.
8: Thanks.
2: Yes, ma'am.
8: I'm Ms. Elizabeth Heppel.
2: Oh, yes.
8: I was notified my father was here.
2: Oh, yes, ma'am. He's here.
8: Where?
2: Well, he's in the back room, but the captain wants to talk to you first.
8: Is anything the matter?
2: No, he just wants to talk to you. Cross the room and in that door.
8: All right, thank you.
2: Just knock on the door.
8: Thank you.
9: Yes, come in.
2: Oh, come in, please.
8: Thank you.
9: That's all right. Just leave it open.
8: I'm Miss Heppel.
2: Oh, yes.
9: Won't you sit down?
8: Where's my father?
9: He's in the back.
8: We've been worried. We've been worried to death. He left the house yesterday morning before breakfast. We didn't know what happened to him. We didn't hear from him all day. We thought he was sick or hurt in an accident or something. He's 78 years old, you know.
9: Yes, I know. We found him sleeping in a hallway.
8: In a hallway?
9: That's right.
8: It doesn't sound like my father.
9: It is.
8: I don't understand him.
9: He doesn't want to go back.
8: He doesn't.
9: No.
8: Well, he has to come back. There's no place else for him to go.
9: Why did he leave? You know?
8: He's been living with us 8 years since my mother died. He's never done this before, never.
9: Well, he must have had a pretty good reason. Especially if he doesn't want to go back.
8: I don't understand him.
9: Do you want him back?
8: Well, yes, of course we want him back. Of course we do. Where else is he going to go? After all, he's my father.
9: Why did he leave?
8: It was my fault, I guess. My fault, my husband.
9: Yes?
8: We had an argument the other night.
9: About him?
8: No, not the way it started anyway. It was about something I served for dinner, meatloaf. My husband doesn't like meatloaf, not the way I fixed it. Well, he got started on the meatloaf right at the dinner table.
9: Was your father there?
8: Yeah, we were all eating together, my husband, myself, my father, and my two sons. One thing led to another, and Harry and I... Harry, that's my husband. We started screaming at each other. He said he pays the bills. All he gets is meatloaf that he doesn't even like. And the first thing you know, we were screaming back and forth about my father, and he was sitting right there. Guess we didn't even realize it. Harry says he's been living with us all these years, and we've been supporting him, and my sister does nothing about it. You know how those things lead one to the other.
9: Yes, I know.
8: Harry really likes my father. They get along swell. They play chess. They watch the ball games together. They really get along swell. sure he didn't mean anything.
9: It must have sounded like he meant something.
8: Guess it did. Guess it sounded like I meant something, too. I said I'd been trying to get my sister to take him for a while. Got so we didn't even realize he was sitting there listening. I guess it just got beyond control. We were both sorry right away. We said so. We told him. He said, that's all right. He went in his room. We thought everything was okay. Except when we woke up in the morning, he was gone.
9: I see.
8: Well, he'd never done that before. Like I said, we didn't know what to do, so I waited a couple of hours until after lunch. He didn't show up then. I knew he didn't take any of his clothes except what he wore. I started to get worried. Called Harry at his office, and he told me to call the police, and that's what I did.
9: You're sure you want him to come home?
8: Of course I'm sure. He's my father.
9: He seems determined not to go.
8: Well, where is he? Can I talk to him?
9: Yes. Oh, we'll have to go in the back.
8: I don't know where he'd go if he doesn't come home. He has no place to go. My sister's out in Ohio. He's got no money. No money at all except what we give him. I don't know how I can explain to him what happened. You understand, don't you, Captain?
9: Yes, I understand. In back, Lieutenant.
10: Yes, sir.
8: He slept in a hallway tonight. He must have slept in another one last night.
9: He must have, yes. Right in here.
8: Hello, Papa.
1: I'm sorry to cause you more trouble, Elizabeth. I'm sorry you had to get up in the middle of the night.
8: It's all right, Papa. Why'd you run away?
1: Oh, because I didn't want to be any more trouble.
8: You're no trouble, Papa.
1: Yes, I am. An old man. An old man with no money, living in his daughter's house, making more work. Causing arguments with her husband, that's trouble. That's a lot of trouble.
8: You know, we were sorry we had the argument. We told you. Right away, we told you that.
1: Well, because you told me, that doesn't make me less trouble.
8: Please come home. We want you to come home. Harry and me and the boys, we all want you to come home.
1: Where's Harry? Why didn't he come and tell me himself?
8: Well, one of us had to stay with the boys.
1: Well, he should have come and told me himself.
8: He's sorry. You know he's sorry.
1: No, I don't, Elizabeth. Not for sure. I can only hope that he is.
8: He is, believe me.
1: Well, all right. If you want me...
8: We want you.
1: Captain, thank you.
9: It's all right, Mr. Lofian.
8: Come on, Papa. We'll get a taxi cab.
1: A taxi cab? I guess they really want me back, Captain. Tax cap.
9: Yes, sir. I guess they do, Mr. Lowfield.
7: 21st Precinct, Sergeant Waters. He caught a thief or he saw a thief? Yeah? Yeah? Where is it?
9: And so it goes, around the clock, through the week, every day, every year. A police precinct in the city of New York is a flesh-and-blood merry-go-round. Anyone can catch the brass ring. Or the brass ring can catch anyone.
11: Whitehall, 1-2, 1-2.
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0: For the first time in history, Scotland Yard opens its secret files to bring you the authentic stories of some of its most baffling cases.
1: These are the true stories, the unvarnished facts, just as they occurred, reenacted for you by an all-British cast. Only the names of the participants have, for obvious reasons, been changed. The stories are presented with the full cooperation of Scotland Yard.
0: Research on Whitehall 1212 is prepared by Percy Hoskins, chief crime reporter for the London Daily Express. 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
2: I am Chief Richard Anderson of Scotland Yard. Murder with a gun is not common in Britain, but Anthony de Bruin was shot to death. I would like you to see the evidence that led us eventually to the murderer. This is Chief Superintendent John Davidson.
3: And you're standing in Scotland Yard's Black Museum, of which I have the honor to be the custodian. Now, while we have certain extremely gruesome objects in these two rooms, many of them are quite innocuous when taken out of context. They are here not as ghoulish exhibits for the morbid, but as examples for study by our people in connection with their jobs. Now, such an exhibit is this one in case number 160277. Now, this is an ordinary cheap raincoat.
2: Identical
3: with those worn by thousands of men. Identifying tags of all kinds had been removed. It was completely anonymous. Our people thought it might be an important clue to the identity of the murderer. It seemed impossible. But my good friend Inspector Anderson here followed this extremely tenuous clue to the end.
2: Almost to the end, sir.
3: What do you mean, Inspector?
2: I wasn't present when they were hanged, sir.
0: The crime. At 10 o'clock of the morning of April 3rd, 1947, Anthony de Bruin, a young stockbroker's clerk, was walking with his fiancée toward Howard's jewelry shop in Charlotte Street near Tottenham Court Road in London. They were on their way to purchase an engagement ring.
4: Or at least 6 carats, darling.
5: Set in platinum, too.
4: I wish I could afford it, really, though.
5: Whatever it is, I'll love it, Anthony.
4: Well, come on. Let's see what I can afford, shall we?
5: Darling. Hey, what's that? Robert!
6: Out of the road, there you go!
5: Out of the road!
0: From Inspector Anderson's first notes on case 160277.
2: Robbers wore white cloth masks. Faces not seen by anyone at murder scene. Apparently young men. No jewelry taken. De Bruin only casualty. Shot through head. NB, pathologist extracting bullet for examination. Gun not found. Apparently taken with him by murderer. Girl hysterical, unable to talk coherently. Witnesses to murder unable to identify. Murderer and companion disappeared inside business building at number 14 Charlotte Street.
0: Interview with Thomas Cobley, porter at number 14, by Detective Sergeant John Quinn of Scotland Yard.
7: Oh, I've seen him all right, sir. See this knob on me head? One of them hit me with a bleeding great pistol as he ran past me, sir. After that, he tried to shoot me, but the thing wouldn't go off.
8: Could you recognize either of them again, Cobley?
7: Well, that I could, sir. Both of them had their masks hanging about their necks. I've seen their faces all right. I'd recognize the one with the mustache anyway, sir, I think.
8: You know how they were dressed.
7: Well, one of them had on a raincoat, sir. The other one, well, I'm afraid I don't remember, sir. But I'd know him again, sir.
0: Interview with Police Constable Roy Harris on point duty near the rear entrance to number 14.
9: Yes, Sergeant. It was them, all right, I'm sure. Two men answering to Cobley's description came running out of the rear entrance at 10:07, Sergeant. I saw the one with the moustache.
8: Would you recognize him again, Constable?
9: Oh, I'm sure I would, Sergeant. However, I didn't notice the raincoat. In fact, I'm sure that neither of them wore one.
8: But you would recognize them again, though?
9: Positively, Sergeant. Raincoat or no raincoat.
0: Inspector Anderson of Scotland Yard.
2: We found the raincoat 3 hours later. It had been hastily tucked in a dark corner of the hallway at number 14, through which the men had apparently run. Yes, it was the same coat you saw in the Black Museum a few moments ago. The manufacturer's label had been removed, so had the label of the shop that had sold it. Contained no initials, no marks of any sort. A shabby, shapeless garment that might have been worn by anyone. In the right-hand side pocket was a caliber 45 automatic pistol, the type used by the American Army. It apparently been fired twice. A clip containing 4 ball cartridges was still in place, with an additional one in the chamber. I took it myself to Chief Inspector Carl Tree in the ballistic laboratory.
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3: Quinn and I went over the anonymous raincoat again.
4: I haven't been able to discover anything, sir. He's done a good job. Every single identification that's visible to the naked eye has been removed.
3: How do you know?
4: I compared it with me own and Nobby Clark's and yours, sir. All the tags on this one are gone.
3: I wonder if he removed things that aren't visible to the naked eye.
4: You mean things you might find with ultraviolet or infrared light, sir?
3: I was thinking of something else.
4: What, sir?
3: Get me a razor blade, Quinn.
4: You're going to rip the coat apart?
3: I was lucky. The first cut I made. The seam where the left sleeve was attached to the coat itself revealed a tiny stamped paper tag sewed inside the lining. It was a kind of manufacturer's stock tag. Photographs were quickly made, circulated to every manufacturer of raincoats in the country. That took a week, but a firm in Leeds identified it at once as one of theirs. The coats, they said, bearing that stock number, had been sold to shops in southeast London, either Deptford or Bermondsey. Well, thank heaven for forgers, Quinn, I said.
4: That I don't get, sir.
3: Look, A, people forge clothing coupons.
4: Yes, sir.
3: B, when you buy clothing at any store in London, the shopkeeper puts down the number of the coupon book, what you've bought, and your name.
4: Why, oh, that's right, sir.
3: Go and find me the names of the people who bought these coats, Quinn, my lad.
4: It wasn't quite as simple as all that. But it wasn't so hard either. There had been 24 dozen of that lot of raincoats sold in those two districts, and we accounted for all but 6 of them. Inspector Anderson and I went over the list of 282 names. We found not one name we'd ever heard of, and criminal records reported that none of them were known in their files. Well, it was a good try, sir, I said to Inspector Anderson.
3: Well, we still haven't checked on each of these names personally.
4: We'll have to do it, sir, I expect.
3: Quite. Well, gird up your loins, Quinn.
4: Sir, they're right up under me chin now.
3: I was just thinking of something.
4: Sir?
3: Got your own book of clothing coupons on you?
4: Yes, sir.
3: Let's see them, will you?
4: Yes, sir.
3: Sign?
4: Sign it myself, sir. What's the matter, sir?
3: What's your name?
4: John Quinn. You know that, sir.
3: This is signed Quinn John.
4: Well, by crikey.
3: And mine is signed Anderson Richard. Let's look at this list again, the hind end, too.
4: Yes, sir. Clancy Oliver.
3: That'd be Oliver Clancy.
4: Gold Joseph.
3: Ever heard of Joe Gold?
4: Johnston John.
3: Nor John Johnson.
4: Sheehan Robert.
3: No one could be named Sheehan Robert. We're right, old boy.
4: Freeman George.
3: George Freeman.
4: Mullen.
3: By crikey, I remember that name.
4: So do I, sir.
3: But he died last month.
4: Yes, sir. A smash and grab feller. Real white boy. I remember. Killed in a bus accident in Clerkenwell.
3: He must have bequeathed the coat to somebody, mustn't he?
4: You know, I seem to remember he had a kid brother in Borstal, sir.
3: Check up and see if he's still there. If he's been let out, I shall very much want to talk with young Mr. Freeman.
5: In the room in Clerkenwell where George Freeman had lived prior to his untimely death, Sergeant Quinn found the younger brother Arthur, who had been released from a Borstal reformatory only a few weeks before. He was quite willing to accompany the sergeant to Scotland Yard, where Inspector Anderson interviewed him.
3: Sit down, Freeman.
6: Don't mind if I do.
3: We found your raincoat, Freeman.
6: Did you?
3: Yes.
6: Who had it?
3: What?
6: I lent it to a fella.
3: Who?
6: I'm not a copper's mark, Mr. Inspector.

0: You lent it to someone, then?
1: Yes. Listen, what do you want of me?
0: We want some people to see you.
1: What about?
0: Oh, a little affair up Tottenham Court Roadway.
1: Oh, that fellow got murdered.
0: Right.
1: Well, who wants to see me?
0: I should think you could guess.
1: Won't do no good, I wasn't there.
0: That you can prove, no doubt.
1: Oh, I've got an alibi.
0: I'd be glad to hear about it.
1: I'll tell you when the time comes. I've got it all right.
0: I expected you would have one.
1: How did you know it was my raincoat?
0: It was your brother's, wasn't it?
1: You're pretty smart.
0: Thank you.
1: But not as smart as you think, Mr. Inspector.
0: Have you any objection to appearing at an identification parade?
1: Me? Other people going to appear with me?
0: Of course.
1: Same size as me.
0: Mm-hmm.
1: Same build,
0: mm-hmm.
1: So forth.
0: Naturally.
1: Well,
0: if you're afraid you'll be identified, Freeman.
1: Nobody will identify me.
0: Well, in that case, I shouldn't think you'd object.
1: I'm not objecting.
0: Well, then.
1: I just don't want to be framed.
0: You needn't worry about that.
1: Oh.
0: Take it or leave it, Freeman.
1: Heads you win, tails I lose, eh? If I won't do it, you lock me up and...
0: I'll arrest you on very definite suspicion, yes.
1: And if I do, you'll contrive some way to point me out to these...
0: Look here, Freeman, I'm trying to be fair.
1: Oh.
0: I won't even go in the room where they're having the identification parade.
1: Huh? You'll leave me go as soon as it's over?
0: If you're not identified, yes.
1: Nobody'll identify me.
0: All right.
1: All right, then. I'm not afraid.
0: Sergeant Quinn...
2: Yes, sir.
0: Quinn, this gentleman's for the identification parade. Will you show him the way, please?
2: Yes, sir. Will you come with me, please, sir?
1: Lead the way, my good man.
0: Thank you.
1: You want to know who I lent that raincoat to?
0: I'd be most interested.
1: Tell you what I'll do. I got an idea. That raincoat was found somewhere near that Charlotte Street place. Is that right? Was it?
0: Yes.
1: You'd like to know who it was that lost it, eh?
0: I'm not going to bargain with you, Freeman.
1: I just want to be bloody sure I'm not being framed. When I walk out of that identification parade without being fingered by anybody... Then I'll tell you who I lent it to.
0: Thank you.
2: Are you ready, sir?
1: In a moment, my good man. That's a promise. I wasn't there. Perhaps he was.
0: Freeman was not identified by anybody. True, only two persons, the constable and the porter, had seen the killers without their masks. But neither was able to point out any person in the lineup at all. Freeman, in high glee, returned to my room.
1: The fellow I let the raincoat to is Charlie Mortimer.
0: Within the hour, criminal records had supplied us with details of Charles Mortimer, whose record showed he had served two terms at Dartmoor for armed robbery. Two detective constables were sent at once to his last address of record. Mr. Mortimer was not at home. But in his room were found three Patek Philippe watches. They were at once identified as part of the loot from a jewelry shop robbery at Queensway in Bayswater, a few days before the one in which the man de Bruyne was killed. Well, I said to Sergeant Quinn, our friend Mortimer may not be the murderer we want, but he'll have some explaining to do.
3: Why don't you think he's the murderer?
0: I didn't say that. I said he may not be the murderer.
3: Well, sir, if he had the raincoat...
0: If...
3: Yes, sir.
0: I've seldom heard of people like Freeman implicating others in murder.
3: Except for a reason.
0: To get even is the phrase.
3: There's another thing. If Mortimer was in on the jewelry shop job in Bayswater...
0: As he obviously was. At least he had those three watches.
3: Well, if he was, why should he try armed robbery again 2 days later, sir?
0: That's a very important point, Quinn.
3: I think so.
0: Well, when we find Mortimer, we'll have a lot of questions to ask.
3: We'll find him.
0: Oh, excuse me. Inspector Anderson here. Oh, hello, Thomas. You have? Good. Where? We found him.
4: Mortimer?
0: Yes. Hello, Thomas. Where is he now? Oh, here. Well, send him in.
4: I'll go get him, sir.
0: Good. Quinn's coming to fetch him. Did he talk? Didn't ask him any questions, eh? Good. Let him think it's the Bayswater job he's been nabbed for. Right. And may I say that's very fine, quick work? Quinn will be there any second. Quite. Bye, old boy. Hello, Inspector Anderson again. Will you ring George and ask him how soon he can get those people together again? The people that attended the identification parade this morning. The ones on the Charlotte Street murder case. What's the number? 160277. Thank you. Ask him to let me know as soon as he can, will you? Thank you. What is it the Americans say? We're in business. Ah, Sergeant Quinn.
4: This is Mortimer, sir. Go on in.
0: You may sit down, Mortimer. Sit down, Quinn.
5: Thank you, sir.
0: Has he been charged?
4: Yes, sir. Accessory to armed robbery.
0: Warned, of course.
6: Anything I say may be taken down in writing and used as evidence. Ask me no questions, I'll tell you no lies.
0: Let me ask you one, Mortimer. Where's your raincoat?
6: Out there at the desk.
0: I mean the one you borrowed.
6: What did I borrow one for? I've got one.
0: I thought you borrowed one from Arthur Freeman.
6: From Artie Freeman? Now look here, mister. Artie Freeman's been looking for me ever since I... ever since that jewelry shop job in Bayswater that your bloody coppers pulled me in for. Do you think he'd lend me anything?
4: Why is Artie Freeman looking for you, Mortimer?
6: He's promised to cut me throat the minute he sees me.
0: This is how Charles Mortimer explained that somewhat astonishing statement. It was on the day that Arthur Freeman was released from a Boston institution where, as a juvenile delinquent, he had served a long sentence. A friend of his, a certain Basil Green, another ex-Boston boy, and Charles Mortimer had arranged a welcome home party for Arthur at a pub in Clerkenwell. It was quite a party, Mortimer said. After the other guests had departed, Arthur Freeman and Charles Mortimer sat at a table together and talked. The third man, Green, was asleep on the floor.
7: Welcome home again, Artie, old boy.
8: Welcome home to you, Charlie.
7: Many happy returns.
8: That's right. You drink.
7: Yeah, I'll feel.
8: You. I gotta have some money.
7: Well, I got 2 half-crowns.
8: More than that.
7: I ain't got no more.
8: Maybe Basil's got some. Hey, Basil. Why am I?
7: He's asleep.
8: There he is.
7: Take your foot off his face.
8: Why?
7: Gotta be polite.
8: I'm polite. I need money. I'm stony.
7: Let's go get some.
8: All right. You know where?
7: I know a jewelry shop.
8: Let's go rob it.
7: That's what I mean.
8: Take Basil with us. He's got a gun.
7: I ain't got a gun.
8: I'll borrow Basil's. Where's this jewelry establishment?
7: Huh? Bayswater. Queensway Bayswater.
8: Listen, you double-cross me, I cut your heart out.
7: Oh, I ain't gonna double-cross you.
8: Better not. I slit your throat, boy.
7: Just don't worry about your pal Charlie Morton, old boy.
8: When we do it?
7: What?
8: Rob jewelry shop, kill people in shop, get jewels.
7: I got the place all figured out, encasing it.
8: Taking sides.
7: That's right.
8: Where we'll do it?
7: Tomorrow.
8: Oh, listen. Listen, I'm not kidding about this, Charlie. I ain't had a sixpence of my own for so long. What a bloody farthing. I gotta have money.
7: Let go!
8: And if I have to kill somebody to get it, that's all right, too. If I gotta kill to get money, I'm the lad that'll do it. Look at me, Charlie. No, I don't care who I kill. And that goes for you, too, if you cross me up.
7: I'm not
8: gonna... You understand?
7: Think I'm a crook?
8: Meet me and Basil tomorrow morning at 8 o'clock on the down platform at Bayswater. I'll bring Basil's gun.
1: We're gonna be rich, Clark. Oh.
0: That was the way the first robbery began. The first association of Arthur Freeman, Basil Green, and Charles Mortimer. The affair was quite successful from their standpoint. The three men separated, Mortimer carrying the loot. Mortimer went directly to a receiver of stolen goods and disposed of all but the three watches we found in his lodgings. Thoroughly dishonest crook. The rage of Arthur Freeman was terrible to behold when he came to Mortimer's deserted lodgings and found only the three watches, Mortimer told us. He told us more.
6: I heard from Basil Green that he raged. Simply raged, sir. Cut me throat from ear to ear, he said. Cut me up in little pieces and feed them to me, he promised. I was fair upset. Gentlemen, I never killed nobody. I knowed he'd do what he said because I know the knife he carries. I'll be safe in prison, won't I? Won't I? I'm bloody weary of dodging Artie Freeman. I was just on my way to a boat for South America when your Scotland Yard gentleman picked me up. You saw the tickets.
3: Inspector Anderson sent me to pick up Basil Green and Arthur Freeman. I found Green easily enough, but our chief suspect, Freeman, had disappeared. At an identification parade, Green was quickly identified by those present at the Charlotte Street murder. No one even looked at Mortimer. Green was placed under arrest for complicity in the latter case. Mortimer was tried and convicted for the Bayswater robbery. Green, a rather simple-minded young spiv, decided to make a statement.
5: Yes, sir, my own free will and accord. Yes, sir, I understand what I say will be used in evidence.
0: Go ahead, Green.
5: Well, sir, where'll I start?
0: Wherever you like.
5: Well, sir, I was asleep when they planned it.
0: Do you mean when Mortimer and Freeman planned the first robbery?
5: Huh? Yes, sir, that's what I mean. Artie and me and Charlie went to Bayswater and we did that thing.
3: You mean the robbery?
5: Huh? Yes, sir, that's what I mean. Charlie took the stuff we got, and when Artie and me went to find him, he was gone. You know about that, sir. And then Artie got awful mad, and he cursed, and he...
0: What did he say?
5: Well, I couldn't repeat that, sir. There's a lady present.
0: And Miss Bellamy will hold her ears.
5: Yes, sir. Well, he threatened Charlie and said he'd cut off Charlie's bloody ears and cut his throat and stab him and murder him.
0: That is Charles Mortimer you're referring to,
5: huh? Yes, sir, that's what I mean. So, Kenny said we had to have some money right away.
3: You're now referring to Arthur Freeman?
5: Huh? Yes, sir, that's what I mean. He said he wouldn't give me my gun back, and we'd go and stick up another jewelry store right away, and I told him I knew a little about this place in Charlotte Street, and he said, all right, let's go. We went and looked at it, and the next morning we did it. What'll I say now, sir?
0: Whatever you like.
5: Well, sir, we had those masks on we used at Bayswater. As soon as we went in the place, somebody shouted, and somebody must have pressed a buzzer or something. Artie yelled out. He cursed, sir. And we run out, and there was this man, this De Bruyne, or whatever his name was. He was just coming in the door, and he said, stop, and Artie cursed again and shot the man, and we ran. Now, masks was falling down, and we hit a man in the other building. We run right through it and out the back, and Artie took off his raincoat. It used to be his brother George's. He was a very nice fella.
0: You are now referring to George Freeman as a nice fellow.
5: Huh? Yes, sir, that's who I mean. Artie wasn't. Isn't, I mean. Well, Artie swore at the raincoat and said he could be identified by it and threw it away. That's the way it was, sir.
0: Your statement will be given to you after it's typed.
5: What for, sir?
0: For you to read and sign.
5: Sir, I can't read very good. Well, I know where you can find Artie if you want him, sir.
0: You know where he is?
5: Yes, sir. You'll die when I tell you, sir. Should I tell you, sir?
0: If you like, Green.
5: Well, sir, he's in jail.
0: And there he was, in Brixton jail. We hastened there, and the warder took us down to the cell block, where after a long walk, we finally found our man. He grinned through the bars at me.
9: Hello, Inspector.
0: Hello, Freeman.
9: How'd you find me?
0: Your friend Basil Green told us.
9: I'll kill him for that.
0: I doubt it.
4: What are you in for, Freeman?
8: Hey, well, I broke a policeman's jaw. I thought they'd send me up for a while for that. By the way, my name's William Patterson in here.
0: Good place to hide out.
4: Not good enough.
8: I got a little bothered about you, you see.
0: Obviously.
8: You found Charlie Mortimer?
0: Yes.
8: And he talked.
0: At great length. Just as Basil Green did.
8: Unlucky for me.
4: Oh, no. We came to get you out of here.
8: Oh, yeah.
0: And take you elsewhere. Arthur Freeman, I arrest you on a charge of willful murder. I warn you that anything you, say will be taken down in writing and may be used in evidence. Unlock the door, please, Warder. At the trial at Old Bailey, both Arthur Freeman and Basil Green were found guilty of the murder of Anthony de Bruin and were sentenced to be hanged. The sentence was duly carried out.

You have heard another in the series Whitehall 1212, compiled by special permission from the Spiles of Scotland Yard. Only the names have been changed. Research for Whitehall 1212 is prepared by Percy Hoskins of the London Daily Express. 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

0: This evening, Whitaker Chambers comes to the NBC microphone to read a letter to his children. Now, this is not an ordinary letter. 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This letter brings you the true nature of communism, its political implication to you as a citizen of the world, more particularly of the United States of America. Now, this evening, Mr. Chambers will tell you why he chose communism, what he thought it would mean to him, politically and personally. That's A Letter to His Children, by Whitaker Chambers. Three chimes mean good times on NBC.
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1: Personal notice, danger's my stock and trade. If trouble is a noose around your neck and it's getting tighter, you got a job for me, George Valentine. Write full details.
2: Dear Mr. Valentine, they say I killed Cleo Dawson, and I did kill her. But I didn't murder her. There is a difference. My story may sound weak, even ridiculous, but it's true. Yet what chance do I stand? My own lawyer doesn't believe me. My wife turns away when I try to explain. The police say I'm not even a good liar. I don't know why I should expect
3: you not only to believe me, but help me do something about it. Let's say right now, I'm just grabbing at straws. It's signed Arnold Kyle.
4: You don't have to look at me like that, Miss Brooks. I know all about that letter. I saw it before it was mailed.
3: Oh.
1: I don't get it, Lieutenant. This may put us on opposite sides of the fence.
4: Since when does that bother you, Valentine? Anyway, just between you and me and that blindfolded lady called Justice, I want you to see what you can do for this guy.
3: Well, I've never known you to undermine your own case, Lieutenant.
4: Miss Brooks, you haven't met Arnold Kyle. He looks at you with those big, blue, innocent eyes, and he makes you feel all dirty all over for even questioning that simple-minded story of his. I tell you, I can't sleep. I wake up dreaming about his open-faced mug
1: and I... Okay, you sentimental Irishman. Pull up your suspenders and tell me what's making this such a hassle for you.
4: The facts. The facts. You can't beat them, Valentine. Now get this picture and tell me what you do.
1: Yeah?
4: We're up in Cleo Dawson's cheap hotel room. The coroner had just examined her body. Arnold Kyle's been standing there all the time, taking it all in. All right, all right. You heard the coroner, Mr. Kyle. This isn't suicide. This girl was killed by some quick-acting poison and whiskey. Now, what do you know about it?
2: Nothing, nothing, I tell you.
4: Who is she?
2: Cleo Dawson, here from somewhere in the Middle West. I just met her 2 days ago.
4: Well, you work fast, don't you? What were you doing up here in this room tonight?
2: She came out here to get a job with a carnival. It didn't pan out. She was stranded without a cent.
4: And so you decided to play the Good Samaritan.
2: Well, what's wrong with that? If my kid sister were in a jam like that, wouldn't I be glad if someone tried to help her?
4: Never mind that. Go on, go on.
2: I got Cleo this room and even fixed it with a friend so she could start working today at a drive-in downtown.
4: Come on, what about tonight?
2: Well, she didn't show up at the job, so I dropped by to see what was the matter. She had a rotten cold, so I told her she ought to take a drink and stay in bed.
4: Kyle, why did you poison this bottle? Did Cleo threaten to make trouble between you and your wife?
2: Don't be crazy. It was nothing like that. I was going to take a drink myself. Except all of a sudden, she keeled over, just like that.
4: Okay. Where did you buy this liquor?
2: I didn't buy it.
4: Huh?
2: Some fella gave it to me. A guy down at Donovan's Tavern, name of Walt. I never met him before.
4: If I told you that story, would you believe it?
2: But it's the truth. Why would I call downstairs for a doctor? Why didn't I run away? Nobody knew I was here. If I were guilty, would I...
4: There you are. That's the story, Valentine. Now, come on. Come on, Kyle. Cell is right down this corridor.
1: Well, now you're going to have Brooksy and me sharing your insomnia, Lieutenant.
3: I don't suppose you found any stranger named Walt?
4: Yeah, don't think we haven't tried. Well, here we are.
1: Okay. I think it'd be better if you waited for me downstairs, Angel, and we'll have dinner. I shouldn't be very long.
3: Okay, George.
4: Here's somebody to see you, Kyle. Oh, drop by and see me before you leave, Valentine.
1: Oh, sure.
5: Yes? What? What do you want with me?
1: My name's Valentine, George Valentine.
2: Oh, then you don't think my story is crazy, do you? Or you wouldn't be here, would you?
1: Now calm down, will you?
2: No, no, look at me. What makes me such a freak because I tried to help a poor girl who was down on her luck? And I know how the rest of it sounds, too,
1: but... We don't
2: have
1: to go over that now. I've already checked.
2: Well?
1: How about this man in Donovan's Tavern who gave you the bottle of whiskey? Can you remember anything about him? I mean, something that might have slipped your mind when you were talking to the police?
2: Well, that's the trouble. He looked like a dozen other people you might meet in a place like that. He wore a leather jacket and...
1: Yes, sir?
2: Sure. Sure, there is something. Something that made me notice him in the first place. He wore one of those wide, studded leather belts. The kind you see on guys when they're driving motorcycles.
1: Uh-huh. Well, what did this Walt say to you when he offered you the bottle? Now, I want his exact words.
2: Well, let me see. He said, here, maybe you'd like to have this, mister... Morrison Club. The best. But I don't want it because I got no use for the Joe who gave it to me.
1: And you ended up at Cleo's with your present.
2: Oh, what's the use? It's even beginning to sound cockeyed to me.
1: Now, listen, Arnold, you stuck to your guns so far, this is no time to run out on yourself.
2: I know.
1: We're going to go over everything that happened that night till it comes out of your ears, and then some more. Now, shove over so I can sit.

0: Oh, George, I want you to meet Charlie Drake.
1: Huh?
0: He's been waiting for you, too.
1: Oh, what can I do for you, friend?
2: You can brace yourself for a big moment, Valentine. I'm supposed to present you to that nationally known radio commentator and high caliph of corn, Wayne Medford.
1: Hey, what is this? What's the gag?
0: Well, you know his program, Big Dramas and Small Lies.
1: I'm sorry, Brooksy. I'm strictly a Terry and the Pirates addict.
2: I dig up the great one's material and write it for him so he can prove to the world that he can read.
1: Uh-huh.
2: He does have a honeysuckle baritone, though.
1: Now, look, Drake, I'm in a hurry.
2: Medford's interested in the Arnold Kyle case.
1: Oh.
2: He thinks he might make it a cause celeb.
1: Big Dramas and Small Lives. Uh-uh, nothing doing. I'm not supplying any grist for a cornmill. This isn't just another human interest story.
2: Touchy. The truth is, he thinks he can help you. He's got something on his mind. Why don't you hear him out? Shall we go?
3: Drink, Miss Brooks, Mr. Valentine.
1: Don't you find it disconcerting, Medford, having a bar in your office?
0: And so well stocked.
2: What's worth doing is worth doing well. Wayne always says, don't you?
3: We can do without your sarcasm, Charlie. Here, Valentine, take a look at this bottle.
1: Morrison Club.
0: But that's the same brand the man in the bar gave Arnold Kyle.
3: Exactly. That's what first attracted me to this extraordinary case. This is the only kind of whiskey I drink. I always have a nightcap here at the office after I finish my next day's program.
2: Yep. Wayne is a stickler about that. He always likes to read what I've written for him at least once before he gets on the
1: Look,
2: air.
1: I'm wasting an awful lot of my client's time.
3: Very well. Here's the point. First, the coincidence of the brand name. It intrigues me. And then I discover that the plight of Arnold Kyle, caught up in a web of incredible circumstance, is the very stuff that makes the heart of my program, Big Dramas in Small Lives.
0: I believe Mr. Drake mentioned something about you being able to help.
3: And I can. I happen to know, Valentine, that Arnold Kyle isn't too well fixed for money. Don't let that limit your investigations. I'll foot the bills, including your fee.
1: Well, now, that's very generous. What's in it for you?
3: Naturally, I shall dramatize the cause of Arnold Kyle on my program, including all the new facts you bring to light.
1: Oh, naturally.
3: But it can only help. Someone may even come forward with information about that man in the leather jacket, perhaps, and other information you might not ordinarily get.
2: What do you say, Valentine?
1: Well, I...
4: Oh, Mr. Medford, excuse me.
3: You'll have to come back, Molly.
4: I thought maybe you were after dinner and I'd have a chance to clean your office, but... Well, it can wait.
3: Oh, no, no, Molly, come here. I'll show you what I mean, Valentine.
4: Yes, Mr. Medford?
3: I was just talking to these good people about your son, Molly. I'm sure they'd like to hear more about him.
4: My boy. He's a big man now. Oh, excuse me. Only 4 years ago, he was a nobody. Then he went east to a town named Clinton, New York. He's the biggest lawyer there now, makes hundreds of dollars a week.
3: And he's married to a beautiful society girl, isn't he?
4: Oh, yes. You see this belt I'm wearing, miss?
0: Yes, Molly.
4: It's all hand-woven. He sent it to my sister to give to me if she ever ran across me. You see, he doesn't know where I am. I don't want him to. All his friends might find out that his mother's just a poor... ignorant woman who scrubs floors. Oh, well, excuse me. I have to get on with my work.
2: Oh, Molly, how are you feeling these days?
4: I know why you asked me that, Mr. Drake. Well, I promised the building manager I wouldn't touch a drop. And I won't.
3: See what I mean, Valentine?
1: Yes, I see, Medford. Big dramas and small lies.
3: Yes. Lord knows what her son is really like, but she has her illusions. Could Hollywood dream up anything more corny?
1: All right, you're a slave to your hobby. Let's put it this way, then. All you want is to see justice done, one way or the other, in the life of one little man named Arnold Kyle, is that it?
3: Valentine, I couldn't put it better myself.
1: Okay. Since you're my client, too, I'd better get busy and stop loafing on your time.
5: Nah, not at Donovan's. Our customers can't afford to drink Morrison's, let alone give it away.
0: The man was wearing a leather jacket.
1: Yeah, one of those wide motorcycle belts.
5: Nah. Look, this is my busy time. Can I get you something beside conversation?
1: Nah, Buster. Let's get out of here, Buster. Here, just a minute, Angel.
0: What's the matter? You're not going back in there. Don't you know when you're as welcome as a crack in a glass eye?
1: The bartender made a beeline straight for the phone booth.
0: Oh-ho.
1: I'll be right with you, Brooksy.
6: It's about time you answered the phone, lady. But go up to Walt Nielsen's room and call him, will you? Tell him it's Chester over at Donovan's place. All right, then. Wake him up if he's sleeping. It's important.
1: Thank you, Chester.
0: I know it's kind of late to be phoning, Mr. Grant, but as president of the Daredevil Motorcycle Club, you shouldn't mind a little excitement. Pardon me? Well, I just have to get Walt Nielsen's address and telephone number so I can tell him I can't go riding with him tomorrow. Pardon me? Oh, don't be silly, Mr. Grant. I bet Walt has dozens of girlfriends. I'll wait. You were right, George. This Walt character is a man.
7: Good.
0: Oh, yes, Mr. Grant. Yeah, I'm putting it down. Rooming house at... Yeah. Oh, I don't know how to thank you. Pardon me? Oh, and happy motorcycling to you, too, Mr. Grant.

0: That must be his room right ahead, George.
1: Yeah. I'm just trying to figure out what to expect, how to approach this character.
0: What do you mean, darling?
1: Now we know Kyle is telling the truth. There is a man named Walton. He's hiding out. But why?
0: Well, he did pass on the bottle of poison liquor that killed Cleo Dawson. Well, even if he did it innocently, he's not too anxious to show his face.
1: Well, there's another angle. According to Arnold, Walt had some kind of a fight with the person who gave him the bottle. If Nielsen was marked for murder, maybe that's why he's holding up there.
2: Hi, folks.
0: Oh.
1: Hey, what are you doing here, Drake?
2: Don't worry. It wasn't another coincidence. I was following you.
1: That wasn't part of my deal with Medford.
2: Yeah, I know, but I like to be close to the news when and if it happens.
1: Well, you're real close now, Buster. But just stay from under my feet. See that the gentleman isn't bored, Brooksy. I got work to do.
0: Okay.
3: Ed, come in.
4: All the way in, Bob, and stand over there.
1: Okay, Walt. I never play AC Deucey with a 38. So you've been packing.
4: Yeah, leaving town. All on account of the crazy bottle of liquor. I should have thrown it down a sewer, but no, I gotta go be nice to somebody. A guy I never even seen before.
1: Who gave the bottle to you, Walt? And why?
4: You're getting nothing out of me, copper. Nothing but this. Oh, just to make sure I got enough time.
1: Hey, you!
4: Crazy bottle of liquor.

0: 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Now back to tonight's adventure of George Valentine. A man pours a girl a drink from a bottle. The young lady promptly dies. Said man, who winds up as your client, protests he didn't mean to do it. He says a stranger gave him the lethal bottle as a present. So, surprising even yourself, you find that big-hearted stranger, and he has a present for you, too. A sculling that's a work of art. If you're like George Valentine, when you come to, the recently acquired lump doesn't keep you from asking...
1: Oh, Brooksy, why did Walt Nielsen jump me like that? What made him so desperate?
2: Donnie, please sit down. You don't know what corner you're in. You're woozy.
1: Oh, never mind about me. I think better walking around in circles. Now, what was that you said about Charlie Drake?
2: Oh, okay, maybe this time it'll sink in. When I saw a man come out of the house with a bag,
1: yeah.
2: I thought it might be Walt.
1: Yeah, yeah.
2: So, when he hopped a cab, I told Charlie to follow him in his car. Uh-huh. Then I found you sprawled out here on the floor.
1: All right, okay. There's only one answer about Walt, Angel, and it's got to be that.
2: Got to be what,
1: George? It says in all the textbooks they give rookie detectives, murder has to have a motive. Walt had nothing against Arnold. Kyle didn't even know him.
2: Yeah, that's right.
1: So Walt thought the liquor was okay. He was still another innocent go-between for this flagon of coffin varnish.
2: And that's something he could explain to the police.
1: Well, he's trying to hide something else. Something he can't afford to talk over with the police.
2: But where's the beginning of all this,
1: oh,
2: George?
1: I don't know. It may go back to the person who gave it to Walt, or even further back than that. Oh, Angel, this seems to be a very roundabout murder.
2: Well, Charlie said he was going to call us here on the hall phone as soon as he finds out where Walt is headed.
1: It's 11 o'clock now. Oh, what a game, Brooksy. Bottle, bottle, who passed the bottle?

0: Hello.
1: Valentine?
0: Yeah, Charlie. What'd you find?
1: I followed your man.
0: It was Nielsen, all right.
1: He stopped off at a flea bag called the Palace Hotel down on Ritter Street.
0: Huh?
1: I saw him take the self-service elevator, and then I slipped the desk clerk a fin, and she told me that our friend always visits somebody called Tim Farrell in 4F.
0: Well, is Nielsen there now?
1: No, he only stayed a few minutes. I followed him to the Union Station, and I got fouled up with the traffic lights, and I lost him.
0: I see.
1: Well, that's about it, Valentine.
0: Okay, thanks a lot, Charlie. Sorry to put you to the trouble, but I was indisposed. See you in the morning.
2: Tim Farrell? No, I didn't see him go out. Shall I ring him?
0: Never mind, lady. He's expecting us.
2: The elevator's right across the lobby. Oh, there's no boy on it. Only self-service after 12 o'clock.
0: We'll manage. Easy, Brooksy.
2: Oh.
0: This lets Tim Farrell out as a source of information.
2: Oh, George, let's get out of here.
0: Yeah. Walt didn't do a very neat job. But you can't say he wasn't thorough.
3: Well, Valentine, it's about time you showed up.
0: Tell me, Lieutenant, what did you find out about the late Tim Farrell?
3: Well, I got it right here. Timothy Farrell, age 28. Crimes include illegal entry, assault, armed robbery, et cetera, et cetera. Committed to Dannemora State Penitentiary January 4, 1945, and oh, so on, so on.
2: In other words, just a cheap crook.
3: Yes, yes, but this is the payoff. Lately, he's been teaming up with Walt Nielsen.
2: Huh?
0: Well, that is something.
3: And Nielsen is really a bad boy. A three-time loser. One more arrest and he'd have to collect his old age pension in jail.
0: So that's what it was then. That's why he'd have none of the police.
3: Yeah, so now it lines up like this. They have a fight, and Tim tries to slip his pal, a Mickey Finn that works for keeps. Before leaving town, Walt drops by the Palace Hotel and slits Timothy's throat.
0: It could be.
2: And just where does that leave Arnold Kyle?
3: Well, right where he is.
2: Why?
3: Well, at least until we pick up Nielsen. After he talks, then our saintly hero can go home to his wife. Oh, hold on a second. Hello? Yeah, let's have it, Thompson. Huh? What? Yes, yes. Okay.
0: Well, what is it, Ronnie?
3: Oh, of all the things to have happen. Now, this. What is this? Where's this case going to wind up? Now, it's Walt Nielsen. They found him.
0: Well, what's the matter with that?
2: Where is he?
3: They found him last night on the railroad tracks. He either jumped, fell, or was pushed off the Garland Street Bridge.
2: Jeepers.
3: Then the train got him. The 1140 Coastliner.

0: Valentine, I want you to trace this thing back one more step. Don't you see? Someone who still has his heart set on murder is walking around loose.
1: Yeah, I don't know that for a fact.
0: Well, man, why do you stand here? Why?
2: Dear, here I go walking in again before you're ready to leave. Please excuse me, Mr. Medford.
0: That's all right, Molly.
1: Hey, Molly. Have you heard any more exciting news about your son?
2: My son?
3: What's the matter? Aren't you feeling well?
2: I'm fine. I'll clean up when I come around later. I'm sorry, Mr. Medford. Excuse me. About my son, mister. I can tell you he's better off now than he ever was.
0: Poor creature. Well, Valentine, we're still in business, aren't we?
1: Uh-huh. At least until I find out one thing.
0: What's that?
1: How a man can be murdered after 12 o'clock by someone who was dead at least 20 minutes before the witching hour.
0: You mind shedding a little light on that, Valentine?
1: Yeah. Soon now, gentlemen, very soon. Come on, let's go, Brooksy. Whether you know it or not, you're a very important witness to this discrepancy in time.
3: Am I? Well, what do you know?
1: I'll be in touch with you, gentlemen.
3: Good night.
4: Good night.
3: What do we do, George? Stand here and count 10 before we go back in?
1: That ought to be enough time, if I'm right.
3: Well, it's a long way from Cleo Dawson's hotel room to...
1: It begins.
3: George! Oh, golly!
5: Oh, my shoulder! He shot me.
1: I'll take that, Medford.
0: Oh, but listen, Valentine.
5: Don't you stand there. Give me a doctor.
1: Brooksy, help me get Charlie on the
3: couch. Yeah, George.
0: Just as soon as you and Miss Brooks left, he came at me with a lot of wild talk. Oh. I just got the gun out of the desk drawer, but I didn't shoot him.
1: What are you talking about?
0: You'll see when they get the bullet out of him. The shot came through the French doors on the balcony.
1: Where does that balcony lead?
0: It goes right around the building.
1: I just thought of something. Brooksy.
3: Yeah. Oh.
1: Call Lieutenant Riley and tell him what happened. Medford and I will be right back.
3: Okay.
0: Valentine, I was prepared for almost anything in this fantastic...
1: Go ahead, Aunt Molly. Now I have your gun.
3: Please, Lieutenant Riley. I don't know the answers myself yet. Oh, all right. Goodbye.
1: Well, friends, now the circle is neatly closed.
0: I don't understand.
1: That bottle of Morrison Club came from this office. I should have known that when Lieutenant Riley read the late Tim Farrell's police record. Oh, I'm sorry, Molly. Your son, wasn't he?
3: Oh.
1: You tried to build him into something decent in your mind. Big lawyer in Clinton, New York. That's where the Dannemora State Penitentiary is. Big success in 4 years. That was the length of Tim's term. He was committed in 45.
3: Yeah, that's right. Now I remember.
1: And this leather belt you're so proud of, Molly. This is what the prisoners make in the Dannemora workshops.
2: Oh, all right. Now you know, mister.
1: Tim got that bottle from you, didn't he, Molly?
2: Yes. I stole it from your bar, Mr. Medford. Tim took it away from me because I'm not supposed to drink.
3: But who poisoned it and why?
1: You may as well answer that, Charlie. And you know you can.
6: All right, Valentine. I poisoned the liquor. If people hadn't started passing it around, this egotistical windbag here would have been called just another suicide.
0: I knew it was you, Charlie. That's why I hired Valentine and didn't want him to stop until he found out the truth.
3: But Walt and Tim.
6: Unfortunate casualties, Miss Brooks. Just like Cleo Dawson. Except with them, I was forced to get rid of them if I was going to save my own neck.
2: I thought the whole thing was your fault because you hated Mr. Medford. That's why I carried the gun. It was Tim's. Tonight from the balcony, I heard you admit what you did, and I... Oh, I wish I had killed you.
3: Now, Mrs. Farrell.
6: Sorry, Medford, but this is one story you'll have to write for yourself, but... How about a switch, huh? A small drama in the life of a man who couldn't stand to see you so big.

0: Oh, you don't know what a relief it was to send Arnold Kyle home to his ever-loving wife.
1: Yeah, I can imagine, Lieutenant.
2: You know, the public ought to know more about this sentimental streak in our police officers.
0: Well, it's a fact. That guy was beginning to gnaw on my conscience. I couldn't sleep. I walked up and down all night, and Mrs. Riley thought I was going crazy.
1: George, I'm still not quite sure about what you meant by discrepancy in time.
2: Well, Charlie Drake understood. That's why he went after Medford the moment we left the room. If he was going to get caught, at least he was going to finish what he started.
1: Well, I know Walt Nielsen was hit by the 1140 Coast Liner, but...
2: But Charlie told me on the phone that he saw Walt use the self-service elevator at the Palace Hotel. And you'll remember the clerk said it became self-service only after midnight.
1: Oh, yeah, that's right.
2: Charlie Drake pushed Walt off the bridge, then came back and killed Tim Farrell. Because he had to use the self-service elevator, he took it for granted that's the way it worked all the time.
1: Isn't George positively brilliant, Lieutenant? Oh, fine.
2: Back to normal again. Now it's Mrs. Riley's turn to stay awake.

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1: Hello?
2: Hello, Valentine.
1: Oh, yeah. Now, listen, friend, what's this all about?
2: You sound as though you know who this is.
1: I should. You said you'd call at this hour. But assuming you did kill those three people...
2: Tomorrow, I'm going to kill again. I'm even going to give you the name of the victim. George Valentine.

Tonight's adventure of George Valentine has been brought to you by Standard of California on behalf of independent Chevron gas stations and Standard stations throughout the West. Let George Do It stars Robert Bailey as George with Francis Robinson as Brooksy. Wally Mayer appears as Lieutenant Riley. Tonight's story was written by David Victor and Herbert Little Jr. and directed by Don Clark. Also heard in the cast were Byron Kane as Kyle, Larry Dobkin as Medford, Herbert Vigran as Drake, and Virginia Gregg as Molly. The music is composed and presented by Eddie Dunstetter. Your announcer, John Heaston. Listen again next week, same time, same station, to Let George Do It. 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

0: Listen to Mercedes McCambridge as defense attorney following this important reminder. On this long Labor Day weekend just ahead, there'll be an estimated 37 million drivers on the road. They are not all careful drivers, but we hope you are. Watch your own driving and watch out for the other fellow, too. Be careful. The life you save may be your own. Perhaps in order to get to your destination a bit sooner, you'll be tempted to step on the gas. Speed too great for safety under prevailing conditions is the violation most frequently reported as contributing to motor accidents. So slow down. Don't let death take your holiday.
1: Ladies and gentlemen, to depend upon your judgment and to fulfill mine own obligation, I submit the facts, fully aware of my responsibility to my client and to you as defense attorney.
2: The American Broadcasting Company presents Miss Mercedes McCambridge as defense attorney. Martha Ellis Bryant chose law as a career. She accepted the challenge of defending the defenseless. Mike Pelley was one of the defenseless. Already convicted of murder in the first degree, he sits staring at the floor of his death cell, listening to the approaching steps of his final visitor.
1: Hello, Mike.
3: Hello, Miss Bryant.
1: Hi. Mike, I've just come from the Court of Appeals, and they...
3: It's all right, Miss Bryant. You don't have to say it. As soon as I saw your face, I knew the answer.
1: Mike, I'm sorry. Of course, there's still the governor. I'll try for a stay of execution.
3: No. Don't do it.
1: Well, there's always a chance, Mike.
3: Yes. Always a chance. For what? Another 48 hours, another week, or another month?
1: Another month of life, Mike.
3: Oh, no, it isn't. It's another month of waiting for death. I don't want to wait anymore.
1: Don't give up. Not yet, Mike. Please don't.
3: Don't give up. That's easy for you to say, isn't it? What am I supposed to do? Die with a smile on my face? Am I supposed to say, what a great joke on the state. They're executing the wrong man.
1: I didn't say that.
3: Oh, no, you didn't say it. But it's easy for everybody else to be calm and logical. Oh, I'm sorry, Miss Brown. I apologize.
1: It's all right, Mike.
3: No, it isn't. I've given you a rough time right from the start, and you don't deserve it. Not the way you've been pitching.
1: It's my job.
3: I don't know what gets in him. I just can't explain it. If I was guilty, if I was dying for a reason, maybe then I could die like a man. But I'm going to die for something I didn't do. Oh, yes, I had a fight with Davidson. Sure, I admitted that. But that's all. He was alive when I left. I didn't kill him. I'm just a storekeeper. I'm not a murderer.
1: Mike, have you told the truth all the way? Are you sure you didn't go back to Davidson's store after the fight?
3: Oh, no. I told you 100 times. I closed my shop for the night and I went home. I saw Davidson through the window of his store. He was counting cash. He was getting ready to close up, too, and...
1: In court, you said that you lowered the awning on your store before you went home.
3: Well, sure. It was the last thing I did every night before closing. The morning sun hits the store front. It'd fade the fabrics in the show window if I didn't do something to keep it out.
1: Yes, I know all that, Mike, but you've never explained why you left that...
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2: And nobody else was around. And nobody drove up to park behind me. That woman lied.
3: She had no reason.
2: Then she did it without a reason.
3: Mike, there's always a motive in lying as well as in murder. And Mrs. Latham is absolutely without motive. She'd never seen you before. She had nothing against you. She didn't know Davidson or anybody close to him. I checked
2: on her. Well, then she was mistaken. She saw somebody else.
3: The license number she gave was yours, Mike. And you do have a
2: record. It's not true. I don't care if she had 1,000 license numbers, and they were all mine. She didn't see me run out of Davidson's store. Oh, it doesn't make any difference now, anyhow. I couldn't convince a jury, and I can't even convince my own lawyer.
3: Mike, I tried to believe you.
2: I know you have. You've tried. It's not your fault. Like you said, there's a motive for everything, and everybody thinks I had a motive for killing Davidson.
3: Well, you fought with him.
2: Oh, yeah, I fought with him. You ever see a fight between two shopkeepers, Miss Bryant? Two men who spend their lives indoors, never getting any sun, any exercise? Oh, yeah, that's some fight. A lot of yelling and pushing, a lot of punches that didn't hit anything. Wouldn't have hurt if they did. Oh, yeah, that was some fight.
3: If only you hadn't gone looking for trouble.
2: Well, I know that now, but he broke his promise. When he rented me the store, I told him I'd set up a haberdashery. You know, shirts, ties, robes, and shoes. And he was selling suits in his own place. And two businesses like that, well, they could work in together. They'd help each other. Then he started to put a haberdashery line in his own place, trying to cut me out. Well, I just wanted to get out of my lease so I could move. That's just all there was to it. We argued, yes, but I didn't kill him.
3: Mike, can you think of anything at all that you haven't told me before?
2: No.
3: Because if there is anything, this is your last chance to tell me now.
2: No, there's nothing else. All I want to say is, no matter how I've acted or what I've said to you, I am grateful for your help.
3: Well, then why don't you prove that to me? Mike, sign this appeal to the governor. Give me a little bit more time to help you. Mike, how about it?
2: No.
3: But I might be able to do...
2: Please, please, Miss Bryant. I've resigned myself to what they're going to do tomorrow night. I'm not a brave man, but I've mustered whatever courage I have to take me from this life into the next. And if there's another delay, I'll lose that courage. And there's no hope for me. You know there's no hope for me.
3: Is there anything you want? Is there anything that I could have sent in here for you?
2: Yeah? You go to church, Miss Brown?
3: Mm-hmm.
2: Well, then there's something you can do. You can say a prayer for me. Yeah, and while you're there, you say a prayer for Mrs. Robert Latham, too. Because I swear by all that's sacred, that woman lied.

0: Marty, sometimes I wish you weren't an attorney. I hate to see you going into places like that.
1: Well, thank you for driving me up, Judd.
0: I'll have to come up here again tomorrow.
1: You? Tomorrow? Why?
0: City desk has assigned me to cover the execution.
1: Ah, Judd.
0: It's a rotten assignment. But you just have to remember that the man in the chair is dying because he killed somebody else.
1: Suppose the man in the chair is innocent.
0: You mean you're not convinced Mike Pelley killed Davidson?
1: I was convinced until just a few minutes ago.
0: Marty, don't let your sympathy get the best of your judgment.
1: No, this isn't sympathy, no. Mike Pelley's given up all hope of living. But he hasn't changed his story. And if he were guilty, I think he'd admit it now. Instead, he asked me to say a prayer for Mrs. Latham. Because she lied.
0: Marty, why should she lie? She's a prominent and respected woman. She's Robert Latham's wife.
1: You're pretty sold on Robert Latham, aren't you?
0: I respect him. He left a big business to go to Europe and help with a rehabilitation program. He's going to wind up as an ambassador, Marty. And he'll deserve it.

0: How can you doubt the wife of a man like that?
1: Just the same, I'd like to hear her story once more. Because if Mike Kelly is innocent, we've only got till midnight tomorrow to find out.
2: That you won't join me in another cocktail, Miss Bryant.
1: Oh, no, thank you, Mrs. Latham.
2: Oh, it's no trouble. I'll just ring for one of the servants.
1: No, really, no. I just want to talk about Mike Pelly.
2: Oh. Drop my glass. I'm getting so clumsy lately. Look, it's after 4 o'clock, Miss Bryant, and I have some guests coming. I should be preparing for them. Couldn't you... Could you come back another day?
1: I'm afraid not, Mrs. Latham. Mike Kelly's execution is scheduled for tomorrow night, you know.
2: But he'll get a reprieve. The governor will surely give him a reprieve. He will get one, won't he?
1: No, Mrs. Latham. There will be no reprieve.
2: Tomorrow night. So soon.
1: Why are you so surprised, Mrs. Latham? It's been in all the newspapers.
2: Well, I don't read that sort of news, Miss Bryant. I avoid anything connected with... the murder and that sort of thing.
1: Even when you have been the principal state witness against the man who's to be executed?
2: Well, what can I do? What do you want to see me
1: about? I don't like to see a man die without reason, that's all. Are you sure you didn't make a mistake in your testimony?
2: Yes, I'm sure.
1: You're certain that the man who ran from Davidson's store was Mike Pelly?
2: Miss Bryant, you asked me all this at the trial.
1: I'm asking you again. Are you certain?
2: Yes, yes, I'm certain.
1: You're certain it was Pelly's car you saw, too?
2: I told you it was a red car. I took the license
1: Did you
2: number.
1: See him inside the store? Did you see him kill Davidson?
2: No, I told you. I'd just driven up to park when he came running out.
1: Well, then you didn't know he'd committed a murder in that store.
2: No, how could I?
1: You didn't know that a crime of any nature had been committed.
2: No.
1: Then why did you take the license number of Pelly's car, Mrs. Latham?
2: Miss Bryant, I don't
1: Do you make a practice of taking license numbers of all the cars you happen to park behind?
2: No, but I saw him running. All the stores seemed to be closed for the night, and I thought that he'd been robbing one of them. That's why I took the number.
1: But you didn't call the police.
2: No. No, after I thought about it, I decided that nothing was wrong. There was no burglar alarm, anything.
1: But you called the police 2 days later, though.
2: After I'd read about the murder.
1: I thought you avoided reading that sort of news.
2: Miss Bryant, I don't have to discuss this with you. I have guests coming, and I must ask you to leave.
1: It's all right, Mrs. Latham. I hope you have a very pleasant evening.
2: I haven't intended to be rude, but I do want to forget all this, and I'm not feeling well.
1: Well, neither is Mike Pelly. I don't know what your evening is going to be like, but I know what his is going to be like. Sometime tonight, they'll shave out a round spot on his head. They'll slit the leg of his trousers, and they'll ask him what he wants for his last meal tomorrow.
2: Why are you telling me this?
1: Just in the hope that you might be interested.
2: Why should I be? What is it to me? He killed a man, didn't he? It's what he deserves, isn't it?
1: Goodbye, Mrs. Latham.
2: No, wait. Just a minute, Miss Bryant. Why don't you do something for him? Why don't you help him?
1: Why don't you, Mrs. Latham?
2: I will. I'll do anything. I have money. I'll pay you whatever it costs. You could get his sentence commuted to life imprisonment. There are ways of doing that, aren't there?
1: You really do want to help him, don't you?
2: Yes, I'll do anything.
1: Well, then you've got a deal, Mrs. Latham. There's only one thing I want you to do. Tell the truth.

0: And that just about sums up my little interview with Patricia Latham, Judd.
1: Well, that sounds like it was quite a session. But after all, Marty, she repeated the same answers that she gave you in court.
0: Yeah, but not in the same way. In court, she was just nervous. Now she seems pretty close to being hysterical.
1: Well, that's strange, Aaron.
0: No, it isn't really strange. A death sentence is just words. You see the condemned man. He's sentenced, but he's still alive. That woman's just realizing that Pelly is really going to die and that the words are about to become fact. Patricia Latham's going to pieces. Only one thing could cause that, Judd. Tremendous struggle with her own conscience.
1: Now, wait a minute, Marty. You're not thinking that Patricia Latham murdered Davidson, are you?
0: I don't know. I'm just convinced that Mike Pelly didn't.
1: Marty, get back to the roots, the motive. For days I helped you check on her. She never knew Davidson or Mike.
0: No, maybe not, but there's a connection someplace. There's a link that we've got to find. Judd, take me to Davidson's store.
1: Again, Marty, we've been there 100 times.
0: Not since the trial ended 4 months ago.
1: Somebody else probably has the store by now. Pelly's place, too.
0: No, Davidson owned the property and both places are padlocked till probate. Nothing will be changed.
1: Well, what do you want to see this time?
0: Same things as before. The windows, the awning, the place where Mrs. Latham said she parked, and the line of vision between there and the entrance to Davidson.
1: Marty, I don't want to be vulgar, but... Well, whatever happened to the evenings we used to spend necking...
0: Ah, Judge, you know how I feel about you. But I don't think I could ever feel free for an evening again if it came at the expense of Mike Pelly's life.
1: Ah. With a few well-chosen words, Counselor, you've just made me feel like a heel.
0: I didn't mean it that way.
1: I know, honey, but you're right. Well, I'm ready for duty every night for the next month.
0: We don't have a month. It's 10 p.m. We've got exactly 26 hours.

0: Well, that's it, honey. She could see everything all right. Her story still holds up.
1: Yep.
0: The shopping district gets pretty deserted at night, doesn't it?
1: Mm-hmm. All the shops are closed by 8 o'clock.
0: Hey.
1: What?
0: Everything is closed by 8, so what was Mrs. Latham doing here that night? Pelly said he'd closed up. Stores here aren't the kind she'd shop in anyhow, menswear.
1: You should have paid closer attention at the trial, Judd.
0: Huh?
1: Mrs. Latham said she'd just been driving through on the way to a theater party. She dropped a lighted cigarette on the floor of a car. She pulled over to the curb to pick it up.
0: Well, there goes my claim to fame as a shamus. But don't I rate a kiss for trying?
2: No, Judd, somebody's coming.
0: Huh? Oh, it's just a special cop. He's trying the doors to the shops, making sure they're locked.
3: Evening.
1: Good evening. You didn't try the doors to Davidson's or Pelly's.
0: No need to with those padlocks on the doors.
1: But, Judd, the door to Davidson's store wasn't locked the morning his body was found. How come that special policeman didn't discover the open door the night of the murder?
0: Hey, that's a thought. Hey, fella.
3: Me?
1: Yeah, we'd like to talk to you.
3: What's the trouble, ma'am?
1: Oh, there's no trouble, officer. Do you work in this district here every night?
3: Yeah, Merchants Police and Protection Service. Why?
0: How long have you had this section?
3: Oh, a little over 2 years, I guess.
1: Were you on patrol around here the night that Mr. Davidson was killed?
3: Guy who owned the suit store, yeah. But I wasn't around just when it happened.
1: Oh, well, what time do you make your rounds? I mean, do you have a fixed schedule?
3: Uh-huh. I check this block like now around 11 p.m. I come through again about 2 a.m., then about 5 a.m.
0: The coroner's report showed that Davidson was killed at about 8:15, Marty.
1: I know. Officer, how come you didn't discover that the door to Davidson's store had been left unlocked that night?
3: I had no reason to discover it, lady. Davidson didn't take our service.
0: That answers that, Marty.
1: Well, thank you very much.
3: You're welcome. Night.
1: Night.
0: Good night.
1: Oh, just a second.
3: Yeah?
1: I saw you drop something in the doorway of that last store that you tried.
3: Just a card showing the door's been checked. I drop one on each call.
1: I see. Well, you tried practically every door on this street. Do all the merchants subscribe to your service?
3: Just about.
1: Was Mike Pelly a subscriber?
3: No. He was pretty new around here, though. Maybe the salesman hadn't got to him yet. Guess him and Davidson was the only ones on this block who didn't take the service.
1: Well, thank you again.
3: You bet. So long.
1: Judd, what do you think of him?
0: Just a working guy, Marty. A lot of ex-servicemen on jobs like this. Some of them study for the regular police force, and this watchman stuff is sort of a fill-in and helps him get experience.
1: Well, then you think he's all right?
0: I imagine so. I can't say as much for the outfit he works for, though.
1: Why, what do you mean?
0: The Merchants Police and Protection Service, as they call it, is a racket. It's run by Chuck Duffy, a graduate of the Federal Pen in Atlanta. His salesmen are torpedoes from the same school.
1: Wow. Pretty hard to say no to salesmen like that.
0: Not many people do say no, as you can see from the cards in the doorways.
1: Yeah, the only ones who didn't subscribe were Davidson and Mike Pelly. Now one is dead and the other is about to be executed.
0: Yeah, and that could add up to something.
1: And we gotta find out. Let's go.
0: Well, there's only one joker in the deck, though, Marty.
1: Yeah, I know. Patricia Latham.
0: Mm-hmm.
1: Only I could find some way to discredit her testimony, some way to convince the state that she might be lying.
0: Oh, you've checked her 100 times, Marty. She's a reputable woman. How could you discredit Robert Latham's wife?
1: She wasn't always Latham's wife. We don't know anything about her before she came to this part of the country. There might be something in her past that we haven't uncovered.
0: You mean she might have been in jail at some time or involved in some crime?
1: Well, that's possible.
0: We'd have found out about it, Marty.
1: Why? A crime committed in some other place? Some conviction under a false name?
0: Well, even if such a thing existed, we'd never find it. Not without fingerprints or some form of identification that could be checked reliably without a state police. And there are 48 states. We don't even know where she came from.
1: We could find out from the Hall of Records. Her marriage license.
0: Marriage license? Hey, there's a better way than that. A way we can get fingerprints, too.
1: How?
0: Forget her marriage license. Her driver's license is the thing we want. The application will not only tell us where she came from originally, but her thumbprints will be on it as well.
1: No, not necessarily. That fingerprinting is optional, not mandatory. She might not have given her prints.
0: Why would a reputable woman refuse, Marty? If she did refuse it, it means she had something to hide. With Mike's life at stake, the police might be interested in just a little fact like that.
1: Oh, Judd, I think you're wonderful.
0: Well, that's what I keep telling you. Hey, look, I've got friends at the Motor Vehicle Bureau. You keep your eyes open for an all-night diner or a drugstore. I'll phone and have them start digging.
1: No, you better go yourself, because there isn't much time.
0: Well, what'll you do?
1: Go to police headquarters?
0: For what? We haven't actually got anything on Mrs. Latham yet.
1: Don't forget Chuck Duffy and his possible motive. I want to check the reports on his gang.
0: past crimes don't connect him with this one.
1: No, but you know strong-arm men, Judd. Some of them use guns, some use knives. They all have favorite weapons. I want to see if any one of Duffy's hooligans had a habit of committing assault with makeshift weapons. Common things like a piece of pipe.
0: Or an awning crank?
1: That's the idea, Judd.
0: Yeah, it might give us a lead at that.
1: So you check Mrs. Latham, I'll check Duffy. Drop me at a cab stand and meet me at police headquarters when and if you get anything. And hurry, Judd, hurry.
2: Morning, honey.
1: Hi.
0: Quite a stack of police reports you got there.
1: Yeah, and they're all on the Duffy mob. What did you find?
0: You're going to be disappointed, Marty. I found nothing. Absolutely nothing.
1: Oh, Judd, what do you mean?
0: I mean that Patricia Latham not only didn't leave her fingerprints on her application for a driver's license, she hasn't even got a driver's license.
1: She hasn't got a license? Are you sure of that?
0: Am I sure, Marty? It's daylight outside. I've been going over those files all night.
1: But, Judd, that proves she gave false testimony. She said she drove up and she parked behind Mike's car on the night of the killing.
0: And she can still say the same thing, Marty. The only thing it would prove is that she was driving without a license. And that won't save Pelly from the electric chair.
1: Well, could her license records be lost?
0: No. Now, the only possibility is that an old license expired. She forgot to renew it.
1: Can't you check on that?
0: I could check it easily if we knew the year she made her first application, but we don't. The boys at the Bureau are still digging for me. If they come up with anything, they'll call me here.
1: Well, what time is it?
0: It's almost 8 a.m. And what have you found in the Duffy gang?
1: Well, a stack of assault charges against a man named Roy Nichols. Usually assault with a dangerous weapon. And his choice of weapons has always been made on the spur of the moment. Things like a flat iron, a jack handle, a rock.
0: Uh-huh. Just the sort of boy to work somebody over with an awning crank if he saw one at hand.
1: Yeah.
0: He look anything like Mike Pelly. I mean, could he be mistaken for Pelly on quick sight?
1: No, uh-uh. Here's his photograph.
0: Oh, no. Well, I hope the boys at the Motor Vehicle Bureau find something.
1: Well, we can't wait for them. You call them and tell them you're not going to be here.
0: Where can I tell them to reach me?
1: At Mrs. Latham's. We failed at everything else.

0: a man I'd never seen before.
1: I don't know your motive, Mrs. Latham.
2: You'll never get another chance to tell the truth. Tomorrow will be too late.
1: Think about it, Mrs. Latham. Mike Kelly has only 12 hours to live. You're the only one who can save him.
0: I offered you money to help. I offered to do anything.
2: Oh, I think that's for
0: me. No. It's a call that I've been waiting for. It's my husband. I placed a transatlantic call last night, and they've been trying to locate him in Germany. I've got to talk to him. Please go into the other room.
2: Come on, Marty. Must be a phone extension in here someplace, Marty.
1: I don't see one.
2: There, in the corner.
1: Yeah.
0: I see you've located the extension, Mr. Bob.
2: It's
0: all right. It is your call, not mine. I'll be in here when you finish.
2: Hello? Yeah, George, shoot. Applied 5 years ago, huh? And comes from where? Yeah, I got it. Oh, what's that? Spell it. A-C-H-R-O. I got it. Achromatopsia. Yeah, it may help. Thanks. Bye. That was the Motor Bureau, Marty. They located an old application, but no license. She was rejected. Physical disability. Achromatopsia, whatever that is. You ever hear of it?
1: I don't know. I might have. Is that all they could tell you?
2: That's all. Except for her place of birth came from Brookville, West Virginia.
1: Brookville, West Virginia?
2: Mm-hmm.
1: Judd, that's where that fellow, that Roy Nichols, came from.
2: The hoodlum, you had the file on?
1: Yeah. And
2: Marty, what's the matter?
1: There's something else to that word, that achromatopsia. Oh, Judd, if that means what I think it means, come on.
2: Right.
1: Mrs. Latham.
0: Why can't you leave me alone?
1: Yes, we will, in just a minute. When did you see Roy Nichols last?
0: I don't know anybody by that name.
1: Don't lie, Mrs. Latham. Not again. You came from the same town in West Virginia.
0: Well, I don't remember.
1: All right, Mrs. Latham. It's my mistake, I guess. I only have one more question for you. It's a very simple question. You can see Mr. Barnes quite clearly, can't you?
0: Yes.
1: Tell me, Mrs. Latham, the necktie he's wearing. What color is it?
2: Marty, what?
1: What color is it, Mrs. Latham?
0: It's...
1: Go ahead.
0: It's...
1: You can't answer me, can you? Because you're colorblind, aren't you?
2: Sure, achromatopsia. That's what it means. She is colorblind.
1: She couldn't have seen Mike Kelly get into a red car, she described, because all colors look gray to her. She described a red car because somebody told her to describe a red car. Oh, who was that, Mrs. Latham?
0: Roy Nichols. I was in love with Roy once, years ago, back home. I didn't know what he was. I was only 17. He came here after Davidson was killed and he told me what to say. He had pictures of us together, old letters of mine. He said he'd ruin Robert's career if I didn't say and do what he told me. I wasn't thinking of myself. I was thinking of my husband.
2: You think your husband is the kind of a man who'd want an innocent man to die to protect his career?
0: No, that's why I was calling Robert. I wanted to tell him everything and say goodbye. I wasn't going to let Pelly die. In the desk there, there's a telegram I was getting ready to send to the governor as soon as I spoke to Robert.
1: Telegram is here, all right, Judd. A box of sleeping tablets. I should take them out and throw them away, Mrs. Latham, but I'm not going to because I want you to think. Think of the man that you married. Not only who he is, but what he is. He must love you very much, as I can see that you love him.
0: I do love him.
1: Well, then prove it to him. Have enough faith in him to let him see you through this. You're probably the most important thing in his life. Don't take yourself away from him.
0: I won't. I promise.
1: I'll take this telegram to the police. There are a few people they'll want to see. They can arrange to stop Pelley's execution. You better come down to headquarters yourself after a while.
0: I know. Will you help me?
1: Yes.
0: That must be Robert's call.
1: We'll leave you then. Come on, sir.
2: Right.
0: I don't know what to say.
1: You know what to say. Remember, you're talking to the man who loves you.
0: Hello? Yes, this is she? From Frankfurt? Yes, I'm ready. Robert? Oh, Robert. Please don't hate me. I've got something to tell you.
1: Come on, Judd.

0: Trot, will you stop admiring your silly old newspaper and pay a little bit of attention to me?
1: Huh? Oh, I was just looking over the story.
2: I think I wrote it very well.
0: All I care about is that headline, Mike Kelly Released.
1: I think it's great. Hey, listen to that tune on the jukebox. You know who's doing the vocal?
0: Mm-mm.
1: Mercedes McCambridge.
0: You were expecting maybe Mario Lanza?
1: I never knew she was a singer.
0: Well, if she is, she'll need more than that record to prove it to me.
1: Oh, you attorneys. Always want proof. Proof, proof.
3: You know something, Marty?
0: Mm?
3: I can't get Mrs. Latham out of my mind. How could she have ever been mixed up with a torpedo like Roy Nichols?
0: Well, you don't know very much about women, do you, Judd?
3: Huh?
0: There are two men in every woman's life. The man she marries and the one she's glad she didn't marry. Every woman has a big mistake someplace in her past.
1: Now, wait a minute. I don't like the sound of that, Marty. Were you ever in love with somebody else?
0: Oh, makes you think I've ever been in love with anybody.
1: Oh, now, stop kidding, Marty. I want to know.
0: I'll tell my husband about my big mistake someday. I'll say to him, you know, once I was in love with an no-good heel, a newspaper man named Judd Barnes.
1: Young lady, I shall drive you home. And this romance is ended.
0: Ah, that's too bad. Because I was just going to ask you, whatever happened to the evenings we used to spend necking?
1: Oh, well, since you put it that way, I'll drive you home by way of the park.

0: You have just heard Mercedes McCambridge as defense attorney with Howard Culver as Judd. Music was composed and conducted by Rex Corey. Defense Attorney was written by Joel Murcott. The program is directed by Dwight Hauser. Next week, another exciting adventure with Mercedes McCambridge, defense attorney. Be sure to listen. This is your FBI. 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America is sold on ABC, the American Broadcasting Company.
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14: Get this and get it straight. Crime is a sucker's road, and those who travel it wind up in the gutter, the prison, or the grave. This time it started with a kid hawking papers on Hollywood Boulevard, and moved from there to a house full of hate on a quiet street, a blonde liar on ice skates, and a corpse in a burned-out shack. And it all wound up right where it really began, in the heart of the kid on the corner.
15: From the pen of Raymond Chandler, outstanding author of crime fiction, comes his most famous character in The Adventures of Philip Marlowe. Now, with Gerald Moore starred as Philip Marlowe, we bring you tonight's exciting story, The Kid on the Corner.

0: After a day jammed full of heat waves in December, actresses who passed mascara in Long A's office talent, and producers with glossy convertibles and holes in their shoes, the world looked as phony as a $7 bill. And when I finally closed my office, stepped out onto Hollywood Boulevard into the glare from miles of sheet iron Christmas trees on lamppost trunks, and watched a loudspeaker Santa Claus with neon reindeer trundle by in a cloud of artificial snow, I'd have gladly traded all of Hollywood, California for one quiet Vermont hillside and thrown my license in to boot. All of which convinced me that what Marlowe needed most was a martini in his own apartment, a good book, and a night's sleep in that order. So I started home after them, but only got as far as the middle of the street.
1: Hey, Mr. Marlowe, wait up!
0: It was the kid who sold papers on the corner.
1: Mr. Marlowe, can you spare a minute? I gotta talk to you.
0: Okay, Tommy. Let's get out of the street first, huh? I'm not so good at dodging fenders.
1: Oh, yeah, sure.
0: What's on your mind, kid?
1: That's about my Uncle Bert. Bert Larson. He's gone, Mr. Marlowe.
0: What about your family, Tommy? Don't they know where he is?
1: Oh, I don't have no family. I've been living with Uncle Bert in a flat down in Van Ness. Hey, if you haven't had your dinner yet, maybe you'd eat with me in the cafeteria, huh? It's real important to me, Mr. Marlowe.
0: Anything that's important to you, kid, is important to me. Let's go in.
1: Oh, swell. I should have known something was wrong when I heard him walking around. Late last night, you know? He said he was after a drink of water, but he's got those metal plates, kind of like caps on his shoes, so I knew he was all dressed, only I was too sleepy to think anything about it then.
0: Well, maybe he just got an early start and he's been busy today, huh?
1: No, it's not like that, Mr. Marlowe. Something's wrong.
2: Well, you have, gentlemen. The pork's nice tonight.
1: Stew's the best deal for the money, Mr. Marlowe.
0: Oh.
1: I'll have the stew, please.
0: Yeah, you better make it two, miss.
2: Okay, a couple of stews coming up.
1: See, when I got up this morning, I found this envelope on the dresser. There was $200 inside, and this was written on the front.
0: Let's see it. Dear Tommy, must leave town on business. I'll send more money soon. Be a good kid and take care of yourself, Uncle Bert. Yeah, I see what you mean.
1: Yeah. I spent all day trying to find out where he went. I checked everything but the airport. I know he wouldn't take a plane. He gets dizzy just standing on a curb. No luck, though. Milk, Mr. Marlowe?
0: No, I'll have coffee, Tommy. I feel rugged. And there's a table over in the corner. Come on, huh?
1: Okay. What really makes it fishy is that Uncle Bert's got no out-of-town business. Besides, he's never been out in front more than $20 in his life. I can't figure it.
0: Now, look, Tommy, if you're really worried, you don't want me. You ought to go to the police right away.
1: Cops?
0: Yeah.
1: No, I can't.
0: Why not?
1: Well, Uncle Bert's been awful good to me, but, well, I guess he's really kind of a bum. You see, he's a gambler, Mr. Marlowe, a bookie.
0: Uh-huh.
1: Just a harmless small-timer, sure, but I'd get him in an awful jam if I called the cops. Will you try to find him for me? I got dough. I'll pay you whatever you charge.
0: Don't worry about the money, Tommy.
1: I got one lead for you. This name here in the back of the envelope. See?
0: Yeah. Lester Carney. And the number 3,004.5. Does that mean anything to you, kid?
1: No.
0: Oh.
1: I'd have looked that guy up my cell phone. You know how far a kid could get.
0: Sure.
1: Gee, Mr. Marlowe, I'm sure my uncle didn't leave town. It's something else. It's gotta be. He's in some kind of trouble.
0: Now, Tommy, you know that he might be on the wrong end of it, don't you?
1: Yeah. Well, if that's right, I want to find it out fast, Mr. Marlowe. Here's a picture of him.
0: Mm-hmm. Scared, son?
1: Me scared? Nah. Not for myself, anyway. Yeah, I guess I am, kind of.
0: Well, okay, Tommy, eat your dinner and get back to work. I'll see what I can find out, huh? I patted my new client on the shoulder and left the cafeteria. But I was sure of one thing. The dry rot that gets the most people in Hollywood wouldn't touch a hard-working kid named Tommy Larson. He was already smarter at 15 than a lot of citizens get at 50. I stopped in a phone booth and found the name Lester Carney listed in the book at 8110 Cherokee Street. That turned out to be an oversized California Spanish model that had taken lots of old-fashioned wealth to build. Halfway up the curving walk to the already open front door, I heard the voices.
3: All right, Susan, if that's the way you feel, I don't want you in this house another night.
4: Well, I'm sorry, Mom, but I don't think that Spryan and Karen Lizer are part of the maid's duties, so I'm leaving. But I would like to know about my back salary first.
3: You'll get your back salary, my girl. Don't worry about that. Now get out.
4: Very well, Mom. Excuse me, sir.
0: Oh, yeah, sure.
3: Well, what do you want?
0: I'm looking for Mr. Lester Carney. Is he in?
3: He is not.
0: Oh, would you mind telling me where I can locate him?
3: I don't know. And I don't care anymore.
0: Just a minute. Is he with Bert Lawson, maybe?
3: I don't know what you're talking about. Now get out of here.
0: And good night to you, too, Mrs. Carney. Hey! Hey, Susan! Just a minute, baby.
4: And who are you calling baby?
0: Well, I call anybody baby when they're as cute as you are.
4: You're not so bad yourself.
0: Well, now that that's established, let's get friendly.
4: I'm always friendly.
0: But they're not, huh?
4: Oh, there's going to be trouble in that house.
0: Oh?
4: Well, good night, Mr.
0: Now, wait a minute. I'll give you a lift in the car. Let me have your bag.
4: Well, all right. Thank you.
0: Yeah. Say, what about that trouble you spoke of, Susan? What did you mean?
4: Mrs. Julia.
0: Oh?
4: She isn't as pretty as she used to be. She's turned her rancid. She's driven that poor husband of hers out of his mind. He almost never comes home nowadays. Practically lives in his studio.
0: Studio? What kind?
4: Photography.
0: Oh.
4: It's way up in the Hollywood Hills someplace.
0: Susan, did you ever hear either of them mention a Bert Lawson?
4: No. Why, who's he?
0: A gambler. I gather from Julia that Connie's blowing the family fortune, eh?
4: Sure he is. And that's not all she's driven him to.
0: No. What else?
4: What do you think? Another woman, of course.
0: Oh.
4: An ice skater named Carol King at the Igloo. That's that nightclub with the skating show.
0: Yeah, I've been there. Does Mrs. Carney know?
4: Oh, she suspects. That's why she wanted me to spy on him. But I wouldn't, because I don't blame him one bit. Not with Julia being like she is.
0: Yeah, maybe you're right, Susan. But then again, maybe you've got your cause and effect backward, huh?
4: Yes? Well, I don't know anything about that. But that poor man's been driven so crazy, he's threatened to kill her. Well, here's where I get out. And stay out.
0: I dropped Susan off at the car stop and headed out Sunset Boulevard for Westwood in a club called the Igloo, which looked more like a down-at-the-heel Taj Mahal than an Eskimo's bedroom. Inside, a line of fast-moving ostrich plumes with wry, crisp waistlines and imitation sable zipped over a short sheet of tinted ice toward the climax of chorus numbers, while I bluffed my way backstage and intimidated the callboy into sending over one Carol King. She turned out to be left end in the lineup out front, so I sat down on a cold trunk and waited until the curtain fell. And I got up to greet an athletic blonde with more than healthy face, who sidled dubiously toward me, ice skates and all, and I introduced myself and told her I was looking for Bert Lawson.
5: Why are you looking for Bert Lawson, Marlowe?
0: Well, because people say he's disappeared. Now, I know he's a bookie. You don't have to protect him on that score, and I'm no cop. Just want to know where he's gone.
5: Okay. I hear he made a real killing yesterday, the first one in his life.
0: Oh?
5: I understand he's leaving town to retire.
0: Hmm. Who's going to make book for you from now on?
5: Nobody. I never play the horses. My friends do.
0: Oh, friends like Lester Carney?
5: Lester. Well, now we get down to business. You smell like you're working for a wife, Shamus.
0: Yes, again, sugar. I'm after Bert Lawson, nothing else. That's why I want to talk to your friend. Where is he?
5: Lester Carney is no friend of mine.
0: You know, you should be smart enough to know you're just wasting your time with that pitch.
5: Look, Bud, he was my friend, sure, but that's all off as of an hour ago. We're all through, washed up. I gave him the boot.
0: Why, did he run out of blank checks?
5: I ought to bust your shin wide open, Bud.
0: Keep those skates on the floor, honey.
5: Then skip the cracks. I threw him out because I got sick and tired of waiting. He's kept me on the string for months with nothing but promises. Said he hated his wife, but when it comes down to cases, he refused to leave her.
0: Why?
5: I don't know. Got some hold over him, and he has nerve enough to break. So I wrapped him up in a neat little bundle and sent him home. It was a mess.
0: I'll bet. Between you and Julia, he must be in a great frame of mind tonight.
5: That's his problem now, brother, not mine.
0: What is yours? How to keep your life on ice?
5: No, wise guy. For your information, I'm quitting this show. I'm going to make a clean break all around.
0: Happy landings. But look, what's the connection, if any, between Lawson and Carney?
5: Why, Mr. Marlowe, I have
0: no,
5: no idea.
0: Isn't that wonderful? Okay, sugar, that's where we'll leave it for now. But in making that clean break, be sure it's not your neck. I'll see you around. I had nothing tangible to base it on, but as I left the Igloo and drove back to Hollywood, for some reason, I kept thinking that Tommy Lawson was right. That his uncle was still in town and in some kind of trouble. And I was sure that at least half of Carol King's story had been lies, but why, I couldn't figure. And another idea hit me, and hit me hard. I turned onto Cherokee again and drove up to Carney's house at 8110, parked, and went in. There the vague hunch began to shape up like grim fact because the front door was wide open and spilling a pale glow from the one light in the house, the hall lamp. I saw the note propped under the lamp even before I went in. I left it where it was. It said to whom it may concern, I have paid all my just debts, my affairs are in order, and since life has been made intolerable for me, I have destroyed that which made it so, my wife, Julia. Now there's nothing left. I shall dispose of myself, nor am I sorry, Lester Carney. I looked up beyond the note and saw her lying at the edge of the circle of light from the lamp. Julia had been strangled by a silk cord that was still embedded in her swollen throat. I turned and started for the phone.
6: There you are.
0: Oh. So I got here a little too late, huh? Or is it too soon?
6: My wife's dead, so what's the difference? Better stand still because I'll shoot fast. Who are you and what are you doing here?
0: Name's Marlowe, and I assume you're Carney. All right, I'm a private detective trying to find Bert Larson. In the process, I got mixed up in your little fiasco from one end to the other.
6: Bert Larson. Just a cheap bookmaker. He's one of the very few people who ever gave me a fair break.
0: Where is he, Carney? Do you know?
6: No. Does it matter? Too bad you bundled in here just now. The man's going to do what I've decided to do. It's a most personal, private affair.
0: It's your party. But maybe you better think it all over again, huh?
6: I've already thought it over. Thoroughly. Turn around and walk through that door to the kitchen. Go on.
0: Sure.
6: All right. Stop there. Now, open that door on your right.
0: This one?
6: Yes. Years ago, that cellar was filled with the best wines the world had to offer.
0: What happened? You pulled too many corks?
6: Find out for yourself, Marlowe. Oh!

0: In just a moment, the second act of Philip Marlowe. But first, will Tyrone Power listen to Jack Benny's siren song? Will Ty consent to portray CBS's great Sunday night musician and lover in the movie The Life of Jack Benny? Tune in tomorrow and find out. No, there's never a question about the quality and quantity of comedy and sheer entertainment on CBS on Sunday night. And remember, the Jack Benny Show is heard on all of these CBS stations. Now with our star, Gerald Moore, we return to the second act of Philip Marlowe and tonight's story, The Kid on the Corner.
1: Lester Carney bouncing the private detective down the cellar stairs had been rough on both the inner and outer man, and my jaw was bleeding where his heavy signet ring had connected. And I was back on my feet through the dusty jumble of barrels and boxes over to a grimy side window and finally out onto the street. I found neither confessed killer nor car anyplace in sight, which made my next step a return trip into the house, and I called to Lieutenant Matthews.
2: All right, Marlowe. From your client to Julia Carney to that ice skater and back to Julia Carney, now dead, I follow. But the why, I don't. Where's the connection between the newsboy's uncle and this guy you say is on the way out,
1: Lester Carney, Matthews, yeah. I don't know.
2: You don't know? You're not saying which, Phil.
1: Well, maybe it's a little of each. Now, look, Lieutenant, Just a second.
2: What is it, Marlowe?
1: Hold the wire, will you, Matthews?
2: Okay, but make it snappy, will you, Phil? Killer on the loose isn't such a good idea, even if he's promised to knock himself off. Might decide to take somebody else along,
1: 3,004 and a half North Rossmore. 3,004 and a half.
2: I can't hear you, Phil. What?
1: What? Oh, a piece of paper, Matthews, in the dead woman's hand.
2: Oh, now you're fine.
1: It's got an address on it. The same address that was on the back of the envelope Tommy's uncle left for him.
2: Well, this address could be the connection I asked you about.
1: Yeah.
2: Yeah, the hook between Uncle Bert and the Connies. Well, we'll get right over there. We'll
1: Matthews, wait a minute. Let me try it alone first, will you? I think it'll play better that way.
2: And keep the kid's uncle out of the police lineup that
1: way.
2: Marlowe, I can't.
1: Oh, now, wait a minute, Matthews, please. I'm thinking of the kid.
2: Yeah, well, okay.
1: Attaboy.
2: Just don't make it too long till I hear from you again. Goodbye.
1: I knew that the 3,000 block on North Rossmore wasn't even close to the Hollywood Hills, which meant that the address couldn't be the dilettante photographer studio that the Carney's ex-maid had described. And 20 minutes later, when I was out of my car and standing next to the doorbell marked 3,004 and a half, I knew something else, because the name underneath was Carol King. A light showed from someplace deep inside, and my leaning on the doorbell only proved that it worked. There was no answer at 3,004 and a half, but 3,004, the other twin to the duplex, was different. It featured a sweet old lady who shattered the illusion the second she opened her mouth.
3: I suppose you're just another one of that King girl's friends, eh?
1: Why, do I look the type, Granny?
3: There is no type, young man. Miss Carol King entertains all sorts.
1: Oh? Which might include a recent someone who's gray at the temples, short, and maybe talks a lot about the ponies?
3: Huh? How would I know what her guests talk about?
1: Oh, you gotta be kidding. Look, honey, a woman's been murdered tonight. And
3: murdered? I knew it.
1: No,
3: she
1: wait
3: had
1: a minute.
3: To come to a bad
1: wait
3: end.
1: A minute,
3: but only yesterday,
1: whoa,
3: I told Henry
1: hold it,
3: that if
1: hold it, Granny. Carol is not the one who's dead.
3: Oh.
1: Yeah.
3: Well, I'm glad.
1: Sticks out all over you. Now, look, what about that man?
3: Well, he was here about 30 minutes ago, just the two of them, drinking that hard liquor like it was water and making enough noise to raise the devil himself. A farewell party, they called it.
1: Oh. Did you see him leave?
3: No. Henry made me come in then, and
1: yeah, I know what you mean. You missed it. Okay, Granny. Now, look, how do we get in here without kicking the door down? Come on, sweetheart. It's important. There may be a body inside.
3: A body? Oh, well, how awful. Here. Over here, behind this ledge.
1: That's better.
3: You always kept a spare key. Yes? Yes, here it is. You do it. I'm too shaky.
1: You shouldn't be. Just think of tomorrow, Granny, and the news you'll have for one and all.
3: The light switch is on your right there.
1: Uh-huh.
3: See anything?
1: No. How many rooms here?
3: Bedroom, kitchen, and bath, aside from this. Anything in there?
1: No.
3: You suspect foul play, all right, don't you?
1: The foulest. Don't let it worry you, because... Hey, those photos there on the wall. They're taken from Mulholland Drive, aren't they? One by day, one by night, both in the same spot, the Hollywood Hill?
3: Sure. That's where he has the studio, that Lester fella.
1: Yeah, that Lester fella. Granny, do you know where it is? I mean, Mulholland Drive and where? You know, that street runs for miles along the top of the mountain.
3: Well, of course I do. I was born and raised here in Los Angeles.
1: Granny, where? Mulholland and where?
3: Mulholland, Laurel Canyon Boulevard, just south of the intersection.
1: Thank you, sweetheart, and goodbye.
3: Oh, wait, one moment now, if you please.
1: What's the matter?
3: What's your name, officer? I know my rights. Your name and your division.
1: Granny, dear, I'm no cop.
3: Huh?
1: I said I'm no cop.
3: Oh, not a police officer. Well, then who are you?
1: Just a passerby. A stranger in the night. Good night, Granny. All the way from Rossmore to Sunset, then west to Laurel Canyon Boulevard, I kept worrying about Tommy Larson and the uncle, who, from where I stood, needed at least worrying about no matter which way things played. But when I was on the strip of macadam that twists its way upward toward Mulholland Drive like a snake writhing from a long, long bellyache, I forgot about both client and relatives alike. Because at the top and a little to the south, where Granny had said it would be, was Lester Carney's studio, all right, but burned to the ground.
4: Well, he's like my wet joints. You'll go fast, huh, Chief?
5: Yeah, more than 20 minutes on this one. Hey, mister, where are you going? Some of that metal stuff's still pretty hot. Who are you, with the law?
1: No, Chief, I'm a private detective named Marlowe. I was wondering if Lester Carney was caught in there. He owned this shack.
5: Yeah, I know. Is he a friend of yours?
1: No, it's strictly business. He's wanted for murder.
4: Yeah, he was wanted for murder, Phil. He was burnt to a crisp in there. Hello, Casey.
5: Hello, Matthews. Well, what's your guess? He started on purpose?
4: No, suicides hardly ever burn themselves to death. No, no. He probably took some sleeping pills or poison and then a cigarette he left going did this, you know? Hey, by the way, Phil, you saw Connie tonight. You think you might recognize him?
1: Might.
4: Yeah, he's over there. There isn't much. Oh, see you, Casey.
5: Right, Matthews. Hey, Garson.
1: Hey, you tied Connie and this fire together kind of fast, didn't you, Lieutenant? I just found out about this place.
4: Yeah, but you work alone, Marlowe. I got help.
1: Oh.
4: Well, there it is. All that's left. See anything?
1: Yeah. That ring. I noticed it earlier tonight.
4: Uh-huh. And the watch?
1: No, I'm not sure. I don't remember what kind of... Hey, Matthews.
4: What is it? What are you staring at, Phil?
1: Come on over here. Come
4: you
1: on.
4: What?
1: See this little piece of metal?
4: Yeah.
1: I think it's...
4: Don't watch, old Phil. You know, fire makes things hot.
1: Yeah, yeah. Hot things burn and...
4: Yeah. Marlowe, what is it?
1: It's an idea.
4: Yeah, like what?
1: Like this isn't suicide after all, like it's murder, Matthews. Oh. Come on, we gotta get to our phone quick.

0: Los Angeles International Airport, Central Dispatcher's Office.
1: Look, miss, this is important. I'm calling for Detective Lieutenant Matthews at police headquarters. What passenger flights have left in the last half hour?
0: Passenger flights?
1: Yeah.
0: Well, there have been two, sir. One to Dallas, Texas, and the other to Chicago. Both American Airlines.
1: Nothing out of the country?
2: Paula, what are you getting?
1: Will you wait
0: a
1: minute, Matthew?
0: Sir. However, there is a flight scheduled to leave at 10:10.
1: Uh-huh.
0: But that's just 5 minutes from now. That's going to Manila. Mm. Mercury Airways. Shall I connect you?
1: Yeah, hurry, will you, please?
0: Yes,
1: hey, Matthews,
0: sir.
1: This may be it.
2: I'm glad for you.
3: Mercury Airways.
0: Central Dispatcher's Office, Mercury. There's a call from the police here for you. Go ahead, sir.
1: Look, your 10:10 flight from Manila, is it going out on schedule?
3: Yes, sir. The plane's standing by for the tower signal now.
1: Oh, then tell me this. Is there a passenger aboard named Bert Larson?
2: Larson?
3: One moment,
2: killer,
3: please,
2: killer.
3: Sir.
1: Hurry, will you?
2: This Larson killed Lester Conti, then he's...
1: Will you hold it, Matthews?
3: Yes, sir. We have a Bert Larson aboard.
1: Oh, good. Keep him there and don't let that plane get up in the air. Do you hear? The man's wanted for murder. But don't do anything else either. Just let him sit and wait for us. You got that?
3: Yes, sir. I understand.
1: Fine. We'll be there as soon as we can. Goodbye. Come on, Matthews. It's your show from here on in. Sirens included.
4: Okay, Marlowe. Okay. Enough. So we're on our way to the airport. We're going to catch or kill. Everything is great. But first, how do things add up? Mooney, take it easy. 5 seconds more or less never yet turned the trick.
5: Okay, Lieutenant.
1: Were you saying something, Matthews?
4: Yeah. I'm saying I don't know which end is up, Phil. Look, Lester Conti killed his wife, right?
1: Right.
4: Why?
1: Because he wanted her out of the way so that he and a cheap little monster named Carol King can live happily ever after.
4: Well, divorce wouldn't do that for him, huh?
6: No, Mooney!
1: No, I don't think so. Probably because Julia Conti had a real tight grip on the purse strings.
4: Oh.
1: Maybe something more, like it's not very nice pass for a guest.
4: Yeah, but the purse strings, the money, that's where Bert Larson figures in, huh? A bookie with a claim.
1: No, blackmail. Now, I figure Bert Larson knew about Conti and Carol King. He must have stopped by once to pick up or pay off a bet at the right time.
4: Yeah, and from there, what?
1: And from there, the team of Carol and Lester kill Lester's wife.
4: Yeah, which we've covered.
1: But not in detail. Now, listen. You see, after the murder, Lester planned to kill himself.
4: Yeah.
1: Or at least make it look like that.
4: Yeah.
1: A suicide note, the Mulholland studio burned down the works.
4: Yeah, and the body we found.
1: That's an added attraction. Bert Larson included in the last minute.
4: What? The wife and then the blackmailer?
1: Ah, you're getting it. Drugged while drinking at Carol's, where he thought that he was going to get paid off in money.
4: Yeah.
1: Then up to Mulholland Drive, ring watch and flames added.
4: Oh, and then out here at the airport headed for Manila.
1: Lester Conti.
4: Uh-huh.
1: Hey, Mooney. We're getting close. You better kill a siren.
5: Okay, Marlo.
4: Now, Phil, how do you know all this? I mean, the switch. You know, what makes it so?
1: That piece of metal I burned my fingers on, Matthews,
4: yeah.
1: It was a tap from a shoe. And Bert Larson wore taps. The rest of it adds from there.
4: Yeah, including Connie at the airport now as Larson.
1: Sure. Who'd be looking for a beat-up second-rate bookie who decided to leave town?
4: Aside from a nephew, that is.
1: Yeah, aside from a nephew who tried every place but the airport. Uncle Bert couldn't stand planes. The brakes, Matthews. Oh, here we are.
4: Yeah, just you and me and Mooney and the killer. Aren't you coming, Phil?
1: No, I think I'll wait here, Matthews. I got some thinking to do.
4: About the scum you sometimes meet in the night?
1: No. About the kind of a kid I almost never meet in the night. See you.
4: Yeah. All right, come on, Mooney. Maybe our boy will make a break for it, I hope.

0: Esther Carney didn't make a break for it, and an hour later when they picked up Carol King, it was the same thing. Each of them was surly, ugly, but they talked. So when I finally left police headquarters, where, try as he would for Tommy's sake, Matthews had found it impossible to skip over Bert Larson's connection as a blackmailer. It was pushing midnight, and I was dog-tired. There was something worse than that when I was back on the corner near my office, walking toward Tommy Larson, who was untying a stack of fresh newspapers. Then the headline.
1: Read all about it. Hollywood killer nab. Blackmailing bookie. Jealous wife slain.
0: Hiya, kid.
1: Hiya, Mr. Marlowe. Lieutenant Matthews tells me you had kind of a rough night.
0: Kinda? When'd you talk to him, Tommy?
1: After the first editions hit the street. I wanted to know if you were okay. The story didn't say. Publicity no good for your business, huh?
0: Not much. Look, kid, did the lieutenant say anything about you? I mean...
1: I'm gonna stay with a neighbor. Friend of Uncle Bert's. He had friends, you know. He wasn't really bad at heart, Mr. Marlowe. Not really. I believe that.
0: So do I, Tommy. He was just mixed up.
1: Yeah. Sure he was. And you know why? The way he thought the world owed him a living, that's why. I couldn't tell him otherwise. He... Excuse me, Mr. Marlowe. I gotta get going. Thanks a lot. You were swell.
0: Sure.
1: Extra. Extra. Bookie and Babe slain in Hollywood Triangle. Two dead in Hollywood slain. Extra.

There's nothing more pathetic than a kid. The first time he's really slapped down by life. We, the older ones, the tired ones, learn to roll with the punch. Because we've got time in our corner, watching us, counseling us, teaching us how to save ourselves, so that the final gong, we're still on our feet. But a kid steps into life's arena expecting to find his opponents all he was taught to believe they would be. But instead he finds the old 1-2 below the belt. But if here he finds a good guy, and there a great girl, the going suddenly becomes not so rough. The fight becomes worth it, if only to help the next generation of Tommies find their ring a little cleaner, and the breaks not quite so tough.

0: The Adventures of Philip Marlowe, bringing you Raymond Chandler's most famous character, star Gerald Moore, and are produced and directed by Norman MacDonald. Script is by Robert Mitchell and Gene Levitt. Featured in the cast were Gil Stratton Jr., Virginia Gregg, Wilms Herbert, Joan Banks, and Vivi Janis. Detective Lieutenant Matthews is played by Larry Dubkin. The special music is composed and conducted by Richard Arant. Be sure and be with us again next week when Philip Marlowe says...
1: It started with laughter on a bright morning, in a battle over a chicken, and got better as it went along. It could have lasted a lifetime, but it didn't. It stopped on a gray morning, with a little wishbone broken.

Stay tuned now for Gangbusters, which follows immediately on most of these same CBS stations. 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
1: Los Angeles police calling all cars. Attention all cars. Broadcast 266 regarding a murder. Be on the lookout for three suspects described as about 16 years of age. Last seen heading east on Highway 66. These boys are armed and dangerous. That's all. Rosenquist.

0: At the recent Pan-American Conference in Lima, Peru, 20 of the 21 republics were in agreement, almost from the first. But that wasn't enough. They didn't sign any declaration of solidarity until every delegation was ready, because it had to be unanimous in order to be effective. In a way, that situation is paralleled by our December test of listener loyalty, now rapidly drawing to a close. A large percentage of...
1: I'm here on the job site with Dale, who's a framing contractor.
2: Hey, good morning.
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2: Yep, they sure are.
1: We make it easy for him to save on all his insurance needs, all in one place, with coverage that fits his business and bottom line. Oh, I shouldn't have looked down.
2: It's all right.

0: visit to the Rio Grande station in your neighborhood, and your response in recent weeks has been heartening to watch. What you purchased, or how much it cost, wasn't important. It was the principle involved. At the same time, there are some of you friends of Calling All Cars, and we know you are friends because you seldom miss a program, who either missed the announcement or have been putting off your errand of loyalty. And there's only one day remaining in which to join Rio Grande's vast army of friends in showing our generous sponsor who foots the bills to give you this program a unanimous vote of confidence in the program, members of the cast, and myself. Will you call on your nearest Rio Grande dealer tomorrow? It will be your last opportunity in 1938, and buy one quart of Rio Lube or some cracked gasoline to demonstrate in the most practical way you could employ your allegiance to Calling All Cars. The story we are to hear tonight has been taken from the confidential files of the District Attorney of Los Angeles County. We have therefore asked District Attorney Buren Fitz to open our program. Mr. Fitz.
1: Much criticism has been leveled at the youth of today. We hear on every side that our youngsters are headed for perdition. Those of us who are willing to face the facts realize that much of this indictment is true. Nevertheless, I personally feel that the young people of today as a whole are no worse than the young people of yesterday. This fact, however, we cannot deny. The American home of today is not the settled, normal, old-fashioned American home of the past. Certainly, the three boys about whom we are to hear in this program would not have turned out as they did had they been subjected to a more sane, sensible home life. It is not only the habitual criminal, but the parents and the youngsters of today to whom we must bring the lesson that crime does not pay. Just how it affected the lives of the persons in our story, we shall hear as the program progresses.
0: Our story opens in a small home in Philadelphia. A boy has just come home from school.
2: Where are you, Mother?
3: Here I am, Bill.
2: Oh, what have we got for dinner? What? What's the matter? What are you crying about?
3: Oh, the same thing I cry about every day, son.
2: Oh. Was Dad home yet?
3: No. And I'm worried half to death for fear he's stopped at some saloon and is drinking up his paycheck.
2: Paycheck? Well, I thought he'd quit his job.
3: He's been threatening to quit for a week. But I've begged and pleaded with him to keep on working till you or I can find some kind of a job. Then he can do as he pleases. I'm through with him.
2: You mean you're going to leave him for good?
3: Don't ask me any questions now, Bill. Just go and see if you can find your father. The rent's due tomorrow, and he gets to drinking and spends all his money.
2: Yeah, I'll go over to Dugan's. That's where he generally stops on Saturday. Old Dugan cashes his check for him and shoves the liquor at him until he gets all the money back. But if Dad's there and he's got any cash left, well, I'll get it somehow.
3: But don't hang around the place, son. If he's there, try to get him to come home. If you can't do that, try to get his money away from him in some way. But get back here as soon as you can, so I won't have to worry about you, too.
2: All right. I won't be long. Oh, and try to dig up something for supper, Mother. I'm hungry.
4: Oh, there, young fella, looking for your old man?
2: Of course I am. Is he here?
4: In the back room.
2: Did you cash his paycheck for him?
4: Sure, I'm always ready to do anything to help the fellows who work in the neighborhood.
2: Yeah, and always ready to shove a bottle at them until they haven't got a cent left for food for their wife and kids.
4: Oh, smart, ain't you? Well, I don't want any of your wisecracks. Now go on and get that old bum and drag him out of my place.
2: Drag him out? Has he...
4: Yes, he has. Go on back and take a look at him. He's out cold as a mackerel.
2: You dirty rat. Dad. Dad, wake up. Dad, come on, let's go home, will you? Listen, Mother wants some money so she can get something for supper. Dad, wake up, I tell you. Yeah, Dugan was right. He's out cold. Well, I'll take the money anyway.
5: Wait. Let me alone, will you? What do you want, huh? Here, get your hands out of my pocket, you little thief.
2: Mother said to get what money you had left, and I'm going to do it.
5: Take your hand out of my pocket or I'll slap your teeth out.
2: No, I'm not. Not till I get this money.
5: You won't, eh?
2: Oh.
5: How do you like that, huh?
2: Oh.
5: Now you leave me alone. I want to go to sleep.
2: All right, go to sleep and stay here as long as you please. I don't care if you never come home.
5: And don't give me none of your lip or I'll smack you again.
2: Yes, I know you will. But you're going to smack me just

0: once too often, and then...
1: Mind your business, you hear me? Sneaking in here and stealing the money out of my pockets?
0: Well, why don't you bring your money home like other men do? You know Mom hasn't got a cent in the house. Don't you suppose we've got to have something to eat? Yeah, and Mother's sick, too. She needs money for medicine.
1: Boys should have respect for their fathers. Now, you know...
0: How can I have any respect for you when you act like this? All we want is enough money to pay the rent and buy food.
1: Yes, I could have
0: some decent clothes to wear to school if you didn't spend all you made on liquor.
1: Yeah, you mind what you say now?
0: You know it's true. I look like a tramp. I'm ashamed to be seen at school. And it's all because
1: you... It's not my fault. I'm a victim of circumstances.
0: Oh, Dad. Dad, why don't you try to straighten up?
1: Yeah.
0: When I think of the money you used to make and the swell home we had and how happy Mother was... And you're going to lose her, too, if you don't stop all this drinking.
1: She told me so
0: just a few minutes ago. She's sick and tired of your drinking. She's going to leave you.
1: Yeah, let her leave then, and you can go, too. Now, go on, get out of here. Get out and let me alone. Yeah.
0: You're not going to take another drink out of that bottle.
1: Turn loose, sis.
0: I'll smash it on the floor if you don't.
1: I'll smash it against your head. Now, let me go, you hear? I'll show you whether I'll drink or not.
0: All right. All right, stay here and drink your head off.
1: Hey, come back here with my money.
0: You just try it.
1: You wait till I get home, I'll teach you to steal it from me.
2: You found him all right, did you, kid?
0: Yeah, I found him.
2: What's the matter with your mouth? Where'd the blood come from?
0: It's a present from my old man.
2: Oh, socked you, huh? Well, if he's in a fighting mood, you better get him out of my place before he starts trouble.
0: Listen, you got him in that condition. And if you want him out of here, you can get him out yourself.
2: Hey, come back here.
3: Wait now, just a minute, son. I'll have to put a piece of adhesive tape over that cut place on your lip. The idea of him striking you in the mouth with his fist.
0: Well, I'm just glad he didn't hit me with that bottle. I thought he was going to for a second. You know, Mom, I sort of feel sorry for Dad in a way. He has had a lot of tough breaks, but...
3: Other men have had tough breaks too, Bill. But they don't just quit and let their families suffer for their misfortunes.
0: Oh, I know. And I still respect him as my father, but... Well, when he's in the condition he's in now and starts slamming me around... Well, I told him today he's going to do it just once too often.
3: Now, wait here. Let me fix that cut on your mouth. It's hard to take abuse, son, but your father's not himself when he's drinking. You must remember that.
0: Yeah. I suppose if I ever did forget myself and hit back at him, he'd have killed me. He's big enough to do it. Yeah, and mean enough, too, when he's full of liquor.
3: There he is now.
0: Put that money out of sight where he can't find it.
1: Here you are, the two of you, huh?
3: Yes. I've just finished patching up Bill's face. Not content with humiliating us in every other way, you use your fist on your own son in a public saloon.
1: You got a lot of nerve to talk to me about humiliating somebody? The idea of sending that boy down to Dugan's place to pick my pocket. If I want you to have my money, I'll give it to you.
3: Then why don't you do it? Do you suppose I wanted Bill to go into that dirty dive? I had to send him so that we'd have money to eat and pay the rent tomorrow.
1: I'll pay the rent. I'm the head of this family.
3: You wouldn't have had a dollar left if Bill hadn't taken it away from you while you were in a drunken stupor.
1: Yeah.
3: And you wouldn't be home until midnight if you had a cent left to buy any more of Dugan's rotten liquor.
1: You're smart, ain't you? Huh?
3: You, the head of this family.
1: Yeah.
3: You were once, yes, when you were a respectable businessman and your wife and child had a decent home.
1: I don't want to hear none of your preaching.
3: You won't have a chance to hear it after today. I've had all I can stand of you, George Trent. I've stuck to you through your bad luck as well as the good. And now...
1: Now what?
3: Now I'm through.
1: Yeah.
3: I can't stand any more. I'm leaving you.
1: You're leaving me, are you? This is all your fault, you meddling brat. I told you, when you left Dugan's, I'd attend to you when I go home, and now I'm going to do it.
0: Look out now, Dad. You're drunk, and you don't know what you're doing.
1: Yes, sir. You'll know what I'm doing before I'm through with you.
3: Let Bill alone.
1: I'll teach him to make trouble in my
3: home. No, I say, you shan't do it.
1: You turn loose my armor, I'll give you some of the same thing.
0: You just try that. You put your hands on her, and
1: I'll... what?
0: I'll break your head with this chair.
1: Oh, yeah?
3: Please, Bill.
1: Turn loose my armor,
3: no.
1: There.
3: No, I won't do
1: you
3: it.
1: You won't, eh? Well, maybe this will teach you not to interfere in my business.
0: You dirty, low-down rat!
3: Oh, Bill. What have you done to him?
0: I told him not to lay his hands on you.
3: You've hurt him. Hurt him badly.
0: I don't care how bad he's hurt. He had it coming to him. Have the police gone yet, Mom?
3: No. They're in the kitchen.
0: In the kitchen? What are they doing there?
3: Investigating. They don't believe the story we told them about your father falling and striking his head on the sink.
0: But did you find out why they came here? I mean, how they found out about Dad?
3: Yes. The doctor told them the case looked suspicious. Oh, Bill,
4: You've got to leave here at once.
0: Leave? Why?
4: Your father's hurt worse than we thought. I'm afraid the police are going to arrest you.
0: Well, all right, let them arrest me. Gee, I guess a boy's got a right to protect his mother when his drunken father starts to slam her around.
4: No, Bill, I couldn't stand it. I'm on the verge of a nervous breakdown now, and if they put you in jail...
0: All right, Mom. I'll go.
4: Here's the money you took from your father today.
0: Oh, but that's for next month's house rent.
4: There won't be any house rent to pay next month. Here. Take it and use it for your railroad fare.
0: Well, where do you think I ought to go?
4: To your Aunt Margaret in Los Angeles. I'll send her an airmail letter explaining everything. But now hurry. Pack a few things in your suitcase and slip out the window before the police come in here to question you.
5: What do you do at night?
6: Oh, I got plenty to do at night. You see, I'm in my senior year at high school here, and boy, they sure do pile the homework on me, too.
5: Boy, you sure do lead an exciting life.
6: Well, why? What do you do?
5: You'd be surprised. Hey, Johnny, shoot me that old fastball.
7: Yeah.
5: Attaboy.
7: Boy, that was
5: Say, why don't you meet Johnny and me tonight and really have some fun?
6: Well, I...
5: But, what's the matter? Can't you leave the house?
6: Oh, sure. I can go anywhere I want to. Jiminy, my aunt's always asking me why I don't meet some of the fellas and go out sometime. She doesn't like me to stick around the house so much, but... Well, you see, I've only been out here in California about 2 months, and I don't know many people.
5: Where'd you come from?
6: Philadelphia.
5: You from Philly?
6: Yeah.
5: Gee, so am I.
6: Yeah?
5: Yeah, that's Johnny's hometown, too. That's why me and him are such good pals. Hey, Johnny, come here.
6: Well, how long have you fellas been going to school here?
5: Oh, we don't go to school. We just wandered over here and started playing catch when we saw a couple of guys drop the ball and gloves.
8: What do you want, Dick?
5: Here's another guy from Philly.
8: Yeah? What's his name?
5: I don't know. I ain't bothered to ask him.
6: Oh, my name's Trent. Bill Trent.
8: Okay. I'm Johnny Rutledge.
5: And I'm Dick Morrow. He thought because we was playing catch on the grounds here that we went to school.
8: I should say not. Our school days are over.
6: Over? You mean you've graduated?
5: No, he means we've quituated.
6: Oh.
5: We left school 6 months ago in Philadelphia when we decided to see the world.
8: Yeah, we've been tourists ever since.
6: Gosh, you must have lots of money to travel around like that. What kind of work do you do?
5: Work. You hear that, Johnny? What do we want to work for?
6: Well, I don't know, but if I wasn't living with my aunt, I'd sure have to work. Gee, as it is, I don't get any spending money, unless it's just a little change to go to a picture show once in a while.
8: Yeah, how do you like it out here?
6: It's all right, I guess, but you see, my mother's back in Philadelphia. I'd whole lot rather be with her.
5: Is your aunt good to you?
6: She's all right, but I don't have anybody to pal around with.
8: Well, how about your uncle? Can't you go places with him?
6: My aunt's husband, you mean?
8: Yeah.
6: Oh, they've been separated for years. But she's still young enough to enjoy beach parties and swimming and things like that.
5: Well, then why don't you go along with her?
6: Because she doesn't want me to. She's always got some fella on the string, and I'd just be in the way. So I either stay at home or go to the picture show by myself.
8: Hey, no wonder you'd rather be back with your mother in Philly.
6: Yeah, and I'm going back, too, just as soon as I can.
8: Tell you what you do, Bill.
6: Yeah?
8: You meet me and Dick tonight at 4th and Broadway, and we'll show you a little excitement.
6: 4th and Broadway?
8: Yeah.
6: Okay, I'll be there. Uh-oh, there's the bell. I gotta go to class now. Oh, say, what time shall I meet you?
8: About 8 o'clock.
6: 8 o'clock. Okay, I'll be there. So long, fella.
8: So long.
9: So long.
0: What's the matter, Aunt Margaret? You've hardly eaten anything.
10: I'm not hungry tonight, Bill.
0: You're worried about something, aren't you?
10: I had a letter from your mother today.
0: Bad news?
10: Very bad.
0: Is mother sick?
10: No. She isn't sick. It's your father.
0: Oh. Still drinking and making Mom's life miserable, is he?
10: Your father is dead, Bill.
0: Dead's dead?
10: Your mother sent this special delivery airmail letter yesterday. It just passed away when she wrote it.
0: But I thought he was getting better. In her last letter, Mom said he was...
10: I know. She didn't want to worry you. She never did tell you the worst, Bill.
0: What do you mean?
10: Your father never left the hospital. Never recovered from the accident. The blow on the head.
0: Oh, no. No, you mean that I'm responsible for...
10: The police think your mother is to blame. They've arrested her and charged her with manslaughter. She told them she struck your father.
0: But they can't do that. She didn't have anything to do with it.
10: She's trying to protect you. She told the police that she was entirely responsible.
0: I'm going home, Aunt Margaret. I'm going tonight.
10: But how will you get there? You haven't any money.
0: Listen, can you loan me enough for railroad fare? I'll pay it back just as soon as I can get...
10: I'm sorry, Bill. You know how hard it is for me to make ends meet. I just barely have enough to get by each week. Maybe you could wire your mother, and she could borrow the money from some of her friends.
0: No. No, I've caused Mother enough worry as it is. No, never mind. I'll get there somehow. I better go up and pack my things.

0: Gee, it's swell of you and Dick to go along with me, Johnny. You know, I never rode a freight train in my life, and, well, if you hadn't been willing to come along and help me out, I don't know how I'd ever get home.
1: Oh, forget it. We're pals, ain't we? We was figuring on going back next week anyhow.
2: Yeah, besides, it's just like we told you. We're tired of this town, and Philadelphia sounds mighty good to us. We've been away from home longer than you have.
1: Now, keep in the shadow of these boxcars, Bill, and stick close to Johnny and me.
2: Yeah, and if anything happens and we take it on the run, you just follow us and keep your mouth shut. You understand?
1: Oh, yeah, sure, I understand, but...
0: Well, I don't understand why you're carrying that gun. Now, look, I don't want to get mixed up in a shooting scrape. I'm in enough trouble now.
1: You ain't going to get no trouble as long as you do what we tell you.
0: But what are you carrying the gun for?
1: So we can bluff our way through in case we run into any tramps or other bums in one of the cars. Sometimes they try to throw us off the train
3: and
1: then
3: Dick,
1: you don't...
3: You and Bill come over here and see what I found.
1: Yeah? What is it?
3: A car loaded with canned goods and the seal on the door was already broken.
1: Oh, yeah? You wouldn't kid us, would you? Come on, Bill, crawl in.
0: Hey, this is risky, ain't it? If they catch us in an empty car, it'll be bad enough, but if we're...
1: Go on, crawl in. You don't know how lucky you are.
4: At least you can eat till you get arrested.
3: Oh, shut up, Dick. Ain't he gonna have enough trouble with the cops when he gets home? Don't keep rubbing it in.
1: Hey, fellas, quick, here comes somebody.
4: Get back in the car, Bill, and keep quiet.
3: That's a yard detective. I can tell by the way...
5: Hey, you, come out of that car.
4: Get your gun ready, Johnny.
1: Gun? No, you said you only had that to scare off tramps.
4: Get down.
1: But this man's a detective. He's an officer. You can't shoot.
5: Get out of there. You're all under arrest.
4: He's coming for us, Johnny. If they ever get us in a police station, you know what it means.
3: Yeah, this Dick will never take us in a police station.
5: Are you coming out, or do we have to come in and get you?
1: He'll arrest us all.
3: Yeah, wait and see if he does. Come on.
4: When you hit that ground, Bill, you'll want to be running. Follow me and Johnny, and don't pay no attention to that copper. Let's go now.
5: Stop right where you are. Stop, I say.
1: He's shooting at us. Duck in between these cars. Let him have it, Johnny.
3: Try to plug me, will you, copper? I'll show you.
1: He's shooting while he runs.
3: Yeah, and I'm going to stop him from doing both.
1: You got him. He's down, flat on his face.
0: You killed him, Johnny.
3: Yeah, what of it? He was trying to plug us, wasn't he? Come on now. Take it on the land before the rest of the cops get here.

0: I'm going to stop over there by the highway and try to hitch a ride home.
1: Oh, no, you ain't. You're sticking right with us.
0: But you said the police would be expecting you to head north and you was going to fool them and go back to Los Angeles.
2: And that's just what we are
1: going
2: to do.
1: And you're going with us.
3: Oh, no, I'm not.
1: Don't stop here, you fool. You want them railroad cops to grab you?
0: I'm going to Philadelphia, Johnny.
1: Now get this, Bill, and get it straight. I don't know whether you'd squeal about me plugging that cop or not, and I ain't taking no chances.
0: I'm no squealer.
1: I still say I ain't taking no chances. Cops have their own ways of making guys talk, and if they ever get their hands on
3: you... Wait a minute.
0: Told you fellas my mother was under arrest in Philly for a crime she didn't commit, and that's why I'm going home.
2: You can go after me and Johnny find a safe hideout.
0: You're not telling me when I'm going home. Do you think I'm going to let my mother sweat in jail just because you fellas want me to?
2: Look, Johnny, there's a car stopping over there.
1: Duck down. Maybe a patrol car. There'll be a dozen of them looking for us.
2: No, it ain't a police car. See? That guy's getting out. He's fixing something on a running board.
1: Yeah, a tourist maybe. We'll take a chance. Come on. We'll go back to Los Angeles.
0: Not me. I'm going to Philadelphia.
1: So I gotta get tough with you, huh?
0: Hey, take that gun out of my ribs.
1: And head for that car over there and make it snappy.
0: All right. All right, you've got me. Let's go.
1: And if you think I won't plug you, you just open your trap about what I've done to that yard detective.
2: We gotta do this job quick, Johnny. We can't be seen standing here talking to that guy.
1: Leave it to me. Having a little trouble, mister?
4: Yeah? Oh, hello. No, not much trouble. I came near losing a couple of my suitcases off the running board.
1: Oh, you got them fixed now?
4: Yeah. Tied on good and tight. There. This boulevard will take me straight into Los Angeles, won't it?
1: Yeah, it'll take us all straight into Los Angeles.
4: What?
1: Get in the back seat.
4: Hey, what's
1: going
4: on?
1: Shut up. Don't ask no questions. Just get in and hurry.
2: I'll drive, Johnny.
4: Now, see here, young
1: get
4: man.
1: Get in before I drill you. File in there with him, Bill.
2: Keep your eye on him, too, Johnny.
1: I'll watch him. Get going. And don't drive too fast.
5: Attention all cars, be on the lookout for three boys, 18 to 20 years of age, driving a Plymouth sedan, 3X-ray-1-7-6, 3X-1-7-6. This car was stolen and the owner slugged and left on the highway. These boys are thought to be the same that killed a railroad detective this day. They are armed and dangerous. That's all. Rosenquist.
6: That fella at the filling station was telling a straight story. We ought to be spotting them three baby bandits mighty soon.
7: Yeah, and I'd rather spot the toughest con from Alcatraz. Give an 18-year-old boy a gun, get him cornered, and you'll shoot quicker than grease lightning.
6: Uh-oh. What do I see?
7: You tell me. What do you see?
6: Didn't that chap at the filling station say that the radiator on that Plymouth had a bad leak?
7: Yeah. Oh, yeah. Yeah, I see what you mean.
6: Let's go get him.
7: Of course, there may be more than one car with a leaky radiator on this highway.
6: And they're either traveling mighty fast or they're not very far ahead of us. A little trickle of water hasn't been on the road very long. There it is, Mitch. 3X176.
7: Hey, they're slowing down, pulling over the side of the road. There's something funny about this, Joe. I don't see anybody in the car except the driver.
6: The other two are probably hiding in the back of the car, getting ready to shoot it out with us.
7: Well, we'll know in a second they've stopped. Get ready for them.
6: Nice of you to stop and wait for us, son. Now get your hands up.
0: Yes, sir, they're up. You can have the car. I didn't mean to steal it. I was just trying to get home.
6: Well, you're just going to jail now.
0: No, I've got to go home, I tell you.
6: You may not know it, son, but you've changed your address. Go ahead, Mitchell. I'll drive this car. I want to show this young man the way to his new home.
8: Well, I hope you can break him, Captain Wallace. Reeves and I worked on him for about 3 hours this morning. We can't get a thing out of him.
9: Just says he wants to go home, huh?
8: Says he's got to get home.
9: And he lied about his name and also about where he lived. Well, bring him in. I'll see what I can do.
8: If you don't mind my suggesting it, Captain.
9: Yeah?
8: The boy's practically a nervous wreck.
9: Yeah, I'll go easy on him. Bring him in.
8: Yes, sir. Come on in, son. I'll run over to the hospital now, Captain, and have a talk with the owner of the car.
9: All right. Hello, Bill. Sit down. What's your last name?
0: My name's George Malcolm.
9: Now, we may as well start off right, son, and the right way is to tell the truth. Your name's not George Malcolm, and you don't live in Pittsburgh. We have a telegram here which states you're Bill Trent, and you live in Philadelphia.
0: How'd you find out?
9: Simplest thing in the world. If you look at the label on the inside of your overcoat, you'll see the name of the store in Philadelphia where you bought it.
0: Yeah. Yeah, I see. And I forgot about writing my name on the label inside the pocket. I guess I'm not very smart, or I'd have torn that out, huh?
9: No, you're not very smart, Bill, or you'd open up and tell us what you know. Be a lot better for you.
0: Look, Captain, I said I wasn't smart, but you fellas take me for a fool. Tell you what I know and stay in jail for 10 years, maybe? No. No, I'll tell you nothing. If you can keep me here for the rest of my life just because I won't talk, well, then you'll have to do it.
9: You got the wrong end of that match in your mouth, Bill. Here, there's a couple of fresh ones. Chew on them for a while.
0: Oh, wait till they talk to the man that owns the car. He'll tell you I didn't hold him up. He'll tell you I didn't steal the car.
9: You were found driving the car.
0: Well, sure, I was driving it. Sure I was, but I was trying to get away from...
9: From whom?
0: Well, I can't tell you.
9: Then I'll tell you. First, you may as well know we've already talked to Mr. Barry, the man who owns the car, and we know you didn't hold him up. We also know that one of the other boys forced you in the back seat with Mr. Barry and held a gun on both of you. Now, you were trying to get away from those other two boys, Bill, weren't you?
0: Sure. Sure I was.
9: Who were they?
0: I can't tell you.
9: How'd you happen to be with them when they held up Mr. Barry and stole his car?
0: I can't tell you that either.
9: Were you with them when they killed the railroad detective?
0: I won't tell you anything. You're trying to make a rat out of me. You want me to be a squealer, don't you? But I won't do it. You can't make me.
9: You're going to let your mother stay in jail because you want to protect a couple of murderers, huh?
0: I told you I've got to get home.
9: The Philadelphia police say your mother's accused of killing your father.
0: She didn't do it. She's innocent. Why don't you let me out of here so I can go home and clear my mother's name?
9: Why don't you clear your own name?
0: Well, because... Well, don't you see? Johnny and Dick were trying to help me get home when all this trouble's happened. I can't turn on them now.
9: You're a bigger fool than I took you for, Bill. Those other two boys were framing you from the start.
0: No. No, I won't believe that. We were trying to steal a ride on the freight train, but I had to get home somehow, and listen, that cop didn't have no right to shoot at us just because we
9: were... How'd you happen to be in Mr. Barry's car alone?
0: Well, the other boys hopped out, see? Right after Johnny slugged Mr. Barry and threw him from the car and...
9: Yes, go on.
0: They told me to go on to Philadelphia and keep my mouth shut, and I was worried about Mother, and I guess I just turned the car around and started for home.
9: No, take it easy, son.
0: Listen, my mother didn't kill Dad. Honest, she didn't. I did it. Do you hear? I did it. She's taking the blame to save me, but I didn't mean to kill him. He was beating me, and then he turned and hit Mother, and I slammed him with a chair. And, well, why don't you let me go home so I can help her?
9: Where are Dick and Johnny now?
0: I don't know.
9: They tried to frame you with a car, Bill. They knew you'd be caught driving it. Now, where are they hiding?
0: I don't know, I tell you.
9: Why, they even left the gun in the car so you'd be accused of the murder of that yard detective. Now, where are those boys hiding?
0: I don't know where they are. I don't care where they are. I'm not worrying about them. I'm only thinking about my mother. I've got to get to her. Can't you understand that? I've got to help her.
9: You know where the boys lived here in Los Angeles?
0: Yes.
9: Did they tell you where they lived in Philadelphia?
0: Yes.
9: Will you help us to find them?
0: Well, will you help me to get to my mother?
9: If you'll tell us the truth, we'll help you.
0: All right. All right, I'll tell you. I'll tell you everything.
10: Now, District Attorney Fitz.
11: Bill Trent told all he knew. He was returned to Philadelphia, where he was able to clear his mother of the charge against her. He gave full cooperation to officers in the apprehension of Rutledge and Dick Morrow. They were arrested, returned to Los Angeles, and tried for the shooting of the railroad detective. Both received sentences in San Quentin Prison, where they are learning bitterly that crime does not pay.
10: Thank you, Mr. Fitz. Now, just a reminder that tomorrow is the last day of the December test of loyalty. So don't forget your friendly gesture to the cast, the sponsor, and myself by seeing your Rio Grande dealer tomorrow. Tell him you're a Calling All Cars fan. Wish him a happy new year and vindicate the confidence we have in our Calling All Cars friends. And now, Mel Williamson, your writer and producer, Bill Hatch and his orchestra, your cast, and Jack Edwards, who played the part of Bill Trent, join me in wishing you a happy new year.

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1: Come with me to North Beach, one of the finest beaches on the Atlantic, famous for its swimming, sports, and for Wynn's Wonderland, a gay, exciting sportland without equal. Anthony Wynn, an old friend of mine from Mayfair, had opened his fun palace on Sound, a short run out of the city. That evening, a gay crowd had gathered. They'd come for thrills, for laughter.
2: Welcome, ladies and gentlemen. Welcome to Wynn's Wonderland on the Sound, the greatest playland, the greatest thrill land in the East. Come closer, ladies and gentlemen. See the greatest thrill ride in America, the fastest, raciest, the most daring roller coaster ride in the world, the Whirlwind. The tenth part of a dollar, ladies and gentlemen. 10 cents to ride with the wind, to feel the thrill of flying, to live dangerously. Step right up, folks, right this way.
3: All off, end of the ride. All right, mister, this is the end of the line. All off. Hey, mister. Hey, Barker. Barker, come here. Something's the matter with this guy here.
4: Now, what's going on here? Hey, look, mister, you have to get off or pay for another ride. Hey, now, do you hear me? Hey, stand back, please. Don't cry. Hey.
3: What's the matter with him?
4: This man is dead. Hey, move back there. Let me get him off. Now, wait a minute. Jump on Jehoshaphat. It's Mr. Wynn, the owner of the place.
1: Captain Drummond speaking.
5: Oh, Captain Drummond, thank goodness I've reached you. This is Isabel Wynn. Do you remember Anthony Wynn's daughter?
1: Anthony Wynn? Why, of course, Miss Wynn. How are you? It's been 2 years since I've seen you. How's father?
5: Captain Drummond, something terrible has happened.
1: What is it?
5: My father. He's dead.
1: Dead?
5: Yes, they say it was an accident, but I know better. It was murder. Somebody killed my father.
1: Murder? Now, Miss Wynn, tell me as simply as you can what happened.
5: I don't know. I saw father only a half hour ago, and he was fine then. And then they told me that he'd been riding on the roller coaster, and they found him in his seat, dead.
1: But what makes you think it's murder?
5: Father didn't just die. I know he didn't. Somebody killed him, Captain Drummond. And you've got to help me. You've got to come out here.
1: Now, Miss Wynn, I'll do whatever I possibly can. Denny and I'll leave immediately. Tell me, where are you now?
5: At the Wonderland, out at North Beach.
1: All right. Now, please try to steady yourself. Hold tight until we get there. And, Miss Wynn, don't tell anyone you think your father's death was murder. Miss Wynn, are you sure you're all right?
5: Yes, Captain Drummond. I was upset when I spoke to you, but I'm all right now. Really, I am.
1: You are very brave, Miss Wynn, very brave.
5: Well, this is Miller, our Barker, Captain Drummond. He's the man who first found father.
1: How do you do, Miller? Now, can you tell me exactly what happened?
4: Well, the roller coaster came in at the end of the ride, and I saw someone lying slumped over in his seat. I didn't know it was Mr. Wynn till I went over and picked him up. And there he was, Captain Drummond, dead.
1: How was he lying?
4: Well, like I said, slumped over, his head down on his chest, way over on the right side of the car.
1: What was Mr. Wynn doing on that ride?
4: Well, I guess he was testing it.
1: What do you mean, testing it?
4: Well, he did it every week, just about this time. He'd always take the ride himself to see if the Whirlwind was in good condition. He's been doing it for years.
5: Yes, that's right, Captain Drummond. Father said he'd never ask a patron to ride on the coaster if he himself wouldn't ride on it.
1: But why should this ride have killed him, then?
4: I don't know, Captain. The doctor here said it was his heart.
5: Well, it's true, Father's heart was never good. And recently, he'd taken a turn for the worse. Miller and I finally persuaded him to see a doctor about it. We drove in together yesterday. And the doctor said to avoid overstrain and sudden shock.
4: Miss Wynn, I never saw your father get on the Whirlwind. If I had, I'd have stopped him.
5: Yes, I know you would, Miller. Thank you.
1: Well, Miller, you've been very helpful. I think you'd better get back to your work now. The crowd seems a little jittery, upset for the accident. See what you can do to quiet them.
4: All right, I'll do my best, Captain Drummond. If you should need me, I'll be glad to help.
1: Miss Wynn, I don't like to ask you this again, but what makes you think your father was murdered?
5: I made him promise me yesterday, after we'd seen the doctor, that he wouldn't go on the Whirlwind again. and he said that he'd let Miller test it in the future. No, Captain Drummond's father didn't go on that ride voluntarily.
1: Hmm. Had your father any enemies here?
5: Enemies? No. Except perhaps Mr. Carlson, but... No, I wouldn't say they were enemies.
1: Mr. Carlson?
5: Yes, he's the owner of the large oyster house a few piers down on the Sound. You see that neon sign on the yacht out there in the bay?
1: Where?
5: No, there. That ship anchored just beyond the jetty.
1: Oh, yes, I see. Carlson's oysters are in season. Pretty color that sign makes.
5: That's it. He's a sort of competitor of father's. He runs a resort on the Jersey coast. And he made us an offer to buy out the Wonderland a few days ago, but my father wouldn't sell. They had some words about it, but nothing serious.
1: I see. Did he threaten your father?
5: Oh, no. No, nothing like that. Why, Captain Drummond, you don't think...
1: I don't think anything yet, Miss Wynne. I'm just asking questions. And the next thing I want to know is how to take a ride on the roller coaster. Denny and I are going for a trip on the Whirlwind.

0: Are you all right back there, Denny?
1: Oh, yes, sir. This is quite a ride, sir. Quite a daring ride.
0: You are right. That last dip was very steep. Steep enough, I'd say, to kill a man with a weak heart.
1: You mean, sir, you believe Mr. Wynn was really killed?
0: I'm not sure yet. Oh, wait, don't move, Denny.
1: What's that, sir?
0: Don't move. Now tell me, where are you sitting?
1: Why, here, sir. Back here on the left side of the seat.
0: That's it, on the left side of the seat. That last dip curved sharply to the right. The speed of the roller coaster would naturally throw us both to the left.
1: Yeah, naturally, sir.
0: I purposely sat alone in the front seat, Denny, with you in the seat behind me, to see what would happen.
1: Well, I'm sorry to be dull, sir, but I don't see what you're driving at.
0: Miller, the barker, told us that he found Wynn's body slumped over in the front seat on the right-hand side of the car. That means he couldn't possibly have been on that ride alone. Otherwise, that last dip would have thrown him over to the left the way it did us.
1: Then he wasn't alone, sir, when he took that fatal ride.
0: No. Someone rode alongside of him. Someone who knew he had a weak heart and knew he couldn't stand the shock of that last drop. Someone who forced him on that ride.
1: Then you mean, sir...
0: That Miss Wynn was right. Her father didn't die accidentally. Mr. Wynn was murdered on his own roller coaster. Well, Isabel, you were right.
2: Then father was murdered, Captain Jones.
0: Yes. Someone forced him on that roller coaster, knowing the sharp curves and drops would be too much for his heart.
2: But why?
3: Well, who would want to do that, sir?
0: I don't know yet. Now, Isabel, I want you to tell me what other attractions you have here at Wonderland.
2: Well, we have a shooting gallery here, as you see.
0: Yes. And what's down there?
2: Well, just past the shooting range, over to the left, you can see the whirligeron. Then there's the carousel across the road. Why, what are you after, Captain Drummond?
0: I don't know yet. I'm just getting an idea. Go on.
2: That's about all. Except for the whirlwind and the ride in the moonlight.
0: Ride in the moonlight? What's that?
3: Oh, it sounds very romantic, sir.
2: But it is. It's a kind of modern old mill built right out into the water. You know, a boy and a girl like a boat ride in the moonlight. Well, we fixed up some boats with outboard motors, and the couples take them out on the Sound.
0: I'd like to see that ride, Isabel.
2: It's just around the corner here, but I don't think you'll find it very exciting, Captain.
0: You can't tell.
2: Well, there it is. Ride in the moonlight. See, the boats leave through that passageway on the right, and they ride under a tunnel for about 50 yards, and then they're out in the Sound. The route beyond the tunnel is marked by buoys, and you run along the Sound for about a minute, and then back through another tunnel to the start.
0: Very ingenious.
3: It sounds very attractive.
2: It's very popular, too.
0: Isabel, would you care to take a ride in the moonlight with me? With me and Denny, of course.
2: Why, yes, Captain Drummond, if you think it worthwhile.
0: I do.
3: Ah, here's a boat, sir. It's called the Rhoda. You see, all the boats have names. It's a very pretty craft, if I may say so.
0: All right, the Rhoda will do.
4: Oh, excuse me, sir, Miss Wynn, but the Rhoda's out of commission. We got to overhaul her. Why not take this boat, the Mary Ann? She's in ship-shaped condition and just as comfortable.
0: Very well. The Mary Ann it is. Give the motor a turn, will you, Denny?
3: Right, sir. Ah, ready, sir. Here we go. Say, sir, it's quite dark in this tunnel.
0: That seems to be the idea, Denny.
2: We'll be out on the Sound in just a minute now. You haven't noticed anything yet, have you? I mean, anything out of the ordinary?
0: No, everything seems to be in order.
2: What's that?
3: Well, the motor, sir. I think it backfired.
0: That wasn't backfire, Denny. That was a gunshot. Keep low, Isabel. Someone's watching us. Someone's anxious to keep us from learning something. I'll be back in a moment to continue my story.
5: Denny and I discovered that Anthony Wynne, an old friend of mine, was murdered. His accidental death due to heart failure was no accident, but a coldly planned killing. And in our search for the killer, Denny and I were in one of the little ride-in-the-moonlight boats with Isabel, Anthony's daughter. In the darkness of the tunnel, a shot rang out. Keep low, Isabel. Someone's watching us. Someone's anxious to keep us from learning something. Denny, can you speed up that motor?
1: I'll try, sir. No, I can't. It's set at a fixed speed.
5: All right, we'll just have to hug the bottom, then. Keep down, both of you. Hold on. What's that?
1: What, sir?
5: The Carlson sign on his yacht there, the oysters are in season sign. See it?
2: Yes. It's flashing off and on. I never saw that before.
5: 6, 7, 8, 9, 10 flashes.
1: What do you make of it, sir?
5: Denny, what time is it?
1: Well, it's hard to make out of this light, sir. It's just 15 minutes before 10 o'clock, sir.
5: 10 o'clock, that's it. I think I've got it. We're going to have to work faster than I thought.
2: What do you mean, Captain Drummond?
5: We've got to get back to shore. Denny and I are going to Carlson's Oyster Bar. We're going to investigate some oysters on the half shell. Let's move over to the oyster bar, Denny. Is it 10 yet?
3: Almost, sir. It's about 3 minutes before the hour.
5: Keep your eyes open.
3: For what, sir?
5: Anything unusual? Denny.
3: Yes, sir.
5: That man there at the oyster bar.
3: The one taking the box of oysters, sir?
5: Yes. Yes, I heard him order a dozen oysters to take out. Let's move over and I'll stumble against him. I'll try to knock the package out of his hand. See if you can get one of those oysters.
3: I'll try, sir.
5: Excuse me, sir. Could you spare me a match?
6: You clumsy fool!
5: Oh, I say, I'm dreadfully sorry. Really, I am. Here, let me help you pick them up.
6: Get away from here! Get away, you stumbling idiot! Leave those oysters alone! Don't you touch them! I'll kill you! I don't want your help! Get out of my way, you fool! You bumbling fool!
5: Good work, Denny.
3: Yeah, what a frenzied temper. There must be something the matter with that man.
5: Did you get one?
3: Did you see that man, sir? He turned purple with rage. I never saw anything like it in my life, sir.
5: Yes, yes, I saw him, Denny, and I think I know why. You did get one of the oysters, didn't you?
3: Oh, yes, I did, sir. And most amazing, sir, these oysters aren't opened. I never heard of anyone ordering unopened oysters before, did you, sir?
5: Not unless they aren't to be eaten.
3: What do you mean, Captain Drummond?
5: I'll know in a moment. Give me that oyster, Denny. No, not here. Come over to the corner. I want to open it.
3: Open it, sir?
5: Give me a knife. Thank you. There, that does it.
3: Well, that isn't an oyster, sir.
5: No, Denny. There's a small white package in between these oyster shells.
3: What do you make of it, sir?
5: Come on, I'll tell you as we go. We haven't a moment to waste. We're going for another ride on the Mary Ann. Another exciting ride in the moonlight.
3: Well, what about that oyster, sir?
5: Dope, Denny.
3: Dope, sir?
5: Yes. The oyster house is merely a blind for dope peddling. They take oysters, open them slightly, remove the meat, put in the drug, and close the shells again. I thought it was odd for a man to come up to the oyster bar and order a dozen oysters in season to take out. One doesn't ask for oysters in season unless one means something besides oysters.
3: Oh, I see, sir. And that man I encountered, he must have been a purchaser.
5: That's why he was so furious when I bumped into him. That man was an addict. You notice his face? The horrible tenseness of his eyes and the stiffness of his body?
3: Yes, I did. He seemed almost ready to kill me, sir.
5: And he might have if he'd seen you take an oyster. Such men are desperate and they'll stand for no interference. Denny, it was this that Mr. Wynne discovered before he was killed.
3: You mean they found out that Mr. Wynne knew of their traffic in the foul drug, eh, sir?
5: Exactly. And Carlson, knowing Mr. Wynne had a weak heart, forced him to ride on the Whirlwind, thereby murdering him.
3: Yes, but how could Carlson know that, sir?
5: Miller, the barker. You remember he drove Miss Wynne and her father in to see the doctor yesterday?
3: The Millers mixed in it, too. I say, Captain Drummond, where are you taking the boat? You're not following the buoys. You're going out further into the sound.
5: We're taking a detour, Denny. We're going to visit Carlson's yacht. I suspect it's much more than an advertisement for the oyster house and much more than a yacht. All right, Denny, shut off the motor. We'll glide in. I don't want to broadcast our approach.
7: Right, sir.
5: Look, Denny, that boat there.
7: Why, it's the Rhoda, sir. But the starter told us it was out of working order.
5: Yes, out of working order for us. But an important part in Carlson's plan.
7: What do you mean, sir?
5: Never mind right now. Let's get up these steps and aboard. Walk quietly, Denny.
8: There's no need to be quiet, Captain Drummond. We've been expecting you.
5: Carlson?
8: Yes, Captain Drummond, Carlson. I'm flattered you should know me without an introduction. Oyster house owner, yachtman, and as you have so ably demonstrated, smuggler. But right now, on the business end of a gun. Get up here, quick, both of you.
5: Very clever, Carlson.
8: Now, back over there to that door. We couldn't understand why you took so long in getting here. Perhaps the Marianne was too slow. You should have tried the Rhoda. She's much faster, as your charming friend Miss Wynne can tell you.
5: Miss Wynne? Is she...
8: Yes. I took the precaution of inviting Miss Wynne to my yacht. We will say that she is my guest. She occupies the cabin here. Not a very willing guest, I might add, but nevertheless a guest.
5: I warn you, Carlson, if you harm Miss Wynne...
8: Now, look, Drummond, I give the orders here. Now, open that door. Down those steps and be quick about it. Pull open that door and get inside. Now, this is the anchor room, Drummond. The room in which the anchor chain piles when we lift anchor. You see the windlass there and the chain attached. I'm sorry it's not very comfortable. And when we hoist anchor, you may find it a bit overcrowded. But... You won't mind it for long. We take off at five past 11. Just about to pull anchor.
5: You know this is murder, don't you, Carlson? First Wynne and now us.
8: Wynne? Murder? Oh, that was heart failure, Drummond. Heart failure. You heard the doctor's report. And as for you, I didn't know you'd stowed away on my boat. And I never thought you'd hide in the anchor chain room. Your accidental death will come as a shock to me, Captain Drummond. A great blow. Well, I see we're hoisting anchor. Well, goodbye, Captain Drummond.
5: The door, Denny. Let's see if we can move it.
7: All right, sir.
5: No, it's no use. It's 2 inches of steel.
7: I'd say the chain is beginning to fill up the room, sir.
5: We've got to stop it. We've got to find something to keep that chain from piling in here. Quick, Denny, come around here. Give me a hand with this pipe.
7: Coming, sir.
5: It's one chance in 10,000, Denny, but we've got to take it. This steam pipe here may provide the power for hoisting the anchor. There must be a steam winch somewhere here, and I think this pipe is it.
7: No, ooh, sir.
5: Watch it, Denny. That pipe contains live steam.
7: Oh, dear.
5: Here, take this rag. Wrap it around your hands and pull this way toward me when I say so.
7: Right, sir. I'm ready.
5: All right, then. Pull.
7: Yeah.
5: It's bending. Now, once more, together. Pull. Watch out, Denny. That live steam will scorch you. Keep behind it.
7: Ah, I say you've done it, sir. The anchor stopped moving.
5: Hand me that splintered oar, will you, Denny?
7: Yes, sir.
5: Now, if I can force this piece of rag into the pipe with a stick, I'll be able to plug up that steam. Give me a hand, Denny, but watch out for the steam. Good. Now, help me bend this pipe in the direction of the door. They'll be down in a minute to find out what's wrong, and we'll be able to greet them properly. That's got it. Now, stand back, Denny.
8: What's going on in there? Come on, get out of there, both of you.
5: Miller, here's something you didn't expect. That's done it, Denny. The force of that steam was like a blow in the head. Miller's out. Get his gun.
7: Right, sir.
5: Now, help me plug up this pipe. We've got to get on deck.

0: Hurry, Denny. The sooner we get up on deck, the quicker we'll get to Carson.
1: All right, Drummond, your little escape is over. Drop that gun. Very clever stopping that anchor. Now, get over there, both of you. Back up against that cabin. It looks as if my anchor method was a little too subtle for you. I got to use the crudest method of all to get rid of you. A bullet through your head.
0: You'll never get away with this, Carlson.
1: Save the talk. Now, who wants it first? You, Drummond, or you?
0: Good work, Miss Wynn. Get those guns, Denny.
2: I've got them, sir. Now, up with your hands, Carlson. Up with them, I say.
1: Why, you low...
0: Never mind that, Carlson. Get over here. Denny, give me one of those guns.
1: Who hit me?
3: I did.
0: You were so sure of yourself, Carlson, you never saw Miss Wynn lean out of the cabin porthole. Denny, go unlock that door and let Miss Wynn out.
2: Right, sir. If I may say so, sir, it's a great privilege to unlock the door for the guardian angel.
0: Are you all right, Isabel?
3: Yes, I'm fine.
0: Good. Denny, go down in the hold and pick up Miller. He'll be coming too just about now.
2: Right, sir.
0: Oh, and Denny.
2: Yes, sir.
0: I want to get Carlson and Miss Wynn back to shore. We'll take the Mary Ann. The rota's still tied on at the landing steps. Bring Miller up and take him back with you in the rota. Keep an eye on him, Denny. Keep a finger on your trigger.
2: I'll take good care of him, sir. See you later. Have a pleasant ride, Mr. Carlson.
3: Captain Drummond, did this man kill my father?
0: Yes, he and Miller. They did it together. Your father found out that Carlson was running more than an oyster house. That's why Carlson tried to buy him out.
3: And then when father wouldn't sell, he forced him on the roller coaster. But why?
0: Because he was smuggling dope.
3: That was it?
0: Yes. He brought the drugs into the Sound on his yacht and used the ride your father was operating as a blind for his smuggling. He landed his stuff on shore through the ride in the moonlight.
3: The ride in the moonlight?
0: Yes. One of his men, and perhaps a woman, to make it look like two people enjoying the ride, would buy a ticket, run the boat out through the tunnel into the Sound, and then they'd steer out to the yacht where the packages would be picked up.
3: I see. And in those packages?
0: Oysters.
3: Oysters?
0: Mm-hmm. Oysters packed with a drug. In case they were discovered in the process, those packages were very proper. Just a box of oysters bought at Carlson's oyster bar.
3: How did you find out about the ride in the moonlight?
0: Well, when we took our first ride, you remember the attendant said not to take the rota, that she was out of order?
3: Yes, I do remember.
0: Well, I ran my hand across the motor. It was still hot. The boat was in good shape, and as I judged from the make of the motor, faster than the other boats. And then there was oil on the front of the boat.
1: Oil?
0: Yes, Carlson, oil. When we took that first ride, Isabel, and stayed in the lanes marked for the ride, our boat didn't pick up any oil. But the rota had oil in her bow. Now, oil on the Sound can mean only one thing, a vessel. Carlson's yacht is the only vessel within half a mile. That was the last piece to the puzzle. The last piece but one.
3: What do you mean, the last but one?
0: The last question was how to get off Carlson's yacht with him pointing a gun at me. And you answered that one, Isabel.
3: With my good right hand.
0: Yes. When we've deposited our murderer here and Denny comes in with Miller, the ride in the moonlight will be restricted to couples interested exclusively in the moon.

Next week, Denny and I encounter an ex-convict with but one thing on his mind, revenge. Our story involves the brutal slaying of three people, all involved as murder gets out on bail. Be sure to listen, won't you?

0: Box 13, with the star of Paramount Pictures, Alan Ladd, as Dan Holliday.
1: You driveling old idiot. What did you do with it?
2: I'm not going to tell you.
3: Carl, be careful.
1: Shut up, Therese. We've got to find out what he did with that copybook.
3: What's the matter?
1: Look. He's dead.
3: Dead? You killed him.
1: Don't be stupid. He just died. There's no one can prove anything. Just keep your mouth shut and help me find out what he did with the copybook.

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1: Like reggae?
0: Sure.
1: Or a sea shanty?
0: If that's your thing.
1: Or pirate metal.
0: This boat trip is going to be interesting.
2: Don't you love it? Oh, it's so good!
0: It feels good to be Boatu. It feels good to Geico.
3: I riffled through the pages. There was nothing of interest, at least. That's the way it looked then. But Susie thought differently.
4: Maybe it's some kind of a code, Mr. Holliday. Like one to a buried treasure.
3: Susie, with your imagination and my typewriter, we could go places.
4: Well, gee, the Count of Monte Woolley found a buried treasure.
3: That's Monte Cristo, Susie. Two different people.
4: Well, they both had beards. Oh, look.
3: Huh? What's that?
4: It's a letter to Box 13. Listen. Box 13. A day or so ago, you may have received a child's copybook in the mail. If you did, I should appreciate it if you'd bring it to the address below. Yours truly, Therese Layton.
3: Let me see that, Susie.
4: Here.
3: 6821 Lakeshore Boulevard. Swanky neighborhood.
4: Are you going to take it back, Mr. Holliday?
3: Oh, yes, Susie. If only to see how the other half lives. So I went to 6821 Lakeshore Boulevard. I tossed the copybook in the back seat of my car and it bounced on the floor. Maybe I was thinking about anything but the book, for when I rang the doorbell of the big house, I suddenly remembered I'd left the book in the car. I just about started back down after it when the door opened.
5: Yes?
3: I'm looking for Therese Layton.
5: I'm Mrs. Layton. And you?
3: Holliday. Dan Holliday. I'm sorry, Box 13.
5: Oh, of course. Please come in, Mr. Holliday. In the library, please.
3: Thank you.
5: Won't you sit down, Mr. Holliday?
3: Thanks very much.
5: It's very kind of you to come all this way to return the book. You see, it belongs to my little girl, and I suppose she sent the book to you in, well, mischievously.
3: Your little girl?
5: Yes, Marina. Sometimes I think she's a problem child.
3: Oh, really? How old is she, Mrs. Layton?
5: 7.
3: Did she tell you she sent the book to Box 13?
5: Well, no, as a matter of fact, she wouldn't say. Then her father found a newspaper with an advertisement cut from it.
3: And?
5: We got hold of a paper with the same date and compared the page.
3: Nice detective work, Mrs. Layton.
5: I suppose all this uproar over a child's book seems, well, stupid, doesn't it?
3: Oh, no, not at all. But there's one question I'd like to ask.
5: Yes, Mr. Holliday?
3: You say Marina's 7 years old?
5: That's right. Why?
3: There's a date in the book, 1930. It seems to have been written in the same hand as the rest. That date would make her quite a big little girl, wouldn't it?
5: She put down that date, I suppose, well, not thinking.
3: Oh, yes, of course. Where is she now, Mrs. Layton?
6: She's dead, Mr. Holliday.
3: Huh?
5: Mr. Holliday, this is my husband, Carl.
3: How do you do?
6: I'm very happy to know you, Mr. Holliday. Do you have the book?
3: You get right to the point, don't you?
6: Mr. Holliday, our daughter Marina is dead. We want the book merely for sentimental reasons.
3: Well, I could understand that if your wife hadn't, well...
6: lied to you?
3: Bluntly, yes.
6: Therese, dear, will you excuse us?
5: Yes, I'll be upstairs.
6: My wife isn't well, Mr. Holliday. It's not an easy thing for me to say, but she imagines our daughter is still alive.
3: Look, Mr. Layton, if I'd ever written a story with as many holes in it as yours, I'd be laughed out of the writing game.
6: What do you mean?
3: Your wife says Marina sent me the book, yet you say Marina's dead. You know, you two should get together.
6: All right, Mr. Holliday. How much do you want for the book?
3: Oh, now we're getting someplace. What's it worth to you?
6: 500.
3: Oh? That's a lot of money for a child's copybook.
6: You asked how much, and I told you. Now, may I have the book?
3: I don't think so.
6: It's worth nothing to you, Mr. Holliday. Believe me, it's worth absolutely nothing to you.
3: All right, maybe I'm just curious. Tell me why you want the book, and maybe we'll do business.
6: I can't tell you.
3: Or you won't tell me. Is that it?
6: I want that book. Now.
3: I haven't got it with me.
6: You're lying.
3: All right, search me. I haven't got it with me. I forgot it.
6: You're going to be difficult.
3: Look, the book was sent to Box 13, obviously, not by you, your wife, or your daughter. You found out it was sent when you traced my aunt, right? All right, that means someone else sent it to me.

0: I'll return the book when I find out who and why.
1: Mr. Holliday, I'm going to get that book.
0: All right, all right. We'll play a game. Book, book, book. Who's got the book? Now, goodbye, Mr. Layton.
1: Goodbye, Mr. Holliday. You can find your way out, I hope.
0: I think so. Oh, anytime you want to tell me the reason behind all this, we may be able to do business.
1: I think we'll do business, Mr. Holliday. Later.
0: I left, and when I got home, I spent the rest of the day and most of the evening trying to figure out why anyone would be so anxious to get hold of the book. It was filled with the kids' scrawling handwriting, sums in addition, problems in subtraction, alphabets. Then I came to one page and stopped. It was filled with strange, weird-looking figures, as a kid would try to draw human beings. But there was something about them that didn't look like a kid's work. They were grotesque, almost fiendish faces and distorted, twisted bodies. And underneath were three words in Spanish, La Noche Triste, the sad night. The words were scrawled too, but somehow they were different from the rest of the book. I kept turning back to that page, wondering, trying to connect something in my mind with those figures in the book. And I must have dozed off because the next thing I knew, it was 3 a.m. Turned off my light, lay back in bed. Then I was getting company unexpected, and I wasn't in the mood to entertain. Well, well, well, what a wonderful thing a skeleton key is, like the magic words, open sesame. Somebody was looking for something, and it wasn't Easter eggs on the White House lawn. I waited, and then... Looking for something, Bud? Whoever it was didn't wait for the floor show. I turned on the light. Yeah. He'd grabbed the book, but he had left a knife behind. One that I picked up with a handkerchief. If there were fingerprints, he would introduce me to the gent. And Kling could do me that favor.
2: Got any idea who it was, Holliday?
0: No, I haven't, Kling. We had our waltz in the dark.
2: Oh, must have been romantic.
0: Oh, yes, yes, I was overcome. Look, can you get prints off that knife handle?
2: Seems to me you could pick an easier way of meeting people.
0: Oh, I like the hard way. It makes for lasting friendships.
2: Look, did he try to knife you?
0: Well, I don't think he was doing KP with it.
2: Why was he after you?
0: He wasn't.
2: Oh, I see. He breaks in at 3 a.m. You surprise him, he pulls a knife on you. But he wasn't after you. It was just a social call, or maybe he was a visiting nurse.
0: Kling, will you see about those prints?
2: Yeah, if you'll prefer charges.
0: Maybe, but more important, he took something I want back.
2: What?
0: A child's copybook.
2: A child... You know, Holliday, the more I see of you in this Box 13 gimmick you run, the more I believe in elves and pixies. Why did you have a child's copybook?
0: I'm learning to write.
2: You're going to keep this all to yourself, huh?
0: Till I find out what it's all about.
2: Okay. Well, from what you say about the cookie who disturbed your Betty by this morning, he might have a record.
0: In that case, you can tell me who he is.
2: You don't want me to pick him up?
0: No, I'd rather have the pleasure. You see, he hung one on my chin.
2: He hung one on his... All right. Come back in an hour.
3: Mr. Holliday, gee, I've been trying to get in touch with you all morning.
0: I was at headquarters, Susie.
3: Oh, what'd you do?
0: Oh, no, don't jump to conclusions. Why were you trying to get in touch?
3: Look.
0: Huh? When did this come?
3: This morning. I picked up Box 13 mail at the Star Times, and that note was in it.
0: Mm-hmm. Well, as they say in the books, Susie, the plot thickens. In fact, it's so thick now, I can't see a thing.
3: How'd you get that bruise on your chin?
0: I shaved with a baseball bat this morning.
3: Oh. Well, are you going to meet Marina Layton?
0: Yeah, that's what she asked me to do in her letter. So if you want me, I'll be at
3: where she says, the lobby of the Camden Hotel.
0: So I got to the lobby of the Camden Hotel. It wasn't hard to find Marina Layton. She was dressed as she said she'd be. I took a good look before walking over to her. She was about 24, not pretty, but one of those faces that always says, wonderful day, isn't it? Okay. So maybe now I'd find out what all the excitement was about. I walked over. Oh, pardon me. Are you Marina Layton?
4: Yes. And you're...
0: That's it. Box 13.
4: You know, I didn't think there was such a thing. I thought this would all turn out to be some sort of a joke.
0: Oh? Well, do we sit here?
4: If you like. Well, may I have it, Mr...
0: Holiday. First name's Dan.
4: All right. May I have the book, Dan?
0: I haven't got it, Marina.
4: But you must have it. Mark said he sent it to you.
0: Oh, no, no. Another character in the show. And who's Mark?
4: He was my father's dearest friend. But surely you ought to know that.
0: Look, Marina, I don't know a thing.
4: Wait a moment. Here's his letter to me.
0: You want me to read it?
4: Yes.
0: Dear Marina, the years I've kept something from you that your father wanted you to have. Now I know someone else wants it. But you can have it by writing to Box 13, care of the Star Times. I want to write more, but I don't dare. Just remember, your own name is a clue. Love, Mark.
4: Well?
0: Well, what? If your father wanted you to have what he gave to this Mark, why didn't he try to get it from me?
4: Who? Who tried to get what from you?
0: Your father and mother, they...
4: That's crazy. My mother died when I was born, and my father disappeared almost 5 years ago.
0: Oh, now it begins to make some sense. Not much, but a little.
4: What are you talking about?
0: The character who said he was your father, he wanted that copybook of yours. He must have found out in some way that Mark had it.
4: But who was the man?
0: I don't know. He said he was your father.
4: I don't understand all this.
0: It makes two of us. But listen, I...
4: What's the matter?
0: How do I know you're Marina Layton?
4: But I am.
0: Yeah. Yeah, I guess you are. Because since someone already took the copybook from me early this morning, it'd be a little senseless to try to get it this way. All right, Marina. What do you know about a copybook? Yours, with the date 1930 written in it.
4: Copybook? Mine? But nothing. Nothing at all.
0: Huh? Oh, now, wait a minute. All this business has to mean something. Don't you even remember a copybook?
4: I suppose I must have had one. Wait, of course. Black, ragged-looking. Alphabets in it.
0: That's it. Now, what about it?
4: Oh, nothing. It was just an ordinary book. I scribbled in it, and... Did you say 1930?
0: Well, yes, why?
4: Because in 1930, I was with my father in Mexico. I had the book then because I was being tutored by Mark, and I used it for my lessons.
0: Did you write anything in it that might, well, that might be important?
4: No, not a thing.
0: Well, you must have.
4: I didn't.
0: Did you write the Spanish words, La Noche Triste?
4: Why, that means the sad night.
0: Yes, I know. Did you write them?
4: No, I don't think so.
0: Then your father must have. But why?
4: Are you sure those words were in the book?
0: Well, of course I am. Oh, would Mark know?
4: Mark? Why, Mark's dead.

0: And now back to The Sad Knight, another Box 13 adventure with Alan Land as Dan Holliday.
1: We went to the place where Mark had lived. Yes, he was dead. Heart failure, the doctor said. But we learned something else. That he had had visitors the night he had died. And from the description of them, they could have only been the man and woman who posed as Marina's parents. And I learned a few things more from Marina. That her father was an archaeologist, and in 1930 he was excavating Aztec ruins outside Mexico City. It was on the way back to Kling's office in my car that she told me some more.
2: Father disappeared in Brazil almost 5 years ago. Then the remains of his expedition were found.
1: And your father?
2: He died. But he left records, letters for the museum.
1: And anything for you?
2: No, nothing.
1: Are you sure?
2: Yes.
1: Wrote letters to the museum, yet nothing for his daughter.
2: Why do you say it like that?
1: Doesn't it seem odd that he should leave letters and records for everyone but you?
2: Yes, it does.
1: There are a lot of things that seem odd. You wait here, Marina. I'll be right out.
3: Well, Holliday, just about to leave for your office.
1: Oh, what'd you find out?
3: You were distinguished company this morning. Little George E. Garson, strong man, general hoodlum.
1: I didn't think it was little evil.
3: Want me to pick him up?
1: Yeah, I'd love your company. Okay, Kling, let's go. I want to ask Georgie a few questions. It took Kling about 5 minutes to get Georgie to talk. He told us he'd been hired to get that book, and from his description of the guy who hired him, well, it couldn't have been anyone else but the man who poses late the day before. Then a quick trip to the house on Lakeshore Boulevard. We might as well have stood in bed. The fake Mr. and Mrs. Layton were gone, and with them, the copybook. And that left us at a dead end. But dead. But at the morgue of the Star Times, Marina and I learned something else.
4: Uh-huh. I think we got lots of stuff on Albert Layton.
1: Trot it out, Josie.
4: Yeah. He's the one who got himself lost in Brazil about 5 years ago, isn't he?
1: Yeah, that's right.
4: Here's a folder on him. News clips, photos.
2: That's Dad.
1: Look. Look, who is this, Jonesy?
4: Well, let me see. Oh, that's the guy who found Layton, or what was left of the expedition. Name of Carl Bremer.
1: Oh, Mr. Bremer and the gent who wanted that book are one and the same. Did you ever see Marina?
2: Not that I remember.
1: Where were you when your father went to Brazil?
2: In school.
1: And you didn't see him again after he left for Brazil?
2: No.
1: Jonesy.
4: Uh-huh.
1: You know a lot of things. What are the Spanish words, la noche triste mean to you?
4: Nothing, except they mean the sad night.
1: Is that all?
4: Yeah, why?
1: Because they mean more than that. Marina, can you get a sample of your father's handwriting?
2: Oh, yes, of course.
1: And I've got a hunch that Bremer and his wife are leaving for Mexico.
4: Hey, Dan.
1: Yeah?
4: Look, this Layton was an archaeologist. Why don't you go to the museum to find out about him?
1: Good idea, Jonesy, thanks. But I've got a phone call to make first. If my hunch is correct, we've got to stop Bremer from getting to Mexico.
5: Let me get this straight, Dan. You want this Prima and his wife picked up, huh?
1: Yeah, that's it.
5: What's the charge?
1: You pick them up. I'll prefer charges. And maybe one of them will be murder.
5: What?
1: Will you do it?
5: Well, what if they're out of the country by now?
1: Extradite them.
5: You've got to have a strong charge to do that.
1: I have. One, causing the death of an old man by trying to force something out of him. Two, hiring Georgie Garson to break into my apartment. And three, attempting to defraud. Is that enough?
5: Make those charges stick.
1: You get them, and I'll make them stick. Marina got a sample of her father's handwriting.
2: Is this what you wanted?
1: You sure this is your father's handwriting?
2: Of course. That's a letter from him, just before he left for the interior of Brazil.
1: But the writing in the book, it was nothing like this.
2: Well, maybe he didn't write it.
1: He must have. Wait a minute. Mind if I write on the other side of this paper?
2: No.
1: Okay. Now watch. I'm right-handed. But suppose I write like this with my left hand. What's it look like?
2: Just a scrawl.
1: Sure, as a kid would write. As you would have written in 1930.
2: But why would he have done that?
1: To make it look as though you'd written it.
2: Oh, that doesn't make sense.
1: It does make sense if you realize that your father had learned something. Something that was big enough to make him want to hide it. And where would he hide it? in a place no one would ever think of looking for it. A kid's copybook.
2: No. No, he kept his notebooks. Everything he did was in his own notes.
1: But not this. You were with him in 1930. What was he doing?
2: Oh, I told you, working on the Aztec ruins outside of Mexico City.
1: And what did he find?
2: His findings were published. The museum has
1: The museum. What's the matter with me? Come on, Marina. Maybe we're getting someplace.
6: Yes, of course I know Albert Layton's work. He was a great man. World has lost a genius, Miss Layton. Too bad.
1: Look, Mr. Dougal, we want you to help us.
6: I'll do my best. You said over the phone that it was important. Had something to do with our Mexican antiquities here at the museum.
1: Yes, that's right. What did Professor Layton send here?
6: Well, come in here, into the Aztec room.
2: I remember all these things.
6: Of course, everything isn't here. The Mexican museums were given their share and...
1: Oh, pardon me.
6: Yeah?
1: Look.
6: What's the matter?
1: Look, on that far wall, those figures.
6: Oh, yes. Well, they're only copies. Quite well done, of course. The original paintings were lost when the Spaniards destroyed the temples. The Aztecs were jealous and warlike people.
1: Because on the far wall were the same figures I'd seen in that copybook. The same grotesque, weird figures with their twisted bodies and savage faces. There were three of them. Their painted eyes looked out at us, seemed to accuse us. I turned to the curator. Mr. Dougal.
6: Yes, Mr. Holliday.
1: What are those figures?
6: Well, they're Aztec gods. The one over here in the upper left is Quetzalcoatl, supreme god of the Aztecs. The one in the upper right is Huitzilopochtli. He's one of my favorites, a god of war. The one at the base of the triangle is Tlaloc, god of rain.
1: Marina, those were the figures in your copybook, and they were above the words La Noche Triste.
2: But why? Why should Dad have done that?
1: Mr. Dougal, what is that triangle?
6: Well, where each of those figures is painted was a temple long ago destroyed by the Spaniards under Cortez. In the center was one of the causeways that led to Tenochtitlan. That's today's Mexico City. It was over that causeway that the Spaniards made their escape on La Noche Triste.
1: La Noche Triste. Look, sit down, Mr. Dougal. I want you to tell me a lot more. The curator talked for an hour. And what he told Marina and me all added up. The copybook, the figures of those old Aztec gods. All Marina's father had something, all right. And he hid it in that copybook. No wonder Bremer wanted it. No wonder old Mark had kept it, and the whole thing made a story that went back over 400 years. A story of greed and bloodshed. One that reached out to touch me, Marina, old Mark, Bremer, all of us. Later in Kling's office, facing the Bremers, with Marina sitting there, too.
3: All right, Holliday. Let's have it.
1: First, I'll take that copybook, Bremer.
7: All right. What good will it do you?
1: None. And it wouldn't have done you any good, either.
7: What do you mean?
1: You caused the death of one man to get this. Another man, famous, respected, lost his head and tried to keep what he had found. But it wouldn't have done your father any good, either, Marina.
2: No, I know.
3: What's the story, Dan?
1: Well, it really begins, Kling, when Bremer found the remains of the Layton expedition in Brazil. He found letters, records. He brought some of them back with him, but some he didn't. That right, Bremer?
7: You know everything. You tell it.
1: Thank you, I will. One of the letters was to Marina. Marina, whose name is the same as the Indian girl who was Cortez's consort. That was the one you kept, Bremer. A letter telling Marina about the copybook and what it contained.
3: All right. What is it, Holliday?
1: Let's go back to July 1st, 1520, to Hernan Cortez and his army. The army that marched through Mexico and destroyed the Aztec Empire.
3: That's got something to do with all this?
1: Everything. On that night, the Aztecs rose up in fury against the Spaniards. They had thought Cortez and his men were gods, but they'd found out differently. They determined to drive the Spaniards out forever. The Spaniards took all the gold they could carry. The Aztecs went after them. They trapped Cortez and his army on one of the causeways that led to the city. The causeways were narrow. There were thousands of Indians in canoes. All night long, the battle went on until in the morning, 450 of the Spaniards were dead and thousands of Aztecs. But Cortez and a remnant of his army escaped, got to the mainland.
3: And the copybook?
1: Those three words, La Noche Triste, the sad night. are written into Mexican history as the night Cortez and his army and the Aztecs fought and killed each other until the canals were choked with them. The gold the Spaniards took with them did them no good. They couldn't fight with it or eat it. So sobbing and screaming, they dumped the treasure into the waters of the canal, and it sank into the mud at the bottom. It's never been found. Marina's father thought he had located it. But look. Here's a map of modern Mexico City, where the causeways once ran. There are streets and houses. So you see, no one will ever find that gold. And maybe it's just as well. It's too red with blood to be of any use to anyone.

0: Gee, Mr. Holliday, if all that gold's there, why doesn't somebody go after it?
1: Oh, you too, Susie.
0: No, I guess not. But, oh, tell me something, Mr. Holliday. What were the names of those Aztec gods?
1: Winkin', Blinkin', and Nod. Good night, Susie.
2: 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Original music is composed and conducted by Rudy Schrager. Part of Susie is played by Sylvia Picker, and that of Lieutenant Kling by Edmund MacDonald. Production is supervised by Vern Karstensen. This is a Mayfair production from Hollywood. Watch for Alan Ladd in his latest Paramount picture.
3: 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We'll be right back in just a moment.
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0: Douglas Fairbanks, Jr. in The Silent Men. The National Broadcasting Company proudly presents Douglas Fairbanks' production of The Silent Men, transcribed stories of the undercover operations of the special agents of every branch of our federal government and their relentless fight against crime. Now here is Douglas Fairbanks.
1: You may remember the story as it appeared in your newspaper. Two eminent weapons designers missing, the headline shouted. And under it, plans for new anti-tank guns taken out of secret file. You'll recall the rest of the story. It expressed the belief that the two men, Alan Duval and Henry Blackmore, had taken the weapons designed they had created and left the country. The implication that they may have sold out to the enemy was there, plain and ugly. The government got the story long before you did. And on a recent trip to Washington, I obtained the story from them. In it, I play the part of secret agent Ian McKay. It is the file case entitled The Gigantic Hoax, in which only the names and places are fictional. A few days after the plans for the anti-tank gun were reported missing, I was called into the Washington office. I found my chief in conference with an attractive brunette.
2: Well, come in, Ian. This is Duval. This is Ian McKay.
1: How do you do?
3: Nobody believes me. They say sure, sure, sure, but their eyes are different.
2: You mustn't excite yourself, Mrs. Duval. We'll try to help you.
3: Oh, but I must get excited. My husband is perhaps dead, and he is accused of all of these terrible things against the government, and I am not to be excited.
1: According to Mrs. Duval, the two men were lured on a ruse to Canada and from there kidnapped. Did I get that straight?
2: Yes, and there's no trace of the man who was supposed to have called on the Duvals at their home.
3: Supposed to have. You still don't believe me, do you? I tell you, I was there when they came. One man in a colonel's uniform, the other in a captain's.
1: Did anyone else see them come into your house, a friend or a neighbor?
3: No. No, it was nighttime. He made me promise not to tell anyone he was being called to an arms conference in Europe.
2: He didn't tell you where in Europe?
3: No. But I can find him if you let me go.
1: As an American citizen, Mrs. Duval, you can go anywhere you please. Excluding certain territories, of course.
3: But it must be done now. I cannot wait for visas and papers.
1: You feel sure you can find them?
2: Mrs. Duval fought with the underground during the war, and she feels that they will help her.
1: I was under the impression that the underground had gone underground.
3: They will help me. I have friends there. They say he has sold his invention to a foreign power. He would rather die first.
2: I'll tell you what, madam. Why don't you let us talk it over? When we reach some conclusion, I may get in touch with you.
3: That is what they have all told me. The same words, the same tone of voice.
2: We'll call you, you may be sure.
3: Oh, yes. Yes, you will call me to tell me his body has been found. Good afternoon, gentlemen.
2: Intense little woman, isn't she?
1: Yeah, a little too much so, I'm afraid.
2: You must mean something by that. Go ahead.
1: Well, it's hard to put into words. It's like she shouts you down every time you have a rational question to ask.
2: Yeah. What do you think about this kidnapping theory?
1: Well, on paper, it doesn't look too good. Two men, Duval and Blackmore, invent a new high-speed anti-tank gun. They take it to the National Council of Inventors and are assigned to a munition plant by the Army to put the thing into production.
2: They were both screened by security.
1: Well, that doesn't mean too much sometimes. They complete the initial layout and take 2 weeks off to go on a fishing trip. 2 weeks pass, 3 weeks, and they don't show up. The Army comes down on an inspection trip and the plans are gone, taken out of the secret file.
2: Yeah, it doesn't look too good. The boys in the Pentagon are really screaming about this one. What do you want to start?
1: Me? Is this my baby?
2: I'm afraid it is. And don't overlook the kidnapping angle entirely. It's possible, you know.
1: And the two phony military men, the colonel and the captain, am I supposed to swallow that?
2: No, but leave room for it. It could happen. Well, it's all yours, Ian. What do you want to start from?
1: A corner drugstore with a handful of aspirins. I flew to Montreal and from there took the train to Pointe-du-Bois, the little fishing village in the Laurentians where Duval and Blackmore had said they were going fishing. The place was deserted except for an old caretaker who told me in grunts that nobody had been there yet this season. Back to Montreal I went. I got a room at a hotel and after a quick shower and change, drove out to the airport. Duval and Blackmore had definitely gotten this far. I presented my credentials to the night supervisor. He was duly impressed, but sluffed me off to the clerk in charge of tickets and registration. You Ed Jackson?
4: Yeah?
1: Your supervisor sent this note down to you.
4: Let's see. Give him any information he wants. Say, so you must be big stuff, huh?
1: Take a look at these two photographs. I'm looking for these men. Landed here on May 23rd.
4: That's more than a month ago. No, sir, those pictures don't do a thing to me.
1: They came in on the afternoon flight from Buffalo, New York. I thought maybe they took another flight out.
4: Well, it's a tedious job, but why don't you look over the passenger list and all outgoing flights? You might find them there.
1: Where do I start?
4: Here, in this book. It's a bore you, silly, but then it's your job. Go ahead.
1: Now, if I can avoid any distractions...
4: Like my yakking all the time. Okay. Wallow in your own gloom for all I care.
1: I wallowed for 2.5 hours and found nothing. I even tried to figure it out by the seating arrangements, figuring that the two of them were occupying adjoining seats.
4: Here, I brought you some coffee.
1: Oh, thanks.
4: Any luck? You're some kind of a cop, aren't you?
1: Some kind of one, yeah.
4: What makes you think they flew out of Montreal?
1: Well, it seemed logical till now. I'll have to try something else.
4: Hey, if these guys were on the scram, why would they use their own name? I mean, there'd be nothing to buy a couple of tickets under phony names.
1: And that opens up another field of speculation. If they were bound for Europe, I could concentrate on that section. Shouldn't be too hard to run down that list.
4: And if something looks good to you, you can check with the Trans-Canada stewardess in that flight.
1: My boy, you know what you've just done?
4: Me? What?
1: You've tied another knot in the binding friendship of the United States and Canada. I took the list of London-bound passengers for the week following May 23rd. That gave me 114 names to check. 67 of these were women and children. That left 47 possible suspects. In 4 days, I had checked on all but 3 passengers. These 3 men had given a Montreal hotel as their address. When I checked with the hotel, they told me they had no such guests. I went back to the airport and checked the list again. The 3 men whose identity I was looking for had all traveled to London on the same flight. Montreal to Gander, to Glasgow, to London. I waited till the same stewardess who had sparked the flight I was interested in came on duty.
5: Hello. Are you the gentleman who's been waiting to see me?
1: Yes. I'm with the federal government of the United States. You carried 3 passengers on May 24th to London. According to your records, they occupied seats 17, 18, and 19.
5: May the 24th? That's a long time ago.
1: Here are 2 photographs of the men I'm looking for. They mean anything to you?
5: Well, they sure do. Especially this one, Mr. Lafleur.
1: You're positive?
5: May the 24th is a national holiday in Canada. We were traveling very light. 6 or 7 passengers, that's all. I spent most of the trip with Mr. Lafleur. You know the way these things are.
1: And this man?
5: Now, I'm not so sure of him, but I know the 3 of them were together.
1: Nobody met them at the airport?
5: Well, not that I know of.
1: But you'll positively identify this one man as a passenger on your flight?
5: But very positively.
1: Well, thanks. I guess that's all for now.
5: Anytime I can help you. Anytime at all.
1: Before I left, she gave me sketchy descriptions of the other 2 men. I went back to the clerk at the ticket counter, and he found a receipt for 3 tickets from Montreal to London, which had been picked up by a man named Lafleur. I had photostatic copies made of the receipt and mailed one of these and a general description of the man to counterintelligence in Ottawa. It was pretty meager information to try and run a make on, but everything's worth a try in this business. I flew back to Washington, and when the chief came into his office, I was waiting for him.
6: Well, hello, Ian. You back from the war so soon?
1: No, just a little recess.
6: You got something, McKay?
1: Our 2 gunsmiths, in company with another man, took a flight out from Montreal to London. The names they used were Lafleur, Pelletier, and Jourdain. Phony names, phony passports.
6: Yeah, that doesn't do too much for the kidnapping theory, does it?
1: Not unless the men honestly believed it was legitimate. They may have accepted the phony passports as merely being good security precautions.
6: Now what?
1: A trip to Europe. Paris to start with. Then wherever this thing takes me.
6: Why Paris?
1: Well, that's where the passports indicated they were going. I'll contact Tim Anderson when I get there.
6: All right. I'll have everything ready for you in a few hours.
1: Oh, one more thing, Chief. Fix it so Mrs. Duval can leave right away, will you?
6: Well, I thought you didn't want her.
1: She needs watching. And I'd like her around where I can keep an eye on her.
6: You don't think too much of her, do you?
1: Well,
7: Just say that I'm cautiously impartial. I went back to Montreal and spent a couple of days trying to track down something on the man who called himself Lafleur. If he had engineered the deal with the phony passports and the rest of it, he was the man to know. I learned nothing by the time I was ready to make the big hop over the Atlantic. I got to the airport half an hour early. I stopped to see if the voluble little ticket clerk was still in good form.
4: Well, look who's here, the cop with culture. You're beginning to haunt this place.
7: Well, I won't be here long. Taking the next flight to Gander, Newfoundland. Then Glasgow, London, and Paris.
4: Who says a policeman's lot is not a happy one? Huh. Hey, you want to know something?
7: It's not the one about the two Frenchmen, is it?
4: No, this is on the level. It's about those guys you were looking for.
7: Go on.
4: Somebody else was in showing those pictures around.
7: A woman?
4: With a French accent.
7: Brown hair, brown eyes?
4: Yeah, I got a name, too. Said she was Mrs.
7: Duval.
4: Hey, how'd you know all this?
7: I didn't. Just wishful thinking, I guess. The ride was uneventful, though a little bumpy over Newfoundland. Tim Anderson, one of our agents attached to the embassy in Paris, was waiting for me with a car when I landed at the airport there. I'd wired him from London to meet me.
8: Hiya. Got a phone call from Washington. I think they got something on Mr. Lafleur.
7: Good. Let's have it.
8: Ottawa checked the writing on the receipt with a Mr. Amon Edinger, who had had some trouble with him. Yeah, sure, it's one of the same. Deported from Canada in 1947 for illegal entry.
7: 47, eh?
8: But they've got no record of him ever being back in Canada since then.
7: Get anything on him over here?
8: Yeah, plenty. Assuming that he is, Monsieur Edinger. He was with the Maquis, the French underground, during the war.
7: Yeah.
8: He was exposed as a collaborationist and left the country. That must have been his Canadian episode.
7: Anything current on him?
8: Lots, including an address. Having his place watched now, he's been away for a while. When he gets back, we'll know it.
7: Good. Now, take me there. No one there at all?
8: No. What are you going to do?
7: I'm going to show you how to open a lock and burglarize an apartment. Scientifically.

0: This it?
1: Yep.
0: Number 12.
2: Stand back. I'll need a little light.
0: How are you doing?
2: Not so hot. Wait a minute.
3: I think I've got it.
0: Yeah, that does it.
2: Nice place.
0: The guy spent dough. Where do we start looking?
2: Anywhere. I'll take the desk. You try the bookshelves.
0: All right. Now tell me what I'm looking for, will you?
2: Pieces of paper with writing on it, for one thing. Want to check with his signature on this airline receipt. Make sure he's the right man.
0: Well, there's no doubt of that, is there?
2: We'll double check.
1: It's a book with his name on the fly sheet. I'm on Edinger.
2: Let's see it. Good. Good, good, good. It checks.
0: It's a fiend for snapshots, all neatly dated and cataloged here.
2: Now, let's see some of the latest ones.
0: Oh, here's some dated April 7th, 1951. That's not so long ago.
2: No, this one in front of the railway station. Wish he'd photographed the name of the building.
0: What for?
2: Well, if we get to a place he's been, he might be there again.
0: Kind of a forlorn hope, isn't it?
2: You see anything unusual about this station? If we could find some way to identify it, we could...
0: Oh, how about the flowers in that window box? Not too many stations are prettied up like that.
2: Well, that's something. And that carragana bush right alongside of it.
0: Yeah?
2: About 4 feet high and 2-3 feet away from the corner of the building.
0: Yeah, there's a gleam in your eye.
2: Mm-hmm. It's an anticipation of the swell job you're going to do in the next couple of days.
0: Okay, get it over with.
2: You're going to find me a little railway station in France that looks just like this. I put up at the Soir Hotel and had begun a few inquiries of my own. I learned that Ettinger had only recently contacted a liaison man with the French Ministry of War with an offer to turn over something of military importance at a price. He had contacted two other foreign government officials with the same proposition. One of them had been definitely interested, I learned. We set watch on this man, hoping Ettinger would show up. That night, I was getting ready for bed when there was a knock on the door. Coming!
4: Monsieur, pardon, I am sorry to disturb you, but this could not wait.
2: You come in, Alfred. Has Ettinger showed up?
4: No, monsieur. I did tell me to watch the Madame Duval. She's like the eel, monsieur.
2: Ah.
4: I'm with her 1 minute, the next she's gone. But I have overcome this. I have locked her up in the gendarmerie.
2: Well, what did she do?
4: I see her talking to some man. I'm still looking at her, and she is gone. Voila. Then I go to see my partner. And we see a light coming from one of Ettinger's window. We go up. It is she. She is searching the room.
2: Well, she's no good to us in jail. Let's get her out of there, quick.
4: Pardon, monsieur.
2: But what is it, Alfred?
4: It is customary, even in Paris, when one goes out, one puts on his trouser, monsieur.
2: It was an angry Mrs. Duval who paced the floor of the visitor's room of the prison. She didn't even stop when she heard the door open and close behind me. Mrs. Duval?
5: Oh, it is you. Can you get me out of this horrible place? Well,
2: burglary is a criminal offense in any country.
5: Oh, but I must get out. My husband, I cannot find him if I am in here.
2: And what makes you think he's in France?
5: Oh, I know he is. Get me out, please, monsieur.
2: You haven't answered my question. How do you know he's in France?
5: Well, I had not told you the whole truth in Washington.
2: Try it now.
5: This captain who came to see my husband with the colonel.
2: Mm.
5: Well, I told you he was French, but I did not tell you that I knew the man. I saw him from a distance only, and it seemed impossible. But then, when all this happened, I knew it was Ettinger.
2: Armand Ettinger?
5: Oui. During the war, I was with the Marquis. The French underground. He was, too, before he turned collaborator.
2: Well, why didn't you tell us?
5: Oh, I was afraid. Should they learn that you might find him, they would kill the two men and escape.
2: And you thought you'd take them single-handed, eh?
5: I have many friends who would have helped me in their own way. Monsieur, please, you tell them to get me out of here.
2: All right. I'll see what I can do. With many gestures and very little French, I managed to get Mrs. Duval released. When I got home, I found Tim waiting for me.
0: I find your little railway station.
6: Good, good.
0: In Brittany, a little town called Le Matin.
6: Huh.
0: Only a dozen houses there and a church and a store. You'll find no arch criminals there.
6: Well, you're probably right. But we're going to try.
2: Le Matin was a full day's journey out of Paris. We rented a rickety old Fiat and made all the necessary preparations for our trip. While the car was being greased, I called on Mrs. Duval.
5: Better I should have stayed in jail. Then I would know I could do nothing to help. This way...
2: What could you do, Mrs. Duval?
5: I don't know, but I could be active. You don't know this Ettinger the way I do. Monsieur, I have the hope of finding him one place. If I tell you, you will let me come along?
2: I can't expose you to the possible consequences.
5: What about the consequences of a murdered husband? Can you leave me with that? Don't you understand? If I could find...
2: Tell me where this place is. I'll not promise that.
5: Le Matin. A little town in Brittany.
2: What do you know about Le Matin?
5: Ettinger, he goes there often. He has friends in a chateau in the hills nearby. They met him there now. And I must stay helpless here in a hotel room.
2: If you knew this last night, why didn't you break into Ettinger's room?
5: I did not know this last night. They came this morning, these friends of mine. They told me about Le Matin. Will you go there, please?
2: Yes. In about half an hour.
5: And me. I go with you.
2: All right, Mrs. Duval. You go with. It took everything that car had to get us to Le Matin early that evening. It was only 9 o'clock, and already the little village was bedded down for the night. We stopped in front of a small bakery shop. There's a light in the back of this store. Will you try there?
5: Yes.
0: Well, don't ask directly. Try and find out who's living in the chateau.
5: Are we? I understand.
0: What do you make of her, Ian?
2: I don't know. Three quarters of the time, I think she's on the level. The other quarter...
0: Well, why'd you bring her along?
2: Thought I'd feel better knowing she was here with me.
0: You have some reservations about her?
2: I'm afraid so. I'll be tickled pink to be wrong, though. Kind of like to think that anybody who migrates to America gets to be an American. Quick.
0: I know what you mean.
2: Well?
5: A Monsieur Rigon bought the chateau last year. He has a business in the city and only comes out here occasionally.
0: What about Ettinger?
5: She would not say for sure. Monsieur Rigon has much company.
2: Does she know him?
5: No. No, it does not have anything to do with the village.
0: Oh, here we are again. Nowhere.
5: Well, shall I try another place? The church, perhaps. The father, he might know him.
2: No. Get in, Mrs. Duval.
0: Where to?
2: The Chateau Rigon.
0: We're going to get in?
2: Two lost Americans looking for shelter. What's a chateau to an American anyway?
5: Oh, that is no good. You will be suspect immediately. Let me go in, then you two come in later.
2: You'll sit in the car and wait, nothing more. Understand?
5: Oh, all men, they are stupid. Some men, disastrously so.
2: We bumped along an old dirt road till we came to a huge set of wrought iron gates. It was the chateau.
0: Oh, how are we going to get in?
2: Right in. Lights shining, horn honking. Then they'll know for sure we're American.
5: I would not do it that way, please.
0: Yeah, we're in luck and the gate's open.
2: When we pull up to the house, you get down in the back seat. And stay there until we come out or call you. Don't move.
0: Ian, there were some men back there by the gate. A bunch of them.
5: The Mackie?
2: What did you say?
5: Nothing.
0: I don't like this. Look, Ian, we better go back.
2: We can't turn back now. There's the house. It's a little too quiet to suit me.
0: Well, come on. Let's try the door.
2: You stay there, Mrs. Duval. Don't move. Duval, she's running out on us. Mrs. Duval, come back here.
0: Shall I go after her?
2: No, she's out foxed. Well, here goes.
0: No answer.
2: The There's a light burning upstairs.
0: There's something screwy here. Try the door.
2: They could use a few light bulbs in this hallway.
0: Shall we go any further?
2: Yes, let's...
7: No, gentlemen. Let's not.
2: What the...
7: Stay where you are, gentlemen. Tell your friend that I have a gun in your back. Tell him.
2: Well, seems like he has, Tim.
7: Now, put your hands well over your head. Let's lie.
8: What? Only one gun, Mr. McKay.
7: I'm afraid I do not know your friend's name. There. That removes the sting, gentlemen. Now, if you'll just move ahead of me, we'll go someplace where we can talk. This way, please. This is an occasion, gentlemen. We'll use the baronial library. Sit down, please. Facing me. Over there. That's better. Now, if you'll both place your hands on that table and keep them there. Comfortable, Mr. McKay?
2: You have the advantage over me. I don't know your name.
7: Come, come. How unsubtle. Of course I am Armand Ettinger. You would not have come here if you had not known what I looked like.
2: You were expecting us?
7: I was rather hoping that you would not find your way here, gentlemen. But I'm quite prepared, as you have no doubt noticed.
0: We're looking for two American citizens, Henry Blackmore and Alan Duval.
7: A very pretty speech. Almost calls for a fanfare.
2: Nevertheless, Mr. Ettinger, we are...
7: They are here. Your two American friends.
2: In this house?
7: Alive, and in this house. And it's quite up to you whether they leave this house in the same condition.
0: Well, the man has a prepared speech. Why doesn't he make it?
2: You have a point there, Tim.
7: I forgot how direct you Americans are. Very well. I shall state my case. The two gentlemen have with them a set of blueprints, which only they can explain satisfactorily. It seems they have committed some intricate details to memory, and they refuse to remember.
0: Good for them.
7: On the contrary, our patience is at an end. We were quite determined to put an end to this whole thing till you came along.
2: Now, where do we come in?
7: I have a feeling that Mr. Duval might be impressed if you ask him to divulge the necessary information. I'm sure that you can impress upon him...
0: I don't get it, Ian. This Duval, the way we were crossed by...
7: Quiet! What was that?
2: Nothing. Go ahead.
7: We have gone to much trouble arranging for them to be here. And expense. A great deal of expense.
2: Well?
7: Persuade him to talk, and you all live. Don't, and you all die. The four of you.
2: Give me some time to think it over.
7: I'm afraid not. My associates should be here any moment. They are determined that events shall happen quickly tonight. I might almost say immediately.
2: One burning question. How did you know my name and the fact that I was here?
7: Come, come, Mr. American. You don't seriously think I would answer that. Suffice it to say, we have avenues of information. Well, gentlemen, there come my friends. Your answer, please. That does not sound like them. Something has happened. Some are key. Stay back.
9: He's here, Mrs. Duval. Alive.
7: Stay back, I say. Don't come closer or I will kill you. Mrs. Duval, stop them.
2: Mrs. Duval, why did you...
5: I could not stop him, monsieur. They are the Marquis. The crime for which he has paid was not committed against the United States or my husband, but against France over 6 years ago.

This is Douglas Fairbanks again. You saw the first headlines in the paper. The one that said, two eminent arms designers missing. And after this report is filed, you'll read these headlines. Missing weapon designers rescued. And, in smaller type, heroic woman aids federal agents in capture. Then the story will go on to give as many details as the department thinks is advisable. And so closes another chapter in the distinguished chronicle of our silent men, the special agents of all branches of our federal government, who daily risk their lives to protect the lives of all of us. Next week, we'll tell you a story involving espionage and murder in the file case entitled The Enemy, another venture undertaken for our protection by the Silent Men.

The Silent Men is produced and directed by Warren Lewis. Tonight's case was written by Lewis and Russoff and transcribed in Hollywood. Only the names and places were fictional. Featured in tonight's cast were Betty Lou Gerson, Bill Conrad, Lamont Johnson, Ted Osborne, and Charles Davis. Your announcer is Don Stanley. Douglas Fairbanks is currently presenting Betty Davis, Gary Merrill, and Emlyn Williams in the motion picture Another Man's Poison. Listen again next week and every week to other exciting cases involving the law enforcement adventures of the special agents of our federal government. For they are the Silent Men.

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0: we've had our share of characters at Shannon's place, Senor Rufio. I remember one, a visiting school teacher from South Carolina.
1: No, you're just bitter because you flunked sandpile on the beach with us late.
2: I am sure this holds not the slightest interest for Senor Rufio. 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
0: In a while, Senorita Magan. What I'm trying to say is a lot of people have passed through here for sleep, for fun, for whatever reasons they had to make Shannon's place a stop on the road. But as far as I know, never a reason like Senor Rufio's.
3: I am honest enough to admit I wish to use your accommodations to hide.
1: What'd you do, kid? Heist? You a hood? A gunsel? You tool a hot heap down the alley and wind up at Shannon?
3: Listen. Listen. In Jumento Key in the Bahamas, I am feared, hated. I walk in the streets and children make the mark of death on me, on my shadow.
1: Just a stinker, huh? I thought you tooled hot heaps.
0: What are you running away from, Senor Rufio?
3: From my conscience. I'm getting old. I wish a place to hide from my sins and grieve for them.
2: Senor, you are weary. I will take you to your room.
0: All you want to do is hide from your sins, huh? Can you give me a guarantee one of your hometown citizens won't suddenly show and, kill you? Beat you to death?
1: A fair question, if I ever heard one.
0: Yeah, I gotta know these things, Senor.
2: Senor Rufio is a man of great wealth. He will pay well for accommodations. Please, Senor Shannon, as the nurse of him, I ask you, please.
0: All right. As you said, with such a medicinal pucker, right this way, kiddies.

0: Johnny! Johnny!
1: Hey! Hiya, Lita! Lita, baby, how are you?
2: Happy to see me, Johnny.
1: Happy? Listen to that carousel, honey. Background music for the way I feel.
2: Walk with me. Away from this place. I wish to talk to you.
1: I can't, baby.
2: Give the customers a long ride, Johnny. Walk with me.
1: Look.
2: Johnny.
1: What you tell me to do is what I do. Did Rufio come with you?
2: Listen to me, Johnny.
1: Huh?
2: Kill him.
1: Well, don't start that again, baby.
2: For me, Johnny. Kill him.
1: But kill a man. I don't know how to kill a man.
2: I will show you how. The man must die. He is evil.
1: All right.
2: Johnny.
1: Okay. I said I'd do it. Now let's go back. It's time for the end of the long, long ride.

0: Guess who, Slate?
1: Take your hands off my eyes, Benson. I'd know you anyplace.
0: You're a never-ending source of delight, Slate. A girl gets girlish, does a frothy thing like putting her hands over a fella's eyes and says, guess who? She gets called a Benson.
1: Worried about something? What are you worried about, baby? That girl? That Senorita McGann?
0: Oh, I don't like the way you've been looking at her, Slate.
1: Forget it.
0: She is beautiful. Sometimes when I'm not watching you, do you look at me like that?
1: I said forget it.
0: All right. Slate, why don't we do that sometime?
1: Do what sometime?
0: Take a horseback ride in the moonlight.
1: Now, whatever made you think of that?
0: Because it's moonlight and because I hear hoofbeats. Someone's riding, probably around that curve of beach. Why don't we do that sometime?
1: Yeah, why don't we, sailor? Come on. Sailor, maybe you'd better not look at this.
0: What happened?
1: Well, it's like he said. Violent, brutal, ugly. Senor Rufio, he's dead, sailor. Kicked to death.

0: Sit down, Senor Shannon.
1: Why do you not sit down?
2: You give me four walls and a small room, and I've got to pace it off. It's a quirk with me. When are the taxpayers going to come up with a king-size office for you, LaSalle?
0: The requirements of an inspector of the police are modest, senor. Needs only a desk, a shaded light bulb, a phone. What more conveniences to receive the shadows of the violent dead?
3: And we're just the kids to bring them to you, huh, LaSalle?
0: See, you have brought me many. More than is in the priority code for the allotment of discoverers of the newly dead.
2: Well, what do we do about it, LaSalle? Sit here and philosophize on the aesthetic aspects of finding a man who's been killed by a horse? That's the new police method?
3: Come off it, Slate. You want to play super sleuth, I'll send in a box top. You'll get a badge and a compass ring. But you'll have to get your own mission.
2: Yeah, that's right, Sailor. Laugh it up. Make a murder funny with a yak. Go on, Sailor. You're just the girl who can do it.
0: Please, please, you two. Your domestic sprat in another place. Here, there's another matter to consider.
2: Yeah. The murder of Senor Rufio. I'm glad it finally dawned on you, LaSalle.
0: The death, I will concede, by the trampling of a horse. But murder?
3: Because Senor Rufio told us it would come to him like that. Maybe not exactly this way, but brutal, violent, like it did.
0: It is known here in Havana, Senorita, how Rufio deserves such dying. Because he made a Jumento Key, a feudal tyranny. He owned the land, the homes, the water, the power, the very people themselves. A tyranny of copper mines, of private zoos, and in some, the men were the animals.
2: Well, maybe he was all that, but he was murdered. That fits it square into your little niche, doesn't it, LaSalle?
0: The hoof prints of the horse were washed away by the surf, Senor Shannon. They could have led us to someone, perhaps to a murderer, perhaps only to a frightened horse who threw his rider, who, maddened with fear, trampled, kicked until...
2: Oh, come on, Sailor. The man wants to call it an accident. Let him. The man's tired, so let him.
0: Si, senor. What the senorita said. You want to play sleuth? Send in a box top. We'll all live longer this way. Adios. And no thank you for what you have brought me.

0: with you in a minute, sir.
1: Let's get with her, sister. I'm in a hurry.
0: Well, maybe you've come to the wrong hotel. Shannon's place is dedicated to leisurely living for people slow with a buck.
1: I got the right place. Where's Fleet Shannon?
0: What do you want him for?
1: You're the type that answers questions with questions, sis. Try the civil tongue. It's important. Where's Fleet Shannon?
0: He's got a bug in his carburetor. He's fixing his boat.
1: Uh-huh. Now, who are you?
0: Some call me Benson.
1: Look, sis, I don't have a lot of time for quirky people. I want to tell Fleet Shannon a little tale about a horse.
0: A horse, huh? One that tramples people to death?
1: Just about a horse. I run a riding stable. It's about one of my horses, one that doesn't do anything but ride people up and down the seashore. Kind of stupid horse. Who only knows one thing, how to find his way home in the dark.
0: Wait a minute. Be with you in a... Hey, what's the matter with you? You got a thing against phones?
1: I don't want you to call anybody, especially police types. You were calling a copper, huh?
0: Why shouldn't I? The man was murdered last night. You walk in here and tell me it was done by your horse.
1: That nag didn't have anything to do with it. That's why I came here. Deal. I don't want the cops coming down to my stables and asking questions. You want to listen?
0: The deal means I just listen and no cops. Is that it?
1: That's it, sis.
0: All right.
1: A man I know named Johnny Brackett runs the carousel out of the amusement park. Got a shack there, too. He likes to go horseback riding. He rented a horse for me last night.
0: How do you know he went riding on the beach?
1: The nag comes home alone. Also, there's wet sand between his hoof and his shoe. I give you all this because he had welts on his hide. We'd been whipped. Tell Shannon, sis. He'd want to know.
0: Nothing like a closed-down carnival to bring on the lonely, is there, Slate?
2: Just step up real close, lady, and I'll give you a rundown on all the good times we had here together.
0: Yeah. Remember when I had to break it up between you and the tattooed lady?
2: Well, maybe you shouldn't have done that, sailor. You promised me the good life, all the tattooing I could handle.
0: And I said if it was a question of having needlework done on you, you didn't have to have any. What's the matter, Slate? You're taking a moment to regret?
2: Go home, sailor.
0: What's with you? The sight of a deserted carousel brings back such tender memories that... That man lying there... On the carousel. He looks...
2: Yeah, doesn't he? I told you to go home.
0: He's dead, isn't he?
2: Yeah. Trampled like the other one. This time with a twist. Under the hoof of a merry-go-round horse.
0: Slate, it can't be like that. It can't.
2: Go argue with the dead. Go ask them why they die the way they die. It's the end of the ride, sailor. Go home.

0: tell him to stop.
1: King. Yes, Mr. Slate. However, you must tell her I do not make my song for mirth. Rather, it is my way of grieving.
2: Miss McGann understands, King.
0: Have they discovered who this man was, Senor Shannon? He of the amusement park?
3: Yeah, it was pretty easy. He was the boy who ran the carousel. Name's Johnny Brackett. Drifter. Did our jobs, keep himself out of hock.
0: But, Senor, you have told me that this Johnny Brackett had the mark of hooves on his body, even as did Senor Rufio. What madness is happening, Senor? Like to have been thrust upon a vicious dream. Like to be...
3: I've got a shoulder for this sort of thing, Lita. Here, use it. Better?
0: Please. Thank you. The both of you. I will be all right. And Senor Shannon?
3: Just name it.
0: Take me back to home on the quay. You have a boat. Take me to home on the quay. You will understand I cannot stay here.
3: The Bonaventure's got a carburetor that's been acting up, but it'll get us there.
2: All of us. You, and me.
3: I'll take care of you, Lita. Don't worry about a thing.

0: This Armando Key's a dismal place, huh, Sailor?
1: You too, baby. You're a dismal boy. I don't like what that girl's done to you.
0: What's she done to me? She's a girl with a big hurt and a big scare. I'll leave her alone. She's a good kid.
1: So am I. Got a shoulder for me?
0: Oh, you jealous, baby?
1: What do you want me to do, lie to you? I'm jealous. And if you want to know something else...
2: Hola, senor! Senor!
0: You mean me, Sailor?
2: Senor! Senor, por favor. Wait. Gracias. You are the man with the beautiful body, Volvente, see? See, let me shake your hand.
0: Sure. What's on your mind?
2: What is on my mind is nothing but gracias, but thankfulness for what you have accomplished.
0: Which is what?
2: The death of Senor Rufio. Rufio, the tyrant. Rufio, the reason those of us in Jumento Key live as dogs of the street.
1: We hate to disillusion you, Senor, but we had nothing to do with Rufio's death.
2: As you wish it. But we know. We of Jumento Key know for a certainty that you have assisted the Senorita Magan in the death of him. For what he has done to us.
0: Hey, this Chico's flipped, Sailor. He doesn't know what he's talking about.
1: Let's listen to him a little longer, shall we?
0: Not me, baby. I'm going to Havana. You coming?

0: What's the hurry, big man? What are you running away from?
1: You like Commando Sailor? Stay in it. Buy it. Curl up in it. Wear it for a sarong. They haven't passed the law yet that says I gotta take you back to Havana with me. So off the arm, huh?
0: You're leaving something out, kiddo.
1: You want to tell me on the boat? Or you want to throw it to me as a farewell kiss from the shore?
0: I'll kiss you with it on the boat. After you, lover.
1: There's a slight fee for passengers, Buster. You want a moonlight cruise to Havana, you gotta work. Get on that...
0: I know what you're running away from, Slate. That girl, that Lita. She sobs, she goes helpless all in a heap. She kills a man they say wronged her father. And another man, for who knows what reason. That's the technique, huh, kiddo? How to win a lover in two easy killings.
1: Honest, lady, the visiting period is over. A clever saying we have, we mariners. All ashore that's going ashore.
0: You're going to slug me, big man? Throw me overboard? Because you can't live with it, your new girl's a killer?
1: You coming with me, sailor, or are you going to stand there and give a performance? Me, I want to check that carburetor again. Didn't like the way she acted coming over. Hey, sailor.
0: If you want me to watch, Captain, I'll be...
1: Hey, look. This thing rigged to the carburetor. A bomb, sailor. If I'd have given her the choke to start the motor, we'd have been killed.
0: So, it's back to Jumento Key, our lover.
1: Me, not you. You wait here with the bomb. I'm going to find the fuse.

0: have come back to me? For what reason, Signor Shannon?
1: It'll be easier to tell you if you put that gun away, Lita.
0: This gun. I am frightened of things that have happened. You have come back alone?
1: Over what troubles me, I don't need help. You and I can settle it. Here, like this.
0: This is the method. The farewell repeated. The goodbye sung again. Because now there is a gun at your heart.
1: It doesn't have to be like that, Lita. Not between you and me.
0: Your lips are much sweetness. And they are also of things I do not understand.
1: Goodbye could be one word. We never spoke to each other.
0: And the other girl, you will let her go away from you? You will stay with me here?
1: Sure, I'll stay if you want. Because you changed all that. You killed Rufio and you changed all that.
0: You think of me? I killed Rufio?
1: Well, doesn't everybody? But I'm the type that strings along with the crowd, baby.
0: And if I said to you, I am no murderer. I do not kill. If I said to you, I am a woman who grieves when death lays its cloak in her path, weeps as others weep, what then, Shannon?
1: Then I'd say I hit every light on the pinball machine.
0: But still you must rid yourself of the other one. Wipe her tears as you did mine. But rid yourself.
1: Like I said, Lita, whatever you want. Because you want it. When I get back, we won't need the gun anymore, will we, Lita? Taylor.
2: I'm here on the boat, Slate, where you left me.
1: I will stay there. Come here, sailor. When I say come here, I mean right up close. That's right.
2: What was that for?
1: Because you're a sailor de Val, and that's what I do when you get up close.
2: This is your day to be the great lover, huh, lover? What'd you do when Lita got up close?
1: I looked in her eyes.
2: And you made passes like this in front of her face. She floated on air and gave up misty vapors, I bet you.
1: She's a killer. I think I've known that all along.
2: And she planted that bomb because she wanted you dead, too.
1: Could be.
2: What are you going to do?
1: I'm going to make sure. Where's my gun, Taylor?
2: What do you want it for?
1: Stay close, baby, and I'll tell you. Just stay close.

0: Nicholas, come in. Have you done it?
1: Got rid of Sailor? Yeah, I have.
0: Hold me.
1: Now, later, baby. I've got to ask you something.
0: What is it?
1: I've got to know, Lita. Did you kill Rufio?
0: No.
1: Johnny Brackett?
0: No.
1: Okay.
0: How would I kill them? As I have heard, a horse struck them down.
1: Yeah, that's got me puzzled, too.
0: And that settles it. And what more do you need to know of me?
1: Nothing. I'll get it.
0: No, let me. I will send whoever it is away.
2: Any old boyfriends, lady? I'm coming around to collect.
0: You lied to me, Corazon. It is she of the hotel and boat.
2: Yeah, it sure is she of all that stuff. Hi, Slate.
1: Get out of here, sailor.
2: I've been thinking it over, kiddo. It's not going to be that easy. That's for your hope chest, baby.
1: You want me to toss you through that door?
2: In a little while, but first it's going to be my pleasure. Like this.
1: Wildcat, huh? Okay, Wildcat, out of my life, once and for all. Well, she's dead, Lita.
0: You killed her so easily, Corazon.
1: You wanted me to get rid of her, Lita. She's rid of.
0: You killed her so easily. I like that. It is pleasing to me. Hold me. Hold me.
1: No.
0: You did this for me. And now you do not want me? Why?
1: All of a sudden, I'm a fugitive. What kind of life is that for you?
0: For me, it is pleasure. Because I am of you. Like you. A killer, too.
1: Now, don't lie to me, Lita.
0: The killer, Rufio. Me, because I swore it. For what he has done to all of us here in Jumento. The killer of Johnny Brackett. Me, because he became a weakling and would not kill for me. Because weaklings must die. It's a killer's world. Yours and mine.
1: You planted that bomb, huh?
0: Yes. I was almost the killer of you. Because I feared you suspected what I had done.
1: Those men were trampled to death. How could you have killed them?
0: With the shoe of a stallion nailed to a club. Who was not that clever, Mial?
1: On your feet, sailor.
2: Hi, Lita. Look what came back from the dead.
0: Slate! Slate! What have you done?
1: Fire the blanket, sailor, so she'd be quiet and lie down and listen to what you had to confess.
0: You made love to me! Tricked me! Are we a fool? Tricked me!
2: Save the tears for the jury, honey. Slate, get her a cup. I'm tired and I want to go home.

0: There they are, sailor. The lights of Havana. Beautiful, huh?
1: Who's looking at lights?
0: You got something else to look at?
1: Mm-hmm.
0: What?
1: You.
0: Yeah, I've been told.
1: I wouldn't call you handsome. I wouldn't say you are romantic looking. You never send me flowers. You always give me grief. Why do I hang around you?
0: Come here. I'll show you why. That's why.
1: Do it again.
0: All right.
1: Late. The lights just went out all over Havana.
0: Yeah, I know. Come here.
1: It's okay, baby. It just went on again.
2: And so, our two stars, Humphrey Bogart and Lauren Bacall, have brought to a close our latest Bold Venture story. Special music was composed and conducted by David Rose. May we invite you to listen again next week at this time for another exciting adventure starring Humphrey Bogart and Lauren Bacall together in Bold Venture.

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Hello, I hope I haven't kept you waiting. Yes, this is the Crime Club. I'm the librarian. Murder Rents a Room. Yes, we have that Crime Club book for you. 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

0: Ah, you're here. Good. Take the easy chair by the window. Comfortable? The book is on this shelf. Here it is, Murder Rents a Room, by Sarah Elizabeth Mason. The very intriguing story of an old homestead that sold hospitality until death became a boarder. Let's look at it under the reading lamp. The great plantation of Cliff's Edge had once been the pride and the showplace of the community. But that had been a long time ago, and nobody remembered. Now it was just thousands of acres of dried-out, desolate land. And on the house that had once been magnificent, there was a sign. Hunting, fishing, rooms for rent. Yes, times had certainly changed on the great plantation of Cliff's Edge. It was late morning of a fine spring day, just 3 days after the body of Uncle Brock Curtis had been found in the swamp, a bullet in his head. Now Uncle Brock was lying peacefully among his ancestors on the hill, and his survivors, having paid their last respects, were in the huge living room of the house, waiting. Yes, they were waiting for Lee Randall to read the will. And so was Sheriff Bill Davies, as he stood unnoticed by the door with Tom, his deputy.
1: Well, how about it, Lee?
2: All right, Kitty, give me a moment to break the seal.
1: Want me to get you an axe?
3: Kitty!
1: What's the matter with you, Kate?
3: You might be a little more respectful. Uncle Brock hasn't been in his grave more than half an hour.
1: I've shed all the tears I'm going to. I'm tired, honey, very, very tired. I'd like to get some rest for a change.
2: In the name of God, amen. I, Brock Curtis, being of sound mind and body, but aware of the uncertainty of this life...
1: Lee, can't you skip the forest and get right down to the mushrooms?
2: All right, Kitty. Kate gets this house and the grounds.
1: So this is what happens when my back is turned.
3: I stayed here with Uncle Brock and helped him run the place.
1: Yes.
3: How I wish you'd stayed in New York.
1: I'll bet. Go ahead, Lee.
2: Thanks. The rest of the property goes as follows. One-third to Kate, one-third to me, and one-third to you, Kitty.
3: Well, Lee, what about Jeff? Isn't there anything...
2: I'd better read that part, Kate. I make no provision for my worthless nephew, Jeffrey Gaines, for reasons that my said nephew should clearly understand.
3: Poor Jeff. And he's the one who really needs help.
1: How much do we get, Lee?
2: A little over 2,000 apiece, Kitty.
1: 2,000? Are you kidding? Uncle Brock was a rich man. My father once said he was the richest man in the township.
3: That was a long time ago. When he died, all he had to his name was this property and a little over $6,000.
2: That's true, Kitty. Kate and I checked his papers yesterday. I'm afraid Uncle Brock made some pretty bad investments none of us knew about.
1: You don't say.
2: We found a pile of no good stock certificates in the safe.
1: I don't believe it.
2: I've got them in my office at the bank. Anytime you want to see them, I'll be glad to show them to you.
1: I still wouldn't believe it.
3: Look here, Kitty. Are you suggesting that Lee and I...
1: No, dear. Not while the sheriff and his deputy are listening.
4: Don't stop now, Miss Kitty. You're doing fine. You got any proof of what you've been saying?
1: Why, Sheriff Davies, I haven't said a thing.
4: About them stock certificates being phony?
1: I knew Uncle Brock. We all knew that dear Uncle Brock loved cash and that he trusted nobody to count it for him.
4: That's no reason to be making statements, young lady.
1: Did I do such a terrible thing, Sheriff? I'm sorry. I guess I'm just tired. I'm going to my room. Will I see you later, Lee?
2: I don't think so.
1: And you might be wrong.
3: The nasty little troublemaker. She hasn't changed a bit.
4: What about the murder, Miss Kate?
3: I told you everything I knew 3 days ago, Sheriff Bill. Uncle Brock disappeared right after breakfast. I went to look for him, and I found his body in the swamp.
4: But no gun. Where was Miss Kitty?
3: Didn't she tell you that she'd gone riding?
4: Yeah, just checking. Story's got a way of changing with time. Now, Mr. Randall, when can I see about them stocks that belong to Brock?
2: Any time after lunch. I'll be in my office all afternoon.
4: Okay. Come on, Tom.
5: We gone, Chief?
4: When I say come on, that means we're going.
5: Sure.
4: Well, goodbye for now, Miss Kate. By the way, what's Jeff Gaines using for eating and drinking money these days?
3: I help him whenever I can.
4: Was he counting on some of Brock Curtis's cash?
3: Sheriff Davies.
4: Just checking. You never know what's what when there's been a murder. Hey,
2: Hey, Chief, we're passing Jeff's farm.
4: I know.
2: Okay, but I figured you wanted to talk to him.
4: Changed my mind, Tom. We're going back to headquarters.
2: Uh-huh. You got an angle?
4: Maybe. Going to relax and let nature take its course.
2: Oh, I see.
4: There are four parts to this puzzle, and Jeff's only one of them.
2: Sure.
4: We do nothing until all four parts get moving. If them stock certificates are phony, then somebody's got a lot of cash that belonged to Brock.
2: Yeah, but what's that got to do with nature?
4: Human nature, Tom. Nobody likes to be left out in the cold.
2: Well, goodbye, Kate. I've got to rush back to town. I'll phone you later.
3: But, Lee, I was expecting you to have lunch.
2: Some other time. This is a business day. I may be only second vice president, but the bank still needs me.
3: All right.
2: Do me a favor, please. Forget what Kitty said.
3: I can't.
2: But I told you she didn't mean it. She was disappointed about the inheritance and got excited.
3: She knew Sheriff Bill Davies was in the living room with us, listening to every word.
2: But she didn't realize, and she apologized.
3: Oh, yes. It's about time you recognized her favorite pastime, getting people into trouble and then apologizing.
2: Well, I'm not going to worry about it. If those stocks are fraudulent, then Kitty will have to prove how she knew. She's just guessing. Goodbye, Kate. And please don't tangle with her.
3: All right, Lee.
2: Remember that. I'll speak to you later.

0: Kitty?
1: Hello, darling.
0: What were you doing in Uncle Brock's room?
1: Looking around.
0: What for?
1: Oh, the little things that always point to a murderer. You know, like a safe that can be opened by anybody.
0: You know there was never any secret about that safe, Kitty.
1: No.
0: And nobody ever went to it, except Uncle Brock.
1: Nobody, dear.
0: Kitty, I'm warning you. If you're bent on making trouble...
1: What will happen? Will my body be found in the swamp, too, with a bullet in my head?
0: What do you want?
1: My share of Uncle Brock's money.
0: You're getting it.
1: Yes, darling, but not where I like it.
0: Think of Jeff. He gets nothing.
1: You're changing the subject, dear.
0: Kitty, why don't you try to be reasonable? It isn't my fault or Lee's fault that Uncle Brock made those investments. You know how he kept things to himself.
1: Yes, I know.
0: Lee checked those stocks through the bank. And when he told me they were worthless...
1: You sat right down and cried.
0: Oh, shut up. How do you think I feel about losing my share of $150,000?
1: I could never imagine.
0: Owning a lot of paper in companies that don't even exist anymore. Do you think I like it?
1: Then why don't we make a deal?
0: What do you mean?
1: You killed Uncle Brock, honey.
0: Did I?
1: Don't misunderstand. I'm not complaining. Just give me half the money and we'll kiss and make up.
0: You're very shrewd, Kitty. But not smart.
1: Business before compliments, cousin dear.
0: Do you think asking me for money is going to make you look innocent?
1: Oh, a twist of the table and I'm under it, huh?
0: Why did you come back from New York?
1: I couldn't resist the call of the wild.
0: You were gone for 2 years. And not one letter from you. But 4 days ago... Just one day before Uncle Brock was murdered, you came home. Why?
1: Don't get wound up, Kate.
0: You needed money, didn't you?
1: You're liable to break a spring.
0: Didn't you? And you knew exactly where to find it.
1: Then you admit those stocks are phony.
0: You were the first one to bring that up.
1: Excuse me while I eat my words.
0: Was it part of your plan to get the sheriff to suspect everyone but you?
1: No, dear, it was my plan to get what I was entitled to. But I'll take what's left. You've done such a good job of convincing me.
0: What have you done with the money?
1: You don't seem to understand, Kate. I'm agreeing with you. There is no money except $6,000 and a lot of worthless paper. Hello, Jeff.
2: Kitty. Kitty, sweet. What do you want here?
1: Are you still mad at me?
2: You've got no right to come to my house. Leave me alone.
1: Jeff.
2: Get away from me.
1: You still love me, don't you? If I wanted to come back to you, what would you say?
2: What would I say?
1: Let's go in.
2: Kitty, are you asking me what I would say?
1: Look at this place, Jeff. How can you live in such filth?
2: You get used to a lot of things when you don't care.
1: Oh, I'm sorry. I wasn't nice 2 years ago. When I broke our engagement, went to New York.
2: I can forget that now.
1: They tell me you've become a drunkard and you've let your farm go to rot. Oh, Jeff, I was such a crazy fool.
2: Yeah, I sure hated you, Kitty. I swore if I ever saw you again, I'd kill you. That's funny, isn't it? I was going to kill you.
1: You're a little drunk, aren't you?
2: I guess I am, but I can see you. That's enough for me.
1: No, Jeff, please.
2: What's the matter? Every reunion starts off with a kiss.
1: No, not now. We've got so much to talk about.
2: Sure. You don't like the smell of my breath. And I need a shave. Okay, let's talk.
1: Jeff, why didn't you come to Uncle Brock's house these last 4 days?
2: Because he told me you were there.
1: He told you when?
2: The night before he was killed. I met him on the road. That old miser didn't even own a car. Cost too much. Horses are cheaper. Carriages don't use gasoline.
1: Yes, I know. He gave me plenty when I breezed in with my car.
2: I got taxes due on this property and a payment on the mortgage. I asked him to give me a loan to help me out. What do you think he said? And him with all that cash in his safe.
1: Jeff, did you ever see it?
2: Nobody ever saw it, you know that. Or smelled it either. But it was there. Everybody knew it was there. And it's still there, waiting to be spent.
1: No, it isn't.
2: What did you say?
1: Somebody stole it.
2: Now, see here, Kitty, I've got a great sense of humor, but don't take any bets.
1: Don't get excited. You didn't lose anything.
2: I didn't expect anything. He told me he was going to cut me out of his will. But Kate promised to pay off my debt so I can keep my home.
1: Kate?
2: She was here the day before yesterday after Sheriff Bill and Tom got through asking me a lot of silly questions. She told me not to worry.
1: Jeff, don't believe everything you hear.
2: What are you talking about?
1: You're not getting any help. Sheriff Davies is going to arrest you for the murder of Uncle Brock.
2: What? Me?
1: That's right. He's out building up his case right now.
2: But I didn't kill him.
1: How do you think that'll sound in court? Coming from you.
2: Oh, yeah. From a no-good bum. Who put him up to it, Kitty?
1: Well, I don't know for sure, Jeff, but after the funeral, after Lee went back to town, the sheriff and Kate had a long conference.
2: That's a lie, Kitty.
1: What?
2: Kate's the one person in this world who wouldn't try to hang me.
1: Would I? Oh. Thank you for being so frank. Goodbye, Jeff. I'll see you in the death house.
2: Kitty, wait. Look, I didn't mean to give you any wrong impression. I'm just not too clear upstairs yet.
1: You've only got one real friend now, darling. Keep that in mind.
2: Oh, but it doesn't seem possible that Kate would... Kitty, don't you understand? She loves me.
1: $150,000 worth?
2: The little thing she's done that proved it over and over again. She'd bring me money. She knew I was going to buy whiskey with it. She brought me my meals every day, cooked meals.
1: Uncle Brock's been murdered and his money is gone.
2: Once when she thought I was out cold, she kissed me and said how much she loved me. I wanted to cry because I was thinking of you.
1: Jeff, are you going to listen to me?
2: What do you want me to do, Kitty? Believe that Kate is framing me?
1: Believe that I love you.
2: Sure.
1: All right. Now, we've got to get away from here as soon as possible.
2: I'm ready.
1: But I want Uncle Brock's money.
2: What?
1: My share of it. He left it to me, and we'll need it, Jeff.
2: Do you want me to find it?
1: Yes. Speak to Kate. Ask her to marry you.
2: What?
1: Yes, that's good. Tell her her husband can't testify against his wife. She'll go for that, Jeff.
2: Maybe I ought to shave first, huh?
1: Oh, you think of everything, don't you?
2: No, you do. I just fall in line like a well-trained monkey.
3: Sheriff!
1: Sheriff Davies!
4: Huh? Oh, Miss Kitty. What brings you to town?
1: I've got to talk to you about something very important.
4: Mm-hmm. Want to come into my office?
1: No, I can tell you right here. I've just been to see Jeff Gaines.
4: Was he sober enough to see you?
1: Take a look at this.
4: Okay. What's so special about a $50 bill?
1: I found it on the floor in Jeff's house.
4: You did what?
1: Jeff was drunk. He didn't realize I picked it up. That should solve your mystery, Sheriff.
4: Yeah. Where would he get a $50 bill except from... You talk to anyone else about this, Miss Kitty?
1: Not a soul.
4: Good for you. I'll do all the talking that has to be done.
1: Oh, to think that I came so close to marrying him 2 years ago. Are you going to arrest him now?
4: Nope.
1: But that $50 bill...
4: It don't make a case, young lady. But maybe after I've seen Mr. Lee Randall and them stock certificates at the bank, it will make a case. Go on, Tom.
5: Okay, Chief. Let's go.
4: A lot of gold mining stocks, huh, Mr. Randall?
6: Uncle Brock seems to have had a preference for them, Sheriff.
4: Yeah, and here's some shares in an oil company in Peru. Are these all the stocks you got?
6: All of them, representing 18 different companies.
4: And all of them out of business?
6: For years.
4: Before Brock put money into them?
6: Before?
4: Didn't you check that when you checked the companies?
6: Why, no, it never occurred to me.
4: Hey, Tom.
5: Yeah, Chief?
4: Get some paper and make a bundle. We're taking this stuff to headquarters.
5: Okay, Chief.
6: But Sheriff Davies, I need those certificates.
4: So do I.
6: I'm filing Uncle Brock's will for probate. These prove what's become of his estate.
4: They might prove a lot more, Mr. Randall, when I get through with them.
1: Jeff? Jeff, are you home?
2: Yes, I'm home. Kate?
0: Who else? The Queen of Sheba? I brought you some lunch. I'm sorry I'm so late, but... Why, Jeff, what are you dressed all up in your Sunday suit for?
2: Still looks good, doesn't it? It's the first time I've worn it in 2 years.
0: Why?
2: I thought you might like to see me as a human being for a change.
0: You've never looked like anything else to me, Jeff.
2: Thanks. I was going to call on you at Cliff's Edge. It's clean there, and Kate, there's something I've been wanting to talk to you about for a long time.
0: Yes?
2: Wait a minute.
0: Well, what's the matter?
2: There's a car coming.
0: Oh, for pity's sake. What are you so nervous about?
2: I've been watching every car for the past hour.
0: Looking out of the window like a hunted criminal?
2: Shut up.
0: Why?
2: It's turning into my driveway. It's the sheriff and Tom.
0: What?
2: I ought to kill you for this, Kate.
0: No!
2: You sent for them, didn't you? You told them to meet you here. You were bringing me lunch. A cooked lunch. But that takes time to eat.
0: What are you taking down that shotgun for?
2: You're not going to frame me, Kate. I'm going to be just outside this back window. And I'm going to be listening. If you so much as tell them where I am, I'll kill the three of you.
0: Why, Sheriff Bill.
4: Hello, Miss Kate. Tell Jeff we'd like to see him.
0: He isn't here.
4: Since when?
0: Well, I don't know. I came here a few minutes ago with some lunch I'd fixed for him.
4: And there was nobody home, huh? Okay, we'll just look around.
0: I'm not lying to you, Sheriff.
4: Nobody ever does, Miss Kate. Go ahead, Tom. You know what to do.
5: Okay, Chief.
4: And don't forget to look in the closets, too.
5: Okay, Chief.
0: Sheriff Bill, would you mind telling me what this is all about?
4: We got a tip there was some money in this house.
0: Here? Who told you?
4: Miss Kitty. She found a $50 bill on the floor.
0: When?
4: A couple of hours ago.
0: I see.
4: It ain't funny, Miss Kate.
0: Oh, Sheriff, it's a riot. Kitty walks in and there's $50. I've never had such luck.
4: Are you saying she didn't find it?
0: I'm saying she did. But not here.
4: Mm-hmm. Where?
0: In Uncle Brock's safe.
4: Can you prove it?
0: Why did she come back from New York? She hates Cliff's Edge and everything that goes with it.
4: That ain't proof, Miss Kate.
0: All right. Then account for the fact that Uncle Brock was murdered just one day after she came back.
4: That still ain't proof, and until you got it, I'm going to keep on thinking what I'm thinking.
5: Say, Chief.
4: Yeah, what is it, Tom?
5: He ain't here.
4: You searched the whole house?
5: 4 rooms and 2 closets. That's all there is.
4: Okay. Now we'll start taking this place apart.
0: You won't find any money.
4: You sure of that?
0: I'm sure Jeff isn't a murderer.
4: Mm-hmm. You got a pretty good crush on that fella, ain't you?
0: Now, see here, Sheriff Bill.
4: Well, that's all right. Being in love's a mighty fine thing. But don't let it go to your head.
6: Kate, are you sure?
7: Yes, of course, Lee. They're still at his house looking for the money.
6: Good grief. But what about the stocks?
7: They must be fraudulent. Lee, I'm sure now Uncle Brock had all that money in his safe.
6: Where's Jeff?
7: I don't know.
6: Kate, don't start lying to me now. You've told me everything else.
7: I don't know where he is. I thought he was outside the window. When I left his house, I walked around to the side to see if he was still there.
6: Of course he wasn't.
7: And he's not here at Cliff's Edge either. Oh, Lee, what am I going to do? He might be wandering around in the swamp.
6: I can't think of a place that suits him better.
7: He didn't kill Uncle Brock.
6: Stop talking nonsense.
7: I'm not. Kitty did it. She went to Jeff's house, and then she went right to the sheriff with a $50 bill Jeff never saw. She's framing him.
6: Is that what you want to believe?
7: It's the truth, Lee. It's just what Kitty would do.
6: Well, I'm sorry, Kate, but I can't agree with you. Not in this case.
7: All right. Be like the rest of them. Just because Jeff is down and out. Oh, you make me sick. The whole back of you.
1: What's all the excitement about, Lee?
6: You ought to know, Kitty. You found the evidence.
1: Oh. Yes, but I'm not so sure they'll be able to convict Jeff.
6: What's that?
1: Well, he may be innocent, you know.
6: Now, look here, Kitty.
1: Don't let a $50 bill give you peace of mind, Lee. It could have been planted.
6: Why should it give me peace of mind?
1: You killed Uncle Brock.
6: What?
1: Don't look so wild. I can keep a secret.
6: Have you gone out of your mind?
1: No, dear.
6: Then how can you make such a fantastic accusation?
1: Because I'm a little adding machine, and when I get to 150,000, the bell rings. Yeah. Well, thanks for the laugh.
6: Kitty, you're trying too hard. You always were a big bluffer. If you had any evidence against
1: what
6: me...
1: What were you doing in the swamp this morning?
6: Huh?
1: Where Uncle Brock's body was found.
6: What's this, a new angle?
1: Don't tell me you weren't there. I followed you when you left Kate's house.
6: Then you must have seen me drive right here to the bank.
1: I saw you drive to the swamp. Were you looking for this little cufflink with your initials on it?
6: You found it in Kate's house, didn't you?
1: With all this mud on it, Lee? Don't say that to Kate. She'd be insulted.
6: I lost it there sometime this morning, and I didn't realize it until I was halfway to town.
1: You're getting weaker, darling.
6: I meant to phone her about it. When I got to the office, people were waiting. I completely forgot.
1: Keep punching.
6: You put that mud on there. Swamp mud. It'll match if the sheriff makes a test.
1: But he doesn't have to, Lee.
6: Kate tried to tell me you killed Uncle Brock, and that you were framing Jeff. That $50 bill, just like that cufflink. Eh, Kitty? What made you turn on me? Am I easier to frame?
1: I can do business with you. Give me $150,000.
6: Why, you... Get out of here.
1: All right. But it's either you or Jeff. I can make it, Jeff. It's up to you.

0: Jeff, you almost scared me into an early grave. Don't ever come from behind a tree without blowing your horn.
1: I've been waiting for you for a long time, Kitty.
0: I was in town.
1: Yeah, I found that out.
0: Where's Kate?
1: I don't know. The last time I saw her, she was at my house talking to the sheriff.
0: Why the shotgun, Jeff?
1: What, are you worried?
0: No.
1: I'll stand it up against this tree. Now, you've got nothing to worry about, Kitty. I'm not going to shoot you.
0: Jeff, listen to me.
1: Sure. But let's see how convincing you can be. No.
0: No.
1: Now, go ahead, Kitty. I'm listening. Tell me how much you love me. You want to marry me, don't you? You're the only real friend I've got, huh? All you want is the money Kate stole from you. Kate

0: Where's the sheriff, Tom?
1: He's in there, Mr. Randall, in the inquiry room.
0: Thanks.
1: Hey, you can't go in. He's got someone...
0: It's all right, it's all right. He sent for me.
2: I'm going to give you one last chance, and you'd better... Oh, come in, Mr. Randall. I'm glad you got here so fast.
0: What's this about Kitty having been murdered?
2: We found her body in the trunk compartment of her own car. It was parked in front of Kate's house.
0: Good Lord. Kate.
2: Yeah, we figured somebody was going to take it for a ride tonight and maybe drop it into a river someplace. Jeff, maybe. What do you think, Mr. Randall?
0: Naturally. She'd have been too good a witness for his prosecution. But why is Kate here?
2: She claims she done it.
0: Kate.
3: I've got nothing more to say, Lee.
2: That's how it's been going for a couple of hours. I thought you, being a member of the family...
0: Yes, Sheriff, would you mind?
2: I'll be in the other room. There's no one crazier than a woman in love. There's one thing you ought to know, Mr. Randall.
0: Yes?
2: I got a report on those stocks. The companies they were issued for never went out of business.
0: What?
2: I got told they never even existed.
3: Lee, what's the matter? What's the matter?
0: Shut up and leave me alone. I'm sick and tired of having to make excuses for this family.
3: Lee!
0: You admit you murdered Kitty. Very well. Then you must have killed Uncle Brock, too. And don't look to me to get you off.
4: Where are you going, Mr. Randall?
0: Get out of my way, Tom.
4: I've got orders to stick with you. The sheriff ain't through yet.
2: You're not going anywhere, Randall. Get back inside.
0: You'd better have a perfect explanation for this, Sheriff Davis.
2: Close that door, Tom.
4: Okay, Chief.
2: Now, Randall, let's have the whole story from the beginning.
0: Well, if you're suggesting that I'm a murderer, maybe I can sue you for false arrest. I can, too.
2: Yeah. All right. Guess I'll have to do the talking. Did you ever see this paper before?
0: I've seen hundreds of government bonds.
2: This one in particular for $10,000 and with that serial number. It's the negotiable kind. Anybody can sell it. Well, Mr. Randall...
0: How'd you get it?
2: I had an idea your Uncle Brock was too smart a man to keep $150,000 in cash in a safe that wasn't safe.
0: How did you get that
2: bond? So I checked with Mr. Brewster, who used to be the president of your bank. He's a pretty old man, and his remembering ain't what it used to be. But he remembered them bonds Brock Curtis bought 18 years ago. 15 of them at $10,000 apiece. That's when I got a notion to check the brokerage houses out of town.
4: Yeah, and we found one in Baltimore that...
2: That'll do, Tom. I think Mr. Randall wants to talk now.
0: Well, a few weeks ago, Uncle Brock asked me to draw up a will for him. He told me about the bonds.
2: Where were they?
0: In the wall of the cellar. He took me down there and showed me the exact place. I was the only one who knew, so I killed him.
2: Why did you kill Miss Kitty?
0: How did you know I killed her? When I drove up to Kate's house, I saw Jeff running away. Kitty was unconscious, nearly dead from strangulation.
2: Thanks for telling me. Now you've made it solid. You can come in now, Jeff.
5: Sure. I don't mind joining the party.
0: What? Has this been a trap? Didn't you know?
2: Maybe not as much as I know now. Jeff gave himself up to me for choking Kitty to death. But when Tom and me went up to Kate's house to have a look... We found a trail of blood. Kitty had been stabbed.
0: Yeah. She was making too much trouble. She always was a troublemaker. Wasn't she, Kate?
2: Okay, Tom.
4: Let's go, Mr. Randall.
2: I'm pretty tired. I think I'll go into my office and put my feet on the desk. You kids can stay here if you want to. But don't get any notions. Remember, you're on county property.
6: And so closes tonight's Crime Club book, Murder Rents a Room, based on a story by Sarah Elizabeth Mason. Stedman Coles did the radio adaptation. Roger Bauer produced and directed. Elspeth Eric played Kitty Bowling. Sherling Oliver was Lee Randall. Helen Shields was Kate Frazier. Bill Smith was heard as Jeff Gaines. And Cameron Poudon played Sheriff Bill Davies. Why, beg your pardon. Hello, I hope I haven't kept you waiting. Yes, this is the Crime Club. I'm the librarian. Yes, come over a week from tonight. Good. We have the very intriguing story of a romance that had murder in its heart. It's called Death is a Knockout. In the meantime? Well, in the meantime, there is a new Crime Club book available this week and every week at bookstores everywhere. Yes, it's available now. Fine. And we'll look for you next week.
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0: The Linux Show, starring Nick Carter, Master Detective. Presented by Acme, America's great producer of fine quality paints. This is the story of a man known the world over as one of the most daring and resourceful characters in the history of detective fiction. A man whose name has become a symbol of the triumph of right and justice over the sinister forces of crime and lawlessness. A man recognized as one of the great masters of deduction. Nick Carter, Master Detective. Today's curious case, the Museum Tragedy. Another exciting chapter dramatized from the life story of Nick Carter. In just a moment, we'll hear how Nick Carter discovered the solution to the mystery of the shattered watch and learned the secret of how and when the old watchman was killed. You know, the world moves fast nowadays. New progress is being made constantly, and it's only wise to take advantage of every improvement. 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

0: strange case from the life of Nick Carter. As we pick up Nick and Patsy for today's story, we find them in Nick's car on their way home.
1: This is a fine time to be getting home, Nick. 3 o'clock in the morning.
2: Well, I'm sorry, Patsy. If I could have got away any sooner, I would have. But you know how police chiefs are when they get talking. The Chief Bronson was no exception.
1: I'll say. I thought he was going over every case he'd ever been up against. You know what I think, Nick?
2: No, but I'm happy to know that you do.
1: This is no hour for bum jokes, Nick.
2: All right, Patsy, what do you think?
1: I think that Bronson was just trying to get a free course in how to catch criminals according to the most up-to-date methods. He practically pumped you dry.
2: Don't I know it. There are times when you can't...
1: Nick, watch out!
2: Yes, I see him.
1: Hope you have your police badge with you. Looks as though we were pinched for speeding.
2: Don't worry until you have to.
3: Hey, you!
2: Yes, what's up, officer? Any trouble?
3: Trouble? I'll say so. Could you stop at the next telephone down the street and call police headquarters? Tell them to send some men up right away.
2: What's the matter?
3: The night watchman in the museum has been murdered.
2: Not Sam Hildred.
3: Yeah. You know him?
2: I should say I do. I've known him for years. How did it happen?
3: Must have been shot by a burglar. I tried to call headquarters from the museum, but the cook cut the wires, and I can't use the phone. Will you put in a call for me?
2: Certainly. Patsy, take the car and find a phone. Tell whoever's in charge to send some men up here at once.
1: Are you going to stay here, Nick?
2: Yes, maybe I can do something before they get here.
1: Okay.
2: The quicker we get on the trail, the better.
3: She called you Nick. You ain't Nick Carter, are you?
2: Yes, I am.
3: Glory be, that's a break for sure. Come inside, Mr. Carter, and see if you can help me find any good clues. I didn't take time to look.
2: Be right with you. All right, Patsy, get going.
1: Right, Nick. I'll be back as soon as I phone.
3: We'll have to go around the back door. Everything else is locked up.
2: Okay. What's your name, officer?
3: Bert, Mr. Carter.
2: Well, how'd you happen to find him, Bert?
3: Well, you see, this is my beat. I'm on the park detail. When I get through at 2 o'clock, I generally stop in and have a cup of tea with Sam Hildred. And that's what I did tonight. Sam wasn't in his office, so I waited for him, thinking he was making his rounds, maybe. But when he didn't show up after about a half hour, I went to look for him. And after I looked about 15 minutes, I found him with 3 bullet holes in him.
2: 3 bullet holes?
3: Yes. Somebody had it in for him, all right.
2: Anything else?
3: I looked around but couldn't find a soul. The place was deserted. Then I went back to his office to use the phone. But as I said, the wires had been cut. I didn't want to leave here until somebody came, so I stopped the first car that went by. And it happened to be you.
2: Well, let's go in and see what we can find. Killer must have left some clues somewhere. They all do.

0: Not a pretty sight, is he?
1: No. Three bullet holes are never pretty to look at. Now, this is rather odd.
2: Well, what's that?
1: You notice how two of the bullets got him right near the heart? Both apparently fired from a distance. Either one would have killed him. Third shot got him in the abdomen. And that one was fired from up close.
0: Yeah. You can see where it burned his vest. That is a funny one. He must have wanted to be sure he was dead.
1: Yeah, looks as if there's a watch in this pocket where the bullet went through.
3: Yes. The bullet smashed right through it.
1: Stopped it at 2:27.
0: That tells us the time of the murder, all right. That's one clue we got anyway.
1: Apparently. Well, if this was done by a burglar, something must have been stolen. Let's see if there's anything missing.
0: I saw a broken display case when I was looking for Sam, Mr. Carter. Right over here.
1: Oh, yes. Card says these exhibits from the Van de Vries collection. Van de Vries? Why, he's the most famous collector of Egyptian relics in the world. These things must be very valuable.
0: Can you see what's missing, Mr. Carter?
1: No. Something missing here in the center of the collection, but I didn't know what was there. We'll have to get the museum's curator to tell us that. Anything else gone?
0: I didn't see anything, but I wouldn't know either.
1: Well, let's have a look around. See if we can find anything out of...
3: Well, here's a card.
1: Not much good to us, I'm afraid. The number's been filed off. As far as I can see, there are no prints on it either. Well, maybe some show up in the laboratory, but I doubt it from the looks. Yeah, this is the gun, all right. Three shots fired recently.
0: Somebody's coming, Mr. Carter.
4: This is very bad for our reputation, Lieutenant Riley.
5: Not all it's bad for. Oh, is that you, Nick?
1: Right first time, Riley. So they dragged you out of bed, did they?
5: I say they did. I wish murderers would be more considerate into their killing in the daytime. Nick, this is Mr. Steiner, the

0: Curator of the museum. I brought him along to see what's missing.
1: Oh, Mr. Carter, this is terrible. Such a thing hasn't happened here in 20 years. Do you know what's been taken?
2: No, I left that for you. Oh, your watchman is over here if you want to see him.
1: Merciful heavens! The Van der Vries case is broken open. The most valuable collection in our whole... Lieutenant Riley, the Ankatara scarab is gone.
2: The what is gone?
1: The Ankatara scarab. It's almost priceless. One of Mr. Van der Vries' most valuable pieces. One of the few remaining jewels in the Fifth Dynasty of Egypt. Worn by Princess Amun-Ra herself.
2: Oh, yes. A very important collector's item, wasn't it?
1: Oh, yes, yes. Only a collector would be interested. But it was priceless. No, how can we ever explain to Mr. Van der Vries?
3: Cold-blooded old fish. More interested in how he's got to explain the theft of Van der Vries than he is in his dead watchman.
2: Well, Riley, to these old fossils, life and death mean very little. We live almost entirely in the past.
4: There you are, Lieutenant. Oh,
3: hello, Williams.
4: Well, what do you got here?
3: Look, you and McGlone go over everything. Get fingerprints if you can, and get plenty of pictures of the car.
4: Yeah, we know. Usual stuff. You don't have to tell us.
3: Well, get busy then. Did Doc Bradley come with you?
5: Yes, Riley, I'm here. Show me the body and let me get back to bed.
3: It's right over there, Doc. See what you can tell us.
5: I always do, don't I? Give me time, that's all.
3: Take all the time you need, but hurry it up.
5: Okay. Death was instantaneous.
3: Mm-hmm.
5: Any of the three bullets would have been fatal. Yeah? Been dead between 2 and 3 hours. Can't say definitely.
3: Okay.
5: Have to probe for the two bullets in his chest. The others right near the surface.
3: What?
5: Funny. It was fired close to the body, but it didn't go very deep.
2: His watch stopped it, Doc. I have the watch here. Took it out of his pocket to examine it. No fingerprints on it, though.
3: Yeah, what do you make of it, Nick?
2: Not much, yet.
3: Any ideas?
2: Always have ideas, Riley. Sometimes they're right, sometimes they're wrong.
3: Well, let's hear them.
2: Oh, no. Not until I know whether they are right or wrong.
6: You're going to spend the night here, Nick?
2: Oh, hello, Patsy. As a matter of fact, I've got all I can here, I think.
6: Let's go, then. It's not getting any earlier.
2: I know. Well, good night, Riley. I'll get in touch with you in the morning.
6: In the morning? What do you think it is now?
2: Correction accepted, Patsy. All right, Riley, I'll see you after breakfast.
3: Okay, Nick, but don't wait too long to eat that breakfast.

0: morning, Nick.
1: Oh, morning, Patsy. Didn't expect you for hours yet.
0: Well, I was going to sleep late, but I was too curious to find out about the murder.
1: The true professional instinct.
0: What are you doing, Nick?
1: Going through our files, trying to pick out all the crooks who'd be interested in stealing the missing scarab.
0: Well, would that be a special kind of crook?
1: Definitely, because there's only a very limited call for such things, and the thief would have to know where he was going to dispose of it before he stole it.
0: Oh, I see.
1: And only very few crooks would know where to get rid of a scarab after they got hold of it. Only a collector would be interested in buying it.
0: Have you found many names?
1: Only three so far.
0: Who are they?
1: Oh, just a minute. So I look through this last batch.
0: All right.
1: Just a few more cards. No. Guess these three represent the most likely-looking suspects.
0: What are their names?
1: Danny Mearson, Jim Powell, and Jack Grogner.
0: I don't seem to recognize any of those names, Nick.
1: No, we've had no active connection with any of them.
0: Oh?
1: Oh, Patsy, look in the other file, will you? See if you can find out where each of these three was last heard of.
0: Okay, Nick. What was that first name?
1: Danny Mearson.
0: Oh. Mearson. Here it is. He stole a rare old vase out of Senator Johnson's home 2 years ago and is now in state's prison.
1: Hmm. How about Jim Powell?
0: Jim Powell. Oh, yeah. He's doing time in Nevada for forgery and counterfeiting. His sentence has several years to run yet.
1: And Jack Grogner?
0: Grogner. He's wanted on a burglary charge by the Montana police. Disappeared 6 months ago and believed to be dead.
1: Well, Grogner wasn't the killer type anyway, so I guess we can count him out.
0: You can count the other two out, too, being as they're both in jail.
1: Well, that remains to be seen. Call Riley. Ask him if he knows anything about either Powell or Mearson.
0: Okay. Haven't you any other clues, Nick? This seems to be guesswork.
1: Eliminating suspects is never guesswork, Patsy. Part of the routine work that solves many a case. My more spectacular means fail completely.
2: Police headquarters, Lieutenant Riley speaking.
0: Lieutenant, this is Patsy.
2: Oh, hello, Patsy. What's Nick doing? Still sleeping?
0: Indeed he's not. He's working on last night's murder.
2: Well, has he got anywhere?
0: We don't know yet. That's what I called you about.
2: Huh?
0: Do you know where either Danny Mearson or Jim Powell would be now? Our records show that they're both in prison.
2: Let me see here. Powell was in jail last I knew. We've had no word to the contrary. Oh, but Danny Mearson was let out on parole 2 days ago.
0: Just a minute. Nick, he says Mearson was let out on parole 2 days ago.
1: Oh, that's so. Very interesting.
2: Patsy, does Nick think maybe Danny did it?
0: Could be, Lieutenant, could be. But if I know Nick, he's not ready to say anything yet.
2: Well, tell him to hurry up. If he don't, I'll go ahead and solve the case myself.
0: Do you have any clues, Lieutenant?
2: Well, of course we do.
0: Well, good for you, Lieutenant. Now, you let Nick know when you catch the murderer.
2: Why, you little...
0: Goodbye, Lieutenant.
1: So Danny Mearson's free again, huh? Well, he'll be needing money if I know him. And in 2 days... Yes, he could line up a customer for the scarab. He'd need money in a hurry. He always was a snappy dresser. He used to be known as the Dude. And he couldn't buy any snappy outfits than what the prison would give him when he left.
0: But you've got nothing against him, Nick. You can't have him picked up on suspicion without something to go on.
1: True enough, but I can call on him and see what he has to say.
0: If you can find him.
1: He always used to stay at the old Santley house. And even if he did do it, he's probably so sure he left no clues behind him that I shouldn't be surprised if we found him at the Santley house now. Call Riley. Tell him to meet me there in half an hour.

0: Well?
1: Hello, Danny. You mind if we come in?
0: What's this all about?
1: Just a little visit. We want to look over your apartment.
0: Yeah? Got a warrant to search it?
1: We sure have.
0: What's the idea, anyway?
1: Well, are you going to invite us in, or do we have to knock you down and climb over you?
0: All right, all right. Come on in.
1: Come on, Nick. We are invited in.
2: Thanks.
1: Take a look around, Nick. I'll keep an eye on our friend Danny here.
2: Right, Riley.
0: I was just dressing to go out. You wouldn't mind if I don't stop just because you're here?
1: Not at all, not at all. Just go right ahead as if you was all alone.
0: Thanks. What are you looking for?
1: Just a little thing that disappeared last night.
0: Yeah? Well, whatever it is, you won't find it here.
1: Yeah, that's sure a snappy shirt you're wearing, Danny. Pretty expensive, isn't it?
0: So what?
1: Oh, nothing at all, nothing at all. Pretty classy tie, too. You must be in the dough.
0: Look, can't I wear a decent shirt and tie without the cops making cracks about it?
1: Sure. I was just thinking it, Doc. You find anything, Nick?
2: No, not a thing.
0: See, I told you, you're nuts, both of you.
2: Maybe we are. But I'm not convinced yet. Well, guys, pretty snappy get-up. What the well-dressed man will wear. But why didn't you wash your face?
0: Wash my face?
1: It's filthy dirty.
2: Better wash it before you go out.
0: So what if there's a little dirt there? I'll fix it later. I gotta go now.
2: Why don't you wash it now, Danny?
0: Why don't you let me alone? I'll wash it when I'm good and ready.
2: Danny, you're going to wash your face before you leave this room.
0: Oh. All right, if you feel that way about it, but I can't see...
3: Look out, Riley!

0: Nick insists that Danny Mearson wash his face, and Danny objects strongly to doing so. What is behind this, and who shot who and why? 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And now back to our story. Nick has just insisted that Danny Mearson, suspected of the murder of the watchman at the museum, wash his face. Danny grudgingly agrees. Suddenly...
1: I warned you, Danny. You'll have to learn to shoot faster and straighter than that before you can hope to get away with that kind of a trick.
2: You shot my hand off.
1: I just shot the gun out of your hand. You'll live to go to the chair.
2: For what?
1: For murdering the museum watchman and stealing the Ankotara scarab.
2: I never heard of it.
3: Hey, what hit me?
1: You're okay, Riley. Danny tried to make a getaway and started by knocking you out, but he didn't get far.
3: Why, that dirty, low-down thieving.
1: You sound more like yourself now. Can you hold a gun, Riley?
3: Can I hold it on him? I'll say I can.
1: Good. Keep your eye on Danny while I see why he didn't want to wash his face.
3: Huh? You mean there really was a reason why he objected to...
1: I'm sure there was. Aha! I'll say there was. See here, Riley? The Ankotara scarab.
3: Huh? The scarab? It looks more like a beetle to me.
1: That's what it is, Riley. A sacred Egyptian beetle.
3: Where was it, Nick?
1: Right where I thought it would be, in the drain pipe in the basin, suspended by a thread. Just about filled the drain pipe. Danny knew that if he ran the water, we might wonder why it didn't run off as fast as it should. And he wasn't going to take that chance if he could help it.
3: Well, Danny, how about that? Will you confess to the killing now?
2: No, you can take me in for having stolen goods in my possession, but I don't know anything about any killing. Besides, I got an alibi.
3: So, you got an alibi, eh? Well, you're coming down to headquarters with me, and I'll let you tell me all about this alibi of yours.
4: You still think that Danny Mearson killed him, Nick?
1: I feel sure he did that. Whether we can prove it or not depends on how strong his alibi is.
4: You can fake an alibi, can't you?
1: Yes, of course you can. I feel sure that's what Danny's done. We won't know and...
4: Excuse me. Nick Carter's office.
5: Is Nick there, Patsy?
4: Oh, yes, Lieutenant. Here you are, Nick.
1: Yes, what'd you find out, Riley?
5: Danny's alibi is watertight, Nick. We can't beat it.
1: You're sure of that?
5: Positive. The watchman was killed at 2:27, according to his watch. And between 2:15 and 2:30, Danny was in an all-night drugstore 3 miles from the museum. Clark remembers him and remembers the time positively. And to make it worse, the cop on the beat stopped in there at 2:20 and talked to him. The cop knows Danny and swears to the time.
1: It isn't possible, Riley. Danny did it. I know it.
5: Well, I don't know about that, Nick. Seems to me like there's several other people who might be guilty as well as Danny.
1: You say there's no question about the time.
5: Not a bit, Nick. The cop and the clerk both swear he was there in the drugstore at 2:20 last night drinking coffee.
1: I suppose the time shown on the watch when it stopped is a plant.
5: Just try telling a jury that Danny did it, but that the watch was wrong when the old guy was shot. They'd never swallow that. You know it.
1: Yes, yes, I know it, Riley. But I believe that's what happened just the same.
5: Until you find some way to prove it, it don't mean nothing, Nick.
1: Very well, I'll find some way to prove it.
5: We should look, Nick, but make it fast.
1: All right, all right. So long.
4: Did he say Danny's alibi is good, Nick?
1: An airtight alibi, apparently. But I don't believe it.
4: Why are you so sure he did it, Nick? He could be innocent.
1: No, Patsy, he couldn't. For one thing, he started swearing he had an alibi before he knew what it was all about. Another thing, the watchman was shot twice from a distance and one close too. And it was the close-up shot that wrecked the watch.
4: You mean the watchman was killed first, and that the killer set the watch ahead, then shot him again so as to establish his alibi?
1: That's exactly what I think happened. I'll try tell that to a jury.
4: Yeah, it would be pretty hard to believe unless you know more about crooks than most juries do. How could you prove a thing like that, Nick?
1: I don't know, Patsy, but there must be some way.
4: Well, if there is, Nick, you'll find it.
1: Well, I hope so. I'm going to do my darndest anyway. Well, let's go back to the museum. Maybe we overlook something there that'll give us the answer.

0: Is there anything else you'd like to see, Mr. Carter?
1: No, I think not, Mr. Steiner. I've gone over everything here in the vicinity of the murder with a fine-tooth comb.
0: And you find nothing that helps establish the murderer's identity?
1: No, nothing at all. No fingerprints on the case where the Van der Vries collection was. No marks of any kind anywhere.
2: But you still feel sure that Danny Nearson is guilty?
1: I'll stake my reputation on it. Try to find some way to break down his alibi.
2: Nick, could you try a lie detector on him?
1: Oh, no, Patsy. Unfortunately, too many people still believe that a lie detector is only a makeshift and not real evidence.
2: They do?
1: They don't believe that a wiggly line running across the chart can mean anything definite.
0: No, but we scientists know better than that. And take our seismograph, for example. From the wiggly line that the pen on the seismograph makes, we can tell...
1: Seismograph?
0: Yes.
1: You have one here? In the museum?
0: Why, yes, we do. Why?
1: Where is it?
0: In the next room here, just the other side of the Egyptian exhibit.
1: Good.
0: But why are you so interested in that?
1: Dr. Steiner, that seismograph of yours is going to prove Nearson guilty of the murder.
3: Well, Nick, we're all here just as you wanted. What's up?
4: Yes, Mr. Carter. I demand to know why my client, Mr. Nearson, has been brought here to Lieutenant Riley's office. Now, he's admitted being a receiver of stolen goods, but he's guilty of nothing else.
1: All right, Mr. Amberley. Let's get right down to the facts. You say your client is guilty of nothing but receiving stolen goods.
4: I do. And I protest just against your...
1: I'll do the talking now. You claim that Mearson could not have stolen the scarab and murdered the watchman because at the time the murder and theft were apparently committed, he was engaged in conversation with a policeman and a drug clerk some 3 miles from the museum.
4: That's right. Absolutely right. And it's a terrible outrage.
1: Amberley, did you notice that I used the word apparently when I spoke of the time the murder was committed?
4: Well?
1: I did that purposely. The watchman's timepiece was set ahead by Mearson to establish an alibi for himself.
5: That's a lie. It ain't true.
4: Oh, that's ridiculous.
1: Not quite as ridiculous as you might think. The evidence I have here is unemotional, truthful, and positive. It's a seismographic chart.
4: A what?
5: What's that?
3: Yeah, Nick, well, what in the name of the far science is a
1: seismographic chart?
3: Yeah.
1: I'll tell you. In the room next to the Egyptian collection is a seismograph.
3: Huh?
1: It's an instrument used to detect earthquake tremors, and it's so sensitive that it'll record even the slightest disturbance. I have here the chart that was made on the seismograph at the museum last night.
4: Oh, all this is most irregular.
1: So's murder, Mr. Amberley. Now notice. At 12:45, there was a slight tremor, or trembling of the earth, due to some distant earthquake.
4: Hmm.
1: At 1:05, 5 minutes past one, there were two sharp eruptions in the immediate vicinity. The reason for them is not definitely determined, but they could have been caused either by nearby blasting or by the reports of a gun shot off in the next room.
3: Huh?
1: And there was no blasting done last night.
4: Oh, get to the point, Carter. My time is valuable.
1: Human life is valuable, too. The next thing this chart shows is that at 1:17, 17 minutes past 1, 12 minutes after the first two shots, there was another sharp report recorded. And from then on, until 15 minutes before 6, the line is straight as a die. Which means, simply, that no shots were fired in the museum between 1:17 and 5:45 in the morning.
3: Then that means that the watchman was shot and killed at 5 minutes past 1. Danny turned his watch ahead and shot him again at 17 minutes past 1, which gave him plenty of time to get to the drugstore and set up his alibi.
2: Oh, Nick, that's wonderful. It's as good as a lie detector.
4: But that doesn't prove
5: that's
4: that...
5: That's my use, Amberley. They got me.
4: But Danny...
5: It all happened just like they said. I swiped the scarab, but the old guy caught me as I came out of the room, so I had to bump him off. And I fixed the watch to give me an alibi. They got me licked with that thing.
1: Let's call it a truth machine, Danny, because that's what it really is. It tells the truth. And in this case, makes others tell the truth, too. A wonderful machine, Danny. A wonderful machine.
6: 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And now let's hear from Nick Carter himself. You know, Nick, science is wonderful, isn't it?
1: Yes, Ken, you're right. And our story next week is further proof of that fact.
6: How's that, Nick?
1: It was a scientific explanation of why the wound in the dead man's body was made the way it was that gave me my first real clue to his murder.
2: And when the dead man just walked into the office, sat down in a chair, and died without saying a word, well, you can see how badly we needed clues.
6: What do you call the story, Nick?
1: I call it short-range murder.
6: Nick Carter, Master Detective, is copyrighted by Street & Smith Publications, Incorporated. Lon Clark is starred as Nick with Helen Choate as Patsy. Original music is played by Lou White. 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
14: 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It's called The Card Game. Our star, Mr. Richard Widmark. 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
15: May I have your name, please?
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0: That $5?
1: Yeah, that's $5.
2: Me with a little pair of ducks. I'm out.
1: Too much for you, eh?
2: Too much.
1: What do you say?
0: I'm thinking. I thought.
1: After you, Regan.
0: And five more.
1: Betting into my pair of eights, Regan. Well, your funeral. I'll see you, Reyes. Raise you another five.
0: Call you.
1: Triplets, Regan. Three eights.
0: Beats me, Larry.
1: Another day, another dollar.
3: See what happens.
0: Excuse me, gentlemen.
1: Be right back.
4: You understand?
1: Yeah, I'm in. All right.
0: Huh?
1: Just a minute. Yeah, that was kind of tough on you, betting into my three eights with a lousy pair of queens.
0: It was a good pair of queens, just not good enough.
1: Yeah, yeah. Well, that's the way the game goes, eh?
0: I know how the game goes, Larry. Don't look so sad for me. I'll win it back.
1: Sure you will. Sure you will. Yeah. You weren't thinking of quitting for the night, were you?
0: Well, as a matter of fact, I was, yeah.
1: I thought you wanted to play poker.
0: I did, but I'm broke. That's enough.
1: Yeah. You're a real two-bit player, aren't you? Walk in here with $60, $70 and figure you'll take us. You ain't ever going to take no one, Regan. You're just a cheap little two-bit chiseling player.
0: Yeah, well, let me tell you something. I'm going to get lucky some night, and I'm going to clean up on a game.
1: Sure. Now you go home and dream about it, kid. But what's going to happen to you is just what happens to all cheap boys. You're not a big-time gambler. You're just a two-bit chiseler. And don't come back here for a game anymore. We don't like the way you play.
0: I knew a man in Bayonne once. He started out flipping dimes in the morning, and by midnight he'd been in one crap game and one card game, and he had $75,000. But me, it hasn't happened yet. But someday it will. But the baby's due in a couple of weeks, Jenny. You shouldn't be working.
5: I called your office this morning. They told me you quit 2 days ago. Six jobs in 6 months, chick.
0: Well, I didn't want to worry you, Jenny. I guess I'm just not cut out to be a real estate salesman, but you don't have to go to work, honey.
5: Yes, I do. I have a very special reason. We haven't got any money.
0: I'll pay the rent, Jenny.
5: How?
0: Well, I can't lose forever.
5: Chick.
0: Look, Jenny, if I can just get a stake, I mean a good stake, and get in the right game, I know our luck will change.
5: You've got to change, chick. I thought I could change you once. I even thought you were changing when you told me you'd take a real job and all, but it's no use. You're a gambler. You always will be. Always waiting for change of luck. There's just no cure for you.
0: Oh, honey, we've had better days, lots better days. Don't say things like that.
5: Don't you see, no matter what you win or lose, it won't make any difference? You'll always be wanting a bigger stake, a better game.
0: Look, I knew a man from Bayonne.
5: I know. $75,000 in one day. What do you suppose that $75,000 meant to him? When he had it, it was just another stake.
0: Well, let's not argue about it, Jenny.
5: No, I don't want to argue anymore, chick. I know it's hopeless. So hopeless that I'm going to divorce you.
0: Jenny.
5: No. Don't put your arms around me, please.
0: Oh, honey, I just couldn't make it without you.
5: You'll have to, chick. I mean it.
0: But, Jenny, what do you think?
5: I have to leave pretty soon. When I come back, I hope you'll have your things packed and moved out of here.
0: Well, look, suppose I got another job. Would that help?
5: Would it cure you?
0: Sure it would, if it's a good job where I could make some money.
5: Honestly?
0: Sure.
5: Or would you take the first paycheck and go out and get into a poker game like you did last night?
0: Oh, that's just it. If I can get enough money to get into the right kind of a game, I can make things all right, darling. You wouldn't have to work or worry about anything.
5: Chick, I can't do that. That's why I'm asking you to leave.
0: But you've gone along with me all this time.
5: Yes, hoping all this time. But now things are different. We're going to have a baby, Chick. Don't you understand? We can't go on this way. You've got to get a job and keep it and stop gambling.
0: I'll get us a house, Jen, and some money and... Well, I've got to have a change of luck.
5: Change of luck. Oh, Chick.
0: Jenny. Jenny. Jenny. All I need is a little luck, and I can make it all in one night instead of working 40 years. Tonight, I can make it before Jen leaves me. I know I can. If I can just get in the right game. If I can just figure a way of getting into the right game.
3: Always like to make clothes for you, Mr. Regan. No trouble at all with the fitting.
0: Yeah.
3: I have some nice worsteds and some imported flannels if you'd like to order some today.
0: Oh, I'm afraid I don't have the time today, but I'll get in as soon as I can. How much do I owe you for the suit?
3: It's gone up a little since you were in, Mr. Regan. $300 in tax.
0: Hmm. All right, just send me the bill.
3: Sure.
0: Say, do you still drive that fancy sports car you bought in Europe?
3: Oh, yes. Huh? Once you get used to one of those things, you don't want to drive anything else.
0: I guess that's so. How much to set you back?
3: $12,000.
0: Wow. Well, if the prices you charge for a suit, it shouldn't be too much of a jolt.
3: I have overhead, Mr. Regan. Terrible overhead. My tailor's come pretty high. $200 a week for a master tailor.
0: All right. Well, I'd like to borrow your car, won't you?
3: Hmm?
0: Now, how long have I been getting clothes from you?
3: Well, off and on, 10 years, I guess.
0: Well, then don't look at me as though we just met this afternoon. I'd like to borrow the car for tonight. A favor.
3: Of course, Mr. Regan. Here, it's out front.
0: Thanks a lot.
3: You're thinking of buying a car just like it, and you want to try it out. That's it, isn't it?
0: Well, let's let it stand that way.
3: When will you be back?
0: Tomorrow morning, okay?
3: Anytime's fine. Wait a minute, Mr. Regan.
0: Yeah?
3: I've got to tell you what's on my mind.
0: What's that?
3: Well, first, I'll tell you that you'd be surprised the four flushers I've got on my books who couldn't pay $30 for a suit, let alone $300. I'm remembering that you've always paid me cash. But I haven't seen you in a year, and today you came in and asked me to send you a bill. I'm not worried about that.
0: Well, you're worried about something.
3: Like I said, it's been a year, and I've heard that things haven't gone so well with you lately, and I'm wondering if the suit and car have something to do with it. Mr. Regan, you wouldn't do anything foolish, would you?
0: Walshy, I'll tell you something. Now, you know that there are some people who are impressed by expensive clothes and fancy cars and all that stuff. And sometimes it's a good idea to impress him. Now tell me, does that sound foolish? The first step. The next was to sit down and figure, how do you get into a big game with no dough? That one I couldn't figure. I had an idea, but I had to find out if it would work or not. I knew one thing. If you want to win big, you have to take chances. And I took one when I walked into the bar.
1: Mr. Regan.
0: Hello, Harry.
1: Well, like old times.
0: Yeah.
1: Will it be, Mr. Regan?
0: Well, let's try your scotch.
1: Sure. Haven't seen you around for a long time, Mr. Regan.
0: I've been out of town, Harry.
1: Vegas?
0: Yeah, Vegas.
1: Where's your suntan?
0: I stayed indoors.
1: I guess you did. Water, soda, what?
0: Just like that, that's fine.
1: That's smart. Only way to take it.
0: Sandals doing all right here, huh?
1: In every department. Out front and behind the front. You gonna play a little tonight, huh?
0: No, I don't think so, Harry. Just stop by for a drink.
1: Uh-huh.
0: What?
1: You know about the big game Santo has every night. Real big.
0: Yeah, I've heard something about it. Sure.
1: Were you trying to kid?
0: What?
1: You never in all your life ever came into a joint like this just for a drink. You're a gambler, Mr. Regan, and there's no cure for it.
4: Well, hello, Harry.
1: Oh, good evening, Mr. Santo.
4: Chick Regan, isn't it?
0: That's right.
4: The doorman pointed you out. He raved about your car. Pretty nice thing to get around in.
0: I like it, Jim.
4: Hey, now I remember.
0: You do?
4: Yeah. You was pit boss for me in one of my places. You used to call me Mr. Santo.
0: Did I?
4: Yeah.
0: Well, let's say I've changed, Jim.
4: Okay, let's say that.
0: Buy you one?
4: No, thanks.
0: Suit yourself. Fill us up again, will you, Harry?
4: Sure.
0: Anything wrong?
4: Yeah, just wondering about you.
0: Uh-huh. Well, why don't you wander somewhere else?
4: Real cocky these days, huh, kiddo? That's all right. I like that. Means you got dough. Say, Chick, the crowds play back in there behind those curtains, but upstairs I have something else going, something special.
0: Yeah.
1: Here you are.
0: Thank you.
4: Now, we could use another player. How you like to come to my office and try it out?
0: Try out what? What are you talking about?
4: A good game for some real father. No limit.
0: You inviting me?
4: I'm inviting you.
0: Sorry, I just dropped by for a drink.
4: Well, have it and then come on up.
0: No, I didn't bring any money. Thanks just the same.
4: Well, your IOU is all right with me, Carol. I know you're good for it.
0: How do you know that?
4: Well, you've been in the business a long time. You know what happens to a guy who can't pay his way.
0: When do you begin?
4: Right away.
0: Let's go.

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2: I understand that you just signed up for the Autolite family charity drawing, is that right?
3: That's right, sir, I have.
2: And why did you sign up?
3: Well, our local schools need an addition, and if my name is picked, I'll designate them.
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3: Thank you.
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0: And now, Autolite brings back to our Hollywood soundstage Mr. Richard Widmark in Elliot Lewis's presentation of The Card Game, a tale well calculated to keep you in suspense.
4: It's simple. All you need is the right knife, the right game, and the right cards. Then you sit down and you remember everything you ever learned and every little two-bit game you've ever played. And you do it all just right. And when you're finished, you're on your feet once and for all. You've got a pile. And then you give it up. Yeah, that's the way to be cured. But you don't know that's why I came here tonight, do you, Santo? You don't know anything.
5: All right, spread that deck out there. Let's see who deals.
6: Come on, come on. I'll introduce you to the boys.
5: Fine, sure.
6: Boys. Hey. This is Chick Corrigan.
5: All right.
6: Hi. Bill Archer, Chick.
5: Hello, Bill.
7: Hi.
6: Lou Humboldt.
5: Lou?
6: Hi. Well, make yourself comfortable, Chick.
5: Thank you. That's nice to have some fresh blood in the game.
7: Yeah. Take a card.
5: Hmm? Oh, sure. Queen. Three.
7: Ten.
6: Well, what do you know? Ace.
5: You deal?
6: Oh, here you are, Chick. That's $10,000 worth of chips. Too steep?
5: No, fine.
6: All right. Andy up. Well, good luck, everybody.

0: That's how I got here. That's how I got into this. That's why now I look into different faces from the games I'm used to. These guys aren't kidding. They're cold about it. Hard. But if my luck changes, I'll be in business. I'll have everything we ever wanted in all our lives. I'll take it to her and I'll show her and I'll say, Jenny, Jenny, here it is. I won't gamble anymore. I'll beat them all, Jenny. All I need is one hand. Just that one hand to get me going.
1: How much is that, mister?
0: A thousand.
1: A thousand? Okay for me.
0: Thousand? Thousand more.
2: Kind of frisky tonight, aren't you?
0: You gonna stay in?
2: I mean, your thousand and a thousand more. Here we go again. Six. Queen. Ace.
1: Well, it's for you, Chick.
0: Yeah.
2: I get a king. Ace bets.
0: Let me check my hole card. $500.
2: I see another.
0: I will, too.
1: You can find it out yourselves.
2: Everybody else out? Okay, here we go. 10 with the queen. Another ace with the ace.
1: How do you like that guy's run?
2: Well, what do you know? A king with my king. Bet the aces?
0: 1,000.
3: A pair of aces and a pair of kings showing. I gave up a long time ago.
0: Jim?
2: With a pair of kings, I have to see one more card. 10 for you. Jack for me. You still bet?
0: 10,000.
2: You really mean it.
0: Yeah.
2: 10, huh?
0: 10.
2: Take it.
0: I'm winning. It's beginning to happen just the way I hoped it had happened. There's nothing that can stop me now. I'll beat them all right off their feet because the cards are coming to me, coming to me. And they can't do anything about it.
2: In?
0: Hmm?
2: You in?
0: Yeah.
1: I'm in.
3: Me too. You're called.
2: Pretty aces, pretty jacks.
1: Two pair, huh?
2: Yeah.
3: It's too lucky for me.
1: I might have known.
2: What do you say, Chick?
0: I've got three queens, Jim.
2: Let's see them. Three pots in a row, Chick. You got the whammy on me or something, huh?
0: Just luck.
2: Take your money.
0: Yeah, sure.
2: Harry. Hey! Bring us a new deck. This region's getting too lucky.
0: That's right, Santo. Get good and sore. Fumble around the rest of the night if you want to. It's okay with me. Because the sorer you get, the better off I'll be. And the better it'll be for my wife and my kid. So keep getting sore. I like it, Mr. Santo. I like it.
3: Pete,
1: what time you got?
2: 5:30.
3: What do you say? Shall we call it a night?
1: I'm all for it.
2: How about one more round? Chick here's been awfully lucky. I'd like another crack at him. Okay, Chick? Or do you want to cash in?
0: I'll play one more.
2: I kind of thought you'd rather walk out.
0: You thought wrong. I'm winning.
2: That's right, kiddo. You're winning.
3: Not me. I've dropped 13. I've had it for tonight.
1: Me too.
2: You hear that? They don't want to play anymore.
0: Well, in that case, I guess...
2: How you like to double that pot?
0: Sure. I'll drop in tomorrow.
2: Right now. How much you got there?
0: 42,000.
2: I'll cut you. High card, take all.
3: Look, Jim, why don't you...
2: Why don't you shut up? There you are, Chick. All or nothing. High card.
1: You don't have to do
2: it. Let him make up his own mind. You know, I had an idea he came in here tonight to see how far he could go. I don't know exactly what he had in mind, but he's always been a two-bit player. I still think he is. And I might be wrong, but I want to find out. Are you a two-bit player, Regan?
0: Put your chips out, Jim.
2: Okay. Pick a card.
0: You first.
2: Sure. Eight. Beat it.
0: Three.
2: Well, that's tough. That's tough. You play all night till you build up a nice haul and it all goes on one card. That's tough, Chick. But better luck next time. And look, you ain't a two-bit player. No hard feelings.
0: No. I'm not even a one-bit player, Jim.
2: Huh?
0: My IOU's no good.
2: Well, but that car of yours...
0: It isn't my car. I haven't got a dime, Santo. I've been playing with your money all night.
2: And you was going to walk out of here with it, huh?
0: Yeah.
2: You hear that?
1: I heard.
0: Yeah.
2: Sorry, Chick. You knew what you was doing. Harry, get the door.
0: I don't want to remember what they did to me. But I'm going to as much as I can. I woke up in the morning. I was lying in a ditch next to a highway outside of town. No one had given me a lift because of the way I looked. But somehow I got home. And Jenny was gone. And that's really what finished it for me. They'd taken her to the hospital while I was with Santo. And Jenny had had our baby. Jenny. Jenny, darling.
4: Chick, what happened to you?
0: I'm all right, honey, but what about you?
4: I told you I'm fine. And our baby boy is fine, but your face. Who did this to you? Who were they?
0: Some people I tried to steal from, Jenny.
4: What?
0: I got in that one game I've always been talking about. I had it. I had it all for us. Enough for a house and enough for the kids. You were right, honey. It was just another stake so I could try for something bigger. I lost it all, Jenny. And I lost it while you were here having the baby.
4: Chick.
0: Well, I learned my lesson. This time, I'm cured. No more gambling.
4: Chick, are you sure?
0: I'm sure, darling. Will you take me back?
4: Yes, darling.
0: Then I won, didn't I?
4: Yes, darling. You won.

0: 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Tonight's star, Mr. Richard Widmark. This is Harlow Wilcox reminding you that there's only a few days left to sign up for the Autolite Family Charity Drawing. 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
1: This gentleman just signed for the drawing here at Murphy Brothers. May I have your name, sir?
2: John Grenette.
1: When you entered, just what did you have to do?
2: All I did was sign my name and the address.
1: Did you have to buy anything or try anything?
2: Not a thing. 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
1: Well, thank you very much and the best of luck.
2: You're welcome.
0: 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Next week, the true story of a man who alone was responsible for most of the methods of police detection in use today.

0: transcribed and directed by Elliot Lewis, with music composed by Lucian Morwick and conducted by Lud Gluskin. The Card Game was written for Suspense by E. Jack Newman. In tonight's story, Kathy Lewis was heard as Jenny. Featured in the cast were Jay Novello, Hi Averback, Clayton Post, Eddie Fields, Lou Krugman, and Joe Granby.
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1: It's time now for...
2: Johnny Dollar.
3: George Reed here.
2: Oh, hello, Georgie. How's Floyd's of England doing these days?
3: Payments keep on the way they started this morning. The company will go broke.
2: What's that mean?
3: One of our old clients. Quite a character, by the way.
2: Oh, now wait, George. For just once, give me a case involving some nice, ordinary, normal person.
3: No, Johnny.
2: First, it was that old fuss-budget Jodiah Gillis.
3: Yes, but now...
2: Then big, bad Michael Meany, who thought he owned half the state of Louisiana.
3: Well, yes, I know, but compared to them, Durango Laramie Dalhart is as normal as they come.
2: Durango what?
3: Except for one thing, of course. The payment of his insurance premium this morning.
2: What was the matter with it?
3: $4,500, Johnny, in $100 bills. They're still here on my desk.
2: $100 bills? You call this character normal?
3: Listen, will you? Every one of these bills is counterfeit.
2: Oh. I'll be right over.
1: Bob Bailey in the exciting adventures of the man with the action-packed expense account. America's fabulous freelance insurance investigator.
2: Yours truly, Johnny Dollar.

0: 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Following is an account of expenses incurred during my investigation of the funny money matter. Expense account item one, a dollar even taxi from my apartment to George Reed's office. I found him sitting, staring grimly at a pile of paper money spread around on the top of his desk.
1: Well, there they are, Johnny. $45, $100 bills, and every one of them as phony as I've ever seen. Look at them.
2: Yeah, I see what you mean. Whoever turned these out didn't even have sense enough to use the proper kind of ink. Yeah, it looks like he must have diluted it.
1: Yeah. Have you ever seen such washed-out-looking money in all your life?
2: Good tough paper, though. Just like the real McCoy.
1: Yeah, it's real crisp and new. But, Johnny, look at those colors. Even the black isn't really black.
2: Yeah.
1: You'd think they'd at least have tried to wrinkle them up a bit and dirty them.
2: Yeah.
1: This is the most obviously flagrant... What are you looking at, Johnny?
2: Well, this is unusual. For counterfeit, that is.
1: What?
2: Well, they've all been printed up with different serial numbers. See? Here. And here. How about that? Pretty smart.
1: Funny, isn't it? The thing that usually makes this stuff easy to spot is the same number on all the bills.
2: Sure.
1: And whoever made these was clever enough to think of that. Had sense enough to use good paper, too.
2: Uh-huh.
1: But he certainly slipped up when it came to the color and quality of the ink. As for the press work...
2: Well, I don't pretend to know much about phony money, George.
1: Who needs to?
2: Heavens knows, I don't see too many $100 bills. But to me, this engraving looks just about perfect.
1: That's just what I'm saying. Perfect plates, sense enough to change the numbers, good paper. Yet look at the result.
2: Yeah. Has he ever tried anything like this before?
1: What? Durango?
2: Yeah. And just for the sake of the record, what is his real name?
1: That's it. Durango Laramie Dalhart.
2: Oh, I can't believe it.
1: And the answer to your first question is no. Durango is as honest as the day is long.
2: Well, maybe you mean he was.
1: Well, maybe. But if so, I want to know why. There'd have to be a mighty good reason, believe me.
2: Running out of dough is the best one I can think of.
1: But he's always had plenty. After all, $4,500 to spend on insurance year after year.
2: Well, just who is he, and where is he?
1: He lives on a ranch in Oklahoma.
2: What kind of a ranch?
1: I don't know, but it must be awfully big.
2: Where in Oklahoma?
1: A place called Bum Spung.
2: Bum Spung?
1: Yes.

0: Oh, now look, George. This whole thing is beginning to get a little too thick. Durango, Bum, Spong, Laramie, Dalhart, whatever it is. Look, counterfeit money is for the Secret Service, for her, so why don't you just put in a phone call to them...
1: No.
0: ...and let them carry the ball?
1: No.
0: Why?
1: Because of Durango. I simply can't believe he'd deliberately hand over a lot of phony money. He's been paying on that policy for years.
0: Always in cash?
1: Always in cash. Crisp, new, legitimate $100 bills. Not till now.
0: Were you here when he left these?
1: No. Tell it, Johnny, if somebody is trying to take him, it's up to us to protect him.
0: Well, that's a big if, George, from where I stand.
1: Johnny, we've always tried to give more personal service to our clients than some of the other companies. Look, I want you to investigate this thing for us, without Durango's knowing, of course, on a fee plus expense account basis.
0: Oh, an extra fee? That's not usual, George.
1: With you, it is. You know as well as I do, the padding that goes on your expense account is plenty fee for anybody.
0: Oh, George, you cut me to the quick. All right, where is Durango? Where is Mr. Dalhart now?
1: Back in Bum Spong, Oklahoma. Or at least on the way.
0: But I thought he just left this money this morning.
1: Every year he follows the same pattern. Comes east for a fling. You know, New York and all the nightclubs, that sort of thing. Then, just before leaving, he drops in here, makes his premium payment, and is gone. So?
0: George, I still think you should have called in the Secret Service. But I'll take this on for just one reason.
1: What's that?
0: I want to find out what kind of a place could ever deserve the name of Bum Spong. Since George had already arranged for plane travel as far as Enid, Oklahoma, item two was a mere $8.55 for incidentals along the way. I arrived in Enid shortly after noon. Item three, $2.60 for lunch. Item four, $50 deposit on a rental car. And the owner of the drive-your-own agency wore a silly little smile as he gave me the directions to Bum Spong. Anyway, I headed due north on Highway 81 across the Oklahoma flatland. Some 26 miles or so further on, after passing through Pond Creek and crossing the Salt Fork of the Arkansas River, I spotted a rather crude, weather-beaten sign indicating that the place I was looking for was somewhere up a dirt road to the left. Road? That's a laugh. And it twisted and turned for seemingly endless rough miles along the riverbank. I just about decided that Bum Spong was a bum steer when suddenly I almost ran into the gate of an old wooden fence surrounding some 2 or 3 acres of sandy ground. And there they were. A huge, ramshackle, unpainted building that passed for a house. An even more dilapidated affair propped up with timbers that probably served as a barn. There were a couple of broken-down outbuildings, too. And on a small irrigated plot in the back, two cows... Steers? Well, anyway, two rather sad-looking bovines munched on the faded grass. There were some decrepit-looking chickens, a mangy old dog. There was a horse of sorts in a small corral. The windmill? Its whole tower sagged with fatigue, and the rudder on it slapped idly against the broken vanes. But right next to it, in complete contrast... stood a spanking new Cadillac convertible. And on the other side of the house, hanging some flimsy pretties on a clothesline, she was maybe 23 or 4, a brunette, and wearing a pair of well-tailored white riding breeches and a tight flowered silk blouse. She was slim, and she was pretty, and had a couple of rosebuds tucked in her hair.
2: Hi.
0: And about as out of place as anything I ever saw.
2: Said hi.
0: It was like seeing the vision of a goddess and...
2: Come on in. Just swing aside that post that you left. It's what Durango called the gate.
0: Oh, yeah. Durango, did you say? Don't tell me this is Bum Spong.
2: It sure is. Didn't you see the sign down the road? The vast acreage within this broken-down fence is the cattle ranch of Durango Laramie Dalhart, who happens to be my uncle. I'm Carol Dalhart. Who are you?
0: Why, my name's Johnny Dollar.
2: Dollar? That seems to me I've heard that somewhere.
0: Oh?
2: What are you doing out here?
0: Oh, just driving around, you know, summer vacation.
2: You look like a city man.
0: I was intrigued by that sign down the road. You know, curious about what Bum Spong could mean.
2: Bad water. Bad spring, so the Indians called it Bum Spong.
0: Ah.
2: Durango liked the name, so he bought up these 2 acres and settled here.
0: And this is all there is to his ranch?
2: What's the matter with it? He likes it.
0: But I'd had an idea. Well.
2: Yeah?
0: Nothing. From what you've told me, I think I'd like to meet Durango. Is he around?
2: You trying to kid me or something? I haven't told you anything about him. Now look, Johnny Dollar. Yeah, look!
0: Suddenly she turned, drew an old Colt 45, and as I ducked, she let go with it. Holy!
2: I got him, see?
0: She got him all right. A small snake that had poked up out of a hole in the ground some 25 feet away, and she got him right through the head with both shots.
2: God darn rattlesnake?
0: Rattlesnakes? That looks to me like a poor old gopher snake. What's left of them?
2: So what's the difference? Could have been a rattlesnake.
0: Hey, you were plenty fast with that gun.
2: Yeah, I gotta be. Or old Durango wouldn't have me on the place. There's no use for anybody that... Hand me a couple of those clothespins, will you? I gotta get these things hung up.
0: Yeah, sure. Here. You said you're his niece.
2: That's right. Only one left to take care of the old buzzard.
0: You live here with him?
2: Part of the time. Well, enough to look after him, make sure he don't get lonely, that he's got enough food in the house, that kind of thing. And I stick around when he goes out on the West Coast or back east for a fling.
0: That's where he is now.
2: Yeah, and he's due back. Hand me that slip out of the laundry desk.
0: Sure. Here you are. I take it that convertible's yours, huh?
2: Yeah, that was my birthday present.
0: Oh, your family must be pretty well healed.
2: Family? Me and Durango, we're all that's left. Give me them stockings now.
0: Sure. But certainly Durango...
2: Why not? He gives me a new one every year.
0: And this ranch is all he owns?
2: Except for his money. Says he has a barrel of it.
0: Well, he must have. Or else...
2: Or else what?
0: Nothing. Go on with what you were saying.
2: More clothespins.
0: Yeah, here.
2: And when he kicks off, I get it all. And I can give up the filling station.
0: Filling station?
2: Well, you must have passed it. Just the side of Enid. Durango says a woman's no good unless she's got a job, so I got a filling station. Let somebody else run it for me, though, and Durango don't know the difference. Or at least he don't care. Main thing is I'm around to keep him happy and give him somebody to cuss at now and then. And say, why am I shooting off my face to you this way?
0: I don't know, but don't stop.
2: There. Them clothes will be dry in an hour, and if you're still here, you can help me take them down again.
0: Okay.
2: Carry that basket for me, and I'll give you a cool drink in the house.
0: Hey, great. You say Durango is due back here, huh?
2: Mm-hmm. Why, don't save yourself time traveling by plane instead of train, I'll never... Johnny, if you're just around here on vacation, I'll eat my shirt. Why'd you come here? And don't give me any guff.
0: All right, come on. Pour me that drink, and I'll tell you.
2: Now, I'll tell you. You're here to pull something on...
0: Watch it.
2: Son of a dog. Blasted gopher. Holy.
0: Easy now.
2: Don't you easy now, me. I busted my ankle.
0: Oh, that's just a little sprain. Here, arm over my shoulder.
2: Okay. Dang fool that I was to kill that gopher snake back there. Johnny, it hurts.
0: Then I'll carry it. Here now.
2: Oh, that's better. And hey, boy, you got muscles.
0: You know. Huh? What the?
2: Well, take me over to the sofa. What's the matter, Johnny?
0: What stopped me was the inside of the ramshackle old house. Clean, modern, well-furnished. Even the kitchen with its gleaming porcelain, electric range, huge refrigerator and freezer. Modern in every way.
2: Well, don't just stand there staring. Get some water, hot and cold, for this ankle. While you're at it, pour us a drink at the bar over there in the corner. I could use a good stiff snort.
0: I did what I could to reduce the swelling in her ankle. But by the time I'd taped it up and she was snoozing comfortably on the sofa, it was getting dark. So I hied myself into the well-stocked kitchen to see what I could scratch up to eat. And I'll be honest about it. With this mighty attractive patient on my hands, I'd completely forgotten about my mission in these parts, the investigation of one Durango Laramie Dalhart. I wasn't allowed to forget it long, though, as I opened and was about to reach into the ample freezer.
3: Stop right there, you.
0: Huh?
3: There's only one way to deal with a thieving, stealing, dirty varmint like you.
0: Now, wait a minute. Put that thing down.
3: And that, partner, is this way.
0: Holy, no. Hey, no, you're out of your mind. No.
4: Act two of Yours Truly, Johnny Dollar, in a moment.
0: A number of years ago, it was said that, in spite of the large population of this planet, men and women remain the most inaccessible things on it. Today, we see this lack of understanding among peoples of the world reflected in headline stories. But it isn't because the people of the world are enemies. All people want to be friends. Long before the termination of World War II, Reverend Eugene Wood, a Methodist minister from Oceanside, California, went into a Scottsdale, Arizona camp where German prisoners of war were interned and offered his services to the imprisoned men. Among other things, Reverend Wood taught the men English, and he taught them about the United States of America. During the following years, after the men had been repatriated to their native Germany, nearly half of the internees corresponded frequently with Reverend Wood. Those men expressed a unique understanding of the people and the country of the United States of America. This great feeling of friendship and understanding prompted the minister to make a pilgrimage to Europe to seek out the men he had befriended in the prisoner of war camp in Arizona. This gesture on Reverend Wood's part gained him a fantastic welcome everywhere he went. In all the places he visited, he spread the gospel of love and friendship and had it returned to him. There were no enemies, only men with the love of freedom, the right of all men, everywhere.
4: And now, Act Two of Yours Truly, Johnny Dollar and the Funny Money Matter.
3: Robbing my house, hey?
5: No. Thief. Now, wait a minute.
3: Not my old Durango's around.
2: Hey. Oh. Durango, you old maverick!
5: Watch it!
2: Cut out that tooth while I'm trying to sleep.
3: Ain't had a cash like this in years.
5: Well, you cut it up.
2: Quit it! Cut it out, I say!
5: Enough. Me too.
3: Take it straight at me, will you?
5: Right. Holy Moses.
3: Okay.
0: Yeah, and here's your gun. Keep it in your pocket where it belongs.
3: Sure.
2: Now, what was the big idea?
3: Well, whenever you bring one of these fancy boyfriends of yours around to my house, I got a right to have a little fun with them, ain't it?
0: Fun? Is this your idea of fun?
2: Your crazy, gall-darn fun. Look what you did to the stove. You blowed it full of holes.
3: Yeah, the old wood stove would have held up. Here, buy yourself another one. There's four. 500 nice new dollars.
0: Hey, wait, let me see
2: those. Now, what about that window and the jars on the shelf?
3: Okay, here. You should have saw him when I started throwing that lid all around him.
2: Sure, sure. Here, Johnny, let me wipe off some of that jam that fell on your head.
3: Johnny? Johnny who?
0: Johnny Dollar. And I take it you're Durango Laramie Dollhart.
3: Yeah, I sure am. Fastest shot in the country, too. My pa learned how in Durango, my ma learned how in Laramie, and I'm better than both of them was. Only thing is, I get no chance to show off no more.
0: Durango, you crazy idiot. What's the idea?
3: No harm, man. No harm. Yeah, take a slug of this. You forget all about it.
2: I'll get a glass.
3: Glass a man drinks out of the bottle. Go ahead, Johnny.
0: Oh, well, thanks.
3: Bad enough a he-man has to live around all this feminine fripsy and lace curtains and rugs all over the floor.
2: You know dad blame well you like the way I fixed up this old dump of yours, Durango.
3: Yeah.
0: Now, wait a minute. Look, you two.
3: Yeah, you know dang well a man gets tired just sitting around, no matter how pretty it is. Why else do you suppose I got to get away every now and then to San Francisco or New York or some of them places where they got some noise and excitement? Is that right, Johnny Dollar?
2: Just leave him out of this.
3: Why? What's he doing here, anyhow? Well?
0: Well, Durango,
2: I'll tell you why. Because he's just driving around on his vacation, and he happened to get to the end of the road, and I made him come in. That's why.
0: Thanks, girl.
2: You got any objections?
3: I'll say this. He's got a lot more get-up and guts than most of the boys you bring around here. That larrup on the chin he give me is...
0: Yeah, well, I'm sorry about that, Durango.
3: Sorry for what? Because you didn't act like some of them lily-livered kids she brings around and run for home? No, sir, boy, you're all right. Carol, what the Sam Hill you got on your foot?
2: Well, it's high time you noticed.
3: Well, what happened to it?
2: I like to have busted my ankle in a gopher hole, and if it hadn't been for Johnny, I'd still be laying out in the yard howling with pain.
3: Yeah. Me, I'd seen that happen. I thought she'd broke her leg. I'd liable to took her out and shot her. But Johnny boy, you done a real good job on my little chicken. Here, honey. I have to get back on the sofa.
2: No, now, let Johnny. He's a lot gentler. And besides, well, I kind of like him.
3: You hear that, Johnny? You better look out when a pretty girl starts talking to you like that. You're sure fixing to get lassoed and thrown.
0: Well, I can think of a lot worse things.
2: Durango, you just shut up and fix us up some victuals. We're hungry.
3: Sure. No sooner than I get back here and some woman starts giving me orders.
0: Take it easy now, Carl.
2: Oh, I don't need help. I'm feeling fine now. I just wanted to talk to you.
0: Hey, you should have stayed on that sofa.
2: I'd miss all the fun.
0: Fun? You too? You know.
2: Oh, thanks. Hey, sit beside me, Johnny.
0: Well, sure. Why not?
2: Ah, now, none of that mush stuff. That isn't what I meant. Oh, I can't say as I'd mind it with you, Johnny.
0: Well, now, if that isn't an invitation,
3: hey, here's some nice steaks, a couple of chops, maybe some pancakes and beans to fill you up, be all right.
2: Just make it good and take your time. Or shall I do it?
3: Yeah, woman, I can cook better than you any time.
0: Well,
2: Johnny, before you start that...
3: What's the matter with some lights in there, you kids? It's getting dark.
0: Oh.
2: Just mind your own affairs.
3: And I warn you, Johnny, you better watch out for yourself.
0: Yeah, I'll risk it, Durango. You don't want the light, do you, Carol?
2: You know what I want?
0: Mm-hmm. What?
2: I don't know why you come out here to bum spum.
0: Can't I wait?
3: Darn, I reckon you got somewhere else to go. It's going to be pretty late by the time we met. Or I might as well bunk here tonight. Got plenty of room. What do you say?
2: Johnny?
0: Sure, Durango. Thanks a lot. Now, Carol.
2: You haven't answered my question, Johnny.
0: Tomorrow. I'll tell you tomorrow when we can be alone.
2: Aren't we alone now?
0: Oh, not as much as I wish we were.
2: Mighty cute guys, Johnny.
0: Oh, you don't know me, Carol. I'm really just an old wolf.
2: Oh, I don't believe it. I don't.
0: Hmm?
2: Just one of the roses fell out of my hair. There it is.
0: With buds of roses in her hair and kisses on her mouth.
2: What's that? Pretty.
0: Just a line from an old poem.
2: I have the roses in my hair.
0: What about the rest?
2: Didn't you find out?
3: You kids want to belt out of the jug while you're waiting?
0: Oh,
2: why don't you tend to your cooking? Johnny?
0: That Durango, he certainly puts together a meal in a hurry. Too much of a hurry. The meal itself, enough for an army. And to see him pack it away, you'd think he'd been out on the range for years.
3: Yes, sir. Nothing like coming home to give you an appetite. Here, scoop yourself up some more beans, Johnny.
0: I still hadn't made any progress in my investigation and encouraged him to talk about himself. He did, willingly. And how much of it was true was something else again. Said he left his father's little farm in Colorado to hunt for gold. Said he found it, too, a lot of it. Claimed he'd use that money exploring for oil, wildcatting. That everything he touched had turned to money. That he'd made and banked so much he could never spend it all. That's why he'd go on those flings to San Francisco and New York, just to get rid of it. Then come back here to this little plot of ground and rest up for the next excursion to the big city. His only regret was he was too old to make the new West like the old West.
3: Yes, sir. If I was 20 years younger, I'd ride a horse into Dodge City and show all them law and order. I'd show them just exactly how it was in the old days. Like I read about in them magazines.
0: But if all this were true, why the counterfeit money? Those phony, washed-out $100 bills I'd seen on George Reed's desk. The bed in the guest room was as comfortable as my own, but I couldn't get to sleep. Fortunately, for long after the house was dark, it must have been close to midnight, I heard the door of Durango's room open, heard him sneak out of the house the back way. Quickly, as quietly as I could, I slipped on trousers and shoes, took along my gun, and went after him. From the back porch, I could see that there was a light on in one of the small outbuildings.
6: Hello?
0: With my ear pressed tightly to the side of the little shack, I could hear it only too plainly. The printing press of which Durango was turning out the phony money. No question about it. And I was sorry. Kind of began to like the old character. To say nothing, it is beautiful.
2: Johnny.
0: Huh? Carol.
2: What are you doing out here? If it's a walk in the moonlight you want, why didn't Jack come with you?
0: Carol, listen. I'll lay my cards right on the table. What I really came to this place for was to find out... Well, it was right here inside this little shack.
2: Oh, no.
0: And now that I've found out, I've...
2: Johnny, he'll break his heart. He thinks nobody knows about this.
0: Oh, of course he does.
2: He's been doing it ever since... And he thinks that even I don't know about
0: it. I'll bet.
2: Oh, Johnny, please, you'll spoil everything.
0: Why not? It's about time, isn't it?
2: And he means no harm to anybody.
0: What do you mean, no harm? Are you kidding? Or maybe you're in this whole thing with him. Are you?
2: Oh, no, but I don't see what difference it would make. Johnny, baby,
0: don't... Oh,
2: don't
0: pull that stuff. It's time for a showdown.
3: Harry, what's the racket? What's going on? Snooper, huh? Why, you ornery, low-down, sneaking coyote.
0: All right, Durango. Just cut it and stand where you are.
3: Well, what are you doing with that gun?
0: I only hope you won't make it necessary for me to use it.
2: Johnny.
0: Open up that door, Durango. I want to see what you've got inside there. Go ahead now, open it.
3: Yeah. Now, look, son, there ain't no harm in what I'm doing in there.
0: No harm? That seems to be a pat phrase around here.
3: Well, it's just that I... Well, ever since I made my pile, everywhere I'd go, I'd spend a lot of money.
0: So you told me at great length.
3: Always. Maybe it was sort of showing off a bit, but when I'd draw it out of the bank, I'd make them give me brand new money. You know, to impress the folks. Like a big shot up in Hartford where I pay my insurance for Carol here every year.
0: In brand new $100 bills, supposedly.
3: That's right, and no supposedly.
0: But this last insurance payment to Georgia...
3: Yeah, I know, but... Johnny, it wasn't my fault. The bank didn't have some nice new ones for me. And they couldn't get them in time either, so I had to... Well, this was the next best.
0: Oh, that's a likely
2: Johnny,
0: story.
2: Please.
0: Open that door.
3: You're gone. I kept hoping nobody'd find
0: Come
3: out.
0: Come on. Open it.
3: Okay. There you are.
0: What under the...
3: That's the washing machine there. And that's the soap. And plenty of strong bleach and the starch to make them nice and crisp.
0: Oh, no.
3: And that there is the ironing board where I press them out real nice and flat.
0: They'll never believe it.
3: But it does make them look real pretty and new. Honest, Johnny, I didn't think there was no harm in it.
0: Well, there you have it, George. Full report on the funny money that turned out to be only cleaned up a bit. And the next time, call in the Secret Service, will you? No, I didn't mean that. Just don't question the charges on this account for the extra week I've spent out here. If you could see this pretty little Carol. Oh, that Carol. And if I ever get enough money, so help me, I think I'll retire to Bum-Spung, Oklahoma. Expense account total, including incidentals and the trip back to Hartford, $171.25. Yours truly, Johnny Dollar.
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0: Next week, well, just remember one thing. 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And be sure to join us, won't you? Yours truly, Johnny Dollar.
4: Yours truly, Johnny Dollar, starring Bob Bailey, originates in Hollywood. 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This is Dan Cumberly speaking.

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1: Rogue speaking. There is something about being happy that I like. And I couldn't have been any happier than I was that night if somebody had been tickling me with a feather. I had a date with Betty Callahan, and the way I feel about Betty hasn't been covered by a word yet. But it's a very dandy way to feel, and I was reveling in it as we sat there in the Club Cuba, drinking our after-dinner coffee and grinning at each other. I was quite annoyed when a gentleman with outraged dignity lurched over, drew up a chair, and made himself unwelcome at our table.
2: Told that you are Richard Rogue, the investigator.
1: Well, that's right. Why don't you go back to your own table?
2: I just want to tell you, Rogue, that I consider your way of making a living despicable.
1: Well, thank you very much.
3: Now, Richard, don't start a scene.
1: Look, mister, why don't you go away? You wouldn't like to have me call the captain and have you dragged away, would you?
2: Oh, no. I have a few things to say before I leave, Rogue. I understand that my wife has retained your services to spy on me and sneak around after me.
3: Sit down, Richard. He's been drinking.
1: Yeah, okay, honey. Look, mister, will you please go away? We don't like you. Go away, Scat.
2: Look. You know me, and I know what you're doing here. I just want to tell you, Rogue, that my wife means a great deal to me.
1: I don't even know your wife. I don't care anything about your private life as long as you lead it someplace away from this table.
2: Going to lie about it, huh? Haven't even got nerve enough to admit that you're sneaking around watching me.
1: Okay. Manuel. Oh, Manuel.
4: Yes, Mr. Rogue.
1: Will you take this creep away before I see whether those vitamin pills I've been taking really work? Take him away, will you?
4: Of course.
2: Yelling for help, huh, Rogue? Yellow, huh? Well, I'll show
4: here,
2: you.
4: Here, Mr. Webb. Mr. Webb.
2: Let go of me. I'll kill him, sneaking
1: come
2: rat.
1: Come on. Come on, Betty. Let's get out of here before I lose my temper and nail that guy. I'd never seen him before. He looked like a nice little man, but he didn't look like he could poke his way out of a mosquito net. As we got a cab, I looked at Betty. She was blushing like a June groom, and her little lower lip was pushed out in that cute way, which indicated that she was going to tell me just what she thought of me and my profession as soon as she could control herself. Well, she did. It was early, but Betty wanted to go home, so I took her there. Then I went to my apartment. In the hall, I met a woman waiting for me, a beautifully turned-out woman, well-kept 35, with a baby face, and a full mouth drooped at the corners.
3: Mr. Rogue?
1: Yes. Yes, you waiting for me?
3: Yes.
1: Well, how nice. In just a moment. Won't you come in?
3: Thank you.
1: Have a chair. Have we met before?
3: No, I don't believe we have, Mr. Rogue. I've always admired you, though. I've always admired your work.
1: Well, thank you. And now, just what is it you wanted to see me about?
3: About my husband.
1: Oh.
3: He's...
1: He's found a new interest.
3: Yes.
1: Well, suppose you tell me. What's your name, by the way?
3: I'm Mrs. Webb. Mrs. Matt Webb.
1: Webb. Oh, Webb. Oh, well, I'm beginning to see the light. Tell me, has your husband a bad disposition and delusions of grandeur?
3: My husband... Well, he...
1: I just met him. He said that you had retained me for some reason which he didn't explain. Why did you tell him that?
3: I want to retain you, Mr. Rogue. Look at this.
1: Huh? Oh, come on over here under the light. Bill for a fur coat, $5,000.
3: I want to know who my husband bought that coat for, Mr. Rogue. I'll pay you well for finding out.
1: Oh, I'm really sorry, Mrs. Webb, but I don't get mixed up in domestic difficulties. There are plenty of detectives, though, who will take your case.
3: You won't take it?
1: No, I really won't. I'm much too busy.
3: But
1: good night, Mrs. Webb.
3: Mr. Rogue,
1: I'm sorry, Mrs. Webb. I'm tired. I don't take domestic cases. Thanks for dropping in, but now good night. I have to get some sleep.
3: Good night, Mr. Rogue.
1: Now, what's the idea of calling me?
5: It's I, Richard. Betty. And it's 10 o'clock.
1: Oh. Oh, well, hello, Angel. I wasn't quite awake, you know.
5: Never mind. I have news for you.
1: Yeah?
5: Your friend, Matt Webb. Remember him at the club last night?
1: Sure. What about him?
5: Well, he was found dead in his car this morning, parked in the Hollywood Hills. Shot.
6: No kidding, huh?
5: I just left Lieutenant Urban. He's in charge of the case for homicide. He knows about your argument with Matt Webb last night.
1: Well, he doesn't think I did it, does he?
5: Well, no, but...
1: Oh, there's somebody at the door. How about lunch?
5: Oh, all right. Noon at the Derby?
1: Suits me. So long, honey. Keep your shirt on. I'm coming. Oh, hello, Urban. Come in.
7: Thanks, Rogie.
1: I don't know anything about it. Don't even know the guy.
7: You're talking about Matt Webb, I suppose.
1: Sure, who else? Don't tell me you just dropped in here for a cup of coffee.
7: How did you know Webb was dead?
1: Did I say he was dead? Pull up a chair. Cigarette?
7: No. What do you know about Webb, Rogue?
1: Nothing. I met him at the Club Cuba last night. He wanted to beat my brains out because I was an investigator. Seems he had a strange idea that his wife had retained me to follow him.
7: Okay, Rogue, talk your brains out. But you can't talk away the fact that Webb is dead and you had a beef with him.
1: Sure, but I don't know anything about this case, Urban. And it's early in the morning and, well,
7: you have a genius for getting all mixed up in things you don't know anything about, haven't you, Rogie? I don't get sore.
1: Okay, I'm not sore. Just because I meet a guy who doesn't like investigators and his wife tries to hire me to find out who he bought a fur coat for and he turns up dead.
7: That wife angle is interesting, Rogie. Get dressed.
1: Why?
7: Mrs. Webb didn't mention any fur coat when I went out to see her this morning.
1: She didn't.
7: Maybe she's got some more little secrets. Come on, Rogie. We're going to call on her.
0: 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Now back to Dick Powell as Private Investigator Richard Rogue in Rogue's Gallery.
1: It isn't very often that I get tangled up in a case with no more money in it than a busted piggy bank. I operate on the theory that a boy's best friend is a dollar. I didn't know the recently dead Matt Webb from Gunga Den, but there I was in Urban's homicide sedan on my way out to play quiz with Mrs. Webb. During the ride, Urban gave me a quick rundown on the events surrounding Matt Webb's murder.
7: Webb was a very wealthy man, you know, Rogie. Big manufacturer, farm machinery.
1: Well, he couldn't have been very smart, or else he wouldn't have been parked up in the Hollywood Hills. That's volunteering for a stick-up.
7: Yeah. What's the widow look like?
1: His daughter? No, I guess she's not quite that young, but what the beauty parlor and the foundation can do to keep her young has been done. Very pretty woman. She looks about 30, probably 35.
7: By the time we get back down to headquarters, we'll know more about her and everything else in the case. Oh, I'd like to get it over with. I want to go on my vacation. I'm sick of murders.

0: Hey, so this is the way the other half lives, huh? Hmm. Must have taken a lot of farm machinery to plow up enough dough for this monstrosity.
1: Well, Webb had a million or two.
0: Ain't he?
1: Now, I'll do the questioning, Rogue. I'm in charge of the case, you know.
2: Oh, sure. I'm just a silent partner. Ring the bell.
1: Thank you, I will.
3: Yes?
1: Police, I want to see Mrs. Webb.
4: Oh, come in.
1: Thank you.
0: Well, go ahead, Irvin, go ahead.
4: She's in here. My name is Fred Gale. I was sales manager for Matt, Mr. Webb.
1: Lieutenant Irvin, homicide. This is Richard Rogue.
0: Oh, I'm glad to know you, Gale. Would you mind telling me why...
1: Shut up, Rogue.
0: Huh? Well, I...
1: Shut up!
0: All right.
4: Right in here, please. Well, Mrs. Webb, these gentlemen from homicide want to talk with you.
5: Oh, must you talk to me right now? I have nothing more to say.
1: Mrs. Webb, Richard Rogue here tells me that you called on him last night, attempted to hire him to check on the disposition which your husband made of a fur coat.
5: Yes, I did. I didn't tell you about it this morning because I didn't consider it important.
0: Well, Mrs. Webb,
1: Rogue. Now, Mrs. Webb, every detail is important in the investigation of a homicide. Whom do you suspect of receiving the coat?
4: Look, Lieutenant, I hate to get into this.
5: Mr. Gale, if you please, this is my affair.
4: Matt Webb was my best friend. If you, Mrs. Webb, had been a little more understanding...
5: This is no
4: little...
5: time to fight with me.
0: Maybe we could organize this conversation a little bit.
1: You stay out of it, Rogue. This is a murder investigation. Now listen, all of you.
0: Oh, just a minute, Irvin. Look, Mrs. Webb, how about telling us a little more about the home life of you and your husband?
1: Rogue, if you don't shut up, I'm going to throw you out of this investigation.
0: Oh, just a minute. Gale, weren't you with Matt Webb at the Club Cuba last night?
4: Yes, I had dinner with him there.
0: Then you must have known who he was with and what he did later.
4: I have no idea what he did later in the evening. I left him a little after 8. At that time, his plans were to go home. At least that was my understanding.
1: Well, maybe you'll feel more like talking a little later, Gale. You can go now.
4: You can get me at the office anytime you want me.
1: Okay.
0: Better fix that cold.
1: Now, Mrs. Webb, you seem to think that your husband was involved with some woman.
5: Of course he was. That's how he got killed.
0: To whom do you think he gave the fur coat?
5: To his secretary, Helen Damon. He's been in love with her for the last year. She's been making a perfect fool of him.
1: Helen Damon. We'll have a talk with her.
0: Lieutenant Irvin dropped me by my office, and I took pen and racing form in hand and managed to forget all about killings not made at Hollywood Park until noon, when I left and met Betty Callahan at the Brown Derby. She was as full of information as a Chamber of Commerce brochure.
6: Richard, I want you to come with me to the jail. I want you to talk with Helen Damon.
0: Webb Secretary, why?
6: I feel so sorry for her. Those homicide detectives have been grilling her all morning, and she's so tired and discouraged.
0: Well, wait a minute, Helen. Does it look like Helen did the job?
6: Well, yes. A man showed up at the police station this morning, and he said he saw a girl in a tweed coat with a tuxedo collar run down out of the hills last night and drive away in a Chrysler coupe, a blue one, just about the time of Webb's murder, and in the same locality.
0: And Helen Damon has a coat like that and drives a blue Chrysler coupe, right?
6: Yes. But, Richard, I don't think she did it.
0: Oh, just because she has big brown eyes, I suppose. Look, baby, cops don't make many mistakes. What did they find out about the gun?
6: Well, it was a .38 revolver that Mr. Webb kept in his desk at the office. There were no fingerprints on it. It was found in the weeds a little way from where the car was parked.
0: Look, Betty, honey, you're a newspaper reporter, not an investigator. So why don't you let the police take care of finding the killers? If Helen Damon did it, she'll get the book. If she didn't, she'll be okay. Hasn't she got any alibi for the time of the crime?
6: No, she hasn't. Oh, you have to go down there and talk to her. I promised her you would.
0: Oh, now what business have you promising anybody that I'll take their case? Looks to me like this Helen Damon is as guilty as Engelbach. I don't want to get mixed up in a case like that.
6: I should have known that's the way you'd look at it. Just because she doesn't have much money to pay you.
0: But, baby, that's got nothing to do with it.
6: I have a couple of $100s. I can pay you. I want to see that Helen Damon gets a fair deal.
0: Now, look, Betty. I'm not going to get mixed up in this case. That's final. You understand?

0: called to see Helen Damon. I'll give you 10 minutes, Rogie.
1: Thanks, Olson. Hello there, Miss Damon. Betty Callahan, the reporter, told me you were expecting me.
2: I don't see how you can do me any good, Mr. Rogue. They've already decided that I did it. There's nothing I can do to convince
1: them. Well, I know about the partial identification. Now, suppose you tell me where you were at the time the crime was committed.
2: All right. Last night at 9 o'clock, within a few minutes of 9 anyway, I got a call from Mr. Webb. I don't think it was Mr. Webb now, but I thought it was then. He asked me to meet him at his office. Said he had some important letters he had to get out at once.
1: Was he in the habit of having you work at 9?
2: No, but it didn't seem unreasonable to me.
1: Mm-hmm.
2: So I put on my coat and went down to get in my car, which was parked in the parking lot next to my apartment building.
1: Mm-hmm.
2: Just as I got into the car, somebody grabbed me from behind and held a cloth over my face. It was chloroform. When I came to, about 3 hours later, I was in my car. My coat was thrown over me. The car was back in the parking lot, and it had been driven about 15 miles. I know because I had it serviced yesterday, and the service record is on the dash.
1: You live in Hollywood?
2: Yes.
1: Oh, wow, that's just about right for a drive to the Hollywood Hills. You wouldn't have trouble convincing a jury with a story like that. Now, look, Helen, I'm your friend. Is that story the truth?
2: Yes, it is, Mr. Rogue. I know you don't believe me. Nobody does.
1: You haven't the slightest idea what happened between 9 o'clock last night and midnight, right?
2: Yes, that's right. There's no way in the world I can prove I'm telling the truth. I couldn't figure out why anybody would do anything like that to me. I got up this morning and went to work. I didn't say anything to anybody because I...
1: You, live alone?
2: Yes.
1: Now, Helen, I want you to be frank with me. Were you, overly friendly with Matt Webb?
2: I liked him and admired him, that's all.
1: Mrs. Webb seems to think it went a little further than that.
2: Oh, no. I hardly knew him at all socially. He's taken me to dinner a few times, that's all. Oh, Mr. Rogue, do you think you can do anything to help me? I'm not a murderess.
1: Tell me, do you know anything about a fur coat? A coat that Matt Webb bought for somebody, not his wife.
2: No, I don't know anything about it. I haven't done anything wrong. Can you get me out of here, Mr. Rogue?
1: I don't know. You haven't got much of a case.
2: I'll pay you. I have a little money saved.
1: Skip that. I'm doing this as a favor to a friend. Now, you sure you're on the level with me?
2: I've told you everything I know. I didn't kill him. He was a fine man.
1: When I left Helen Damon, I had a great inquisitiveness about a fur coat. I got in my car and fought all the other crazy California drivers to a standstill trying to park in front of Helen's apartment house. I got her apartment number off the register in the foyer and walked up one flight. The lock was easy pickings. I walked in, closed the door, and... Oh, I caught it right at the base of the skull, like a turkey on the first Thanksgiving. My astral body left this world and floated up through eternity like a wisp of smoke, only paler. I was so glad to see Cloud 8, my home away from home, and gladder to see Ugor, my alter ego. Ugor was sitting there on a used Thunderbolt, his raisin-looking eyes sparkling with glee.
3: Hello, Rocky. Welcome home. You forgot to duck again, huh?
1: Oh, let me sleep. I'm tired.
3: Boy, you better snap out of it, Chiefy. You've got plenty of work to do.
1: Yeah, I know it, but I'll take care of it later. Go away.
3: No, can't, Rocky. You need a talking to. You can't lay down on a job now. Come on, snap out of it.
1: Oh, my head. Betty Callahan got me into this. Her and her hunches.
3: You've got the same hunch, and you know it, Rogie.
1: Oh, now you're reading my mind. Look, midget.
3: Reading your mind? Look, Chiefy, I am your mind, and I'm telling you to get downstairs. You've got work to do.
1: Later.
3: Now... Over you go, Rogie.
1: Oh, stop pushing, Ugor. I'm not well.
3: Over you go. Back to work. So long, Rogie.

0: Rogi.
1: Mm-hmm.
0: Wow. Rogi.
1: Mm-hmm.
0: Rogi. Snap out of it, Rogi.
1: Hmm? Oh. Oh, hello, Arvin.
0: What happened to you?
1: I got hit on the head. Can't you see? What kind of a detective are you, anyway?
0: Now, take it easy. What were you doing here in Helen Damon's apartment?
1: I wasn't doing anything. I just opened the door and somebody let me have it.
0: What were you looking for up here?
1: Oh, I got a little bit inquisitive.
0: Oh, why?
1: Well, I'd had a talk with Helen Damon, and she didn't know anything about a fur coat.
0: That's funny.
1: What's funny about it?
0: We just got a murder indictment against Helen Damon.
1: Well, that's a long way from conviction.
0: Mm-hmm. And when I was up here this morning, there was no fur coat in that closet.
1: Yeah?
0: There's a fur coat in that closet now, Rogi. Peculiar, isn't it?
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3: Assorted and unrelated facts were whirling around in my massive intellect like neutrons around an atom. And they were just as much explosive in them as I could get, if I could get them properly under control. Holy Christ. I got away from Urban and decided to drive out for a visit with Mrs. Matt Webb. As I pulled up in the same block with the Webb house, I saw Mrs. Webb get into her car and drive away. I followed her over Coldwater Canyon and out into the valley. When she pulled into the driveway of an early suburban white ranch house, I parked up the street. She went in. I took a look at the mailbox in front of the house. The name on that mailbox was F.R. Gale. I got that old familiar chill in the region of my solar plexus. I'd lucked into something and I knew it. I worked my way around to the rear of the house, as quiet as fallen snow. The back door was unlocked. I pushy-footed in, flowed up to the doors between the dining room where I was and the living room where Fred Gale stood talking with Mrs. Matt.
4: Well, Marcia, may I be the first to congratulate you on that performance you gave for Lieutenant Urban and Rogue tonight?
5: You did very well yourself, Fred.
4: Now suppose you tell me what you're doing out here.
5: Why, I had to see you. I needed a little moral support from you, Fred.
4: Yeah, I know. But this is the craziest thing you could have done, Marcia.
5: Well, you don't act as though you're very glad to see me.
4: Now look, Marcia, we've gone to a lot of trouble to cover up the fact that we're friends, haven't we?
5: Friends? Is that what we are?
4: Oh.
5: Friends?
4: You know I love you, Marcia. It's only that so much depends on us being smart just a little while longer. How do you know you weren't followed? You'll have us both in jail for murder. We've been smart so far, why ruin it?
5: They don't suspect us. They have a murder indictment against Helen Damon. Aren't you going to kiss me, Fred?
4: Come here, sweetheart.
3: They kissed and then held it. I reached my gun out of my shoulder holster and readied myself for the pinch, but something held me back. You can call it second sight or luck or anything you like, but I couldn't move my feet, and while I was debating, they broke it up and started talking again. It was a very interesting conversation.
5: Oh, darling. Everything's going to be wonderful for us now, isn't it?
4: Sure. You'll just stay away from me a little while until our case is settled. Everybody's forgotten the murder.
5: Darling, we'll always be sure of each other, won't we?
4: Of course.
5: Oh, Fred, I know I'm silly, but I worry. I don't know what I'd do if I ever lost you. I want you to do something for me. Promise me that you will.
4: Okay. I'll do anything for you, Marcia. If you'll only promise you'll be a good girl and get out of here and stay away from me until everything's all right again. You've got to be smart, baby.
5: Oh.
4: This is settled. Everybody's forgotten the murder.
5: Darling, we'll always be sure of each other, won't we?
4: Of course.
5: Oh, Fred, I know I'm silly, but I worry. I don't know what I'd do if I ever lost you. I want you to do something for me. Promise me that you will.

0: I want you to write a note like this one I've written. Read it.
1: Confession. I alone, unassisted, killed Matt Webb. Signed, Marsha Webb. Marsha, this is utter nonsense. If we can't trust each other now,
0: no.
1: We...
0: I want you to write a note like that in your own handwriting and give it to me. And I'll give you my confession and you give me yours. Then we know that nothing can ever separate us, you and I.
1: Oh, it's a stupid thing to do. Tear that note up. What if it got into the wrong hands?
0: It won't. Sit down here and write me one like it. Then I'll know that everything's all right.
2: She kissed him then and walked with him over to the desk, talking love all the way. She got a pen and some paper. She stood behind him with her arms around his neck as he started to write. I saw her free hand come up with a gun in it. As he finished the note, she placed the gun an inch from his temple, and I moved. Gail, duck!
0: You shot me. He shot me.
3: Rogue.
2: Yeah, you should be awfully glad to see me, Gail. In about another minute, you'd have been a suicide, and your girlfriend here would have been a wealthy widow.
0: Don't believe him. Don't believe him. It's a lie.
2: Oh, skip it, Mrs. Webb. Look, Gail, you see that gun your lovely collaborator dropped?
1: Marsha.
2: If I hadn't put that slug through her shoulder, she was going to put one through your head, sucker. She was slipping you the kiss of
0: death. He's lying, Fred. He's lying.
1: Why, you were going to kill me.
2: Sit down, Gail. Sit down. I'm running the show from here on out, and the little lady has a reserved seat in the gas chamber. Well, it didn't take much to convince Gail that Marsha's plan to kill him and leave the gun in his hand as he slumped over the desk. The note she asked him to write would have sensed his death as remorseful suicide. And Mrs. Webb would have had all of Matt Webb's money and a dead accomplice. She would have been as safe as an odds-on bet that Dick Tracy catches shoulders. Gail admitted his part in the plot to murder Webb and frame the innocent Helen Damon for the crime. And Gail got away with life. Marsha paid the full charge in the gas chamber. Oh, well, I've always said that there should be a little editing done on that old saying. Hell hath no fury like a woman scorned. The last word should be deleted. Present company accepted, of course, ladies, but you men, you know what I mean. This is Dick Powell again, ladies and gentlemen. Hope you enjoyed our story tonight. Ray Buffum wrote it. Leith Stevens composed and conducted the music, and D. Engelbach produced and directed. Be with us again next Sunday, will you? We have a story for you about a summer resort, a lovely girl, and some newspaper clippings about a murder. We call it Cabin on the Lake. Must be a floating cabin. Thanks for listening, and now here's Jim Doyle.
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0: Tell me, Roger, please. There must be something else you see in the crystal ball. I've never heard anything so wonderful as the things you've been able to see.
1: Patience, Miss Stone. Patience. Yes, there is something. Only this is not so pleasant.
0: Oh?
1: You wish to hear it?
0: Of course. I can't understand how you knew that.

0: things you've told me. It's incredible that you should know them, and I want to know what it is you see now.
1: Very well. Attend, if you please. Miss Stone, there is someone whom you trust. Someone very close to you. Someone who is violating that trust.
0: Dick Novus.
1: I think not. No. No, that is not the name. The initials are... P... Let me see. P.G. The name is blurred, but it is coming through more clearly now. The name is Peter Golden.
0: What?
1: That is it. Peter Golden.
0: Mr. Golden? And he's cheating me? But he's my guardian. He has all my money. Tell me more, Roger. Please, more.
1: No, no, I cannot. There is nothing more now. Tomorrow, perhaps, but not now. I am sorry, Miss Stone. That is all.
0: Well, here's the $100 we agreed upon, Roger. I'll be here tomorrow, and thank you. Thank you very much. Tomorrow, then.
1: Good day, Miss Stone.
2: Come out, Mr. Novus, please.
3: It worked, didn't it, Roger? She believed what you told her.
1: As much as I told her.
3: You realize I've tried to tell her this myself, but she wouldn't listen.
1: I require no explanation as to why you see fit to give me information to be passed on to Miss Stone.
3: No, maybe not. But I just wanted to make sure my conscience was clear. You see, I work for Golden. He's been stealing from Miss Stone for months.
1: I am quite sure that is so.
3: Well, there had to be some way for her to find out about this, Roger. I couldn't tell her, but if he keeps up his swindling, she'll be penniless.
1: Which would mean that you would be marrying a penniless young lady.
3: Yes, yes, I suppose so, only... Well, that isn't terribly important.
1: No?
3: No, I love Kay. I love her very much. And I'm greatly indebted to you for being the means whereby she knows about Golden.
1: At $100 a visit, it's no trouble, I assure you.
3: Thank you. Only suppose this doesn't work. Suppose Golden convinces Kay that he isn't cheating her. Then what?
1: What? Well, that might call for a visit from me to Mr. Golden. Only, Mr. Novus, that visit will cost a good deal more than $100.
4: It's Dick Novus, Mr. Golden. You asked me to come to your office.
5: Come on in.
3: Hello, Mr. Golden.
5: Sit down, Novus. You know, one of the reasons I put your office at the other end of this floor is that you wouldn't get too close to me.
3: I don't think I understand.
5: You will. The point is that when I hired you, I didn't want you to know everything about my business. But apparently you found out regardless.
3: I still don't know what you mean, sir.
5: No?
3: No.
5: Well, you see, I just received a call from Miss Stone. She said a lot of things nobody would know about. Nobody but me, and apparently you.
3: I haven't told her a thing about your mishandling her money.
5: She found out some way, I guarantee that. She's not sure, mind you, just suspicious. Now, right now, your job is to keep Miss Stone's mind off my business, Dick. Make sure you do.
3: And what if I don't? What if I won't stand by and watch you swindling my fiancé?
5: You will. There are a few things about you that she might like to know. About where you spent the 5 years before you came to this city.
3: You know about that?
5: Certainly. And make no mistake about it. I'd tell her in a minute if you don't do things my way.
3: Why, you low underhand
5: this
3: rat.
5: This little gun makes up for the difference in our age and physical abilities, Novus.
3: It doesn't scare me. I've got to convince you that telling Kay about my past would be a very wrong thing for you to do. A very wrong thing.
5: Don't come any closer to me or I'll shoot. I'll shoot. Pick down.
3: Shoot, will you? I think not. I'll just take that gun away from you before you get into trouble with it. There.
5: You'll be sorry about this, Novus. Very sorry. You'll be the sorriest man alive. Just as long as you stay alive.
0: You are Philo Vance, the private investigator?
6: Yes, of course. Please sit down, Miss Stone.
0: Thank you.
6: And thank you for your promptness.
0: Well, I imagine you're busy, Mr. Vance. I said on the telephone I'd be here at 3.
6: Yes, you did, and it's 3 now. So suppose you tell me why you think you need my services.
0: A very important reason, Mr. Vance. Do you know anything about me?
7: Only that you were left a sizable fortune when your father died, and that the money is being invested for you.
0: Supposed to be invested for me, you mean? Peter Golden is my guardian and the executor of the estate. He's been cheating me.
7: Really? How do you know?
0: A fortune teller told me. Oh, don't laugh, Mr. Vance. I know it sounds silly, but he had facts and amounts and dates. He's fantastically accurate.
7: He is, eh? Who is this great mystic?
0: His name is Raja Ramoy. I went to see him today for the first time. If what he says is true, I'm practically penniless.
7: You believe what a fortune teller says, Miss Stone?
0: Implicitly. My fiancé, Dick Novus, recommended him. Dick works for Peter Golden in the Standard Building, but the Raja told me things even Dick couldn't know. Nobody could know. He's psychic, Mr. Vance. Terribly psychic.
7: If you're so sold on him, Miss Stone, I think you made a mistake coming to me. You see, I don't happen to believe in anyone being able to call on the spirits for information whenever he finds it convenient, or, shall I say, profitable.
0: But, Mr. Vance...
7: I'm sorry, Miss Stone. I deal in facts, not fancies. My suggestion would be for you to allow this Raja to settle your problems. I'm sorry, I can't take your case.
0: All right, if that's the way...
7: Excuse me, please.
0: Of course.
7: Hello.
4: Hello, is Miss Kay Stone there?
7: Why, yes, she is. Just a moment, please. For you, Miss Stone.
0: Oh, that must be Dick. I left a note for him telling him where I'd be. Thank you, Mr. Vance. Hello?
4: Hello, Kay. I got your message to call this number. Where are you?
0: I'll explain later. You're at the office, Dick?
4: Yeah.
0: Where's Golden?
4: In his private office down the hall. Why? Where are you?
0: With a friend, Dick. I'd like him to talk to you. His name is Brown.
4: Okay, put him on.
0: Please, Mr. Vance.
7: But I don't have anything to say to you, Mr. Novus.
0: Well, please, Mr. Vance, just as a favor.
7: All right.
0: Thanks. Dick, here is Mr. Brown. Mr. Brown, Mr. Novus.
7: Hello, Novus.
4: Hello, Brown.
7: I really don't know what I'm supposed to say to you. I've just told Miss Stone I can... Novus, are you there?
4: Yes, I'm here. That shot came from Golden's private office down the hall. Hold the phone. I'm going to investigate.
0: What happened, Vance?
7: I'm not sure yet. I'll have to wait until Novus gets back.
0: Well, where did he go?
7: Down the hall to Golden's private office.
0: But he was talking to you on the phone.
7: That's right, but you see, there was a shot fired.
0: What?
7: Novus is sure it came from Golden's office. He's gone to find out.
0: A shot?
7: That's right.
0: What?
7: Impotent feeling, isn't it, Miss Stone, to have to stand here and hold the telephone while a murder might have been taking place?
0: You think that...
7: Just
4: hello, Brown?
7: Yes?
4: Brown, yeah. I've just come from Golden's office. He's lying face down on the floor, and there's a bullet wound in his head. I think I heard footsteps racing down the stairs, but I was afraid to follow whoever it was. What shall I do?
7: Leave everything just as it is. I'm sending Miss Stone to her home. You meet her there. I'll want to talk to both of you later. Right now, I'm going to call District Attorney Markham and invite him to a murder.
8: Well, Vance, we meet in strange surroundings, but in a familiar circumstance. Mr. Golden is quite dead, the medical examiner assures me.
7: I never doubted that, Markham. His private office is furnished rather well, don't you think?
8: Yes, in fine taste. And his murderer had the bad taste to leave us practically clueless, as usual.
7: Lack of obvious clues hasn't deterred us on other cases, Martin.
8: Hasn't deterred you, you mean? I'm just old-fashioned enough to want a lead to a killer.
7: So do I. Only it isn't necessary for it to be out in the open. For instance, Markham,
4: this tells me a lot.
8: Vance, what in the world did you climb in that chair for?
7: I wanted to take a look at the wall. Closer look, that is. Very interesting.
8: A wall is interesting. Now, Vance,
7: it provided me with a possible clue, Markham.
8: How? It's an ordinary wall. There's a little accumulated dust or something up where you looked, but what's that?
7: That is the clue to our killer, Markham.
8: Oh, no.
7: Imagine the murderer would rather believe your remark than mine, but I'll stick with my theory for a while.
8: I don't think I'm not glad you're going to. Vance, who was this Golden fellow, anyhow?
7: He was guardian for the money left to a girl named Kay Stone, for one thing, Markham. She was in my office when we heard a shot over the telephone.
8: You were talking to the dead man?
7: No, to Mr. Novus, Miss Stone's fiancé.
8: Oh.
7: I took the liberty of sending Miss Stone to her home and of asking Mr. Novus to meet her there.
8: I don't see where that was such a liberty, Vance. Novus couldn't have been guilty if he was talking to you over the telephone when the shot was fired.
7: That doesn't seem possible, does it, Markham?
8: Of course not. There are some things, Vance, which even I am willing to bet can't be done.
7: That may be, but if I were you, my friend, I wouldn't say this was one of them.
0: There isn't anything we can do, Dick, except sit tight and wait for the police to get here to question us. You know why I introduced Philo Vance to you over the telephone as Mr. Brown.
4: Well, I understand why you did it, only it was a little ridiculous.
0: Well, maybe, in view of what followed. Oh, excuse me, sir.
4: Well, certainly.
0: Hello?
1: Miss Stone?
0: Yes?
1: This is Roger Ramoy. Oh. I have something very important to tell you.
0: Well, not now.
1: Oh, but definitely now. It seems that I have done you quite a favor, and I don't want it to be wasted.
0: What do you mean?
1: Haven't you heard? Peter Golden is dead. Killed. It is important I see you.
0: I'll call you back.
1: Please do. I went to a great deal of trouble. I would rather it were not done for nothing. Goodbye.
0: Goodbye.
4: Who was that?
0: That fortune teller you took me to. He has something to tell me.
4: Okay, listen, that man's a fake.
0: What?
4: Everything he told you, I had told him. I wanted you to know about Golden. You don't have to see the Raja anymore. You don't have to go near him again.
0: I don't know, Dick. He seems to feel that I do. And somehow, so do I.
8: This is Miss Stone's home, Vance. Is this the place where our mystery comes to an end?
7: Perhaps. All I can do is hope.
8: There's one thing I don't understand, Vance.
7: Then you're lucky. There are a lot of things that I don't. One thing I do understand, however, is that this is a bell. And if we're going to get in to see Miss Stone and her fiancé, we ought to ring it. There.
8: Vance, I've never known you to be so mysterious before, so reluctant to tell me anything.
7: That could be for an excellent reason, Markham.
8: You mean you don't know anything about this case?
7: Well, let's say I don't know enough. Oh, Miss Stone, may we come in?
0: Hello, Mr. Vance. Please do.
7: Thank you. This is District Attorney Markham.
0: How do you do?
8: How do you do?
0: Mr. Novus is in the library. You wanted to talk to him, Mr. Vance?
7: I most certainly do. And I wonder if you'd mind waiting out here in the hall with Mr. Markham.
0: I don't think I understand.
8: Neither do I, Miss Stone, but I imagine it might be a good thing for us to do.
7: Thank you, Markham. I won't be long.
8: All right, Vance. We'll be waiting.
7: In here, Miss Stone?
0: Yes.
7: Thank you. How do you do? I'm Philo Vance.
4: Yes, I imagined it would be you. What do you want with me, Vance?
7: A little cooperation, for one thing.
4: Well, now, let's talk straight. You're going to find I have a record that I served time in jail years ago. You know, I was down the hall in my office when Golden was murdered. Now, what do you want with me?
7: You were down the hall, you say?
4: You know I was. I was talking to you over the telephone when we heard the shot. Kay told me you were Mr. Brown.
7: That's quite right. Now, inasmuch as you were on the telephone when the shot was fired, you want to know what I want with you. Is that correct?
4: Yes.
7: It's very simple, Mr. Novus. You see, two people are involved in the murder. You might very well be one of those two.
8: This is District Attorney Markham. The Golden murder case opened with the finding of the murdered body of Peter Golden, executor for the estate of Kay Stone. Philo Vance has discovered that Golden was cheating Miss Stone, and that fact was known to Dick Novus, Golden's assistant and Miss Stone's fiancé. He has also found out that Miss Stone had been to a fortune teller named Raja Ramoy before going to his office, and it was while she was in his office and Vance was talking on the telephone to Novus that a shot was heard, and Novus, investigating, found Golden murdered. Vance is of the opinion that two people are involved in the murder and has gone to see Raja Ramoy, who, I have been told, at the moment has another visitor, Kay Stone. It should be...
0: Well, Raja, what is it?
1: Miss Stone, my crystal ball shows
0: me... Let's forget that crystal ball stuff, Raja.
1: Oh?
0: You said you had something to tell me about Peter Golden's death. I think I know what it is.
1: Very well. Then suppose you tell me.
0: You wanted to tell me you killed Golden and that you expect me to pay you. Who's that?
1: I don't know, but I shall find out. Come in.
0: It's Vance.
7: Good evening, Miss Stone.
0: Good evening.
7: I imagine, is the eminent Raja Ramoy.
1: You are Philo Vance. What is it you want?
7: I understand you have a remarkable crystal ball, Raja. I would like to see it.
1: See it? Of course you can see it, but it'll tell you nothing.
7: No, I don't suppose it will. Perhaps you'll tell me, Raja. It seems that Miss Stone was in my office at 3 o'clock yesterday afternoon when we heard a shot.
1: Yes?
7: Look in your crystal ball, Raja. Or better still, perhaps you'd better have a more tangible witness. Because you see, very shortly, you're going to be called upon to say where you were at 3 o'clock yesterday. Markham.
8: If that's you, Vance. I'm in here in the murder room.
7: Right, Markham. You shouldn't be too difficult to find. And you're not. How are you?
8: As well as can be expected, and just about as perplexed. Vance, I've gone over this room with the proverbial fine-tooth comb, and I can't for the life of me see what you've made seem like a clue.
7: I'm prepared to tell you very shortly, my friend. Have you anything to tell me?
8: Not especially. Here's the medical examiner's statement about the death of Mr. Golden. I don't believe it's terribly enlightening, though. Bullet entered the head, death instantaneous, that sort of thing.
7: Mind if I see it?
8: No, not at all. Here you are.
7: Hmm.
8: And what, may I ask, are you humming about?
7: Nothing important.
8: That's what I said. There's nothing terribly exciting in that information.
7: What would you call terribly exciting, Markham?
8: Well, for one thing, knowing who killed Peter Golden.
7: Oh, I'm pretty sure I know who killed Peter Golden, Markham. What I want to know is who fired the shot.
1: You and Miss Stone understand now why it is imperative I came here so we could have this chat, Mr. Novus.
4: Yes. Yes, I suppose so, Rasha.
1: What I suggest is very simple, is it not, Miss Stone?
0: Very.
4: Oh, it isn't so simple for the one of us who had nothing to do with the murder.
1: Let us not split hairs, Mr. Novus. Let me put it even more simply than I have done. You came to me originally to have me tell Miss Stone several things about Mr. Golden.
4: Well, that's right. But I've already told her I did that.
0: Yes.
1: Wait, please. You're too hasty, Mr. Novus. It is possible, of course, that Mr. Golden knew, as I know, that you are an ex-convict.
4: Why, you dirty...
0: Never mind, Dick. I knew that. It didn't make any difference before. Don't see to it that it does now.
4: Go ahead, Roger.
1: It's so simple. Philo Vance thinks one of us killed Golden. So far, I do not think he knows which one. That is, if one of us killed him. Personally, I have an alibi for my whereabouts at 3 o'clock the afternoon Mr. Golden was killed.
4: Well, so have I. I was on the phone talking to Vance.
0: And I was in his office.
1: Vance knows something which we do not know. Let us assume, then, that none of us three killed Mr. Golden. In view of that, let us keep what we know about each other and about him away from the police.
0: I already told Vance that Golden was cheating me.
1: That was not wise.
0: Why not? I had nothing to hide. No, Roger, I want no part of your plan. I'm going to answer any question they ask
4: me. And that goes for me, too.
1: Well, that leaves me no alternative but to do the same. Unfortunately for one of you...
0: I'll answer that. Hello?
9: Hello, is that you, Miss Stone?
0: Yes. Who is this?
9: Philo Vance. May I invite you to a reading of Raja Ramoy's Crystal Ball?
0: What do you mean?
9: I mean that I would like you and your fiancé to be at the Raja's studio in an hour.
0: Oh, Dick is here with me now. I'll tell him.
9: Thank you. Oh, by the way, I happen to know Raja Ramoy is there with you, too. Please tell him that he also is cordially invited to be at his place then.
7: Draw the curtains, please, Markham. I want the room quite dark.
8: Right, Vance.
1: You're going to use my crystal ball, Vance? It works equally well in the light, believe me.
7: Perhaps it won't for amateurs like myself, Roger.
0: What do you expect to see in the crystal, Mr. Vance?
7: The murderer of Peter Golden.
0: Oh.
7: You see, Miss Stone, perhaps Golden did deserve to die for cheating you out of your money. But the decision to take life does not rest with any of us. Do you agree, Mr. Novus?
4: Forget about me, Vance. Go ahead with that foolishness.
7: Very well. Please, everyone, keep very quiet if you don't mind.
0: Of course, we certainly...
7: Before I start this experiment, Raja Ramoy, do you have a gun?
1: Why, no.
7: No? It seems to me that at police headquarters this morning, I saw a license issued to you, giving you permission to possess a firearm.
1: Oh, that's a blank cartridge pistol. I use it in my act when I appear on the stage. You are seated at my place at this table. There's a drawer right in front of you. The pistol is in there. But believe me, it is loaded with blanks.
7: We'll see. Yes, here it is. I'd like to fire it now.
4: Vance.
7: Not at anyone in particular, Markham. Just at this wall.
0: Oh, thank God.
8: Yes, it shoots blanks, all right, Vance. There's no bullet in the wall.
7: I wanted to be sure. Now for the experiment with the crystal ball. I see in it many things. Hatred for his employer for several reasons by Mr. Dick Novus.
4: Why should I hate him?
7: He knew about your past and he was cheating your fiancée. I also see in it a visit by the great Raja Ramoy to Mr. Golden's office. If I'm not mistaken, he was about to sell him some information.
1: What information, Mr. Vance?
7: You were going to ask him how much it would be worth if you did not tell Miss Stone all the details of his swindling.
1: I was?
7: I think so. And I think that inasmuch as you knew that what you were doing amounted to blackmail, you brought your gun, your blank cartridge gun, along with you.
1: Why would I do that?
7: Just in case Mr. Golden resented being blackmailed. You'd use the gun merely to threaten him if he seemed bent on throwing you out of his office.
1: That perhaps is so. But it means I did not kill him, doesn't it, Mr. Vance? After all, what I had was a blank cartridge pistol. You can't kill with that.
7: No, but you could fire the gun to create an alibi which you could explode any time you liked in the event the person you were alibying for refused to pay you.
1: I should never have allowed you to use my crystal ball, Vance. Apparently it works as well for you as it did for me. What else do you see in it?
7: I see a young lady named Kay Stone who could conceivably have gone temporarily insane when she found that the man she thought was a friend had made her penniless.
0: That means you think I killed him.
7: What I've tried to show was that all three of you had motives. Good motives.
4: We all have good alibis for the time he was shot too, Vance. Don't forget that.
7: No. Pardon my correcting you, Mr. Novus. You all have alibis for 3 o'clock, the time the shot was heard. But Mr. Golden was killed before that blank cartridge gun was fired. And the name of his murderer...
0: Yes?
8: Yes, Vance, the name?
7: The name of his murderer is...
0: Tell us if you see it. Tell us.
7: Turn that last lamp out, Markham. I can read it more clearly.
8: Right.
7: Well, that's better. In absolute darkness, one light remains. The light in this crystal ball. And it tells me that the name of the killer of Peter Golden is... Kay Stone. Lights, Markham.
4: Right. She got away, Vance. She got away.
7: Not very far, Mr. Novus. Apparently, my pretending to read the crystal ball was too close to home. But we have several policemen downstairs prepared to seize anyone fleeing from this room. No, she didn't get away. Believe me, she didn't. She didn't get away from us or with murder.
0: I, Kay Stone, of my own free will and volition, confessed to shooting Peter Golden in his office. I shot him and went directly to Philo Vance's office.
8: Have you taken that down, Mr. Pace?
10: Yes, I have, Mr. Markham.
7: You killed him because he stole that money from you, didn't you, Miss Stone?
0: That was the reason, Vance.
8: And you went to Vance's office so that you'd have an alibi, having been there when Vance heard the shot over the telephone.
0: No, I knew nothing about any shot. I went there to ask Vance to investigate Golden and my fiancé. I knew he'd find Golden dead, but would suspect Dick when he found out about his jail record.
8: How little she knew you, Vance. And what about this business of the shot you heard? Didn't she really know about that?
7: Quite possibly not, Markham. You see, what happened was this. Of course, I wasn't reading any crystal ball, but just as I said at the Rajah's house, the Rajah did go to see Golden, but he found him dead in his private office. Then he heard Dick Novus speaking on the telephone to Miss Stone and then to me, and he thought he'd give either one of them an alibi.
8: Either one of them?
7: Whichever one had killed Golden.
8: Oh.
7: You see, he didn't know which one at the time, but he figured that later on, one of them would be good for a little blackmailing. So he fired his blank cartridge gun into the wall while Novus was on the phone.
8: But how did you know that?
7: That smudge on the wall. The one I investigated the first time we went up to Golden's office, Markham?
8: Yes.
7: That told me a blank cartridge gun had been fired and had left powder marks on the wall. Well, I had to build the rest of this case from that.
0: You built it too well, Vance. Too well to suit me.
7: It had to be you, Miss Stone. You told me you left a note for Mr. Novus, and that was the reason he was telephoning you at my office. If you left a note, you had to have been at his office. If you were at his office, it is very conceivable that you killed Golden.
0: Well, that's what happened, all right. I did go up there. And when I saw his smug face looking at me, laughing at me after he cheated me out of hundreds of thousands of dollars, I fired. And that was the end of him.
7: No question about that, Miss Stone. And Markham.
8: Yes?
7: There's no question about the fact either that this is the end of the Golden murder case.

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0: You ever notice how some guys go through life and nothing ever happens? Not even a ticket for speeding? Another guy, every time he orders a bowl of chowder, he finds a live octopus in it. Well, that's the story of my life. You take last week, I was sitting in a one-armed joint drinking black coffee and reading the want ads when I noticed a couple of ape-like characters giving me the double O. After a while, they leave that table and come over to mine.
1: What if it ain't my old pal, Gandolfo?
0: I beg your pardon?
1: Come on, Gandolfo. Don't give me the no-capiche routine. Mitchell's been looking all over for you. You shouldn't have took off from the hotel room this morning without telling anybody.
0: Look, Buster.
1: The name is Stanley, remember?
0: Okay, Stanley, let's get something straight. My name ain't Gandolfo. I never laid an eyeball on you in all my life, and I like to eat alone. You got it?
1: Sure, sure, sure, Gandolfo. Come on. We'll go back to the hotel and see Mitchell.
0: Lover boy, I just finished telling
1: you... I don't want to have to get tough, Gandolfo, on account of I wouldn't want to cripple you before the fight tonight. So let's go quiet.
0: For the last time, beat it. You bother me.
1: Okay, Gandolfo. Now, just so we understand each other, this what you feel pressed up against your side ain't a briar pipe. You follow me?
0: I follow you.
1: Good. Follow me. And don't try nothing funny or I'll be forced to take drastic action, which might cause leakage in your radiator and valves. Okay?
0: Okay.

0: Stanley is about 8 feet tall with hands like dredges. Also, he's carrying a small-sized railway gun in his hip, which is right next to my head. So I go. We take a taxi to a cheap downtown hotel, and Stanley escorts me to a room on the second floor.
1: Okay, this is it.
0: Look, if you're going to roll me, pal, you're in for a big disappointment. Shake me upside down, all you find is a key.
1: Candle lip dribble.
2: Come in.
3: Hello, Stanley.
1: Boss, look who. I found him.
3: Come in. Shut the door.
1: I'm sitting in a resting seat, and I look up, and bingo. Right at the next table is our wandering boy, the great Gandolfo.
3: Sit down.
0: Look, mister.
3: I said sit down.
0: Thanks.
3: I can see how you made the mistake, Stanley.
1: What mistake?
3: Thinking Miss Punk was Gandolfo.
1: What do you mean?
3: What's your name, Punk?
0: Rocky Fortune, Punk. What's yours?
3: Don't get fresh.
1: Did I hit him?
3: Take it easy, Stanley.
1: Boss, he's lying. This is Gandolfo, I tell you.
3: Shut up, Stanley. You have to forgive Stanley. He used to be a wrestler. He got dropped in his head a couple of times too often.
0: Would you mind telling me what this is all about as long as I'm here?
3: Not at all. You ever heard of Luis Gandolfo?
0: Yeah, he's a fighter, ain't he? Some bum from Argentina or Brazil?
3: He's a fighter and he's also a bum, but he happens to be from Bolivia.
0: Yeah, I read about him.
3: I'm his manager, Mike Mitchell.
0: I can't say it's a pleasure.
3: Stanley here helps handle him.
0: Who handles Stanley, a zookeeper?
1: Boss, could I hit him like once, maybe?
3: Luis Gandolfo is scheduled to meet Kid Cool in the garden tonight. The winner gets a crack at the Bantamweight champ.
0: According to the Sports Hawks, your boy is about as much chance as a snowball in Havana.
3: Less than that, Rocky. The odds are 6-1 that Kid Cool knocks him out, and we're betting against him.
0: Yeah, sounds like you got the tank all rigged up.
3: We had it all rigged up, but Gandolfo got cold feet and skipped, which leaves us holding the bag.
0: What's in the bag, Mr. Mitchell?
3: $600,000.
0: Oh, wow.
3: We invest 600 G's and we make 100 G's profit.
0: No fighter, no fight. No fight, all bets off, right?
3: Exactly. Only we got a fighter.
0: Yeah, who?
3: You.
1: Boss.
3: Shut up, Stanley. You're a dead ringer for our boy Gandolfo, Mr. Fortune. All you have to do is step in the ring for 2 rounds, let Kid Cool paste you, and down you go.
0: Well, it's been nice talking to you fellas. Any other time that you need somebody to stand up under a falling blackjack or lay down in front of a freight train, get in touch with me. Tonight I'm busy. I gotta go, really.
1: He said, hold it.
3: You're not going anyplace, Mr. Fortune. You're gonna step in that ring tonight like you were the great Gandolfo himself.
0: If I don't?
3: If you don't, Stanley here's gonna fillet you. One bone at a time. You understand?
0: I begin to get the picture. Drinking coffee in a joint. The next, I'm a candidate for a bruise at the garden. I settle down in the hotel room to wait for developments, which begin to develop rapidly.
2: Who is it?
4: Press!
2: Just a sec.
3: Okay, Gandolfo. Now, you're going to let the reporter see you.
0: What do I say, goo-goo?
3: Gandolfo, don't talk very good English. Just say, see.
0: Okay.
3: Let him in, goofball.
1: Right.
4: Well, well, if it ain't the South American Boxing Association. How's the boy, Mike?
3: A tiger. He's ready to murder that Kid Cool. Right, Gandolfo?
0: See?
4: He don't look in such good shape.
3: He's deceptive. Right, Dolph? See? Look, Johnny, give him a good write-up, huh? He's 6-1 to lose. He needs encouragement. Right now, he needs rest.
4: Okay, I'll give him a plug in Espanol. Okay, Mike. See you.
3: Yeah, thanks for coming by. More? Open it.
5: Luis, get it on here. Oh, let me kiss you, baby.
0: Yeah, why not?
5: Baby, why you don't call me?
3: He's been training, Lupe. Come on now, beat it. You can see him after the fight.
5: Good luck, Luis. Kiss me.
0: See? Honey, I'm not Luis. I'm Rocky Fortune, 52 Bleakman Street. Get the cops. Buenos dias, pumpkin.
5: Buenos dias, querido. Buenos dias, Mike.
3: Sure, see you after the fight, honey.
0: Nice girl. Mine?
3: Uh-huh.
0: What do I call her?
3: Lupi Monsoon. She's a chorus girl at the Latin segment. Nuts about you. Too bad you tried to tip her off, though.
0: Me?
3: Yeah, I saw you whisper to her, Rocky. Stanley.
1: Yeah, boss.
3: Go after her. Stick with her, and if she does anything suspicious, like calling the cops, stop her.
1: Sure, boss.
3: Oh, Stanley.
1: Yeah, boss.
3: Before you go, say goodbye to Gandolfo here. Show him we mean business.
1: A pleasure, boss. Buenos dias, punk.
5: Ooh.

0: That night, I am hustled over to the garden with Mike Mitchell's automatic nuzzling my ribs. I dress, weigh in, and have the gloves put on by Stanley, who has returned from tailing Loopy Monsoon. Finally, the warning buzzer sounds, and I am escorted into the ring.
1: Ladies and gentlemen, now the main event of the evening. In this corner, the spectacular bantamweight from Brooklyn, USA, the fighting game cock, Kid Cool. Yeah! And over here, a newcomer to American boxing circles, direct from the pampas of Bolivia, the Bolivian Jaguar, Luis.
0: Okay, now remember, Rocky, you put it around for one round, and the end of the second round, you dive. It's all set. Kid Cool's going to give you the signal so you can make it look good. I don't think I can stand up for one round. You do like we say. If you don't, you get killed. Simple?
2: Too simple.
0: Okay, now get in there. And remember, we're right behind you.

0: The bell rings and I'm on my bicycle trying to keep away from Kid Cool, who's after me like I was the mechanical rabbit at the dog races. I managed to outleg him for the first couple of minutes, but as the bell rings, he tags me with a right that makes me see double. I stagger into my corner and flop.
1: Nice footwork, Rocky. You're practicing for the Olympic sprints or something. The fans are screaming for blood.
0: Yeah, Mark.
1: Let him tag you a couple of times to make it look good. He'll tell you when to flop.
0: He won't need to tell me. I'm ready to flop now.

0: In the opposite corner, I see Kid Cool eyeing me like I'm for sale, cheap. He takes a swig of his water bottle and comes out of his corner with murder written all over him. I stagger out and manage to grab him for a clinch.
1: Come on, break up the clinch. This ain't no dance marathon.
0: Let me hit you a couple of times, kid, just so I don't get an inferiority complex.
1: Okay, but when I wink, wait for my swing and go down. Got it? Break.
0: Sure. Here, big boy, try this one.
2: Get your neutral corner gun, Dalbo. One, two, three.
0: Get up, kid. Get up.
2: Four,
0: I never laid a glove on him, so
2: five,
0: help me.
2: Six, seven.
0: Come on, kid. I didn't mean it.
2: Eight.
0: Honest, get up, boy.
2: Nine.

0: Kid Cool is still laid out like a dress suit when I stagger back to my corner. Stanley helps me into my bathrobe while he's murmuring plans for my total destruction into one ear. I decided it's time for me to vacate the premises.
1: Let's go, punk.
2: Take him to the locker room, Stanley, and finish him off.
0: Now listen, I never touched that guy, honest. He just folded up on me.
2: $600,000 down the drain. You're gonna sweat for this fortune.
0: Yeah, before I sweat, Mitchell, you gotta catch me.
3: Grab him! Look out, lady, I gotta catch a plane.

0: I bust away from Stanley's hot little paws and squirm through the crowd to the exit. I am probably the only fighter in history to win a fight and break an Olympic sprint mark at the same night. Luckily, there's a cab outside the garden. I jump in and give him the go-go. Step on it, Uncle. 52 Bleakman Street.
1: Gee, must have been giving you an awful beating to make you run out of the garden like that.
0: And the commentary. Let's move.
1: Okay, hang on. You mind if I ask you what happened in there?
0: I won.
1: If you won, I'd hate to see the other guy.
0: That's clever.

0: I tell the hacky to wait outside my flat while I go up for some money and a change of clothes. The place is dark when I get there, and even before I turn the light on, I can smell the perfume.
1: Good evening.
2: Buenas noches.
0: Yeah. Buenas noches yourself, and a happy besame mucho.
2: I was so worried about you.
0: Didn't you understand the message I whispered in your ear?
2: Of course, but this Stanley, he followed me all day until it is too late. I remember your address, and I come up here to tell you.
0: Is that all?
2: No. I want to know if you know where Luis is.
0: Oh. Mitchell told me he flew the coop. That's all I know.
2: I have not seen him for 3 days now.
0: He's probably on a fast plane to Bolivia, which is where I should be if I want to live to be 34.
2: The gamblers have taken a big beating, no?
0: They have taken a big beating, see.
2: It's too bad they all pay off before they find out Kid Cool was poisoned.
0: Who cares if they didn't... What?
2: You have not heard? Kid Cool was poisoned. They find the stuff in his water bottle.
0: Is he dead?
2: No. Just very sick. Meanwhile, the gamblers have paid off many bets.
0: I thought there was something phony about that nosedive he took. Any ideas about who did it?
2: No. Whoever it was must have collected a nice hunk of change, as you say.
0: Yeah, with somebody who knew Luis was slated to take a dive and figured to pull a fast one on the gambling boys.
2: Maybe Mike Mitchell do this himself.
0: Maybe anybody. You, Gandolfo, Stanley, even me. Look, baby, it won't take Mitchell long to locate this place. I gotta get dressed and blow. I'll see you some other time.
2: I give you goodbye, Keith.
0: Yeah. baby.
2: Yes.
0: One favor?
2: Yes.
0: Help me get the boxing gloves off, huh?

0: It occurs to me that Loopy Monsoon is pretty free with a lipstick, but who am I to complain? I hustle her out in about an hour and start packing for a quick trip to Tibet. There's a knock on the door, and my knees take it from there. Hold it. Okay, okay.
1: Greetings.
0: Well, if it ain't my old pal, Sergeant Hamilton J. Finger of the Gestapo. Come in, Sarge. I'm glad to see you.
1: I'll bet.
0: What brings you?
1: I'm not sure, but I think with a phone tip to headquarters. If this is another practical joke, Rocky, I'm going to have you stuffed and roasted, so help me.
0: I don't even know what you're talking about.
1: A dame calls up headquarters and says there's a dead man at 52 Bleakman, apartment 2B. That's you.
0: A dead man? Maybe she meant me.
1: You don't know about this?
0: It sounds like a gag.
1: Yeah, darn it. Okay, Fortune, this is positively my last word on the subject. Any more trouble from you, and I'm resigning from the force.

0: Finger walks out, and I open the closet door to put on my other suit, the one with two sleeves. As I open the closet, a guy who looks exactly like me falls out on his face. It ain't me. It's Luis Gandolfo, the Bolivian jaguar. He ain't much of a jaguar because he's been speared in the neck till dead. I stuff him back in the closet and head uptown after a quick run through the phone book. I am in trouble, and I think I know who's responsible.
1: Rocky, darling.
0: Whoa, whoa, down, girl. Whoa, no more mush. Back up.
1: You don't like me no more?
0: All I want right now is information.
1: What about?
0: About Luis Gandolfo.
1: You have seen him?
0: No, baby, but you have.
1: What?
0: Listen, honey, there was a fresh corpse in my closet when you left the apartment, and I didn't put it there.
1: A corpse of whom?
0: Of Luis Gandolfo.
1: Madre de Dios.
0: Don't pretend you didn't know anything about it. You went right down and phoned the cops, freaking the whole thing would be pinned on me.
1: You're crazy. Well, why should I do such a thing?
0: You want to know? Because you were the one who cleaned out the bookmakers on the fight tonight. You poisoned Kid Cool's bottle and bet everything you had on me. And you collected, too. But love boy Gandolfo showed up and wanted his cut. So you lured him up to my apartment and slipped a hat pin into his juggler. And you called the gendarmes, figuring I'd take the rap. Is that right, or am I dreaming?
1: Senor Rocky, you're crazy.
0: Maybe I am. You ain't the first one to tell me. But just to prove how crazy I am, do you mind if I take a look around this place?
1: Help yourself. Maybe if you tell me what you're looking for, I can save you the time.
0: I'm not sure, baby. It's either a roll of bills 600 grand deep or some poison.
1: If you look for money, I cannot help you. Poison I will be most happy to furnish.
0: Very funny. By the way, that big picture hat you were carrying in your hand in my apartment... I don't suppose you wear that with a hatpin, do you?
1: A hatpin?
0: Uh-huh. Let's see. This should be the hat closet. And this is the hat. And these are the holes for the hatpin. Where's the pin?
1: Pin? I think perhaps I lost it.
0: Sure. You lost it in Gandolfo's throat, maybe.
1: I will not stand for this. Get out.
0: Where's the money, Loopy?
1: There is no money.
0: You want me to call the cops now, or are you going to level?
1: Oh. Very well. How much do you want?
0: And you did slip the hat pin to Gandolfo.
1: He threatened me. You want the whole share.
0: That's what I thought.
1: How much do you want?
0: Let's see the stuff.
1: In the drawer of the desk over there.
0: Here?
1: No. The bottom drawer.
0: Uh-huh. This one's empty, baby.
1: So is your head, Signor Fortune.

0: Not only do I let her sap me, I even bend over so she can lay a brass candlestick right back in my ear where it'll do the most good. Always a gentleman, that's me. Sometime later, the purple merry-go-round comes to a halt, and I see a familiar, ugly puss bending over me.
1: Oh.
2: Take it easy, dream boy.
0: Oh, my head.
2: Ain't he sweet, Loopy? Just like a sleeping baby.
0: Oh. How did you get here, knucklehead?
2: Now, I might have just dropped in by chance, or then again, Loopy might have called me on the electric telephone to help her get rid of what's left of you.
0: I begin to get the picture now. You two are in this together.
3: You're very clever, Senor Fortune. So clever, you nosed yourself right into a coffin.
0: Get her with the New York accent.
2: What do we do, baby?
3: Get rid of him. He knows too much. He guesses the rest.
2: How about I should drop him out the window, huh?
3: Don't be an idiot, Stanley. We've got to get him away from the apartment.
2: Okay. I'll bump him here and we'll drop him off the Palisade.
3: Okay, but just make it snappy.
2: Turn around, Fortune.
0: Can we talk this over?
2: I said turn around.
0: He says turn around, so I turn.
3: Hey, want it make a noise?
2: Yeah, this cannon's got a silencer.
3: Okay, get it over with.
2: So long, Fortune.
4: Don't move, either of you.
3: Mike.
4: I said don't move or you'll get what Stanley got.
0: Thanks for the rescue, Mitchell.
4: Don't thank me, Fortune. You may be next. So you and the numbskull thought you could double-cross me and get away with it, huh, Loopy? You should know better than that.
3: Mike, I swear I wasn't in on it. It was Stanley's idea.
4: Yeah, don't give me that, baby. I followed that meathead over here, and I was standing in the hall for 10 minutes listening to you two.
3: Mike, it wasn't my idea.
4: Stanley doesn't have the brains to figure out a scheme like that. Poisoning Cool and then betting against the odds.
3: Fortune, it was his idea.
0: Oh, sure. It was my idea to have Stanley shoot me in the back of the head so I could look innocent, too.
4: Okay, Loopy, where's the dough?
3: What, Mike?
4: The dough, the moolah. You were picking up bundles from every bookmaker in town after the fight, including me.
3: No, Mike, honest.
4: You're going to play possum.
1: Okay.
4: Now, where's the dough?
0: Don't you know it ain't polite to hit a lady like Loopy with the palm of your hand? You should use your knuckles.
4: I'm not going to play around much longer, Loopy. Where's the dough?
3: Well, it's in the suitcase in the bedroom.
4: Shall we all take a little walk into the bedroom? Now, don't try anything. Let's go.
3: There.
4: Open it. You really cleaned up on that fight. Okay, close it and hand it over.
3: Okay, Mike.
4: Now, both of you, over the other side of the bed. Move.
3: Mike, what are you going to do?
4: You two characters are going to have a little lover's quarrel. Let's knock over a couple of lamps to make it look good. So when the cops find you both dead, they won't have to strain their imagination.
0: What about Stanley? How are you going to explain him?
4: Well, just make it a triangle. You see, I'm not going to have to do any explaining, because by the time the authorities reach this place, I'm going to be on a plane for nowhere with a suitcase full of government certificates. Okay, Loopy, you first. So long, Chisler.
1: Oh!
5: Okay, hold it.
1: Oh, my arm.
5: It's only a scratch. You okay, Rocky?
0: Fine.
1: Get me a doctor. Can't you see I'm bleeding?
5: Yeah, sure.
0: Your timing was fine, Sarge, but how'd you locate us?
5: I went back to your apartment for a second look and found Gandolfo in the closet. I traced you through a hacky who was parked outside your flat.
0: Holy smokes, I forgot all about him.
5: Well, he remembered you. He took the number of the cab you left in.
0: Yeah, I guess I owe him a fat tip, huh?
5: As far as I know, he's downstairs and his meter is still running.
0: I better get down there.
5: Now, just a minute.
0: Yeah?
5: If Gandolfo was dead in your flat, who fought at the garden tonight?
0: How should I know?
5: Gandolfo didn't have a mark on him.
0: He's a pretty tricky fighter.
5: How come you got a bruise on your cheek?
0: Me, Sarge? I ran into a door. Honest.

NBC has presented Frank Sinatra as that footloose and fancy-free young gentleman, Rocky Fortune. Others in tonight's cast included Jack Mather, Joe Forte, Jack Carroll, Maya Gregory, Maurice Hart, Barney Phillips. Tonight's script was written by George Lefferts. Andrew C. Love directed. And now, to tell you about next week's adventure, here's Frank Sinatra as Rocky Fortune.

0: Next week, I'll tell you about a job I wasn't hired for. I asked for this one because I wanted it. It took me from one end of the country to the other. Only I almost didn't make the other end. Rough? Brother, it was killing.
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0: Hi, this is Randy Stone. I cover the night beat for the Chicago Star. Stories start in many different ways. This one started, strangely enough, with the flame of a match and ended in an agonizing fear of death.
1: Night Beat, starring Frank Lovejoy as Randy Stone.
0: The night is a thief, some poet once wrote, that steals the colors from the day. That's kind of pretty if you like words, but for my dough, it's not exactly true. Because there are colors at night. The burning red of passion, the angry green of jealousy, and the ugly, terrifying black of fear. This was one of those nights when pickings were slim. I'd covered the town from Henrici's Bar on the Mart out to Heiler's on the North Shore and back downtown again with nothing to show for it. I was taking a shortcut through Lincoln Park to pick up my car. At that time of the night, the park was pretty deserted, except for this girl walking up ahead of me. Not a bad silhouette, I might add, against the distant light. We were about halfway through the park when she suddenly stopped and threw herself onto a bench at the side of the path. There was something almost desperate about the way she did it, and I ran up to her. Excuse me, anything wrong?
2: Please, I'm all right.
0: I thought maybe you were sick or something.
2: I tell you, I'm all right now. Please let me alone.
0: Oh, look, lady, it's not what you think. Well, this park at this time of night, it's no place for a girl to sit around by herself.
2: I don't need any help. Just go away.
0: Oh, sure, sure. I'll get my dad against the distant light. We were about halfway through the park when she suddenly stopped and threw herself onto a bench at the side of the path. There was something almost desperate about the way she did it, and I ran up to her. Excuse me, anything wrong?
2: Please, I'm all right.
0: I thought maybe you were sick or something.
2: I

0: Just sit here and smoke a cigarette before I go?
1: It's a public park. I don't care what you do.
0: Thank you. You care for a cigarette?
1: No.
0: Of course, in order to really enjoy a smoke, you've got to have a match first. I said in order to enjoy a smoke.
1: I heard you here.
0: Thank you. There you are.
1: Keep them.
0: Oh, you better hang on to these.
1: I won't need them.
0: You might need them later tonight.
1: After tonight, I won't need anything.
0: Oh, now, come on. Wait a minute. That's no way to talk. The only time you're not going to need anything, sister, is after you're dead.
1: Why did you say that?
0: What?
1: About being dead.
0: Well, no reason. Why?
1: Because after tonight, I will be.
0: The girl jumped up and started running. Here was a kid that was afraid. Afraid of death or afraid of life. But then, isn't everybody? I turned the matchbook over and looked at the ad on the cover. Penguin Club. It's a little all-night jump and jive place over on Clark Street, and that's one I've been missing lately. On a hunch, I ambled up North Avenue in that general direction. I turned up Clark a ways, and there it was.
2: Why should I spend
0: my... It's good to get inside out of that wind.
3: Jack, your hat and coat, mister?
0: No, thanks. I'm just looking around.
3: Can I get you a table? It's almost the end of the floor show.
0: Anywhere in the back will be all right.
3: Okay.
0: I want to share the world with you. The hat check girl, hostess, or whatever she was, walked me through the bar to the edge of the main room. And then I stopped and really did a tape. Out in the middle of the dance floor, under a little baby spot, singing in front of a five-piece band, was Little Miss Desperate from the park.
3: Nice voice, don't you think?
0: Yeah, who is she?
3: Oh, that's Franny, Fran Fowler. Haven't you been in here before?
0: Not for quite a few months.
3: Of course, she hasn't got much experience yet.
0: Oh, from out of town, huh?
3: Someplace over in Wisconsin. Not bad looking, huh?
0: Yeah.
2: Scheme on, scheme.
0: And what's wrong with her?
2: No, I don't know. I can't. I can't.
0: Well, how do you like that?
3: Gosh, she looks funny.
4: Big hand. Nothing like a real sad song to wind up a real sad act. Especially for a real sad tomato type tomato. No. It's all in fun, so let's dance now. Come on, you lucky guys and gals. Get out here. Move around.
5: Hiya, Peggy. You got some live one, huh?
3: Hello, Tommy. This is Tommy Mason. Ain't he the one?
0: Yes, he's quite the one, all right.
3: Gee, Tommy, you sure covered up for Franny, all right?
5: Never let down. Keep him going all the time. That show business. You know how it is, mister.
0: Yes, I've heard. The show must go on. It's a new thing.
5: Hey, no sense of humor. What's the matter, mister? You dead?
3: Honest, mister. He's this way all the time. What a joke.
0: Oh, he's hilarious. Now, look, about that girl.
5: Franny?
0: Yeah, Franny. What seems to be the trouble?
5: Well, that's hard to say, pal. Maybe she just found out she ain't no Dinah Shore. And she sure ain't. You got it? Sure.
3: Tommy, you kill me.
0: Seriously, fella. Why would a girl break up that way in the middle of her number and start to cry?
5: Could be she got a cinder in her eye. But just to make sure, I'll go ask her.
3: See you later, Tommy.
5: Yeah, Peg.
3: Come on, fella. How's about buying a girl a drink, huh?
0: Oh, sure, in a minute. About this Franny.
3: Look, do we have to talk about her? I thought you came in here for some fun.
0: Well, maybe I get my fun wondering about people. What time's the next floor show?
3: Next one's at 2, then 4.
0: Oh, they're not kidding about this all-night business.
3: And still another one at daylight.
0: She's singing all of them?
3: How should I know? She missed most of the 12 o'clock show. She just got here for that last number.
0: Any idea where she lives?
3: A rooming house around on Erie Street.
0: Mm-hmm. You know the number?
3: 391. You know you ask an awful lot of questions.
0: That's my business. I'm a reporter, Randy Stone.
3: I might have known it. Look, you're not going to bother her tonight, are you? Of all nights?
0: Tonight?
3: This is the night that Charlie Dane is being executed down at Joliet.
0: Well, what's that got to do with her?
3: Well, how would you feel? Look, Mr. Stone, she's human. This is the night her boyfriend's going to die.
0: I went up to the front of the bar to a phone booth and called the paper. There was something about this in the back of my mind somewhere. Something I ought to remember, but I couldn't. I have the girl on the board put me through to Gabby in the library.
6: Library.
0: Oh, hello, Gabby. This is Randy.
6: Yeah, Randy.
0: What do you got on the Charlie Dana case?
6: It's still a little early, Randy. Execution isn't set till 1:30.
0: No. I mean old stuff.
6: Oh, I got the file right here, Randy. Dug it out earlier for background.
0: Anything on a girl named Fran Fowler?
6: Let's see.

0: Charlie Dana, small-time gambler, killed a guy named Denali.
1: Oh, yeah, yeah, I remember. It was a gambling beef.
0: Execution originally set for November, but he got a couple of months' stay. Oh, here she is. Fran Fowler, singer in a nightclub. She was supposed to be his alibi, but the DA blew her up on the witness stand. She admitted she wasn't positive about when she'd been out with the guy.
1: Oh, yeah, yeah, that was it. I knew it was something. Anything more?
0: Details, Randy, details.
1: Okay, Gabby, thanks. I'll catch up with you. Mason, excuse me. You waiting to use the phone?
2: No, I was waiting to talk to you.
1: Well, certainly, but this time no jokes, if you don't mind. I'm expecting a headache.
2: You're not funny, Stone. Who are you talking to?
1: Wasn't that kind of my business?
2: Peggy says you're a reporter.
1: Of a sort.
2: You were asking about Fran, where she lived.
1: That's right.
2: You gotta let her alone, see? You printed enough about her.
1: Just a minute, Mason. There's a my lapels you're hanging on to.
2: Peggy shouldn't have given you Fran's address. I don't want you bothering her.
1: I said let go of my lapels, funny man, or something's liable to explode in your face. Now stay out of my way or I'll ruffle that shiny
2: hair.
1: Where
2: you going?
1: See about a cinder in a lady's eye.
2: You're not going to see her. I won't let you. Can't you see this whole thing's driving her crazy?
1: Tommy, believe me, I'm not interested in harming her or anyone. I'm just a guy trying to do a job. Now, if you'll step out of my way, please.
2: You're not going there. I won't let you. I won't let you.
1: Sorry, but you asked for it. My, that's a real nervous fella. Now that he'd made such an issue out of it, going around to see Fran Fowler was a definite must on my schedule. I picked up my car and drove over to Erie Street. 391 wasn't much different from any of the rest of the rooming houses on the block. I got the number of a room from the mailbox, and I started down the dingy corridor to room 8. I knocked on the door, but there was no answer. I knocked again, and then I smelled gas.
3: Hey, anyone in there? Miss Fowler! Fran!
1: I put my shoulder to the door, and the flimsy lock snapped open. I rushed into the gas-filled room, holding my breath until I could smash open the window and let in some air. And then I saw Fran Fowler, the girl from the park, lying across the bed. On the table beside her, one of those little two-burner gas stoves with both jets wide open. I turned them off and started shaking the girl. Miss Fowler, Franny, come on, get up. You gotta get out of here.
4: Let me alone.
1: Am I gonna have to carry him?
4: Put me down.
1: You little fool, this room was filled with gas.
4: My purse.
1: Where?
4: On the table.
1: Oh. Okay, I got it. Fine thing with a gun in it.
4: Give me that.
1: Outside, baby, outside. It was 6 seconds flat when we hit the sidewalk in the fresh air. I put Fran in the front seat of my car and then ran around and climbed in behind the wheel. I headed out to Sheridan Road along the lake. The cool, clean air felt good in my lungs and I could see Fran drinking it in, realizing now how close she'd been. I didn't make her talk until we were a long way out of town. Then I pulled over to the beach side of the road and killed my motor. We seem to keep bumping into each other in the strangest places tonight.
5: I guess I should say thanks.
1: No, not at all. I'm the one who should say thanks. Still haven't returned your matches.
5: Please don't make fun of me.
1: No, I'm not. See, I know now who you are.
5: Charlie Dana's girl. Why don't you say it?
1: In my book, you're just a kid that I met in the park.
5: What time is it?
1: 1:45.
5: Then
1: yes, it's probably all over by now. Like me to turn on the radio and
5: find out? No, I don't want to hear about it.
1: You must love him an awful lot.
5: Love him? I despise him.
1: But still, you were willing to alibi for him on a murder charge.
5: Oh, I wasn't. I told him I wasn't sure of the time I was out with him, but he made me say it was the exact hour when the man had been killed.
1: Didn't you realize you might have been perjuring yourself?
5: Well, I didn't lie. I just didn't remember. It might have been like he said. When you're not sure, what else can you do?
1: Yeah. How'd you happen to get mixed up with him?
5: Well, I didn't know anybody when I first came here. I was lonesome.
1: And he was nice to you.
5: Well, he was. A lot more decent than most of the men who want to take you out when you're working in a club.
1: And why do you hate him now?
5: I didn't know what he did. A lot of people gamble. I didn't think too much about it. Then we got to going out evenings between shows at the club and on my nights off.
1: And the killing happened when you and he were supposed to have been out someplace together?
5: Well, that's what he said. He wasn't arrested until a few weeks after the trouble. I couldn't remember if I had been with him during that particular time or not.
1: Well, it's all over now. You did what you had to. That's about all any of us can do. But you got to forget about it. You got to put it out of your mind. There's nothing more to worry about.
5: But that's just it. Oh, you don't understand. There is.
1: What are you talking about?
5: He promised. He promised, and I know he'll keep his promise.
1: Promised what?
5: I went to see him in prison.
1: In the death house?
5: Well, I had to. I wanted him to understand, but he said I tricked him.
1: What, by telling the truth on the witness stand?
5: He said I double-crossed him. But that now he didn't care.
1: Well, why would he say that?
5: He said he didn't care because the night he died, I would die. And I'm afraid!

0: NBC is bringing you an encore performance of Night Beat, starring Frank Lovejoy as Randy Stone. Before continuing with our story, here is the star of another NBC program, Richard Diamond, private detective, Mr. Dick Powell.
1: Thank you and good afternoon. For a moment, I'd like you to forget that I'm your NBC sleuth, Richard Diamond, and think of me as just an ordinary citizen. You know, the kind of guy who sits back on Monday nights and listens to the regular scheduled Night Beat broadcast. Because that's what I do on Monday nights. So if you're enjoying this special encore Night Beat show, why don't you too give a listen tomorrow night and every Monday night to the regular Night Beat series? 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
0: Thank you, Dick Powell. We'll be listening to your own great mystery adventure show, Richard Diamond, every Wednesday night on NBC. But now let's listen again to Randy Stone.
2: This was real. This was no act. The sound she made would tear you to pieces, like some pitifully frightened animal who'd lost everything in the world. I let her cry it out. After all those months of strain, she'd have to get it out of her system.
3: You said the night he died, I would die.
2: Well, sure, sure. So you were scared. Who wouldn't be? But don't you see, it's just a cruel boast made by a cheap hoodlum who was trying to hurt you, to make you feel responsible for his own plight.
3: But he meant it. I know he did.
2: Well, maybe he did at the time, but you've got nothing to worry about now. You had nothing to do with it. He paid for his crime, and now he's dead. And you're still alive.
3: He'll keep his promise.
2: How can he? He's dead.
3: I know you think I'm crazy,
2: but... Oh, no. But has anyone really tried to harm you?
3: But this wasn't the night he was supposed to...
2: I know that. The execution was originally set for November.
3: Yes. It was that night in November. I hadn't been afraid before. I thought it was like you said, because he was bitter. But naturally, all that day I was upset. I told them at the club I couldn't work, and late in the afternoon I got a note from Peggy saying, why didn't I go out to her cabin at the dunes for a couple of days? Nobody would bother me, reporters. I could get a good rest. So I drove out there that evening. It was quiet. Nothing around, just empty sand dunes and her cabin all alone on the edge of the lake. I called Peggy at the club to let her know I got in all right.
4: Fran, where are you calling from?
3: Why, from your place.
4: My apartment?
3: No, your cabin.
4: At the dunes?
3: Oh, it was swell of you, Peggy, to let me come out here.
4: Well, of course, Franny, you're welcome to use the place, but I don't quite know what you mean.
3: Well, your note this afternoon telling me to come out.
4: I didn't write you any note.
3: Oh, come on, Peggy, you did. You even told me where the key would be, under the flower pot.
4: But, kid, that's where we always keep it. Everybody knows that.
3: Peggy.
4: Now, don't worry about it, kid. One of the girls probably sent you the note and just hasn't had a chance to tell me about it yet. I should have thought of it myself.
3: No, wait a minute, Peggy. I'm scared.
4: Well, what in the world of?
3: You remember what I told you about what Charlie said the last time I saw him?
4: In prison?
3: It was about tonight that he said when he died...
4: No, cut it out, Franny. Cut it out before you drag yourself back.
3: Peggy, I'm all alone and I'm scared. I don't know what to do.
4: Fran, you got to hang up right away. You shouldn't be out there all alone tonight. Now get in your car and come back to town as fast as you can, huh? I'll wait for you here.
3: All right, Peggy. All right. I hung up the phone and ran out of the house to my car. I turned on the ignition key and stepped on the starter. It wouldn't start. My car wouldn't start. I looked at the gas gauge. Empty. Somebody had drained the gas out of my car. I got out in a panic and started towards the highway. But there was a car out there, parked behind a big sand dune. I turned and ran back into the house. It was like some crazy, frightening nightmare. I didn't know what I was doing, but somehow I got inside and locked the door. And then suddenly I was at the telephone. Operator, answer me. Operator, you've got to answer. I want the police. Operator, please help me. Somebody. Operator! It was no use. The line was dead. While I was outside, someone had pulled the wires away from the wall. I crawled over to the window and looked out to the highway. There was a car out there. Its lights were on. But as I looked, they went out. And now I was alone. In the dark. With him.

0: There were no lights on anywhere in the building. We tiptoed down the empty corridor to Fran's room, listened at the door for a minute, and went in. The door closed all right, but it wouldn't lock. I must have sprung it when I forced the door. And then we settled down and waited. For what? Once I thought I heard steps on the sidewalk far out front. It was that still. And then I did hear steps, slowly coming down the hall.
1: There's someone in the hall.
0: Keep it down.
1: He stopped outside the door.
0: Don't move.
2: Was I knocking at my door? Was I knocking at my door? Was I knocking? Maybe.
3: Get in here.
0: Go ahead, kid. You got it coming.
1: I'm sorry.
0: Well, there's nothing to be sorry about. I was kind of scared myself. Funny thing about fear, it's catching. But look. Look out the window.
1: It's almost light.
0: Yeah, and this old night is gone for good. See, it was all in your mind. And you were frightened of was nothing, really. You won't be afraid if I go now?
1: No. I've caused you an awful lot of trouble.
0: Oh, now cut that out or you'll get me going.
1: And the kids at the club, I guess I should go back there and let them know I'm all right.
0: What the doctor ordered for you is a little shut-eye. I'll stop by on my way and give them the word.
1: All right. Good night.
0: Good night. Oh, here's your gun. You might want to pawn it for a couple of pair of nylons. Yes, a real nice tomato-type tomato, as the funny man of the club would say. On the way over, I got to thinking about him and the girl, Peggy. Come to think of it, there was one point Fran had forgotten to clear up for me. About the note that sent her out to Peggy's cabin at the dunes that night. Yeah, my mind wouldn't let go of that. When I got to the club, it was daylight and they were folding up the joint. Peggy was sitting alone at the bar.
4: Well, you got a nerve coming back here after...
0: How's your boyfriend?
4: He's not my boyfriend.
0: That's a figure of speech. Where is he?
4: He just left.
0: Okay, I'll settle for you.
4: If you don't mind, it's a little late for small talk, mister.
0: Okay, I'll give it to you fast. It's about that note you wrote to Fran Fowler last November on the night Charlie Dana was supposed to die.
4: What note?
0: It's a little late for small talk, remember?
4: I don't know what you're talking about.
0: You don't know anything about a note inviting Fran to stay out at your place at the dunes?
4: I told her. I didn't know who wrote it.
0: But were you telling the truth?
4: Yes. Yes, I was.
0: Okay, maybe you were. But you found out later who wrote it, didn't you?
4: No, I...
0: Now tell me the truth, or would you rather tell the police?
4: All right. I did find out, but it wasn't like you think.
0: Who was it?
4: Tommy. Tommy Mason.
0: Tommy Mason, the funny man?
4: Yeah.
0: His idea of a joke, no doubt. A hilarious joke that might have scared a poor kid to death?
4: No, no, you're wrong. It wasn't a joke.
0: Well, then why? Why'd he do it?
4: Because he's in love with her. He made me swear I wouldn't tell her. He wanted to wait until the time when she needed him. And then he'd tell her himself.
0: Till she needed him? That's how he was going to make her need him? Use a condemned murderer's empty threat to frighten her out of her sanity so she'd need him? Is he crazy?
4: He is where Fran's concerned.
0: Where is he?
4: I don't know. He's been like a maniac all night since you left here. After every show, he's gone over to Fran's place looking for her. He's crazy jealous.
0: Jealous of who?
4: Of you. He thought she was with you.
0: But what if she were?
4: This was the night. This was the night he was sure she would need him, and instead she turned to you. Don't you see?
0: I do now. Thank you. It was only about half a mile to France, but it seemed more like 20 miles until I turned off Clark up Erie Street and slammed into the curb. There was no one on the street. I was hoping he'd walked and I'd pass him on the way, but there was no one. I ran down the narrow hall, not daring to think what I'd find, and I flung open the door. You alone?
1: Oh, you frightened me.
0: Are you alone?
1: Well, yes. I've been sitting here since you left. Too tired to undress.
0: All right, come on, let's get out of here. Grab your coat.
1: But where...
0: Never mind. I'll tell you on the way. I shoved Fran out the door and we started cautiously back down the hall. Got about halfway when I grabbed her arm. The front door was opening slowly, and a man made a dark silhouette against the gray light of the dawn. It was the funny man, the man with the slick, shiny hair and the permanent smile and the fast jokes. Only the

0: smile was gone and he had a gun in his hand.
1: Keep coming. Keep coming.
0: We started towards him slowly.
2: Tommy! Tommy! It was you? You who were going to kill me?
1: You didn't know. You didn't know that I had a heart, too, just like Charlie Dana.
2: Tommy, you never told me.
1: You never let me. You didn't need me. You would have laughed at me like you laughed at my jokes.
2: Oh, I couldn't have been you at the dunes that night.
1: I followed you out there.
2: And then drove back to the club? Oh, no, Tommy, no!
1: You were lonesome, but you didn't need me. You needed Charlie Dana. I thought if you were afraid, you'd need me. And then you were afraid, but still you didn't need me. But I'd make you need me. I'd make you.
0: Step by step, we moved closer.
1: Keep coming.
0: I could see his face twisted with jealousy and hate.
1: Come on.
0: His eyes wild as though any spark might make him explode.
1: But tonight, when you were afraid and should have needed me, you didn't. You turned to him.
2: Tommy, please.
1: But now you need me. Now that I have my finger on this trigger, you need me more than you ever needed anyone in your life. You need me. You need me, Fanny. You need me. Say it. Say you need me. I can't shoot.
0: As he started to shake, I ran forward and grabbed for his gun.
2: Look out!
0: Drop it! Drop it! It's all right. It's all right. I've got the gun.
1: I can't.
2: Is he hurt?
0: Nothing to what he will be. Get up, funny man.
2: No. Don't be too hard on him. He didn't realize.
0: No. No, I guess maybe he didn't. Funny, isn't it? You never really know what's going on in some of the best combed heads.

Well, that's the way it goes. A little later than usual this morning, the day shift has already moved in and let the night crew wander off to their own little private beds. Well, at least I got to see the sun come up. And here I sit, still trying to make it all add up. But no matter how I figure it, the only answer I get is, you never know about people. But, bless him, maybe that's why we love him. That man that's walking towards you with a smile on his face, what's he smiling about? Or is it just so you won't notice how he's screaming inside? Oh, yeah, the trouble with me is I haven't had any coffee yet. Copy, boy.

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Night Beat is produced and directed by Warren Lewis and edited by Larry Marcus. Music is by Frank Worth. The part of Fran was played by Joan Banks. Paul DeBuff was Tommy. Others in the cast were Harry Bartell and Georgia Ellis. Frank Lovejoy will next be seen in Milton Sperling's production Rock Bottom, released by Warner Brothers. 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
15: Dragnet, the documented drama of an actual crime. For the next 30 minutes, in cooperation with the Los Angeles Police Department, you will travel step by step on the side of the law through an actual case from official police files. From beginning to end, from crime to punishment, Dragnet is the story of your police force in action.
19: It was Tuesday, July 18th. It was hot in Los Angeles. We were working the night watch out of homicide detail. My partner's Ben Romero. The boss is Thad Brown, chief of detectives. My name's Friday. It was 5:35 p.m. when we got out of the car at Sunset Boulevard and Paris Avenue and walked down the street to the scene of the machine gunning, Lupo's Cafe.
20: Look at that, Joe.
19: Yeah.
20: Lift up the whole front of the place.
19: Yep. Hi.
21: Yes, sir.
19: Romero and Friday, homicide.
21: Oh, I'm Sheldon from Hollywood Division. Taylor and I picked up the call in our car. Nobody hurt.
20: What's the story?
19: Just a second. It's Captain Elliott. Hold it a minute, will you, Sheldon?
22: Hi.
19: Hi, Captain.
20: Not much of it left.
19: Sheldon here was in the cruiser car. He fell us in.
20: All right.
21: The intended victim was Gus Valentine. He's over there with Taylor, my partner.
19: Yeah.
21: According to Valentine, he stopped in the restaurant here for a drink. He was in there about 15 minutes, came out to hail a cab, and this car came around the corner. Down there, Sunset and Clayton. They whipped by close to the curb and opened up.
20: There's a laundry there on one side of the place and a dry cleaning joint on the other side.
21: Yes, sir. Miracle, but nobody was hit.
19: You get anything on the car?
21: Nothing so far happened so fast nobody got a good look at it.
20: How about Valentine? Does he have any ideas?
21: I don't know. Taylor's getting the information.
20: Nobody saw anything? Any witnesses?
21: Yes, sir. A couple. Newsboy Tim Benson, the lady in the dry cleaning place, Agnes Rebart. Neither of them got a license number.
19: Okay. I'd like to talk to Valentine.
20: Well, Sheldon, keep the area clear, will you? Lab men are on their way out.
21: Yes, sir.
20: Come on.
23: Idea.
24: Green Fort Sedan, is it?
23: Yeah.
20: Elliot, Central Homicide.
24: Yes, sir. This is Mr. Valentine, the intended victim.
20: Yeah. This is Sergeant Friday, Sergeant Romero.
23: Sergeant Friday, how are you?
19: Fine. It's been a long time.
23: Finally got out of the uniform, huh?
19: 7 years ago. Who was it, Gus?
23: I know, I tell you. I don't like being shot at.
20: Let's go sit in the car. This way, Valentine.
23: You want to get him back?
19: All right.
20: What's your story, Valentine?
19: How do you mean?
20: Let's not play it cozy. Who's after you?
19: You suppose this would have happened if I knew? Who's carrying the beef? Somebody's unhappy with you. You must know who.
20: I don't.
23: You know what kind of a car it was?
19: I told the other cop over there. Sedan, green Ford.
20: We're not going to press you, Valentine. You might as well know how we peg this kind of thing.
19: Yeah?
20: We got your number headed for a long time. You're all up and down the blotter from Lincoln Heights to the county jail. You got a record everybody in this town knows about.
19: Aren't you a little mixed up? I'm the guy that got shot at.
20: We know that.
19: I pay my taxes for protection, not a lecture on my past. Let me give you the word, Valentine. I've known you for a long time, and I've read about you in the newspapers. I've watched your so-called climb from two-bit penny ante rackets all the way up. Now, you've been told more than once about keeping your nose clean.
23: This is a switch, isn't it? Man got shot at, cops read riot act, innocent victim.
19: Look, we know you, and we know that crowd you run with. If you want to start a war, run a battlefield. Don't pick the streets of Los Angeles to fight it out.
23: I think I asked for it the way you men talk.
20: You did somewhere up and down the line. We know your operation. You walk the sideline marker all the way. Always got one foot inside the law. When you make yourself a target for some punk's machine gun, that's where you step outside.
23: Oh, what are you going to do? Eat me out and let the man with the machine gun get away?
19: We'll get him.
0: whether you want to help us or not. We just don't have the time to run around jamming a cork in the barrel of every gun in town.
20: Before you get out of this car, let this sink in. There's not going to be any innocent people cut down by bullets that were meant for you.
2: Oh, I get it. My tax money's no good, huh? I pay a bigger chunk than most of the clods in this town.
0: You haven't got a clear title to the city yet, and until you do, don't set up a shooting gun.
20: Now, what do I do? Dig a foxhole till you get ready to tell whoever's taking pot shots at me?
0: You can tell us who it is.
2: You got all I know. Don't you think I'd want him picked up?
20: I think you're a liar. I think you better square your beef and knock off this gangster stuff. There's not going to be any more of this kind of thing, understand?
2: That's the trouble with civil service. It makes a big man out of you $200 a month. I've never passed an exam, but I keep in step.
0: You missed the first one, from the gutter to the sidewalk. Almost without exception, every city in the United States says it's Gus Valentine. These men remain out of custody, not because of any lack of law enforcement, but because of their ability to hide behind the laws which are designed to protect the innocent and use them to their own advantage. They operate allowing only the thinnest margin possible between themselves and the state penitentiary. We drove back to Central Division. At 6:18 p.m., we were called to the chief of detective's office.
21: He wouldn't give you anything, huh?
3: Not a thing.
20: Usual line of smart talk.
0: Who's ever after him meant business. Those storefronts were a mess.
21: No, they won't quit now. Just a minute. What's that intelligence number?
0: 2821.
21: Oh, yeah. This is Brown. Captain White gone home? No, ask him to come up to the office, will you, please? Thanks.
20: If you do manage to tag Valentine, it could cause a pretty sour mess.
21: He's got enough flunkies around to parlay it into a fair-sized shooting war. See him started on less.
0: Was there any chance of pulling Valentine in until things simmer down?
21: No chance. We've got nothing on him. Nothing we can prove.
3: He's got a few boys close going. Maybe one of them could tell us.
20: Same two lawyers work for all of them. We'd pull them in, they'd be out in an hour on a writ.
4: You want to see me?
21: Yeah, why? Sit down. That Valentine shooting this afternoon.
4: Yeah.
21: What's your guess?
4: There's been some talk. We heard he was hot. You knew that.
21: Yeah.
4: The way we figured, he's getting too big for his pants. Coming up fast. Stepped on a lot of toes on the way. Shouldn't be too tough to find out why.
20: That's half of it. If we get that much, maybe we can find out who.
0: You got a big field to pick from. I can find you a dozen possibles.
21: We don't need a dozen. All we want are the ones in that car this afternoon.
3: Who do you figure, Captain Why?
4: Well, I kind of go along with Joe. Like I said, I think maybe we'll be able to peg Why a little faster. And we can go from there.
21: All right.
4: Well, let's take what we know about the guy. Let's just take this past year. We know he's got more than a good share of the Mexican narcotics traffic. That means he's taking business from the Eastern Syndicate.
0: That makes one of those boys a candidate.
4: That's right. And there's the pinball machines. He's given Big Ernie Jacobs and Monk Watson a big push on those.
3: That puts them in the running.
4: Yeah, it's a long list. The horses, fancy poker games, prostitution, the works. He's squeezing them all. A lot of guys could be shooting at him with a machine gun.
20: Where do we start?
21: Legwork. Lots of it. Fast.
4: We'll start nosing around, see what we can pick up. Friday, you and Romero can give us a hand there.
0: Yes, sir.
4: All right, with you, Elliot?
20: Fine.
21: I don't have to tell you, we've got to move as quick as we can. We've got a lot of places to hit, and we haven't got too much time.
4: We'll keep Valentine under surveillance to make sure he doesn't try to square things with a gun.
0: Yeah, this is one the taxpayers wouldn't understand.
21: Yeah.
0: Trying to keep a guy alive, that'd be more dangerous dead. Wednesday, July 19th, Ben and I started making the rounds to find out why someone was out to get Gus Valentine. Captain was right. The list of his enemies was long. For 2 days, we talked to gamblers and bartenders at the usual hangouts. The few slim leads we picked up led nowhere. Saturday, July 22nd, we met with one of Ben's informants, a bar boy at a cafe out on Santa Monica Boulevard.
3: That's him over there at that table.
0: Oh, yeah.
3: Jerry? How are you?
22: Hiya, Ben. Grab a chair.
3: You know my partner, don't you?
22: Sure. Sit down, Joe.
0: Hi.
22: Want a beer?
0: No, no, thanks. We're working.
22: Coke?
3: Okay.
0: One's enough.
22: Here you go. It's good and cold. Doctor cut me down one beer a day. It's a spot on a hot day, don't it?
3: Yeah. What about Valentine?
22: What about him?
3: You hear anything since I phoned you?
22: A couple of things. Word's getting around. He's a welcher.
0: Horses?
22: I don't know. Big money. Hasn't paid off yet.
3: Who does he owe?
22: I can give you the name of one of them. Sal Tapper.
3: I don't know him.
22: Meatpacking business. Wholesaler. Got a big plant down at 54th and Commercial. Owns a little neighborhood bar. That's where he spends most of his time.
19: Where's that?
22: Gardena. Calls it the Mile High.
3: Well, what about this Salt Tapper?
22: What do you mean?
3: How close is he to Valentine?
22: You mean one of his boys?
3: Yeah.
22: Nah. Valentine's his book, that's all.
19: Well, supposing Valentine owed him a wad of dough, would he push his point?
22: How do you mean?
19: Would he use pressure to collect?
22: Maybe a meat cleaver, not a machine gun. I don't figure him in on that Tuesday caper. Mm-hmm. Sure you don't want this set of coke?
3: No, thank you. What time you go to work?
22: Plenty of time. One bottle of beer ain't hardly enough.
19: Any rumbles about the shooting?
22: How do you mean?
19: Anything worth repeating?
22: Oh, everybody says the same thing. He's got it coming.
3: Who is everybody?
22: The homeowners, neighborhood Joes. They got it all paid.
3: What's the popular guess?
22: The dame.
19: Well, that's about it, huh, Jerry?
22: That's about it.
19: What's your guess?
22: Fresh out? I don't know. How come you guys are so worried about Gus Valentine? I didn't think you cared whether he lived or died.
19: Either way, we're in trouble. We left the cafe on Santa Monica Boulevard and drove out to Gardena to the Mile High Bar. It was a typical neighborhood tavern with the windows painted in black except for two small ovals in the center of each window. They were filled with beer signs and red neon. The cloth sign advertised shuffleboard and life-size television. Inside, the walls were covered with alpine mountain climbers trying to fight their way up a mountain that looked twice as steep as the Matterhorn.
5: You need 10 nickels, will you, Lou?
3: Can you tell us where we can find the Sol Tapper?
5: Yeah, I'm him. Thanks, Lynn. What do you want?
19: Police officers, I'd like to talk to you.
5: Sure, what about?
19: That's Valentine.
5: Yeah? He owes me money.
3: Is that all you've got against him?
5: As much as he owes me, that's enough. It's a real tough machine to beat.
19: How much money does he owe you?
5: Enough.
19: How long has he been booking for you?
5: I didn't say he was booking for me.
19: No, we did.
5: About 2 years.

0: 4,000 on the first ball. I got to do better than that.
1: Where were you Tuesday afternoon?
0: At the packing house.
1: Can you prove it?
0: Would I say it if I couldn't prove it? When that little gate up there turns green and you go through it, you get an extra ball. It's red, it doubles your score, but it's real tough to get in there.
1: How long has Valentine owed you money?
0: Oh, a little over a week.
1: When did he say he'd pay you?
0: He didn't say. Said he was trying to raise the dough.
1: You're the only one he owes?
0: No.

0: There's a couple of more guys in town.
1: You know who they are?
0: No.
1: How do you know he owes somebody besides you?
0: I heard.
1: Did he say why he hasn't paid up?
0: What'd you say?
1: Did he say why he hasn't paid up?
0: I told you. He said he was trying to raise the money.
1: You sure you haven't tried to put the bite on him?
0: Sure I have. Sure I have. I want the dough. But I didn't gun him.
2: Somebody did.
0: Yeah, I know. I know. It wasn't me.
1: You had a reason.
0: So a lot of people.
1: Yeah. We're looking for the one with the machine gun.
0: Well, I can't help you there. Ooh, come on. Get in there. Hey, look at that, free ball. 26,000, huh? That's a real tough machine to beat.
2: What did you say you worked using?
0: At my packing plant, 54th and Commercial.
2: Okay.
1: How long have you known Gus Valentine?
0: About 4 years. I met him at a party out in Hollywood. It's the first time I've ever known him to Welch.
1: Mm-hmm.
0: In there. Now. 27,000. I'm not doing so good, am I?
1: I don't know. It depends on where you were Tuesday. 12:30 p.m. We talked to the superintendent of Tapper's meatpacking house. He told us that Sol Tapper had been there all day when Gus Valentine was shot at. We talked to several employees at the plant. They corroborated his story. We checked Tapper out and found him to be a fairly respectable businessman who gambled a great deal on the side, but we felt reasonably sure that he had no part in the shooting. We knew that if we could run down the others to whom Valentine owed money, we'd be closer to finding out why he was being shot at and eventually get to the right man. 1:45 p.m., Ben and I went upstairs to the 8th floor of the City Hall, the lunchroom. We had a sandwich and coffee.
2: Too close to dinner to have a piece of that pie, isn't it?
1: Yeah, I'd say so. Hand me another napkin, will you?
2: Yeah. Here.
1: Thank you.
2: Think you'd do any good to talk to Valentine again?
1: Maybe, I doubt it. He's not going to tell us anything.
2: I figure we're on the right track. A lot of reasons why he might be a target, but this welching business, that's new to him.
1: Could be.
3: You Sergeant Friday?
1: That's right.
3: Telephone.
2: Wait a minute, I'll go with you. I'm fine.
1: No, you got the check. I'll get the tip.
2: All right.
4: Hey,
1: slide that phone over, will you?
2: Oh, yeah.
1: Thank you. Friday.
4: Tell it. Come down to Chief Brown's office right away.
1: Yes, sir. Let's go.
2: Pie sure did look good.
1: Come on, let's get that elevator.
2: Yeah. Hey, who called?
1: The skipper. He wants us to go to Chief Brown's house.
2: Temple Street floor, please. What's up?
1: I don't know.
2: We make the rounds again tonight?
1: Yeah. A couple of places we can hit in the south end of town. I called Charlie Flint's place this afternoon. Maybe he'll have something for us.
2: Yeah, I hope so.
1: Come on.
2: Wish now I'd had that pie. I'm still hungry.
1: I got a candy bar in my desk. You can have that.
2: I can't eat those chewy bars anyway.
1: Oh, it's some kind of a fudge bar.
2: Uh-huh.
5: Come in.
2: Yes?
5: Get over to Georgia Street right away.
1: Why?
5: Gus Valentine, they did it again.
1: Yeah?
5: This time they didn't miss. 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Here, step-by-step, are the reasons why Fatima has more than doubled its smokers from coast to coast.
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1: Saturday, July 22nd, 5:30 p.m. We drove to the Georgia Street Receiving Hospital and went up to the third floor. We talked to the doctor in charge, who told us that two slugs had been taken from Gus Valentine's right leg and one from his right shoulder. They had been marked for identification. It was in fair condition. We talked with the patrolman who made the ambulance follow-up. They told us Valentine had been shot as he entered his apartment house garage. There were no eyewitnesses. We went in and talked to Valentine.
2: You told the officers that the guy who shot you was on foot.
10: Yeah.
1: Who was it?
10: Couldn't tell.
1: You haven't any idea who it could have been?
10: No.
1: You don't expect us to swallow that again, do you?
10: I don't care either way.
2: Why don't you pay up what you owe?
10: What do you mean?
2: You owe some big money you haven't paid off.
10: Where'd you get that?
1: That's the word going around. Looks to us like either pay up or get shot up.
10: Did I ask for advice?
1: No, and here's something else you didn't ask for. Twice in 1 week, you've been mixed up in shooting scrapes. We told you this city doesn't belong to you.
10: I don't claim ownership.
1: Now, listen. We've been over this before, and this is the last time. Don't push us any courage. We know you talk big, and you haven't got the guts to go along with
10: yeah,
1: it.
10: Yeah, sure.
1: Now, come on. Who's shooting at you?
10: I know your phone number. I'll call you if I need help. I'll take care of this myself.
1: Valentine, the first time you pull a cap gun, we're going to sit on you. If there's any retaliating, we'll do it.
10: I'm tired of sitting like a duck on a pond.
1: Then tell us who's gunning for you.
10: That's between me and them. I'll meet them when I'm ready.
1: All right. We're through talking. When we get to the bottom of this and find out who's been doing all the shooting, we'll have an answer. And if we find out you've been withholding evidence, it's going to go hard for you, understand?
10: Yeah, sure. Now leave me alone.
2: Come on, Jim.
1: Yeah. I better call the office.
11: Homicide, Graham.
1: Captain Elliott there?
11: I'll see. Captain, will you take two?
4: Elliott?
1: This is Friday, checking in on the Valentine thing.
4: What's the story?
1: Couldn't get anything out of him. He isn't hurt bad. Right leg and shoulder.
4: All right. Here's something you run down.
1: Yeah?
4: Got a tip from White and Intelligence. He's got a man out at Freddy's Fish and Chips on Slauson. Says a couple of guys in there blowing off about Valentine.
1: Who are they?
4: Billy Keel and Tony Farrar.
1: They're not on Valentine's team.
4: That's right. White's man says the party's getting rough out there. You, Romero, better follow up on it.
1: Right.
4: Another thing, if it looks like anything, you better bring him in for questioning.
1: Okay.
4: Check me when you get in.
1: Right. Let's go.
2: What is it?
1: Keel and Farrar. Skipper wants us to pick him up and bring him in for questioning.
2: What do they know about the shooting?
1: They know enough to talk about it. 7 p.m. We located Freddy's Fish and Chips place on Slauson near Montgomery Street. A dozen or so tables at the back of the restaurant were already taken with the overflow lined up too deep at the bar. The man from intelligence detail was down at the far end of the steam table nursing a cheese sandwich. He motioned us over and pointed out Billy Keel and Tony Farrar. They were sitting at one of the tables along with four other men drinking Boilermakers and eating French fried potatoes. Ben and I made our way through the crowd toward the back tables. Sorry.
12: Sorry.
1: Pardon me. Can I get through here, please?
12: All right. So it figures.
13: Count it.
1: You, Billy Keel?
13: That's right.
2: Which one's Tony Farrar?
13: He's getting a beer. What do you want?
1: Police officers want to talk to you and Farrar downtown.
13: What's the matter?
1: I'd like to ask you a few questions. You want to get your hat?
13: You got any questions, you can ask them here.
12: Hey, Vic, how about buying around?
2: Come on, Keel, let's go.
13: I got nothing to tell you now. Let me alone.
1: There's two ways to go downtown, the hard way and the easy way. Let's take the easy way.
13: All right.
1: This way.
13: Okay.

0: wrong tunnel. You all right, Jim?
1: Yeah. You're bleeding pretty bad.
2: Yeah, I know. Let's get him to the car. Look at your suit. It's ripped to pieces.
1: My wife's gonna kill me.
3: One of the officers in the ambulance follow-up drove our car back to the city hall. Tony Farrar and Billy Keel were taken to Georgia Street Receiving Hospital for emergency treatment. We went in the same ambulance. Ben had a broken index finger, a 2-inch cut in his scalp, and a deep gash in his right thigh. I had 5 stitches taken in my upper right arm and 3 above my left eye. My right eye was swollen shut. The man from intelligence detail was taken to the PNF ward to be treated for a minor concussion. It was 9:15 p.m. when we got back to the city hall, the interrogation room.
1: How about it, Keel?
4: What?
3: What do you know about the Valentine shooting?
4: I don't know anything about it.
3: You're worried?
4: About what?
3: You tell us. You started that fight out there.
4: I didn't see any reason to go downtown.
1: Does Valentine owe you any money?
4: No.
3: You've been talking a lot.
4: Any law against that?
3: Why'd you shoot Gus Valentine?
4: I didn't shoot him.
1: Can you account for your time Tuesday afternoon?
4: I don't have to answer that.
1: Where were you this afternoon?
4: My lawyer's coming in. Ask him.
3: How much money does Valentine owe you?
1: Keel, ever see this before?
4: I don't even know what it is.
1: We found that machine gun in your apartment.
4: It doesn't belong to me.
1: We got your car downstairs. Green Ford sedan.
4: Doesn't belong to me.
1: White slip's got your name on it. Here's something else with your name on it. 2 chits for $750 signed by Gus Valentine. Money he owes you on the horses.
3: You shot him, didn't you?
4: I don't see how you can prove it.
1: I'll tell you how. We ran this Tommy gun through the crime lab. We dug the same slugs out of the front of those stores where you tried to kill Valentine. Your prints are all over the gun. How much more do you want?
4: It's not my gun.
3: All we got to do is find the .45 you used this afternoon and match it up with the slugs we dug out of Valentine's leg, and mister, you'll be away for a long time.
4: All right. We used the Tommy gun. We didn't hit him. Didn't try. Only wanted to scare him. I got tired of waiting for my dough. I got no use for a welcher.
1: What about this afternoon?
4: No, sir. Me and Farrar didn't have nothing to do with that. I'll take the machine gun rap, but it wasn't us this afternoon.
5: Elliot, Friday, step outside a minute.
6: Yeah. Valentine.
3: Yeah?
6: Somebody just blew his hospital room full of holes.
3: It took us 17 minutes with red light and siren to get to the Ferndale Sanitarium where Gus Valentine was recovering from his gunshot wounds. 3 cruiser cars were out front when we pulled up. We went to room 12 in the West Wing.
1: There's the doctor, Joe.
3: Yeah. How is he, Doctor?
7: He was dead when we got in here. He had a private nurse. Shot her, too. Dead.
1: Anyone else hurt?
7: It was visiting hours. Some woman was in there talking to him. She got hit. We're treating her down in the emergency room.
1: Appreciate it, Doctor, if you keep your staff out of the room here until we finish our investigation.
7: Yes, sir.
1: Thank you.
3: Let's have a look inside.
1: Mm-hmm. Look at that. Oh. He didn't fool this time.
8: Too bad he wouldn't give us more help.
1: Yeah.
8: We're no worse off than we were. We still have to find out who it was without him.
1: I hope we can get to him before Valentine's crowd starts shooting back.
8: We got to. Anyway, this cancels out his debts.
3: You know his record.
8: Yeah.
3: He owed a lot more than he could ever pay.
9: The story you have just heard was true. Only the names were changed to protect the innocent.
10: On October 26th, trial was held in Superior Court, Department 97, City and County of Los Angeles, State of California. In a moment, the results of that trial.
11: It's amazing how many long cigarette smokers are changing to Fatima. Here is the actual report.
12: From coast to coast, king-size Fatima has more than doubled its smokers.
11: Yes, more and more smokers every day are discovering that Fatima is the best of all long cigarettes.
10: Long cigarette smokers find Fatima has a much different, much better flavor and aroma.
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15: Thank you.
10: Henry Keel and Tony Farrar were tried and convicted of assault with intent to commit murder. They were filed on by the federal authorities, Bureau of Alcohol and Tax Unit, for the illegal possession of a machine gun and were found guilty in federal court. Because they were both in custody at the time of Gus Valentine's murder, they were cleared of any complicity of the crime. Valentine's killer was still at large.
9: Next week, The Big Gangster, Part 2.
10: You have just heard Dragnet, authentic cases from official files. Technical advice for Dragnet comes from the Office of Chief of Police W.A. 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
9: Today, the American Red Cross is carrying on a campaign to finance one of the greatest programs in peacetime history. Give now to the Red Cross.

0: Ladies and gentlemen, the Shadow's exciting adventure starts in just a moment. But first, here's one of the most important announcements ever made in the history of motoring. It's about a new kind of tire, the new Goodrich Safety Silvertown. And it's really two great tires combined in one. Because inside the tire, you get the famous golden ply protection against high-speed blowouts. And outside, it has the amazing new Lifesaver tread. Road tests by the nation's largest independent testing laboratory have proved that this new Silvertown with the Lifesaver tread gives greater resistance to skids than any other tires tested, including tires listed at from 40% to 70% higher in price. Furthermore, these impartial tests also proved that the new Silvertown averaged 19.1% more non-skid mileage than other tires priced the same. Think of it. That's the same as saying you'll get every sixth mile free. Remember, this new Silvertown is different from any other tire you've ever seen or ridden on before. And when you first test its grip on a wet, slippery pavement, you'll realize that you've never before had such a remarkable protection against dangerous skids. For safety's sake, ride on the new Goodrich, spelled G-O-O-D-R-I-C-H. Goodrich Safety Silvertown. The Shadow, Lamont Cranston, a man of wealth, a student of science, and a master of other people's minds, devotes his life to righting wrongs, protecting the innocent, and punishing the guilty. Using advanced methods that may ultimately become available to all law enforcement agencies, Cranston is known to the underworld as the Shadow. Never seen, only heard. As haunting to superstitious minds as a ghost. As inevitable as a guilty conscience. The Shadow's true identity is known only to his constant friend and aide, Margot Lane. Today's story, The Hypnotized Audience.
1: Gentlemen of the press, please, please. My master, Durga Khan, has already answered too many questions.
2: Oh, you needn't get tough about it, Sultan. You must excuse my servant, Amir, gentlemen. Your reception, it is overwhelming.
3: Well, that's all right, Durga Khan.
2: He fears I may be too tired to dance tonight.
4: Are you really going back to the boat for the theater?
2: Yes, that is the plan. Now, I must beg to be excused. I must get ashore.
5: Okay, come along, gang. Thanks, Durga Khan.
3: Well, that's the famous
1: master, they took so many pictures.
2: All the better. To them, Durga Khan is merely a famous Oriental dancer and mystic. It would be amusing to see what they would print if they knew our real purpose in giving this recital.
1: Yes, master. Come, come quickly.
3: Ready there. Easy down, gangplank. Watch this step, Durga.
1: Master.
2: Yes, Ahmed.
1: Look, the princess Zada. She came to the pier herself.
2: Zada? Where is she?
1: Over that way, see? Standing alone behind the barricade.
2: Yes, yes, she sees us. The little fool. Ahmed, send him in off while I talk to the princess.
1: Yes, master.
2: Zada.
6: Oh, Durga Khan, what a sad day is this for thy father's house.
2: Quiet. Come away from the crowd. You should not have come.
6: Do you think my nerves are made of steel? My husband
2: Your husband is Durga Khan's brother, my brother. If I say wait, you wait.
6: But in 9 hours, they will kill him. Durga Khan in their electric
2: chair. There shall be no execution. In 24 hours, my brother shall be free.
6: We have not got 24 hours. The execution
2: is set for 3 tomorrow morning. There is still time. We will delay the electrocution. That done, tomorrow there will be a jailbreak. My brother will escape.
6: Yes, but...
2: Listen to me, Zada, listen.
6: Yes, my lord.
2: This Governor Barnes, he will be at the dance recital?
6: He will be there.
2: Then tonight the Honorable Governor will grant a stay of execution to your husband, Princess Zada.
6: A stay?
2: A stay of 24 hours.

0: Now that I am here, the prison break will be no problem.
1: But if the governor will not grant the stay, if my husband really dies...
0: Hakim will not die. When Durgar Khan asks a favor, he asks in a special way that the governors, not even kings, refuse.
1: This is not India, Durgar Khan. They will guard this governor bond.
0: Against my powers, Zada, there is no guard. Go to the house in the country. Wait there for me.
1: If you fail...
0: Fail. When Durgar Khan dances, there is no thought of failure. And tonight, Zada, he dances for his brother's life.
2: Cigarette, Margot?
1: Oh, thank you, Lamont. You must admit the man is an art.
2: Yes, of course. Durgar Khan is certainly the greatest Oriental dancer of the day. His dances, they have the strange, mystic fascination of the East.
3: I just love Oriental.
2: Everything Oriental's perfect, you know. That woman's forgotten all about another Oriental. Preparing to die, only a few miles away.
1: You mean Joseph Hakim, the murderer?
2: Exactly. No one applauded his display of Oriental culture, and he's from the same section as Durgar Khan and of the same caste.
1: But Lamont, Hakim's a brutal murderer.
2: Certainly. He's to die tonight in the electric chair. Nevertheless, he's a product of the same civilization as the artistic Durgar Khan.
1: Oh, look, there's Police Commissioner Weston.
2: Yes, I saw him in his box.
1: Coming over here. Hello, Commissioner Weston.
4: Oh, Margot Lane. Hello, Cranston.
2: How do you like the show?
4: I wouldn't be here if it wasn't for the governor.
1: Governor Barnes?
5: The governor isn't here.
4: Not yet. What with the execution and everything, he couldn't get away early. He's coming for the last half of the recital.
2: You mean Governor Barnes is actually leaving the State House tonight?
4: Yes. Barnes is hipped on seeing this dancing fellow.
2: I suppose he's wanted by the prison.
4: Now, that's taken care of. I have one of my men keeping a special wire open here to the theater.
2: Wasn't a pleasant case, was it, Commissioner?
4: No, sir. Plain, cold-blooded butchery.
2: Well, here comes Governor Barnes.
6: Hello, Commissioner Weston. Did I miss much?
4: Not too much, Governor. Still intermission.
6: Margot Lane and young Cranston. Well, tell me, is this Durgar Khan as great as they say?
2: Every bit.
6: Fine. Well, I must get to my box. Coming, Commissioner?
4: Yes, Governor. It's this way.
1: We'd better get back, Lamont. There goes the buzzer.
2: All right, Margot. Let's go back to our seat. But after that first half of the program, Durgar Khan's got to be wonderful. What can he do to top it? Like the looks of the bright flames from that lamp on the altar.
1: Well, Lamont, it's a lovely blue. I've never seen that color before.
2: I've only seen it once, Margot. Something rather curious happened that time.
1: He's getting ready to dance again.
2: Yes.
1: Where's Governor Barnes, Lamont? I've been trying to spot him.
2: Commissioner Weston's box, see? Sitting in the rear.
1: Shh, Lamont. Durgar Khan's going to speak.
7: Ladies and gentlemen, now I will recite for you a mystic prayer. It is more ancient than the rivers of India. There is no translation for this prayer. You must let my dance interpret it for you.
2: Well, this is something new.
1: Please, let's listen.
2: That doesn't make sense.
1: Please, Lamar, don't understand it.
2: Margot.
1: Yes?
2: Margot, that's hypnotism. He's trying to hypnotize the audience.
1: Isn't it wonderful?
2: Margot, listen. Listen. Can't you hear me?
1: A lovely chant.
2: Margot, use your will, Margot. Your will.
1: Oh.
2: Shame of you, Margot. Margot. Under Khan's spell. Good Lord, everyone is. An entire audience. Even I can feel the influence. Mass hypnotism. But why? Why is Durgar Khan exerting his will on all these people? Margot. Margot, listen to me, dear. Listen. Fight against it. Fight.
1: I can't.
2: Give me your hand. Now. Come back, Margot. Come back.
1: What's the matter?
2: Steady, my dear. Durgar Khan giving a remarkable exhibition of mass hypnotism, that's all.
1: Mass hypnotism?
2: Yes, the whole audience spellbound.
1: Oh, Lamont, that child.
2: Don't listen. Don't look at that blue flame. Look up in the boxes, anything, at Westerners. Great heaven.
1: Lamont, what is it?
2: Look. Margot. Two men just grabbed Governor Barnes.
1: Governor?
2: Yes, they're dragging him from the box.
8: Stop, Weston! Everyone, listen to me! The governor has been kidnapped!

0: Oh, what a thunderstorm.
1: Oh, Commissioner, step on it, Margot. We can't lose sight of Durga Khan's car.
2: Don't worry, Lamont, I won't.
0: Cranston, I've got to get back to town. This chase into the country is ridiculous.
2: They're turning off the highway.
0: Why should Durga Khan kidnap Governor Barnes?
2: Look, Lamont, there's a house on that hilltop. That's where Durga Khan is headed for. It's an ideal place to hide the governor, Commissioner.
0: Well, we can't raid every lonely house in the country.
1: Hurry, Margot. We've got to get into that house.
2: Yes, Lamont.
0: Margot, look out. Stop.
2: Great
0: Scott. We nearly hit that telephone pole. The storm has blown it over, halfway into the road.
1: Yes, you could touch the wires if you wanted to. Cut your motor, Margot. We'll walk the rest of the way.
2: Shall I come along?
1: No, you stay here.
0: Oh, hurry up, Cranston. Let's get this whole thing over.
1: Get the shortwave radio equipment ready and stand by for a call.
2: Yes, do be careful, Lamont. Durga Khan's a powerful and dangerous man.
1: Yes, my dear, but so is a certain friend of ours, the Shadow.
3: 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One moment and we shall see. Meanwhile, motorists, think of the chances you take on wet, slippery roads with smooth, worn tires. 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

0: No answer, Commissioner Weston.
1: No. Wait, Lamont. Someone's coming now.
2: Yes?
1: We want to see Dagher Khan.
2: The master is resting.
1: I'm sorry. I'm Commissioner Weston, police department.
2: You cannot enter. Go away.
1: Now, look here.
2: The master must not be
0: disturbed. Hold on there.
3: Ahmed, what is this?
2: Two gentlemen, master. Police.
1: It's Commissioner Weston, Dagher Khan.
3: Let them enter, Ahmed.
2: Yes, master. Step in, please.
0: Thank you.
4: Good evening, gentlemen.
1: Sorry to disturb you, Dagher Khan.
4: It is late, Commissioner. Hardly the hour for a social call.
0: We'd just like to ask you some questions, sir, about the governor's disappearance.
4: So? You may go, Ahmed.
2: Yes, master.
4: Gentlemen, I know nothing.
0: You don't mind if we look around a bit? Just a formality?
4: Look around?
1: Well, yes.
4: You mean do you desire to search my house?
0: Merely a matter of routine, sir.
4: Routine or no routine, it is an insult.
1: You don't understand, sir.
4: The home of Dagher Khan to be searched like the den of a common criminal.
1: But if you...
4: I will not allow it. Dagher Khan's blood is royal. In every country in the world, his privacy is respected. I will complain to your government.
0: You are forcing us to go and get a search warrant, Dagher Khan.
1: Search warrant? Cranston, do you think all this is necessary?
0: Dagher Khan really has nothing to hide.
5: No, of course I have not. Perhaps I have been too hasty. It is, I suppose, part of your customary routine, this search.
1: Yes, sir, yes, sir. Nothing personal, you understand?
5: In that case, come. I will conduct you myself. Now, this room here. Wait till I switch on the light. Step in, gentlemen.
1: Say, this is some layout.
0: Copy of the inside of a temple, isn't it?
5: Yes. You see, I have fitted it even with an altar.
0: What's that curtain behind the altar, sir?
5: That covers the sacred flame, Mr. Cranston. Wait, I will unveil it.
1: You know, Cranston, this place is enough to give you the creeps.
0: Yes, it is. It's marvelously beautiful, yet...
5: Look, gentlemen! The sacred flame.
1: Why, that's the same sort of a fire that he had on the stage, isn't it?
0: Yes. That looks very familiar, Dagher Khan.
6: Familiar? In what way?
1: Mr. Cranston here had a rather strange idea about the governor's kidnapping. He links it up with hypnotism.
6: Hypnotism? What hypnotism?
1: Oh, it's just an idea of Cranston.
0: 1 minute, Commissioner. Dagher Khan, that oriental prayer of yours, it seemed to have, well, a hypnotic influence on me. In fact... from the whole audience.
6: You must be mistaken, Mr. Cranston. Dagher Khan is a dancer, not a hypnotist.
1: That's what I said.
0: But that prayer...
6: The prayer is harmless, my friend. Look, Dagher Khan will recite it for you quickly. It is a simple petition to one of my country's gods. Listen, gentlemen.
1: Cranston. You feel sleepy?
0: Yes. Very.
1: That's enough, Khan. Stop, I said. Stop.
0: Chant. It
1: got me. Cranston. Wake up. Cranston. Stop. Dagher Khan, or I'll shoot.
5: You can't shoot, Commissioner. Like the clever Mr. Cranston, you can only fall. Fall. Fall. Sleep, fools. Did you think to resist the power of Dagher Khan? Now, search my house. Do. You will find your governor safe in my hands, no? You lie still. Dagher Khan is your master. Will return before you awake. Rest. Sleep.
0: So, you think you can cast your spell over me, Dagher Khan? Never. Now let it be a war of wills. You against the shadow.
7: Margot Lane. Margot Lane. The shadow calling Margot Lane.
8: Lamont, this is Margot.
7: Governor Barnes is here, so is Commissioner Weston. Both prisoners.
8: Lamont, Dagher Khan's men came searching and I had to leave the car. They wrecked the engine.
7: I'm afraid they might. Now listen. There's a telephone operator from the right-hand pocket of the car. Rig it up to the telephone wires where the pole has fallen. Can you reach the wires?
8: Yes, they're quite low.
7: When you get the operator, ask her to trace the call and send help. Then tell her to stay off the wire.
8: Stay off the wire?
7: Yes. If I'm right, the governor will make a call from here very soon. You must intercept that call. You must pose as the operator of the state prison and the warden secretary. Her name is Miss Pierce. Take the governor's message. It will be about a stay of execution for the murderer, Joseph Hakim. Say you will give the warden that message, understand?
8: Yes, Amon.
7: I'll protect the governor. Durga Khan does not know about the shadow. That is all.
5: Turn the wheel and the rack a little more, men. Let Governor Barnes know what is really in store for him.
9: Yes, master.
8: Durga Khan, we have not much time.
5: Time enough, Princess Dada. My brother is not to die for a full hour. In half that time, the governor will be begging to do our bidding.
9: You're wrong. I'll never break.
8: You must.
5: Quiet, Zada. Durga Khan commands here. Listen to me, Governor Barnes. Either you form the prison and stop the execution, or this torture will grow worse and worse.
9: I will not do it. Hakim is going to pay for that murder.
5: Yes, and never turn the wheel in.
3: Yes, master.
8: Durga Khan, what about those two men downstairs?
5: I have hypnotized them, put them to sleep. I sent Ahmed to bind them. Men, twist the wheel.
3: Master!
5: What is it, Ahmed?
3: Master, one of the men you put under your power disappeared.
5: Disappeared?
3: The Commissioner Weston, he is asleep. The other one is gone.
5: Impossible.
3: He's not in the temple, Master. I searched everywhere.
8: He must have revived and fled. Oh, Durga Khan, what shall we do?
5: Have no fear, Zada. He cannot have gone far, but we must catch him. We must search the house.
3: Yes, Master.
5: Now, you are the two. You hunt through the grounds.
9: Yes, Master.
5: Come, Zada, come. We must find him. We must.
3: Yes, Master.
8: Lock the door, Ahmed.
10: Governor Barnes.
9: Who is that? Who spoke?
10: A friend, Governor. I am here in the shadows. You cannot see me, but I am here to help you.
9: Who are you?
10: Some call me the Shadow.
9: The Shadow? I have heard of him.
10: Governor Barnes, Durga Khan does not know I am in this room.
9: Then get me out of here.
10: That's not so easy. Listen, Governor Barnes. Listen closely. I've sent for help. But you must make that phone call to the prison for Durga Khan. You must. Let me explain. You will not suffer any more, but act as though you were in agony.
9: I'll do it! Stop hurting me! I'll do it!
5: Good, Governor Barnes.
8: Hurry, Durga Khan. Dial the prison phone number.
5: Yes, Arthur. Do not worry. There is still time. Loosen the wheel a little, Ahmed.
2: Yes, Master.
9: Please, please. No more torture.
5: No more torture, Governor. But you are a very stubborn man.
8: Durga, the phone.
9: You promised to loosen my bonds.
5: After the call, Governor. Hello. Hello.
8: Oh, they must answer. They must.
5: They will, Zada. Remember, Governor, it is your life or my brother's. There will be no tricks.
9: I said I'd make the call.
2: Shh. You talk.
8: State prison.
5: All right, Governor. Ahmed, your knife is at the Governor's throat.
2: Yes, Master.
8: Speak, Governor, speak.
11: Hello, state prison.
12: Hello, this is Governor Barnes. The warden's office, please.
11: Yes, Governor, just a minute.
5: Remember, Governor, one false move and death.
11: Warden's office.
5: The woman, ask who it is.
12: Hello, this is Governor Barnes. Who's talking?
11: Miss Pierce, Governor, the warden's secretary.
5: Miss Pierce, brother, is that your name?
8: Yes.
5: Go ahead, Governor.
12: Miss Pierce, I want a stay of execution for Joseph Hakim.
11: Joseph Hakim?
12: Yes, hurry, tell the warden.
11: Oh, don't worry, Governor, we'll stop it.
8: It will be stopped.
5: Yes, and tomorrow the prison break. And your husband will be a free man.
12: You'll never get away with this.
5: You think your friends may trace that call, Governor? Perhaps. But when they reach here, we will be gone.
8: Hakim, my husband, free.
12: And what about me? You promised I'd go free if I made the call.
5: Dog the Governor, Ahmed. He annoys me.
2: Yes, Master.
9: You treacherous devil! Oh!
2: He is gagged, Master.
5: Durga Khan is not a fool, Governor. You would make too good a witness. I cannot let you live to accuse me. Ahmed.
2: Yes, Master.
5: Silence the Governor. Forever. With your knife.
2: Yes, Master.
5: You fool! You dropped the knife.
3: No, Master. Someone gripped my arm.
8: There is no one here.
10: There is, Princess. I am here. The Shadow.
3: Master, there is only the voice.
5: Who are you that speaks and is not seen?
10: One whose power is greater than yours, Durga Khan. The Shadow.
8: Durga Khan, this unseen one.
5: He cannot stop us now, Zaba. Ahmed, get the car ready.
2: Yes, Master.
10: You are wrong, Durga Khan. I can stop you.
5: No, Shadow. Can your cloak of invisibility stop a bullet?
10: The gun is useless, Durga Khan. No marksman can hit what he cannot see.
5: Ah, but I can see the governor, Shadow. He is still my hostage. We are leaving here. And if the Shadow attempts to stop us, the governor dies.
10: You cannot escape the Shadow, Durga Khan.
5: No? Here, Dada, take this gun. If I give the word, shoot the governor.
8: Yes, Durga Khan.
5: A life for a life, Shadow. We leave in peace or Barnes and Weston die. Now, you must bargain with me, Shadow.
10: Great is Durga Khan. He talks while his brother dies.
8: His brother dies?
5: My brother lives. I saved
10: Princess
5: him.
10: Princess Zada, this man with his dreams of power has deceived you. He has not saved Joseph Hakim.
5: You must be mad.
10: Even now, Princess, your husband is dead.
5: Wild talk, Shadow, and false.
10: Truth, Durga Khan. You cannot stop the course of justice by the power of your will. Hakim is dead. Your kidnapping was in vain.
5: He lies, Zada. Shoot the governor.
10: Princess, wait.
5: Zada, obey my order.
10: Listen, Princess. You wish to know the truth about your husband.
8: Yes, your voice.
5: Oh, Zada.
10: Listen. 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It's time for the news. 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
13: And that is the weather report for tonight.
10: Listen, Princess.
13: And now we bring you a news flash which just arrived in the studio. Exactly 2 minutes ago, Joseph Hakim was executed at state prison for murder. Hakim walked to the death chamber unaided, and he...
5: There must be some mistake.
8: Durga Khan, you faithless one. You have so many promises. You, the false brother. The mistake was in my trusting you.
10: That was the mistake, Princess Zada.
5: Zada, put that gun down. Zada, Durga Khan speaks.
8: Durga Khan speaks for the last time.
10: Put down that gun, Princess.
8: No. No, Hakim, my husband is dead. What is there left for me but death?
10: Shot herself.
8: Let go of me.
14: Master, we have caught another woman.
8: Oh, they're dead.
10: Release the girl, Ahmed.
14: Where is the voice? What is it?
10: It is the voice of the shadow men of Durga Khan. Your chief, Durga Khan, is dead. Your Princess Zada is dead. Release the prisoners and go.
14: Master.
10: Ahmed.
14: Master.
10: The blood of Durga Khan is no more. The police are coming, Ahmed.
14: Yes, Shadow. Yes.
8: So, the great Durga Khan is dead.
10: Yes, Margot. He forgot that laws were for all men, not only for the poor and the weak. Durga Khan had great talent, power, but he used it for evil. And it cost him his life.
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of crime bears bitter fruit. 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The shadow knows.

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13: I was a communist for the FBI. Starring Dana Andrews in an exciting tale of danger and espionage, I Was a Communist for the FBI.

0: You are about to hear a strange story. Names, dates, and places are for obvious reasons fictional. But many of the incidents are based on the authentic experiences of Matt Cervetic, who for 9 fantastic years lived as a communist for the FBI.
1: Yes, for 9 years I posed as a communist for the FBI. I was one of them, lived with them, did their dirty work. It was a strange life, being friends with people I hated, and being hated by people I would have liked to have had as my friends. For 9 years, a communist for the FBI. This is a story of my work and why it had to be done.
0: In a moment, listen to Dana Andrews as Matt Cervetic, Undercover Man.

0: Now, here is Dana Andrews as Matt Sivedic, undercover man. This story from the confidential file is marked Traitors for Hire.
1: The commies wanted a man in the United States Employment Service, and they wanted it bad. My job? To find out why. So temporarily, I found myself 9-to-5-ing it as an employment counselor. It was pretty dull, until I got a call to visit a certain sporting goods store.
2: Yes, sir. I'll show you our new shipment of fishing tackle. A spinning reel, perhaps?
1: The winter is the time to catch red trout.
2: How many times do red trout bite on flies?
1: 7 in the morning, 4 at noon.
2: And 7 at night. Step in the back room, please. Hello, ma'am.
1: What's up, Morgan? Your message sounded urgent.
2: It is. When the FBI helped you swing that new job with the U.S. Employment Service, we apparently did you a bad turn.
1: Why? The party seemed tickled, if you'll pardon the pun, pink.
2: Oh, the party wants a man in that spot, no doubt, but your quick promotion made some comrade suspicious. We got a report from our agent in New York. Your entire communist record's being checked by Red Secret Police.
1: Oh, that's just swell.
2: It's worse. You're slated to be called up before a Communist Control Commission investigation.
1: When?
2: When the MVD agents have finished checking you.
1: How about the application cards of the communists I've placed? I'd better get them back in the file.
2: No can do. You get them back only after we've made photostats of them. And any new ones must continue to be sent to us. If the Reds don't check your office, you'll be okay. But if they do...
1: I know. Please omit the flowers.
3: United States Employment Service. Mr. Savedic's office. Yes, sir. Notification has been made. Goodbye. Yes, sir, can I... Just a moment, sir. Have you an appointment?
4: Child, do not be a fool. I need no appointment. Ah, good morning, Monsieur Savedic. Good morning. I am Pierre Levasseur. You will place me as head barber at the Victoria Aircraft Plant. They have a shop for the executives, I understand.
1: Well, yes, but head barber. No, I'm sorry, but I could...
4: I want to begin work on Monday.
1: You're a dreamer, Mr. Levasseur. The position at Victoria is not open.
4: It will be, it will be. It seems that a few minutes ago there was a tragic accident. A man was injured.
1: The head barber?
4: Yes. The poor man was struck by a company vehicle while returning from the plant commissary.
1: You'd better give me a fast reason why I shouldn't call the cops.
4: But certainly. It will suffice if I introduce myself properly. Comrade Svetik.
1: You have identification?
4: Of course, but not on my person, obviously. You'll be shown them at a special meeting tonight, comrade.
1: What meeting?
4: I'm taking over this territory, comrade. You will find my methods different and I am sure much more efficient. For example, a party inspector will check your office and files to make certain of your efficiency.
1: Inspector? Who? When?
4: He'll introduce himself at the proper time. If you are wise, you'll be ready for his inspection at any moment. And now, about the job for Pierre. Thank you, monsieur. You have been most kind. Bonjour.
1: Goodbye. Betty, Mr. Levasseur is to be placed in the executive barbershop at Victoria, starting as of Monday. Draw up 5 copies and have them on my desk for signature this evening.
3: You're really going to place that... Yes, Mr. Savedic.
1: I'm going out for a while, to my dentist.
3: Is there a number where I can reach you?
1: No, no number. Mr. Burns.
5: Yes, Mr. Svetik. Is something wrong, Mr. Svetik?
1: You're in charge of this outer office, Mr. Burns. It would be nice if you could see that it's more like an office and less like a quilting bee.
5: Yes, sir. I'll put out a memo right away.
1: You put out too many memos. Tell them. They can discuss their social lives somewhere else, but at work. And put out that pipe.
5: Oh, yes, Mr. Svedek.
1: Not in the waste paper basket, you idiot.
5: Oh,
1: you want to set the place on fire? All right, what are you all gaping at? Get to work.
2: Matt, are you sure about this?
1: Of course I'm sure. If that barber dies, Levasseur's a murderer.
2: We'll get to work on the barber's case and advise the local authorities when and if they can move in.
1: If you nail Levasseur, let me know. I'll help with the embalming.
2: You better keep your mind on your own problem. Whoever the comrade is that has the knife out for you, he's close.
1: How close?
2: Right next to you, according to our last report. Someone in your office, probably.
1: They don't miss any bets.
2: Look, we'll continue to use this shop for meeting when you can get away and think it's safe. Otherwise, we'll use a car pickup. And you'll have a new phone number to call.
1: What is it?
2: Number will be Brighton 91950. My name will be Worcester. Harry Worcester.
1: Identification?
2: Golf score. Use a low score for all's well, a high score for urgency or danger. Got it?
1: Yeah. Except for one thing. I've never played golf. How the devil do you score it? I left the FBI man, Morgan, and returned to the office to find things running normally. The girls were busy chattering about last Saturday night's failure and next Saturday night's hope. Except one named Carol, who was batting her blue eyes at Wally Burns until the nervous little office manager was ready to jump right out of his chair. Waiting in my private office was a 200-pound man with a 1-ounce brain.
6: Well, hi, Comrade Svedek. I need a new job on account I got...
1: Get out of my chair.
6: Huh? Oh, sure, comrade. Only thought...
1: You never thought in your life, Sargo. You've been fired from 8 jobs already because you can't keep quiet about being a party member.
6: Only I didn't get fired this time because I'm a party member. I was fired because I carried out the orders of our new leader, your leader.
1: What are you talking about?
6: I was kicked out of Victoria because I had an accident. They said I was careless. Only they don't know how careless.
1: So you drove the truck that hit the barber.
6: That's right. On instructions from Comrade Levasseur, and that ain't all. He wants me to get together a police unit firm.
1: I see. Levasseur is here representing the party's control commission. And you're going to head his private goon squad. Well, you fit, Sargo.
3: Yes, Mr. Svedek.
1: Get me the personnel manager, Mr. Lewis, at the Marshall plant.
3: Yes, sir.
1: A few minutes of talk, and I had Comrade Sargo placed again, this time in the Marshall plant. The rest of the day, I spent examining my office force, wondering which one was the commie spy. Betty, my impulsive but efficient secretary? Wally Burns, maybe. Or was it Carol? Or some other typist? Whoever it was, I had to find out soon. When I got off at 5:30, I was picked up by Comrade Sargo. He took me to the special meeting in a shabby hotel room, giving me no chance to contact the FBI as to its whereabouts.
6: Here he is, Comrade Levasseur.
4: Bonsoir, Comrade Cerretti.
1: Hello, Comrade Levasseur. Where are the others?
4: Others? There are no others. This is a special meeting for the three of us. I prefer that what we discuss remains with us. That way any leak can be quickly traced.
1: To one of us, I understand.
4: Then to business. I am bringing in hundreds of loyal communist workers from all over the country. You will see that they are placed in vital positions, I want them in every plant.
1: That's quite an order.
4: You must do it, Comrade Svetik. With our men in key positions, we can disrupt the war production of this area at will.

0: Hello, Harry Wooster?
1: Speaking.
0: My golf game's lousy, Harry. Shot 115.
1: Everything's clear, Matt. Go ahead.
0: It's big, Morgan. Levasseur is planning on flooding the war plants in this area with commies from all over the country.
1: What? That's great, Matt. Go ahead and place them. We can pick them up at the first sign of trouble, before they can sabotage so much as a bolt.
0: All right. But I'll have to stop sending in the application cards. With this big a plan on, the party's bound to send an agent to inspect my file sometime.
1: Sorry, Matt. Right now we need those cards more than ever.
0: But, Morgan, if the party spy in my office checks my file, I'll be caught.
1: Use a locked file. Keep the only key. That'll stop them.
0: But not a Soviet secret police investigator.
1: I'm sorry, Matt. I'm afraid that's a chance you're just gonna have to take.

0: Now back to Dana Andrews, starring in I Was a Communist for the FBI, and the second act of our story.
1: ...146 communists I placed in the war plants, and still they kept coming. My locked file at the office became more and more of a threat with its empty sections. Sections that were in FBI hands. Always over my head hung the fear of the surprise inspection by a Soviet agent. And to make life just that much worse, I had the knowledge of a communist spy being in my office staff. A spy that had me facing an inevitable trial by the Control Commission, the party's equivalent of a Gestapo.
2: Yes, Mr. Sargo, may I help you?
3: Well, I don't know, baby. Try and see.
2: Mr. Svedek is out at the moment. Will you wait?
3: Well, sure. With you, it might be fun, honey.
2: The name is Miss Ward to you.
3: Oh, is it? Well, me, I got just the remedy for a snooty little doll like you. A little kiss.
4: Let go of me, you big ape. Let go. I'll see you pay.
3: Hey, my arm. Milk-faced little fascist. I'll teach you some respect for the party.
5: Sargo! Let her go.
3: No, not until I teach you something.
5: Why, you filthy communist knucklehead. I said let go.
3: Why, you... What? Wait, no, wait. No, don't hit me again.
5: I'll show you to manhandle a decent girl, you thick-headed commie. Slime! You're not out, you dirty red. Get up and get out of here. Take your smelly communist ideas of decency with you. Get out!
3: All right, I'm going. Just give me a chance. Go on, get out of my way.
6: Good heavens. What was all that about, Mr. Svedek?
5: Nothing. Get back to work, all of you.
6: Why, of course, Mr. Svedek. I'm sorry, Mr. Svedek, but the noise and all, I...
2: Oh, gee, thanks, Mr. Svedek. I hope this fight won't get you into any trouble.
1: Sargo had that one coming, Betty.
2: He sure did. Funny. You know, for a long time, I thought you might be a communist.
1: It was a bad mistake. I knew the spy had heard me spouting off, and I knew it was coming. It came at 4 a.m. when I was asleep in my hotel room. Yeah. So I owe you money. I'm coming.
3: Good morning, Mr. Svedek.
1: What do you want, Sargo? Who are those guys with you?
3: Don't act so scared, tough man. We just come to invite you to a party.
1: At 4 a.m? Go back to the store and sleep it off.
3: Get your pants on, comrade. The party wants to ask you a few questions. Now.

0: There he is, Comrade Lovett, sir. Bright and shiny.
1: Did you search him?
0: We did better. We watched him dress.
1: The Control Commission has been checking your record, Comrade Svetik. We've been quite thorough.
0: Yes, and?
1: Unfortunately for you, the record shows only the best service to the party.
0: Well, and what's the idea of bringing me...
1: A clear record does not mean you are free of suspicion. Your promotion to counselor in the U.S. Employment Service. Did you manage it so easily? Who got it for you?
0: I worked for
1: Perhaps the FBI helped a little?
0: I've told you, I have no connection with the FBI.
1: But you have changed. You lost your faith in the party.
0: No.
1: But you did attack a comrade today.
0: Well, yes, but
1: And during this attack you said things.
0: May I speak?
1: By all means, comrade.
0: First of all, I'm surprised that you would listen to an idiot like Comrade Sargo.
2: What are you doing?
1: Quiet! Do I understand by this that you deny his accusation?
0: If he says I have in any way been disloyal to the party, yes.
1: You've made the mistake I was waiting for, Comrade Svetik. It was not only Comrade Sargo's word, another comrade testified to your comments. Open the door.
2: Yeah, comrade.
0: Huh.
1: Well, Comrade Svetik?
0: Burns, Wally Burns.
3: Yes. Yes, it's me, you rotten spy. Me, Wally Burns. I knew you were a traitor when they put you in as counselor. That was my job you stole.
1: Enough, Comrade Burns. Well, Comrade Svetik, do you still persist in your lies?
0: I repeat, I have never been disloyal to the party.
1: Explain.
0: My proof lies in common sense, Comrade Levasseur. If I've done anything else except throw Sargo out of my office and make a big pretense of hating communism, how long do you think I'd have kept my job?
1: Mm-hmm. As you say, Comrade Svetik, common sense.
3: Oh, now, just a moment. You're not going to swallow that hogwash.
1: That hogwash, Comrade Burns, makes a great deal of logic. If I were you, I would examine my own loyalty to the party.
3: My loyalty?
1: Petty jealousy over a fascist job is a grave weakness.
3: No,
1: as for you, Comrade Sargo, your stupid behavior jeopardized months of work. I'm recommending you to be transferred to another district for proper disciplinary action.
2: No, please.
1: That's
2: don't.
1: That's all, comrades. Good night.
0: Just a moment, Comrade Levasseur. If I'm cleared, I want to request that Comrade Burns leave my office at once.
1: I prefer he stay. He's the logical choice for your position, in case anything should happen to you.
0: When Levasseur smiled that sly, wet smile at me, I knew I had only partially won. He was reserving judgment and waiting for me to be overconfident enough to make that one slip. I had an idea, so I called my FBI contact, and in half an hour, a sleepy Morgan picked me up in his car. As we rode around the dark streets, we talked.
4: Matt, you know I want to pin that barber's accident on Sargo and Levasseur, but Sargo looks...
0: Believe me, Morgan, he's ready to crack wide open. I know he looks tough, but he showed a yellow streak a yard wide in our fight. And now that he's in bad trouble with the party, he's ripe.
4: All right, we'll pick him up.
0: Do it now, while he's off balance. Throw a scare into him about having a witness, and when he starts talking...
4: He'll talk himself into prison and Levasseur with him. Okay, Matt, is that all?
0: All. What do you want from one night's work, Stalin? I didn't get much sleep, but I felt good going to work the next morning. For I was sure Sargo would sing, and loud. I could even stand the sight of Wally Burns back in his role as the nervous little office manager who always forgot and knocked his pipe out in wastebaskets. He had reason to be nervous that morning. And so did I, only I didn't realize it until I was in my private office and found Pierre Levasseur waiting for me.
1: Good morning, Comrade Cerretti.
0: Something wrong at your plant?
1: No. You intrigued me last night, comrade. That is why I decided to look at your records this morning instead of waiting to have a regular inspector come in.
0: Well, the file's locked. The key is... I seem to have misplaced it.
1: I hope you find it. I'm going to see those files.
0: Well, yes, naturally. Oh, here's the key. The file's in the other room. I'll go open it and bring you the...
1: I'll go with you, comrade. You may need help.
0: This was the payoff. One glance through that file and Levasseur would know I was an FBI agent. I led the way to the outer office, trying desperately to think of some way out. Seeing Wally Burns gave me one faint hope, as I remembered his habit of knocking out his pipe in wastebaskets. It was a thin chance, but as I passed the wastebasket, I palmed my lighter, snapped it into a flame, and dropped it unnoticed into the pile of crumpled papers. The file is over here, Mr. Levasseur.
1: Open it, quickly. Good. Let's take it into your private office.
3: Fire! Mr. Smetic, fire!
5: Hey, fire! Fire!
3: Fire! Smetic, give me that fire!
0: The burning wastebasket made a lot of smoke, and the excited clerks helped the confusion, but Pierre Levasseur was not to be distracted. He yanked the file drawer from me and headed for the outer door. I knew if he reached it, I was finished. So with my right foot, I hooked his ankle going by, causing him to fall headlong against a desk in a snowstorm of open files and papers.
6: Levasseur! Oh, Mr. Levasseur, let me help.
0: I'll take care of him, Burns. Get those girls and the others out of here.
6: But Mr. Svedek, he's unconscious.
0: I said get these people out of here.
6: Yes, sir. All right, outside, everyone. Outside, I said. Move outside. Clear the room.
0: Once the room was empty of people, I went to work fast, seeing to it that the wastebasket fire destroyed enough of my file cards and papers to make Pierre's investigation useless. Then a few minutes with a fire extinguisher, and the fire was a wet and smoldering mass of papers. Then I dragged the limp Pierre Levasseur out to the sidewalk in fresh air. It took a while to clear away the crowds and assure everyone things were all right. But by the time Pierre was recovering, he and I and Wally Burns were alone. While inside, the office staff was starting to clean up the debris. Take it easy, comrade. You had a bad fall in there.
1: What happened? There was a fire at...
0: You were running with the file and tripped over a phone cord. I tried to catch you, but I missed.
1: I see. It's too bad. I suppose it cannot be helped now. Only, how did such a fire start?
0: Ask Wally Burns.
3: Me? Why, I had nothing to do.
0: He has the habit of knocking his pipe coals into a wastebasket. It would seem he did it once too often.
1: Is that true, Comrade Burns?
3: Well, yes, that is, I did forget once or twice, but I swear I didn't do it today. You've got to listen to me.
1: That's enough. I've listened to you too often. You'll pay for your bungling, comrade. The party will see to that.
3: No. No, you won't get me in that cellar. I'll quit first. I'll go away. You won't find me.
7: Not me. You're not going to find me.
1: Fool will find you, Comrade Burns, when we want you. Help me up, Seretic.
8: Quite sure.
1: Merci. This time I am going...
8: You are not going anywhere, mister, except to jail.
1: Jail? Where are you? What are you talking
8: about? Lieutenant Daniels, homicide. You are Pierre Levasseur.
1: Mais oui, but...
8: No buts. Just come along. Cop him, Frank. You hired the wrong boy, my red friend. Sargo told us the whole thing.
0: Hey, now, wait, Lieutenant.
8: Stay out of it, fella. Take it on this punk Reed's assault and battery with intent to commit murder. Come on, commie. You got a date with a new cell, the prison kind.
0: I'm sorry, Mr. Levasseur. It looks like I can't help you. Now. They went off, friend and enemy, and I started for my office. No, my job wasn't ended. This was just another part, a part of my undercover war against communism. As long as communists tried to murder freedom, I would be in battle. A strange battle and a stranger battlefield, across which I knew I would always be walking

This is Dana Andrews. All over America, people like Matt Savetic are fighting to win over the forces of communism in our country. It's a never-ending fight, one that concerns you and me and all loyal Americans who love this country and hate the subversive forces that threaten to destroy our American way of life. Next week, we bring you another strange and fantastic story based on the true life experiences of Matt Savetic. Plan to be with us at that time.

The Avenger, sworn enemy of evil, is actually Jim Brandon, a famous biochemist. Through his numerous scientific experiments, Brandon has perfected two inventions to aid him in his crusade against crime as the Avenger. The telepathic indicator by which he is able to pick up thought flashes, and the secret diffusion capsule, which cloaks him in the black light of invisibility. Brandon's assistant, the beautiful Fern Collier, is the only one who shares his secrets and knows that he is the man the underworld fears as the Avenger. And now... The Avenger and the Tunnel of Disaster.

0: Fern, we'll finish this experiment later. It's time to listen to the broadcast now.
1: Oh, yes, Jim. I'd forgotten about that.
0: Why, Fern, how could you? Inspector White's talked of nothing else for a week.
1: You helped him write his dedication speech for the opening of the new tunnel, didn't you, Jim?
0: Yes, and he'll never forgive us if we don't listen to him deliver it.
1: No, I'll tune it in.
0: You know, they ran into so much trouble building that Riverport tunnel, I often thought they'd never finish it.
2: Well, folks, several thousand people are gathered here for the dedication of the new Riverford tunnel that cuts through South Mountain. In another moment, the ceremonies will begin.
1: Jim, in the meantime, didn't the final cost of the tunnel amount to more than twice the amount originally planned for it?
0: That's right, Fern. The engineers ran into all sorts of difficulties. In fact, they advised the city council more than once to abandon the whole idea. It's pretty well known that the engineers wanted to resign, but the city held them to their contract.
1: Well, I suppose now that the tunnel is finished, it's worth all the money that was spent on it.
0: Yes, it will relieve the traffic jams on the other tunnels and make it easier to get in and out of the city on the south side.
1: Oh, listen, Jim, they're ready to begin the ceremony.
0: Oh, right.
2: And the work was carried forward. We are broadcasting to you from a helicopter from which we can see both ends of the tunnel. Now, in just a moment, our tunnel commissioner, Jonas Anderson, will drive the first car through the tunnel. Right now, the tapes are being cut, the municipal band is striking up, and the commissioner's car is entering the tunnel. As soon as the car emerges at the other end, the signal will be given for the first ticket to be sold. The commissioner is making this trip to establish a time record. And now I'm going to lower the mic over the side and let you listen to the band for a moment.

0: record run seems to be taking a little longer than expected. The commissioner's car should have come through by now. Inspector White of the police department has just ordered the band to stop playing. Something has gone wrong, folks. Stand by.
1: Jim, what could have happened?
2: Oh, a flat tire, most likely. It couldn't be anything else.
0: Yes, something is wrong here, folks. We're going to land our helicopter on the roadway so that we can give you a first-hand report.
2: Stay with the radio, Fern. I'm going to see if I can pick up anything on the telepathic indicator.
1: Yes, Jim.
0: Nobody can understand what's happened here. Inspector White is going through the tunnel in a police squad car now, and we should know something in a minute.
1: Jim, did you pick up anything on the indicator?
2: Not yet, Fern.
0: Here comes the inspector's squad car now. We'll have news for you in just a moment. Ladies and gentlemen, a very strange thing has happened here. Inspector White reports that there is absolutely no sign of either the commissioner or his car in the tunnel.

0: Well, Jim, pick up anything?
1: Yes, Fern, I did.
0: What, Jim?
1: Amid impressions of great excitement, the indicator picked up a strong telepathic impression of violence and disaster.
0: What shall we do, Jim?
1: We'd better get out there to the tunnel right away, Fern. Inspector White will need us.

0: Joe. It's Jim Brandon. He's connected with my office. Let him through the ropes.
1: Thanks, Inspector.
2: Good grief, this is some mob.
0: Yes, Fern, we tried to get them to go home, but they won't budge. Over this way, Jim. I want to talk to you.
1: Say, how many guards were stationed in the tunnel when this crazy thing happened, Inspector?
0: Four, Jim. One on each end and two in the center. The center ones were knocked out, but they're in the hospital under guard.
1: There's not a chance that they know anything. If they did, they'd have been killed.
0: That's what I think. But here's something else, Jim. This note was found pinned to the coat of one of those guards.
2: What does it say, Jim?
1: It's a warning to the mayor. It says, River Fort Tunnel is a death trap. The public will never use it. Close it at once or disaster will strike again.
2: Well, anyway, it's a relief to know we're dealing with a flesh and blood criminal. For a while, it looked as though the commissioner had just disappeared into thin air.
0: Well, he has, Fern. We know that he went into the tunnel, and we know he didn't come out. He's not in there now, so where is he?
1: Inspector, I'd like to take a walk through the tunnel.
0: Oh, you won't find a thing, Jim, but come on.
2: Do you think this will cause the tunnel to be closed for good, Inspector?
0: I don't know, Fern. That's up to the city council.
1: This tunnel cost the city $15 million. I'm betting they won't close it.
0: Well, whether they do or not, I've still got to crack this case, and in short order, too.
1: Wait. Where's that hammering coming from, Inspector?
0: Well, that's my men testing every inch of these walls, Jim. If there's a hollow spot, they'll find it.
1: Good work, Inspector.
0: Jim, have you got any ideas at all on this thing?
1: Not yet, Inspector. But there's got to be a joker in this deal somewhere. We'll just play the hand out, and we'll find it.

0: Yes, yes, I'm Merkel Evans. What's your business, Brandon?
1: Miss Collier and I came to make a few inquiries, Mr. Evans.
0: Well, get to the point then, Brandon. What do you want?
1: You were the construction engineer on the Riverford Tunnel, weren't you?
0: Yes. I wish I'd never heard of a blasted thing. I told them from the beginning that tunnel shouldn't be built, but they wouldn't listen to me.
1: Well, what were your objections to the tunnel?
0: Objections? Well, it was a waste of the taxpayers' money, for one thing. We could have built a road around both sides of that mountain for a fraction of what the tunnel cost. What if it does take a motorist a few minutes longer to reach the bridge? Safety's more important.
1: Inspector White says you received a number of threatening letters during the time the tunnel was under construction.
0: Yes, I turned them all over to the city council, but they didn't pay any attention. Those politicians...
1: Mr. Evans, how sound are the walls of the tunnel?
0: Young man, I'll put my work up against any construction job in the country.
1: Well, now, I'm not questioning your...
0: Here are the plans. The mayor told me to hand them over to you. Now, take them and get out. Your questions are an insult to
1: a man. All right, Mr. Evans. You want to take that attitude, you're of no help to us. Come on, Fern.
2: Well, I've met some grumpy old men before, but Mr. Evans takes the prize.
1: Sometimes grumpiness is employed to hide uneasiness, Fern.
2: You mean you suspect him, Jim?
1: I haven't made up my mind about that yet. So far, I'm too busy wondering about something else I saw in that office.
2: What was that, Jim?
1: There was a tiny model of a gold smelter on the work table in there.
2: A gold smelter?
1: Yes. And I'm wondering what interest a construction engineer in this city could have in a gold smelter.

0: This is the Hartley Steel Mill, Fern. That must be the office over there.
1: What do you expect to find out here, Jim?
0: Well, this visit is more or less of a shot in the dark, Fern. You'll notice that this land adjoins the city property on which the tunnel is located.
1: Oh, yes.
0: In going through the city records, I discovered that before the tunnel was built, the Hartley Steel Company tried to buy up all that adjoining city property. They didn't succeed. But I'd like to find out why they wanted that land.
1: That sounds like an interesting angle, Jim.
0: Oh, here's the office building. Well, I guess we just walk right in.
2: Is that you, Joan?
0: I know. It's Jim Brandon. I've got business with Mr. Hartley.
2: Well, there must be some mistake. Mr. Hartley's been dead for 3 years.
0: I want to see the man in charge, then.
2: Do you have an appointment?
0: No, but I think he'll see me. I'm from the police.
2: Well, come in. I'm Theodore Ramsey, the general manager here.
0: This is my assistant, Miss Collier.
2: Sit down, won't you?
1: Thank you.
0: I'm sorry to barge in on you this way, Mr. Ramsey, but there are a few questions I'd like to ask.
2: Oh, that's all right, Mr. Brandon. Only I'm a little curious as to why the guard didn't call me from the gate to say you were coming.
0: I don't think he saw us. We came in the side entrance just as some trucks were pulling out.
2: I see. Well, go ahead.
0: And adjoining this property. Why?
2: Well, old Mr. Hartley was living then. And when he heard the city was thinking of building a tunnel under this mountain, he was afraid it might undermine part of our property and endanger our business.
0: Oh, I see. Any other reason?
2: Well, frankly, yes. We had always hoped that the city would build a road around this end of the mountain. A great deal of our material is delivered in trucks, and a good road would be to our advantage. Naturally, a tunnel through the mountain would cancel out the road.
0: And you weren't willing to build the road yourself?
2: Well, not unless we owned all the land.
0: Mr. Ramsey, do you own the steel mill now?
2: Oh, no. I'm just the general manager. Old Hartley's grandson, Lee Burgess, owns it.
0: Does he take an active part in running the mill?
2: Well, yes and no. You know how these rich boys are. He has an office over there near the smelting plant. But I don't think he's in it very often.
0: Well, thank you very much, Mr. Ramsey. This was just a routine check.
2: Oh, that's all right. Even though we weren't very keen on the tunnel at first, we're just as much upset as you are as the way things have turned out. Call on me again if I can be of any help.

0: Well, Inspector, has the council decided whether they're going to open the tunnel or not?
1: Well, they reached a decision 2 hours ago, Jim. The tunnel is now open to traffic. I've just come from there.
2: Oh, Inspector, I just can't understand their opening the tunnel until you've had a chance to solve this case.
1: Byrne, the council is inclined to believe that the whole disappearing act was staged as some kind of a hoax, or even a publicity stunt. Maybe they're right, I don't know.
2: I'll get it, Jim. Hello? Yes, the inspector's here. Sure, hold on a minute, please. Inspector, for you.
1: Thanks, Byrne. Hello? What? Holy smoke. Did you call the tunnel and tell them to stop all the traffic? Good. I'll get out there right away.
0: What's the matter, Inspector?
1: They just received a telephone call at headquarters saying disaster would strike the tunnel again at midnight. Come on, Jim.

0: Now back to the Avenger and the Tunnel of Disaster.
1: What time is it, Jim?
2: It's 11:58, Inspector.
1: Say, look at that car ahead.
2: Why, it broke right through the gate and went into the tunnel.
1: Oh, the fools. Jim Fern, get out and stand guard here. See that no other cars get past the guard.
2: Okay, come on, Fern.
3: Right, Jim.
2: Where are you going, Inspector?
1: Into the tunnel.
2: Inspector! Inspector! You're crazy! You'll never come out of there alive! Come back!

0: Jim, why do you think it's important to go into the tunnel from the opposite side? We're losing time driving around this mountain.
1: Fern, every car that has disappeared within that tunnel went in at the north entrance. There's some reason for that, and I've got to find out what it is.
0: Oh, Jim, I'm afraid we're too late to save the inspector. We lost minutes getting to the place the guard had his car parked.
1: There's the entrance, Fern. Hold tight. I'm going to crash right through the gate. Okay, Fern?
0: Yes, Jim. The guard is blowing for us to stop.
1: I'll explain to him later. We haven't a second to lose now. Keep your eyes peeled, Fern. If there's a clue in here, we've got to find it.
0: Right, Jim. Gosh, this place is frightening.
1: When we reach the center of the tunnel, we'll stop to see if we can pick up any sound.
0: There's absolutely no sign of another car in here, Jim.
1: No. This is the center here. I'll pull up here. Okay. Now, let's listen for a moment. No good. This place is as silent as a tomb.
0: What now, Jim?
1: I'll drive along slowly. Keep your eye on the road.
0: Jim, wait. I just caught sight of something on this side of the road.
1: What was it, Fern?
0: No. Something small that seems to be shining. There it is, Jim.
1: Huh? Oh, it's a pencil. It's the inspector's gold pencil, Fern.
0: Good heavens. That means he got as far as this spot, Jim.
1: Yes. And according to my mileage gauge, this is exactly 0.8 miles from the north entrance. Come on, Fern. We've got to get back to the laboratory. This is our first real clue.

0: Here, Jim, I've made some sandwiches for you. You haven't eaten a thing all day.
1: Oh, thanks, Vern.
0: How are you making out, Jim?
1: Well, according to these maps, that spot where we found the inspector's pencil is directly parallel with the Hartley Steel Mill.
0: But, Jim, if the tunnel walls are solid, as everyone claims, what connection can the steel mill have with the tunnel?
1: That's where my other discovery comes in.
0: Your other discovery?
1: Yes. According to this early geological history of that tunnel land, small deposits of gold were once discovered there.
0: Gold?
1: That could be the motive, Vern.
0: Jim, if old Mr. Hartley knew about the gold, that could have been his reason for wanting to buy the land.
1: Right. But old Hartley is dead. Somebody living must know about that gold, Vern. That's the reason they want the tunnel closed.
0: But who, Jim?
1: So far, we have three possible suspects.
0: Three?
1: Yes. Merkel Evans, the construction engineer. Hartley's grandson, Lee Burgess. And Ramsey, the manager of the Hartley Mill.
0: I know why you suspect Evans, Jim. But what reasons have you for thinking Burgess and Ramsey may be guilty?
1: Both of them have the facilities and are in a position to mine the gold.
0: Jim, none of this is what you call solid evidence.
1: No, it isn't, Fern. But we haven't time to get that. We've got to force the hand of the guilty party.
0: How, Jim?
1: I want you to put in a telephone call to all three suspects. Tell each of them that Jim Brandon has discovered a hollow section in the tunnel wall and that a crew of men is going to start digging at once. Then hang up.
0: Yes. And what are you going to do, Jim?
1: If there's any connection between the tunnel and the mill, the guilty party will show up at the mill. I'll be waiting for him there as the Avenger.

0: Oh, so you finally got here, Burgess. I've been waiting here at the gate for 10 minutes.
1: I came as soon as I could, Evans. I had to call my men here at the mill and tell them to get things set.
0: All right, then. Come on. We haven't any time to lose. What was that noise?
1: I don't know. There's no one in sight. Say, who do you suppose that girl was who called to warn us?
0: Oh, now, how should I know? You can't bother about that now. Burgess, have you got enough dynamite to fill in our mine that adjoins the tunnel?
1: Plenty. Don't worry about that.
0: The minute I set eyes on that Brandon, I knew he was trouble.
1: Oh, stop griping, Evans. You knew this was a dangerous game when you came in on it. Anyway, we're not licked yet.
0: Yes. Yes, you can talk like that because you're young, Burgess. But what about me? I was a respectable engineer all my life until I let you talk me into this gold mining business.
1: I talked you into it. You're ridiculous, Evans.
0: What?
1: And you're yellow to boot.
0: Oh, listen here, Burgess.
1: Oh, shut up. Arguing isn't going to get us anywhere. We're both in this thing up to the eyes.
0: Yes, you're right, I guess. We'll have to keep our heads now. We'll dynamite our mine for 20 yards right there where it connects with the tunnel. And when the cops break through the tunnel wall, they'll run into nothing but dirt.
1: Right. And then I'll sue Brandon for everything he owns.
0: All right, here's the shack. Open the door, Burgess.
1: All right, get inside.
0: Lock that door after us. Burgess, how many men have you got down in the mine?
1: 8.
0: Where are the prisoners?
1: In a room near the smelter. Say, what are we going to do with those prisoners?
0: Do with them? Eliminate them. What else?
2: I don't think I'd be in such a hurry to do that, Evans.
0: Huh? Who's that? Who's in here?
2: It's the Avenger. And this is the end of the line for both of you.
0: Where is he? Get him, Burgess.
1: How can I fight someone I can't even see?
2: You might as well give up. The police will be here in a minute.
0: All right, Burgess, now come on. Let's get out of here while there's still time.
1: No, we've got to dynamite the mine first. If we don't, they've got the goods on us.
0: It's too late, I tell you.
1: It's our only chance.
0: Unlock the trapdoor, then. Quick.
1: Okay, help me move these file cases away from it.
2: No, you don't, Burgess. You're not going down in that mine.
0: Oh, you knocked him out.
2: Stay where you are, Evans, or you'll get the same. The police are here now, Evans, and you'd better deliver those prisoners in good health, or the charge will be murder as well as kidnapping.

0: Jim, Fern, over here. We're waiting for you.
1: What are you planning to do down here, Inspector? Deliver your dedication speech for these reporters?
0: No, Jim. I brought Merkel Evans down here in the tunnel to demonstrate exactly how this swinging wall works.
2: How do you feel, Inspector?
0: Fine, Fern, fine. Never better. Okay, Evans. Start talking.
3: All right. Now, you'll notice that there's a steel girder every 15 feet here through the center of the tunnel. Well, this section of the wall right here, between these two girders, opens just like a door. The huge hinges are behind the steel girder there on the right.
0: But where does the door end? There's no trace of a break in the wall.
1: It ends over there beneath that girder on the left, doesn't it, Evans?
3: Yes, that's right. Now, that girder is attached to this movable portion of the wall. When the wall swings back into place, now that girder covers up the crack like a piece of weather stripping.
0: Open it up, Evans. We want to see for ourselves.
3: Well, I'll have to signal the man on the other side of the wall. You see, this whole section is wired and controlled by a photoelectric eye back there in the mine. Whenever we wanted to open the wall, all we had to do was break the beam and it swung out automatically.
0: Give the signal.

0: Good heavens. It's like a revolving stage.
1: When the wall is swung open like that, it looks like a curve in the tunnel.
0: And people drove right into the mine before they realized it.
1: But not you, Inspector.
2: Well, I threw my pencil out in time to leave a clue for you, didn't I?
1: Right, Inspector.
0: Jim, why didn't that section of wall sound hollow when they tested it?
1: It's too well reinforced, Fern. Look at the thickness of it.
0: Oh, yes.
2: Okay, Evans, that's all. Take him to headquarters and book him, boys.
1: Oh, Inspector.
2: What is it, Jim?
1: Smile. Those reporters are snapping your picture.
2: Oh,

0: Oh, Jim, it's thrilling to see all this traffic going through the tunnel.
1: Yes, Fern. It proves how much the city needed it.
0: Is there really a rich gold vein under the tunnel, Jim?
1: No, Fern. As it turned out, Burgess and Evans had already mined most of the gold in this mountain. Not that it will ever do them any good.
0: There's just one other thing I don't understand.
1: What's that, Fern?
0: What happened to the two men who were in that car the inspector followed into the tunnel that night? They weren't held prisoner with the inspector and commissioner.
1: No, because they were Burgess's own men. That spectacular dash of theirs was staged to keep the disaster stories going.
0: Well, come on, Jim. We'd better get back to the laboratory. I have work to do.
1: So have I. The inspector wants me to write his dedication speech for the new courthouse next week.

0: All characters, names, places, and plots used in the Avenger program are fictitious. Any similarity to persons living or dead is purely coincidental.
1: This is a thought. A thought. A thought. Remember, listen for another adventure of...
0: The Avenger.
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15: Thank heaven someone's come. 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
17: Don't listen to her, Mr. North. She's just fine.
18: Her dress is all torn.
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17: If you don't cut that out,
15: Mr. North, he's crazy. Don't let him hit me again.
16: 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It's a beautiful night in New York, clear, fresh, and in the snug apartment of Ferdy Hathaway, warm. A night for music, for friendship, for love. And Shirley Hollis seems to have this last on her mind as she snuggles up to Ferdy on the sofa.
18: Oh, Ferdy, I was just getting comfortable.
19: I'm afraid I'll have to ask you to run along, Shirley. Some people are coming over in a little while.
18: Will they be here long?
19: I don't know. It's business. He's Jerry North, the publisher. They're going to discuss a book I've written.
18: Well, I'll wait till they leave. I want to talk to you, too.
19: Come
18: here.
19: What do you want?
18: Put your arms around me.
19: Now, look, Shirley.
18: Then I will. There. Hello, Ferdy.
19: It's getting awfully warm in here.
18: Yes, isn't it? Yes, Ferdy.
19: Is this what you want?
18: Oh, yes, darling. That's just what I want. Now, that didn't hurt, did it?
19: You little cheat.
18: Ferdy.
19: My brother's wife. What do you want with me?
18: You know I don't love Doug.
19: I knew it when you married him. But you loved his money. I tried to tell him, but he wouldn't listen.
18: I don't know why you've always hated me.
19: Because you're a little cheat. You married Doug for his money, and now...
18: Yes, now what? What do I want with you? You don't have money.
19: You want something.
18: I want you. That's all. Can't you see that, Ferdy? It's always been
19: That's what
18: that.
19: You want me to think. But I know you. It's just another one of your schemes. I wouldn't put it past you even to try to get me to get rid of Doug for you. Now that you have his money... Is that what you want, is it?
18: Oh, poor suspicious Ferdy.
19: You didn't answer my question.
18: I know why you don't like me, Ferdy. It's not Doug. There's nothing to do with Doug.
19: You still
18: it's
19: didn't...
18: It's that stuffy superiority of yours, that stuffy righteousness. You're a Hathaway and I was just a chorus girl. That's why you didn't want Doug to marry me. That's why you think you're too good for me.
19: You're a cheat. That's why I...
18: Oh, that Hathaway superiority. Well, how about Doug? I suppose he's not a cheat.
19: What are you talking about?
18: I'm talking about your brother. A Hathaway, a crook.
19: That's a lie.
18: You know it isn't. Well, maybe you don't. Maybe you've blinded yourself with that phony righteousness of yours until you can't see what's going on right in front of you.
19: What do you mean? What's going on?
18: You say I married Doug for his money. Well, how did he make that money, huh? The Hathaway fortune?
19: Business.
18: Sure, business. Some business. Black market in the wartime.
19: You're crazy.
18: It so happens I can prove it. And that's not all I can prove if I have to. I know enough about Doug to send him to jail. How would you like that? A Hathaway in jail,
19: Get out of here.
18: Why don't you stop kidding yourself, Ferdy? So your grandfather was Colonel Hathaway. You're just a hack writer. Your brother's a crook.
19: Stop it.
18: Come on off that high horse. You're no better than I am, and no worse. We could be friends. Good friends.
19: Never.
18: Oh, Ferdy. Look at me.
19: You cheap, lying, dirty
18: little... Well, I'm not taking any more of that.
19: Let go.
18: I tried to be nice, but you don't want it that way. All right.
19: Hey, those nails are sharp.
18: And so are my teeth.
19: No, you're asking for this. Put down that poker.
18: I will on your head.
19: No, no, you don't. Let me have it.
18: Oh, you're hurting.
19: I haven't started. Don't try biting again, or I'll make sure you don't have any teeth left to bite with. Now, come on. Drop that poker.
18: All right. There.
19: That's better. And now get out of here. I've got to get cleaned up before the Norths get here. What's so funny?
18: You're always concerned about impressions, aren't you, Ferdy? Well, brother, I promise you. You're gonna make a beaut.
20: The more I think about it, Jerry, the more I think his sister'll have to be killed, too.
21: What?
20: Oh, but not shot. I think strangling would be better.
21: What on earth are you talking about, Pam?
20: About Mr. Hathaway's book, of course. Well, what did you think?
21: I didn't know. The way you start a subject out of a clear blue sky.
20: It wasn't a clear blue sky. It was a murky green elevator.
21: Mm.
20: And it's in Mr. Hathaway's building, so I should think you'd know what I meant.
21: I see. Well, let's go tell Mr. Hathaway the sister ought to be strangled. I'm sure he'll love the suggestion. It'll mean rewriting 3 chapters.
20: But it'll make a story much stronger.
21: In one woman's opinion.
20: Well, did... Golly, what was that?
21: Sounded like it came from the apartment at the end of the hall.
18: Jerry, it's Mr. Hathaway's apartment.
21: Yeah, I wonder what...
18: Oh, thank heaven someone's come. Help me.
21: What's the matter? What's happening?
18: Oh, it's awful.
19: Don't listen to her, Mr. Norton.
18: She tried to kiss me. When I wouldn't let him, he hit me.
20: Jerry, her dress is all torn.
21: Yeah, I see.
19: She's just trying to embarrass me, Mr. Norton.
21: Why would she try to do that?
19: It's kind of hard to explain.
18: You bet it is, you maniac.
19: Oh, stop it, Shirley.
20: Did you hit her, Mr. Hathaway? Her face looks bruised.
19: Well, yes, I guess I did, but...
20: Why?
19: Well, because she bit me. Stop it, Shirley.
20: Jerry, he's hysterical.
19: It's just an act. If you don't cut that out, Shirley, I'm going to have to hit you again.
18: Mr. North, don't let him hit me.
21: He won't. Now, come on, let's go in and see what this is all about.
18: No. I want to go home. I want to see Doug. I want my Doug.

0: Doug, it was awful. When I wouldn't let him make love to me, he got like crazy. He said all kinds of awful things about you and me.
1: All right, Shirley, forget it. It's over.
0: Oh, I can't, Doug. I'm afraid. He said he'd see you in jail.
1: What?
0: That's right. He said you were a crook and he can prove it.
1: Ferdy said that?
0: Yes, he started talking about your tie-up with gambling.
1: How does he know about that?
0: I don't know, but he said he's going to make sure you get what's coming to you unless I... Doug, I can't. Not even to save you, I can't.
1: All right, sweetheart, you won't have to. I can handle Ferdy.
0: Oh, he'll deny it. He'll make up some story.
1: Don't worry.
0: If you don't believe me, you can ask the Norths. They saw...
1: I believe you, Shirley.
0: I hate to have to tell you this about your own brother, Doug.
1: Yeah, my brother. My dear, sanctimonious brother. It'd be just like him to keep his threat and run to the police now that he knows about me. I've got to figure some way to shut him up.
0: But how?
1: I'll think of something. And one thing's for sure, he's going to keep away from you, or I promise you, Shirley, I'll kill him.
2: What's the matter, Ferdy? Don't you like this restaurant?
3: Sure, Laura.
2: You're not eating.
3: I'm not hungry. Laura, I've got to tell you something. I don't know how to begin. Laura...
2: Yes, Ferdy?
3: I love you, Laura. You know that.
2: For someone who says he doesn't know how to begin, I'd say you're doing fine.
3: I only hope you believe what I'm going to tell you. My sister-in-law, Doug's wife, Shirley, came over to my place last night.
2: Yes?
3: She made a play for me.
2: What?
3: She tried to get me to make love to her. When I wasn't interested, she blew her top.
2: Ah, the woman scorned.
3: Well, it's more than that. She doesn't want me. She wants to use me.
2: Use you? What for?
3: I'm not sure, but... Well, you know she only married Doug for his money.
2: Yes.
3: I think she wants to get rid of Doug. I think she wants me to help her.
2: Get rid of him? Well, how?
3: How? Kill him.
2: Oh, no, Ferdy.
3: You don't know Shirley like I do. Yeah, Laura, I'm pretty sure that's exactly what she wants.
2: Well, why are you telling me this?
3: Because I think Shirley's going to try to go through with it, with or without my help. So I've got to warn Doug.
2: Well, I still don't see...
3: He's not going to want to believe me. Especially because she's probably filled him full of lies. But I may be able to convince him. I've got to. Maybe if I tell him some of the things she said about
2: him. What things?
3: Oh, it's beside the point. The point is, she's going to be afraid I may convince him. So she's going to try to shut me up.
2: How?
3: I told you about last night.
2: Yes?
3: Well, she's already turned that around to make it look like I attacked her.
2: Oh.
3: Yeah. And that she's poured it on heavy to Doug. Yeah, that's why I wanted to get to you first. I wanted you to hear this story from me the way it really happened.
2: I see.
3: Because you've got to believe me, Laura. I can't let her break us up. And she's going to try. I know she is. If she can't shut me up one way, she'll try another. There's nothing she won't stop at to get what she wants. But it's not going to work. At least, I hope it's not.

0: Hello.
1: Hello, Jerry. This is Bill Wagon.
0: Oh, yes, Bill. How are you?
1: Okay. Say, Jerry, what can you tell me about Ferdy Hathaway?
0: Hathaway? I'm considering publishing a book he wrote. Why, does he want to go to your office and do research on how the Homicide Squad works?
1: No, no, it's the other way around.
0: What do you mean?
1: Well, we gotta see him, and it's not research. This is the real thing.
0: You mean he killed somebody?
1: Oh, that's the other way around, too. Somebody killed him.
2: Well, Jerry, I'm all ready. Let's go.
0: Pam, it hasn't been 2 minutes since I hung up the phone. And you asked me to tell Bill we couldn't possibly to get over to see him for at least an hour.
2: Oh, we're not going to see Bill.
0: We're not?
2: No.
0: But, darling, he wants to talk to us. I told him about the incident last night, and he wants all the details.
2: Oh, we'll tell him. Later.
0: All right, dear. But if we're not going to see Bill right now, where are we going?
2: To see Laura, of course.
0: Oh, yes, of course. Laura. That's a good idea.
2: I thought you'd agree, darling.
0: There's just one thing, though.
2: Oh, what's that, dear?
0: Who in blazes is Laura?
2: Oh, you know, Jerry.
0: I do?
2: Laura Arnold. Freddie Hathaway's girlfriend.
0: Hmm?
2: Well, don't you remember? He mentioned her last night. He was afraid that she might hear about Shirley's accusation and might believe it.
0: Oh, that's right.
2: And if she did believe it, it might make her angry.
0: And you think it might have made her angry enough to commit murder?
2: Well, you never know. At least it's worth checking up on. As long as Bill wants us to give him information, maybe we can take him more than he counted on.

0: Yes.
1: Are you Laura Arnold?
0: Yes.
1: Well, I'm Pamela North, and this is my husband, Jerry North.
0: Oh, the publisher. I've heard Ferdy mention you. What do you want with me?
1: We'd like to talk to you, if we may.
0: Well, I'm pretty busy right now.
2: We'll only take a few minutes.
0: Well, all right, come in. What's it about?
2: Ferdy.
0: What about him?
2: I'm afraid you're in for a bad shock, Miss Arnold.
0: He's been murdered. Is that what you're trying to tell me?
2: Why do you ask that?
0: He said Shirley wouldn't stop at anything, so... Well, naturally, I've been afraid...
2: When did he tell you that?
0: Today at lunch.
1: And that's the last you saw of him?
0: Yes. I came home right afterward, about 1. I've been here ever since.
2: Well, that's funny. When we asked if you were in just before we came up, the desk clerk said you got in only about 20 minutes ago.
0: Well, I... Well, that is... Oh, Mr. North, I'm frightened. I don't know what to do.
1: Maybe we can help you, if you tell us the truth.
0: Yes, the truth. I did have lunch with Ferdy. He told me about Shirley. Then we went back to his place and talked a while. And I left. But about an hour later, I realized I'd left my gloves up there, so I went back.
2: Mm-hmm.
0: And there he was, on the floor. Dead. I'll never forget how he looked. I don't want to think about it.
2: You'd better sit down, Miss Arnold. There are a couple of things I'd still like to ask you. Because if we're going to help you, we'll have to know what we're doing. She says she was afraid you'd suspect her, Bill. That's why she wouldn't give a name when she phoned that she'd discovered the murder. And why she ran out before you got there.
3: Uh-huh. Well, I'll get around to her later, after I've had a talk with Hathaway's brother and the brother's wife.
1: Find out if they own a yellow convertible, Bill.
2: Yes, that's right. Miss Arnold says that a yellow convertible pulled away from in front of Ferdy's place just as she arrived the second time.
3: Did she know the make?
2: No, she said she never saw one like it. It was very long and low.
1: And had a funny shaped back, kind of like, well, the way she described it, it must look something like, well, like the back of that car parked right in front of us.
2: Hey, Pam, that is the car. Fits a description to a T.
3: And it's parked right in front of Douglas Hathaway's apartment. Let's go in and see what he has to say about it.
4: I know you have your job to do, Lieutenant, but is it necessary to question me now? After all, it's quite a shock hearing my brother's been murdered.
3: Well, suppose we question your wife. And from what I hear about last night, I don't imagine his death should make her too unhappy.
5: I didn't kill him, if that's what you're implying.
3: I'm not implying anything. I just want to ask you some questions.
5: I suppose you want to know where I was. Well, I was right here. I've been home all day long.
1: Was your husband with you?
5: No. He was at the office, Mrs. North.
1: Oh, then nobody was with you here. Nobody saw you.
5: The servants did. Part of the time, anyway.
1: And part of the time not.
5: Oh, Doug, are you going to let them suggest...
4: Joe, look, Lieutenant, I can't take this now. I don't feel up to questions, and I certainly don't intend to sit by while you badger Shirley.
3: Well, let's clear up the matter of the car, at least.
4: What about the car?
3: Did you drive it to work this morning?
4: Couldn't. It's brand new. It wasn't delivered until noon.
3: Then you didn't have it with you at the office.
4: I just told you...
3: Oh, all right, you didn't have it. And you, Mrs. Hathaway, you didn't go out at all?
5: How many times do I have to tell you?
3: Well, then who did have the car?
5: Nobody. The salesman delivered it, left it out front, and it's been there all afternoon.
3: Well, if you want to get by with a story like that, you should get a car that's not quite so distinctive.
5: What do you mean?
3: Tell her, Jerry.
2: Well, Mrs. Hathaway, it so happens your car was seen driving away from your brother-in-law's right after the murder. And with a custom job like that, there can be no mistake.
5: Well, I don't...
4: All right, Lieutenant. I had the car.
3: Oh, you did, Hathaway?
4: Yes, I came home from the office early and picked it up, went to see Ferdy, but I didn't kill him.
3: Why'd you go there?
4: I wanted to talk to him, but there was a man with him. What I had to say was private, family matter. Didn't care to discuss it in front of a stranger, so I left.
3: Well, who was the stranger?
4: Ferdy didn't introduce us. I was only there a minute.
3: What did he look like?
4: Tall, blonde, well-dressed.
3: You'd know him if you saw him again?
4: Yes, but now that's enough questions.
3: Not quite.
4: I said that's enough.
3: Now, look, Mr. Hathaway, I'm just trying to find out what... Say, where are you going?
4: To call my lawyer and see if I have to put up with this. Don't answer anything until I come back, Shirley.
5: When you know Doug better, Lieutenant, you'll know better than to try to cross him.
3: What?
5: What was that? Well, there must be someone in there with Doug. They're fighting.
6: Oh, shots. Come on, Bill.
2: Yeah.
6: There's Hathaway on the floor.
7: He got away. Window to the terrace.
3: I'll go see what I can find, Jerry. And you stay with Hathaway and see if he's all right.
6: Right.
5: Doug. Oh, Doug, what happened?
7: He was hiding in here. A fellow I saw at Ferdy's tried to slug me with a blackjack, but I heard him and turned. Just grazed the side of my head.
2: Yes, you've got a gash there.
7: I put up a fight. He broke away, ran for the window. I fired at him. Guess I missed. Blow had me kind of woozy.
2: You're sure it's the same man you saw at Ferdy's?
7: Positive.
3: Well, I took a quick look outside. No sign of anyone now. Well, he could have crossed the terrace to another apartment or gone down the fire escape and ducked in below.
1: But then he's still in the building.
3: Yeah, he'll be out of it before we can do anything about it, Pam.
4: Then what do we do?
3: Well, first of all, Hathaway, you stop being coy and give us a detailed description of this character. Or do you still want to call your lawyer?
7: No, Lieutenant, you win. I'll tell you whatever I can.
1: There's your coffee, Jerry. Jerry. Jerry North!
2: What, Pam?
1: Your coffee. I know you don't like it cold.
2: Oh, thanks.
1: Where were you?
2: What?
1: Just now, in your thoughts. You were miles away.
2: I was thinking about the Hathaway case. It's been 3 days now, and no sign of the mysterious stranger.
1: Well, maybe they'll never find him. He had time to get far away.
2: But I don't think he did. That's what I've been thinking about.
1: You think you know where he is?
2: Maybe. Anyway, I'll bet there's one place they haven't tried yet.
1: Where's that?
2: The morgue.
1: The morgue?
2: Mm-hmm. And somehow I have an idea it might yield results.
3: Well, I have to admit, that was a pretty good idea of yours, Jerry.
2: I don't know, Bill. Wait till we see if Hathaway identifies the body.
3: Yeah.
2: I could be wrong, but this seemed like the logical bet.
3: Well, here's where we find out. Here's Hathaway.
8: Morning, gentlemen.
2: Morning.
3: Oh, good morning.
8: Am I late?
3: No, right on the nose, Hathaway. Well, should we go in and get it over with?
8: Yes, let's.
3: All right. Right through here.
4: You really think it's the right man, eh, Lieutenant?
3: Well, that's for you to say, Hathaway. He seems to fit the description you gave us. Oh, here he is. Well, Hathaway?
4: That's the man.
3: Are you sure?
4: Yes, Lieutenant, I'm sure.
3: Well, Jerry, seems you were right.
4: Mm-hmm.
3: You know, Hathaway, this is very interesting. Now, you say you saw this man at your brother's the day your brother was killed.
4: That's right.
3: Your brother was killed on Tuesday. But it so happens this fella died on Monday.
2: You see, Pam, I thought that if Hathaway was lying, he'd jump at the chance to strengthen the story. So I suggested that Bill show him a corpse that approximated the description he gave us.
1: Yes, after all, the corpse couldn't talk back.
2: Right. And now that we've eliminated the mysterious stranger, we can concentrate on the real suspects. And Bill thinks he can wrap it up. That's why he asked us down here today.
3: Come in. Oh, Pam and Jerry.
2: Well, how's it going, Bill?
3: We've just started.
0: I don't see why you had to bring them in, Lieutenant.
3: Because, Mrs. Hathaway, they were present when you had your unpleasantness with your brother-in-law.
0: All right, we had an unpleasant scene, but it wouldn't make me kill him.
2: That depends on the reason for the scene, Mrs. Hathaway.
0: I told you the reason. He tried to make love to me and...
2: I can suggest another.
3: Yes, Jerry?
2: Suppose Mrs. Hathaway wanted to get rid of her husband.
0: What do you mean?
2: He has a lot of money, Mrs. Hathaway. Maybe that's what you married him for. Then you tried to get Ferdy to help you kill him, and when he refused...
0: You're lying. You're lying.
9: Take her away.
0: Oh, you talk to me like
3: hey,
0: that.
3: That's
0: just...
3: enough, Mrs. Hathaway. Now, stop it. Stop it, Mrs. Hathaway.
0: I'll tear his eyes out.
4: What? I believe you would.
0: Oh, Doug, help me. You know he was lying.
4: Of course he was, so calm down, will you?
0: You don't believe him, Doug.
4: I told you I don't, but this is no way to answer him.
0: Yeah. Yes, you're right, but he made me so mad.
2: I see I did. You have a low boiling point, Mrs. Hathaway.
4: You couldn't expect her to like what you were saying, North.
2: I didn't.
4: You just said it to upset her.
2: I just said it because I wanted to see if it were true.
4: What on earth gives you the idea that it might be?
2: Things that Laura Arnold told us.
4: So that's it. Laura, wouldn't you know?
2: Why do you say that?
4: Can't you see she's behind this whole thing? It all ties up now. I'll bet she's the one who claimed to have seen my car at Ferdy's, too, wouldn't she?
2: What if she is?
4: Lieutenant, you said I've been trying to shield Shirley. I have.
2: Mm-hmm.
4: When you said my car was seen at Ferdy's, I could see Shirley was upset. She didn't know what to say, so I stepped in and said I'd been to Ferdy's.
2: And you hadn't?
4: No, but I thought Shirley might have. But now that I know she wasn't, at least not at the time of the murder...
2: How do you know that?
4: Because now I know when the murder happened. It's been in the paper.
2: Well?
4: Well, I did have the car at that time, but I was nowhere near Ferdy's. So if Laura says she saw me there, she's lying.
2: Hmm. It seems to come down to your word against hers. Well, I've sent for her, too, so let's see what happens when she gets here.
1: Oh, I don't think we'll have to wait for that, Bill. I know which one to believe.
2: You do, Pam?
1: Yes, Laura. Mr. Hathaway's still lying. So it looks like he's the murderer.
4: Don't be ridiculous. Laura says she saw my car at Ferdy's. That means she had to be there herself.
1: That's just it, Mr.
4: So naturally, she's going to lie, try to place somebody else there, too.
1: But she couldn't have been lying.
4: Why not?
1: You told us your car was brand new. It had been delivered just a short time before the murder.
4: That's right.
1: Well, then, how could Laura have described it? Unless she really did see it at Ferdy's. Jerry, get him!
8: I've got him! All right, Hathaway, sit down. Looks like you've told one lie too many. Oh, it's a beautiful day, isn't it, dear?
1: Yes. Poor Shirley.
8: Well, how do we come to Shirley?
1: Out of a clear blue sky. The sky's clear, and you just mentioned the weather, so you see, there is a logical connection.
8: You win, dear. But why do you say poor Shirley?
1: Well, it's quite obvious that she just married Doug Hathaway for his money.
8: Mm-hmm.
1: And now that he's caught for murder, they've broken him down about how he made his money.
8: His whole crooked house will come tumbling down.
1: That's right, Jerry. And all his money is tied up.
8: And so poor Shirley gets none.
1: You see what I mean, dear? Poor Shirley.
8: Mm-hmm. But somehow it doesn't break my heart. She knew Doug was a crook. Ferdy knew it, too. That's why Doug killed him, to shut him up. He claims Ferdy was always a tattletale as a kid. Hey, Pam, why are you stopping?
1: Oh, I just want to look in this window. Look at that car, Jerry. Isn't it beautiful?
8: Mm-hmm.
1: It's sort of like the Hathaway's car. Oh, it must be wonderful to be able to afford a car like that.
8: Yeah, even if you could, where would you ever find a parking space for it in Manhattan?
1: Well, if you didn't live in Manhattan.
8: But we do live in Manhattan. And we can't afford the car anyway.
1: I know, Jerry. I'm just thinking. Don't you ever like to think of what it would be like to have a car like that?
8: I don't let myself.
1: How do you prevent yourself?
8: Oh, easy. I just walk over to the curb, like so.
1: Yes. And then?
8: Then I just shout, like so. Hey, taxi!
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0: 21st Precinct, Sergeant Klein. Well, who got bitten? Owl? Or? Where's the dog?
1: You are in the muster room at the 21st Precinct, the nerve center. A call is coming through. You will follow the action taken pursuant to that call from this minute until the final report is written in the 124 room at the 21st Precinct.
0: All right. You just wait right there in the emergency room. Yes, right there. I'll have an officer come over. Yes. Right away.
2: 21st Precinct. It's just lines on a map of the city of New York. Most of the 173,000 people wedged into the 9/10 of a square mile between Fifth Avenue and the East River wouldn't know if you asked them if they lived or worked in the 21st. Whether they know it or not, the security of their homes, their persons, and their property is the job of the men of the 21st Precinct.
1: 21st Precinct, 160 patrolmen, 11 sergeants, and 4 lieutenants, of whom I'm the boss. My name is Kennelly, Frank Kennelly. I'm captain in command
2: of the city of New York. Most of the 173,000 people wedged into the 9/10 of a square mile between Fifth Avenue and the East River wouldn't know if you asked them if they lived or worked in the 21st. Whether they know it or not, the security of their homes, their persons, and their property is the job of the men of the 21st.

0: on the job until 8 the following morning. As I signed the blotter, Sergeant Burns, who was filling in as desk officer, told me that acting superintendent of buildings of the department was in the house making a routine inspection. After I turned out the platoon, I went upstairs and found the acting superintendent of buildings on the third floor. I called his attention to the cracked plaster in the hall ceiling on that floor and to the fact that during the last winter, the radiators failed to heat the floor comfortably. On the way down, I showed him the worn condition of the stairs from the second floor to the back room, and as we came out into the muster room, I told him about the plumbing difficulties in the cells.
1: Well, thanks, Captain.
0: Do you have any idea when these repairs will be made?
1: Well, there's a lot of work to do, Captain. There's nearly 100 buildings in the department, and most of them need work, lots of work.
0: Oh, yes, I understand that, but some need attention sooner than others, don't you think?
1: Oh, yes, yes, some do. That's why I'm making the inspection.
0: Well, this muster room, for instance, it hasn't been painted since 1941. Did you realize that?
1: Captain, you know I'd like to do everything, and I'd like to do it right away, but there's been only so much money appropriated. Well, it's been a pleasure, Captain. Sign the blotter and get on my way. A little bit behind schedule. I still have to visit the 23rd this afternoon.
2: Where were you?
0: Oh, Mr. Balney wants to sign the blotter, Sergeant Burns. Step on around the back of the desk, Mr. Balney.
2: Right over here, Mr. Balney.
1: Well, thank you, Captain.
3: Well, that one's got whiskers. I used to use it myself. Ringing on time.
0: What's doing, Sergeant?
3: Oh, nothing much, Captain. Except that young fellow over there is waiting to see you.
0: Who is it, you know?
3: He says his name is Weald, Harold Weald. Said it was personal. I told him you were busy. He said he'd wait. He wouldn't tell either me or Sergeant Burns what was on his mind. Excuse me, Captain.
0: Yeah, go ahead.
3: 21st Precinct, Sergeant Klein.
1: Well, thanks for all your courtesies, Captain. I'll try to get something done, I promise you that.
3: Oh, sure. What, ma'am?
0: Absolutely necessary, Mr. Balney, that we get sufficient heat up on the third floor. No one can work
3: up there. Listen, madam.
1: Well, it's a long time until winter.
3: Please, madam.
0: Yes, it was a long time since last winter, too. That's when I reported.
1: Madam, you have my word, Captain. There'll be someone here within 2 weeks.
3: That's a civil action, madam. If he owes you money, we can't collect it. You better see your lawyer.
0: Oh, I'll talk to that fellow that's waiting, Sergeant.
2: Yes, sir.
3: If you can't afford a lawyer, go to the Legal Aid Society. The Legal Aid Society.
4: Mr. Weald?
5: Yes, that's right.
4: Captain Connolly?
0: Kennelly.
4: Oh, I'm sorry. Oh,
0: that's all right. Well, what can I do for you?
4: Well, listen, Captain, I'm sorry to bother you, but I got an awful problem. It's my kid.
0: Well, what's the trouble?
4: Well, she got bit by a dog.
0: When was this?
4: Friday morning.
0: Where?
4: In the playground there, you know, 62nd Street, York Avenue.
0: Mm-hmm. How old is she?
4: Four. She's four.
3: Excuse me, Captain.
0: Yes?
3: Division Captain is calling in for you.
0: Oh, all right. Thanks, Sergeant. I'll take it in my office.
4: Yes, sir.
0: Come in, Mr. Weald.
4: Yeah, thanks. My mother takes her to the playground almost every day.
0: Go ahead.
4: Thank you.
0: Have a seat there.
4: I didn't think there was anything to it.
0: Excuse me a minute.
4: Oh, yeah, sure.
0: Captain Kennelly. Hello, Denny. Oh, just fine. When? Well, just a second. Let me look my chart. Yeah. Yeah, I'm working Monday. Where? All right, I'll be there. Okay, so long. How'd you happen to get bitten, Mr. Weald?
4: Well, I wasn't there personally. I was working.
0: Mm-hmm. What do you do?
4: Me, I'm a driver for the Ace Taxis. I should be on the job now, but I thought I'd better take off the afternoon, get this straightened out.
0: Yeah. How bad was the bite?
4: Well, bad enough, I guess. He got her in the thigh, you know, he really dug in.
0: Did she get medical treatment?
4: Oh, yeah, yeah. My wife said the lady with the dog was very nice. Janet, that's my wife, she got kind of excited at first, but the doctor fixed it up, said nothing serious. So I forgot the whole thing, you know, until I got a call from my wife this afternoon.
0: Uh-huh. What happened then?
4: Well, my wife was all excited. She called my dispatcher, left word for me to call her. When I did, she said somebody had been around from the Board of Health. Told her they couldn't get hold of the lady with the dog, and if they didn't by tomorrow morning, she'd have to bring the kid down for rabies shots. There's 22 shots. It takes 22 days.
0: Well, where does the woman with the dog live? In this precinct?
4: I don't know whether it's in this precinct. It's Mrs. Charles Whitney, 190 Sutton Place North.
0: That's in this precinct, yes.
4: So I took a walk over there before. It's a big apartment house, very expensive. I started to go in. The doorman asked me who I wanted, so I told him the whole story.
0: Mm-hmm.
4: He buzzed up to the apartment. There wasn't any answer. He told me a policeman had been

0: around two or three times today and the day before. Policeman couldn't find anybody there either.
1: Is he from here, that policeman?
2: Yes, that's right. In dog bite cases, there's a 480V notice to be served on the owner.
1: Mm-hmm.
2: A notice to deliver the dog to the ASPCA for observation.
0: Well, anyway, I got to talking to the doorman, and he said he thought sure somebody was home because the elevator man heard the dog barking in the apartment when he went up there on the floor for something else this afternoon.
2: Oh, is that so?
0: Well, I'm only going by what the doorman said, the elevator man said. Now, look, the lady was very nice, but I don't want my kid to go through any 22 shots. What's more important, the dog or the kid?
2: What do you think, Mr. Wheel?
0: Well, I know what I think. The important thing is what you think. That, Mrs. Whitney, her husband is a big-shot judge, the doorman told me.
2: You sit here, Mr. Wheel.
0: Well, I'll sit here, but is that going to get me action? That's what I want, action.
2: That's what you're going to get.
0: I'll be right back.
2: Sergeant Burns.
3: Yes, Captain.
2: What are you doing about a 480V on a dog bite case?
3: All right. Is that this one on Sutton Place North, Captain?
2: Yes, that's the one. What are you doing about it?
3: It's still hanging, Captain. Lieutenant Snyder said he had a man go by there three times during the day tour. There's nobody home.
2: Well, did they go upstairs and see?
3: I don't know about that, Captain. He just said it was still hanging. They haven't been able to serve it.
4: I gave it to Singleton and told him to try as soon as he got over there. You know who that is? That's Judge Charles Whitney.
2: Yes, I know. Now, listen, the father of the child the dog bit is in my office. He's been told to bring the child down to start a series of 22 rabies injections beginning tomorrow morning, unless that dog is delivered today.
3: There doesn't seem to be anybody home, Captain.
2: Well, the father says the doorman told him there was somebody home. Now get on it.
3: Yes, sir.
2: I went back into my office and told Mr. Weald, the father of the dog bite victim, that we would make a further effort to serve the 480V notice on the owner of the dog. I advised him to return to his home and promised that we would notify him later concerning any results we obtained. Patrolman Singleton rang in and reported that he again went to 190 Sutton Place North and attempted to reach the occupants of the Whitney apartment by the house phone. There was no answer. He left a copy of the notice with the doorman. He was instructed to go upstairs and knock on the door. In the meantime, I read and signed such reports as had accumulated since I was last on duty and placed them in the box to be sent by messenger to division headquarters. At 5:10, I went back out into the muster room and walked over to the desk.
5: He's trying to reach the judge at his office, Captain.
2: Good. Sergeant Klein, did Singleton ring in again?
6: No, sir, not yet.
3: Judge Charles Whitney's office, please. I thought this might be the quickest way to get some information, Captain.
2: Well, it might be, yes.
3: Hello? This is Sergeant Burns at the 21st Precinct. Is Judge Whitney there, please? Oh, is he? Oh, I see. Well, when? Thank you very much. Oh, did Mrs. Whitney go with him? Yes, I see. Well, thank you very much. He's out of town, Captain.
2: Yeah?
3: He went to Boston for the American Bar Association convention. Secretary expects him back tonight. He's flying in.
2: Did Mrs. Whitney go with him?
3: No, sure, not that his secretary knows of. As far as his secretary knows, Mrs. Whitney's at home.
2: I see. Look up the telephone number of their apartment and call over there.
3: Yes, sir.
6: 21st Precinct, Sergeant Klein.
3: Their phone might not be listed, though.
6: Yes, Singleton. What'd you find out?
2: Is that Singleton, Sergeant?
6: Hold on. Yes, sir, it's Singleton.
2: All right, let me talk to him.
6: Sit right there, Captain. Hold on, Singleton.
2: This is Captain Kennelly.
7: Yes, sir.
2: Did you serve that notice?
7: No, sir.
2: Well, did you go up to the floor?
7: Yes, sir.
2: What happened?
7: Well, I knocked on the door, Captain. There wasn't any answer. Then I heard that dog bark inside. I knocked again. Finally, she came and talked to me through the door.
2: Who came?
7: Mrs. Whitney, Captain.
2: Well, wouldn't she open the door?
7: No, sir. I told her I had the notice to serve on her to deliver the dog for observation. She said she wouldn't give up the dog. She wouldn't open the door.
2: Did you explain to her that the Department of Health just has to examine the dog, that they won't molest or mistreat the animal?
7: Yes, sir, but she refused to open the door.
2: Where are you calling from now?
7: The lobby of the apartment building.
2: All right. You stay there. I'll be right over.
7: Yes, sir.
2: Sergeant.
6: Yes, sir?
2: Put out a call for a car to come by the house for me.
6: Yes, sir, Captain.
3: She's there, huh, Captain?
2: She's there, yes. So's the dog. She wouldn't open the door.
6: C.B., is this
3: Sergeant? Well, did she say why she wouldn't, Captain?
2: No, that's what I'm going over to find out.
3: What if she still refuses?
6: Okay.
2: You get a warrant to go in and get the dog.
3: That won't look very nice. Cops break down judge's door. Some headline.
2: Is this better? 4-year-old girl takes 22 anti-rabies injections. No headline.
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9: When you apply...
8: And now back to 21st Precinct and Captain Frank Canelli.
2: The disease of rabies is almost extinct. This is due almost entirely to the cooperation between police and public health authorities and the strict enforcement of the laws relating to dog bite cases. These laws call for the compulsory observation of dogs and other animals who are carriers of the disease after they have bitten, and for compulsory treatment of human victims bitten by an animal that has escaped. The fact that the disease is now rare does not lessen the strictness of enforcement. The idea is to keep it rare. At 5.05 p.m., the car came by the station house and drove me to 190 Sutton Place North, a new apartment building in a high rent classification. As we drove up, I saw Patrolman Singleton on the sidewalk in front of the building. A man was standing there talking to him. All right, wait for me here.
10: Hello, Captain.
2: Singleton?
10: Captain, this is Mr. Tedburn. He's the super of the building.
11: The resident manager.
2: Mr. Tedburn?
11: How do you do?
2: You've been waiting down here since you rang in, Singleton?
11: Yes, sir. I really don't see what's all the excitement, Captain.
2: Don't you?
11: The Whitneys are respectable people. He's an important judge. To have policemen running through the halls over something like this, it's ridiculous.
2: Mr. Tedburn, I've just been talking to the father of the girl who was bitten by that dog. If that dog isn't delivered for observation, that 4-year-old girl will have to start a series of 22 injections. Is that ridiculous?
11: Well, I just want to save embarrassment is all.
2: There's no embarrassment on our account. If she'd accept service with the notice, everything would be very quiet and simple. What kind of dog is it, Singleton?
10: Well, the doorman told me a boxer, Captain.
11: That is right, a boxer.
2: Oh, big fellow, hmm?
10: Yes, sir.
2: All right, let's go up.
10: Yes, sir.
11: Do you mind if I come along also?
2: I'd be glad to have you, Mr. Tedburn. You can see that we don't embarrass anyone. The doorman held the door open for us, and we walked into the foyer of the building. It was decorated in black and white. On the elevator, Singleton directed the operator to take us to the 14th floor. When we got off, Mr. Tedburn led the way to apartment 14B. No one was in the hall. Either the neighbors on the floor didn't know what was going on, or they didn't care.
11: This is it. Shall I ring, Captain?
2: Go ahead.
10: Yes. There it is.
2: Try again.
10: Yes, sir.
2: Mrs. Whitney? We're police officers. We want to talk to you.
11: It is a wonder the neighbors haven't complained about that dog. He certainly does raise the roof, doesn't he?
2: Mrs. Whitney!
11: You know, Captain, I'm beginning to more and more see this thing from your point of view.
2: Are you?
11: Under these circumstances, I think I have a right to use my passkey. Oh, she's sat on the door chair.
12: Yes, quiet.
11: There she is.
2: Mrs. Whitney, please.
12: Go away. Close the door. Please.
2: I want to talk to you, Mrs. Whitney.
12: You can't take him. I won't let you.
2: I'm not going to take him. I want to talk to you, that's all.
12: Quiet, Jeff. Quiet. Now, come on. Come on.
11: Where's she going?
2: I don't know. She's coming back. She went to put the dog in the other room.
12: I want you to shut the door and let me alone.
2: You don't seem to understand the seriousness of this, Mrs. Whitney.
12: You want to take Jeff away.
2: I don't want to take him away.
12: He's all we've got. Jeff's all we've got. We have no family, just Jeff, that's all.
2: I'm not going to take him away. I just have to give you this notice. Singleton.
10: Oh, yes, sir. Here it is.
2: I want you to take this, Mrs. Whitney.
12: No, I won't.
2: It's a notice to deliver your dog to the ASPCA by 10 o'clock tomorrow morning.
12: Well, I'll take it, but I won't deliver him. I won't. You can't have him. He's the only thing I've got left. The only thing.
2: All right. Let's shut the door. Thank you, Mrs. Whitney.
12: I won't.
11: Do you think she will bring that dog down there?
2: I don't. She's been served with a notice. Okay, Singleton, get back on the job.
10: Yes, sir.
11: People can live in a building 20 years and you never know they ever existed. 20 years.
2: Hit that elevator bell, will you, Singleton?
10: Yes, sir.
11: Then a little thing like this can cause so much trouble.
2: It's always the little things that cause trouble, Mr. Tedburn. People seem to manage the big ones. We rode down in the elevator. I thanked Mr. Tedburn for his assistance and came out of the building with Singleton. He resumed walking his post, and I got into the car and went back to the precinct house. There, as the officer who served the 480V form on Mrs. Whitney, I filled in the lower half and delivered it to the desk officer to be forwarded to the Bureau of Preventable Diseases, Department of Health. Sergeant Burns told me that Patrolman Mercado had come upon a boy, 17, in the act of turning in a false alarm. He chased him up the stairs of a tenement and over the roofs of three adjacent buildings before he was apprehended. The boy admitted turning in at least 5 false alarms during the last month. I went on patrol of the precinct, during which I stopped on post number 2, saw Patrolman Mercado, and congratulated him on the arrest. Later, while I was still on patrol, there was a radio signal to call in. He stopped at the nearest box, and I was told by Sergeant Klein that a visitor was waiting for me, Judge Charles Whitney. I had my operator drive me around to the precinct house. When I got out of the car, I instructed him to pick up his partner, who had been taking his meal period, and resume patrol. As the car drove away, I crossed the sidewalk and walked up into the muster room.
3: Hello, Sergeant.
13: Captain. 21st precinct, Sergeant.
2: Where's
13: Klein.
2: The judge?
13: I suggested the judge wait in your office, Captain.
2: You take your meal.
13: All right.
2: Oh, what's doing, Sergeant?
13: Oh, it's been a quiet tour, Captain.
2: All right, I'll be in my office.
13: Yes, sir.
6: 21st precinct, Sergeant Klein. Over in the what?
2: Judge Whitney?
14: Oh. Hello, Captain. We've met before, haven't we?
2: Yes, I think so. At some dinner.
14: Oh, yeah.
2: Well, sit down, Judge.
14: Thank you. I just got into LaGuardia from Boston an hour ago.
2: Yes, sir, I know.
14: I understand you were over to the apartment, Captain.
2: Yes, that's right. We were there. And I'm sorry if we found it necessary to be a little insistent with Mrs. Whitney, but I don't have to tell you the law in these dog bite cases, Judge. If I wasn't able to effect service the way I did, I would have been required to get a warrant and break the door down. I hope you were able to explain that to Mrs. Whitney.
14: Captain, I haven't been able to explain anything to Mrs. Whitney. She wouldn't open the door for me either.
2: Wouldn't she?
14: No. I came home from the airport and went upstairs and tried my key. She had the chain on the door. Wouldn't open it. Wouldn't even talk to me. The building manager came upstairs and told me what had happened.
2: Well, I'm sorry, Judge.
14: Well, it's not your fault, Captain. I don't blame you. I should have seen it coming. Perhaps I even knew it was coming, and I couldn't bring myself to believe it.
2: What's that, sir?
14: A breakdown. I should have seen it the night I left for Boston. It was the same night that Jeff bit the child.
2: Oh?
14: He's a boxer, you know, so we named him James J. Jeffries, Jeff for short.
2: Mm-hmm.
14: I told her before I left that she would probably be called upon to deliver the dog for observation. And I should have seen from my attitude then that this was going to happen. I was in a hurry to catch the plane. She was all right until then. I understand she was fine when the dog bit the child, that she took the mother and the child to the emergency room, paid the bill, so forth.
2: Yes, that's the report we got, too.
14: But the minute I mentioned the possibility she might have to turn Jeff over for observation, she changed.
2: What was the reason for the change, you know, John?
14: Yes, I do. I think I do. See, Captain, we had 2 sons, Richard and Charles Jr. They were a year and a half apart, 19 and 20. They were in school at Yale. Last June, they were driving down to New York after school. Their car turned over on the Merritt Parkway. They were both killed. Both of them.
2: Well, I'm sorry to hear that, Judge.
14: If you have children of your own, you can imagine what it did to us. We went away, but that didn't help. Nothing helped. For myself, I found escape in my work. A judge can work hard, you know, and I did. But Nora didn't have anything like work, I suppose. She turned to the dog. Jeff was the boy's dog. When she saw the possibility that she'd lose the dog, that brought it on. I'm sure that that's the answer.
2: Well, it probably is, yes, sir.
14: She wouldn't even open the door. She doesn't even trust me.
2: If I'd have known what the circumstances were, perhaps we could have used some other means.
14: There wasn't any way for you to know, Captain. I'm not worried about that now. She's locked up in there alone. That's what I'm worried about. I don't know what's preying on her mind.
2: Well, if you want to go into the apartment, Judge, I can call the emergency squad to give us a hand. They have a way with doors,
14: yeah,
2: you know.
14: But it's only as a last resort. No, I'd like to try persuasion some more. I had the door open this wide, the same as you did. I called her. She wouldn't answer. I couldn't think of anything else to say or do. I came over here. Do you have any ideas, Captain, besides the emergency squad?
11: Well, perhaps I have one, just one. It might work, I don't know.
14: Anything, Captain. I'm willing to try anything.
11: Judge Whitney was a forlorn-looking man as I left him sitting in my office and walked out into the muster room. I gave Sergeant Klein instructions to have a car drive around to the precinct house to pick us up. Also, I told him to have Sector Car Number 1 go to the home of Harold Weald, the father of the dog bite victim. They were instructed to locate Mr. Weald and ask if he would accompany them to 190 Sutton Place North. The car came by to drive Judge Whitney and myself to his apartment house. We rode the elevator to the 14th floor in silence.
14: Is this way, Captain?
11: Yes, I know.
14: Oh, of course you do.
11: I'd suggest you try your key again, Judge.
14: Yeah, that's a good idea. Still on the chain.
11: Nora! Nora! Why don't you try calling the dog? If he comes to the door, maybe she will, too.
14: Yes, that's a good idea.
15: Jeff, boy! Hey, Jeff! Hey, Jeff! Hey, Jeff! Come on, Jeff!
14: Usually comes when I call him, Captain.
11: Well, I think she has him in the back with the door closed. That's where she had him before.
15: Nora, please, please come to the door, Nora, please. Nora.
11: Let me try.
15: Mrs. Whitney. Mrs. Whitney.
16: Now that way to your right.
14: One new man, Captain.
11: Oh, yeah.
16: Took us a little while to locate him, Captain. Hello, Captain.
11: Judge Whitney, Mr. Weald.
16: Hi.
14: How do you do?
11: Judge, Patrolman Singleton.
14: How do you do?
16: Please be nice. He told me about all the trouble you've been having, Judge. I don't like to cause any trouble, but after all, my little girl...
14: I think it's the other way around as far as trouble being caused is concerned, Mr. Weald. Now, don't worry about that. Well, I think you better call the emergency squad, Captain. This isn't going to do any good.
11: Try again, Judge. Once more.
15: Nora. Nora, please come to the door, Nora. Nora.
11: I think she's coming.
12: Please, close the door, Charles.
14: Let me in, Nora. You've got to.
12: Close the door and go away,
14: sweetheart,
12: Charles.
14: Sweetheart, now, please.
12: I'm not going to let you in. You're part of the law, too. You're on their side.
11: Mrs. Whitney.
12: Close the door, please.
11: This is Mr. Weald. He's the father of the little girl.
12: Oh. How is she?
16: She's all right, I think, ma'am.
12: I'm sorry. I'm terribly sorry. Jeff never bitten anyone before. I think it was an accident. I think he was just trying to get that red ball she was playing with. Just the red ball. He's a very good dog, really.
16: Yes, ma'am.
12: Are you sure she's all right?
11: We hope she'll be all right. She has to take 22 injections.
12: 22 injections? Why?
11: Because we can't get Jeff to see that he doesn't have rabies.
12: Oh, Jeff doesn't have rabies. You know he doesn't.
11: We have to make sure, ma'am. That's the law.
12: I don't want to hear about the law. That's all I ever hear about.
11: You don't want that little 4-year-old girl to go through 22 injections, do you, Mrs. Whitney?
12: Oh, no. That'd be a shame.
11: Well, it's up to you.
12: It's not up to me. Jeff doesn't have rabies. Anybody can see that. Anybody.
11: When were you told to bring your little girl to the Department of Health, Mr. Weald?
16: Tomorrow morning, 10 o'clock.
12: All 22 at once?
11: No, ma'am. It takes 22 days.
12: Oh, no. Poor little girl.
11: Now, nothing will happen to Jeff, Mrs. Whitney. Believe me, they'll take good care of him. You'll have him back.
12: They'll keep him. They'll take him away from me, just like everything else. 22 injections.
11: That's right.
12: And she's such a little girl. How old is she?
16: 4.
12: Yes, 4. That's right. She was crying and her leg hurt her. With those little curls with a ribbon. I remember those little curls with a ribbon. I never had a little girl. I always wanted one. Not 22 injections.
11: Yes, ma'am. 22.
12: Please close the door.
11: But Mrs. Whitney...
12: Please close the door. I can't get the chain off if you don't close the door.
11: Yes, ma'am.
14: what's she waiting for?
11: All right, take it easy.
14: Sweetheart, I'm sorry. I'm very sorry.
12: There's a lot to be sorry about, isn't there? So much.
11: Thank you, Mrs. Whitney.
12: Nothing to thank me for. Jeff's in there in the bedroom.
14: I'll see that he gets where he has to go, Captain.
11: Good.
12: Young man?
11: Me?
12: Yes.
11: Yes, ma'am, Mrs. Whitney.
12: Watch her. Watch her every minute. Every minute of your life.
11: Yes, ma'am.
12: Because without her, you won't have any life.
15: First Precinct, Sergeant Klein. He jumped, or he's going to jump. Where is he? On a ledge? Where is it? East 71?
14: And so it goes, around the clock, through the week, every day, every year. A police precinct in the city of New York is a flesh-and-blood merry-go-round. Anyone can catch the brass ring, or the brass ring can catch anyone.
8: 21st Precinct, a factual account of the way the police work in the world's largest city, is presented with the official cooperation of the Patrolmen's Benevolent Association, an organization of more than 20,000 members of the Police Department, City of New York. Everett Sloan in the role of Captain Kennelly. Featured in tonight's cast were Lawson Zerbe, Wendell Holmes, Bill Zucker, Don McLaughlin, Barbara Weeks, Bill Lipton, and Donald Bain. 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
0: Like I said, kids are curious. 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
3: Are you willing to undertake a dangerous mission for the United States, knowing in advance you may never return alive?
4: What you have just heard is a question asked during the war of agents of the OSS, ordinary citizens who to this question answered, yes. We have the honor at this time to present a former OSS officer, co-author of the book Cloak and Dagger, upon which this series is based, Colonel Corey Ford.
5: Thank you. OSS, the Office of Strategic Services, was America's top secret intelligence agency during the war. It was this country's first all-out effort in black warfare, dropping undercover operators behind enemy lines, organizing local partisans to blow bridges and dynamite tunnels, outwitting the best spy systems of Europe and Asia. The success of OSS is known, but the story behind that success, the story of the everyday, average Americans of every race and creed and color, who risked their lives knowing all too well that if they were caught, they would face torture and probably death, is what Alastair MacBain and I have tried to tell in Cloak and Dagger. We feel it is a story in which every American can take deep pride.
8: 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This is
4: Cloak and Dagger.
7: My name is Friedrich Schmidt. I'm a German soldier. I have a medical discharge from the army. I was in the 268th Infantry Division. My family was killed in an air raid near Berlin. My name is Friedrich Schmidt. I'm a German soldier. Repeat it over and over again so I won't forget. My name is Friedrich Schmidt. Where did I go wrong? Where did I go wrong? Think back and remember. From the beginning. Everything the colonel told me to remember.
3: Remember, Frank, from now on you'll be Friedrich Schmidt, German soldier. You have your military pass, forged signatures of adjutants, hospital certificates, ration coupons, permit to travel. You know what to do.
9: Yes, Colonel. Carl and I parachute behind the enemy lines in Austria. We radio back information on the strength and location of German troops around Innsbruck.
3: You realize there'll be no help from headquarters? No contact waiting for you below?
9: Well, sir, Carl knows the country and his sister is still living there.
3: I needn't tell you the risk you're taking. Of course, you'll land in American uniform, so in case you're picked up immediately, you'll be treated as prisoners of war. However, later, if you're caught out of uniform in enemy country,
9: I think I know what to expect, sir.
3: All right, then. Just one more thing. The information we're after is vital. The Third Army is closing in fast, and we must know what's ahead for them. I'll expect your first message in 10 days.
9: You'll have it, sir. Oh, and, by the way, Colonel.
3: Yes?
9: Now, don't forget to have that package mailed to Rhode Island for me next month. It's my father's birthday.

0: cigarette, Frank?
1: Thanks, Carl. Carl, I,
0: Yes, what is it?
1: About Liesl. About your sister.
0: Oh, what about her?
1: You haven't seen her for over 5 years.
0: Over 6 years.
1: Well, 6 years is a long time.
2: Running in.
1: That's us. Get ready to jump.
0: What did you want to ask about Liesl?
1: Oh, nothing. Forget it.
2: Ready, number one.
0: Ready.
2: Jump.
0: I'll see you downstairs.
2: Ready, number two.
1: Ready.
2: Good luck, Frank. Go.
1: I heard the crack of the parachute as it snapped open. I looked down. I saw a patch of snow in the valley, spreading wider and wider in the moonlight, like a blot of milk spilled on a kitchen table. And I thought of Carl's sister, and the question I didn't have the courage to ask him.
0: You all right, Frank?
1: Yeah, I'm okay. Well, we made it. First step.
0: Yeah.
1: You got everything? The radio all right?
0: Just checked it. Nothing broke.
1: Good.
0: There goes the plane.
1: Yeah. Heading back. He's gone. Let's go while it's dark.

0: sun's starting to come up.
1: Keep that cape around you. There'll be people on this road soon.
0: What do you think about that sun?
1: What about it?
0: Astronomers must be nuts. That can't be the same sun I used to see back in Providence.
1: Maybe it isn't.

0: Hey, what is that? You've been singing that for hours. What is that, a kid's lullaby?
1: I made it up.
0: Oh?
1: Made it up for Liesl when she was a little girl. I used to sing her to sleep with it.
0: Oh.
1: Frank.
0: Yeah?
1: On the plane, before we jumped, there was something you wanted to ask me about her. What was it?
2: Listen. Here comes a cart. Watch your cape. Don't let the wind blow it.
1: Yeah. Heil Hitler. Good morning, Fräulein.
3: Heil Hitler. Good morning.
1: How many kilometers until the railroad station?
3: About 2 kilometers.
0: Vielen Dank.
1: Dankeschön.
0: Good, only two more. This rucksack weighs a ton. Hope there's no standing room on that train.
1: I hope there aren't too many German officers.
0: Come on. You know, one thing I like about European trains?
1: What?
0: These little compartments. I'd just as soon be closed off in here until we get where we're going.
1: We've got to get rid of these American uniforms, Frank, as soon as possible.
0: Well, we just have to find two obliging German soldiers who'll be willing to give up theirs.
1: That obliging they are not.
0: Well, so far they've been. Let us have a nice compartment all to ourselves.
1: Well, there's no guarantee they'll let us keep it that way, you know. No one leaves here.
4: Get out your travel permit and identification now.
0: Right. Hope those papers are good forgeries.
1: They better be. Gentlemen, your identification, travel permit, if please.
5: Yeah, Herr Inspector, yeah.
1: Now yours, if you please, Herr Leutnant.
0: Here you are.
1: Here are your papers, Herr Leutnant. These seem to be in order. Dankeschön.
0: How much longer till we get there?
1: About 30 minutes.
0: Think he was suspicious?
1: Well, he didn't act it. Just the same if anyone else comes. If you have to take off your cape, take it off in one motion. Your jacket with it. We might get away with a khaki shirt.
0: Our luck's held out so far. Maybe nobody will come.
1: Let's hope so. Here comes company.
0: Here comes trouble.
6: May I show you compartment, gentlemen?
0: Yeah, of course, Herr Hauptmann.
6: It's stuffy in here. Why don't you remove your capes?
1: Well, it was so cold in the snow country. We're both of us just back from there.
0: It will take us time to thaw out.
6: Join me in some snaps, gentlemen.
1: Danke.
6: And you?
0: Dankeschön.
6: These trains, either too stuffy or too drafty. They're all badly undone since the war. You warmer now?
0: Oh, much.
6: Then remove your capes. I perspire looking at you.
0: Well,
6: go on, take them off.
1: The Hauptmann is right. It is hot.
6: Better. Much better. Are you going to Salzburg?
0: No. Insing.
6: Sure. You must forgive me. Perhaps it's the heat. Perhaps too much of this bottle. I'm going to stretch out in the empty compartment next door. I'd appreciate it if you gentlemen would wake me when we get off at your station.
1: Well, I will be happy to.
6: Well, then I'll see you again.
1: You'll see me again and soon, Frank. Wait here with the radio.
0: What are you going to do?
1: Our friend was warm. I'll help him out by relieving him of his uniform.
0: No, Carl, no. They'll find his body before we get to Insing.
1: Listen to me. They'll find it on the roadbed 2 days from now.
0: No, Carl, you can't take that risk.
1: One of us in German uniform would help. Wait here.

0: Well?
1: Oh. Kindly raise your hands. I was not so drunk as either of you thought. It's too bad about your friend. An unfortunate accident. He fell from the train. A pity.
0: It was as if I were standing 3 feet behind myself, watching myself knock the Luger out of his hand, watch my fingers go around his throat. He gave a few convulsive jerks, and then he was still. In his hand, he held a button he had ripped from my shirt. For some reason, I reached down, and I took it from him. The next few minutes, I worked fast. The train was slowing down. I stuffed my uniform into the rucksack where the radio was and borrowed his. It wasn't a perfect fit. German uniforms never are. And this German wouldn't be needing his anymore. I opened the door of the compartment. For the second time that day, jumped to German soil. Think slowly now. Somewhere from that moment on, I made the mistake. Where did I go wrong? Where did I make that mistake?
2: You've made a mistake, Herr Leutnant. My brother is not in Austria.
0: Please listen to me. Carl was with me. We were both coming here together before the accident on the train.
2: You're mistaken. My brother's not in Austria.
0: Liesel, I'm taking a chance coming here at all. I only have Carl's word that you'll help me.
2: My brother is not in Austria.
0: Look, I'm tired. I'm hungry. Liesel, where Carl?
2: There's not much to eat. Some bread and some soup. Sit down. I'll bring it to you.
0: I watched Carl's sister as she went over to the stove. She was small and dark, and her hair was cut short and brushed back. It was fine, like soft baby hair. I felt so tired, I wanted to brush my face against it.
2: Here's your soup.
0: Danke schön.
2: There's more in the pot if you want it. I'll be back.
0: Where are you going?
2: There's someone you might like to meet. A contact. I'll get him. Stay here and eat. I'll be right back.

0: I see you've finished the soup.
1: Yeah. I hope it isn't all you have.
0: Oh, no, no, no. It's all right.
1: Where's your friend?
0: Friend? Oh, you mean, well, he's coming. He's coming soon.
1: Good. Carl said you'd be in touch with the Austrian partisans. I need help, Liesl. I need all the help I can get.
0: My friend should be here any minute. I think I'll wash the dishes now. Since everything around us is in such disorder, I like to keep some order about myself.
1: Here, I'll wipe. Do you mind?
0: If you like.
1: Why does this seem so funny?
0: What?
1: What's happened to the world when you start taking the crazy things for granted and the ordinary things seem out of tune with the rest of living? Like watching a woman doing the dishes, helping her.
0: You don't seem tired anymore.
1: No, I feel fine now. Fine. Schlaf nun ein, schlaf nun ein, Nacht ist da,
0: morgen ein.
2: How did you know that song?
1: Carl. Carl was singing it.
2: Oh my Lord.
1: Oh, Liesl, what is it? You're pale as a ghost.
2: I didn't know. Oh, Lord, I didn't know.
1: You didn't know what? What are you talking about?
2: The Gestapo is coming. I told them you were here.
1: What did you say?
2: The Commandant, Gubner, he suspected me for a long time, but he's had no proof. I thought he had sent you to trick me. I was afraid.
1: Are you telling me the truth?
2: Yes.
1: Are you telling me the truth now?
2: I swear.
1: I'll shake it out of you if you don't.
2: You've got to trust me. You have no one else to turn to now. You've got to trust me. Oh, you've got to dress me.
1: I should kill you. I ought to kill you.
2: Now, listen to me. You can get out of the back door now if you want. Oh, but no, you won't get farther. Oh, you better go down there to the cellar and trust me.
3: Open up in there.
1: I have no choice.
2: Quick, quick, quick. That door. It leads to the cellar. Go quickly.
3: Open up.
0: In a minute.
3: Well, where is he?
2: Gone.
3: Gone? What do you mean, gone?
0: Well, I tried to keep him here. I couldn't without arousing his suspicion.
3: Yeah.
0: So I,
3: Yeah?
0: Well, you asked me not to do that, remember?
3: Yeah, go on.
0: Well, he was only passing through. He said he had a friend in the mountains. In a hut in the mountains. He told me where it was.
3: You'll take us then, now.
0: Of course.
3: Sergeant.
0: Just follow me.
3: Round up the men.
4: Yeah, here, come along.
3: After you, Liesl. I needn't tell you, you're doing a great service for the fatherland.
2: Take your hands off me.
0: I've given enough proof of my loyalty.

0: Scarborough?
1: Yes.
0: Any word from Frank or Carl yet?
1: No, Colonel, nothing.
0: Oh, something hit a snag. It's been 12 days since they jumped. Well, let me know.
1: Wait a minute. Here's something now.
2: 2345. Brooklyn calling. All well.
0: That's it. Brooklyn. That's
2: Brooklyn.
0: The code name.
1: Hey, he's coming through clear.
2: Time is now 2345.
0: Huh?
2: Come in. Over.
1: Dodger to Brooklyn. We hear you. Over.
2: Average 14 inches snowfall nightly.
0: Take this down.
1: Yes.
0: Average 14 trains a night being assembled.
2: Carrying sugar to Dixie.
0: Carrying supplies to southern German front.
2: All snow jamming Grand Canyon.
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2: Juniors gaining weight. Over.
0: Wehrmacht gathering strength. Corporal, let me have that radio. Dodger to Brooklyn. Making this fast. Sending it in clear. Imperative, learn within 2 weeks. Disposition of all airborne troops and units within your area. Good night. Good luck. Over.
3: Well, Cole, keep the home fires burning. Good night. Over and out. Well, that's the first one, Liesl. They got it. I haven't got much time. You heard him just 2 weeks.
4: Oh, don't worry. We'll have the information.
3: How nice it must be to be Liesl. So confident, so cool and sure.
4: But I'm not. I'm afraid. I don't sleep at night. I'm afraid all the time. Oh, Freddy.
3: Liesl. From the night I first came there and crawled into the corner of that damp cellar while she led the Gestapo on a merry chase through the mountains, Liesl and I worked hard. My radio aerial was set up, hidden, lost in a mass of clotheslines. Together we rounded up Austrian partisans. Where did I go wrong?
5: So you are Liesl's cousin, Freddy?
3: Yeah, Herr Kommandant. I am Liesl's cousin.
4: Would you like some wine, Kommandant?
5: Dankeschön. I didn't know Liesl had a cousin from Berlin. We knew she had a brother, Karl.
3: Liesl and I never mentioned Karl, Herr Kommandant. We're loyal Nazis.
5: Ah, yes. Prost?
3: Prost.
5: I suppose she told you what happened to her a few days before you came.
4: Some more wine, Kommandant.
5: I haven't finished this glass yet, Liesl. You seem nervous.
4: What's such an honor having you visit us here.
5: Liesl. You know, Herr Leutnant, your little cousin has been much nicer to me lately. I tried to convince her for some time that there are advantages to being friendly with the right people. I suppose she told you about the American spy who came here over a week ago.
3: I find that hard to believe.
4: I'm not sure what he was. He was in German uniform, and he may have been a deserter.
5: Possibly. In any case, we had a long search for nothing that night. We found no trace of him. You say you have a medical discharge, Herr Leutnant?
3: Yeah, Herr Kommandant.
5: Hmm?
3: The rest of my family was bombed out in Berlin.
5: Oh, yes.
3: I had no place to go, no one else to come to, so I came here.
5: Strictly a matter of regulations. May I see your papers? Your papers, Herr Leutnant?
3: I have them here. There you are.
5: Yes. You know, Herr Leutnant, this is the first time I've seen one of these filled out correctly. Thank you for the wine, Liesl. With your permission, I'll come back again.
2: Brooklyn to Dodger. Heavy shipment of pianos to Dixie. Brooklyn to Dodger. Bricklayers Union schedule heavy meeting in Dixie. Brooklyn to Dodger. Maybe slight delay. Home team will travel. Over and out.
1: What's the matter, Colonel?
0: They must be closing in on him. Home team will travel. That means he's got to move the radio.
4: I'm going with you, Freddy.
3: No, no, no, you're not, Liesl. You're going to stay here. If we both leave when I move the radio, Gubner's sure to be suspicious.
4: But, Freddy...
3: You go to Fritz Heimer. Tell him to send a courier to the other town. Tell him I'll be there tomorrow night.
4: All right. Anything you say. Here. Let me sew on that button for you.
3: No, no, it's all right. I'll do it. Take my mind off things.
4: You're tired. You've worked too hard. If the Allied Army's eyes close, as you think, maybe it'll all be over soon. I'll be back.

0: Liesl? Oh.
1: Forgive me for just walking in here, Lieutenant.
0: Good evening, Herr Commandant.
1: The door was unlatched.
0: It's all right, Herr Commandant.
1: I was just passing. I wanted to say hello to your little cousin and invite her to dinner at my house tomorrow night. You think perhaps she will come this time?
0: Perhaps, Herr Commandant. Women are never very easy to figure.
1: No, you're right there. What are you doing? Don't let me interrupt you.
0: Oh, just this button. It came off.
1: So I see. Army training is so valuable. It teaches you so many things. Even sewing on a button.
0: I'll tell Liesl you were here.
1: That's very obliging of you. Only I believe you will not be in a position to tell her anything.
0: What's that?
1: You have made just the little slip I have been waiting for you to make. You are under arrest. Friedrich Schmidt.
2: So many things to remember. An American cigarette could give me away, an English match, laundry marks, some clothing. Cut them out, patch them up, a little...
3: Yes. Yes. Now I know where I made the mistake. The button. Americans sew them on in crisscross, Europeans in parallel. I was nervous and I forgot the button, and Gubner saw me.
4: Get up. Come with me. You are wanted for more questioning.
1: Your name. Your objective. Who sent you? Where are the American armies?
2: My name... It's Friedrich Schmidt.
1: Your name.
4: The commandant asked your name.
1: Your objective.
4: Your objective.
1: Who sent you?
4: Who sent you?
1: Where are the American armies?
2: My name is Friedrich Schmidt. I'm a German soldier.
1: Oh, God, throw him back in his cell.
2: Sleep. Remember to lie when they come to take me out again for questioning. I wonder if Liesl got away.
1: You're going on a journey, Schmidt. To another camp where they have even more persuasive ways of making you talk. I shall escort you there myself.
2: My name is...
1: Get up! I said get up! Driver, stop at that tavern on the right.
5: Yeah, Herr Kommandant.
1: It's a pity, Schmidt. We shall share no more wine and little cakes with Liesl. I have something else in store for Liesl when I catch up with her. Her cousin. I'll be only a few minutes, driver. You're not to speak to the prisoner while I'm gone. Do you understand?
5: Yeah, Herr Kommandant.
6: Frank, listen. He won't catch up with Liesl because she's with friends.
7: Carl!
6: So you think a little fall from a train could kill him?
7: Carl!
6: Herr Gubner wants to know where the American armies are. He'll find out soon enough. It was your messages, Frank, that brought them where they are.
7: Carl, I don't believe it.
6: Listen to me, Frank. Listen to me. Our armies walked right into that Dixie front you told them about in your messages. Right now, they're only 20 miles north. I've got 1,500 partisans organized and ready to surrender the whole town and the mayor when they get there.
7: It's impossible.
6: You'll see.
7: How did
6: you... Listen now. At the next fork of the road, there are friends waiting to take us through to the army. The three of us.
7: Three of us?
6: Yes. I imagine you have a few scores to settle on the way with Herr Gubner.
8: It wasn't coincidence, but a forged transfer that made Carl driver of that car. It wasn't luck, but carefully planned inside information that told the OSS exactly where Frank Baker was. It led to his release, that closed the drawer finally on file number 2218 with the words, "Mission accomplished." And Carl's story? Carl's adventures, also based on actual incidents, is file number 2219 in next week's Cloak and Dagger.

0: today's true OSS adventure, the part of Frank was played by Joseph Julia. Ross Martin was Carl, the Commandant Barry Kroger. Raymond Edward Johnson played the Colonel, Bernard Pollock the Corporal. Dolly Haas played Liesel. This has been a Lewis G. Cowan production under the supervision and direction of Sherman Marks. Material heard on today's program was based on the book Cloak and Dagger by Corey Ford and Alastair McBain. The script was written by Winifred Wolfe, and the music was under the direction of John Gart. This is Carl Weber speaking.
1: You have just heard the first of your new NBC Sunday afternoon mysteries. Stay tuned now for High Adventure, thrilling stories of action and suspense. Then be sure to hear The Big Guy, an exciting and different kind of detective. Now keep to
0: McBain. The script was written by Winifred Wolfe, and the music was under the direction of John Gart. This is Carl Weber speaking.
1: You have just heard the first of your new NBC Sunday afternoon.

0: afternoon mystery lineup.
1: Suspense, which is heard on Thursday nights at this hour, is taking its customary summer holiday. Suspense returns to the air 1 week from now on Thursday, August 31st.
2: Ladies and gentlemen, a $5,000 reward will be offered on the program immediately following this announcement.
3: You out there, you who think you've committed the perfect crime, the perfect murder, that there are no clues, no witnesses, that your identity is unknown, listen.
4: Somebody knows.
3: Yes, you, wherever you may be, no matter where you're hiding, somewhere, sometime, someone listening to this program is going to bring you to justice. Yes?
4: Somebody knows.
2: The Columbia Broadcasting System presents Somebody Knows, a program conceived in the public interest, dedicated to aiding the forces of law and order in the solution of this nation's unsolved crimes.
3: Ladies and gentlemen, we're going to recreate for you tonight all the known facts in an actual unsolved murder. Somewhere, someone among you's had contact with a killer or killers. Someone whose identity need never be known has seen evidence or possesses information that can lead to the solution of this crime.
2: In the public interest, the Columbia Broadcasting System offers $5,000 reward for evidence or information leading to the arrest and conviction of the killer in this unsolved murder.
3: We ask you then to please listen carefully, for you may be the one to win this reward.
4: Somebody knows.
3: It may be you. And now we open the files on one of this nation's unsolved murders. It's homicide file number DR295771, the Los Angeles, California Police Department. The unsolved murder of Elizabeth Short, the Black Dahlia. It is approximately 6:45 a.m., the morning of Wednesday, January 15th, 1947. In the southwest section of Los Angeles, California, in the houseless 3900 block on South Norton Avenue, a vacant, weed-overgrown lot is barely visible in the quiet darkness just before dawn. Then an old battered sedan speeds south on Norton Avenue, suddenly swings sharply into the curb opposite that vacant lot.

The car remains at that location for approximately 3 minutes. During that time, the driver makes 2 hasty trips across the paved sidewalk between the car and the vacant lot. Then, when the task is completed, the driver re-enters the car and speeds away.

0: It is now 11:05 on the morning of Wednesday, January 15th, 1947. A monitor on a police complaint switchboard in the communications division of the Los Angeles Police Department answers an incoming call.
1: Los Angeles Police Department Complaint Division.
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1: Body, ma'am?
2: Yes, a nude body. It's lying there just off the sidewalk in the vacant lot.
1: Where is this lot, ma'am?
2: It's in the 3900 block on South Norton Avenue.
1: Thank you. I'll have somebody out there right away.
0: It is now 11:07, Wednesday morning, January 15th, 1947. 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Perkins and W.E. Fitzgerald of the University Division, is cruising in the southwestern section of Los Angeles.
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1: Uh-oh, crank it up, Fitz.
3: Code 2, a 390 down on the west side of Norton, 3900 block. Car 302, acknowledge.
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0: In response to the Code 2 broadcast, the radio car proceeds immediately to the 3900 block on Norton Avenue. It pulls over to the curb on the west side of the street.

0: Good Lord.
1: Yeah. Yeah.
2: The nude body of a young woman is lying face up in the weeds, a few inches from the sidewalk. Her face and forehead have been brutally slashed and beaten, the body itself horribly mutilated. It has been cut completely in two.
1: Better notify university detectives. Homicide's going to have a job on his hands.
2: The officers report their findings to the University Police Division. What is to prove to be one of the greatest manhunts in the history of the Los Angeles Police Department is underway. Early efforts to identify the victim of the murder prove unsuccessful. And at 7:25 o'clock on the night of January 15, 1947, an all-points broadcast is put out.
3: Attention all police officers, all cars and divisions. Wanted, identification of this person found murdered this AM. Description follows. Female, American, young, height 5'6", weight 118 pounds. All fingernails bitten to quick. Black hair recently henned. Eyes grayish-green. Small nose, uptipped slightly. High forehead and hairline. No earlobe.
2: Meanwhile, Dr. Frederick D. Newbar, chief autopsy surgeon of the coroner's office, makes a post-mortem examination that lasts 3 full hours. Then he reports.
4: The immediate cause of death was hemorrhage and shock due to concussion of the brain and lacerations of the face. There were rope marks around her neck, wrists, and ankles. These, along with the severe mutilations of the body, indicate the victim was probably tied and sadistically tortured before her death.
2: Fingerprints are taken at the morgue, and at 2 a.m. on the morning of January 16, 1947, enlarged photographs are flashed by wire photo to the FBI in Washington.
5: Emergency, request immediate search.
2: And within 5 hours, a reply comes in from the FBI.
6: Positive identification of prints made from those recorded at this office, September 1943. Subject, Elizabeth Short. Age, that date, 19 years. Clerk at Camp Cook, Lompoc, California, Post Exchange. Arrested Santa Barbara, California, for drinking with soldiers in local cafe. Description follows. Height 5'6", weight 100.
2: With the positive identification of the victim as Elizabeth Short, the police investigation swings into high gear. Her mother, Mrs. Phoebe May Short of Medford, Massachusetts, is notified and within hours arrives at the Los Angeles airport.
7: Elizabeth wanted to get into pictures. That was her principal ambition. But she wrote to me 10 days ago that she was working in a naval hospital then in San Diego. I just can't believe that daughter is dead.
8: Sure, I knew Beth Short. She was a swell kid. I'll say she had men friends, plenty of them. Gee, she was a pretty kid with that dark hair and that pretty white skin. And when she got all dolled up in that sheer black clothes, that's how she got her nickname, you know. That's why everybody called her the Black Dahlia.
2: The police now turn to San Diego in an attempt to determine the events that led to the killing of Elizabeth Short, the Black Dahlia. At her last known address in San Diego, information is obtained that promises to lead to a major break in the case.
8: Well, I haven't seen Beth for a week or so. I understood she was going back to Hollywood. Some man was going to drive her back. She called him Red. I think he used to be a Marine Corps flyer. Well, let's see. I think it was the night... Yes, the night of January 8th that she left to drive back with him.
2: Now the police have something more definite to go on. And for 3 days, a search is made for this unknown man. Then, on January 20th, 1947, at police headquarters in downtown Los Angeles...
4: Say, I understand you want to talk to me. I'm the man who left San Diego with Elizabeth Short. I first met her maybe a week or 10 days before Christmas. I was down there on a business trip. I saw her standing alone on a street corner, and you know how it is.
5: How well did you get to know her?
4: Well, we had dinner together a few times. That was about all.
5: What about this trip to Los Angeles?
4: Well, she heard that I was going there, and she asked if she could go with me. So I said, sure.
5: That was on the night of January 8th?
4: That was the night we left, yeah. January 8th.
5: When did you reach Los Angeles?
4: Well, it was about 6 o'clock the next night.
5: January 9th?
4: Yes, sir.
5: It doesn't take that long to drive here from San Diego.
4: No, we stayed at a motel the night before. Nothing wrong with it, you understand. There were different rooms. The reason was we didn't leave San Diego until late, and I wasn't in any hurry to get back here.
5: I see. What happened when you got into L.A.?
4: Well, as I said, we drove into L.A. about 6 o'clock that night, in the downtown section, that is. And then, while we were driving...
2: It is shortly before 6 in the evening, January 9th, 1947. Cars approaching the corner of 6th and Los Angeles streets in downtown Los Angeles. Within the car are Elizabeth Short, the man with whom she'd driven up from San Diego.
7: It's been a swell trip, Red. I sure appreciate the lift.
4: Forget it. It was a break for me having company on the way up. And as long as you had to come up anyway.
7: Yeah, I'm going to meet my sister. Say, isn't that the Greyhound bus station up ahead?
4: Yeah, that's right.
7: Oh, can I stop there for a minute? I want to check my bags. It'll only take a minute.
4: Well, sure. Glad to.
2: Elizabeth Short takes her bags into the station and checks them there. All of her clothes, except those she's wearing, are in those bags. Then she gets back into the car, and they drive off. Several minutes later, the car pulls up in front of the Biltmore Hotel at 5th and Olive Streets.
4: Well, here's the Biltmore, Beth. That's where you want to go, isn't it?
7: Yeah. My sister should be in there now. Thanks again for everything. It was really swell. Coming back to town again soon?
4: I expect to, one of these days.
7: Well, be sure and give me a ring when you do. Try the hotel on Orange Drive. If I'm not there, they'll probably know where I am. So long.
4: Bye, Beth.
2: As the car drives away, Elizabeth Short stands there a moment, alone, looking after it. Then she turns and walks into the lobby of the Biltmore Hotel. It is not until 6 days later, the morning of Wednesday, January 15th, 1947, that she's heard from again, when a nude, mutilated body is discovered lying in a vacant lot. The body that was once Elizabeth Short, who was once the gay and laughing Black Dahlia.
0: In just a moment, we'll continue with homicide file number DR295771 of the Los Angeles, California Police Department. The unsolved murder of Elizabeth Short, the Black Dahlia. The United States Armed Forces need volunteers today in every branch of the services. You have the chance to choose not only the branch, but the type of work which you feel will be of the most benefit to you in the years ahead. May we suggest that you go to your nearest recruiting office to see if you are eligible to volunteer and inquire about the many opportunities open to you. Now back to Somebody Knows and a true case history of an actual murder.
2: Now, ladies and gentlemen, we'll continue with the rest of the factual information concerning homicide file number DR295771. The records of the Los Angeles, California Police Department. The unsolved murder of Elizabeth Short, the Black Dahlia.
0: Remember, $5,000 will be paid for information leading to the arrest and conviction of her killer.

0: The police check and recheck the story of the man who drove the Black Dahlia from San Diego to Los Angeles and dropped her off at the Biltmore Hotel at approximately 6 o'clock on the evening of January 9th, 1947. Then this statement is issued.
1: We release this man with a clean bill of health. There's no evidence to... There's no evidence to connect him with the murder of Elizabeth Schwab.
0: Then, on the morning of January 24th, 1947, Robert Hyman, manager of a cafe at 1136 South Crenshaw Boulevard, tells the police...
2: It was early this morning. There was a trash can in front of the cafe, and I spotted a pair of shoes and a purse on top of the stuff there. The purse was large, made of some black plastic stuff, and the shoes looked like black suede. They were stuffed in the purse with the heels sticking out. Very high heels, you know. I didn't think anything of it at the time. And then it hit me. Maybe they were a clue to the Black Dahlia killing. Found her only about 20 blocks away, so I went back outside. The city trash collector had already picked up all the stuff.
0: The police immediately make a widespread search for the trash collector's truck and finally locate it at the Los Angeles Byproducts Company. They talk to Mr. K.B. Schroeder, traffic manager of the disposal plant.
3: Yes, that truck came in here all right, but it's already dumped its load.
4: Where was it dumped?
3: Why, under that big pile of refuse over there. Trucks have been dumping stuff on it all week.
4: You still have to go through it. Find that purse and the shoe.
3: What? Oh, okay, sure thing. I'll stop the work and get all the men busy on it. We'll run the whole pile through a conveyor belt. May take a few hours, but the stuff will turn up if it's in there.
0: For several hours, the conveyor belt carries the refuse from the giant dump pile past the waiting men. Then, finally...
3: There they are. Stop the belt. I see them. There they are.
0: The purse and shoes are recovered from the trash and examined minutely. They answer the description of the purse and shoes worn by Elizabeth Short the night she walked alone into the Biltmore Hotel and disappeared. There are new heel tips on the shoes, and after a detailed, thorough search, the police finally locate the cobbler who had repaired them.
5: Sure, I put on those heels. Maybe 3-4 weeks ago. I remember the girl who brought them in, all right. Sure, I remember. But she's not the one of those pictures. Nah, she's not the Black Dahlia.
0: On the following day, January 25th, 1947, the first real break in the case occurs. A phone call comes into the homicide division.
6: Homicide, Hanson.
7: This is the United States Post Office calling. Postal Inspector Division.
6: Yes?
7: We have something down here that I think will interest you in connection with the Black Dahlia case.
6: Oh? What is it?
7: It's an envelope. And according to the address on it, it contains some personal belongings of Black Dahlia. Are you interested?
6: We'll be right over.
0: The envelope is examined in the postal inspector's office. It is addressed in letters clipped from newspaper accounts of the crime. The crude address reads, Los Angeles Examiner and other Los Angeles papers. Here is Dahlia's belongings. Letter to follow. The envelope is opened. Now here is Detective Sergeant Harry Hansen's statement as to its contents.
6: The envelope contained a black address book, a birth certificate, some pictures and calling cards. We're completely satisfied that the contents of that envelope are actually the belongings of the Black Dahlia.
0: It is the black address book, however, that is of primary importance to the police. Though 125 pages have been torn out of it, it still contains the names of some 75 men. Contact with these men is being begun immediately. Here are some typical results.
8: Well, I will admit I did pick her up. That was last October. I just took her to a drive-in. Never saw her again.
9: Well, I don't know anything about this. Oh, sure, I knew her. That is, I took her out twice. She phoned me a couple of times afterwards and asked for money, but I didn't see her again. I didn't know anything about this.
10: That's right. I went out with her a number of times. Sure I did. But, you know those things. I haven't seen her for maybe 6 months now. You know those things, huh?
0: Two days after the receipt of the envelope and the little black book, another piece of mail comes into police headquarters. On the outside, in addition to the address, is this puzzling inscription. Sorry, Greenwich Village, not Cotton Club. Homicide officers then open the envelope and examine the contents.
6: Here, Captain. Ordinary penny postcard.
1: Yes, there's something written on it. Let's see. Wait a minute. Now, listen to this. It says, here it is. Turning in Wednesday, January 29, 10 a.m. Had my fun at police. And it's signed Black Dahlia Avenger.
0: The card is written in ink with a bold, crude hand. There are no fingerprints on it. Postal authorities say that the new message was mailed the night before in downtown Los Angeles. Captain Jack Donahoe immediately publishes an answer to it.
1: To the killer of Elizabeth Short, if you want to surrender, as indicated by the postcard now in our hands, I will meet you at any public location at any time, or at the homicide detail office in the City Hall. Communicate immediately by telephone or by mail.
0: On January 29th, the police receive another message. It is contained in an envelope addressed in typewriting to Captain Donahoe. It states, I have changed my mind about surrendering. I'm afraid I won't get a fair deal. At 1 p.m., with no further word received from the message sender, another answer is drafted and signed by Captain Donahoe, Deputy Chief W.J. Bradley, and Deputy Chief Thad Brown. It states in part,
1: to the slayer of Elizabeth Short, it is not within the power of any police officer or any police department to make terms, and the sentence upon conviction lies within the discretion of the courts. However, all police officers are well aware that there are two sides to every story, and we can only promise that you will receive fair treatment and a just trial.
0: No further word is received from the self-identifying killer. Then, shortly afterward, another strange phenomenon occurs in the Black Dahlia case. On February 6, 1947, at Fort Dix, New Jersey, a corporal approaches the desk of his commanding officer and stands at attention.
11: Well, Corporal, what is it?
9: I have a confession to make, sir.
11: Confession?
9: Yes, sir.
11: Well, what is it?
9: You've read something about the Black Dahlia murder case, the one that took place about a month ago in Los Angeles?
11: Yes, I believe I've read something about it. Why?
9: Well, sir, I was on leave in Los Angeles at the time, and... Well, sir, I'm the killer of the Black Dahlia.
0: On February 8th, 2 days later, the corporal signs a 50-page statement, a confession to the murder of Elizabeth Short. In addition, he produces a pair of trousers on which bloodstains are found. The Homicide Bureau makes a very careful study of all his claims. The result?
6: The corporal's statement is confused and wandering. No details of the murder are included. The facts that have been given have been very carefully checked and a conclusion reached. It's our opinion that the corporal is not suspect in the murder of Elizabeth Short.
0: In the able hands of Sergeant Ed Barrett, the Central Homicide Division files on the murder of Elizabeth Short continue to grow. Other confessions are received and found false, until a total of 23 persons have claimed to be the killer of the Black Dahlia, a total believed to be unprecedented in American police annals. New clues are examined, new suspects questioned. The investigation continues. And today, 3 years and 8 months after the discovery of the body of Elizabeth Short, the sentiment of the Homicide Division of the Los Angeles Police Department is still expressed in this way.
6: It is our intention to keep the files open in the death of Elizabeth Short until we've obtained the arrest and conviction of her killer. We consider the investigation to be still very much alive, although at this time the identity of the murderer still remains unknown.
0: Unknown? No. The killer of Elizabeth Short is not unknown. Somewhere in whatever town or city this person is hiding, someone of you has seen him today, has spoken to him, eaten lunch and dinner with him, knows the location of the spot where he beat and tortured her over 3.5 years ago. No, the cold-blooded killer who took the life of the Black Dahlia is not unknown.
12: Somebody knows.
0: Now listen carefully, please. Listen, all of you, wherever you may be. We're going to give you a recapitulation of pertinent facts in the unsolved murder of Elizabeth Short, the Black Dahlia. Better make a note of them.
12: And remember, by following the instructions we shall give you in a moment, you may be the one to earn a $5,000 reward.
0: Now, here are the actual facts in the case. Elizabeth Short, 22 years of age, known as the Black Dahlia, was found dead in a vacant lot in the 3900 block on South Norton Avenue in Los Angeles, California.
12: The time was approximately 11 o'clock in the morning, Wednesday, January 15th, 1947.
0: The police believe that she had been held prisoner and tortured by a sadistic pervert for some time before death. Possibly for as long as 6 days, since her whereabouts are unknown. From the time that she entered the Biltmore Hotel at 6 o'clock on the evening of January 9th.
12: Her statement that she was intending to meet her sister there was found to be false.
0: Now, here is one of the most important facts concerning this case. No trace of the clothing she was wearing at the time she entered the hotel has ever been found. Here's a description of that clothing as contained in a special police bulletin published at the time. Please listen carefully.
6: She was wearing a black suit, no collar on coat, probably cardigan style. White fluffy blouse, black suede high-heeled shoes, nylon stockings, white gloves, and a full-length beige coat. She carried a black plastic handbag about 8 by 12 inches in size.
0: Ladies and gentlemen, if any of you possesses information that may have a bearing on the unsolved murder of Elizabeth Short, Black Dahlia, and please don't send guesses or hunches, but only actual, authentic information, follow these instructions so that your name and identity need never be made known unless you wish. Now listen carefully.
12: Write your information on a plain sheet of paper. Do not sign your name. Instead, sign it with 6 numbers, any arrangement of any 6 numbers. Then tear off a blank corner of that paper with a ragged edge. Write the same 6 numbers on that corner and keep it. Mail the rest of the paper with the information to Somebody Knows, Hollywood, California. You need tell no one what you have done.
0: Mail your letter to Somebody Knows, Hollywood, California. And if the information you've supplied leads to the arrest and conviction of the killer of Elizabeth Short, we'll announce your signature number on your local CBS station. Then, if you don't want your name to be known, go to your lawyer or doctor, your priest, minister, or rabbi, and have him present the torn corner of the paper to any CBS station. In this way, you do not need to appear in person.
12: If the torn corner matches the original paper containing the information, the $5,000 reward will be yours.
0: Remember, you out there, you who have murdered in cold blood and think you've gotten away with it, listen. You cannot escape. There is no perfect crime. Remember, you are not unknown.
13: Somebody knows.

0: Tonight's case was written by Sidney Marshall from information in the files of the Los Angeles, California Police Department. Research was by Maurice Zim. Music was composed and played by Milton Charles. Somebody Knows is a James L. Safier production in association with CBS by arrangement with the Chicago Sun-Times and is based on a copyright owned by W.L. Finstad. It was narrated and directed by Jack Johnstone. In order to be eligible for the reward, letters containing actual, authentic information leading to the arrest and conviction of the killer or killers of Elizabeth Short must be addressed to Somebody Knows, Hollywood, California, and must be postmarked not later than midnight, September 13, 1950. Arrest of the guilty person or persons must occur within 90 days of that date, and conviction must be within 1 year of tonight's broadcast. If more than one person gives the information leading to conviction, our judges will divide the $5,000 reward among them in proportion to the importance the judges attach to the facts supplied. And in this, the decision of our judges will be final. This is Frank Goss saying good night, and remember,
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Bold Venture.

0: Once again, the magic names of Humphrey Bogart and Lauren Bacall bring you Bold Venture and a tale of intrigue and mystery.
1: You can't tell much about Havana from a boat tied up at the waterfront, me long, especially at night. But you like Havana.
2: It is a strange place. But to one who has lived her life in China, all other places are strange.
1: It won't be that way for long. There's a little bit of all the other places in Havana.
2: Mr. Shannon.
1: All right, I'll get your suitcase, me long.
2: Oh, no. Oh, no, that is not it, Mr. Shannon. It is the other thing. Why did Sam Chu have me brought here to Havana?
1: You mean you don't know?
2: I know only in Shanghai a letter came to me from Sam Chu. A letter with money, with instructions. Then a man came with more instructions and took me away from Shanghai. Why, Mr. Shannon?
1: If I'd known you were in Shanghai, I might have brought you here myself.
2: What manner of man are you, Mr. Shannon?
1: I run a hotel, I own a boat. I meet freighters somewhere in the Caribbean. Because I have a client named Sam Chu who's in a hurry to see a girl named Milong.
3: Hello! Anyone aboard?
1: Yeah.
3: Is your name Slate Shannon, sir?
1: That's right.
3: Good. Excellent. Come aboard, Mickey. We'll talk to Slate Shannon. How do you do, Mr. Shannon?
1: Say, what is this? What do you guys want on my boat?
3: Let me hold the gun, Mickey, so Mr. Shannon can see it better. Good. You did that very well, Mickey. And you, young lady, how do you do?
2: Mr. Shannon, who are these men?
1: The lady asked a question.
3: We're friends of yours, Mr. Shannon, and hers. The closest friends you have in the world. Don't you think so, Mickey? Mickey can't talk. He just agrees with me. Don't you, Mickey? You see, what did I tell you?
1: Now that I know who you are, off the boat.
3: You hear that, Mickey? He wants us to get off the boat. To pick up the thread of the conversation, Mr. Shannon, what we want is the statue, the Kuan Yin the lady brought with her from China.
1: You know what they're talking about, Mei Long?
2: I have brought nothing from China. A suitcase, that is all I brought from China.
1: Does that end our conversation, close friends of mine?
3: Mickey and I think the Kuan Yin is on this boat, Mr. Shannon. Don't we think that, Mickey?
1: Well, then ask Mickey where it is.
3: With my holding a gun on you, you say that?
1: Say, look now.
3: Go ahead, Mickey. Well done, Mickey. Easy, easy. There'll be other times, Mickey. Mr. Shannon will not disturb us for quite a while. So, young lady, where is the Kuan Yin?
2: I do not know what it is you want.
3: Search the boat, Mickey. Start with this suitcase. Now let us assume, dear young lady, that the Kuan Yin is not aboard. Where did Mr. Shannon stop this boat and hide it?
2: Do not touch me with your hand.
3: It offends you, my dear.
2: Yes. Yes.
3: You slapped Zenda. You slapped Jeffrey Zenda. That's most unfortunate. Most unfortunate. I detest killing. Now I'm afraid, dear young lady, your body will be washed up upon some shore, and someone will wonder why.

0: King Moses.
1: Yes, Lady Sailor.
0: What's that you're playing?
1: Waiting type song. Waiting for Mr. Shannon type song. You are my King Moses will have melody written in stone, so it never dies.
0: Thanks. How long have you known Slate?
1: Longer than you. Longer than anybody. Anywhere.
0: How long?
1: Since many years. In Port-au-Prince, I see man walking on waterfront. A man. I sing song. He asks my name. I ask his. We attach ourselves each to the other.
0: And it's been good?
1: With Mr. Slate Shannon, it's the better than anything.
0: That's how it is, King Moses. What's that kind of music for? Chinese girl Slate's bringing back?
1: No, Lady Sailor. We are about to be honored with the celestial presence of Mr. Sam Chu.
0: He looks like he's just stepped out of a Chinese finger painting. Looking for me, Sam?
2: Oh, Princess, your exquisite face brings tears of delight to the unworthy eyes of Sam Chu.
0: Hi, Sam.
2: I bow to the fragrance of your beauty, Miss Gale Duval. Your presence lends enchantment to Shannon's place. Where is Mr. Shannon?
0: He hasn't come back yet.
2: Mr. Shannon told me he would have my cargo here at precisely this hour. In a matter of this nature, Mr. Shannon has been a man of the precise second.
0: Oh, don't worry about it, Sam. But what is the nature of this matter? Slate never told me.
2: It is a matter of bringing a girl from Shanghai.
0: Well, this I already know. But does your wife know?
2: Unfortunately, I am not blessed with a wife. However, of the girl from Shanghai, she brings with her the fabulous Kuan Yin.
0: Kuan Yin?
2: A statue. An idol.
0: That's more important than a girl from Shanghai?
2: Far more. Kuan Yin is a goddess. Priceless. Wondrous. I have made a girl suffer the ravages of a journey from China. The terrors of clandestine flight to bring Kuan Yin to me. When Mr. Shannon returns, have him bring the Kuan Yin and the girl to me immediately to the house of Sam Chu. Thus, I end the delight of your presence.
0: Likewise, I'm sure. Bye, Sam. King Moses.
1: Yes, Lady Sailor.
0: That Waiting for Mr. Slate Shannon song. Play it some more.
1: All right, Lady Sailor.
0: That doesn't do it.
1: You go to doctor wait for boat to see what that does, Lady Sailor.
0: To see what that does, King Moses.

0: Lie still, Slate. Won't hurt so much if you lie still, with your head in my lap.
1: He was good, wasn't he? He went over me real good.
0: Who?
1: A man who was owned by another man who owned a gun.
0: I told you it would hurt if you tried to move. If you want anything, I'll get it for you. All you have to do is touch my hand.
1: You know about pain, huh, sailor?
0: Not like yours. Other kinds I know about.
1: Like what?
0: If I ever tell you, throw me away. What happened to you, Slate? Why did somebody try to make you over?
1: Well, they thought we had something called the Kuan Yin. Me and the girl. Hey, where is she?
0: There's no one else on the boat.
1: Sailor, wherever they've got her, they'll...
0: Oh, don't think about it. They've bruised your mouth.
1: Give me a day and I'll have it like new.
0: There's another remedy, Slate.
1: Wasn't bad. Remind me to get some.
0: I'll remind you.
1: Help me up.
0: You must be out of your mind. When am I going to get another chance like this?
1: Help me up. Thanks.
0: You're welcome. Goodbye, Slate. Ask for me at Shannon's place. Maybe I'll be there.
1: Come back here. You're crazy like your father.
0: My father was crazy to will me to you when he died? What else could he have done with me?
1: He could have turned you over to decent people, to safe people. People who don't get beaten up, who go on Sunday picnics, walk in a park.
0: You're stuck with me, Slate. You hate it? You didn't answer me. Do you hate it?
1: Oh, think about it.
0: Come on. Put your arm around my shoulder and I'll take you back to the hotel.
1: We call on Sam Chu.
0: But Slate, you're hurt. You can't go.
1: We call on Sam Chu. Tell him I messed up his mission. And to ask him why I did.
0: Anything you want, Slate.
1: To ask him why he hired me to pick up Mi Long. Why she disappeared. Why a man beat me up for a statue I didn't have.
0: I can steer a fine course to the house of Sam Chu. Just keep the arm around my shoulder.

0: You have come about Sam Chu?
1: That's right.
0: Both of you?
2: The two of us.
0: That is strange.
1: Where is Sam?
0: Please come in. Your face has been hurt.
2: His face has been hurt, but he still wants to see Sam Chu.
0: You may call me Tamar.
1: Flake Shannon, this is Sailor...
2: Miss Duval.
0: You are strangers to the house of Chu?
1: I've never been here before. I know Sam pretty well. He never mentioned...
0: Me? There is no reason why he should. I am in his employ because of my knowledge of antiques.
2: What about your knowledge of a girl named Milong?
0: Milong? A Chinese girl?
1: Girl I picked up from a freighter and brought to Havana, a girl who's disappeared.
0: On the radio, as I was driving here to Sam Chu's, I heard of a Chinese girl.
1: Well, what about her?
0: Only that she was found in Havana Harbor, freshly dead from a bullet wound. Could this be your Milong?
2: I got a feeling this could be our Milong, Slate.
1: Yeah. Take us to Sam Chu.
0: You must understand. When I returned here a half hour ago, I disturbed my employer not at all.
2: This is a lady with a message, Slate. Do you get the message?
1: No, I don't.
0: Then you are not of the police. I called them.
1: Police?
0: Please. In this room. There. There on the floor.
1: Sam.
2: I know what. You're going to tell us he's dead, aren't you, Tamar?
0: Precisely. If you can bear to look, there is a silk cord about his throat. Isn't that unfortunate, Miss Duval?

0: Back to Bold Venture. Our stars, Humphrey Bogart and Lauren Bacall, and the second act of our story.
1: Quite a sight, huh, sailor?
2: I've never seen a Chinese funeral before. Sam Chu and Mi Long.
1: Sam Chu and Mi Long. It was one of the toughest things I ever had to do, sailor, identifying Mi Long.
2: She was that lovely?
1: That lovely. Light some more firecrackers, sailor. Firecrackers to keep away whatever spirit she wants kept away. Money thrown in her coffin to pay her way into whatever paradise she wants.
2: A paradise that's watched over by Kuan Yin?
1: Yeah. What's there about a Chinese goddess? What's there about a statue that makes people dead? Sailor. Sailor.
2: Look at her.
1: Yeah. Tamar. Tamar in a mandarin robe like...
2: Go ahead, say it, Stace. I'll agree with you.
1: Like an enchanted princess. I'll see you, sailor.
2: Where are you going?
1: To join the funeral. To get a princess to tell me a story.
2: Slate! Hey, wait for me! Slate!
3: A fascinating and pathetic spectacle, don't you think?
2: What? Oh, that's right. Fascinating and pathetic. Who are you?
3: If you don't mind, I am Jeffrey Zender.
2: I don't mind. That's your problem.
3: And you are Miss Duval.
2: And I am Miss Duval. How did you know?
3: Merely because the late Sam Chu pointed you out to me one day at Shannon's place, and I have never forgotten.
2: Oh, you knew Sam Chu?
3: Quite intimately. He was my business associate. Would you care to join me in my own private manner of expressing grief over Sam's death?
2: All right. Yes, I would.
3: Sam's shop is just a few doors down.
2: I'd like to see how you grieve when a friend dies, Mr. Zender.
3: I noticed... It was difficult for Mr. Shannon to tear his eyes away from the lovely and exotic Tamar.
2: Do you know her?
3: Only slightly. Here we are.
2: This place looks as if Sam collected all the loot in China.
3: Spurious loot. It's all fake. Will you sit down?
2: Thanks. Now grieve, Mr. Zender. I want to watch.
3: These statuettes you see on the shelves, all plaster. Mass-produced for the tourist trade. In all this rubbish, nothing so delicate or so desirable as a Kuan Yin.
2: Tell me more about this Kuan Yin, Mr. Zender.
3: About it? About it is that it's worth perhaps $250,000.
2: Oh, and there's nothing so delicate and desirable as $250,000, is there?
3: Quite. What is your theory as to where the Kuan Yin is?
2: Why should I have a theory?
3: I'll tell you why. A Chinese girl sails half around the world with a fabulous idol. Mr. Shannon is to deliver her to Sam Chu. She's killed. But suddenly, she doesn't have the idol. Why doesn't she have it?
2: How do you know all this?
3: For a reason. I killed the girl from China.
2: I see.
3: Of course you do not see. Else you would tell me where the Kuan Yin is. Where is it?
2: I don't know.
3: Will you tell me, Miss Duval?
2: I can't tell you. I don't know.
3: As you wish it... Mickey! Mickey, come in here. Ask her where the Kuan Yin is, Mickey. Be gentle, but firm.
4: I knew you would come back to me, Slate Shannon.
1: And we both knew it, didn't we, Tamar?
4: I saw you when you were watching the funeral procession. It was a very long funeral, and all the time your eyes were on me, as they are now. You find me desirable?
1: An understatement, Tamar. Guy wants a lot of things. Some of the best, Mark don't touch.
4: I am not fragile, Slate. I will not break. You may touch me.
1: Anything you say.
4: You see... I am not an illusion. Here, I will show you.
1: Yeah, I see what you mean.
4: It is said the goddess Kuan Yin could kiss a wound and make it vanish. The image of her is believed to be just as miraculous by some. It is a pity she has been lost, is it not?
1: Yeah. Maybe if Kuan Yin weren't so miraculous, the girl I picked up at sea, Mi Long, would still be alive. And Sam, too. This Kuan Yin, does it kiss away dying tomorrow?
4: If you gave her to me, gave me the Kuan Yin.
1: Well, what makes you think I've got it?
4: Because a man like you, it would have been simple to steal from me long.
1: Yeah, it would have been, but I didn't think of it. Also, she didn't have it. Now it's your turn again.
4: I don't believe you. I don't believe...
1: Besides the miracles, how much will the Kuan Yin bring in Yankee dollars tomorrow?
4: The Kuan Yin image is a symbol of the tears of Mother China. Your having her is a desecration.
1: Oh, where did all the gentle go tomorrow? Look, if I had the Kuan Yin, maybe I'd give it to you. That would make us pals again, wouldn't it? You and me and Mother China.
4: Get out. Get out of this house. Your presence is insulting to the memory of the dead.
1: Yeah, we almost forgot about that, didn't we, Tamar?
4: Get out!
1: All right. Some other time, huh?

0: The shaman, he
1: what
0: was...
1: What time is it, King?
0: Miss Sill is not back for 5 hours already.
1: I didn't ask you that.
0: No, you didn't ask me that.
1: Where could she be for 5 hours?
0: In Havana. In 5 hours in this Havana, you get born again and live again.
1: She's never been away from me this long, as long as she's been here.
0: Lucky fellow, you, Mr. Slade. So beautiful is Miss Sailor. She... Look, Mr. Slade.
1: Yeah, I see him. You want something, Chico?
2: Por favor, yo quiero, Señor Shannon.
1: My name's Shannon.
2: Bueno. Un hombre, a man, he said to come here to this place and find Señor Shannon.
1: All right. What man? What did he want?
2: No sabe what man. He say, go to here, this place, and tell Señor Shannon like this. Quan Yin.
1: Quan Yin?
2: Si, Quan Yin. He say also, bring it. He say, bring it to shop of Sam Chu. He say, Señorita Duval.
1: Now, what did he say about the Señorita?
2: Nada. The Señorita will be there, that is all.
1: What man told you all this, Chico?
2: I do not know.
1: What man? What man told you this?
2: I do not know. I swear it by my mother. I do not, Señor. Un hombre on the street, he tell me to...
1: Okay. You did all right, Chico. Open up.
3: Mr. Shannon.
1: Where is she? Where's Miss Duval?
3: Come in. You're very prompt, Mr. Shannon.
1: I asked you something. I asked you, where is she?
3: Ask politely, Mr. Shannon. This gun at your stomach says, ask politely. Come. Miss Duval is in the back room. Through this litter of Sam Chu's vulgar tourist art. Through beaded curtains. Also vulgar. Mr. Val. Mr. Shannon.
1: You all right?
4: Just untie me, Slate. These ropes keep doing things to my wrists.
1: Oh, they're bleeding.
4: No comments, just untie me.
1: Sure.
3: Not quite so fast, Mr. Shannon, not quite. You forget two things. One, this ugly little beast in my hand. Two, the exquisite Quan Yin.
1: Oh. We barter, huh? I give you the Quan Yin, you give me Miss Duval.
3: Precisely.
4: The man strikes a hard bargain, Slate.
1: Yeah, I remember. He's got a hammer named Mickey.
3: Mickey will trouble no one anymore.
1: Oh, he'll be washed up on the beach like me long.
3: Exactly. As flotsam. Or is it jetsam?
4: Jetsam.
3: I never can remember the difference. And now, Mr. Shannon, now that we've touched gloves, the Quan Yin, please.
1: Now, you just don't understand how it's going to be. First, I release Miss Duval. Then I take her home. Then you get the Quan Yin.
3: You didn't bring it with you?
1: I left it at the hotel.
3: Why, I'll...
4: No, you won't. You kill Slate. No Quan Yin. You hurt a hair on my head. No Quan Yin. Isn't that how it is, Slate? If he hurts a hair on my head?
1: Maybe you need time to think it out, huh, Zander?
3: Tamar and I have waited this long. We will wait an hour longer.
1: Oh. You and Tamar. Who wound the silk around Sam Chu's throat, Zander? You? Tamar? I only asked because it was so professional.
3: Thank you. I did. It was necessary. So I did.
1: Sure. Just as a matter of curiosity, how much is the Quan Yin worth?
4: $250,000.
1: Hey, you come expensive, sailor. Real expensive. Almost as expensive as this.
3: Fool! Take your hands off me. I'll kill you.
1: Try me.
4: Now you can untie me, Slate.
1: Yeah.
4: You did good.
1: Yeah. Now let's go, sailor.
4: Wait a minute. Look, over there in the corner, that shining statue, like something lighted inside.
1: Hey, what do you know? It's the Quan Yin.
4: Quan Yin. It's beautiful.
1: Oh, leave it alone, sailor. It's beautiful, and it kills Sam Chu. Leave it alone.
4: Must have been here all the time.
1: The oldest trick in the world. Sam has something valuable, so he covered it with something cheap, plaster, like all these other phony plaster statues. If it hadn't fallen off the shelf during the fight, it would have been lost forever.
4: And the whole business, the girl from China, all of it, a little Chinese play staged by Sam Chu to trick whoever else wanted the Kuan Yin.
1: I'll leave it there, sailor. Let's go.
4: To Tamar?
1: To Shannon's place. The cops can have Tamar and the Kuan Yin.
4: You sure you don't want to go see Tamar?
1: To Shannon's place. You coming, sailor?

0: Take the wheel, Slate.
1: All right.
0: I like this. Night, moon, trade winds, boat.
1: You ought to like it. This boat cost me a lot of money.
0: I paid half, remember?
1: Yeah, that's what I said. You paid half. Take the wheel, sailor.
0: What's the matter with you?
1: I'm in pain. My mouth hurts. Take the wheel.
0: All right. It's bad, huh?
1: Awful.
0: Take the wheel.
1: All right.
0: Slate.
1: Yeah, sailor? Hey, who's got the wheel?
0: Be still, Slate. What can we run into in the middle of the Gulf Stream?
2: And so our two stars, Humphrey Bogart and Lauren Bacall, have brought to a close our latest Bold Venture story. Special music was composed and conducted by David Rose. May we invite you to listen again next week at this time for another exciting adventure starring Humphrey Bogart and Lauren Bacall together in Bold. And so our two stars, Humphrey Bogart and Lauren Bacall, have brought to a close our latest Bold Venture story. Special music was composed and conducted by David Rose. May we invite

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1: You're a private eye. That's your business. Anything else? That's for laughs. It's mid-afternoon of a wonderful summer's day, and you're seated on a bench in Central Park, drinking in the sunshine. As a private eye, you're notorious for drinking much more stimulating intoxicants than sunshine. But you don't figure to be fired out of the union because there is a lush and beautiful blonde seated beside you. Her name is Bubbles Greco, and she owns, operates, and performs in a spot on 52nd Street called the Bubbles Club. Ah, Bubbles Greco.
2: The air, the sun, the sky, the green trees. Oh, it takes a night worker to appreciate all this.
1: Yeah, you and me both.
2: Don't you love it?
1: Sweetie, as long as I'm near you, I love it. I love anything.
2: No kidding, Pete. This night work, dancing in a club all the time, sort of gets you down.
1: Well, it's a mood, sweetie. It'll pass. It's too much sunshine. You're just not used to it.
2: Don't rib me.
1: Oh, I wish I could.
2: No glamour, that's it. Just work, work, work.
1: Hey, you really got a bad this afternoon, haven't you? Bubbles Greco, probably one of the 10 most glamorous women in the country. Great dancer, owns her own nightclub, independently wealthy. And she complains? What would you like to trade it all in for?
2: You want the truth?
1: Well, what else, my lovely Bubbles?
2: I'd like to be a private detective.
1: What? You switching the rib on me?
2: No, it's the truth. I think you guys have got the best racket in the world. Always excitement, always activity, no boss to answer to. Action all the time. And when you feel like it, you just knock off and loaf.
1: You know, I think you're serious. You're crazy, but I think you're serious. Honey, if you had just one case, if you experienced just one case, you'd be cured.
2: Yeah? You want to bet?
1: I'd love to bet.
2: Good. You're the sporting type. Let's bet your fee against 6 months of free drinks in my plush saloon.
1: Well, you talked yourself into a wager, except for one great big catch.
2: Such as?
1: What fee?
2: Meaning?
1: What fee? For what case? Beautiful as you are, irresistible as you are, you think I'd be sitting here actually letting the grass grow under my feet if I had a case? There is no case. There is no fee. Hence, there is no subject matter for our hypothetical wager.
2: That's what you think.
1: Huh? Do I detect a prospective client in the offing?
2: You detect pretty good, Detective. But there's one condition.
1: Name it.
2: Well, as part of our wager, since I'm to learn by experience, you got to keep me on the ball with this thing every minute of the time. I got to know from the beginning to the end.
1: Sold. Now, who's the pigeon?
2: Aristotle Skonos.
1: Aristotle which?
2: Aristotle Skonos, the Greek gentleman. He's only been in this country about 4 days.
1: How do you know him?
2: Well, I'm Greek, Pete, of Greek extraction. Anyway, this guy comes into the club, a very aristocratic gentleman. Comes in for a little relaxation, and we get to gabbing, and what do you know? He can use a private eye.
1: For what?
2: Search me. I mention your name, and I know he's been checking on it. Anyway, you've got a date with him for tonight. Bubbles Club at midnight. And don't forget our wager.
1: So it goes. Bubble dancer or senator's lady, you never know where a client drops from. Let's face it, you're in a business that's as screwy as a $3 bill. Anyway, at midnight, you're at the Bubbles Club and you're ushered down to a choice table and a tall guy gets up.
3: You are Peter Chambers?
1: Mm-hmm. And you're Aristotle?
3: Aristotle Skonos. Please sit down, Mr. Chambers.
1: Tall and distinguished, Mr. Aristotle Skonos. Great temples, Van Dyke beard, and eyes as black as a smuggler's conscience.
3: I'm drinking champagne.

0: tempers. What is yours?
1: Who am I to refuse champagne, Mrs. Scarnos, especially when it's a prelude to business?
0: You're quite charming, Mr. Chambers. Exactly as I had heard.
1: Well, that's a new type of recommendation for private eye. Charm. 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Champagne, bubbles, bubbles club, bubbles Greco. 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
0: Profitable for both of us. Mm.
1: Very good. I hear you're in need of assistance, shall we say?
0: I'm in need of a good private detective.
1: So you came to the Bubbles Club for a recommendation?
0: I have found in Miss Greco wit, intelligence, and a clear, sharp mind.
1: If that's all you found in Miss Greco, brother, maybe you ought to take another look.
0: No. But seriously, the matter of a private detective came up as sort of a coincidence. Miss Greco and I were chatting in Greek. Were you aware Miss Greco is quite proficient in Greek?
1: I'm sure she's quite proficient in Greek.
0: Well, anyway, your name came up, and answering to an impulse, I checked up on it very thoroughly.
1: And you learned?
0: That you are exactly the man I want. Clever, resourceful, sophisticated, and most of all, trustworthy.
1: Well, thank you, Dad.
0: Pardon?
1: Nothing. Okay, I'm a real big hunk of stuff. Clever, resourceful, and sophisticated. So where do we go from here?
0: Mr. Chambers, I want you to come to my hotel. The Stanley on Park Avenue. It is suite 704. The bill here is paid. I will leave now. I want you to join me in 20 minutes. There is something first that I want to procure from the hotel safe.
1: You're the boss.
0: 20 minutes then. Goodbye.
1: By the way.
0: Yes?
1: What do you do?
0: Pardon?
1: Your business.
0: I am a private detective.
1: So he throws you that haymaker and then he leaves. To be substituted by Bubbles Greco, who pats a cool hand at your cheek and sits down.
2: How are we doing, partner?
1: Hey, do you know what that guy does for a living?
2: Give up.
1: He's a private detective.
2: Yeah, I know.
1: Honey, I like that. A Greek private eye.
2: Well, you think it's a monopoly? They got them in Europe, plenty of them. Go by all kinds of names. Private operative, confidential agent, assassin, soldier of fortune.
1: Sweetie. About our wager, can't we make it something more interesting than free drinks in a saloon?
2: You know, you're cute. Maybe we'll talk about that sometime.
1: But you don't talk about it now. Now you've got a date with a Greek private eye at the Stanley on Park Avenue, Suite 704.
3: Who is it?
1: Chambers, Peter Chambers.
0: Come in, sir.
1: Thank you. Mr. Scarnos is holding an item that's got more flash than a tout's bankroll at the racetrack. It looks like a crown that a queen would wear, diamond encrusted and glowing with gold. Only it's half a crown.
0: Beautiful, isn't it?
1: Oh, that's an understatement, Mrs. Scarnos.
0: You know what it is?
1: Now, let me hold it. Let me look. Huh?
0: Sure.
1: Oh, boy, that's really something.
0: You know what it is?
1: Well, it looks like half of a crown for a queen's head. Or a crown for a queen with a half head. Here, you better take it.
0: It is a tiara, Mr. Chambers. Half a tiara. A priceless treasure fashioned in 1550 by Benvenuto Cellini, especially for Eleonora, princess of the House of Medici. It last rested in toto, not half, but in toto, in the Bargello, famous museum of old Florence.
1: Well, thanks for the history lesson, pal, but what are you doing with it, or should I say half of it?
0: The other half, Mr. Chambers, is here in America. Both halves together. This tiara from a proper collector could bring $500,000. Separately, each half has but intrinsic value, perhaps $50,000. It is part of my purpose and your purpose to bring both halves together.
1: To the tune of $500,000, huh?
0: Precisely, Mr. Chambers.
1: Okay, my dear Aristotle Scarnos, now let's have the pitch.
0: Pitch?
1: The pitch, the story on this.
0: The story? Oh, yes, Mr. Chambers. Please, have a seat.
1: Thank you.
0: First, about the tiara. During the time of Mussolini, a good many of the Italian museums were looted of their treasures, and the Bargello in Florence was one of them. This tiara was taken. After Mussolini's death, it passed through many hands. I won't bore you with all of that. But finally, it came into the possession of a countryman of mine, a Greek gentleman by name of George Demetrius.
1: George Demetrius. Tell me, Did he come into possession of this thing, this tiara, in Greece or in Italy?
0: In Italy. George Dimitrios was in Italy as a sort of quasi-political representative. He had a lady friend with whom he was very much in love.
1: Oh.
0: She was coming to America. That is when this tiara was divided into...
1: Easy. Do it easy now, Mr. Scanos. It's beginning to sound a little complicated.
0: Not complicated at all. Money is in America. A fortune could be realized for a tiara in this country. George loved his lady fair.
1: What was her name?
0: Anna Marina. But he did not love her enough to entrust it all to her. He sawed the tiara in half, gave her half, and retained half, and planned to join her in America as soon as he could get free from his political entanglements.
1: And where do you fit into this, Mrs. Connors?
0: Right about here, sir. Anna Marina did not go directly to America. She stopped off in Paris, which is where I make my office. And there she retained me.
1: For what?
0: This may sound a little brutal to you, but...
1: Come on, let's have it, Mrs. Connors.
0: She wanted me to kill George Dimitrios and obtain the other half of the tiara.
1: That's a real sweet dame. And what were you supposed to get out of that?
0: 50% of what we would realize by selling the whole tiara.
1: Well, wouldn't a boyfriend have given that to her?
0: He might have. Might not. After all, the tiara by right of possession was his. She had no claim.
1: Mm-hmm. So this way, she's sure of half, plus she's rid of a used-up boyfriend.
0: I could not have put that better myself, sir.
1: Oh, yeah. So, casual-like, did you kill this guy?
0: No, but I did get to him finally, and I did get possession of his half of the tiara.
1: Hmm. Okay, I don't have to look into a crystal ball to figure out that you want me to find this Anna Marina for you, but how come you can't find her yourself?
0: Well, first, this is not my country. Of course, I do not know quite how to operate here. Second, for reasons I will not bore you with, I am a year and a half late coming to this country.
1: I see.
0: Well, Anna was supposed to be living at the ambassador.
1: Did you check the ambassador?
0: Yes. She did live there almost 2 years ago. Lived there for 3 months, then vanished without a trace. I did all the usual checks, and now you.
1: And if I may be so bold, what's in it for me?
0: Well, sir, upon the sale of the full tiara, half would belong to me, which should be around figure about $250,000. 10% of that would be your fee.
1: Okay, Aristotle. You've hired yourself a boy. You go home and you go to sleep, and you have nightmares about foreign assassins and slinky lady spies and daggers and tiaras and poison in a vegetable soup. But the next morning, you're out in the sunshine again with Bubbles Greco, and as per promise, you bring her up to date.
2: Oh, it's so exciting. You can just bust. And what's the next step?
1: Cherche, as the boys in the pool room say, la femme.
2: Yeah, but how?
1: Did you ever hear of Perry Quimby?
2: You mean that fancy jewelry store on Madison?
1: Well, that's the front.
2: What's the back?
1: Quimby's the top fence in this country. There ain't been a hot hunk of jewelry of real value that hasn't passed through good old Quimby. Now, that dame's been here practically 2 years with her half a tiara. She must have wanted some word on it.
2: And so you're going to see Perry Quimby. When?
1: Right now. Hey, as a matter of fact, I'm late for my appointment already. Bye, Bubbles.
2: Good luck, honey.
1: Perry Quimby. Smooth, suave, delicate, well-mannered. But a guy with more contours than a pretzel. You get ushered through the glittering shop to a back room that's fitted up like a hideaway for a sultan.
4: Ah, the good Mr. Chambers. Please come to the point quickly, sir. Perry Quimby is an extraordinarily busy man.
1: Perry Quimby. Round, blue eyes like an innocent baby. Perry Quimby. About as innocent as a wrought-up rattlesnake.
4: All right, Mr. Chambers. You said it was important.
1: You were in the market for half a tiara?
4: I don't know what you're talking about.
1: Hmm. Did you ever hear of a dame named Anna Marina?
4: I still don't know what you're talking about.
1: Okay, Mr. Quimby, let's you and me get into a huddle and I'll throw some signals at you. You ready?
4: Mm-hmm.
1: Tiara, Benvenuto Cellini, Eleonora, House of Medici, the Bargello, famous museum in ancient Florence. That's about it, Mr. Quimby. Now, do we talk about that or about the New York Giants and my special boy, Willie Mays?
4: We talk about a tiara.
1: Well, glad to have you aboard, Mr. Quimby.
4: Have you, by some freak of chance, located the other half of that masterpiece?
1: Let's first get your half on the record.
4: Well, I've seen it, and I've advised against its sale. Half it can bring perhaps 30,000, 40,000. whole, intact. That's different. It's an item of rarest value. I have a standing offer from the collector, $600,000. If you can produce that other half, Peter, my lad, we can both earn a handsome commission.
1: I can produce, but I produce my way.
4: And what would be your way, my boy?
1: I want to get to that lady.
4: Hmm?
1: After all, this is her affair, not yours.
4: Hmm.
1: Now, what are you worried about, Quimby? Any deal that's made, it's got to be made through you.
4: Reasonable, logical, and incontrovertible. I'm a man of quick decision, Mr. Chambers. Anna Marina is now known as Alicia Maritza. She owns a bookshop in Greenwich Village.
1: So you're doing the scooter again. Down to Greenwich Village to the address Quimby gave you, and you meet Alicia Maritza, or Anna Marina, or whatever her real name is. Turns out to be a sultry dame with a hefty figure and a seductive look. You state your business, and she leaves the shop in charge of another and takes you to her apartment just above her shop. And there she calls Perry Quimby, and he must have given you a perfect write-up because she comes back glowing.
5: Mr. Chambers, I believe we are in business.
1: Good, Miss Maritza.
5: Mr. Quimby tells me I can trust you implicitly. Therefore, I shall deal directly with you. You can tell that to Aristotle Skanos. I shall have no reason to see him. You will be the complete intermediary.
1: Skanos won't complain. All he's interested in is his half of the proceeds.
5: And they shall receive every penny of that. The plan, then, is this. I go to my bank vault right now, obtain my half of the tiara and return here. You go to Skanos, obtain your half and also return here. Then together we go to Mr. Quimby and the first step of the transaction shall be completed.
1: Good enough.
5: Then go, Mr. Chambers. Time is of the essence.
1: You hitch up your scooter and you're flying again. From Scano's hotel suite, and with Scano's lending an ear, you call Perry Quimby just to keep everything kosher. And it checks perfectly. Quimby's waiting and the lady's on the level. Scano's wraps the tiara for you and you're off again, down to Greenwich Village. And the lady practically drools as she caresses both halves of the tiara like they're a couple of newborn twins.
5: It is like a miracle. The tiara de Medici, the tiara of Cellini. Is it not beautiful, Mr. Chambers? Is it not a work of art?
1: Yeah, but $600,000, I wouldn't pay for it.
5: Would that I could afford to keep it. But I cannot.
1: Quimby's waiting, Miss Maritza.
5: Oh, yes, we must go. I suppose the money will be on hand within a few days. Mr. Quimby is most meticulous that way.
1: Quimby's as good as a bank. Plus, he earns his commission two ways, from the purchaser and the seller.
5: Who can object? And we shall arrange that 50% of the proceeds go to you, as representative of Aristotle Skanos. I want to be meticulously honest in this transaction.
1: Oh, you betcha.
5: Yes. Yes, who is it?
6: Skanos. Aristotle Skanos.
1: Aristotle Skanos. After all, he's your client. You don't let him cool his heels outside. You open the door. And there he stands. And surprise, surprise, he's got a fistful of Luger in his right hand, and he's pointing it, business end forward. He moves in and slams the door shut.
5: Oh.
7: I am welcome, I trust.
1: Miss Maritza, you know Mrs. Skanos.
5: That is not Aristotle Skanos.
1: Not Skanos? Well, you're kidding. He's the guy that hired me, the guy that gave me the second half of the tiara.
7: My name, Mr. Chambers, is George Demetrius.
1: George Demetrius? You mean that guy? You mean you too?
7: Yes, we too. This lady, the light of my life, turned out to be, as you say here in your country, a filthy double-crosser.
1: But what you told me about this Skanos, he...
7: Most
1: he...
7: of what I told you was true. She hired him to assassinate me and to steal what was mine.
5: No, please, George.
7: He tried, but he failed. The tables were turned. I killed him in self-defense. But before he died, he told me all. Told me all. Then I took his credentials, but I could not leave Italy, not for a long, long time. But finally, I am here. And as Aristotle Skanos, I sought my lady love. And now,
8: Now I have found her.
5: George, please, please, George. What are you going to do? George!
7: I shall do to you what you wanted to do to me.
8: Now look, just a minute.
7: I shall kill you, my lady fair, and then I shall take what is mine and return to my country. There is a plane leaving tonight. I'm prepared to take
8: it. Now just a minute, Mrs. Scanos, or Mr. Demetrius, or whatever your name is.
7: Mr. Chambers, you have been most kind and most efficient. For the time being, I shall have to bind you and gag you and keep you here so that I may leave this country. That is, after I have attended to my lady fair. But someday when the tiara is sold, you, Mr. Chambers, shall receive your full and just commission.
8: That's real sporting of you, pal.
7: But at the moment...
1: A dame like that is probably entitled to every bullet in the Luger. But the Boy Scout and you just can't let it happen. So you throw a body block at him. Down you both go. And the Luger is the most important item in the scrap. He uses it before you can get to it. And wings you. But then you do get to the gun, and you club him senseless.
8: And you've got Scanos on the floor. Or is it Demetrius? And you're pointing the gun at Miss Maritza, or is it Miss Marina? And you drag yourself to the phone, and pretty soon the place is flooded with cops. And then you're home, with the slug out of your shoulder and a bandage around it. But Bubbles Greco is making like a nurse, and that sort of evens it up. You bring her up to date on current history.
9: Oh, it's all so exciting, so exciting.
8: Yeah, well, let me give you the final deal on it. Demetrius is getting deported to be tried for the murder of Scanos. And Miss Marina is getting deported to be tried for hiring Scanos to murder Demetrius. it gets a little mixed up, doesn't it?
9: Well, and that tiara?
8: Well, that goes back to the museum in Florence.
9: Well, where does that leave you?
8: Well, with a slug in my shoulder and no fee. And right now, I'm willing to trade in that 6 months of free drinks for... Well, let us say a bit of special attention from my gorgeous nurse.
9: Something like this?
8: Oh, yeah. Oh, it's a pretty good sample. Tell me, Bubbles, do you still want to be a private eye?
9: No, sir. From here on in, Bubbles sticks to Bubbles.
8: Oh, yes. And so do I.
10: And there you've had Crime and Peter Chambers. Dane Clark was starred as Peter Chambers. Crime and Peter Chambers was created and written by Henry Kane. Others in the cast were Roger DeCoven, heard as Scanos, and Bryna Rayburn as Bubbles. It was directed by Fred Way. This is Fred Collins inviting you to tune in next week, same time, same station, for Dane Clark in Crime and Peter Chambers.

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0: 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The names have been changed to protect the innocent.
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2: Dragnet, the documented drama of an actual crime. For the next 30 minutes, in cooperation with the Los Angeles Police Department, you will travel step by step on the side of the law through an actual case transcribed from official police files. From beginning to end, from crime to punishment, Dragnet is the story of your police force in action.
3: It was Wednesday, September 8th. It was cold in Los Angeles. We were working the day watch out of homicide detail. My partner's Frank Smith. The boss is Captain Warman. My name's Friday. I was on my way back to the office from R&I, and it was 10:14 a.m. when I got to room 42. Homicide.
4: Pardon me, sir.
3: Yes, sir.
4: Are you a policeman?
3: Yes, sir, that's right. What can I do for you?
4: I want to talk to somebody. I'm not sure who, though.
3: Well, if you tell me what it's all about, I might be able to help you.
4: Well, I got to be sure it's the right person. You can understand that, can't you?
3: Yes, sir.
4: My name's Paul Marcus.
3: All right, Mr. Marcus, what is it you want to talk about?
4: You work in there in the homicide department?
3: That's right.
4: You know all about murders, then, huh?
3: You want to come into the office and talk?
4: No, I don't want to go in there. Is there someplace else we can go? I'd like to talk to you alone. This is kind of a personal thing.
3: All right, sir. Come on down the hall, the interrogation room.
4: Nobody else there?
3: No.
4: That's good, because like I told you, this is a personal matter. I need your advice.
3: All right, sir, this way.
4: This is the first time I've ever been in a police department. I feel kind of funny just walking in and talking personal things to a stranger.
3: Yes, sir, I can understand. Go ahead.
4: Mm-hmm.
3: Want to sit down right there?
4: Thank you.
3: All right, you want to tell me about it?
4: You mind closing the door?
3: All right. All right, now, what's your problem, Mr. Marcus?
4: I told you it was personal.
3: Yes, I know.
4: I want to be sure I handle it right. I could get in a lot of trouble if I didn't.
3: Mm-hmm.
4: Been trying to figure out what to do about it for a week now and couldn't find the right answer. That's why I came here. You guys should know.
3: All right, now, if you'll just tell me what's bothering you, we might be able to do something for you.
4: Uh-huh. A whole week and no answer. I sure hope you've got it for me.
3: I'm sorry, Mr. Marcus, but if you don't tell me what this is all about, there's nothing we can do.
4: Well, it's nothing big, just a personal problem. I just want to know how to handle it.
3: All right, go ahead.
4: I killed a woman.
3: a.m. We got the name of the woman Paul Marcus said that he'd murdered. We also obtained a description of the victim, and Frank went down the hall to missing persons to see if a report had been filed on her. I waited with the suspect.
4: It's a personal problem. You know how to handle it. I wasn't sure. That's why I came to you.
3: All right, where did you meet this Lorraine Farrell?
4: San Francisco.
3: How long ago?
4: A couple of weeks. I just knew her a little while before it happened, just a couple of weeks.
3: Mm-hmm.
4: Fisherman's Wharf.
3: What's that?
4: Fisherman's Wharf. That's where I met her, in San Francisco. I was on a vacation. 2 weeks with pay, and I went to San Francisco, Fisherman's Wharf. That's where I met Lorraine.
3: All right, go ahead.
4: Well, I was down there sitting on the dock looking at the boats, just sitting there eating prawns. You know how they cook them in those great big pots?
3: Yeah.
4: Well, I was just sitting there eating prawns, and I met her.
3: Well, where'd you kill her?
4: Look, you got to let me tell this in my own way, or I'm not going to tell you at all. It's got to be right so you'll understand. Now, if you don't get it right, the whole thing's gone wrong. You see, it's a real personal thing.
3: All right, sir, go ahead.
4: Well, I was just sitting there eating prawns, eating them and throwing the little tail pieces down the water. You know how you do.
3: Mm-hmm.
4: Watching them kind of float around. A Kind of all of a sudden, she was right there sitting just alongside of me.
3: You ever see her before?
4: I never laid eyes on her till then.
3: All right, go ahead.
4: We both sat there for a minute, and then we started to talk. Just little things like nice weather and how long you've been in San Francisco. Things like that. You know how you do.
3: How old did you say the feral woman was?
4: 19. Turned 19 the 5th of August.
3: All right.
4: She was born there, you know, in San Francisco. She told me about it when we were talking. How she was born there and grew up there.
3: Yeah.
4: Told me all about the school she went to, how she used to play on Strawberry Island and Stowe Lake. You ever been there?
3: Yes, sir.
4: It's kind of a beautiful place, you know. They got those rowboats, and you paddle around the lake, and right in the middle is this island, Strawberry Island. There's all those swans that swim around. You can feed them. Real beautiful, Strawberry Island.
3: Tell me something, Marcus. You ever been in the hospital?
4: Huh?
3: You ever had any mental care? Been under the supervision of a psychiatrist, maybe?
4: You think I'm crazy, don't you?
3: No, I just ask you a question.
4: Well, I'm not. I've never been to a doctor. I'm telling you the truth. You'll see.
3: All right. You want to go ahead?
4: I guess you get a lot of crackpots in here telling you all kinds of phony stories, huh?
3: The doors are wide open all night.
4: I guess you get a lot of them. But I'm not a crackpot. I'm telling you the truth. I did kill her. But it's important you know why I did it. I got to tell you the right way. If I don't, none of it's going to be any good.
3: When'd you kill her?
4: September 1st. That's the day we left. September 1st.
3: That'd be a week ago today, huh?
4: Yeah, September 1st.
5: Joe?
3: Yeah.
5: See you in a minute.
3: All right. Just a minute, Marcus.
4: Mm-hmm.
3: All right, what do you got?
5: Well, I checked missing persons.
3: Yeah.
5: I got a report on the girl. Same name, description matches.
3: When'd she disappear?
5: September 1st.
3: Well, that fits in with what he told us.
5: Yeah, but there's something that doesn't.
3: What's that?
5: She's 16 years old.
3: Each year, there are hundreds of citizens who walk into the nearest police station and confess to some sort of crime. Some have actually happened. Others have occurred only in the mind of the person confessing. No matter how wild the confession, how implausible the details of the crime, each report has to be checked out. To doctors, such cases are clinical. But to the working detective, they're the cause of a lot of legwork and a great deal of checking. They cost the taxpayer untold man hours in investigating time and many times result in nothing. Because of his attitude and his reluctance to give us the complete story all at once, it appeared that Paul Marcus might be one of these people. The fact that he named a girl who was missing meant little, since it was possible for him to have read the story in a newspaper. The only way we had of being sure was to continue the interrogation. 10:34 a.m.
4: She told me she wanted to get away from home. That's what she told me, how it was rough for her there, and she wanted to get away.
3: Mm-hmm. That's when you said you'd bring her down here, is that right?
4: Oh, no, I didn't even suggest it. The whole thing was her idea.
5: She brought it up?
4: Yes. You see, after that first day on Fisherman's Wharf, I saw her several times, almost every day. We'd meet someplace and talk.
3: Where would you meet her?
4: Well, sometimes in one of the hotel bars. Once we met out at the Steinhardt Aquarium. We met on the rotunda there. You know where they have the big pool and all the alligators swimming around? You know where?
3: Mm-hmm.
4: Well, we met there once. And we walked over to the place where they have the band concerts, right across the way where the band plays, only they weren't there that day. Wasn't anybody there, just Lorraine and me. We sat on the benches and talked. That's when she said she wanted to go with me.
5: To Los Angeles, huh?
4: Yeah. That's where I was going, and she wanted me to take her.
3: She came right out and asked you, huh?
4: Sure. Told me how it was hard for her at home, and she wanted to get away. She told me she had friends here. Said she could stay with them until she got things straightened out. You know, get a job and a place of her own.
3: Mm-hmm.
4: Well, she was going to do that, get a place of her own and a job, and then she'd be all right.
3: You ever meet her parents?
4: No, I never went to the house. She told me where it was, though, someplace out by the Twin Peaks Tunnel. I didn't know where exactly. She didn't want me to go out there. Said it would only cause her more trouble. That's why I'd meet her in town.
3: You ever meet any of her friends up in San Francisco?
4: Yeah, just once we were in a drugstore on Market Street having a sandwich. We were just sitting there, and she was telling me how it was bad for her at home, and a girl came in. Looked like she was a schoolgirl. You know how I mean, young?
3: Mm-hmm.
4: Well, she came in and talked to Lorraine, then they went over to the phone booths and talked.
3: You didn't actually meet the girl?
4: No. No, Lorraine said if I did, the girl might say something to Lorraine's parents, and that would cause trouble.
5: You know this girl's name?
4: I think it was Grace. I'm not sure, but I think it was Grace.
3: When'd you leave San Francisco?
4: Wednesday morning, September 1st. I wanted to get back in time to get some rest before I had to go to work. You know, my vacation was up, and I had to go back to work.
5: Where'd you pick up the girl?
4: Wasn't a pickup. I was sitting on Fisherman's Wharf, eating prawns and looking at the boats, and we started to talk. Wasn't a pickup. We just got friendly.
3: No, Marcus, he means that where'd you pick up the girl when you left for Los Angeles?
4: Oh, I thought you meant when I met her the first time. That's what I thought.
3: Uh-huh.
4: I met her out at the tunnel.
3: Where's that?
4: Well, you know where Castro Street runs into Market, where the L car comes in from the beach? That's where I met her. She came from home, had her suitcase and all, and she came out on the L car.
3: All right, go ahead.
4: Well, she got off the streetcar, got into my car, and we left for Los Angeles.
5: Where'd you kill her?
4: I told you before, if I don't tell it my way, it isn't going to work. You're not going to understand. It's got to be my way.
3: All right, go ahead, Marcus.
4: Well, it was a beautiful day, just the kind of a day you want when you're going on a drive. You know how I mean, clear and the sun shining.
3: Yeah.
4: Well, that's what kind of a day it was.
5: Uh-huh.
4: You could see all across the bay over to Berkeley and way up north. It was real clear.
3: You want to go ahead with your story?
4: Mr. Friday?
3: Mm-hmm.
4: My way?
3: Yes, all right. Go ahead.
4: All right. We drove all day, stopped for lunch at a place near San Luis Obispo, a little lunch stand there. Had a French dip sandwich. It was one of the best I ever had. The meat was real lean, and they didn't sop up the bun with the gravy. Just the right amount. One of the best I ever ate.
3: Mm-hmm.
4: Lorraine liked them, too. She didn't like the bread all sopped up with gravy.
5: Go ahead. What happened after you had lunch?
4: Well, we left there and drove on. We got down to around Malibu. I guess it was really before that, where the divided highway is, up the coast. You know where the cliffs are?
3: Yeah, we know.
4: Well, we stopped. Gee, it was such a beautiful night. I just wanted to sit there and look at the ocean. People don't take time anymore.
5: And what happened then?
4: We just sat there, had a cigarette, and talked. That's when I told her. First time I ever said it.
3: What was that?
4: It's funny. I guess most fellas say it a lot. You know how I mean to a bunch of girls and never mean it?
3: Go ahead.
4: I told her. First time I said I loved her, and I told her that she didn't have to get a job, that I wanted to marry her and get her a house and all, and she wouldn't have no more trouble at home, how she'd have her own home and everything would be all right. I told her all that.
3: Yeah.
4: And that's when I knew, right then. You could divide the second in a million parts, and in one of them, one of the parts, I knew I had to do it.
3: Kill her?
4: Yeah. You see, she didn't tell me the real reason. She lied to me, and I knew I had to do it. So she wouldn't lie to anyone else. You can understand that. You can see why I had to do it.
3: Well, maybe you better tell us.
4: Well, it was all a lie, all about the family being mean to her. All that was a lie. She just wanted to get to Los Angeles because she wanted to meet some other fella here. That's why. She lied about the family, and that's why she did it. So, you see, I had to kill her. I had to.
3: How'd you kill her?
4: Huh?
3: I say, how did you kill her?
4: We got out of the car and walked over to the cliffs. We could see right down to the ocean. We just stood there. I just hit her. She fell down. It was quiet. So I pushed her over into the water.
3: Mm-hmm. What'd you do then, Marcus?
4: I got in the car and drove home.
5: You just left her there, huh?
4: Certainly. There wasn't anything I could do for her.
3: You point out the place where all this happened?
4: Well, sure. It's up the coast where the highway's divided, north of Malibu. It's real easy to find.
3: Anybody else around?
4: You mean when I hit her?
3: That's right.
4: No, we were all alone. I didn't see anybody, just the two of us.
3: All right, Marcus, you willing to give us a statement on all this?
4: You mean what I just told you?
3: Yeah.
4: Well, sure. You want me to tell all about it again?
3: We'll call in a stenographer.
4: So you can write it down, huh?
3: That's the idea.
4: Well, sure, I'll tell her.
3: Tell me something, Marcus. When'd you get out of the hospital?
4: I told you before, I was never in one. You guys sure make it tough, don't you?
3: What's that?
4: I came in here because I wanted to tell you about Lorraine. I wanted you to know so you wouldn't think it was my fault, that's all. So you wouldn't think it was my fault, and now you don't believe me. You think I'm just another crackpot trying to sell a phony story. You guys sure make it tough.
3: We gotta be sure.
4: Well, I'm telling you the truth. I want you to believe me.
3: Yeah.
4: I want you to believe me.
3: Yeah, we're beginning to. A statement was taken from the suspect, and he was booked in at the main jail on a charge of suspicion of violation of Section 187 PC, murder. We sent a teletype to San Francisco, and we contacted Inspectors Ed Van Der Voort and John O'Hare of Homicide Detail. We filled them in and asked that they check out the suspect's story on their end. We also asked that they send us all available information on the missing girl and that they check with her family and try to get a list of any known associates that she might have had in the Los Angeles area. Frank and I checked out of the office at 7:48 p.m. and we went home for the night. The following morning at 9:23 a.m., Inspector Van Der Voort from San Francisco called back.
5: Uh-huh. Yeah. When was that, Ed?
3: Wait a minute.
5: All right, yeah, I got it. How about friends down here? I say, how about friends down here? Mm-hmm. Oh, I see. Well, it should be here this afternoon, then. Right. Yeah, we'll check them out. No, that's on the way. We put it in the mail for you last... Well, you should have it by now, then. Huh? Okay, right. Right, Ed, thanks very much. We'll be checking with you. Right. Bye.
3: How about it? Well, they checked the family and the friends, the place where Marcus said he stayed up there.
5: Yeah.
3: Marcus' story checks out all the way.
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0: One of the biggest comedy hits of the year. That's how the movie critics are describing Bob Hope's latest Paramount picture, Casanova's Big Night. Like so many other millions of smokers, Bob and Audrey Dalton, who appears with him in the picture, say, Chesterfield's for me. First, Audrey Dalton.
6: I changed to Chesterfield King Size because I think it's better than any other king-size cigarette.
7: Bob Hope says...
8: 5 years. That's how long I've been smoking Chesterfields. And they have what it takes to satisfy me. What's more, I've seen how they make Chesterfields down in their Durham factory. And I wouldn't smoke any other cigarette. Try Chesterfields yourself. You'll find they're best for you, too.
0: Yes, either way. Regular or king size. Smoke America's most popular two-way cigarette. Join the thousands now changing to Chesterfield.
3: In the phone conversation, we learned that all of Lorraine Farrell's friends and relatives had been interviewed and their stories checked with the one given us by the suspect, Marcus. The girl and Paul Marcus had been seen together in the Bay City. The desk clerk at the hotel where the suspect had stayed verified the date that he'd checked out. It was the same day Lorraine Farrell disappeared. The officers in San Francisco were able to contact the girl the suspect had referred to as Grace. She recalled seeing a man answering Marcus' description with a missing Farrell girl. Frank and I spent the rest of the day checking on the suspect. We talked to the people he worked with. They described Marcus as being moody and withdrawn. We talked with his landlady. Her description of the suspect's attitude was the same that we'd gotten before. We thoroughly searched Marcus's apartment, and in a desk drawer we found a loose-leaf notebook with several pages of penciled notes describing the trip that he'd taken up to San Francisco. On one of the pages, at the back of the book, we found a lengthy letter to a Lorraine in which Marcus apologized to the girl for killing her, but he went on to explain that he had no choice. We booked this evidence. The following morning, Friday, September 10th, Frank and I drove down to the beach and we talked to the people in the vicinity where the suspect said the murder had occurred. We found an elderly couple who lived in a trailer on the beach. They recalled having seen two people answering the description of the suspect and the missing girl on the night that the murder occurred. We drove back to the main jail and we signed out Marcus. We took him down to the car and we drove him out to the beach. We turned up the highway and told him to let us know when we came to the place where he'd killed the Farrell girl.
9: Sure you know where the place is, Marcus?
4: Yeah, I remember. It's just up the road a little bit. Just keep right on going. You'll find it.
3: Mm-hmm.
4: You'll see it now. There's kind of a parking place and a couple of trees. Eucalyptus, I think. There's two of them on the side of the parking place. You can't miss them. It's right ahead there on the left. There, you see?
3: Yeah. I'm gonna pull in, Frank.
9: Okay.
4: Just look at all those cars. Everybody's in such a hurry, they never see anything. Just like they had blinders on.
3: You sure this is the place?
4: I told you, didn't I? No reason to say a thing like that if it wasn't true. Just pull right in there. That's it, right over there. Well, right here is where I parked when it happened. Maybe over there a little bit more, but... oh, right about here.
3: And the two of you just sat here for a few minutes, is that it?
4: Yeah. We just sat here and had a cigarette. Then we got out of the car and walked over to the edge of the cliff.
3: All right, come on. Show us.
4: Sure. So you'll believe me, I'll show you. Now, we stood right over there. Right there, and I told her I was in love with her and wanted to marry her.
3: Now, you stay here. Just point out where you were.
4: You think I might try to jump off, don't you? That's what you think, isn't it?
3: You just show us, huh?
4: Wouldn't do that. There's no reason to. I don't know why you wouldn't agree that I had to do it. I didn't have any other way to do it.
9: Where were you when you hit her?
4: Right there, near that clump of grass. We stood there and looked down at the ocean, and she told me about this other guy. That's when I hit her. She fell down right about there.
9: Uh-huh. And where'd you push her off the cliff?
4: There, right where I hit her. She was just lying there. I guess she hit her head on something, and she was real quiet. I just rolled her over the edge. It was right there. There, you see where the rocks are kind of worn?
3: Go and take a look.
9: Yeah.
3: No, you wait here.
4: Gee, if I'd have known it was going to be this hard to get it straightened out, I don't think I'd have started the thing. When am I going to get out of jail?
3: That isn't up to us.
4: Well, then I want to talk to the people who it's up to. I got to tell them about Lorraine, how she lied to me and why I had to kill her. As soon as they hear the story, they'll understand. They got to realize that there wasn't any other way.
3: How's it look?
9: Well, I found this caught in a branch just over the edge.
3: Yeah.
9: It's a girl's handkerchief. Read the name on it.
3: Yeah. Lorraine. Friday, September 10th, 3:46 p.m. We contacted the crime lab and asked them to come out and go over the scene. Officers stood by so that any physical evidence would not be disturbed until Lieutenant Lee Jones and his men had an opportunity to go over it. Frank and I, along with the suspect, drove back to town where we made arrangements with the city lifeguard service to search for the body. The following morning, a boat equipped with diving gear left Santa Monica Harbor and took a course north. Experienced deep-sea divers searched the crevices in the rocks beneath the cliffs. All of the sea bordering the vicinity was gone over. There was no trace of a body. The shoreline on either side of the murder spot was checked. Still no trace of the missing girl. In the meantime, two additional teams of men were assigned to check out the friends of Lorraine Farrell. They carried pictures of Paul Marcus and attempted to dig out any information on the suspect and the missing girl. 6:42 p.m., Sunday. We called the main jail and asked that the suspect be brought to the city hall for additional questioning.
4: I had a reason to do what I did, a good reason. Now, you let me talk to the responsible people around here, and I'll have them tell you. I'm getting a little tired of being shoved around. You just bring in the boss and let me talk to him.
3: What day did you say that you left San Francisco?
4: September 1st.
8: I thought it was the 2nd.
4: The 1st.
3: You said you left in the afternoon, is that right?
4: In the morning, and you remember it. I don't know what all these questions are for. I told you I killed Lorraine. I walked in here and told you there's no reason for all this McGillis. Just no reason.
8: Where'd you hide the body?
4: I didn't hide it.
3: Well, then where is it?
4: I told you, I put her in the ocean.
3: We haven't been able to find her.
4: Well, then you're not looking good. I told you the truth all along the line. I've told you the
3: truth. You sure you didn't make a mistake about where all this happened?
4: Not a chance in the world. Right there by the parking place where the two trees are.
3: Well, maybe you just thought you left her there.
4: I know it.
8: Had you been drinking when you killed her?
4: No. We stopped and had a couple of beers on the way. Just a couple, not enough to get drunk.
3: But you did have something to drink.
4: Well, sure, but not enough to get drunk on.
8: How many beers you have?
4: Two, maybe three.
3: All right, which was it? Two or three?
4: Well, what difference does it make?
3: Were you drunk?
4: No.
8: How about the girl? Was she drunk?
4: No.
8: You sure about that?
4: Yes, yes, I'm sure. What are you trying to do? What difference does it make? Maybe we did have more than a couple, but what difference does it make?
3: I'm just trying to get things straight.
8: We want to be sure we got the right story.
4: Well, you have.
3: Really? How about a cigarette, huh?
4: Yeah, thanks.
3: Frank?
8: Yeah, thanks. Here, I got a match.
4: Hey, wait a minute. Don't light his, too. That's bad.
8: What do you mean?
4: Three on a match. It's bad.
3: It is, huh?
4: Well, sure. You never do that. Here.
3: Thanks.
8: You got right home after you killed the Farrell girl, huh?
4: Yeah. I drove right down the highway and went home. Traffic was kind of heavy. I thought about it, all those people all hurrying around, not taking any time.
3: Anybody see you when you came home?
4: What do you mean?
3: Well, anybody see you park the car, go into your apartment?
4: Well, no, there wasn't anybody around.
3: Now, you said when you met the girl up in San Francisco that she had a suitcase with her, is that right?
4: Yeah, she did. Artificial leather with real leather binding.
8: And where is it now?
4: Huh?
8: What'd you do with her suitcase?
4: Well, I don't know. I don't remember it.
3: We couldn't find it in your room.
4: Well, you didn't have no right to go through my room, no right at all.
8: We didn't find a suitcase. Where is it?
4: Well, I don't know.
3: Did you put it with a body?
4: Well, I might have.
3: Where?
4: I don't know. I don't remember. I hit her. She lied to me, and I hit her. And I pushed her into the ocean. That's all I know. And that's all I'm going to tell you.
10: Joan, see you in a minute.
3: Yeah, sure. What do you got, Al?
10: We found the girl.
3: Where?
10: She's sitting in the squad room.
3: Frank stayed with the suspect in the interrogation room, and I went with Sergeant Al Olivas up to the office. Sitting at one of the tables was a small girl with jet black hair. As we came into the room, she was putting on lipstick. She glanced over at us, and then she went back to what she was doing. There wasn't any doubt about it. The girl in the squad room was Lorraine Farrell. She dyed her hair, and she had on a lot of makeup, but it was the missing girl.
10: Joe, this is Miss Farrell, Joe Friday.
3: How do you do?
11: Hi.
3: Where'd you find her, Al?
10: Friend up in Eagle Rock. Says she's been there for a week.
3: Thanks, Al.
10: Right.
3: You seen the papers lately, Miss Farrell?
11: Yeah, I read the funnies.
3: You ought to read the front page. You've been on them.
11: All right.
3: Mm-hmm. We've got a lot of policemen out looking for you.
11: They probably needed the exercise anyway.
3: There's a man down the hall who thinks that he killed you.
11: That creep, Paul?
3: Yeah, Paul Marcus, that's his name.
11: Real creep. I was glad to get away from him. Well, I guess he tried to give me about our home. What a baloney. He's a real creep. You ought to keep an eye on him. He's going to wig one of these days.
3: Is that so?
11: Yeah. He drove me down here, and when I told him I didn't want to have anything to do with him, he got real sore, started yelling. Creep.
3: Where'd all this happen, miss?
11: Oh, out by Malibu. Road out there. He stopped the car and gave me all the stuff about wanting to marry me. I was in love with me. Big deal. Said I was the first girl he ever said that to. Big deal.
3: What happened then?
11: I told him I didn't want no part of him. Told him to get lost. Thanked him for the ride and told him to get lost. He flipped. Bad, he flipped. I took off, got a ride, came into the town. I got this girlfriend, Eagle Rock. I've been out there. You ought to watch that guy, though.
3: Mm-hmm. How old did you tell him that you were?
11: I don't know. Forget. I think 19, something like that. Forget.
3: Mm-hmm.
11: He confessed to killing me, huh?
3: That's right.
11: Flipped. He's a wig.
3: Let's take a walk, huh?
11: Where?
3: Come on.
11: Sure. I got nothing to lose. Can you guys drive me back to Eagle Rock tonight? I got a date. I got to be back pretty quick.
3: You're not going to go back to Eagle Rock.
11: Who says so?
5: We're going to have to hold you.
11: For what? I haven't done anything.
5: Well, you're a minor. We've got a missing report filed on you. Your folks are pretty worried.
11: They're always worrying about something. If there ain't nothing for them to worry about, then they worry about that.
5: Well, it doesn't make any difference. We're going to have to hold you.
11: You just try it, cop. You just try it. You'll find out you got more trouble than you came in one lump.
5: Uh-huh. In here. This is Lorraine Farrell, Officer Smith.
12: Hello.
4: Lorraine.
11: Hi, creep.
4: I didn't mean to do it. You know that. I didn't really mean to do it, but there wasn't any other way.
11: What's plan? You know what he's talking about?
5: He thinks he killed you.
11: Wait.
4: I didn't think I'd ever see you again. I didn't think I would. But I want you to know one thing, Lorraine.
11: What's that?
4: I forgive you for lying.
11: I told you it happened.
5: Yeah, come on.
11: Where to?
5: We'll take you to the office and call a policewoman.
11: Then to the can, huh?
5: To juvenile hall. Come on, let's go.
12: I'll take her, Joe.
5: Right.
11: Bye, Paul.
4: Bye, Lorraine. I'm not mad at you anymore.
11: You know, I was worried.
4: Sergeant?
5: Yeah?
4: I want you to know how I appreciate it.
5: Yeah, what's that?
4: What you tried to do, I think was real fine, thanks.
5: I don't know what you mean.
4: You didn't fool me a bit.
5: What?
4: I know I killed her.
0: The story you have just heard is true. The names were changed to protect the innocent.
2: On October 4th, the hearing was held in Department 98, Superior Court, State of California, in and for the County of Los Angeles. In a moment, the results of that hearing.
0: Now, here is our star, Jack Webb.
5: Thank you. Earlier, George Fenneman told you exactly why the Chesterfield you smoke today is the best cigarette ever made. And best for you. Now, the rest is up to you. Get a carton or two for yourself. Smoke them and you'll say, as we do, it's Chesterfield's for me.
2: Paul Nelson Marcus was held to answer a charge of violation of Section 701 WIC, contributing to the delinquency of a minor. After due deliberation, he was placed on probation and delivered into the hands of a competent psychiatrist. Lorraine Jean Farrell was returned to the custody of her parents. You have just heard Dragnet, a series of authentic cases from official files. Technical advice comes from the Office of Chief of Police W.H. Parker, Los Angeles Police Department. Technical advisors Captain Jack Donahoe, Sergeant Marty Wynn, Sergeant Vance Frazier. Heard tonight were Ben Alexander, Herb Ellis. Script by John Robinson. Music by Walter Schumann. Hal Gibney speaking.
0: 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Chesterfield has brought you Dragnet, transcribed from Los Angeles.
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0: Next time a headache strikes, take Anacin for this wonderfully fast relief. 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Now, Mr. Keene, tracer of lost persons, one of the most famous characters of American fiction in one of radio's most thrilling dramas. Tonight, the famous old investigator's case is entitled The Poison Sandwich Murder Case. Our scene opens in the office of Mr. Keene, the famous investigator, and his friend and partner, Mike Clancy. The telephone is ringing. And when Mike picks up the receiver to answer, he starts a chain of strange and fearful incidents that will eventually lead to a most surprising conclusion.
1: Mr. Keene's office.
2: Mr. Keene?
1: No, this is Mike Clancy, Mr. Keene's partner.
2: Well, may I speak to Mr. Keene, please? It's very urgent. My name is Stuart Blair.
1: Well, just a second, Mr. Blair. Well, Mr. Keene.
3: Yes, Mike?
1: Someone on the phone named Stuart Blair wants to talk to you. He says it's important.
3: Stuart Blair? I don't believe I know him. I'll take it, Mike. Thank you. Hello?
2: Mr. Keene.
3: Yes?
2: This is Stuart Blair. I'm a law student, Mr. Keene. I live at number 93 Regal Street.
3: What can I do for you, Mr. Blair?
2: I'd like an appointment to see you as soon as possible. It's extremely urgent.
3: What's it about?
2: I'd rather not discuss it over the telephone.
3: Well, let me look at my appointment list. I can see you tomorrow morning if it's convenient.
2: But tomorrow... tomorrow may be too late. I must...
3: Hello?
2: I must see you today, Mr. Keene.
3: Mr. Blair, what's the trouble? You sound ill.
2: I don't know. I feel... I'm dying.
3: Mr. Blair. Hello. 93 Regal Street, Mike, and we'd better hurry.

0: The door must be bolted on the inside, Mr. Keene, sir. I can't manage to open this lock.
1: Can you break it open, Mike?
0: Well, maybe. Just stand to one side, boss. Well, she's given away. This one ought to do it.
1: There he is, Mike, on the floor. It must be Stuart Blair.
0: Chance preserves, boss. He's dead.
1: I was afraid we'd be too late. Do you see any marks of violence on him, Mike?
0: No, sir.
1: Judging by his color and the expression on his face, I'd say he was poisoned. From something in this sandwich he was eating. Now, this is murder.
0: Well, it looks that way, Mr. Keene.
1: Now, let's have a quick look around before we call the police, Mike. What's in this closet?
0: Well, it's just full of suits, boss.
1: There must be over a dozen suits here. And six pairs of shoes.
0: Well, this fellow Blair seemed to be well off.
1: Yet this apartment isn't an expensive one. Odd.
0: There's a photograph here on the dresser, Mr. Keene, sir.
1: Yes, I noticed that, Mike. She's a very attractive woman.
0: It says, with admiration and respect, from Lenore.
1: All right, Mike. Notify the police.
0: Boss, look. There's a young girl standing at the open door.
1: Who are you, miss?
2: I'm Joy Hans. Isn't this Stuart Blair's apartment? Stuart!
1: Hey, don't touch him, please.
2: What's the matter with him? Is he ill?
1: I'm afraid he's dead.
2: Dead? Oh, no. No, he can't be. Stuart!
0: Mr. King, she's passing out.
1: Bring her over to a chair, will you, Mike?
0: Here. Easy now. There.
1: And you'd better phone the police. I'd like them to perform an autopsy so that we can know what poison killed Stuart Blair.
0: That I will, Mr. King.
1: Now, Miss Harms.
2: Yes, Mr. Keene.
1: May I ask why you happened to come here just after this young man was murdered?
2: Murdered, Mr. Keene? Stuart murdered?
1: In my opinion, there's no question of it, Joy.
2: Oh, no.
1: You see that partly eaten sandwich beside the telephone?
2: Yes.
1: It contained the poison that killed him.
2: Mr. Keene, surely you don't think I know anything about that sandwich.
1: I didn't say anything about that, Joy. I only asked you why you happened to come here at this time.
2: Stuart and I made a date yesterday. I was to pick him up here in my car and take a drive in the country.
1: I assume, then, that the last time you talked to him was yesterday, and that you didn't see him at any time today.
2: I see quite clearly that you have the idea I had something to do with Stuart's murder.
1: I'm afraid you...

0: Misunderstand me, Joy.
1: Mr. Kane, sir.
0: Yes, Mike?
1: Well, the police are sending for the body, and they'll give you an autopsy fast.
0: Well, thank you, Mike.
2: If you don't mind, I'll leave now, Mr. Kane.
0: Oh, Joy, have you any idea whose photograph that is on the dresser? The one signed Lenore.
2: Why, yes. That's Lenore Barclay.
0: Lenore Barclay?
2: She works for some book publishing firm. She's what you might call a career woman, Mr. Keene.
1: Well, if you're asking me, miss, you're a bit jealous of the lady in the picture.
2: I'm not asking you anything.
1: Well, now, don't be flying off the handle so quick.
2: Mr. Keene, now may I go?
0: Yes, but first will you please write your name and address on this slip of paper?
2: Please, Mr. Keene, don't ask me to leave my address.
0: Well, the police will undoubtedly want to question you further, Joy.
1: And so will Mr. Keene and I, young lady.
0: Well, Joy probably has some very good reason for her reluctance to give her address, Mike.
2: Oh, I have, Mr. Keene. My father is Philip Harms, the film manufacturer. I can't afford to have my name dragged into a thing like this.
0: There's no way you can avoid that, Joy. Remember, there's a murder involved.
2: Oh, very well, then. Here, Mr. Keene.
0: Thank you, Joy. You may go now.
2: Goodbye, Mr. Keene.
1: It seems to me you're letting her off pretty easy, boss.
0: She said her father was the big film manufacturer Philip Harms, Mike. And if I'm not mistaken, the poison sandwich that killed Stuart Blair smells of a highly poisonous chemical used in making or developing film.
1: Saints preserve us, boss.
0: We'll now proceed to Lenore Barclay as the lady in the photograph. We'll look up her address in the phone book, Mike.

0: Well, here we are at the Carter Publishing Company where Lenore Barclay works, boss.
1: And here's Miss Barclay's office, Mike.
0: Miss Barclay, assistant to the publisher. She's got a good job, all right, Mr. Keene.
2: Come in.
1: Miss Barclay?
2: Yes?
1: I'm Mr. Keene.
2: Oh, yes. My secretary told me that you were on your way in. You're a private investigator, Mr. Keene?
1: Yes, and this is my partner, Mr. Clancy.
2: How do you do?
0: Pleased to meet you, ma'am.
2: Will you sit down, gentlemen?
1: Thank you. We're here on a rather unhappy mission, Miss Barclay, and I want you to prepare yourself for a shock.
2: Nothing's happened to Mother.
1: No, I'm not here in regard to your mother.
2: Thank heaven.
1: I'm concerned with a friend of yours, a man named Stuart Blair.
2: Stuart? What about him?
1: He's been murdered.
2: Murdered?
1: His body was found this afternoon in his apartment.
2: Oh.
1: He had been poisoned.
2: Oh, I don't know what to say. It's all so...
0: Now, take it easy, Miss Barclay.
2: Oh, it's just that Stuart and I were such good friends. It's hard to realize that...
1: I understand.
2: Who poisoned Stuart, Mr. Keene?
1: We don't know yet, Miss Barclay. I was hoping you'd be able to give us some information.
2: I saw Stuart yesterday for about an hour. He seemed upset, but he didn't tell me what it was about. I'm sorry now that I didn't make him tell me.
1: Do you know a girl named Joy Harms?
2: Joy Harms? Yes, I've met her, Mr. Keene. She's blonde and rather pretty.
1: What was her relationship with Stuart?
2: They were very good friends, I believe. She'll be just as shocked about this as I am. Come in.
3: Oh, excuse me, Lenore. I didn't know you were busy.
2: Alfred, this is Mr. Keene and Mr. Clancy. They're private investigators. My employer, Mr. Carter.
1: How do you do?
3: How do you do?
0: Pleased to meet you.
3: Keene, aren't you the famous investigator who solved the Bester case some time ago?
1: Yes, we handled that case, Mr. Carter.
3: What are you doing here?
2: Something horrible has happened, Alfred. You remember my friend, Stuart Blair.
3: Oh, yes, the law student.
2: He's been murdered.
3: Great Scott! Well, I'm sorry to hear it, Mr. Keene. Stuart wasn't a bad young man, rather impulsive at times, but straightforward. I remember how madly in love he was with that Harms girl.
1: Madly in love with her? You didn't mention that, Miss Barclay.
2: Well, I didn't want to place the girl in an embarrassing position, Mr. Keene. Besides, Stuart rarely talked to me about her, and I didn't pry into his personal affairs.
1: Was Stuart Blair well-to-do?
3: Oh, I doubt it. He came to me once and asked for a job here. He wanted to work during the summer between law school sessions.
1: Did you take him on, Mr. Carter?
3: No, Mr. Keene. Things are usually slow in the summer, and I couldn't use him. Well, I have to get back to my office. And, Lenore, you'd better take the rest of the day off, my dear, and relax.
2: Thank you, Alfred.
3: Well, if there's anything further I can do for you, Mr. Keene, just let me know. Glad to have met you, gentlemen.
1: Now, thank you, Mr. Carter.
2: Mr. Keene, I think I'll go home now. I'm not feeling very well.
1: And perhaps Mike and I can drop you off, Miss Barclay.
2: Oh, I can get a cab, thank you. I don't know what's the matter with me. I feel so peculiar.
1: I think you'd better let us take you home.
2: Yes, perhaps. Oh, no. No, wait, I feel so ill. Mr. Keene, something. Call a doctor.
1: Now sit down over here, Miss Barclay.
2: Water. I want some.
1: Now don't touch that water bottle. Mike, get a doctor quickly. I think she's been given a dose of what Blair got. She's been poisoned.
4: Mr. Keene will return in just a moment. But first, here's a word from RCA Victor. 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The 19-inch York, for example, is television's top table model. It's a big-screen beauty with unequal performance. The RCA Victor Newport is another, a set that's all picture. And so is the Kent Ensemble, 17 big inches of million-proof television. Then there's the Bentley. Yes, RCA Victor's Bentley brings in 14 inches of the clearest, brightest pictures you've ever seen. They're available now. these four great table model television sets that illustrate the perfect combination of quality, value, and economy found only in RCA Victor. Now back to Mr. Keene and the Poison Sandwich murder case. While investigating the death of young Stuart Blair, who was murdered by eating a poison sandwich, Mr. Keene, the great investigator, and his partner Mike Clancy happen upon another attempted poisoning, that of attractive Lenore Barclay, who is assistant to the publisher Alfred Carter. It's half an hour after Lenore's sudden collapse, and in her office, Mr. Keene is saying,
1: "You'll be all right now, Miss Barclay. The doctor suggested that you rest here for a while, then go home."
2: "Thank you, Mr. Keene."
3: "I can't understand it. How could anything like that happen right here in my office?"
1: "The poison was evidently placed in the water bottle on her desk, Mr. Carter. I'm having it analyzed now. Luckily, Miss Barclay only had a sip of it."
0: "Saints preserve us, but a glassful of that stuff would kill an elephant."
1: "You're right, Mike. Miss Barclay was very lucky. The same type poison was in the sandwich that killed Stuart Blair."
2: "But I don't know why someone should want to kill me, Mr. Keene. I have no enemies."
1: "Have you had any visitors in your office today, Miss Barclay?"
2: "Yes, one. Joy Harms."
1: "Joy Harms?"
2: "She came to see me this morning. And now that this has happened, I'm going to tell you everything, Mr. Keene. Joy came here to pick a fight."
1: "Why, Miss Barclay?"
2: "She said that I was turning Stuart's mind against her. Oh, it was all nonsense, of course. But I couldn't reason with the girl."
1: "Well, that makes things look pretty dark for Joy Harms. Mike, call Lieutenant Hale at police headquarters right away, will you?"
0: Yes, Mr. Keene."
3: "Are you sure you're feeling better, Lenore?"
2: "I'll be all right, Alfred. If Mr. Keene would be kind enough to take me home, I'm sure I'll be all over this in a few hours."
1: "We'll take you home as soon as you feel strong enough to move, Miss Barclay."
0: "Lieutenant Hale, Mr. Keene wants a word with you. Here you are, boss."
1: "Thanks, Mike." "Hello, Lieutenant Hale. Have you the autopsy report on Stuart Blair?" "He was poisoned. With what kind of poison?" "That's what I thought from the odor of the sandwich he was eating when he died."

0: This is my home, Mr. Keene.
1: I suppose you'd rather Mike Clancy and I didn't mention the poison episode to anyone, Miss Barclay?
0: Oh, no, no. I never keep secrets from Mother. I'd just as soon tell her.
2: Who's there?
0: It's Lenore, Mother.
2: What are you doing home so early? Oh, you have guests.
0: This is Mr. Keene and Mr. Clancy. Something happened to me today, Mother, and I don't want you to become excited.
2: What was it?
0: Someone tried to poison me.
2: No. Have you seen a doctor?
1: Yes, Mrs. Barclay. And your daughter is perfectly all right now.
0: There's something else I want to tell you, Mother. You'll read about it in the newspapers anyway.
2: What is it, Lenore?
0: Stuart Blair was murdered.
2: Murdered? I think I'd better sit down for a moment.
0: Let me get you a glass of water.
1: I know how shocking all this news must be to you, Mrs. Barclay. But Mike Clancy and I are investigating this case along with the police, and I wanted to ask you a question or two.
2: Yes, of course, Mr. Keene.
1: Did you know Stuart Blair?
2: He came here to the house several times. Frankly, I never liked him.
0: Mother!
2: Lenore, I may as well tell these gentlemen the truth.
0: Here, take this water.
2: Thank you.
1: Why didn't you like Stuart Blair, Mrs. Barclay?
2: Because he was shiftless and lazy, Mr. Keene, always borrowing money from his friends. Why, he took at least $2,000 from my daughter Lenore during the past year.
0: Stuart needed it, Mother, and I had to help him, that's all.
2: It's true, Lenore, you make a great deal of money for a woman your age. But instead of saving, you give it away, and most of it to Stuart.
0: Mother, please.
2: Don't misunderstand me, Mr. Keene. I'm only telling you this to show you how good my daughter was to Stuart. And so you won't think that she's been implicated in anything as horrible as murder.
1: Scarcely, Mrs. Barclay. Your daughter was poisoned herself and saved just in time. Lenore's a generous girl.
2: Too generous, with the wrong people. The one thing I've always dreaded was a penniless old age. Lenore took good care of me, but...
0: Oh, Mother, now let's not go through that again.
2: I'd like to be alone for a while, if you don't mind. I have some things to do.
0: Don't mind Mother, Mr. Keene. She's getting old and, well, she has some strange ideas.
1: I trust you'll be all right now, Miss Barclay, so Mike and I will leave. Oh, by the way, you said you saw Stuart Blair yesterday.
0: Yes, Mr. Keene, we had lunch together.
1: I just wanted to check on his whereabouts during the past 24 hours. If you need me for anything, Miss Barclay, don't hesitate to call. Here's my card.
0: Thank you, and goodbye, Mr. Keene. Mr. Clancy.
1: Goodbye, Miss Barclay.
3: So long. Well, Mrs. Barclay certainly didn't take to Stuart Blair, the murdered man, did she, Mr. Keene?
1: She hated him, all right, Mike. And I wonder why. The reason couldn't have only been the money he borrowed from her daughter, Lenore.
3: Oh, this case gets tougher and tougher as we go along.
1: There have been two clues that struck me during the past hour or so, which may give me a lead. Everything depends now on what we learn from Joy Harms. She's the one who may hold the answer to the riddle of who murdered Stuart Blair and why.

0: I just want to step into my office for a few minutes, Mike. I left some papers on my desk. Do you have the key?
1: Yes, Mr. Keene. That was careless of me. I forgot to lock the office door when we left this morning.
0: Well, we were in such a hurry to get to Seward Blair's apartment after he called. I didn't think of it myself. I'd better snap on the lights, Mike.
1: Right, sir.
0: Mike.
1: Yes, boss?
0: Someone's hiding in that closet. The door moved shut.
1: Come out of there. And keep your hands high or I'll shoot.
2: No. No, please don't shoot.
1: Mr. Keene, it's Joy Harms.
0: What are you doing here?
2: I just had to see you. Help me, Mr. Keene. Don't let them put me in jail. My father will disown me if he finds out.
0: I'm afraid there's a strong case against you, Miss Harms. And you're making it stronger by what you're saying now. Now, what is it you know that you haven't told me?
2: I didn't kill Stuart Blair. What people are saying isn't true. Stuart didn't jilt me. He loved me. And I loved him.
0: The poison that killed Stuart is a type that's used in making film. Something you might have easy access to, Joy, inasmuch as your father's in the film business. Besides that, there was an attempt on Lenore Barclay's life with the same poison, soon after you'd seen her in her office.
2: I only went there to tell her that Stuart and I were to be married. I swear I didn't try to kill her today, Mr. Keene.
0: Stuart Blair proposed marriage to you?
2: Yesterday, at lunch.
0: You had lunch with Blair yesterday?
2: Yes.
1: Mr. Keene, either this fella Blair ate 9 times a day, or somebody's lying.
0: We'll find out who's lying right now, Mike. Come along, Joy.
2: They're taking me to the police?
0: I'm taking you to Lenore Barclay's home. But first, Mike, we'll make a stop at the laboratory where that poisoned water was analyzed.
1: You've got a new hunch, boss? What is it?
0: If I'm right, Mike, if what I'm beginning to believe is true, we'll discover a solution to this case that will amaze you.

0: Mr. Keene.
1: Good evening, Mrs. Bartley. Is your daughter at home?
0: She's inside talking to Mr. Carter. He came over after work to see how she was.
1: You remember my partner, Mike Clancy, and this is Joy Harms.
2: Who is it, Mother?
0: It's Mr. Keene, Lenore.
1: Oh, good evening, Miss Bartley. Mr. Carter.
3: How are you, Mr. Keene?
0: Hello, Joy.
2: Hello.
1: I brought Joy Harms over to corroborate something, Miss Bartley. You said you had lunch with Stuart Blair yesterday.
0: Well?
1: Joy Harms seems to have had lunch with him, too.
0: She's lying.
2: I can prove I was with him from 1 to 3. We were seen together in the restaurant.
3: Lenore, well, didn't we have lunch together yesterday afternoon?
2: Maybe I made a mistake, Alfred. It must have been the day before when I dined with Stuart. I can't remember.
1: You've made several mistakes, Miss Bartley, and they're beginning to catch up with you.
2: What do you mean, Mr. Keene?
1: For one thing, you never touched a drop of water from that bottle on your desk.
2: Well, then what made me so ill?
1: Nothing. You were play-acting.
2: Why?
1: You poisoned that water so it would appear that Joy Harms had tried to kill you. But you never touched a drop. The chemist just told me that there was so great a concentration of poison in the water that even a few drops would have killed you.
2: Just what are you driving at, Mr. Keene?
1: Simply this, Miss Bartley. You killed Stuart Blair. You entered his apartment and poisoned a sandwich you knew he'd eat. He probably found out you wanted to kill him. That's why he tried to get in touch with me.
2: No.
0: Be quiet, Mother.
1: You planned it so that Joy Harms would be a suspect. You used a poison that her father used in his manufacturing process, something that would be traced to Joy. The lie you told about having lunch with Stuart was unimportant in itself, but it led to other things.
2: Oh, I can't believe this is true of my daughter.
1: Your daughter did something else to arouse my suspicions, Mrs. Bartley. Ordinarily, a girl would never tell her mother an attempt was made on her life. She'd want to spare her mother worry. But you practically insisted on telling your mother, Miss Bartley. Why? Did you believe that even your mother was suspicious of you? And that this would take her off the track?
2: She's ill, Mr. Keene. That boy, Stuart Blair, made her ill.
0: Mother, be quiet. He deserved it. I supported him, gave him money, bought him his clothes. Why, I even paid his way through law school. And then he turned me down for this pampered little idiot, Joy Harms. I just couldn't stand knowing he'd marry her.
2: Oh, I should have known. It was a fixation, Mr. Keene, in her mind. That boy had her hypnotized. If she'd only married Mr. Carter here, as I hoped she would.
3: Well, I'm certainly glad she didn't.
2: You're glad.
0: That's rich. He's glad. Do you think I'd even go near you? Stuart was the handsomest man I ever met.
2: Oh, but I loved him. I loved him more than anything else in the world.
1: When you love someone, Miss Bartley, you don't end his life.
2: I don't care what you do to me now, Mr. Keene. Do you hear? I don't care.
0: Mr. Keene, my daughter's ill. I'll testify she's out of her mind.
1: It won't help, Mrs. Bartley. Your daughter is far from insane.
2: She is insane.
1: I know it's a hard blow for you, Mrs. Bartley, but you must brace yourself to the realization that your daughter planned and executed a very clever murder, and the courts will so judge.
2: Lenore, what's to become of me? You know if I had a fortune, I'd spend it all to save you.
0: But you have no fortune. And you nag me for spending what I earned on the man I love so you could enjoy luxuries. Now you'll have the chance to take care of yourself. And you can't do it. You'll die in the poorhouse.
4: And you'll die for murder, young lady.
2: Oh, Lenore, Lenore.
1: Mike, telephone the police and inform them we've solved the murder of Stuart Blair.

0: so Mr. Keene finds the solution to the poison sandwich murder case. Let's drop in on Bob Hope and High Averback and see what the boys are cooking up for vacation.
1: By the way, High, where are you going to spend your vacation?
2: Well, I'm a nature lover, Bob. I've got a beautiful spot picked out. Any direction I look, all I can see is green.
1: Yeah, how do you get into Crosby's vault? Well, speaking of money, friends, when you've saved up for a big summer weekend or vacation, you want to make every minute count. You like to go where you want, do what you want. So take along the cigarette that gives you what you want. Chesterfield.
2: 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And the country's first and only cigarette taste panel found that of all brands tested, only Chesterfield leaves no unpleasant aftertaste.
1: Mildness plus no unpleasant aftertaste. 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So slip a couple of cartons of Chesterfields in that vacation suitcase. 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
0: 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Mr. Keene, Tracer of Lost Persons, is based on the novel Mr. Keene. The radio sequel is originated and produced by Frank and Ann Hummert. Henry Howard is the director. Philip Clark plays Mr. Keene. Your announcer, Jack Costello. Remember, Mr. Keene is now on the air at this new time, every Friday at 9:30 Eastern Daylight Saving Time. Don't miss Mr. Keene next Friday when the kindly old Tracer turns to the fire escape murder case.

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15: Outstanding journalism is saluted on I Covered the Story every Thursday night on ABC. 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He reconstructs the story and reveals the events that led to the headline. He retraces the legwork, the probing for facts, the unusual angles that made covering the story throb with thrills. 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
16: Ladies and gentlemen, to depend upon your judgment and to fulfill mine own obligation, I submit the facts. Fully aware of my responsibility to my client and to you as defense attorney.
15: And now we proudly present Miss Mercedes McCambridge as defense attorney. When Martha Ellis Bryant chose law as a career, she accepted the challenge of defending the defenseless. Thomas Kennedy was by no means defenseless. He was a successful and well-to-do businessman, a building contractor. His legal rights, however, were in jeopardy, and Martha Ellis Bryant accepted his case.
16: There you are, Mr. Kennedy. Court order signed by Judge Norman. Effective at 12 noon tomorrow.
17: Thanks, Miss Bryant, and I want to congratulate you. Frankly, I'm, well, a little surprised.
16: Surprised? We had a reasonably clear-cut case.
17: This court order was kid stuff. Any lawyer just out of school could have handled it.
16: Really, Mr. Kennedy? Well, then why did you come to me? It would have been less expensive to get a lawyer just out of school.
17: Maybe, but to tell the truth, I was testing you. When you were recommended to me to handle my legal affairs, Miss Bryant, I was a little suspicious. Wanted to see how you operate. After all, women in the business world, you know.
16: I know. It's a man's world, isn't it?
17: No, don't get me wrong. I've got nothing against women. I wouldn't want to discriminate against you just because you happen to be one.
16: Well, how very gallant.
17: It's just that women get so darned emotional, lose sight of the important things.
16: Yes, such as the court order, for example.
17: Well, isn't that important?
16: Yes, but even more important is the protection of your legal rights in general, of everybody's legal rights. That's why I'm a lawyer, Mr. Kennedy. But you probably think that's a pretty emotional attitude.
17: Now, look, don't kid me, Miss Bryant. I told you I was testing you, all right. I like the way you handle yourself. No sob stuff, businesslike. Acted like a man, not a woman. Miss Bryant, how would you like to handle all my legal affairs?
16: Oh, that might be arranged.
17: Good. Pay your retainer of $10,000 a year. How's that strike you?
16: Make it $15,000, Mr. Kennedy.
17: $15,000 a year? For a lawyer?
16: And a woman lawyer at that. You think it over. You can let me know. Meantime, I'll send you a letter outlining the terms of our relationship, and I trust it will be a very business-like relationship.
17: Miss Bryant...
16: Good day, Mr. Kennedy.
18: Marty, I'm sorry I kept you waiting, honey. How long you been here?
16: Only an hour, John.
18: I've been out all afternoon on a story. I didn't even have a chance to call in.
16: All right, darling. I know it can't be helped. Why, what's the story?
18: Oh, some poor old guy who runs a grocery store is being evicted. A bunch of his neighbors held a mass meeting and asked us to publicize it.
16: You mean arouse public opinion, that sort of thing?
18: Yeah, something like that. I don't think it'll do any good, though. It's too late. Listen, Marty, how much do you know about real estate law?
16: Well, I know a few tricks that have helped tenants over rough spots with their landlords, if that's what you mean.
18: Will you talk to him?
16: Certainly.
18: Good. Let me just make this call. If you don't mind, I'd like to go out there now and talk to him. We can have dinner afterwards.
16: It's all right with me, darling.
18: Good. Hello, Jethro. Judd Barnes. Fine, thanks. Say, I've been talking to a friend of mine who's a lawyer, and she's agreed to come out and talk to you. Will you be at the store a while? Well, I think she can help you. Okay, Jethro. See you in a little while. Goodbye. Come on, Marty.
16: Judd, wait. Wait a minute. Who was that you were talking to? Jethro who?
18: Jethro Lester, the man I've been telling you about.
16: Oh, darling, I can't take the case.
18: Why not? Do you know him?
16: No. I know of him. I've been representing a building contractor, a man named Thomas Kennedy. He was the plaintiff in a case we just wound up today. And Judd, the defendant in that case, was Jethro Lester.

0: Honestly, Marty, how could you do it?
1: How could I do what, Judd? I took a simple case involving the rights of one man to conduct his own business. What's so terrible about that?
0: I just never thought of you as a friend of the landlord. Throwing this poor guy out on his ear.
1: Darling, you don't even know what this case is all about.
0: I know this much. Jethro Lester's a pretty nice guy. You couldn't meet anyone finer. And tomorrow noon, he gets kicked out of a little one-story grocery he's operated for 40 years.
1: Judd, sweetie, you're twisting the facts. In the first place, Lester isn't a tenant of Kennedy's. Lester owns the building himself. And in the second place, he isn't exactly being evicted.
0: That ain't the way I heard it.
1: Well, it's true. Lester's building overlaps Kennedy's property by 3 feet. Kennedy has a right to those 3 feet.
0: So you get him a court order giving him authority to tear down Lester's wall.
1: But he isn't being evicted.
0: You don't expect the guy to do business in a store with only 3 walls.
1: Well, he can rebuild it, can't he?
0: He hasn't got a dime.
1: Ooh. Well, it isn't my fault. Mr. Lester had every opportunity to appear in court and argue the case, and he didn't. The judge had no alternative but to rule for my client.
0: Jethro's been sick, Marty. He couldn't appear in court. He doesn't have enough money to hire a lawyer.
1: But I didn't know that.
0: You know now, Marty. Look, you'll help him, won't you?
1: I can't handle both sides of the same case. It isn't ethical.
0: Oh, lawyers, ethics.
1: Judge!
0: Well, Marty, you can talk to him at least.
1: Why, yes, of course I can. But what good will that do? Too late.
0: Marty, look. I know you can find a way to keep Kennedy from tearing down that wall. And, honey, you've got to.
1: All I can promise is that after I hear what Lester has to say, if I think the situation warrants it, I'll talk to Kennedy. But it's all in his hands, Judd. Remember that. It all depends on Kennedy.
2: Evening, folks. Be right with you.
0: Oh, hi, Jethro. It's Judd Barnes.
2: Well, hey, Mr. Barnes, you got here quicker than I expected.
0: Jethro, this is Martha Ellis Bryant. She's the lawyer I told you about.
1: How do you do, Mr. Lester?
2: Oh, go on. You're ribbing me.
0: No, she's a sure enough legal eagle.
2: Well, say, now, this is a surprise. You're sure the prettiest lawyer I ever see, Miss Bryant.
1: Well, thank you, Mr. Lester.
2: I'd appreciate it if you'd call me Jethro. I get a swelled head when anyone calls me Mr. Lester. Now, take this chair, won't you? You want to bring that one over here, Judd?
0: Sure, Jethro.
1: Jethro, I don't want to raise your hopes. It's quite possible that I won't be able to help you.
2: Well, don't worry, Miss Bryant. I appreciate the fact that you're taking an interest, and it isn't going to be easy to get out of this mess, I know, but that Mr. Kennedy's a smart man, and I guess he got himself a pretty smart lawyer, too.
1: Well, we better get that straightened out right now. I am Mr. Kennedy's lawyer.
2: Well, wait a minute. You mean you're the one that fixed it for him to tear down my wall?
0: That's right, Jethro, but she didn't know anything about you.
2: Well, I'm not blaming you, Miss Bryant. Heck, it was my own fault for making the mistake, and you were just doing your job.
1: Well, believe me, I am sorry. If you'd only appeared in court, if I'd known all the facts...
0: You know them now, Marty.
1: Yes, but I have a duty to my own client, Judd. If I'd known the facts in the beginning, I wouldn't have taken the case. But now that I have, it isn't fair for me to try to upset the decision.
2: She's right, Judd.
1: All I can do is to try to intercede with Mr. Kennedy. Now, suppose you tell me, how does it happen that your building overlaps his property?
2: Well, it goes back about 40 years, Miss Bryant. My wife and I had a little money, and we bought these 5 lots. This one we're on, and the 4 lots right next to us. I put up this building myself with my own 2 hands, and been selling groceries here ever since. And, well, things went pretty good for a while, but... And Jenny got sick and took all our money to pay for doctors and hospitals and the like, and I had to sell those other lots one by one to pay the bills.
1: You sold all 4 of them to Mr. Kennedy?
2: Yeah, that's right. I sold the last one just over, a little over 2 years ago after Jenny passed away. Kennedy's been trying to get me to sell this place ever since.
1: Now, let me get this, Jethro. When you put up this building, you owned the entire parcel of land, all 5 lots. Is that right?
2: Yeah, that's right. I didn't have to worry then about how big the building was because I owned everything around it.
1: And what did Mr. Kennedy pay you for the other 4 lots?
2: Let's see. Prices ran from $4,000 to $5,000 apiece.
1: Would you consider that a fair price?
2: Oh, I could have got more if I'd had time to shop around for a buyer, I suppose, but some of them lots across the street sold for as high as $6,500.
0: That's a pretty nice markup for Kennedy.
2: Well, the way I looked at it, Judd, it was worth something to me to get the money right away. Besides, when I bought the land 40 years ago, I didn't pay much for it. I made a nice profit.
1: Jethro, when you sold the last lot, did you and Mr. Kennedy make any agreement about those 3 feet that the building overlaps?
2: Heck, I didn't even know about it till a couple of days after I transferred the deed.
1: Wasn't a survey made when you searched the title?
2: Oh, Kennedy, he took care of that.
1: In other words, he knew about the overlap before you closed the deal, but he didn't tell you until afterwards.
2: That's right. He told me when he tried to buy this place.
1: Now, tell me, when you found out about the overlap, you must have realized that there might be trouble about it. Why didn't you sell out to him?
2: Well, he offered such a low price. And of course, this little grocery may not be much, but makes a living for me.
1: But $4,000 or $5,000 should be enough to open another store.
2: Yeah, but the only catch is, all he offered was $1,000.
1: $1,000? Oh, Judge.
0: That no good robber.
1: So that's it. He knew you didn't have the money to tear down the wall and rebuild it yourself.
2: Well, I guess so.
1: So his whole idea right from the beginning was to force you into a position where you'd have to sell at his price. Well, he's not going to get away with that.
2: I don't see how you can keep him from doing it.
1: Jethro, what if I loaned you the money to rebuild the wall on your own property?
2: Oh, I'm afraid it won't work, Miss Bryant. Once he tears the wall out, the whole roof's going to cave in. This place won't be anything but junk tomorrow afternoon.
0: Holy smoke. Well, Marty, what do we do now?
1: Well, you can still rebuild, put up a complete new store.
2: Uh-huh. Well, thanks a lot, Miss Bryant, but it wouldn't be a good investment. It would never pay for itself.
0: Marty, there must be something.
1: All I can do is talk to Kennedy. Hope he listens to reason.
0: But from what you tell me about the guy, it won't do any good.
1: All I can do is try.
3: Well, Miss Bryant, glad to stop by. You know, I've been thinking it over. I'll give you that retainer you asked for to handle my legal affairs. $15,000 a year.
1: Thank you, Mr. Kennedy, but I didn't come to discuss that. Huh? I'm here to persuade you not to use that court order tomorrow.
3: Why not?
1: I've just been talking to Jethro Lester. I know the whole story now, and I think you're doing him a grave injustice.
3: Wait a minute. I thought you were working for me. What's the idea of going to Lester?
1: I wanted to find out his side of the story. I imagine you already know it.
3: All right. What if I do?
1: Mr. Kennedy, if you tear down that wall, you'll wreck the building, and you'll destroy Jethro Lester's livelihood.
3: Now, just a minute, Miss Bryant. When I bought that land from Lester, he gave me a warranty deed. I have it right here. And it entitles me to quiet and peaceful enjoyment of that property. Every inch of it.
1: You offered Jethro Lester $1,000 for that corner lot.
3: Huh.
1: I'll give you that much for a quick claim to the couple of feet where his building touches your land.
3: Oh, no. Not on your life. I want that corner lot, Miss Bryant. I've had my eye on it for years. I'm going to put up an apartment building on that whole parcel of land.
1: Oh.
3: Yeah, I know when I'm ahead.
1: And it makes no difference to you that you're ruining Jethro Lester.
3: Not the slightest. Furthermore, Miss Bryant, I can see I misjudged you. You're acting like a woman after all, and there's no place in my business for lawyers who can't separate hard, cold facts from female nonsense. Our deal is off.
1: I'm very happy to hear it. My hands have been tied up to now because I've been representing you in this matter.
3: You're not representing me anymore.
1: Well, in that case, I'm free to represent Mr. Lester. I'll fight you, Mr. Kennedy. I'll show you how sentiment can beat hard, cold realism when sentiment is just and the facts are unjust. You won't tear down that wall, Mr. Kennedy. I'll stake my reputation on it.

0: Any luck, Marty?
1: No. Kennedy won't negotiate. He wants that property, and he'll drive Jethro out of the building and ruin him to get it.
0: Swell.
1: By the way, he fired me.
0: Gosh, honey, I'm sorry.
1: I'm not, Judd. Don't have to worry anymore about doing anything unethical by working for Jethro.
0: Well, good. Now, what's the first step?
1: Talk to Judge Norman. See if I can get him to revoke the order he granted Kennedy.
0: Well, how can you, Marty? Court's not in session tonight.
1: Well, I'll call him at home. I think he might grant us another hearing. At least give us some time to marshal our forces.
0: Well, that sounds simple enough. You want to go to your office?
1: No, I want to go to dinner. I'm starved.
0: Well, what about the judge?
1: Let him get his own dinner.
0: What?
1: I mean, I'll call him from the restaurant. And take me someplace pretty, Judd. It's been a long, hard day.

0: Judge, something terrible has happened.
1: What, honey? Here, sit down.
0: Judge Norman is out of town. Won't be back till Monday.
1: Holy smoke, that's bad, Marty.
0: Yeah, by the time he gets back, Jethro's going to be out of business.
1: Can't we telephone or drive out to see him? He can't be far from here.
0: No good, Judd. He's fishing up in the mountains someplace. Nobody knows exactly where.
1: Listen, Marty, we can't let Kennedy get away with this just because Judge Norman's off fishing instead of tending to business.
0: Now, don't blame the judge, darling. He has a right to spend his weekend any way he likes.
1: All right, Marty, but what can we do?
0: I don't know. We can't do anything.
1: That's what you say. I don't know any legal tricks, Marty. That's your department. But I can do one thing. I'm going to get a bunch of the boys from the circulation department of the paper. The biggest, toughest guys I can find. I'm going to stand guard at that building tomorrow. And I'm going to dare Kennedy to try and tear down that wall.
0: No, you can't. The court order I got for Kennedy specifically enjoins anyone from interfering with him in any way. If you stop him, you'll be in contempt of court.
1: But, Marty, we can't just let him go ahead. We got to do something to stop that Shylock.
0: I agree with you, but I don't know... Oh. Ooh.
1: What's the matter? Marty?
0: Oh, Judd, you've just given me a wonderful idea.
1: Me? What did I say?
0: You said we've got to stop that Shylock. Well, that's just what we're going to do. Where's Jethro now?
1: Well, at home, I suppose.
0: All right, let's go plan our strategy. We'll stop at my office for some papers on the way.
1: Well, hey, what about dinner?
0: Later. My appetite will be a lot better after Kennedy yells uncle. Jethro, I don't know whether we can save your building or not, but I have an idea that we can give it a pretty good try. Will you trust me?
2: Why, sure, Miss Bryant, but I don't see how you can do anything.
1: You just leave it to Marty, Jethro.
2: Well, just tell me what you want me to do.
0: Well, first of all, I want you to sign these papers. Now, this is a power of attorney, giving me authority to act for you in the sale of your property. Of course, I can't guarantee you that this is going to work.
2: Where do I sign?
0: Right here.
2: All right. What else?
0: I want you to establish a new residence tonight. We're going to take as much of your furniture as we can carry between now and noon tomorrow, and we're going to put it in the store. You're going to sleep there overnight.
1: What's the big idea, Marty?
0: We're going to prove to Mr. Kennedy that sentiment is sometimes a pretty good business asset. He doesn't believe that now, but he may change his mind when he finds out that it carries a pretty stiff price, too. And, Judd, you mentioned something before about getting some men from the circulation department.
1: I thought the strong-arm stuff was out.
0: No, of course, if you'd rather move this furniture by yourself.
1: All that? Sure. All right, I'll get a truck and a couple of men right down here. When are you going to see Kennedy again?
0: Oh, well, it's a little late. I better plan on talking to him first thing in the morning.
1: Then why don't you go home and get some sleep? I'll stay with Jethro.
0: All right, Judd. I'll see you in the morning. Good night, Jethro.
2: Night, Miss Bryant. Thanks.
0: Oh, don't thank me yet, Jethro. Wait and see if your store is still there at 12:01 tomorrow afternoon. Good morning, Mr. Kennedy.
1: What the dickens do you want?
0: I think you know why I'm here. I want to give you another chance to change your mind.
1: You know the answer to that. Unless, of course, Lester's willing to tear down that wall himself before 12 o'clock.
0: Oh, I'm afraid that's out of the question.
1: In that case, I'll have one of my bulldozers there right on the dot. See you then?
0: I wouldn't miss it, Mr. Kennedy.
1: Then there's nothing more to say. Now, if you'll excuse
0: me... And you're sure that you won't change your mind? I know that Mr. Lester is willing to sell his property.
1: All right, Miss Bryant, I'll tell you what. I've offered him $1,000 for that place. Now, you know very well that this afternoon he'll be willing to sell it for less. However... I'll repeat that offer. $1,000, take it or leave it.
0: Thank you, no, Mr. Kennedy. And you won't get it for that price this afternoon either. I've got full power of attorney to handle that property, and I'm not selling it for a cent under $6,000.
1: You're insane if you think you'll get it from me.
0: All right, we'll keep it on the open market until we do get that price. We're prepared to furnish financial assistance to Mr. Lester, so it looks like a long siege.
1: Miss Bryant, you must take me for a complete idiot. When I bought that last piece of land from Lester, I took certain precautions to ensure myself of getting the corner lot as well.
0: Just how did you accomplish that?
1: By a covenant executed between me and Lester. A covenant in which he agreed not to sell that land without my express consent. Would you like to see that document?
0: That's pretty clever, Mr. Kennedy. I don't suppose Jethro knew what he was signing. He doesn't seem to be aware that such a document exists.
1: I'm sorry, Miss Bryan. I usually read everything I sign. If Lester doesn't follow the same rule, that's too bad. That's none of my affair.
0: Very neat. He sells the property to you, or not at all?
1: Exactly. Now, if you'll excuse me, I'll be glad to talk to you again this afternoon, after the building comes down.

0: minutes to 12. All set?
1: Uh-huh. Who called the policeman, you?
0: No. Kennedy brought the cop along to make sure no one stops
1: That's
0: him.
1: All right. We might need him before this is over. Where is Kennedy?
0: Over there.
1: Oh? Jethro okay?
0: Yeah. Poor old guy.
1: Oh, he'll be all right. Oh, Mr. Kennedy, how are you?
2: Well, Miss Bryant, how nice to see you here. Come to enjoy the housewarming?
1: Yes, looking forward to it.
2: Good. Excuse me. Oh, officer, according to my watch, it's just 12 noon, is that correct?
3: Yeah, that's what I have.
2: It's all right to go ahead now?
3: I guess so.
2: Good. All right, you men. Hook up those cables to the support. Wilson, you get in the tractor and stand by.
1: Oh, Mr. Kennedy.
2: Yeah?
1: Did you take precautions to remove the occupants from the building before you tear it down?
2: What occupants? There's no one in that building.
3: That's right, miss. I checked it myself a few minutes ago.
1: Did you check thoroughly?
2: Oh, don't pay any attention to her, officer. Let's get on with this.
1: No, just a moment. I'd like to be satisfied on this point. If anybody's in there, he's in danger, and I insist that you look inside and make sure that the building is cleared.
3: Well, I've already looked. That is, I checked the front door, and it's locked. There's a sign on it that says stores closed.
2: Permanently.
1: Did you try the side door?
3: Well, no, I guess you better hold up a minute, Mr. Kennedy.
2: There's no one in there. What are you trying to pull, Miss Bryant? Officer, she's just stalling.
3: Well, it won't take long. Hold everything.
2: Now, look here, officer. I wanted the police out here to prevent this sort of thing.
3: Well, it won't hurt to check. You can go ahead in a minute.
1: I'm sure you won't mind the delay, Mr. Kennedy, if it means preventing an accident.
2: Lester!
4: Well, how are you, Mr. Kennedy?
3: Hey, thanks a lot for the tip, Miss Bryant. This fellow might have been hurt.
2: Lester, just what the devil are you doing in there?
4: Me? Why, nothing. What's wrong?
2: What's wrong? Another few minutes and you might have been killed.
4: Well, say, I guess I didn't realize what time it was. Is it noon already?
2: It most certainly is, and I demand to know what you're doing
1: here. Frankly, Mr. Kennedy, that's none of your business. But just for the record, Mr. Lester has a perfect right to be in his own store. And I might add, in his own home. This might not change your mind about destroying the building.
2: I will not change my mind. I'll wreck that building. Now clear out of here, all of you.
1: All right, Mr. Kennedy. Come along, Jethro.
2: What are you trying to do to me, Miss Bryant? He hasn't been living here. You deliberately did this to delay me.
3: You're a fine one to talk, mister.
2: You keep out of this.
3: Hey, now, don't start talking like that to me.
2: Oh!
1: And one more thing, Mr. Kennedy. Would you give us time to move some furniture out of the building?
2: I will not. I've been delayed long enough. All right! Start up that tractor! Pull those props out! All right, Lawyer Bryant, let's see what you can do now.
1: Just be patient, Mr. Kennedy.
0: Marty, the roof, it isn't caving in.
2: Hey, straighten that cable out, you.
4: Say, I'd have swore the roof to come down.
1: One section of wall is still holding it up.
2: All right, with that cable. Go ahead now.
5: Well, that takes care of your roof, Lester. Now I suggest you and I go someplace without Miss Bryant here and talk business.
1: Not so fast, Mr. Kennedy. Officer?
3: Yes, miss?
1: Do you recall a few moments ago when I asked Mr. Kennedy if he changed his mind about destroying the building?
3: Well, sure. He said he'd wreck the place, and he sure did. Man, look at that furniture in there.
1: You see, Mr. Kennedy, here's a witness who heard you threaten to destroy the building.
5: So what? I had a court order, didn't I? You should know that.
1: I certainly should, since I was the one who secured it for you. And as I recall, that order specifically gave you the right to remove that part of this building which overlapped your land. Is that right?
5: You know perfectly well that's what it said.
1: I'm glad we agree. Do you recall anything in the order that gave you the right to remove any part of the building that was not on your land?
2: What are you getting at? What kind of cheap trick are you trying to pull now?
0: Just a minute, you. Don't talk like that to Miss Bryant. I'll knock your teeth down your throat.
1: All right, John. If Mr. Kennedy uses any more abusive language, I'll be glad to add that to the other charges I make against him.
2: Charges? What charges? What are you talking about?
1: I'm talking about criminal negligence, Mr. Kennedy. You endangered the life of Mr. Jethro Lester by not taking proper precautions to see that he was removed from the building before you willfully destroyed it. And furthermore, you attempted to interfere with the officer on duty when he took such precautions. Am I right, officer?
3: You sure are. This guy's going to get the book thrown at him.
2: Preposterous!
1: I don't think so. This officer will certainly be an adequate witness in any criminal action we take against you. And then there's the civil suit we intend to bring.
2: You're just trying to hold me up. Blackmail me into buying this pile of junk for more than it's worth.
1: Not for more than it's worth, Mr. Kennedy. Jethro only intends to sue you to recover the cost of the damage to his building and property, $6,000. Then there's the matter of the furniture you destroyed. You should have given us time to remove it, really. That'll be $2,000.
2: Now, don't be silly. That furniture wasn't worth more than $100. $200 at the most.
1: Mr. Kennedy, that furniture has been in Jethro's possession for 40 years. Isn't that right, Jethro?
4: That's right.
2: Well,
5: Then what makes it worth $2,000?
1: Sentimental value, Mr. Kennedy. $2,000 is cheap, believe me.
5: I won't pay it.
1: And now we come to the matter of punitive damages. I'd say $10,000 would be a likely sum, inasmuch as you did willfully threaten and destroy the building which is the home and place of business of Mr. Lester, notwithstanding the great danger in which you placed his life, and that comes to a total of $18,000.
5: Here, go ahead and sue. See what it gets you.
1: That's the way you want it. Officer, I'm afraid you'd better arrest this man. I'll come along and swear out the warrant.
3: All right, you...
5: Wait a minute. All right, Miss Bryant, you win. I'll give you $8,000.
1: No. Officer?
5: Wait. $10,000.
4: That's a mighty fair price, Mr. Kennedy.
1: You think so, Jethro?
4: I think it's all right.
1: I'm almost sure we could get 12.
5: Miss Bryant, please.
4: I'm satisfied, Miss Bryant.
1: Well, all right.
5: Good, it's a deal. Bring the papers to my office Monday morning.
1: No, that won't be necessary. You can sign them right now.
5: Oh, I should have known you'd have them with you. Yes, and I see the price is already typed in, too.
1: Oh, yes, I thought you'd see things our way.
3: Hey, what about that criminal negligence charge?
1: Oh. Well, officer, I'm afraid I'll have to study my law books about that. Right now, I really can't be sure.
3: Uh-huh. I get you. Well, I'll see you later.
1: Thank you, officer.
5: Miss Bryant, this is the first licking I've taken in over 30 years. It just proves you can't trust females in business, especially the Portia type, the female lawyer.
0: Marty, he's heard about Portia.
1: Oh, I'm a little surprised, Mr. Kennedy. If you're familiar with The Merchant of Venice, you should have known enough to stay out of trouble.
5: Now, what's Shakespeare got to do with this?
1: It's the classic case. Remember Shylock was entitled to the pound of flesh? But if he spilled as much as a single drop of blood collecting it, he would forfeit his life? Well, you see the parallel, don't you?
5: I guess you were right, Miss Bryant. Does take a woman after all, doesn't it? Better drop into my office Monday morning. Like to talk to you again about handling my legal business.
1: I'll be there, Mr. Kennedy.
0: By golly, Marty, I think you made an honest man out of him.
4: Say, things worked out pretty good all the way around. Didn't think.
1: Well, Jethro, that's Shakespeare for you. All's well that ends well. Not his best play, really, but it's a nice, comforting thought.

0: You have just heard defense...
1: All the way around, didn't they?
2: Well, Jethro, that's Shakespeare for you. All's well that ends well. Not his best play, really. But it's a nice, comforting thought.

0: Jethro, Tom McKee as Kennedy, and Lou Krugman as the officer. Music was composed and conducted by Rex Corey. Defense Attorney was written by Shelby Gordon and directed by Dwight Houser. Next week, another exciting transcribed adventure with Mercedes McCambridge, Defense Attorney. Be sure to listen. This is Frank Bingman inviting you to stay tuned for the original Amateur Hour as Ted Mack starts another group of talented people on the high road to fame. This program came to you from Hollywood. This is the American Broadcasting Company.
1: Get this and get it straight. Crime is a sucker's road, and those who travel it wind up in the gutter of the prison of the grave. There's no other end, but they never learn.
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0: Dear sir, colon, I wouldn't touch your proposition with someone else's 10-foot pole, period. Furthermore, hello?
1: Would you connect me with Mr. Marlowe, please? Philip Marlowe, the private investigator.
0: This is Philip Marlowe.
1: Oh, I'm so glad I caught you. Mr. Marlowe, you've been very highly recommended to me by a very dear friend, and I want to employ your services for a case.
0: All right, who are you?
1: I'm Catherine Newbold.
0: Uh-huh.
1: It's about my daughter, Irene, or more exactly, about her fiancé. I want you to find him for me. He's 26, dark complexioned, about 5'10", and...
0: Well, just a minute, Mrs. Newbold. It's a little early for descriptions. What's the nature of his disappearance?
1: Mr. Marlowe.
0: Yeah?
1: I'm afraid I just can't explain over the phone. I'm at the boy's place now. Would you come over here? It's 4220 and a half Bronx.
0: 4220 and a half, huh?
1: You see, Bennett is lost, and Irene's gone to help him, and... She may get lost, too.
0: Well, how do you mean that, Mrs. Newbold? Lost where?
1: Back somewhere in the 16th century.
0: After she hung up, I spent a few minutes trying to decide if I should take along my 38 or a butterfly net. But in spite of what I thought she'd said about the 16th century, I was convinced that Mrs. Newbold was a genuinely worried woman. I'd sold myself on that by the time I hit Bronson Avenue. When I finally found number 4220 and a half, I began to unsell myself fast. Said 4220 and a half was a sagging second floor of a weed-ridden tile and stucco heap on the alley, in back of a dead delicatessen. The windows were heavily shuttered behind rusty iron grills, and the heavy door was set at the top of a narrow flight of unreliable wooden stairs.
1: Mr. Marlowe? I'm Mrs. Newbold.
0: Hello. The looks of this place on the outside, holy smoke.
1: It's rather bizarre, isn't it?
0: Yeah, to say the very least.
1: These are Bennett Virago's rooms. He's a student.
0: Of what, alchemy? His place is a museum. Everything in here must date back to the...
1: Yes, to the 16th century.
0: That's what you said, yeah.

0: That's what I meant. Mr. Marlowe, 2 years ago, when my daughter met Bennett, he was a nice, normal boy with a great enthusiasm for history.
1: Uh-huh.
0: He's brilliant. I liked him, and Irene, of course, fell madly in love with him. But then...
1: Then what, Mrs. Newbold?
0: Then it began to change. He was working awfully hard toward his doctor's degree when suddenly he seemed to hit a snag.
1: How do you mean?
0: Well, he became obsessed with a particular period in history, Spanish history.
1: Well, that's not so unusual. That's how guys become specialists.
0: Oh, but it's more than that. His interest was much more than scholarly. It became a morbid fascination.
1: Oh?
0: Look at these relics, Mr. Marlowe.
1: Yeah.
0: At first, Bennett only studied them. But in the last year, he began to live with these things exclusively. More and more until he left a month ago. And now, well, I just don't know.
1: You know, my guess is the boy needs a psychiatrist, not a private detective. Where's he now?
0: Well, I'm not sure, but this morning a note came from Irene. It was mailed in Santa Barbara 2 days ago, the day she left. She might be with him.
1: Yeah, but you said you had an idea where they might be.
0: I do. See this book?
1: Yeah. It's a castle. Constructed in the year 1540 by Peter the Cruel of Lerma near the present city of Valdemoro. Seized in 1562 after a violent struggle with the Count of Castile, Dominique Virago.
0: Yes. And look here. I found this old newspaper clipping in that book there.
1: Uh-huh.
0: It's about that very castle. It says it was torn down in 1887 by an eccentric millionaire bachelor and rebuilt stone for stone on an isolated part of the California coast known as Point Estero.
1: Uh-huh.
0: The man who spent his entire fortune on this single project was Philip Virago.
1: For Pete's sake.
0: And that's where they are. They must be.
1: Well, considering what we started with, that makes sense.
0: I looked it up, Mr. Marlowe. Point Estero is just above Morro Bay, about 200 miles north of here. Will you go up there and find out what's wrong? I'm awfully worried.
1: I told her the transplanted castles from Spain were not exactly my cup of tequila. But between the check she handed me and the look in her eyes, I figured a drive along the beach might do me good. Well, I made Santa Barbara by 4, and by 6:30 I was watching the surly Pacific surf hurl itself at the huge granite lump called Morro Rock. Farther north I got, the manner the ocean became. A hulking bank of solid black clouds offshore made a hollow mockery out of daylight savings time. And 20 miles beyond Morro Bay, I had to turn out my lights. By rough calculation, the castle was another 10. When 11.7 had turned up on the speedometer without so much as a single battlement in view, I decided to turn my lights back on again and stop for some local advice. My first chance was a combination motor court, restaurant, and mobile gas station, labeled Summit Light California, L. Chester Poindexter Prop.
2: Howdy, friend. Bad night to be out on the road, huh? What'll you have?
1: Yeah, a cup of coffee.
2: Okay. Driving on up north?
1: No. No, as a matter of fact, I'm looking for that old Spanish castle. It's along this coast somewhere.
2: Yeah?
1: Yeah, yeah. Got any idea how I can get there?
2: You got business here?
1: Yeah, I might have. Why?
2: Just wondered.
1: Mm.
2: Not a good place, mister. Folks in these parts like to forget it's here.
1: Oh? What's wrong with it?
2: Nothing, maybe. Then again... Well, it was built 60 years ago by a madman, mister. Brought it over here from Spain, complete, even to the furniture.
1: Mm. So I hear.
2: They say it belonged to his ancestors, and he brought them, too. Every one of their bodies. Their coffins are down there under that castle right now. 13 of them.
1: How do you know?
2: I talked to an old-timer once who helped put that place together. 7 men died on that job. And you know what he told me? One of them coffins is iron, and it's 8 feet long.
1: He made a great fullback here. Fill it up again, will you?
2: It ain't funny. They say his name was Peter the Cruel.
1: Now, look, Chester, you're not lathering yourself up into a ghost story for tourists, are you?
2: You asked me, and I'm telling you.
1: All I asked you was how to get there.
2: You see that light out there?
1: Hmm?
2: Across the bay and past the breakwater? Wait till she comes around again. There, see it?
1: Yeah.
2: That's up on the summit of Point Estero. Well, the castle's just a mile past that. There's not much of a road in, but you can make it.
1: Okay, thanks.
2: It's right down next to the water. in a nasty, jagged little cove. Altogether, it's 3 miles from here.
1: Much obliged.
2: There's something else you might keep in mind.
1: Huh?
2: Like I said, I don't hold with ghosts. But I know for a fact them coffins are sealed in a crypt under that castle. But they don't stay put. They get thrown around. Folks have heard them thumping. Good night, friend.
1: The highway dropped down close to the quiet bay, which was sheltered by the breakwater. At 100 yards out, a white sailboat, its mast pointing straight up at the stars. It made a strange contrast to the pounding surf a mile beyond, where I found the turnoff to the castle. It beat a year's depreciation out of my car in 10 minutes. But finally, at the top of a small rise, I saw it, the Spanish castle. It was a grim, gray mess of crooked walls and twisted towers that crouched on the shore like something that had crawled up from the bottom of the sea. When I pulled to a stop in front of the main gate, I saw there were lights in one of the lower rooms. I started in, and then I saw something else. A girl running down the path toward me.
0: You there, wait. Please, wait. Oh, you've got to help me. Somebody's going to be killed.
1: Killed? In there, in the castle?
0: Yes. Hurry, please.
1: All right, come on.
0: Thank heaven I saw your headlight.
1: I'm glad I found you, Miss Newbold.
0: How did you know?
1: I guessed right.
0: What do you mean?
1: Well, your mother was pretty sure I'd find you here. I'm a private detective, Philip Marlowe.
0: Oh.
1: What's this about somebody being killed?
0: It's Bennett. He's almost out of his mind, Mr. Marlowe. He's gone down to the crypt under the castle. I tried to stop him, but I couldn't. He killed down there, just like the others.
1: Like what others, Irene?
0: All the other Viragos, all his ancestors. Peter the Cruel will kill him.
1: Oh, now, just a minute. Come on.
0: I must sound crazy, too. Maybe I am. This horrible place.
1: Oh, baby, take it easy. This is the age of rocket planes and bebop, remember?
0: Not in here. Here it's the 16th century.
1: Oh, settle down. Tell me what's really going on.
0: I am. Day before yesterday, I was just as skeptical as you are. That's why I came here. But now, Mr. Marlowe, Bennett Virago is fighting a battle that's been going on for 400 years. A battle with a monster called Peter the Cruel.
1: The one in the oversized iron coffin downstairs?
0: Yes.
1: Come on, baby, show me. What I could see in the light of the 4 candles in the holder I picked up, I didn't like. She led me first down a long flight of stairs, then through a maze of ponderous arched pillars that made the catacombs seem cozy by comparison. Finally, we stopped in front of a heavy door with an iron ring in it. I hauled it open and almost fell in. We were at the top of a deep circular room, carved from solid bedrock. Stairs that must have been designed by a reckless mountain goat followed the curving wall down to the bottom. There, in the light of a torch stuck in a bracket, a man was working frantically over a big trap door set in the center of the floor. It was Bennett Virago. I told Irene to go back upstairs and wait, and then I started down.
3: Bennett, who is it?
1: Philip Marlowe. I'm a friend of Irene. She told me I'd find you down here.
3: Get out of here. I refuse to be responsible.
1: I'll be responsible for me, fella. I'm used to it. Hey, you sure you can't use some help? You look pretty tired.
3: I'm exhausted. I'm not going to stop until I've settled this business once and for all. And I won't tolerate any interference, do you understand?
1: No. Interference in what?
3: I'm going to spend the night in the crypt under this door. I've got to know the truth. Listen, if you're really Irene's friend, please take her away into town at Poindexter's place. She's not safe here. Nobody is. Every document I found verifies it.
1: Verifies what?
3: Mr. Marlowe, I'll show you. On one condition. Give me your word that once I'm in there and this door is closed, you'll leave here and take Irene with you. Well?
1: Okay, Virago, it's a deal. Show me.
3: All right. Take that crowbar and help me get this open.
1: Okay.
3: Tonight I broke the seals that were put on this door 30 years ago. At that time, the coffins were in 3 straight rows.
1: And now?
3: I know what I'm going to find. It's happened before.
1: Hey, Buster, this thing is heavy. You'll never open it from the inside by yourself.
3: Servant Ramiro has his orders. Get it open. Quick, prop it with your bar.
1: I got it. Well, Virago.
3: Stay back. Don't move until I get the torch down there. Now. Look.
1: I saw walls slimy with pale moss, a rotten stone floor scarred with deep fissures, and the coffins that had been in three neat rows were scattered in crazy confusion. But that wasn't enough. In the middle of it all was the iron one, 8 feet long, standing right straight up on end.
4: Now maybe you'll believe me.
1: Virago, listen, wait a minute. Maybe you better think this over.
4: You gave me your word.
1: Yeah, but no kid threw those coffins around like that.
4: Now you're beginning to understand. Get out, Marlowe. Get out fast. Heaven only knows what might happen here tonight.

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1: I kept telling myself that Virago wasn't in any danger. That this was 1950 and spirits from the 16th century didn't stand a ghost of a chance against a determined man. But I couldn't quite believe it. And things didn't get any cozier as I watched the man with the obsession descend into the crypt. A candle in his hand, casting a crazy chorus of shadow dancers against the dripping wet walls. After the trap door crashed shut, I kept holding on tight to the 20th century and things that made it tick. And that helped until I was back up to the basement level.
2: A moment of your time, please, senor.
1: A tangle of gray, black, shaggy hair fell all around a grisly old face that could have scared a Halloween mask. And the rest of them fit from a build that included almost no shoulders, ape long, scrawny arms, and an outfit that was medieval.
2: I did not mean to alarm you, senor.
1: Yeah, you couldn't miss. It's so dark in here. You're Ramiro?
2: Si, Ramiro. Huh. I, senor, wait upon the master of this house, even as my father did, and his father before him. Always, senor, a Ramiro has been in service in this castle. Always since Peter de Coeur.
1: You mean you came over here from Spain? You were imported with this castle?
2: Si, indeed. It had to be that way, senor. None else but a Ramiro knows the castle. Every stone, every fixture, every sound in the night. Why, senor, there where you stand, a Ramiro stood on that fateful day in the year 1562 when Dominique Virago, the Count of Castile, sentenced Peter the Cruel to his death. Oh, it was an awesome occasion, senor.
1: I'll bet.
2: The story of that day lives in my mind as though I had been present. I hear and see it all. Hear and see the fantastic spectacle in this very room. The place lighted by flaming torches. The prisoner was Peter the Cruel. His legs bound in heavy chains and weighted with an iron ball.
3: Dominique Virago, Count of Castile, to this day proclaim the tyrannical rule of the prisoner before me at an end. And I do further proclaim that the prisoner, Peter the Cruel, be hanged, bearing the shackles and weights of a common thief. And when his body is dead, I order it cut down and sealed in an iron coffin, the chains not removed. Only by right of the royal blood of our father do I allow his remains to be placed in the family crypt below this room. Now, Peter the Cruel, you have heard this sentence. How do you speak?
4: I speak, dear righteous ruler, very plainly. This, the day of my execution, is a black day. A black day for you, Dominique Virago, for Castile, for Spain. For in spirit I will not die, not go to the crypt below. In spirit, I will not rest until I have had my revenge through all the years that follow this day. This black day! You and your ancestors, beware, Virago! Beware!
5: Silence! The Count of Castile would reply. find him.
2: And that, senor, they did. Hanged him and buried him below us. That is why I stopped you here. To warn you.
1: Yes, well, tell me, Ramiro, your ancestors, whose side were they on? The Count or Peter the Cruel? Well?
2: The Ramiro served only one man, senor. The master of the house. Even as I today serve only one man. The master of the house. Good night, senor.
1: He glared at me for a long moment with sickly yellow eyes. Then he stepped back and was gone. Well, a few minutes later, I found Irene Newbold and told her what had happened at the crypt and of Virago's wish that she spend the night at Poindexter's place. When I saw her make one valiant try to keep from going to pieces, I picked up her coat and bag, held her firmly by the arm, and walked her fast outside into my car. It kept her thinking for a while. When we arrived at Poindexter's, I promised to awaken her at dawn for the return trip to the castle. She thanked me and went to her room, and a few minutes later, I went to mine. After 3 hours of cigarette-filled sleeplessness had gone by, I slipped outside and watched the summit light that winked at me every third second. I didn't wink back. And the sight of El Chester Poindexter standing at the cliff's edge ahead, looking toward the bay below and the long, wide wash of the full moon, didn't help any.
6: How do, Mr. Marlowe? Trouble sleeping?
1: Yeah, your local ghost made good. He keeps propping my eyelids open.
6: And you don't feel up to much smart joking either, huh, Mr. Marlowe?
1: Poindexter, I'm worried about Virago.
6: And you should be. That Peter the Cruel was certainly a powerful party.
1: Oh, nuts, the Peter the Cruel. There's another answer. There's got to be.
6: But you said Virago.
1: Yeah, and I meant Virago. Virago in his own mind. He won't even look for another answer. He'll keep fighting ghosts until the boys in the white jackets with court orders call for him. And then there's Irene.
6: Mr. Marlowe, you were saying...
1: Hey, Poindexter. Look out there. See out there, that boat anchored in the bay?
6: Yeah.
1: That's the same one I saw from the road before, isn't it? The road I took to the castle?
6: Sure. Only sailboat around here. Spring tide certainly has her dipping for moss tonight, huh?
1: Certainly has. Her, me, and a lot of other things, including the fact that our boy who's chasing ghosts is going to be killed by something very real. If we don't get a move on. Come on, come on. We're all going to the castle in a big hurry.
7: Oh, you're right. I can't believe the answer's that simple.
1: Doesn't matter, Irene. Simple or not, it can still kill. Come on, Poindexter. We're going to run for it. Every second counts now. You catch up to us, Irene. We're going ahead. Poindexter followed me as I ran into the castle and down the stone stairs to the basement and along the passageway that led to the spot above the crypt where I first met Marimo. But we both slammed to a stop at the sight of something I couldn't expect to find this side of the Dark Ages. It was Ramiro again. Only this time, minus his apron and long winter underwear, and plus a head-to-toe black coat of mail with a shiny steel helmet spike on top, tucked underneath his arm. And in one hand, a lantern that swung to and fro with his cackling. In the other, a long sword, vintage Lady of the Lake.
2: Come back, senor! Back, senor! Senor, they're fighting down there in the crypt. A Virago, the last of the Viragos, and Peter the Cruel. Peter, who is to have his revenge.
1: Get out of the way, Ramiro. Come on, Poindexter. We got to get this door open.
2: No, stop.
1: Get lost. How quiet.
7: Are we in time? Is Bennett all right?
1: I don't know yet. Watch that jerk in the fancy dress. If he gets up, yell. Come on, Poindexter. We got to get this door open. Come on.
7: It's coming. Look, the crypt is filled with water, just like you said.
2: Help me.
7: Oh, Bennett. Bennett, thank heaven you're all right.
1: Virago, here. Take my hand. Reach for it.
8: There we are. There. Couldn't have lasted another minute. The water came through the cracks in the floor. And the coffins. They floated.
1: That's right. They're bumping against the sides of the crypt is the thumping sound you people have heard.
7: Yes. And when the water subsides again, the coffins will be scattered all over. Oh, Bennett, darling, you see, it's no angry spirit.
8: Yes, but why the water, Mr. Marlowe, and why... Why does Peter the Cruel's coffin always stand on end upright? Where does the water come from?
1: The sea. There's an unusually high tide tonight. Spring tide, they call it. Right, Poindexter?
6: Right. Happens when the sun and the moon are in either direct conjunction or opposition.
1: You see, the castle's so close to the ocean and the crypt so deep that the water seeps in as the tide rises.
7: Oh, I see.
1: And as for Peter the Cruel, he settles upright because the old boy was buried in his coffin with his bondage chains still wrapped around his feet, according to legend. Ask Ramiro there. I'll be glad to tell you all about it.
2: Senor, it is more than legend. It is truth. Truth, sir, that no
1: one can tell. Oh, shut up, Ramiro. Had enough of you and your stories.
8: Mr. Marlowe, how did you know? I mean...
7: You mean, what got you here in time? How did you think of the spring tide, Mr. Marlowe?
1: Well, it was a sailboat anchored in the bay, Irene. You know, when I first saw it, its mast pointed straight up at the stars. When I saw it again, hours later, it was dipped forward sharply because the anchor chain had been pulled tight by the rising tide. Well, that gave me the hunch I needed.
8: The hunch we needed, Mr. Marlowe. Thanks a lot. I'm glad to be out of the 16th century, and you know something?
1: What?
8: I think I'll stay out.

0: Well, it was another hour before we left the strange relic of another day. An hour in which everybody found himself thinking of Peter the cruel, vengeful spirit. Oh, well, the tide took care of him.
1: Oh, Mama, did you hear that?
0: No. Yeah, well, as I was saying, that's the beauty of reality. Yeah, you can figure everything out.
1: Marlowe, there it is again.
0: Oh, that's nothing. It's probably just the wind.
1: Look, that figure up on the rampart.
0: Figure? Rampart? Well, that's Ramiro. Or is it?

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0: Adventures of Philip Marlowe, presented by Wrigley's Spearmint Gum, bring you Raymond Chandler's most famous character and star, Gerald Moore. 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Featured in the cast were Irene Tedrow, Lillian Byath, David Ellis, Jay Novello, Parley Bear, Barney Phillips, and Edgar Berrier. The special music is composed and conducted by Richard Arant. The makers of Wrigley's Spearmint Chewing Gum hope you've enjoyed tonight's adventure of Philip Marlowe and that you're enjoying Wrigley's Spearmint Gum every day. We invite you to be with us next week when Philip Marlowe says,
1: "This time a dying man's last wish led me from a gunman with orders to stop me, past a battered corpse in a crumbling mansion, to a ruthless redhead playing for keeps. And when it was over, the one in the middle got away with everything, except the dying man's last wish."
0: This is Bob Stevenson speaking, and this is CBS, the Columbia Broadcasting.

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8: Hey, Alex, how did the interview go?
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0: Dick Powell as Richard Diamond, private detective.
1: Is this the Diamond Detective Agency?
2: Yeah. Down, up, round and down.
1: Mr. Diamond, I presume?
2: Yes, and maybe no. Down, up, round and round.
1: Yeah, I don't understand you.
2: Yes, I'm Diamond, and you're not presuming on me, not if you're a client.
1: Oh, no, that's not what I mean. What is that object you're playing with?
2: This? This is a yo-yo. You make it go down, up, round and down. See?
1: Yes. But I came in on business, Mr. Diamond. I want to hire you.
2: Just drop it like this. Down, up.
1: As a detective.
2: Oh, well, $100 a day in expenses, and I throw in the yo-yo lessons free.
1: Give me the Mr. Diamond. Are you in business?
2: Do you have the $100 a day?
1: I do.
2: I am.
1: That's fine.
2: Your name?
1: Oh, I can't tell you that.
2: Goodbye.
1: Will you kindly put that thing away? I have a terrible head.
2: Oh, I don't know. It's not so bad. Carve it yourself.
1: Why, you insufferable...
2: Now, wait a minute. Until we've had a formal introduction, the word insufferable is your ticket for a new set of dentures. Now, why don't we get formal and save your gums that lonely feeling?
1: I told you my name is not important.
2: That I believe, but let's kick it around anyway.
1: Is that necessary?
2: Look, you said you wanted to hire me. So either tell me your name or what you wanted me to do, or let me get back to my practicing.
1: I should find another detective, but you came highly recommended, so... All right. You can call me Johns.
2: Other wife?
1: What?
2: Forget it. Initials on your briefcase read J.B.
1: Oh, that. It's one I borrowed.
2: So now that I've conquered your coyness, what's the pitch?
1: Pitch? Oh, you mean my assignment. Oh, it's very simple, but first, I must insist that no word of this conversation leaves your office.
2: So far, no one would believe it anyhow. But my ethics are in good order, Mr. Johns.
1: Good. This must be kept very secret.
2: Shall I pull down the blinds and stuff the keyhole?
1: Oh, that shan't be necessary, thank you.
2: Your secret is...
1: Murder, Mr. Diamond.
2: Oh, I just knew you were going to say that. Where's the corpse?
1: The corpse? Oh, that's what I came to you for. I want to have professional advice on every angle before I kill. Now, you've had police experience.
2: Unless my hearing aid's on the blink, you're saying you want to commit a murder.
1: Oh, not want. I'm going to. This evening.
2: Oh. What do you want me for? The victim?
1: Oh, I have the victim, the opportunity, method, and the man to handle the details. However, I want to be sure that I'm not tripped up by my lack of foresight to police procedures.
2: Sure, yeah.
1: Whom are you calling?
2: The police, but you'll probably get sent to Bellevue.
1: Mr. Diamond, your ethics.
2: Ethics about concealing or helping a murder or free passage to Sing Sing.
1: The phone. Put it down, quickly.
2: Oh, my. Isn't that shiny? A real gun. Those things are illegal, you know. Must you shake it so much?
1: Sorry, I'm a little nervous.
2: Oh, Swell, you're nervous.
1: Quiet. I'm thinking. This visit has obviously been an error, but perhaps not a fatal one. Let's see. I have it. Into the closet.
2: What? With my bicycle? It'll be too crowded.
1: Your bicycle?
2: Oh, my exercise bicycle. There's my rowing board and my weight.
1: Oh, be quiet. Start walking.
2: Oh, this is ridiculous.
1: Now open that door.
2: Oh, okay.
1: Now that bicycle. It has a seat?
2: Well, yes.
1: Sit on it.
2: So the Diamond Detective Agency sat in the stuffy closet listening to the sound of the desk being pulled over and jammed against the door. Not having anything better to do except call myself names, I rode. On my fifth lap around the world, I gave birth to a brain child and began applying the art of leverage against the blockaded door using both legs and the flat of my back. Result? A Charlie horse. On the third lap following, I came up with something more substantial. A heavy barbell. Four smashes and three torn ligaments later, the thin door collapsed over the desk, blocking it. I picked my way over the debris, trying to focus my eyes to the light. By instinct, more than sight, I found the phone. But as I reached to pick it up, I suddenly realized I was shaking hands with someone.
3: Back up, Diamond.
2: Oh, this is getting ridiculous. All my clients waving guns at me.
3: I'm no client, Diamond. Mr. Johns wants I should keep you company for a while.
2: Oh, well, you're a small one.
3: This gun makes me a big one, Diamond. Real big. That's why my nickname is Big Man, even though I'm only 4 feet tall.
2: Oh, maybe I could help you. I've got a lot of exercise things.
3: Be funny or shut up.
2: How about a few yo-yo lessons?
3: Say, it's very funny. Shut up.
2: Big Man, what would happen if I took that gun away from you?
3: You want to try?
2: I was giving it a thought. But on second thought, no.
3: Yeah, smart shamus. I can empty this magazine in your stomach before you make two steps.
4: Rick, I... Oh, I didn't know you had a client.
3: Take it easy, Diamond. I got a gun in my pocket.
2: Helen, baby, come in. Meet Big Man McCarthy, an old pal from PS69. Big Man, this is Miss Asher. Oh,
4: yes, delighted, Mr. McCarthy.
3: Hey, same here, chick. Say, pal, you got good taste. Some built.
4: Such a flatterer. Rick, what happened to your closet?
2: The termites broke my non-aggression pact. What's on your mind, baby?
4: Well, I came to see if you were ready for the benefit tonight. You are, aren't you?
2: Oh, well, am I? Just watch this new yo-yo trick. They call it Round the World.
4: Oh, wonderful. Oh, Rick, you know so many things. Where'd you learn that?
3: The PA-69, of course.
4: Where else? Mr. McCarthy. Do it again, Rick. I want to see how you do it.
2: Sure, baby. Just watch. You take it in your hand like this and throw it out like this.
4: Oh, Rick, you struck that poor little man.
2: No. Well, that poor little man had a big nasty gun in his pocket, and it was pointed right at my breakfast.
4: Why, that horrible... Why didn't you hit him harder? He might have hurt you. Oh, darling, are you sure you're all right?
2: I'm sure, baby.
4: Will you send for the police? He should be behind...
2: Now, look, Helen, this is my department. You'll go along with your errands.
4: Rick, he's dangerous.
2: Helen, will you go away? I have a few questions I want to ask this little hood, and you'll be of no help, believe me.
4: Well, all right, but you be careful. Oh, and about tonight. It's not at my apartment, but the Parker's penthouse up above in the same building. Now, come early and help Francis and me get things ready. Stop pushing.
2: I'll see you tonight, baby.
4: Oh, Rick, are you sure I can't stay?
2: Go, scat. Now, for you, Mr. Big Man. Come here. Wake up. Wake up. The mule train went that way. Come on, come out of it.
3: That's you, huh?
2: Yeah, me. Now, what's the real name of your boss? Who's he going to kill?
3: You can stop the questions, Diamond. I'm not going to talk.
2: You want me to wring it out of you like a wet wash? Who is Mr. Johns?
3: You know, there's a big advantage in being little, Diamond.
2: Yeah, you can hide under smaller rocks. Who's your boss?
3: There's another advantage, too. A man my size can be awfully hard to catch. What?
2: Hey, come back here.

0: the shower. He never looked so good.
1: Shut up, Otis. He's really been worked over. Wonder what gang did this to him. Rick. Rick, snap out of it.
2: Oh.
1: Rick, what happened?
2: Oh, just came through the door. Oh.
1: What? Coming through the door couldn't wreck you like that.
2: Oh, without opening it?
1: You mean... Oh, no. You got that shiner by running into the door? Shut up, Otis. Okay, Rick, where's the body?
2: Beside you.
1: Now, that's Otis. I mean, where's the corpse?
2: The corpse isn't a corpse yet.
1: Otis, get my bicarbonate.
0: Hey, Yellowton.
1: Go on, Rick. The corpse isn't a corpse. Tell me, what is it? A ghost?
2: Exactly.
1: Otis?
0: Hey, Yellowton.
1: Now... Rick, do me a favor. Please tell me what you're talking about.
2: Oh, you aren't trying, Walt. All I said was that the corpse isn't a corpse yet and that it's a ghost, because I don't know who's going to be the corpse.
1: Rick, before I go stark raving mad, will you tell me what you're talking about?
2: Well, a man came into my office this morning, said he was going to commit a murder. Threw a gun on me when I started to call you. Locked me in a closet. I broke out only to find he left this little man, big man, the midget who just ran out of here.
1: Stop, please.
2: So Helen came in. I turned the tables on big man. She left. I asked questions, drew a blank. Big man started to run.
1: Why didn't you nab him?
2: He ran through the door. I ran into it. You're up to date.
1: I'm up to date. Get him. I'm up to my ears in confusion. So we've got a man who's going to murder someone. All right, what's his name?
2: He said Johns, but it's a phony. Initials on his briefcase read J.B.
0: Say, Shamus, what do you look like?
2: Otis, do you have a son?
0: Oh, you know I don't.
2: Well, that's what he looked like.
1: Rick, are you sure this J.B. is planning to kill someone tonight?
2: Well, if he isn't, he sure took a lot of pains for nothing. Let's get down to headquarters. I want to check the files.
1: Okay, but we don't keep files on ghosts.
2: Oh, by the way, why did you come up here?
1: Helen called. Said you were holding a pigeon for us.
2: Oh, lovely girl.
0: I'll say... Can I have a dance with her at the benefit tonight?
2: No, Otis. I think I better fix you up with Francis.
0: Swell.
1: Otis, you gravelhead. Francis is a butler.
0: Oh, it's all right, Lieutenant. I like them foreign dames.

0: Well, that's all the pictures, Walt. I've looked them all. Johns doesn't have a record, neither does Big Man.
1: Well, they wouldn't. The one time we get a chance to stop a murder before it's committed, and we've even got a good description of the potential killer.
0: Walt, this J.B. was no bum. Not even an ordinary working man. His clothes are expensive, and the briefcase he carried probably cost more than your weekly salary. Now, it's an even bet he belongs to the social upper crust. That or close to it.
1: Well, that would narrow the field a lot, but still...
0: How about the newspapers, Walt? They have society reporters who know anyone who is anyone. It's a long shot, but name me a better.
1: Go through the newspaper logs. They might have a picture of
0: someone. No, Walt, no pictures. I'm nearly blind from looking at pictures now. Thanks, but I'll try the reporters with a description.
2: It sounds like you're going to search for a needle in a haystack.
0: Oh, Otis, please, your cliché is showing.
2: Ah, that's screwy. You can't kid me. Only dames wear clichés. How could mine be showing?
0: Sergeant, when you die, will your brain to a clinic? Maybe they'll discover a cure for it.
2: Ah, lay off. Besides, I got a good idea for your investigation.
0: I wouldn't miss hearing this for my next two issues of Batman.
2: Yeah, I was thinking you could maybe save a lot of time if you got an artist to draw a picture from your description. They do it in all the movies and catch crooks easy.
1: Otis, how would you like a transfer
0: to
1: Walt. Staten?
0: Wait a minute. He may have an idea. I know where there's an artist who could sketch J.B. from a description.
1: It's crazy, but you may as well try it, Rick. Otis, you can drive him there.
2: Lieutenant.
0: Tell him yes, Walt. I can't stand to see him cry.
1: All right, Otis. You can use the siren.

0: Come on, Otis. It's right at the head of the stairs.
1: Who is this guy?
0: Name's Vladimir, and be careful. He's temperamental.
1: Oh, that's okay. I've been vaccinated.
2: What?
0: Open up, Vladimir.
2: Wrong address. Go away. My name's Patrick O'Brien.
0: It's Diamond, not the landlord.
2: Comrade, come in. Stalin.
0: No, Vladimir, that's Sergeant Otis.
2: Oh, what a startle he gave me.
0: Vladimir, can you sketch a man's face from a description?
2: Can I sketch a man's face from a description? Can I sketch? Did I not once sketch the whole Russian army? And with one pencil?
0: Okay, Vladimir, but can you do it?
2: Comrade, you doubt it? I am the greatest artist that's impossible. I can draw... Comrade, you are paying cash money.
0: Cash money?
2: Oh, for that I can draw you Siberia and never miss a salt mine. I'm such a genius, I can't stand myself.
0: Another man, Vladimir. Can you sketch the man's face?
2: I think so.
0: Okay, but make it fast. I'll give you the general idea and correct you as you go.
2: Corrections you can make. One criticism, I go back to my shave cream signs. Come with me to my hizzle.
0: Well, almost, Vladimir, but the nose still isn't quite right. Make it look a little more like a pickle.
2: Sweet?
0: Dill. Off that side, just a pinch.
2: Oh. Like this?
0: Yeah, you've done it. That's him. Ah, how much do I owe you?
2: For you, comrade, $100.
0: What?
2: $50.
0: A buck.
2: Sell my genius for a buck? I die first.
0: A buck and a quarter.
2: Comrade, please, I'm a capitalist now.
0: A buck and a half. Last price.
2: I wouldn't get... Last price, I take it. But I may die.
0: If you do, give me a call. It's a good job, Vladimir.
2: Of course. Was I not the artist to sketch the Tsar himself? Of course, it didn't pay so well, but it was great honor.
1: Looks pretty fuzzy to me.
2: Comrade Diamond, your patronage I appreciate. But if you must bring along this peasant, don't. Even his face makes me sick with the repulse.
0: Otis, come on. You'll have to pardon him, Vladimir. Whenever his shoelaces come untied, his brain slip out. See you later.
2: Ochichornia, comrade.
0: When we left Vladimir, I sent Otis back to Walt and took off for the newspapers. I showed the sketch to one society reporter after another and watched so many heads shake, my eyes began to cross. It was 6:30 when I finished playing Quizmaster, and there was no use kidding myself. I had struck out. I had to tell Walt, so I started for the Fifth Precinct. I was at a point where I'd have hocked my Social Security for 30 seconds with a little big man. Then as I walked down the street, I... suddenly felt the nerves in my spine jump down into the pit of my stomach and goose pimples skidded up my back like scared rice. It was a feeling I'd had before. So without turning, I headed for the steps of a basement apartment. Well, I got my meeting with Big Man all right. It came within inches of being a vamp into a Gabriel solo. Big Man apparently thought his shots hit pay dirt. But when I peeked over the top of the stairs, he was in his car and going. I took in the torn knees of my pants, sent a few messages to the spirit world that would have barred me from any seance, and hauled what was left of the Diamond Detective Agency to see Walt Levinson. Well, you can have it, Walt. This is getting ridiculous. Beating my brains out, getting shot at, and for what?
3: Shot at?
0: That's right. I said shot at. You can have the whole stupid mess. I like to get fees for playing post office with slugs. And if a guy gets killed, call me. I'll help with the embalming.
3: But
0: nothing. It's 7:00 and I'm not sticking around to split a three-way crying job over a killing that may already have happened. I'm going to Hellas and get a drink.
3: Oh, all right. Go ahead, Rick. There's nothing more you can do anyhow.
0: I'll see you later.
3: Right.
0: And you stop looking like a panda with a bellyache, Otis.
1: Now, what did I do?
0: Oh, shut up.
1: Hey, where are you going?
0: I'm going out and punch the first little guy I can find right in the nose, just on general principles. I left the precinct and headed for Helen's party. I remembered that the benefit was being held in the penthouse and went on up. I was surprised to find Helen's butler, Francis, opening the door.
4: Good evening, Mr. Dapp. Oh, my, did you have an accident?
0: This day has been an accident, Francis. But if you mean my clothes, I was playing spin the bottle with a bulldozer.
4: Oh, you do look a little battered, if I may say so, sir.
0: You ought to see the bulldozer. What are you doing opening the door up here?
4: Oh, the Parker's butler was taken ill, sir. As I was helping Miss Asher with the decorations anyway, I remain to take his place for this evening.
0: Is she here?
4: Yes, she's in the living room, sir.
0: Thanks, I'll go on in.
5: Rick, over here.
0: Hello, baby.
5: What, hit you a bus?
0: Just a door and a sidewalk. The bus I get later.
5: Oh, Rick. And just look at your suit. It's ruined.
0: Now, what's with the concern over my suit? You lobbying for my tailor?
5: I wanted you to look your very best tonight. Here, let me see those knees. Come on, sit over here. That's it. Now. Oh, well, they're not as bad as I thought.
0: Oh, cheer up. Maybe they'll get infected. That'll help.
5: Who did this to you, Rick?
0: Our sweet little friend of this morning, Big Man, or I should say his boss, J.B. He's the one who sent Big Man after me.
5: J.B.?
0: A specter. Sent to haunt me for my past sins. He hired the little killer you saw me sock with my yo-yo.
5: Your yo? Oh, you haven't lost your yo-yo, have you?
0: Oh, Helen, baby, your Ricky's nearly been killed. Must you worry about my yo-yo?
5: I'm sorry, but it is all right.
0: In my pocket, here. See? Good as new.
5: Oh, that's fine. Now, what about this J.B. person? Why did he send Big Man to kill you, Rick?
0: Because I know he's going to commit a murder tonight. Maybe doing it right now.
5: Wait a minute. You said Big Man. Did you let him go this morning?
0: Yeah. I let him go. And I've worn my feet off up to my eyebrows trying to find out who his boss is and who's on the spot to get knocked off.
5: Oh, poor Ricky. I wish I could help you.
0: It's not me that needs help now. I quit. It's the guy J.B. is after.
5: J.B., are those his real initials?
0: Yeah. No, we've had lots of things to go on. Initials, descriptions, even a sketch of him. Here, I've got it in my pocket, for all the good it did.
5: Oh, wait, don't tear it up. Let me look at it. Oh, Rick, silly. This is no murderer. That's a sketch of Johnny Blackwell.
0: It's a... Helen, you know who this man is?
5: Of course. It's Johnny Blackwell from Newport. He and his wife are up here visiting Adam Worcester. Rick, what is it? You're all turning blue.
0: All day long, when you were in my office, you could... Oh, if I'd only asked. Helen.
5: Yes, Rick?
0: Give me some cyanide, no water.
5: Oh, but you must be mistaken about the sketch. Johnny Blackwell can't be a murderer.
0: Well, I'm getting out of here. Where can I find him?
5: If you'll just sit still, he'll come to you. Adam Worcester's bringing him and his wife to the benefit tonight.
0: Well, that's the way the screwy world works sometimes. 1 minute you're on your uppers. With a stick of baloney, you're trying to hold off 3 guys with swords. Then Kismet makes a switch and tags your side for a gain in your living. I called Walt to pass on the good news, and in 8.5 minutes by the clock, he joined me with Sergeant Otis in the kitchen from where we could peek out at the growing crowd.
3: Let me take a look, Rick. Has Blackwell come in yet?
0: Stay back. I'll let you know.
3: Otis. Get out of that icebox.
1: Oh, I'm hungry.
3: You heard me.
1: Oh, that's fried chicken, Lieutenant.
3: Fried chicken? Oh, I haven't had... Otis.
1: Oh.
0: Walt, come take a look. There's Blackwell.
3: Where?
0: Over there, just sitting down. The man with the sandy hair.
3: Yeah, I see him. Who are those people with him?
0: Well, the woman must be his wife. Oh, but get a load of the little weasel. That's Big Man, the guy who got away from me this morning.
3: Oh, and the other man?
0: Must be Adam Worcester. Helen said he was bringing the Blackwells. Well, he did, so now we wait for the play. Well, we waited and watched the Blackwell party settle down to enjoy itself. Big Man acted like he hadn't eaten for a week and made hors d'oeuvres vanish in his mouth like marbles down a manhole. After what seemed like weeks, the situation grew... suddenly took shape. On Blackwell's urging, Big Man rose to dance with Mrs. Blackwell. Mrs. Blackwell was a dark-haired honey with curves right out of one of my better dreams. But my mind was on her husband and Worcester. As soon as they had the chance, they got up and headed out of the room.
3: Watch them, Rick. They're headed for the library.
0: Come on, this way. Through this door and down the hall.
6: Well, Adam, it's nice to be visiting you again.
7: Well, glad to have you, Johnny.
6: We're sorry to hear about your losses in the market last year. The story here was that you were cleaned out.
7: Hey, Diamond, what's he saying?
3: Shut up,
6: old man. Oh, I still have a little money, Adam. In fact, I'd like to buy back in with you as a partner. You don't have that much, Johnny. And your wife won't give it to you. She may, Adam. She may, and quicker than you think.
3: Walt, come on. We picked the wrong victim. Let's find the big man.
7: Hey, it's nice on the terrace, Mrs. Blackwell. Yeah, real nice out here.
8: I don't like it. It's chilly.
7: Oh, it'll warm up, Mrs. Blackwell.
8: No, I'm going back in.
7: Better not.
8: I don't like the way you're acting, big man. Get out of my way.
7: Get back and shut up.
8: How dare you talk to me like that, you little...
7: Now I'm big, Mrs. Blackwell, real big.
8: A gun? What in the world?
7: I'm gonna kill you.
8: Kill me?
7: Yeah. Only it'll look like an accident.
8: Oh, this is ridiculous. What kind of a joke is this?
7: It's no joke, Mrs. Blackwell. Your husband don't think it's no joke. He wanted me to tell you he was real sorry. Now I'm gonna kill you.
8: You mean it? You really mean it?
7: Yeah, sure, Mrs. Blackwell. Mr. Blackwell needs your dough, bad. Back up.
8: He can have it, all of it. Only don't kill me, don't.
7: Sorry, Mrs. Blackwell, too late. Now stop back.
8: Please, please.
7: Over to that wall. You're gonna play Humpty Dumpty. Oh. That's right. Now get up on the wall.
8: No.
7: I'm a guy who's willing to help you.
9: Me too.
7: Diamond, why you...
9: Captain the girl, Walt. Big man's mine.
8: He was going to kill me.
3: All right, Mrs. Blackwell. Take her inside, Otis. Rick, you okay?
0: Yeah, getting my hands on this little rat was better than a year's vacation.
3: Well, we sure heard enough to give both him and Blackwell a long vacation on the state. Keep him on ice. I'll collect the other one.
0: I'll be delighted.
7: Oh, my jaw.
0: Oh, waking up? What a shame. What a lovely party. I do love these informal get-togethers, don't you, big man?
10: It was short but very sweet, the wind-up of the no-one-was-murdered case. The score was the kind to make you forget you didn't get a fee. Two killers caught, no victims. When I saw Walt take the little big man, not so big without his gun, and his boss Blackwell off to the Bastille, my worries melted like a snowman in a blast furnace. And speaking of melting, the lovely Mrs. Blackwell showed signs of being upset. So, what could I do but console the pretty little thing?
5: Oh, Mr. Diamond, I think you were so wonderful and brave.
10: Oh, you show a few nice points yourself, Mrs. Blackwell, and call me Rick.
5: You saved my life, Rick. And call me Rita. You can get to the point quick.
10: Why, Rita...
11: Oh, there you are, Mrs. Blackwell. I know you must be terribly upset.
5: Well, Rick has been a great comfort to me.
11: I'll bet he has. But I've arranged for Francis to take you home. Now?
5: Oh, well, thank you, Miss Asher. And Rick?
10: Yes?
5: Don't worry about the name calling. Just say, hey, you. I'll know what you mean.
10: I think I know what you mean. By you.
11: Well?
10: So help me, I'm innocent.
11: With lipstick on your collar?
10: That Otis. I've warned him to be careful with my shirts. Well, time for my yo-yo act?
11: Your act. Rick, about that...
10: Now, look. I've worked my finger to the bone practicing. Don't tell me. You specifically asked me to be here tonight.
11: I know. And come on with me over to the bandstand.
10: Oh, no. No, you don't. I'm an artist tonight and I'm by you.
11: Well?
10: So help me, I'm innocent.
11: With lipstick on your collar?
10: That Otis. I've warned him to be careful with my shirts. Well, time for my yo-yo act?
11: Your act. Rick, about that...
10: Now,

0: Okay, I'll practice.
1: Gentlemen, I give you Richard Diamond, his piano, and his yo-yo.
2: Sing good, Rick.
3: Like a robin with a sponsor.
4: 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I don't know if it's cloudy or bright.

0: Diamond will present an exhibition of dexterity.
1: Now?
0: Now.
2: Oh, no, Shamus, no. You're doing it all wrong. You got to use more wrist action.
1: Oh, to stay out of the act.
2: Oh, come on. Let me show you. Here, give it to me. Now, you start it down like this.
1: Ellen.
3: Yes, Rick, he's better.
1: Let's go home and Nick.
3: Wait till I get my hat.

You have just heard Richard Diamond, Private Detective, starring Dick Powell. Helen was played by Virginia Gregg, Lieutenant Levinson by Ed Begley. Also in our cast were Wilms Herbert, Hans Conried, Grace Albertson, Sidney Miller, and Hi Everback. Music was under the direction of Frank Worth. Tonight's story was written by Herb Purdom and edited and directed by Blake Edwards. Portions of the program were transcribed. Dick Powell soon will be seen in the screen version of the best-selling novel, Mrs. Mike. Now, this is Tal Avery inviting you to be with us again at the same time next week when we will again bring you Dick Powell as Richard Diamond, Private Detective. Saturday night is packed with entertainment when you stay tuned for NBC's star lineup of shows. 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Now stay tuned for Edward G. Robinson and the Hollywood Star Theater on NBC.

0: the matter? What is it?
1: It's another case for Nick Carter, Master Detective.
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0: 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As we look in on Nick's office, we find Lieutenant Riley telling Patsy and Nick about a rather unfortunate experience.
1: Well, it's like this, you see, Nick. Tonight, after old man Bramble gave me the devil this morning about there being four robberies on his street in 3 weeks, I picked the best man I got on the force, and I sent him up to Pine Street, where all these robberies been taking place, and I told him to watch like his life depended on it. Mm-hmm. And then about 1 o'clock this morning, I got to thinking about it, and I decided to go up there and have a look for myself. Just to be sure, you know.
2: Sure, I know. The demon of the police force goes on the job himself.
1: Oh, now, look, Nicky, you're going to let me tell this or not.
2: Sorry, Riley. Go on with your story.
1: Well, like I said, I went to Pine Street myself, and I found the cop I'd set up there was right on the job, okay. And everything was quiet as far as I could see. So I asked him how he was making out.
3: Nothing stirring so far, Lieutenant. No suspicious characters around at all.
1: You've been right here all the time, eh, Green?
3: Oh, every minute, Lieutenant.
1: Good. I just dropped around to be sure.
3: Lieutenant, have you got a minute to spare?
1: What do you mean, have I got a minute?
3: Well, it's like this. My wife's having a baby tonight, I expect.
1: Oh.
3: She went to the hospital this afternoon, just before I came on duty. And being as how I'm out here where no one could reach me, well, I just kind of thought I'd
1: you
3: like
1: want
3: to find out
1: to see if you're a father yet.
3: Well, yes, sir. And I thought that if you wouldn't mind watching here a minute, I just phoned from the drugstore just around the corner. Only take me a minute, sir.
1: Oh, sure. Go ahead and phone. I'll wait until you come back. But don't stand gabbing for a half an hour, man.
3: Oh, I won't, sir.
2: So he went off and left you all alone, huh? Too bad.
1: I'd say it was too bad. If we'd both been there, we might have got that dirty crook.
4: So what happened then, Lieutenant?
1: Well, I stood there in the shadow of the corner house, you see, watching.
4: Uh-huh.
1: And a moment later, I saw a dark figure come out of old Bramwell's house, which was just 2 doors up the street. I knew Bramwell and his wife lived there alone with only a maid, so I wondered who it would be coming out there at that time of night. And what made me even more suspicious, there was no light on in the hall, like there would be if somebody was saying goodnight to him. So I says to myself, I'll just go over and find out who he is, because I'm not taking no chances tonight.
2: And you went over?
1: I did that. The guy just stood there at the top of the steps. He seemed to be fumbling with something in a bag there. And as soon as I got up to the house, he turned around and hung something right beside the door. But it was too dark to see what it was at first. But as he started down the steps, I saw it was a funeral wreath with a long streamer of purple ribbon on it.
2: How was the man dressed, Riley?
1: Just like an undertaker, Nick. Black gloves and a tall hat and a long black coat.
4: Well, could you see his face?
1: No, not very well in the dark, Patsy. Well, I wasn't looking for nothing like that. So I asked him who was dead.
5: I regret to inform you that Mr. George Bramwell has just passed away.
1: Bramwell, you say? Old man Bramwell himself?
5: Yes, very suddenly. Almost in his sleep, you might say.
1: Oh, and he was down to see me just this morning. Looking fine, he was.
5: Yes, very sad. Well, if you'll pardon me, I must be going. Allow me to present you with one of my cards.
1: Huh?
5: In case you ever have need of a man in my profession.
1: A card? Oh, yeah, thanks. This is J. Atherton Osgood, mortician.
5: Yes. If you should ever need my services, I should be happy to be of service in any way.
1: J. Atherton Osgood. Osgood? There ain't no undertaker in this town by that. Hey, you! Just a minute. There ain't no
5: undertaker. No. So long, copper.
6: Lieutenant, what happened?
1: That man, the one with the black bag.
6: What? There's nobody on the street, Lieutenant. What happened to you?
1: The undertaker. He knocked me down.
6: What? What's that?
1: That came from Bramwell's house. Come on.
6: Are you all right, sir?
1: And one course I can walk. Let's get going. What's the matter here, lady? What are you screaming at?
6: Look there.
1: Bramwell, with his head all smashed in.
4: Oh, Gosh, Lieutenant, no wonder you're worried.
1: I'm afraid to read what the newspapers will say. I can see him now. Lieutenant Riley of the Metropolitan Police talks to murderer on steps of murderer's man's home and then is tricked into letting him go. Ah, oh, 'tis a sorry day for me.
2: Well, Riley, feeling sorry for yourself isn't going to help you anywhere. This man interests me.
1: Huh?
2: He goes to commit a murder and takes a funeral wreath along to hang on the door of his victim's home. That's a new one on me.
4: Nick, why don't you give Riley a hand? See if you can't find this crook for him.
2: I think I will, Patsy. That is, if Riley wants me to.
1: Wants you to? What do you think I've been telling you this for? Just to pass the time of day?
2: Very well, Riley, very well. Since you beg me so politely, I'll be only too happy to put my talents at your disposal.
1: Where do we begin, Nick?
2: Now, you say the murderer wore gloves. So you must have left no fingerprints behind him.
1: Yeah, that's right, Nick. And I went all through the rogues gallery this morning. And there's nothing there that looks like him.
2: Which leaves us, if I'm not mistaken, with two clues. The funeral wreath. And the card he gave you.
1: Neither one of them is worth the tinker's dam.
2: No? Why not?
1: Well, that's the same kind of wreath they tack on anybody's door when there's a death in the family. And you certainly don't think that guy forked over his own card, do you?
2: You're wrong on both counts, Riley.
4: Now, how do you figure that, Nick?
2: Well, take the card first. May not be, probably isn't his own. But it's somebody's card. Look at it, Patsy. It's not printed, it's engraved.
4: Mm-hmm, you're right.
2: If it was a phony, chances are it would just be a printed one.
7: Ah, good morning, folks. Beautiful morning. Lovely morning, isn't it?
8: Get out of here, you reporter.
4: Hi, Johnny. Come on in.
2: Oh, morning, Johnny. You're just in time.
1: Now, look here, Johnny Winters. If you dare to print a word of this in that yellow rag you work for, I'll...
7: Now, hold on, Lieutenant. It's not a yellow rag, and I don't work for it. I'm a feature writer and not a reporter. So, just keep your shirt on, huh? Whatever it is, it's getting you all hot and bothered.
4: Riley's in the spot, Johnny. And the very thought of publicity makes him squirm.
7: Oh, fear not, lovely policeman. Your secret shall be locked forever within the four walls of my heart.
1: Lovely policeman.
7: Hey, Nick, what's this all about?
2: It's a long story. I'll give you the details later. But right now, I've got a job for you, if you have time to do it.
7: Huh? Always at your service, Nicholas. And the beautiful Patsy. Speak on.
2: I want you to get hold of someone who can let you into the public library.
7: At this hour of the day?
2: I don't care if it is early in the morning, and I don't care how sore they get about letting you in. But dig up somebody who can find you a copy of the Mortician's Annual.
7: The Mortician's Annual?
2: Yes, you know. It's the Undertaker's Trade publication. See if you can find an undertaker named J. Atherton Osgood.
7: J. Atherton Osgood, huh? All right, then what?
2: Come back here and let me know what it says about him. And make it a rush order. This can't wait.
7: Huh? Consider it, Don Nicholas. I'm on my way. Toodaloo.
1: Nick, are you batty? Did you mean to tell me you think that guy's name really was J. Atherton Osgood?
2: Not at all, Riley. But since it's a genuine business card, he must have picked it up somewhere along his travels. This man Osgood may help us get a line on him.
1: That's too much for me, Nick. You want me for anything more here?
2: No, not just now, Riley. I'll let you know if I do. Well, what are you going to do?
1: I'd rather be shot than do what I have to do, Nick.
4: What's that, Lieutenant?
1: Go down to headquarters and explain to the reporters how it happened that crook got away from me last night.
4: Oh, well, good luck to you.
2: And you better put a shamrock over your left ear for luck.
1: Okay, Nick, okay. Have your fun. But you're laughing at a sick man.
2: So long.
4: So long, Lieutenant. I don't envy Riley when the reporters get after him.
2: Well, Patsy, we've got something to do ourselves. Get me the latest city directory.
4: It's right here, Nick. I was using it. What do you want to know?
2: I want a list of all the florists in the city.
4: What on earth for?
2: We're going to call on them and see which of them made this funeral wreath and for whom. So get busy. Through, Patsy?
4: Just a couple more, Nick. But what a list.
2: Maybe we'll be lucky and only have to call on a few of them.
4: I should hope so. Why, if we have to call on him...
7: Hi, folks. Your messenger is back.
4: Johnny.
2: Well?
7: Oh, yes. Very well. I might say okay.
2: Well, what do you mean?
7: Well, I routed out the sweetest little redhead sub-third assistant librarian you ever saw. Name was Myrtle O'Toole. And I got her to open one of the branch libraries for me.
2: Did you get what I wanted?
7: That?
2: Sure.
7: Myrtle was kind of sore at me for making her lose her beauty sleep, but, I soothed her. Oh, yes, I soothed her.
4: Casanova Winters in person.
2: Johnny, what did you find out?
7: Yeah, Nick. Down in black and white.
2: J. Atherton Osgood, Funeral Chapel, Akron, Ohio.
7: Yep.
2: Johnny, Patsy, and I are going out. I want you to go through the files and see what you can find that has to do with Akron.
7: Right, Nick. About what date?
2: Say, within the last year. Mm-hmm. I'm not quite sure of the dates yet.
4: I finished the list, Nick. You want to go now?
9: Yes, Patrick.